0: peer, Lord Hayward, says a different sort of politics is starting.
1: That's something we're not used to in British politics, is forming coalitions.
2: Yeah.
1: But you're going to see it in Scotland, in Wales, and in a lot of local authorities, including Birmingham.
0: Scotland's First Minister says people must be able to decide their own future before Nigel Farage becomes Prime Minister. John Swinney says the prospect of three nationalist First Ministers should send a clear signal to Westminster that the UK has fundamentally changed. He insists that London has to change how it deals with Edinburgh, Cardiff and Belfast. But Professor Nicola McEwen from the University of Glasgow isn't sure.
3: Together, the SNP and the Greens trying to keep the issue alive. But ultimately, the decision over an independence referendum rests with the UK Parliament and the UK government, and I don't see anything in this result shifting their position on that.
0: The Russian president believes the war in Ukraine is coming to an end. Vladimir Putin has not gone into detail as to why he thinks that or what is changing to help bring him to that conclusion. The Kremlin's invasion of Ukraine in 2022 triggered a huge crisis in relations between Russia and the West, and President Putin was praising his forces during a parade in Moscow yesterday.
4: The great feat of the victorious generation inspires the soldiers carrying out special military operations today. They are confronting an aggressive force armed and supported by the entire NATO bloc, and yet our heroes march forward.
0: British passengers caught up in a hantavirus outbreak on a cruise ship are being taken to the same hospital used during the COVID pandemic. They'll stay in a special isolation block at Arrow Park Hospital on the Wirral. Health officials insist the risk to the public remains very low. The ship is due to dock in Tenerife this morning. Dr. Maria van Kerkhove is from the World Health Organization.
5: Small boats that will take some of the passengers, and it will be done in a very choreographed, coordinated way, in a very protected way, bring those passengers to shore. There will be a screening that will take place. Right now, there's nobody on board that has any symptoms.
0: Britain has summoned China's ambassador following the conviction of two men accused of spying on behalf of Hong Kong and China. The Foreign Office says officials raised concerns directly with the ambassador after the case concluded in London. The government also repeated calls for Beijing to stop what it describes as attempts to undermine UK security and democracy. Two men have admitted an anti-Semitic hate crime after targeting a Jewish man in East London and filming the encounter for TikTok. Police say they went to the Clapton area of Hackney before verbally abusing the victim and recording it for the social media. Officers say the men were arrested within hours and their convictions should show that hate crime has no place in London. A 40-year-old man has been arrested on suspicion of attempted murder after a car hit a group of pedestrians in a town centre in Nottinghamshire. One man has been left with life-threatening injuries following the incident in Arnold. Four other men were also hurt. Manchester City have kept the pressure on Premier League leaders Arsenal with a 3-0 win against Brentford. Scottish Premiership leaders Hearts have edged closer to the title, but they were held 1-1 at Motherwell. And Daniel Dubois has become a two-time world heavyweight boxing champion with a victory over Fabio Wardley. For News Bulletin, when you want it, search for the Times Radio News Briefing on any podcast platform.
6: Across the UK. From the Times and the Sunday Times, this is The Story. I'm Rosie Wright.

0: It's the 9th of May in 2016, and in Moscow, Russia's Victory Day celebrations are in full swing. The annual parade marking Russian victory in the Second World War is as much a celebration as it is a demonstration of military might. Warplanes fly overhead, tanks and missiles roll through the streets. And in Red Square, Vladimir Putin gives his address to the thousands of troops lined up before him.
1: 9 мая – это и государственный, и очень личный.
2: May the 9th is both a national and a very personal family holiday. It became a symbol of the sacred kinship of Russia.
1: Преданности родине наша сила.
2: In unity, in devotion to the motherland, our strength, confidence, and dignity. Happy holiday. Happy Great Victory Day. Hurrah!

0: 10 years on, the Russians are once again making their preparations ahead of tomorrow's parade. But this time around, celebrations will be a little more muted.
1: Russia's Victory Day parade this May 9th will look rather different. There'll be no tanks or missiles. In fact, there'll be no military equipment whatsoever on Moscow's Red Square. The Kremlin cited the current operational situation and blamed what it called a terrorist threat from Ukraine.
0: So as Russia marks its biggest celebration with a whimper rather than a bang, what's the mood like on the ground? 5 years into the war in Ukraine, how are people feeling about their government and the economy? And what's been the true impact on Russia of the war in Iran? The story today, why Putin's big parade will be a damp squib.
2: I have now a 4-year prison term on my back as of 2 weeks for being part of the Carnegie Endowment, which was labeled as an undesirable organization, and as a foreign agent. So a lot of laws and my criminal sentence will need to change before I can go back. I left the country on March 1st, 2022 and cannot go back.
0: Now living in exile in Berlin is Alexander Gabuyev, the director of the Carnegie Russia Eurasia Center.
2: One of the prime centers on research on Russia, Ukraine and the broader region. The center was in Moscow for nearly 3 decades, but then obviously after 2022, the Kremlin has shut us down. So we relocated to Berlin and established a center there.
0: Tomorrow, Russia's going to celebrate its annual Victory Day parade. For anyone who isn't familiar, what is the purpose of the Victory Day parade in terms of what Putin's trying to demonstrate, not just to Russians, but to the world?
2: I think that World War II resonates deeply across the former Soviet Union and in Russia. My great-grandfather died in the war, like many family participants. And I think that for people my generation, there are a lot of people whom you personally knew who took part in this war. Soviet Union lost about 27 million people. So what Putin did is that he instrumentalized this memory about World War II to turn it into a cult, a way of civil religion or ideology in modern Russia that is supporting the legitimacy of the state, the greatness of the state and the regime, and the need to have this quasi-imperialist foreign policy where Russia needs to be respected and he is the heir to Joseph Stalin and all of this line of Soviet rulers. So the more time passes from the actual World War II, the more lavish the parades are, and reinstating the parades on the Red Square with all of the heavy armor, fighter jets was one of the features of his rule.
0: And it's attempting to be a show of sort of Russia's military might. This year it's going to feel different, as it has done in the last couple of years. How so?
2: So the usual parade before the full-scale invasion of Ukraine was like a lot of various units marching on the Red Square with Putin and his guests of honor seating next to the Lenin mausoleum. And there would be young cadets, elite troops, and then there would be a lot of heavy armor, tanks, armored vehicles, and also some missiles, including nuclear-capable. And then there will be fighter jets and various other military jets flying over the Red Square. This time around, no heavy armor, no cadets, no youngsters, and just very small number of troops marching on the Red Square. It's a big difference.
0: And to state the obvious, why is that?
2: And this is for one reason, and for one reason only, is that Ukrainians now have indigenous capabilities that are able to strike the Red Square, the heart of Moscow, and probably target Putin when he is watching this parade.
0: It will feel very pared back to what you would have seen before Russia's invasion of Ukraine. Just give us a bit of context as to how Russians are feeling about the role that their country's playing and about the sort of success of the military operations so far. You know, we're grinding on 5 years now.
2: I guess that the data that we operate is patchy, and we need to take that into account. It's a society with military censorship, but for whatever we have, the data points to a picture that up until recently, probably a year ago, Russians were quite happy and thought that the situation is going into the right direction. That was Putin continues to tell them that everything is going according to the plan. It's sometime in late December where the war in Ukraine has surpassed the Soviet part of World War II. So it's now longer than World War II that Russia is fighting. So the mood is souring, and also the side effects of the war in the economy and also in terms of losses are becoming increasingly palpable.
0: Tell me a bit more, Ben, about the economy. What impact's that having on the sort of the bank balance, the financial health of ordinary Russians?
2: I guess that ordinary Russians feel the heat mostly because of the inflation that remains relatively high. This is why the Central Bank of Russia keeps the interest rates very high. It's 14.5%, has been close to 20% throughout the war. And this is good for ordinary Russians who put their money on the deposits and, you know, let your deposit savings grow. But it's very bad for businesses, particularly businesses that are small and medium enterprises, because they don't have access to credit. And this is why a lot of factories go into 4 days working week and then 3 days working week. So a lot of people feel that inflation is eating up their earnings, and then the economy is also stagnating.
0: And is that the logic of the Russian people who feel, right, the economy is stagnating, and that is because of Putin's actions in Ukraine? Is that the sort of logic that people flow through?
2: I think that the Kremlin provides them with multiple reasons to believe that this is because of the Western sanctions, that they feel the heat, and that's the narrative. However, I think that we are in a very early territory where the dissatisfaction of the society with the regime is becoming increasingly more palpable and visible. And even the loyal sociologists register that. So Putin's approval ratings are going down. The independent Levada polling agency, that is probably the best aggregator of sociological data that we have, they point that the approval ratings of the government, the number of people who say that things are going the wrong way, is increasing, while the people who are supportive and say that the country is staying on the positive course is going down.
0: Yeah, there's something also that's shifted in the last few months, which becomes increasingly difficult for people to ignore. And that is the sort of ever expanding use of internet blackouts by the government. Can you just explain what's been going on there?
2: That's definitely what's bringing most people over the edge. And I guess that this is the most important factor for dissatisfaction right now. For some reason, the Kremlin and the government are shutting down internet. They've started to do it last year in certain regions, particularly those close to the front line. And the reason for that is that Ukrainian drones frequently use the SIM cards of Russian cell phone operators to get the coordinates. And the government believes that if you shut down cell phone coverage and mobile internet, then they're safe. And then Ukrainians innovate around that. But nevertheless, this wave of blackouts on the internet is spreading across the board. And as we record, Moscow and St. Petersburg and many large cities literally sit without access to internet because the government is trying to block it.
0: And from your perspective, is it just about stopping the Ukrainians having that information, or is it also about stopping Russians getting access to information?
2: It could be both. And I guess that the most immediate trigger most likely is Putin's concern about his safety. The side effect, the side bonus in the mind of the Kremlin might be that, oh, okay, people then don't have the avenues to channel their frustration. However, I guess that the second order effect is that people are so used to digital economy. They are so used to internet. And Russia is a pretty much internet-based society. So lack of access makes people actually much more angry, not the other way around. Then you hear Putin saying on TV, which is still broadcasted, that everything is going according to the plan. And you know that it's plain wrong. And that really seeds doubt in your mind.
0: So that doubt, and we'll talk a little bit later about to what extent there is maybe some European optimism that we like hearing stories to say, oh, you know, the Russian people are ready to feel a bit more emboldened to speak up and, you know, maybe there'd be some sort of renewed opposition to President Putin. Do you think people feel more emboldened to speak up? What would actually be kind of the status of Russian opposition today?
2: Well, I guess that we need to distinguish between the anger building up in the society and the political opposition that can channel this anger in the parliament or on the streets and ultimately force Mr. Putin out or force the Kremlin to stop this criminal war. And I think that in terms of anger, yes, it's there, it's palpable. People I know start to open up and talk to each other about the war or about their dissatisfaction, something that didn't happen couple of months back. And that's new because the society is coded by repression. Again, thousands of people go to jail a year because of their criticism of the war or get fined. So something there is changing. However, the political opposition that would be popular is nowhere to be seen. Alexei Navalny is dead for a reason. His followers and his organization is crushed. A lot of people are chased into exile and can criticize the regime out of comfort of Europe, like myself, and many other people who are either in research or in political opposition. But I guess that for now, there are no such political channels existing. However, we are in a very early stage of this dissatisfaction. So I'm still skeptical that will lead to any real pressure on the Kremlin, but never say never. Things have happened in Russia before at the end of the Soviet Union that developed very rapidly. My parents, who witnessed that as adults, told me that if you would tell us in early 1991 that in just a couple of months, the KGB, the Communist Party, the Soviet Union itself will be gone, we will laugh at you. Of course, it was absolutely unimaginable, but yet it happened. I don't think that we are at this stage, but we should be watching these signs very carefully.
0: How do you feel then when we see news, and this is sort of tentative at this point, of some, I mean, there's a sort of celebrity, almost influencer. This is Victoria Bonya. Tell me if I'm saying her name wrong, who used her profile. She was on the sort of Russian equivalent of Big Brother to say something critical of President Putin. I mean, tell us what she said and how significant it is that someone of that profile is prepared to say to 20 million people who saw her video, not everything adds up here.
3: Я хочу записать обращение к президенту России Владимиру Владимировичу Путину.
2: Well, honest admission, I didn't know who Victoria Bonya was before she started to criticize the cause of the events. And that's also because I only recently learned about the existence of Taylor Swift. Victoria Bonya is a social media star in Russia who does all of this kind of coaching, beauty blogging, whatever. She lives outside of Russia in France, but is wildly popular. And Instagram, as other products of Meta, are banned in Russia. But Russians flock there in millions. And Instagram, as in many countries around the world, has also become a network that is used by a lot of businesses to advertise their products. So the ban was affecting the Russians, but the ban on internet is affecting them even more. And that's what Bonya, as somebody who monetizes her internet presence, talking to the Russian audience, feels acutely. And she has spoken out, not critical about President Putin, but critical towards the whole direction of travel, particularly this internet regulations, and said that Mr. Putin needs to be more attuned to what the Russians want.
4: People are dying, businesses are dying, small businesses, medium businesses, people are losing money, people are now Googling how to move from Russia and live in another country. I believe that the worst thing is happening because you, Vladimir, do not know what is going on in your own country. You are being given the wrong information.
2: So he's ill-informed. And that was her criticism. She didn't say directly that the decisions he's making are wrong. Her criticism is more likely to be connected to the kind of old and tired Russian pattern that the Tsar is actually good, but he's ill-informed, but people around him. So she wants to cut through this entourage. And she was widely criticized by the Russian official propaganda. And this propaganda figures like Vladimir Solovyov, one of the major kind of villains on the Russian television, suddenly felt a lot of pushbacks from their viewership. So they had to apologize and they had to kind of mend fences with Bonya.
0: It's surprising, though, that the Kremlin would be engaging with an influencer because they have realized she does have influence.
2: That's true. And that's really something new. Previously, you would ignore the criticism or throw your critic in jail. But then this critic lives outside of Russia and then turns out to be difficult to shut down. So you need to react in some way. And here, kudos to the Kremlin political managers who are savvy and can be flexible sometimes. But it also tells you that this frustration and this new public sentiment is something that the Kremlin starts to reckon with.
0: Alexander, we've been talking about the mood and the economy in Russia. Let's look outside the borders. So the geopolitical agenda in the last couple of months has been dominated, actually, of course, not by the war in Ukraine, but the war in the Middle East. Can you remind us about the relationship then between Russia and Iran?
2: Russia is not an Iran treaty ally. However, this is another authoritarian regime that is deeply anti-American. And Russians have exploited this link first when both Russia and Iran propped up the dictatorial regime of Bashar Assad in Syria. And then after the start of the full-scale invasion of Ukraine, Putin has turned to Iran for the drone technology. This long-range Shahed drones that Russia operates originate from Iran, although the Russians have fine-tuned them to a very significant degree. And now in the war that Trump is waging against Iran, Putin is not officially supporting Iran, but we know from the media reports, including your colleagues, that Russia is providing some intelligence and targeting data for the Iranian army and is sending military equipment to Iran.
0: Yeah, what we heard from the UK Defence Secretary, John Healey, he said he could see the fingerprints of Russia on Iran's actions.
2: It seems that Russia is providing some satellite imagery, targeting data, and positioning of American assets that Iranians then strike. On diplomacy, well, Russia is opposed to the American invasion. Russia has suggested itself as a mediator, which didn't fly, and we know that Pakistan is playing this role. And then Russia has vetoed a couple of UN Security Council resolutions that criticize Iran.
0: What also has provided, I think, a bit of an opportunity for President Putin is the fracturing of European and American relationships. To what extent does Putin have so much to gain, actually, from that?
2: That's beyond his control, and that's something not of his making, but definitely whatever champagne is not uncorked yet in the Kremlin is being uncorked now when he hears the news that, oh, Americans will withdraw 5,000 troops from Germany, or they will not deploy the mid-range missiles that the Biden administration has promised to Germany as a stopgap before Europe develops these missiles of their own. So definitely it's music to Putin's ears, and the more fracturing there is in transatlantic alliance, the better.
0: And not only that, there's been a financial gain for President Putin because, well, one of the first things that happened is there were sanctions that meant different countries couldn't buy Russian oil. And one of the first things President Trump did was lift those.
2: That's true. And also the Russian oil companies, because of the sanctions, had to provide very steep discounts to their remaining customers in China, India, and Global South. And first, these discounts disappeared, and then the oil price started to climb. And because the physical supply of oil is stranded in the Hormuz Strait and in the Persian Gulf, Russian oil is definitely welcome across the world. The windfall for the month of March alone is about $6 billion. It's an even bigger figure for April that's been now calculated. However, one caveat, it's not a windfall that will fully fix the Russian problems with their fiscal space. The federal budget deficit is growing because of the war and because of the decelerating economic growth. So the jury is out whether the war in Iran will be so disruptive for the global economy and for the global oil prices that it will fix Putin's cash crunch problem.
0: What would be a good outcome for Putin in Iran?
2: I think that the war stays protracted, that 20% of the global oil supply at least is stranded there, and oil is a scarce commodity and a lot of countries turn to Russia. And if the oil is in $150 a barrel territory, that's definitely music to Putin's ears.
0: Considering everything we've talked about, opposition getting a bit maybe bolder or at least cutting through, the public discontent with the internet cutouts, economic stagnation, this sort of seemingly endless war. What is your evaluation? Is this the start of what could be very slow, but an erosion of Putin's power?
2: I guess it is a start of erosion of Putin's power. The process can be a very long one, unfortunately. And I think that that needs to be sink in, that Russia is not winning this war. And I guess that when that sinks in and Putin is deprived of resources to continue, we will hopefully first see the war ending on terms that are beneficial to Ukraine, that are safeguarding that Ukraine will maintain its sovereignty and statehood, although not its fully internationally recognized territorial integrity at this point. And that will also set the clock for evaporation of Putin's regime. Again, it can be around for quite some time, but this will definitely add to the cracks in the building of the regime.
0: What would it take to destroy it?
2: Well, the most likely scenario is, unfortunately, biology.

That was Alexander Gabuyev, director of the Carnegie Russia Eurasia Center. Today's producer was Callum Martin. The executive producer was Edward Drummond. Sound design and theme composition were by Mal Lissetto. And I'm Rosie Wright. Do leave us a review because it helps others to find us. And if you'd like to get in touch, it's thestory@thetimes.com. See you again soon.

0: Kate Borsay.
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6: Good morning, this is Mark Tyler with the Times Radio News. Sir Keir Starmer has appointed former Prime Minister Gordon Brown and former Deputy Leader Baroness Harman to key government advisory roles. However, the surprise move has failed to calm a growing backbench revolt. One Labour MP, Catherine West, says she will trigger a leadership contest if a cabinet minister does not put themselves forward to challenge the PM by tomorrow. Kevin Schofield is the political editor at the Huffington Post.
7: This came completely out of left field. I think it's taken everyone in the PLP by surprise. I think it's taken the leadership camps, which we know exist. They might deny it, but we know that Angela Rayner, Wes Streeting, Andy Burnham are all, the supporters are all manoeuvring. It's taken them all by surprise, and it's probably going to force their hand.
6: The cruise ship at the centre of the hantavirus outbreak is due to arrive in Tenerife waters this morning. It'll remain offshore as passengers are taken off the vessel and returned to their home countries. The World Health Organization has told Canary Islanders that they won't come into contact with anyone linked to the outbreak. It's believed that some British nationals will be taken to hospital on Merseyside. A 40-year-old man has been arrested on suspicion of attempted murder after a car hit a group of pedestrians in a town centre in Nottinghamshire. One man's been left with life-threatening injuries following the incident in Arnold. Two men have admitted an anti-Semitic hate crime after targeting a Jewish man in East London and filming the encounter for TikTok. Officers say the men were arrested within hours and their convictions should show that hate crime has no place in London. A person has been killed after breaching security and running onto a runway in front of a passenger jet taking off from Denver International Airport. Daniel Dubois has become a two-time world heavyweight boxing champion with a victory over Fabio Wardley. Steve Forbes has the rest of the sport.
8: Manchester City moved to within 2 points of Arsenal after a second-half rally at the Etihad secured a 3-0 win over Brentford. The Gunners go to West Ham on Sunday afternoon, but will Pep Guardiola be watching?
9: I have my sister here. A long time I don't see her. I will be maybe with her, but if I'm home, of course I would take a look. I watch. I like football. I would take a look.
8: Michael Carrick's denied there's been a drop-off from his United players since securing a Champions League spot following their goalless draw at Sunderland.
10: I think it was just a tough game of football and challenging game for different reasons, and I'm really happy with the players and to come through. We could have easily lost that game in different moments and we could have won it at the end, so I like the way we finished and the mentality, try and win.
8: Bournemouth and Brighton remain on course for European places after respective wins over Fulham and Wolves, while the boos rang around Anfield as Chelsea stopped their losing streak with a 1-1 draw against Liverpool. And Hearts missed a chance to go 6 points clear at the top of the Scottish Premiership as they were held 1-1 at Motherwell. Celtic host Rangers in Sunday's Old Firm derby.
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0: Good evening, Ollie Mann here with you on Times Radio through until 1 o'clock this morning. Coming up in half an hour's time, I'll be speaking to Sir Jake Berry, the former chairman of the Conservatives, now a member of Reform, of course, about Reform's astonishing results at this week's local elections in England. We'll also be speaking to someone who knows Gordon Brown very well about his return to number 10 today, what's really going on there, and also to a Tory MP as well, whose council has just lost, I think it was 14 seats, whilst Reform have gained 16, something like that. Joe Robertson from the Isle of Wight, he'll be joining me as well in the next hour. Also, we'll try and find out a little bit about the history of the term and phrase and practice of being a stalking horse, which, of course, is back in the headlines, thanks to Catherine West, MP, who a few of you are agreeing with me, you had not heard of until tonight. Although Will has texted in to say, Ollie, last weekend I texted in Daryl's show to suggest that Labour should bring Gordon Brown back into government, so someone in number 10 must be listening to Times Radio. Will everyone in number 10 listens to Times Radio, and in number 11, and in all of Whitehall, obviously. Right, we're going to take a look through the front pages of tomorrow's newspapers. Let me just give you the headlines first. The Sunday Times: Starmer's SOS to Brown as backbench rebellion grows. Ex-leader in dramatic return to government, but MP says she'll stand against PM tomorrow. So there we are, covering both of those strands there, Gordon Brown and Catherine West, plus that story over that death threat to Robert Jenrick's wife we were hearing about just a moment ago, and also a story, GPs must share data on patients with the NHS. The Observer leads with a photograph of Christopher Harborne, who funded the Brexit Party and, of course, put money directly to Nigel Farage, with the headline, "The Man Who Bought Britain." I'll be asking Sir Jake Berry about that £5 million donation after 11. The Sunday Mirror: will help you cut your bills, their attempt to puff up the Prime Minister. A flattering photo of Sir Keir Starmer, of course, on that Labour-supporting newspaper. The Sunday Express, of course, very much in the Reform camp. The best is yet to come. Victorious Farage says Reform is now the true party of the working people. The Mail on Sunday: if Starmer had a plot, he's lost it. Veteran MP, it doesn't say whom. Withering verdict as zombie PM faces stalking horse challenge and rivals circle number 10. The Sunday Telegraph has got that very strange photo on the front of Keir Starmer and Gordon Brown shaking hands, but with Rachel Reeves in the middle, it does look like she's officiating at a wedding, and they've gone for the headline there, an uncivil partnership. And also an interesting story, actually, self-diagnosed dyslexics allowed to jump queue at the airport. Slightly sensationalist take on what they've discovered, which is that increasingly people with invisible disabilities are able to get some sort of privileges when they go travelling, but they've extended that to dyslexia in a number of cases online. People have been boasting about what they've managed to get at the airport, apparently. And the Daily Star Sunday: hated PM recruits hated former PM to save his job. God help us all. Not bad. Right, well, joining me for the next 20 minutes on all of this, the Director of Popular Conservatism, Mark Littlewood. Good evening, Mark.
12: Good evening, Ollie. Good to be with you.
0: Yeah, good to have you here. And also from Northern Ireland, the journalist Amanda Ferguson. Evening.
13: Good evening, Ollie.
0: Hi. Well, actually, let's start with you, Amanda, because obviously there weren't elections in Northern Ireland, but, you know, there have been across all of the rest of the UK. So from your perspective, how does it look kind of outside but inside and seeing what's going on?
13: It's interesting to observe what's happening in Britain, obviously, because the Labour Party doesn't stand for election in Northern Ireland, and the Conservatives get sort of very limited numbers of votes when they do stand in a handful of constituencies. The big story on this side of the Irish Sea is the fact that Scotland, Wales and Northern Ireland now have likely first ministers who want to secede from the UK, who want to no longer be part of the United Kingdom. And it's interesting to me that of the front pages I've seen so far, there are none of the front pages that are mentioning that, because, you know, for obvious reasons, people are wrapped up in Keir Starmer's leadership and the success of Reform, to a lesser extent, you know, a little bit of a success to the Green Party. But, you know, you'll speak to Katrina Stewart later, who will talk to you about the impact that the results have had in Scotland. And for me, I've been keeping track of John Swinney and Rhian ap Yeoworth, whose name I've just learned how to pronounce. And they have been having meetings with Sinn Féin and talking about the common ground that they have with that party, you know, going forward and their plans to work together on common ground.
0: Yes, you're absolutely right. That is a fascinating strand. Cat Stewart, indeed, from The Scotsman, is going to be joining me after midnight, and we'll talk much more then about Scotland. But it's interesting, isn't it, Mark, that, you know, Amanda's right. If you sort of zoom out enough, really, the truly seismic thing that's just happened is you could end up with independence for Scotland and independence for Wales. It's possible. It's on the cards. It's, you know, it's, there's a chance. And yet we're focused on the psychodrama around leadership of you know, the governing party again.
14: Yeah, is it a psychodrama? I think it's an actual drama, isn't it? Rather than psychodrama. You know, it does look like the UK Prime Minister is clinging on by a thread. I don't know whether he'll go in the next few days, the next few weeks, or whether he'll be able to stagger on for the next few months. But I think that is a legitimate drama for British newspapers to be focusing on. I mean, an odd response, I thought, from the Prime Minister. Sort of, you know, we're going to listen to the electorate. We're going to, you know, hear what they're saying. And apparently the lesson he's drawn from these results is that everybody wants Harriet Harman to tackle structural misogyny. I mean, I'm not sure that was what people were voting for when they defected from Labour. And to bring back Gordon Brown. Again, is that seriously what the electorate were demanding on Thursday?
0: But so what should he apologise for, though?
14: What I'm should not sure he... reading the room is one of them.
0: Yeah, fair. But what should Starmer have said, like, come out and apologise? He's apologised before for... you know, the U-turns. He's apologised for Peter Mandelson. So if it wasn't, well, I'm going to try this thing that's different, what do you think he should have come out and said strategically?
14: Well, I think he's actually probably run out of road. I mean, on the Peter Mandelson thing, Keir Starmer gave Peter Mandelson his third chance in politics, and he's now brought back Gordon Brown, who was the man who gave Peter Mandelson his second chance in politics. So that's a slightly strange thing to do. He's gone back to the past, hasn't he, with Harriet Harman and Gordon Brown getting these new roles in government. I mean, I was going to say an awful lot hinges on this yet another reset speech. I've lost track now of the number of U-turns and resets that the Prime Minister's had since he came to power in July 2024. But, I mean, he's going to have to completely knock it out of the park on whatever he says on Monday, I guess. And the word is that he's going to say that there might be some cut in fuel duty, or at least not a rise in fuel duty. The cost of living, I see that's on the front page of the Mirror, of the Sunday Mirror, is going to be what he's focusing on. Mm. But he's run out of road, not just politically, but economically. I mean, there's no fiscal headroom to play with. The deficit is ballooning out of control. It's not as if he's got a pile of cash that he can now issue some goodies with. So I suspect that this could be a long, slow and painful political death and sort of chaos in the Labour Party. The only thing against that is that you might argue that the Conservative Party is sort of addicted to regicide and getting rid of its leaders, but the Labour Party has a long history of being allergic to it. Mm. So whether they will actually sort of allow Catherine West to trigger a leadership election and then the big guns come in, I don't know, but the Labour Party's history over my lifetime is they are very, very reluctant to remove leaders, even leaders who are obviously and transparently failing.
0: But also, I suppose, that thing, Amanda, as well, that the Tories were sort of openly stabbing each other in the front, weren't they? Whereas, you know, there does seem to be a sense from a lot of people in the Labour Party. I mean, I was speaking to Carl Turner a moment ago, who's an independent MP now. He's been suspended from the Labour whip, but he was saying he quite likes Keir Starmer. Personally, I feel like, you know, Keir Starmer's popular as a man, and that's why it's quite difficult.
13: Yes, I think, you know, his experience in the part of the world that I'm from is around policing and around law and so on. I think the sense is, though, that since he's taken over, that he's disappointed a lot of people. And I've said before that he's not left enough for the left and he's not right enough for the right. But, you know, observing it from my part of the world, you know, you're wondering what the benefit is of constant changes of leadership. I'm sure people in Britain would like a bit more stability, and the general election wasn't that long ago. So, you know, do Labour Party activists and MPs, do they want a move now? Is the timing going to be right, you know, ahead of another election? The narrative around the surge of reform is very interesting. But as the Taoiseach Micheál Martin pointed out yesterday, sometimes local elections can be a very different beast from general elections.
0: Yes.
13: But, you know, I think anything's possible at this stage. I wouldn't fancy being Keir Starmer. And it's understandable to me that he would be drafting in the sort of the old hands, people who have been through different experiences, people respected across the party, to find out what he should actually do next. Because, you know, there's a lot of pressure, we know that's coming from you know, all of the different parties. And it's interesting to me, being from a part of the UK where we have a mandatory coalition power sharing government. So can you imagine in Britain if you had to have the five parties that emerge that people vote for most in England having to share power together? It just, you know, it wouldn't work, which is why there's so much dysfunction within Northern Ireland. But that appears to me what is coming, not mandatory coalition, obviously, but you are going to have a different system of government from what you're used to. And, you know, your other paper reviewer is quite right. This is a drama, and it is a massive drama. It's just interesting because of the nature of the conversation that's happening in Scotland and Wales, and also within Northern Ireland, that there's not very much focus on it, and some of our colleagues have been a wee bit late to the conversation about it.
0: Okay, so yeah, all right, I'll take the point. Actual drama rather than psychodrama, Mark. But Amanda does sort of suggest there that we can interpret from what's happened in these elections, just leaving Scotland and Wales to one side for a minute, but in England, we can take from these elections what might happen in a general election. And we don't know that's true, do we? There were people talking about five-party politics last cycle round, and we ended up with a Labour landslide.
14: Yes, that's right. And potentially there's, you know, a long time to go until the next election. Mm-hmm. What, another 3 years? So look how much politics has changed in the last 3 years. It would be a brave man indeed to work out what will happen in the next 3 years. That said, the local election results, when the number crunchers work out what the national equivalent vote share would have been if the entire country had voted, does seem to mirror the opinion polls pretty clearly. And those opinion polls have been broadly consistent, you know, reform somewhere in the mid to high 20s, most of the rest of the parties in the teens, perhaps nudging 20% of the vote. So I don't say from that that this will actually be the percentage breakdown at the next election. But it does seem there's although there's chaos, there's a kind of consistency to the chaos in voting patterns. I don't think actually, although the results were, if you like, remarkable in a historical context, I don't think people were that surprised about how the cards fell. Nobody did particularly worse or better than expected. My supposition is that as we get to the election, and putting aside the issue of the nationalists in Northern Ireland, Scotland and Wales, because that could be a dramatic plot at the next election, we'll probably end up with an identifiable bloc party on the right and an identifiable bloc party or coalition on the left. Exactly who the standard bearers of that will be, I don't know. But unless the electoral system changes, that becomes a kind of necessity, really, for anybody seeking serious power and office. So I think a lot will change, and we might be back to, if not a two-party system, still a kind of two-block system by the time we get to the next election.
0: Well, whilst we're predicting what might happen in, you know, 2.5 years' time, I do want to get your thoughts on what might happen in the next few days over this stalking horse plot. Mark Littlewood from Popular Conservatism and Amanda Ferguson, the journalist, joining me for this half hour of the show. More from them in just a moment with me, Ollie Mann, here on Times Radio. Where I have to read this. Yes, there it is. 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
0: So Jake Berry coming along in about 12 minutes' time. Before then, I'm with Amanda and Mark looking through the newspapers for the evening. Your texts as well, 87222, start your message with the word Times. Scott says, Ollie, this citizens' unrest is a product of government talking instead of doing. Consultation or study or investigations, it's all just nonsense. Government should already know what to do and have done it proactively. Someone in government that does not get it done in a couple of weeks should be fired. And Marcus says, Ollie, why is the complete collapse of the Tories in Scotland and Wales not a topic for the discussion? The Tories are now way behind the Lib Dems in terms of councillors. Well, Mark Littlewood, Director of Popular Conservatism, I suppose you're a good person to answer that one.
14: Yes, the situation is bleak for the Conservatives. Possibly this set of local elections in England was less bad than last year, but you'd usually expect the main opposition party to be bouncing back rapidly, especially if the government was so unpopular. The Conservatives did have a few nice little wins, taking back Westminster City Council, effectively taking back Wandsworth Council, two of the jewels in the crown way back in the days of Thatcherism. But they've got a problem because the Conservatives are sort of fighting the Liberal Democrats in right across the kind of leafy Remainer leaning south, so you tilt into that, but they're fighting Reform and losing to Reform disastrously in the Leave voting parts of the UK. That most obviously came up in Essex, Norfolk and Suffolk, previously Tory heartland, where Reform just swept the Conservatives away. So at the moment, they've got the useful situation in the Conservative Party that, unusually compared to the last 5 years, there is no psychodrama going on. There is no challenge to Kemi Badenoch's authority. But it seems to be a very painful and slow and long process to dial up those opinion poll ratings. The strategy will be this, I think, that they're going to hope that Kemi Badenoch's personal ratings, which have improved markedly in recent months, will filter through, but there's a kind of time lag for the party to start to catch up with that. And that if they can get into the 20s in the opinion polls, possibly into the mid-20s, suddenly they're back in the game. But that's a long, slow and painful road. I wouldn't pretend otherwise.
0: It does, doesn't it, Amanda, kind of point us towards what we were discussing just before the break there, which is kind of blocks of votes, really. So then you know, tactical voting, and they'll probably, it looks now, despite the popularity of Reform, be more people voting for parties that are against Reform than for. And then you've either got the Reforms and the Tories together or you've got everyone else against them.
13: Yeah, it's definitely in interesting times ahead. And in terms of psychodrama, I think that the number of Tory prime ministers that we had there in quick succession. You know, there's no appetite for that sort of dysfunction. And unfortunately, it feels as if it's bled over into the Labour administration because, you know, as I said earlier, the election was only, 2 years ago? And we're already looking to replace another leader. And it's fascinating for me to be sitting in Belfast thinking, you know, why is there so much churn happening in that part of the world? And perhaps there's no challenge to Kemi Badenoch, who's obviously performed well in recent times, because who would want the job? You know, it is a massive uphill battle and you're dealing with a new political landscape. And I think that it is definitely a new political landscape that's happening in Britain, in a way that the votes are being fragmented across all different sections and parties. And, like, you know, think Reform didn't even exist, you know, a number of years ago, and we've already had their tentacles sprawling over onto Northern Ireland and their attempt to try and have some sort of partnership with the traditional unionist voice didn't work out, because even though they did that, Nigel Farage backed Ian Paisley to stand in the TUV leader's constituency. So it's not a sort of popcorn moment of sort of car crash rubbernecking that you actually want to have, because we're all neighbours across these islands. And, you know, I think Britain and Ireland, Northern Ireland, the UK, however you describe the places that we're from, we could do with a bit of stability. And, you know, the attention seems to have fallen away from what's happening in Iran. And if it's not resolved over the summer, I think we're all in for a tough winter.
0: There's also just, I guess, a danger, Mark, in just sort of like constantly whipping everyone up into emotional reactions to things that are kind of beyond the control even of our government, because there are international forces at work. And, you know, once you get everyone angry, it's quite difficult to just govern sensibly.
14: Yeah, but there are always international forces at work. I mean, I am worried that there's something going systemically wrong in the way Britain's governed. I was just tallying up the numbers here. In the 42 years from 1964, only six different people were prime minister. Six different people in 42 years.
0: Yeah.
14: And we are potentially about to move on to, what is it, our eighth prime minister in the last 16. We've become a bit like Italy was in the 80s and 90s. And I don't think this is because of the war in Iran. We've had a plethora of wars over that entire period of time. I don't think it's because of Donald Trump in the White House. Something is awry with the way that Britain has been governed, basically since the financial crisis. It seems near impossible for anyone to have a decent run at governing. We are now sort of getting rid of prime ministers with the same alacrity that Premier League football teams fire their managers. And I'm sort of with Amanda, or at least the inference I took from her, that somehow or other we need to find a way in which government in the UK can be stable. But we have definitely moved far away from that path. We are now in a cycle in which lasting more than 18 months or so as a prime minister is considered to be quite a success. Well, that is never going to bring stable and sensible government to the UK.
0: Okay, 10 seconds left from each of you. Amanda, do you think Keir Starmer will still be prime minister in a week's time?
13: Yes.
0: And what do you reckon, Mark?
14: He'll still be prime minister, but probably on his way out, a date set.
0: We're going to still be talking about it here on Times Radio, that's for sure. But thank you very much for joining me. Journalist Amanda Ferguson there, and Mark Littlewood, Director of Popular Conservatism, joining me to look through the front pages of tomorrow's newspapers, the Sunday Times, leading with Starmer's SOS to Brown as backbench rebellion grows. Ex-leader in dramatic return to government.
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9: Good morning. This is Mark Tyler with the Times Radio News. A former minister has launched an unlikely leadership challenge to Sir Keir Starmer after Labour's disastrous local election results. Catherine West has threatened to trigger a contest. The party lost more than 1,400 councillors and 40 local authorities in England. It's also no longer the biggest in Wales and lost ground in Scotland. Conservative peer Lord Hayward says a different sort of

0: Professor Nicola McEwan from the University of Glasgow isn't sure.
1: Together, the SNP and the Greens trying to keep the issue alive. But ultimately, the decision over an independence referendum rests with the UK Parliament and the UK government, and I don't see anything in this result shifting their position on that.
0: The Russian president believes the war in Ukraine is coming to an end. Vladimir Putin has not gone into detail as to why he thinks that or what is changing to help bring him to that conclusion. The Kremlin's invasion of Ukraine in 2022 triggered a huge crisis in relations between Russia and the West, and President Putin was praising his forces during a parade in Moscow yesterday.
2: The great feat of the victorious generation inspires the soldiers carrying out special military operations today. They are confronting an aggressive force armed and supported by the entire NATO bloc, and yet our heroes march forward.
0: British passengers caught up in a hantavirus outbreak on a cruise ship are being taken to the same hospital used during the COVID pandemic. They'll stay in a special isolation block at Arrow Park Hospital on the Wirral. Health officials insist the risk to the public remains very low. The ship is due to dock in Tenerife this morning. Dr. Maria van Kerkhoff is from the World Health Organization.
3: Small boats that will take some of the passengers, and it will be done in a very choreographed, coordinated way, in a very protected way, bring those passengers to shore. There will be a screening that will take place. Right now, there's nobody on board that has any symptoms.
0: Britain has summoned China's ambassador following the conviction of two men accused of spying on behalf of Hong Kong and China. The Foreign Office says officials raised concerns directly with the ambassador after the case concluded in London. The government also repeated calls for Beijing to stop what it describes as attempts to undermine UK security and democracy. Two men have admitted an anti-Semitic hate crime after targeting a Jewish man in East London and filming the encounter for TikTok. Police say they went to the Clapton area of Hackney before verbally abusing the victim and recording it for the social media. Officers say the men were arrested within hours and their convictions should show that hate crime has no place in London. A 40-year-old man has been arrested on suspicion of attempted murder after a car hit a group of pedestrians in a town centre in Nottinghamshire. One man has been left with life-threatening injuries following the incident in Arnold. Four other men were also hurt. Manchester City have kept the pressure on Premier League leaders Arsenal with a 3-0 win against Brentford. Scottish Premiership leaders Hearts have edged closer to the title, but they were held 1-1 at Motherwell. And Daniel Dubois has become a two-time world heavyweight boxing champion with a victory over Fabio Wardley. For News Bulletin when you want it, search for the Times Radio News Briefing on any podcast platform.
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5: Good morning and welcome to The State of It, the political podcast from The Times and The Sunday Times. I'm Stephen Swinford, the political editor at The Times. And with me today is...
6: I'm Laura Spear. I'm the deputy political editor of The Sunday Times.
5: We wanted to come to you to talk to you about what is a tectonic moment in British politics. This is about as big as it gets. I was talking to John Curtis, Professor Sir John Curtis, last week, who's been doing the exit polls and working on elections for the BBC since 1979. And he was saying to me, and he's not a man given to hyperbole, he was saying, I have never seen anything like this. This is unprecedented. Records will be broken across the board on the night of the local elections. The duopoly, as he called it, the post-war duopoly of the Conservatives and Labour is over. And this is the first time we're going to see that writ large at the ballot box. So it's kind of a big deal in on politics world this week, and it has huge implications for Britain. Is that selling it too hard, Laura?
6: No, I think that's a well-justified hard top to this episode. It's going to be enormous. It's also going to be quite complicated and complex to get our heads around, because in some places, West Sussex, where I was last week, for example, four parties genuinely competitive there. So clearly it's not going to be easy to wrap our heads around what happens. But I think people will be looking at a number of things after these elections. But we'll be looking at things like, what is the national equivalent vote share after these results? We'll be looking at, does Reform do quite as well as they did last year this time around? Does Labour do worse than it's predicted to have done in some of those forecasts that we've seen in recent weeks?
5: What forecasts are we looking at the moment? Because there's a new one from Rob Hayes.
6: Yes, so of course, right? We had Professor Stephen Fisher, who we've spoken about on this show.

0: who did, not crucially, not a kind of forecast, but more an analysis,
1: yes.
0: Which did have extremely strong reform gains and extremely big Labour losses. I spoke to Nigel Farage when I was on the road with him last week about that particular forecast, and he said that he'd be delighted if that was the case, but did think that they were more realistic. Clearly, that is kind of in the ballpark of where people are expecting. So it'd be very interesting to see if those do prove correct.
1: Yeah, and look, it's a bad night for the Tories too. I think that Lord Hayward has the Tories losing
0: hundreds of seats. Yeah, I think 600, if I'm correct.
1: 600 seats as well, and obviously a very good night for the Greens as well, by the looks of things. I just wanted to put listeners at the moment in the... I've had to kind of cast ahead, because we have to think about this operationally, what's going to happen on Thursday night. So actually, what happens on Thursday night? There's a few key councils that are going, but on the night itself, it's not like you're going to wake up at 6 a.m. on Friday and the world will have changed. This change is predominantly all of the results are clustered, the key results, around the afternoon, so around 1 o'clock-ish. And then there is a kind of wave of results at 5 or 6 p.m. on the Friday.
0: Just before your deadline.
1: Just before deadline. So a nightmare for a daily journalist. Now, why that matters is because for Starmer's survival, for Keir Starmer's survival, what matters is not the immediate aftermath of the day itself. We're not going to wake up with a new dawn and a set of clean figures. It will be chaotic. There'll be this kind of volley of figures. And then I think that people will, over that 72-hour period in the wake of voters going to the polls, so we're talking about over the course of the weekend, they will look at it and they will take a view. Angela Rayner will look at it and decide if she moves, and Wes Streeting, could he move? So we've obviously been asking the question of, where is Keir Starmer's head at? How's he feeling? And from everything that we're getting, he's and I would caveat this by saying they always brief this, but he does seem to be in this place. He's really up for the fight. One ally of his said they're going to have to drag him out. Another one told me that, look, do people really want to change to the Labour leader when we're going to run out of jet fuel in 4 weeks, which is a reference to the Iran crisis and the fact that actually behind the scenes, it is far worse for people's holidays than they are staying publicly. They're really, really worried now about mass cancellations over the summer holidays. Obviously, publicly, they're saying it's going to be fine. We've got some mitigations in place. Privately, there is real alarm about holidays and concern about that. And Keir Starmer is kind of playing into that. So I think that's similar to what you've picked up, Laura.
0: I mean, definitely. I mean, we had that summit at Chequers very recently where they discussed how they might pitch not just kind of the King's Speech, but more even into the long term. They were thinking up to conference, beyond conference in terms of announcements, clearly indicating that they think that Keir Starmer will be in a position to ride this out and to fight this out in a big way. I think the big question is how big is the pledges that they are going to make. So if they are, as I've been told, going to do something big on clean energy, on an offer to young people, a positive offer to young people.
1: Fantastic.
0: What does that look like? what does that look like? Because within a positive offer to young people, you could have, I don't know, I mean, some, you know, offer of training places. You could also have an unbelievably massive fiscal offering. I mean, the gamut is quite large there, and we clearly don't have any firm indication of exactly what that will look like. I think the question of the elections and the results of the Greens will be interesting. As we know, David Lammy privately making the case that this campaign hasn't been positive enough to young people. They'll be looking at something here, but they definitely feel that Keir Starmer will be front and centre of riding this out, and that they will, I think, as you say, have to drag him out.
1: So let's look at that question of how big could he go after these elections. So there is a genuine conversation happening in Number 10, and that happened at Chequers as well, about whether the manifesto is fit for purpose anymore, whether we are now in a new world where things like, let's go through some of them, the triple lock on state pensions, the triple lock on tax rises, we won't raise the main rates of income tax, national insurance or VAT, the red lines on Brexit, on migration, free movement. And there is a conversation about this manifesto was a manifesto from a different period. And do we need to deviate from that? Do we need to go big? And that's the question. The challenge, I'm told, from people around Starmer is they instinctively think he does need to go big. He needs a bigger offering. But he is really reticent to do anything that would be in breach of the manifesto. And that manifesto is effectively like a kind of garrote on his leadership. It limits his ability to do much, really.
0: Well, yeah, I mean, one of the things that I've been picking up quite a lot as a sort of way to get around that, that I think some voters might not necessarily find fully credible, but is this idea that you're not necessarily going to change the policy per se before the election, but you'll say on Europe, for example, we're going to give Nick Thomas-Simmons a mandate to negotiate single market, customs union, whatever, a massive pitch on realignment with Europe. And we will put that to voters in the next election. That will be part of our manifesto. But we are going to spend the next 2 years talking about how brilliant that will be and wanting to have the fight. I think it's worth saying, when I spoke to Farage about this last week, I said, you know, are you worried about this? Are you worried about the fact that when you look at the polls, it does seem like there is increasing levels of sympathy, perhaps, for a closer relationship with Europe? He made what I thought was a pretty good point, which was, you know, Cameron said this before the argument over Brexit, and it does time and time again happen that you might look confident before you start this debate, but actually when we have this debate around Europe, we are the ones that win. I'm paraphrasing, but that is basically the case of what he was saying. And so, again, I've said this before, but I do sometimes think on Europe specifically, but I'm sure this applies across the board, you know, things like triple lock on tax as well. They do need to be massively ready to have a fight about this. And so far, what we know from Keir Starmer's leadership is that when it comes down to picking groups over one another, he's not very keen to do that. And he's not necessarily, one of the criticisms leveled at him time and time again is he's not massively keen on making these tough decisions.
1: Yeah, but look, we also need to talk about the King of the North. We need to talk about Andy Burnham. And I'm not saying that Andy Burnham exists to a degree rent-free in Keir Starmer's mind, but we have run a front-page story recently from my brilliant colleague Geraldine Scott that Starmer will do whatever it takes to stop Andy Burnham from succeeding him and coming back to Westminster. And what's really interesting about this is that the weekend there was a briefing in the Sunday Telegraph from people around Burnham. They think that they've got the support of the National Executive Committee now. Now, this is technical, but the National Executive Committee is Labour's ruling body. And if Andy Burnham wants to step down as the Mayor of Greater Manchester and have a tilt at coming back to Westminster, he needs the support of that body. And the problem last time was that Keir Starmer has that body under lock and key. It is packed with Starmer allies who all argue twofold. One, okay, if you stand down as Mayor of Greater Manchester, that creates a massive problem because we could lose Manchester Council to reform. So that is a really big concern in Labour circles. And two, they just think it would be too disruptive to have Andy Burnham in Westminster at a time when there is a cost of living crisis in Iran. So what's interesting about that for me is psychologically where Starmer is. He is actually viewing Andy Burnham as potentially the big threat on the horizon. In the wake of that Sunday Telegraph story, Lara, you got a load of briefings from Starmer allies saying this: nothing has changed. The NEC is not going to let Andy Burnham descend on the south and take country.
0: Yeah, clearly a huge amount of alarm at that report. I think it's fair to say people getting in touch and being very firm about their belief that actually push comes to shove, that they feel that those former Starmer loyalists remain Starmer loyalists and would actually block Andy Burnham again. I think it's worth saying, you know, I saw a frontbencher a couple of weeks ago and was talking to them about Andy Burnham, and they did say one of the concerns they have about Burnham is that he, for example, took that initial decision by the NEC, which did end up blocking him, for granted. He really did think in their mind that they were just going to wave him through. And actually, the fact that he wasn't calling them up aggressively and trying to seek their vote, it, to their mind, spoke to a real lack of political strategy and an absence to do what it takes to win. And they were saying, you know, look at the 2015 leadership election. Yep. That's a similar thing.
1: So look, we've dealt with Starmer at the moment, who is kind of granite-like and seems to want to stay in power, obviously, and is going to do everything in his power to do it. We should look at the rivals briefly, where particularly Angela Rayner is. Now, why Angela Rayner is interesting. Again, we did a front page story last week that she's genuinely considering mounting a kind of direct challenge to Starmer's leadership. Now, in typical Angela Rayner form, she's not decided what she's going to do yet. She's going to wait for the aftermath of the results and, open quotes, take the temperature, close quotes, of MPs and see where they are. But on any level, she's gearing up. Now, we have this thing in Westminster where we talk about wide-ranging speeches. Well, tick, she did one of those. She did this wide-ranging speech where she slammed their migration policy. She did a really personal interview talking about her 29-year-old son and how he struggles to get by in life. She believes that younger generations are kind of being disenfranchised. And then her outriders are kind of some of the most violent you get in Westminster. They are briefing very heavily that she should be the next Prime Minister and things would be better under Angela Rayner. So you can see that things are in place for her to make a potential bid.
0: I mean, definitely. But I think you're right that it sounds like, and conversations I've had, genuinely in two minds about this, want to see how it goes. I think this is why it's so hard to have these conversations before the elections, when they are just still such a seismic decider in what happens next. I mean, there was a great quote in the Financial Times this morning, which was to the effect of, from a Labour Party strategist, something like, it's one thing to be punched in the nose, but it's another to see the blood running down your shirt. Yeah. And I think just that speaks to the psychological processes that Labour MPs will be going through after these elections. And so for Angela Rayner, and also I think Wes Streeting, the Health Secretary, that is why waiting and actually being able to see what happens after these elections will be so important.
1: We should talk about that because her team, her people are divided. So her partner is a guy called Sam Tarry, who's a former Labour MP. He's pretty on the left of the spectrum. And he apparently, from what we hear, is very gung-ho. And he is influential. He has helped her in the Commons on several occasions when kind of things have gone down. So he is one voice. There's another aide called Nick Parrott, who is said to be taking a more cautious approach. And so that's just a tiny insight, but there are different people.
0: I think this is one of the big frustrations that that some of those close to these possible leadership contenders have had in recent weeks is, and they have said this to me, you can't control what your allies say to the media. But on the Tarry and Nick Parrott question, it's obviously a sensitive question because when you speak to those on the soft left of the party, they will say Angela Rayner, a massive political figure in her own right with her own political views and her own political judgment, who makes her own decisions. At the same time, the level of concern that I'm picking up about, particularly some of them feel about Sam Tarry, but also about this, about, as you say, this tension, has given them some pause for thought, and I think will become and will continue to be perhaps one of the kind of big questions that they ask in the aftermath of those elections.
1: So on the other side of Angela Rayner, there is a problem that she faces in which other people on the left don't necessarily think that she is the right prime minister. They actually back Andy Burnham. And we did a story suggesting that actually Ed Miliband believes that Andy Burnham should be the next prime minister. He's very supportive of Starmer, just to be clear. But should there need to be a change of leadership, Andy Burnham should be that man. And I think broadly, there are some people who are pretty aggressive briefings against Angela Rayner on the left who say that she's not the one, that she, they point to her polling, which you were talking about before we came on air, Lara, but she's not very popular, is she? I think she's the third least popular politician in Britain after Keir Starmer and Rachel Reeves. I think that's right.
0: Yeah, so of those contenders, she is clearly the least popular. And that is a question that they all need to answer for. And I think when you speak to Luke Trill, for example, of More in Common, he will say, actually, voters do really care about this unresolved tax issue. This might be something that in the minds of many people in Westminster we've moved on from, but actually that is something that voters still really care about. And I think how she responds to that when it is resolved will be a really important part of whether or not she's able to move past that. But at the moment, they do have a problem in her personal favourability ratings.
1: Right, let's move to Wes Streeting then. And I want to take listeners into, so this is just over 10 days ago, Wes Streeting was at his regular karaoke haunt, which is called BAM Karaoke in Victoria. I've never been, I don't go out, so understandably, but Wes Streeting does. And he has colleagues and friends that he goes out with and they have a good time, love a bit of karaoke. And so it was a sweaty booth. There were 18 people, there was room for 10. And his friends at one point in the evening thought it'd be a great idea to crack out and to kind of ambush him with, I just can't wait to be king, from the Lion King. And they tried to encourage him to sing along to that, at which point Wes politely told them to F off with how it was put to us. But either way, he clearly wants the leadership. I think he suggests that he has the report. And we previously at the Times revealed that one of his outriders had accidentally emailed a guy in number 10 called Alan Lockie, who's the Prime Minister's speechwriter, asking if they could have his support during this kind of like submarine leadership campaign that's going, which caused all sorts of embarrassment.
0: Submarine is actually a very good way of putting it.
1: But he may have the support. But the bigger question is, does he want it now? And I think he is making very clear publicly and to his allies privately, he doesn't think that this is the time for a leadership contest. He doesn't want to go over the line. Is that fair from what you're picking up?
0: That is absolutely fair. I think that, he's not in a position where he wants to be the person who is the first mover. Many reasons for that. I think everybody knows that politically it's seen as much more risky if you're the one who moves first. But, clearly his allies, those close to him, making the case that now isn't the right time. Obviously, others would say, well, maybe it is, given that the longer you wait, the more chance Andy Burnham has to come back and potentially usurp you.
1: Okay, it's all very well to talk about, Starmer may need to go, there could be a challenge. What is the mechanism for removing him? So, obviously, Angela Rayner or Wes Streeting, if they can get to the 81 MPs, they can mount a challenge, right? And then that challenge precipitates a domino effect where you get other people, God knows who, coming out, and you get a full blooded contest. But it has to start from somewhere. And there is this weird debate happening at the moment where cabinet ministers are saying privately, it's down to the backbenchers to do this. It's they've got to tell the Prime Minister to set a time frame. And the backbenchers are saying to the cabinet ministers, no, you guys need to show responsibility. And the juggernaut coming down the tracks, I can't explain this to listeners enough, that I spend a lot of time thinking about economics, actually, which is a lot of my background. I mean, I'm interested in politics, but I'm really interested in the economics. And what is coming on the cost of living this autumn and winter is enormous. It is bad on any measure. We're in this kind of weird place at the moment when a lot of things are not happening now because people have bought ahead in terms of supplies, fuel, that kind of stuff. That will change. And Starmer's argument is going to be, and Steve Reed, the Housing Secretary, we did interview with him at the weekend, and he said this would be madness to do it at this time. And so that is going to be the PM argument in the face of this, that getting rid of him, frankly, would be nuts.
0: Yeah, I mean, just to that point, it was quite interesting over the weekend how many Labour MPs I heard from on the question of Rachel Reeves's future, which I think has been a lesser mentioned part or facet of this whole debate, because to the soft left, and some of those on the soft left I spoke to, they would say these two figures are indivisible. You know, this is a joint project, Starmer and Reeves. If Starmer goes, Reeves would have to go too.
1: Yeah.
0: I actually had quite a lot of Labour MPs speaking to me and saying, we're quite concerned about that in circumstances where what we have is significant instability. We're worried about the bond market. We feel like Rachel would be a very important person to stay the course in this. I think it's very just worth noting that there's a significant number of Labour MPs who are quite nervous about what this means for Rachel Reeves's future.
1: So yeah, basically everything is to play for this weekend. We want to talk to you about the winners. We want to talk to you first about Nigel Farage, who has been everywhere this campaign, and you spent some time with him, Laura. And the reason this is a tee up just to choreograph what is going to happen, because he has a problem. But let's talk about what it's like on the road with him, Laura.
0: Yeah, so this was my first time on the road with Nigel Farage. I was in West Sussex, which is where I'm from, and it was fascinating to see how loved Nigel Farage was on this. It's very, very hard to explain just how fated this man is. I mean, people literally mobbing him, running out of shops to grab him, wanting photos, telling him he was going to save the country again and again and again. But obviously, the question underlining some of this was that I think it was just the day before, or perhaps 2 days before, the story had broken that there'd been this £5 million gift from a Thai-based British billionaire, Christopher Harborne, to Farage, which he'd said was an unconditional gift for his security. And I asked him about that while we were sat on a very shaky bus. And I said, you know, I mean, the key question, I said, is every penny of this £5 million going to go on security? And he said, no, this is an unconditional gift. I can do with it what I want. He needs to make sure he's safe and secure for the rest of his life. And this is obviously going to be an ongoing question for Farage. Clearly, it's not gone away in the days since, but it was an interesting snapshot because it couldn't have been further away from the vibe of that day.
1: So we should just talk about this gift briefly because it is an extraordinary story. So the first thing we read about it was an interview that Nigel Farage had done with The Telegraph. So he did, and we'll give the context of this and give the proper credit to The Guardian shortly. But in this interview with The Telegraph, he revealed that his home had been effectively firebombed, I think. Someone had put in a lit incendiary device. He wasn't there at the time. It's a very serious incident, and the police had been called. And I was reading the copy, and then about in the 10th or 12th par, there was this line about how he'd been given £5 million by this guy, Christopher Harborne, who is a cryptocurrency billionaire, a British citizen based in Thailand, and that Farage, and that information was apparently about to come out, and that Farage felt that he'd been hacked and that it had been obtained illegally, this information. And so what I looked at it was, this is really confusing because obviously the firebombing is a story, but this gift that is in these lower pars in the Telegraph article, what's that about? So we looked at it, and obviously that was the story. And then shortly after that, a Guardian story dropped that Anna Isaac there had been working on for some time, and it revealed that the existence of this £5 million gift, and that they'd gone to Reform on it, and that to get ahead of the story, Reform had gone to the Telegraph. And I'm not sure quite what they thought, but I presume that they thought that it would be buried in the copy and therefore mitigate the impact of the story. But it is significant in several ways. Firstly, I think it's kind of unprecedented. I've never heard anything like it. So what happened was Nigel Farage sat down with this guy, Christopher Harborne, and they drew up a contract for a £5 million unmitigated, unconditional gift. And why this matters is Farage, for most of his career that I've known him, has been pretty broke. I think he said that he's broke, that he doesn't have the money. He relies on the largesse of others. So he had a difficult relationship with money simply because he is not rich and had not made a fortune before entering politics. So this was an unconditional gift. It was spun initially as for his private security. as you've revealed, Lara, is now far bigger than that. Now, you can argue, as Reform would, that he's perfectly entitled to take a gift from a friend. But it's interesting from a couple of points. First of all, it wasn't declared, and the Tories have referred him to the Standards Commissioner, and also they're trying to refer him to the Electoral Commissioner over it. So the question of should this have been declared, is this actually a political donation? It was made kind of weeks before that Farage actually decided he was going to stand as an MP. So that is one question. And the second question is one that my colleague Fraser Nelson has been putting up in lights, which is, actually, this is just he argues it's a kind of scandal in plain sight that Nigel Farage is accepted £5 million from a man who has a vested interest in loosening the rules on cryptocurrency. And lo and behold, he is an advocate of loosening the rules on cryptocurrency as potential prime minister. And he says that that's a conflict of interest. Reform UK categorically denies that and say that Nigel Farage is independently pro-loosening the rules on cryptocurrency. But that is a potentially big political issue. And the other last bit of this, Lara, is that Farage has taken some of this money, it looks like, 215 grand of it or so, and put it as an investment in cryptocurrency, which we asked him about. And he said, you guys don't understand, that's just a punt. It was quite a big punt. So look, let's not beat around the bush. Reform is going to have a very big night on Thursday and Friday. And Nigel Farage will argue that it puts him in pole position to be prime minister. But I think this question of the cryptocurrency money and an unsolicited gift, which Reform UK clearly didn't want out there, had not declared, had not made public in any way before, will become a kind of consistent issue.
0: Yeah, I mean, I think it will be really interesting to see how this plays going forward. And I should say, he wasn't cagey about this with me. I asked him in the bus, and I've told you the answer. I spoke to him at the end of the day about, you know, how he perceived these questions around his finances. And he was keen to stress that he felt that this was a Westminster story, that it wasn't coming up when he was campaigning so far.
1: But look, Nigel Farage is obviously right to say that this isn't coming up on the doorstep. I can't imagine it is. It's not a doorstep issue. Why it's significant is because we are starting to have a serious conversation about what does Nigel Farage look like in number 10? Mm. And what does a Nigel Farage premiership look like? Now, whatever side of the political spectrum you're on, if you're neutrals like we are, you have to consider that. And I think the question of where someone's money comes from is actually fundamental to that. So that's why the questions are being asked. It might not be an issue on the doorstep today. It may not be an issue on the doorstep tomorrow. It might get all decided on migration, Brexit, the economy, who knows, right? Whichever issue. But nonetheless, it's exactly the kind of thing that can become an issue if you get to number 10.
2: I'm in the kitchen with Charlie Bigham. So what have we got here, Charlie?
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7: Good morning, this is Mark Tyler with the Times Radio News. Sir Keir Starmer has appointed former Prime Minister Gordon Brown and former Deputy Leader Baroness Harman to key government advisory roles. However, the surprise move has failed to calm a growing backbench revolt. One Labour MP, Catherine West, says she will trigger a leadership contest if a cabinet minister does not put themselves forward to challenge the PM by tomorrow. Kevin Schofield is the political editor at the Huffington Post.
8: This came completely out of left field. I think it's taken everyone in the PLP by surprise. I think it's taken the leadership camps, which we know exist. They might deny it, but we know that Angela Rayner, Wes Streeting, Andy Burnham are all, you know, supporters are all manoeuvring. It's taken them all by surprise, and it's probably going to force their hand.
7: The cruise ship at the centre of the hantavirus outbreak is due to arrive in Tenerife waters this morning. It'll remain offshore as passengers are taken off the vessel and returned to their home countries. The World Health Organization has told Canary Islanders that they won't come into contact with anyone linked to the outbreak. It's believed that some British nationals will be taken to hospital on Merseyside. A 40-year-old man has been arrested on suspicion of attempted murder after a car hit a group of pedestrians in a town centre in Nottinghamshire. One man's been left with life-threatening injuries following the incident in Arnold. Two men have admitted an anti-Semitic hate crime after targeting a Jewish man in East London and filming the encounter for TikTok. Officers say the men were arrested within hours and their convictions should show that hate crime has no place in London. A person has been killed after breaching security and running onto a runway in front of a passenger jet taking off from Denver International Airport. Daniel Dubois has become a two-time world heavyweight boxing champion with a victory over Fabio Wardley. Steve Forbes has the rest of the sport.
9: Manchester City moved to within 2 points of Arsenal after a second-half rally at the Etihad secured a 3-0 win over Brentford. The Gunners go to West Ham on Sunday afternoon, but will Pep Guardiola be watching?
10: I have my sister here. A long time I don't see her. I will be maybe with her, but if I'm home, of course I would take a look. I watch. I like football. I would take a look.
9: Michael Carrick's denied there's been a drop-off from his United players since securing a Champions League spot following their goalless draw at Sunderland.
11: I think it was just a tough game of football and challenging game for different reasons, and I'm really happy with the players and to come through. We could have easily lost that game in different moments and we could have won it at the end, so I like the way we finished and the mentality, try and win.
9: Bournemouth and Brighton remain on course for European places after respective wins over Fulham and Wolves, while the boos rang around Anfield as Chelsea stopped their losing streak with a 1-1 draw against Liverpool. And Hearts missed a chance to go 6 points clear at the top of the Scottish Premiership as they were held 1-1 at Motherwell. Celtic host Rangers in Sunday's Old Firm derby.
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13: Now, how did America end up trapped in a nightmare of conspiracy theories where millions believe in a sinister deep state? We've seen it in reaction to recent events, claiming the shooting at the White House Correspondents' Dinner was staged and Donald Trump accusing Jimmy Kimmel of inciting violence over a joke. Well, the historian Phil Tinline says this way of thinking has been around for far longer than it seems. His book, Ghosts of Iron Mountain, The Hoax That Duped America and Its Sinister Legacy, is out in paperback tomorrow, and it tells the story of how a left-wing anti-Vietnam War satire ended up being accepted as fact by the extreme right. Phil Tinline joins me now. Hello, Phil.
14: Hi, how are you?
13: I'm good. Good to have you with us. So look, the full title of this satire was Report from the Iron Mountain on the Possibility and Desirability of Peace. It was published in 1967 at the height of the Vietnam War. What did it pretend to be?
14: It pretended to be a top secret report commissioned by the Kennedy administration, having a team of 15 experts from across America exploring what would happen to America if permanent global peace broke out, and the joke being that it would wreck the economy and destroy society and you'd have to do terrible things to replace the beneficial effects of war. So to unite the population, you might have to invent alien scares or poison the rivers. To keep young men under control, you might have to get them to play blood games or even reintroduce slavery. You might have to have eugenics and so on. And it's obviously outrageous, but it's written in this incredibly dry, very carefully confected sort of think tank prose. And it's published as though it's real. The publishers don't even tell their own sales staff that it's a hoax. And so it blows up. It ends up on the front cover of the New York Times. There's an investigation in the White House. I have the memos going up to President Johnson and so on. And so it just does what the satirist wanted to do, which is just inject this note of doubt. Could it possibly be that someone in the government wrote this thing? As soon as you open that window, then you start thinking in the way that they wanted about how mad things had got.
13: I'm aware this is a sort of dictionary question, but is there a difference between satire and a hoax?
14: Well, Yes, in the sense that you can do something that is both, but satire is based on mockery. A hoax is not necessarily based on mockery. And a hoax
13: can just be a lie.
14: Right, a hoax is pretending to be something real. A satire needn't necessarily. It can be pretty obvious. But if you think about something like a Modest Proposal, Swift's, you know, carefully worked out recommendation that the rich might want to eat babies as to solve sort of poverty problems, that was presented as though it was real. It needn't have been, but it was.
13: When it came out of this, the report from Iron Mountain, did people have alarm bells ringing? Were the people going, this can't be real?
14: Yeah, exactly. Some people say this can't be real. Some people say, is it real? And some people think that it is. I mean, among young men, you can see for obvious reasons, given they might well be about to be sucked into the meat grinder, there was a relatively sort of, you know, a relative willingness to believe it. There's a great encounter that's bizarrely sitting on YouTube between Ronald Reagan, then governor of California, who for some reason is doing 2 weeks at Yale, standing in this blue billiard room being challenged by these various young men, and one of them says, have you read report from Iron Mountain, which is what, you know, people on the right were saying later. But no, some people were more skeptical about it. I talked to a journalist who said most people thought that it you know, maybe wasn't real, but it just, as I say, injected enough doubt to kind of get the conversation turned in a different way.
13: What does its resilience teach us about how sort of conspiracy theories take hold and keep their hold?
14: Well, this is the thing. I mean, it by 1972, and then the person who wrote it, Leonard Lewin, sort of eventually fesses up on the basis that the Pentagon Papers is Trump satire. You know, it feels like that's the end of the story. And then he tries to get it republished. It doesn't get republished. It looks like a relic. I mean, the idea America has too much money to spend and has to blow it on war feels like a good problem to have in the middle of an energy crisis. But then at the end of the 1980s, he discovers that it has been republished. It's just been republished by the far right, who are convinced it's real. And the reason that they think that it's real is because it speaks so strongly to the priors that they already have in their heads. They have this sense, as you say, of a deep state, a military-industrial complex, a cabal, whatever. These people who are at the core of power and mean America ill. And as soon as you come up with something which puts a name on that and puts some detail on that, it just clicks into place. And it's, even though they know that people have come out and said it's a hoax, they're still able to convince themselves that it's real.
13: You say that satire is losing the battle to conspiracy theories. Is that basically because there's nothing that people won't believe anymore?
14: Well, it feels that way at the moment. I mean, you have this curious case of the Onion website, rather brilliantly, you know, with great chutzpah, buying Alex Jones's defunct InfoWars site after he was, you know, quite rightly, sued over his appalling remarks about the shootings at Sandy Hook School supposedly being faked, which has left him, you know, bankrupt. But the fact they've bought it doesn't necessarily mean that they've won. And I think the reason for that is that to make a joke work, to make satire work, I mean, you know this, you have to have some basis of truth that's kind of agreed, which you're playing with. If no one can agree on the basics, then you can't really get to first base with it. And that's why the thing you mentioned at the beginning of Jimmy Kimmel, you know, making a joke and Trump is able sort of mock seriously to say, oh, this is inciting violence, maybe that's why the assassination happened, will kind of land, because there's just so little agreement in the States at the moment on what the basics are.
13: You know, it made me think, you were writing about this earlier in the week, it reminded me of just in the beginning of the first Trump period, when I was writing a lot about fake news, and a lot of the early fake news that spread around during Trump's first election had indeed been written as satire and had basically just had the jokes taken out and was circulated. And people wanted to believe that Joe Biden was planning to barricade himself in the Oval Office.
14: Exactly. I mean, there was a brilliant case last year where somebody confected with AI, which of course is opening up whole realms of delightful possibility in this front, confected this kind of video of Gaza turned into a kind of tacky Trump resort, right? Complete with a gold statue of Trump. Now, Trump then goes, oh, I quite like that, and retweets it, as though it's real, not really thinking about satire. I don't think Trump thinks about satire a whole lot, although he thinks about hoaxes a lot. As soon as he does that, the satire just collapses like a flan in a cupboard. I mean, what can you do if your target just like embraces it? And so, yeah, the repurposing of satire as something supposedly real is very powerful, and sadly goes back to the Protocols of the Elders of Zion, which is, you know, a repurposed satire.
13: Do you think when Donald Trump does that, is he not in on the joke, or is he not recognising that it is a joke? I mean, is he not just owning the satire? Like, he knows it's meant to be funny, doesn't he?
14: Well, he might do. I think my impression was in that case that he just thought it was quite cool and didn't think too much about it. I mean, I'm not sure how much time he spends on these things. There was another case where there was there's a thing called the Dunning-Kruger website, which was promulgating the idea as a joke, as satire, that Obama had made lots of money out of Obamacare, which Trump then retweeted. Now, there is a thing on the Dunning-Kruger website which says, this is satire. Anyone who thinks this is real needs to have their head examined, which is rather suggest he wasn't doing his research.
15: Yeah, but they would say that, wouldn't they?
14: Well, right.
15: But that's the thing. I mean, how do you even begin to tackle this? Because if people will believe anything, want to believe anything, get defensive when they're told something's wrong. How do we? I guess a better way of asking that question is: how do we stop ourselves from being vulnerable to this? Stop ourselves from being vulnerable to being hoaxed? Because I don't know about you. Certainly, as a journalist, I've believed plenty of hoaxes before I realised how stupid I was being.
14: Sure, absolutely. I mean, that's the place to start, right? Is not thinking this is something that stupid people fall into only, or this is something that people I politically disagree with fall into, or this is something that people on the extremes fall into. Now, all of those things are true, but if you look at the political science on this, one of the things you see about conspiracy theory belief and readiness to believe it is it's often when you've had a shock defeat. Mm. Now, if you look at what happened to the centre of politics in 2016 after Brexit and then after Trump, there are lots of people who perhaps wouldn't normally have believed conspiracy theories, but then were ready to attribute the entire event in each case to the Russians. Now, the Russians may have had some involvement, but it's not the same as a total explanation. So that's the first thing, is a bit of humility, frankly. People are always telling us how humbled they are. Actually being humble would be quite a good place to start. But then I think the other thing, to be honest, is going right back a step and asking why people feel so disempowered that they're really hungry for a story explaining who's disempowered them. If people feel less disempowered, then they might be less hunger for it. Do you see what I mean?
15: Yeah,
14: because I think you know, it's a little bit like there was a really good bit of research done after the last American election by an organization called PPI, based partly in Washington, partly here. Deborah Mattinson presented this at a thing I went to, and Claire Ainslie. And the research basically showed that when the Democrats said to voters, you have to vote for us to save democracy, what a lot of voters heard was, you have to vote for me to save my job and the status quo. Mm-hmm. I think if you got to the point where you're trying to persuade people out of the conspiracy theories, you're kind of too far down the pipe.
15: The book touches on the military-industrial complex, and indeed someone's been in touch to say was the report from the Iron Mountain the origin of the military-industrial complex. Today people talk about the military-industrial complex in absolute cold blood without a flash of satire or hoax there at all. Tell us about it.
14: Okay, so that actually starts as a completely non-conspiracist thing. There's this curious character called Malcolm Moose, another political scientist, who is working as Eisenhower's speechwriter, and they decide that, like Washington had done, they're going to do a farewell address. And actually Eisenhower and his pretty centrist speechwriting team are getting quite fed up with the way that there's this very nice little arrangement between the military and business and Congress people, where they're all basically scratching each other's backs. There are these endless defense kind of company magazines flowing through the office with expensive kit that Congress people want the government to buy because it helps them in their districts and so on. So the original idea, this phrase military-industrial complex, is not conspiracist at all. It's a perfectly reasonable, critical point to make. It's informed by people like C. Wright Mills talking about the power elite. But once you have these phrases, they're so powerful as a way of confirming people's priors that they kind of take off. So later in the decade, once you've had the Kennedy assassination, once you've got Vietnam, people are kind of searching for an explanation for this stuff. And that's, of course, exactly the point when Report from Iron Mountain is published. So it marks the moment, I think, when that idea of the military-industrial complex goes from being something that's sensible and critical to this numinous explanation of these kind of guys in smoke-filled rooms who would even assassinate the president to keep the war machine going, which is something very different from Eisenhower.
15: If we are to be wary of conspiracy theories, and we should be, does this not mean that sometimes we're just going to not believe really obvious stuff when it stares us in the face? I mean, a lot of people, I think maybe you wrote about this yourself, and I'm sure you did, people saying that you know, the links between the QAnon conspiracy theories and what we've since learned about Jeffrey Epstein, for example.
14: Right.
15: You know, I mean, if we have a tendency to dismiss fantastical stuff as conspiracy theories, that we should do, can that not mean that we end up denying really powerful big stories that really do deserve our attention?
14: Yeah, absolutely. We've got to be very careful about where the line is. And you know, to be pious, the only way to do it is to work from the evidence. But when we're working in territory which we all feel strongly about, our priors can tend to get in the way. I think the thing with the Epstein QAnon sort of relationship, though, is interesting for a couple of reasons. Partly because if you actually think about what Epstein was doing, that wasn't really a cabal. It was one guy who had relationships with various powerful men, but those powerful men weren't engaged in some sort of collective enterprise to subvert America. They were just interested in doing nefarious things of various horrible kinds, right?
15: Yeah.
14: So actually, it's not a cabal. And so what that takes you towards is the difference, which is very subtle sometimes, but absolutely crucial, between the kind of the real evidence-based version of a story like this and then the total version. So it's a little bit like the way that, you know, it would be perfectly reasonable to say that the media is not always entirely straightforward and can be manipulative. But it's a leap from that to say the media is engaged in entirely effective mind control and controls us all like puppets. Or to say politicians sometimes tell lies, as against politicians are actually being played by actors. It's that kind of subtle difference between the total version and the more sort of relative version, I think, is where we have to keep our eye.
15: I always find it deeply flattering when people think the media is ruling the world. It makes us sound very, very efficient. Phil, always an absolute pleasure. Phil Tinline's book, Ghosts of Iron Mountain, is published in paperback tomorrow. Thank you, Phil.
14: Thank you.
15: And it'll be available to at the Times Bookshop, where Times Plus members can get a 20% discount. 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Now, do you ever ask Google things you wouldn't say out loud to another human? The strange thoughts that pop into your head at 2 a.m, your worst anxieties, the questions you're slightly embarrassed to admit that you even have. I asked the team here on the show, and some of the things they've Googled recently include best Nando's in London, Shea Brennan's thighs, that's a footballer from the 1960s apparently, and what is glandular fever? Meanwhile, I spent quite a lot of time on Google last week trying to figure out who it was on the sitcom Friends who got obsessed with the word tartlet, although at least I used that in a column. I'm sure you've had your own weird Google searches, the things you're surprised to find yourself even looking for, and if you do, please send them in. Maybe I'll get a chance to read some of them out later. But the point is, when you zoom out, all of those searches, yours, mine, everyone's, start to form a much bigger picture. Well, Simon Rogers is Google's data editor, and in his new book, he pulls together billions of anonymous searches to map out what he calls our collective brain and what it reveals about who we really are. He explains to me here what his job as data editor actually involves.
16: I work with Google Trends data, which is this public tool. Anybody can look at it at trends.google.com. And what Google Trends is, just to get into the weeds a little bit, is a sample of all searches. So it's about a fifth of all searches, and they are aggregated and anonymized, and there's all these kind of privacy things that go in. So it can really show like the big picture about what a country is searching for, or even what a city is searching for. But it doesn't go any lower than that. And I work with a team, lots of kind of data analysts and so on, data visualizers. And we're really about like making that data accessible and public and telling stories with it. So if you've ever seen Google's Year in Search, that's the kind of project we work on. Say the Times wants to get hold of some search data around a big story, then we would help with that. And that's the kind of work that we do. It's really about making the data kind of public and accessible and easier for people to understand. It's the world's biggest publicly available data set, and it kind of belongs to all of us, I think.
17: Fascinating. Look, so not everyone uses Google. In places like China, for example, usage is low. How does that shape what our collective human brain looks like to you?
16: Yeah, and I talk about that in the book. There are some places on Earth where you can't get access to Google, and we've tried to take account of that in the data. But what you get a sense of everywhere else is this kind of ubiquity of search, of how much is a part of all our lives. And it shows a ton of patterns. I mean, for me, writing this book came out of a really kind of personal moment. So I talk a bit about this in the book, but my mum died a couple of years ago, and I was thinking about what would make a book. And I in that stage, I was thinking, well, you know, search data is interesting. I've never seen anybody really write about it as a kind of everyday phenomenon. Like, how do we search for the everyday stuff that we all do, like parenting or pets or family or grief? So I thought, I'm going to write the grief chapter first because it'll be the hardest one to do. And I don't know if you've been in a situation here, but, you know, you feel incredibly alone. It's like you're the only person on Earth who's in that situation, and even though objectively, you know, you're not. And so when I was looking at the data, what I could see was the stuff that I was searching for was also the stuff that other people were searching for. And not only that, a lot of the searches are about how to help somebody in that situation. So it's like things, the right thing to say, or the right piece of poetry to read, or something that will kind of help people, make people feel better. So it kind of set these themes for the book, really. And I didn't go into it, you know, thinking, oh, I'm going to write a really optimistic book. But that fact of a kind of not being alone in these moments, and that actually you're doing stuff that other people are doing too, and also wanting to help. And you see that come through in the data kind of again and again.
17: I mean, I that's a sort of a beautiful way of looking at it. And I can see the really positive aspect of not being alone. I'm struck by the thought that it reminds me of one of the first times I was moving house, and all the flats we looked at were lived in by people who had the same art as us and had the same books on their shelves as we seem to have. And you suddenly think, oh my gosh, I'm generic. I'm a type. And I wonder if you ever find it kind of slightly bleak to see how similar people are.
16: You know, not actually. I mean, I would say the stuff that I see, I mean, some levels at the high level, often it's about helping. So like searches for help are higher than ever before. Mm. And, you know, whenever there's a crisis in the world, see people want to donate or to, to do something about it. But at the other level, the very personal level, often it's about helping people that you know, like, you know, there are things going on in the world. Obviously, there's a crisis of loneliness and people rise in anxiety levels and stuff like that. And then you see spikes in searches for wanting to help somebody with anxiety or wanting to help somebody with depression. So at that end, then I think, well, that feels like a good thing to me. But then also seeing how often there are a lot of things we just don't know. You know, and then maybe there are everyday things that we feel like we should know. Like, you know, one of the top search food queries is how to boil an egg. And it's repeatedly searched. And to me, that's just a couple of things. One, it might be that people are debating how long to boil an egg and they argue with each other and they go and check it. Or that we had to keep asking because we've forgotten how to boil an egg.
17: We no longer bother to remember how long to boil an egg because we can always just Google it.
16: Maybe, yeah, or maybe we're debating with our friends. Or even like how to tie a tie. I mean, my son, I live in San Francisco, and my son has prom this weekend, and it will be the annual event of me having to show him yet again how to tie a tie. But I wore a tie when I went to school. I mean, who wears ties nowadays? So I think a lot of those things are, the fact that we share them, I think it's kind of fun, actually, and interesting. And because, like, obviously we are unique and there are lots of unique things. By saying the book, I think that a lot of the uniqueness comes from the combination of things that make us unique. And some things with the data will reflect, like, the whole world. But then there are other trends that you see that are kind of very distinct. So there's one, I was looking at searches for how to say thank you, because I kind of think it's a kind of universal thing. It's interesting. And there was a spike in the data for how to say thank you for an unexpected gift from Niger in Africa. Now, I don't know anything about Niger, apart from, you know, maybe the odd article in the news. And I do know it's a former French colony, so it's weird, this English language search. So is it like aid workers searching for it? So I kind of went down this rabbit hole. I contacted the Nigerian embassy in the US, didn't get a response. Contacted the US consulate in Niger, didn't get a response. And I started looking for Nigerians, basically. And I found this hydrologist for NASA, who is like incredibly well qualified, and called Dr. Faji Minor. And I contacted her and I said, look, I'm really sorry, this email has nothing to do with hydrology, the subject you spent your life working towards. But I do have this spike in searches in Niger. Could you tell me a little bit about why you think that might be? And her reply was that Niger has this kind of culture of gift giving. Mm-hmm. So if you turn up at somebody's house, you have to take a gift. Even if you have nothing, you take an egg or something. And that was amazing to me, that kind of, that I could learn something about a culture about which I knew nothing, for just from looking at this kind of ghost in the machine of search data.
17: It's completely fascinating. Are there really surprising things that people across cultures seem to have in common? Things we wouldn't expect?
16: Yeah, I mean, there are these kind of, some of these things are spikes. So there are things that come and go. So for instance, a couple of years ago, there was a spike in searches for how to make slime. I don't know, like baking slime for your kids, I guess. There was a concurrent spike for how to get slime out of the carpet. So
17: you see these kind of moments. You know, I've definitely Googled both those things.
16: Right, yeah. Yeah. I don't even remember loom bands. My kids were crazy about loom bands for about a week, and we still come across them in the house now, years later. But you see those kind of things which kind of come and go in search. But there are some things that are permanent, you know, things like love or the weather, or parenting. And some of that, you see these kind of trends which emerge, which are global. So for instance, searches for take care of parents have overtaken searches for take care of kids.
17: Wow.
16: This reflects the kind of sandwich generation we hear about, where our generation is, like, you know, helping to look after our parents and our kids. And that's a global phenomenon. And then there are some things which kind of start in one place and then spread. So for instance, here in the US, we're in prom season now, as I mentioned, and searches for promposals, which is like the most American thing you can imagine. Like when I was
17: What is a promposal?
16: So prom is this big event, happens around May for high school students here in the US. And a promposal is when you basically propose to your prom date, or the person you want to be your prom date, so will you go to prom with me?
17: Right.
16: Now, sure. I thought this was a very American thing. But searches for promposals, which started in America, spread around the world. They're searched in Britain, which also has proms now, I understand, from my nieces and nephews, and a place like Sweden. So you get these weird things which start off as a kind of trend in one country because it represents culture there and just spreads around the globe.
17: Is the language people use changing now that people are using, you know, AI tools? I mean, Google's own tools, but also ChatGPT and stuff. Are people being more conversational or less conversational in their Google searches?
16: like I say, it's really early days. The stuff that I've seen is definitely the queries are getting longer. I mean, I don't know about you, but I use a combination often of like just regular old-fashioned search, just both core search and Gemini. So, for instance, my kid has an old BMW M3 that we've been doing up. I know nothing about cars, so we're literally starting from scratch and doing kind of scary things with rod bearings, which I'm having to search for. And so a little bit of it is like, well, I'm looking for a fact here, like what's the torque specification for this? I'll just search for that. But then there are complicated diagnoses we've been doing using Gemini, like what is this clip and how is this the thing that's going wrong with the fuel injection system, you know? So I would say, like, just from my experience, I think, you know, they're definitely searches are getting more specific and they're getting longer and more detailed in that way. And people do use conversational words for sure.
17: The fact that people search much more about everyday life, relationships, pets, parenting, all that kind of stuff, than they do about politics. Do you think that, does that challenge how we think about what people really care about? Because we think people are caring all the time about this political argument, that political argument, the economy, wars, all that kind of stuff. Really, they're caring about how to talk to their boyfriend and what to do about their parents and whether their dog loves them.
16: I mean, yeah, we're utterly ephemeral in the way we search. We search for one thing one moment, another next. And something happens in the news, we go to find out what's going on and have it explained to us. But then we'll go back to searching for the TV show we care about or what to make for dinner or whatever it is. So I think there is kind of like, there's such a mix of data and it kind of represents all of us. You know, in that way, because it's so holistic and weird. And it's like I say in the book, it's kind of like peeking inside the world's brain.
15: That was Simon Rogers, who is Google's data editor. And he's written What We Ask Google, pulling together what we can learn from all the things that people Google. And the book is available to order at the Times Bookshop, where Times Plus members can get a 20% discount. 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
7: Good morning, this is Mark Tyler with the Times Radio News. A former minister has launched an unlikely leadership challenge to Sir Keir Starmer after Labour's disastrous local election results. Catherine West has threatened to trigger a contest. The party lost more than 1,400 councillors and 40 local authorities in England. It's also no longer the biggest in Wales and lost ground in Scotland. Conservative peer Lord Hayward says a different sort of politics is starting.
0: That's something we're not used to in British politics, is forming coalitions.
1: Yeah.
0: But you're going to see it in Scotland, in Wales, and in a lot of local authorities, including Birmingham.
7: Scotland's First Minister says people must be able to decide their own future before Nigel Farage becomes Prime Minister. John Swinney says the prospect of three nationalist first ministers should send a clear signal to Westminster that the UK has fundamentally changed. He insists that London has to change how it deals with Edinburgh, Cardiff and

0: President Putin was praising his forces during a parade in Moscow yesterday.
1: The great feat of the victorious generation inspires the soldiers carrying out special military operations today. They are confronting an aggressive force armed and supported by the entire NATO bloc, and yet our heroes march forward.
0: British passengers caught up in a hantavirus outbreak on a cruise ship are being taken to the same hospital used during the COVID pandemic. They'll stay in a special isolation block at Arrow Park Hospital on the Wirral. Health officials insist the risk to the public remains very low. The ship is due to dock in Tenerife this morning. Dr. Maria van Kerkhoff is from the World Health Organization.
2: Small boats that will take some of the passengers, and it will be done in a very choreographed, coordinated way, in a very protected way, bring those passengers to shore. There will be a screening that will take place. Right now, there's nobody on board that has any symptoms.
0: Britain has summoned China's ambassador following the conviction of two men accused of spying on behalf of Hong Kong and China. The Foreign Office says officials raised concerns directly with the ambassador after the case concluded in London. The government's also repeated calls for Beijing to stop what it describes as attempts to undermine UK security and democracy. Two men have admitted an anti-Semitic hate crime after targeting a Jewish man in East London and filming the encounter for TikTok. Police say they went to the Clapton area of Hackney before verbally abusing the victim and recording it for the social media. Officers say the men were arrested within hours and their convictions should show that hate crime has no place in London. A 40-year-old man has been arrested on suspicion of attempted murder after a car hit a group of pedestrians in a town centre in Nottinghamshire. One man has been left with life-threatening injuries following the incident in Arnold. Four other men were also hurt. Manchester City have kept the pressure on Premier League leaders Arsenal with a 3-0 win against Brentford. Scottish Premiership leaders Hearts have edged closer to the title, but they were held 1-1 at Motherwell. And Daniel Dubois has become a two-time world heavyweight boxing champion with a victory over Fabio Wardley. For News Bulletin, when you want it, search for the Times Radio News Briefing on any podcast platform.
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4: This week, we all know AI is coming for our jobs, but should we feel afraid or empowered?
5: There is a sense, I know it, I feel it, I see it out there among average workers that this is all predetermined. That AI knows where things are going or their CEO knows where things are going and that we as individual workers were just along for the ride and that for some of us, maybe for all of us, the ride is ending. That is not how this works.
4: Every day there are more headlines about artificial intelligence and they are very rarely positive. But could this be a new era for skills that make us human? Will there be a new focus on things like resilience and emotional intelligence? Welcome to The Business. I'm Hannah Previtt, Associate Business Editor at The Sunday Times. Our conversation today is with Anish Raman. He's the Chief Economic Opportunity Officer at LinkedIn. With LinkedIn CEO Ryan Roslansky, Anish has written a book called Open to Work, How to Get Ahead in the Age of AI. Like many, he thinks that AI may not be taking your job, but someone who knows how to use AI might. Anish, nice to have you here. Thank you so much for joining us.
5: Thank you so much for having me.
4: So I'm looking forward to getting into the book itself and getting some really kind of practical advice from you, both on AI in the workplace and what it means for our younger generations in particular. But your title at LinkedIn, Chief Economic Opportunity Officer, what on earth does that mean?
5: Yeah, you are forgiven if you're wondering what on earth does that mean, because it's never existed before. My co-author, our CEO, made the job up a year and a half ago. And my job is really to try and shape the global conversation around and ultimately the global response to what we think is going to be, I think is going to be the greatest disruption to work in human history. And there is a signal, a story of the future of work in my title, which is that my career makes no sense by job title. I was a war correspondent for CNN, became a speechwriter for President Obama, did growth at startups, was at Facebook doing economic impact with the California governor before this. Interesting career, but no one really knew where to plot me, where to put me. But across it all, there were some core capabilities and skills that I built. Explanatory storytelling from my first days as a reporter to now, coalition building when I left media to join the political campaign, and then this issue expertise around economic opportunity.

0: And why that matters, and I know we'll get into it more, is that all of us need to put our job titles aside and start to think about what are the tasks we do at work and what are the unique curiosities, capabilities, skills, expertise that we bring to our job, because that's going to become more and more what our job becomes.
1: That's so interesting. So do you think that we're all a bit too hung up on job titles?
0: Yes, makes sense why. The era we're coming out of for work, we were defined by our job title. We were paid by our job title. It said where we fit in the organization, what level we were at. So much of what we did was get the right degree or get the right job at the right employer to get that job title. We thought about our career in terms of the job titles we wanted. AI isn't coming for job titles. It's coming for job tasks. If you forget that that's happening, you will think that your job is safe or not based on the title. All of our jobs are going to change because of AI in big ways. We have a data point in the book, 70% of the skills in the average job will have changed by 2030, 70. So you could be not changing jobs, not looking for a job, safely in a job and job title that you've been in for years. That job is changing on you into an entirely different job. So no matter who you are, you've got to get into this moment of change.
1: So the change is coming whether we like it or not. But one of the things I really liked about your book is the fact that it does feel hopeful, right? I think so many people feel like AI is something that's happening to them, that it's out of their control, that there's no agency. What do you think is the biggest misconception that people have about AI and work today at this very moment?
0: Yeah, I mean, this is probably the core cause of the book, is to reset the global conversation around AI and work. That conversation right now is so charged. It is so emotional. It is fueling fear, anxiety, uncertainty. The biggest misconception, the thing that is worst of all about this conversation, it's fueling a fatalism. There is this sense, I know it, I feel it, I see it out there among average workers, that this is all predetermined. That AI knows where things are going, or their CEO knows where things are going, and that we as individual workers, we're just along for the ride, and that for some of us, maybe for all of us, the ride is ending. That is not how this works. Across human history, we the humans, we decide where things go based on how we adopt these new technologies into our lives. What we hope to convey in this book is it's true at the individual level. Mm. We all have a lot more agency than we think we have. That 70% stat that I mentioned, that can sound stressful to people. Now, the wrong way to think about that is that your boss knows what that 70% change looks like, or their boss knows, and that you're waiting for someone to come tell you, here's how your job is going to change. You're going to change your job. That 70% is your number to take control of. You get to decide as an individual, are you using these tools? Are you using it the right way? Are you giving it the tasks of sort of drudgery that you don't have to do? Are you using it to do new things, to make sure your mind is still being challenged? Are you using it to clear up space to do more human capability-based work? That's all a choice that we all can make on our own starting today. And so that's really what we hope with the book to convey. We all have a lot more agency than we think.
1: So if you take that one step further, the worst thing you can possibly do is just bury your head in the sand and not learn to use these tools. Because we keep hearing, don't we, that AI isn't going to take your job. The person who knows how to use AI might.
0: And even in that frame, and we have that line in the book, it isn't so much look to your left, look to your right. Although that is true, that if you're going up for a job starting now, and it's you not using AI tools versus someone who is using AI tools, no matter the job, the person who knows how to use these tools has a leg up. The way I would think about it is you versus you. Think about you 5 years ago or 3 years ago or today if you're not using these tools, and start to imagine what is possible for yourself with these tools. I think a lot of the conversation around AI skills, AI certification, AI literacy, it overcomplicates it. You literally pick a thing you hate. It could be exercise plan for the week, meal plan, something at work that you just really don't like to do, and just ask it. And you can even do it by voice. You don't even have to type. Just say, here's what I have to do. I don't like to do it for these reasons. I need to do it in these ways. How can you help me? And then the other reason why it's really sad we're not having an appropriate conversation around AI, it democratizes access to knowledge, to know-how, to expertise. And then it gives you this tool to create. One of the things we have at LinkedIn is an associate builder program. So, you know, entry-level folks coming in, we don't ask for their CV anymore. We say, just show us what you've built. Because they can, on their own with these tools, build a product, build a prototype. The next presentation you have, you can turn that PowerPoint into a video and make a more compelling story around what you're trying to present. So you got to use these tools. And I promise you, as you start using them, you will see the value of them. And then your big issue will be not overusing them, because we know that can lead to cognitive decline.
1: Yeah, which is a really interesting point. And lots of journalists I know talk about that, that just, you know, people aren't using their brains anymore because they're asking ChatGPT to do everything for them. Of course, other LLMs, large language models, are available. You mentioned that.
0: And by the way, that's easy to just think about. It's intuitive. Like if you're sitting at work, boss asks you a question, manager asks you a question, you copy and paste that into your tool, copy and paste the answer and send it over to your manager. It feels like, oh, my job just got easier. But first of all, you're outsourcing all of your job to things that AI can do. That makes your job as it is in that mode very vulnerable. But MIT scanned brains. And when you do work like that with AI, you think less critically. Mm-hmm. And so they call it cognitive debt because your brain actually atrophies. So when we talk about AI, there is a bunch of stuff we can give AI. That means we can hand it to AI, do a first draft, summarize these notes, do first research, code. There's all sorts of stuff that AI can do. That isn't all AI should be doing for us. It should be helping us learn something new, create something new, challenging our assumptions, pushing our thinking, giving us ideas that we have to run with other people. So you've got to make sure you're using it right or you'll be worse off.
1: And so you've talked a bit about kind of the human skills, right? So this is what will set us apart, I guess, from AI. And I just have to remind myself what the five C's are. So communication, curiosity, compassion, courage, and creativity. Why did you choose these specifically? What do they tell us about humans?
0: So when we were starting off to write this book, we realized we needed to first get smart on what makes us us. What is unique human capability? And when you set out to do that, the first thing you realize is we haven't defined that as humans. The industrial age put the machine at the center of work, and everything we've done at work has been machine-like, supporting efficiency in the production of goods and services. Technical skills, analytic skills, IQ, it all becomes this definition of human capability that is all adjacent to the machine. Now we're saying AI is going to out-machine us, and a machine is going to out-machine us. What does that leave? And that's where we had to set out to define what makes us us. So we talked to neuroscientists, behavioral psychologists, behavioral economists, organizational psychologists, and we landed on these five C's as the capabilities at the intersection of IQ and EQ, of consciousness and conscience. Each of these are skills that anyone who's human can get better at, but you add in habits and capabilities like resiliency, adaptability, and you get to what we think is actually the definition of work for humans going forward, which is to be entrepreneurial. And we talk a lot in the book about what that means, because for a lot of people, entrepreneurialism is launch a business. And there are a bunch of issues with that definition. One, most of us opt out. We don't think we have it in us to launch a business. We don't have the funding or the safety net to launch a business. But that isn't what we're talking about. Entrepreneurialism is doing more than is reasonable with the resources you have. And one of the resources you have that you didn't have before is this tool that democratizes access to knowledge, know-how, expertise, creating, building. So this is stuff that's in us and that we can all get better at. You're going to be surprised at how much work all of us still have to do to just get better at being human, because it's really the first time that work is asked of us at this level.
1: Where I would push back slightly is, you know, it's all very well and good to say that we should be more curious, more compassionate, et cetera, at work. But the system still isn't really set up to reward that, is it? You know, when I go into my annual review each year and my appraisal, you look at the form, the conversations you have, they don't say how compassionate or curious has Hannah been this year. It's like, how many stories has she produced?
0: Yes.
1: Right? So this is a great idea in theory, but in practical terms, is it applicable in businesses today?
0: Yeah, so I think you're not going to go from where we evaluated coding, let's say. You got a certificate from a boot camp on coding to now you have a certificate from a boot camp on compassion. But your work product is going to be your evidence of these five C's in your entrepreneurialism. So before, your work product was all about, are you doing the right inputs to support efficiency? How many emails did you get out? How many stories did you file? AI is going to make it possible for everyone to file a number of stories because it makes generic universal. It makes it possible for everyone to build technology because it makes generic technological capability possible. Your new reviews are going to be like, what were your stories that stood out? What impact did your stories deliver? And if your stories are standing out, it's because of your curiosity, your courage, your compassion, your creativity, your communication. You're using these tools to create new content that breaks through. So I wouldn't think of these as check the box. These are the fundamental muscles you're building in the name of entrepreneurialism, but that is all an input. The output is going to be your work product. And in a way that hasn't been true before, it's not going to be your resume. Did you go to the right school? Did you work at the right broadcaster before you get the next job? It's show me what you've done. And that's going to be new for a lot of people, because most of us have been in jobs where we've just doing inputs in a broader process of efficiency. And it's been about those OKRs or KPIs that are, I met this many people and I put this many, you know, documents into the workflow. It's going to be, what project were you part of? What did you do? And tell me the story of how you got it done. And I want to hear that you failed and learn from it, and that you had to like adapt or partner with people in a different part of the organization. Then the debate, which sometimes you'll have with people who are very excited about AI, is, well, an individual with, let's say, unlimited AI tools can create a $1 billion business without needing any employees. And what I would say is, first of all, great if we have more businesses. Creators are a great example of, it would be great for them to be able to scale and build wealth and earnings on their own. But if you put that individual with unlimited AI tools against more than one individual with unlimited AI tools, the more than one individual is going to win. Because across human history, everything big that's happened has happened because a number of humans have come together and pushed each other and created together and built something. So if it's one human versus more than one human, the more than one is going to have the better ideas and the better innovation. And that's why I think, as Jensen said from NVIDIA, you know, companies are going to try and figure out how to get as small as they can, but stay as big as necessary. And there is going to be as big as necessary at companies, because you're going to need humans that are innovating.
1: And so there are potentially downsides though, right, to every new innovation. And the boss actually of one of London's biggest AI companies, Synthesia, so Victor Ripabelli, who you might have come across, he's incredibly impressive, but he's been warning against what he calls AI sloppification, so kind of overly written, verbose reports. We all know the kinds of terms that ChatGPT and the like kind of state over and over again. He said it's making them less productive, I guess, because perhaps then they have to go through and edit everything. So how can you make sure that you're actually using these tools effectively, and that we're not just adding to the AI slop? And some of that we also see in, on LinkedIn.
0: Well, you know, what's great about, I think, AI slop as a cultural term is it shows taste matters. Human judgment and evaluation of content and of products and of features matters. And humans are illogical, messy, emotional. There's no algorithm that can predict exactly what humans want, when they want it, how they want it. You've got to be human, know humans, and test and try your way to that. When AI first came, remember, it was this great fear that writing was done for humans because AI could produce writing. Now we're saying AI writing is not something that people want to see. They want to see authentic voices. They want to see something that feels human. And so, again, at an individual organizational level, if you are building entirely around AI outputs, guess what? Everyone else can do that too. That is not differentiated. In fact, that will be rejected if you do it too much and it starts to be part of a cultural conversation like AI slop. The good of that is someone who never thought they could write before but has really good thoughts and has a story to tell, they've got this kind of training wheel now. They're able to like start to see how they could write. Now, if everyone has that as the floor and now we're all there, we're all able to be creative, we're all able to communicate, we're all able to be all these things the tools can help us with, then the game changes. Now you've got to elevate yourself above what everyone else can do. It's going to equalize the ability to think you could be something and do something.
1: And obviously, people who work for the likes of Synthesia are going to be probably way ahead of some of the rest of us in terms of kind of AI adoption. But for others who are right at the beginning of that journey and want to take the first step, in the book you talk about your 90-day plan. Obviously, to get the full extent of it, people are going to have to buy, buy your book. But can you just kind of give us a flavor of what that entails? And is it really, is it as simple as just getting started?
0: It is. I mean, I think the easiest way, no matter what stage you're at, but even if you're starting at zero, to walk into this new world of work is just do something new every day, one thing. And you don't even have to do it every day, even though I think you should, do one new thing a week. So if you know nothing about AI, pick the thing you don't want to do tomorrow, can be in your work or at home, and just go find one of these tools, Copilot, GPT, Claude, Gemini. Tell it what you have to do, tell it why you don't want to do it, and ask it how it can help. That's all you got to do. Now, if you're already using tools, and you're just using it to search better, push yourself beyond that. Go create something with it or learn something new with it. If you are doing all that, but you're only using one tool, do that same stuff with another tool. Just keep trying to do new things. And then you got to push yourself on the human capability thing. So you got to say, okay, tomorrow I'm going to be more courageous than I would have been otherwise. I'm going to raise my hand in a meeting that I normally don't feel like I should be saying anything in. Or I'm going to ask that person who I really respect and want to meet with for coffee.
1: A lot of what what we've discussed so far perhaps applies to people like us who are in perhaps in the middle of our careers.
0: Yeah.
1: We've worked for a considerable amount of time. We've got all that kind of benefit of experience. Yeah. I think for the group of people that this is the most frightening potentially is for, you know what I'm going to say, is for young people, those people entering the workforce or maybe even earlier than that. They're thinking about what they should study at university, what they should do post-university, because we know, for example, the number of graduate placements is shrinking.
0: Yeah.
1: You know, all of the numbers point that way. So what do you say to young people who might be feeling nervous about certain careers that, you know, might be outpaced by technological innovation?
0: If you're coming out of university right now, I think there's a couple of things to keep in mind. First, you start with strengths. I mean, this goes to the story of self that we all have to get better at. You've had these tools the whole time you've been at university. You are probably the most AI literate generation that exists in the workforce. You're more entrepreneurial minded than like any other generation. I mean, you know about the creator economy, gig work. You don't think you're going to get one job at one company and stay there until you retire, which people who are at our stage sometimes still think is going to be true. So you've got a resilience and adaptability built into you. You can exercise these five C's in your job search. A lot of folks right now are going for this one job at this one type of company because that's what they think they need to do. Okay, be curious. What is an adjacent job that I could go for? An adjacent company. You look at computer science degree holders, it's harder to get a job in tech. But if you go to healthcare or consulting, for example, you're getting hired now because now those companies can all build technology. So you've got to think differently about where you could go with the skills you have. And then you've got to get creative about your network, who you're talking to, how you're trying to figure out what the opportunities can be. So I feel like if you're coming out of college, not in university, not that this makes it easier to live through, because I know it's a tremendously difficult moment, you are developing some fundamentals that are going to carry you across your career. And over the course of your career, you are going to build your job and your career around your unique capabilities in a way no other generation has been able to before. That is going to give you tremendous agency and fulfillment and purpose at work that like prior generations didn't have. If you're mid-career, don't think that this isn't coming for you. I mean, AI is coming for all jobs.
1: So what kind of jobs are truly AI-proof? Are there any?
0: No, I don't think any job is safe. There are skills that are safe. I mean, let's take the flip of it. So a lot of people are going into the trades right now because they feel like that is, correctly, less vulnerable to immediate disruption from AI. But that is all happening within a story of human versus AI. I was at an event this week and I got a question from a hairdresser. And she was like, do I even need to care about this tool? Do I have to think about this tool? Hairdresser is a great example where a lot of that work is human work. It is the creativity of cutting hair, the connection, the communication. So it isn't hairdresser versus AI. It is hairdresser versus hairdresser using AI. Because your competitor who's using AI to take more clients on because now they don't have to do the paperwork that they're giving to AI, or to use AI to market better, or to think about opening a second shop that would have required having business know-how with an employee you can't afford, or marketing know-how with an employee you can't afford, you can now do it with these tools. That hairdresser is going to do better than the hairdresser not using AI. And that's how people need to think about it. It's human versus human with AI. And that doesn't have to be you versus a peer. It can be you versus you.
1: And so the other option, of course, for kind of young people thinking about their careers, the natural assumption would be perhaps to go and train in machine learning, right? So if you look at what they're paying at Anthropic, they're paying between £260,000 and £630,000 a year plus a bonus for machine learning research engineers.
0: Yeah.
1: So should we all just be retraining as research engineers?
0: Well, so jobs on the rise in the UK, AI engineers number one, founders in the top 10, which is like, to me, an exciting signal. I mean, we went through this with the knowledge economy where we said everyone go get a CS degree. And that was this sort of golden ticket until very recently, where that meant you were going to get these high paying jobs. You were going to have a steadiness to your career. Yes. I mean, these are real jobs. AI and the engineering around AI, the data centers behind AI. Our data shows over a million new jobs globally around AI that are data center jobs, not just these hardcore AI engineering jobs. There is going to be real work to be done. It'll be high impact, high value work. There's just not going to be enough jobs there for us to be thinking about this at a societal level, at an employment overall level. And so people that are really into the science of AI, yes, go pursue that. But there's just not going to be enough jobs there for us to be saying that that's the answer.
1: And what about even younger than that? So I've got two daughters who are aged 6 to 9. I don't know if you have
0: 9
1: children.
0: And 11, two girls.
1: So
0: yes.
1: So how do we think about that then? For even younger, that generation, how do we harness, you know, should I be making sure my 9-year-old is doing more maths?
0: Yeah.
1: You know, what's the answer? What's the advice? Or how do you steer your children?
0: So I've thought about this a lot. I think the human stuff that we talk about in the book, the 5 C's, resiliency, adaptability, those are easier to get better at earlier in life because you can actually wire your brain. I mean, neuroplasticity is one of those amazing things. Your brain can literally rewire itself later in life to learn new things. But early in life, it wires itself to set sort of foundational precedent for how you react to things, how you go after things. So for my 9 and 11-year-old, it's social-emotional learning. It's emotional regulation. It's self-worth, self-love, an ability to articulate a sense of self and know that you can change that story of self over time. It's resiliency, probably most of all. So sports is this great arena for both of them. Gymnastics, basketball, soccer. And then I think this entrepreneurial stuff comes in, which is how do I think creatively about pushing the boundaries on things as they are. Now, as they get older, that's when you start introducing the tools. We know a lot about screen times. You have to be cognizant of that as the brain is forming, but some of these tools are voice command, but like introducing the tools as a use it to learn something, use it to create something, not use it to offload your homework or offload your thinking. And then I think at university, what you're going to see is less go get a degree in a specific field of expertise and more almost choose your own adventure. Mm-hmm. Like create your unique degree that sits at the intersection of disciplines. And I think that's where we're seeing a lot of universities start to think about, or applied humanities, how to take philosophy degrees and all these humanity degrees and make them more employable, like engineering degrees did for math in the 19th century. But the human value is going to come at the intersection of things, the connection of dots. And so first, get the human stuff right. And then as you get further along in your education, start to figure out what connection of dots you want to get good at. And then you're going to be set up pretty well.
1: Anish Raman, Chief Economic Opportunity Officer at LinkedIn. Thank you so much for coming in today.
0: Thanks for having me.
1: So don't forget, all of our conversations are available on YouTube and The Business is back next week. We'll see you then.
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7: Good morning, this is Mark Tyler with the Times Radio News. Sir Keir Starmer has appointed former Prime Minister Gordon Brown and former Deputy Leader Baroness Harman to key government advisory roles. However, the surprise move has failed to calm a growing backbench revolt. One Labour MP, Catherine West, says she will trigger a leadership contest if a cabinet minister does not put themselves forward to challenge the PM by tomorrow. Kevin Schofield is the political editor at the Huffington Post.
8: This came completely out of left field. I think it's taken everyone in the PLP by surprise. I think it's taken the leadership camps, which we know exist. They might deny it, but we know that Angela Rayner, Wes Streeting, Andy Burnham are all, you know, the supporters are all manoeuvring. It's taken them all by surprise, and it's probably going to force their hand.
7: The cruise ship at the centre of the hantavirus outbreak is due to arrive in Tenerife waters this morning. It'll remain offshore as passengers are taken off the vessel and returned to their home countries. The World Health Organization has told Canary Islanders that they won't come into contact with anyone linked to the outbreak. It's believed that some British nationals will be taken to hospital on Merseyside. A 40-year-old man has been arrested on suspicion of attempted murder after a car hit a group of pedestrians in a town centre in Nottinghamshire. One man's been left with life-threatening injuries following the incident in Arnold. Two men have admitted an anti-Semitic hate crime after targeting a Jewish man in East London and filming the encounter for TikTok. Officers say the men were arrested within hours and their convictions should show that hate crime has no place in London. And a person has been killed after breaching security and running onto a runway in front of a passenger jet taking off from Denver International Airport. Daniel Dubois has become a two-time world heavyweight boxing champion with a victory over Fabio Wardley. Steve Forbes has the rest of the sport.
9: Manchester City moved to within 2 points of Arsenal after a second-half rally at the Etihad secured a 3-0 win over Brentford. The Gunners go to West Ham on Sunday afternoon, but will Pep Guardiola be watching?
10: I have my sister here. Yeah, a long time I don't see her. I will be maybe with her, but if I'm home, of course I would take a look. I watch. I like football. I would take a look.
9: Michael Carrick's denied there's been a drop-off from his United players since securing a Champions League spot following their goalless draw at Sunderland.
11: I think it was just a tough game of football and challenging game for different reasons. And I'm really happy with the players and to come through. We could have easily lost that game in different moments and we could have won it at the end. So I like the way we finished and the mentality, try and win.
9: Bournemouth and Brighton remain on course for European places after respective wins over Fulham and Wolves, while the boos rang around Anfield as Chelsea stopped their losing streak with a 1-1 draw against Liverpool. And Hearts missed a chance to go 6 points clear at the top of the Scottish Premiership as they were held 1-1 at Motherwell. Celtic host Rangers in Sunday's Old Firm derby.
12: While the world's eyes are back on renewed hostilities at the Strait of Hormuz this week, there have been some pretty fascinating developments close to home here in Europe. President Trump's angry announcement that he's withdrawing 5,000 US troops from Germany, and some extraordinary reporting from Moscow on Vladimir Putin's ever greater paranoia. That ahead of Russia's annual May the 9th victory parade. So, a question we ask virtually every episode, what does this mean for Europe's security today? We'll talk about all of that. And we're also going to hear a fascinating conversation we had with Estonia's Foreign Minister Markus Schuchner, who warns Europe needs to wake up now to the moment when the Ukraine war ends and Moscow sends a million of its brutalized former soldiers over our borders to do the Kremlin's dirty work for them. Welcome to The General and the Journalist. I'm Tom.
13: And I'm Patrick.
12: So, Patrick, lots to talk about. Let's talk about that Pentagon announcement last Friday, though. America withdrawing 5,000 troops from Germany over the next 6 to 12 months. Now, it very much sounded like a fit of pique from Donald Trump, who didn't like being criticised by Germany's Chancellor Merz, who said that Iran have got him over a barrel somewhat in the Strait of Hormuz. But how worried about it are you?
13: Well, it wasn't an ideal outcome for Chancellor Merz, who, of course, has spent an awful lot of the last 12 months or so trying to make sure that he maintains a sort of delicate balance and actually had been scoring pretty highly in Trump's estimation. But I don't think we should overreact to the withdrawal of 5,000 troops, partly because there are actually more US troops in Germany or in Europe now than there were during the start of Biden's era. So this would be resetting it back down. And we always knew that this was on the cards because the US had been talking about it. And although we never had this global force posture review, this process that we were expecting to come out that would really give substance to the US national security strategy and the rebalancing away from Europe towards the Western Hemisphere and the Indo-Pacific, we sort of always knew that this would happen. I think the announcement now is, as you say, prompted by a fit of pique, by Trump reacting in a very New York kind of way to something that pissed him off. And Ukraine points to the fact that actually what Europe should be doing is, when it thinks about how to generate mass, ideally, you'll begin to replace men with machines. So having fewer troops doesn't necessarily mean you can't generate mass. And if we draw some lessons from what the Ukrainians are doing, it should be relatively easy to cover for that.
14: Yeah, that's interesting. And if we are just talking about troop numbers anyway, the overall number of American troops in Germany today is 38,000. So 5,000 is, what is that, sort of 15%? It's not a huge amount. Even if you do need troops, which, by the way, Germany are now growing at vast scale themselves. So maybe this sort of announcement would worry us a lot more a couple of years ago when Europe certainly wasn't ready for any US walkaway, albeit even in part. Now it really is. A second US announcement in that sort of general fit of pique, if you like, from the Pentagon on Friday after Donald Trump's ranting. The US also U-turning on deploying long-range missiles to Germany. Does that also trouble you a little?
13: That worries me much more. I mean, this was based on an announcement that was made by President Biden and Chancellor Scholz, and it was the deployment of a deep strike unit or formation consisting of, you know, potentially some hypersonic missiles, some Tomahawk land attack missiles, and this was designed to cover off on a capability gap that exists in Europe for the time being. So until Europe had had a chance to be able to generate its own deep strike capabilities, and of course this is important because the way that NATO prefers to fight is not up close and personal, but as we were discussing with General Cavoli last week, you know, to have a long-range standoff battle. And you can see from the effectiveness of the Ukrainian deep strike capabilities just how much this matters in war. But I think it's, as much as it's about Trump wanting to punish Germany and arguably punish NATO, it's also, I think, a reflection of the reality, which is that the US have expended enormous amounts of these kinds of capabilities in the war with Iran, and they need them for themselves before they can send them to Europe.
14: The intention point, though, is interesting. This basically comes down to that calculation that Vladimir Putin has probably been kicking around in his head for around a decade or so now, which is, if he did do something, cross NATO's borders, wherever it might be, and, you know, I've done an entire episode in the past on where that might be, whether it's the Baltics or islands in the Baltic or the high north, what would America do? Would America come true to its word and respond to an Article 5 NATO situation, attack one as an attack on all, and come to help, or would they not? And that calculus is quite fine at the moment, what with 18 or so months into Donald Trump's second presidency.
13: Yeah, I mean, I still tend to taking Chris Cavoli at his word. I think he was pretty clear last week that Article 5 stands, that the United States, despite all the political turbulence and rhetoric, are firmly a part of NATO, that are committed to NATO, and that it's in their interests to remain that way. But all of these announcements aren't helpful because they do shake, you know, the collective confidence and unity of the alliance, and they do allow doubt to creep into Putin's mind. And as I'm sure we'll go on to talk about, you know, Putin is provoked by weakness, not by strength. And if he senses weakness, then he could act opportunistically.
14: So the backdrop of all this week, of course, is the victory parade, the May the 9th victory parade in Moscow on Saturday. And this year in particular, it also is riddled with paranoia all the way through, isn't it? And Putin in particular, he's banned for the first time ever military vehicles on parade.
13: Which is extraordinary. So why no vehicles, do you think, Tom?
14: Well, we think it's because he's generally worried about having them taken out by Ukrainian drones. It was absolutely not inconceivable they could put something onto this parade. He also may not be able to spare the battle losses in Red Square itself, let alone on the front line of Ukraine. But it really is a mark of where we've got to. Patrick, let's listen now to the conversation I had with Estonia's Foreign Minister Margus Tsahkna and his extremely strong words of warning for Western European capitals about what might happen when we do get peace in Ukraine. We know about the threats from the war there, but what about the threats from peace? Margus Tsahkna, thank you so much for joining us.
15: Thank you. Thank you for receiving me.
14: So you've served as Foreign Minister for almost 3 years now, from 2023, and you've been a minister in the Estonian government on and off for about 10 years or so. Despite your youthful looks and your youthful age, you're younger than me, you're a successful politician. But how has the threat picture that your country faces changed over that decade or so?
16: We always know what is coming from East. We have been telling Europe and our allies already more than 20 years that Russia is an aggressive country and will more aggressive country. And now we see the change that Europe is taking seriously the Russian threat. And unfortunately, Putin was not the person who woke up Europe. It was actually President Trump who said that U.S. Defense commitment is not unconditional. It is now conditional. And if you ask me, Tom, I think that the Greenland case woke up everybody that European Union be stronger. And it's not based on the fear. It is based on the understanding that things are like they are. But we are somehow hoping that, you know, it is not coming to us. It is already here.
14: If ever there was a frontline country on NATO's eastern flank with Russia, it really is Estonia, isn't it? You've got a 330-kilometre long border directly with Russia. Arguably, Estonia is the most exposed of the three Baltic states, Lithuania and Latvia, south of you. You've got a population of 1.4 million people. Russia, 144 million. What does it feel like to be one of Europe's smallest countries sitting right next to this vast, aggressive bear?
16: We have been here like more than 10,000 years, so we have a plan for the next 10,000 years. I don't know why our grand-grand-grand-grand-grandfathers and mothers, they decided to come here exactly from the other side of Urals, from east. So the Hungarians, they turned to the left, and we, with Finnish, we stood here. But we have been surviving everything, and we know what to do, and we are not afraid. But we made the decision after regaining our independence in the beginning of 90s that we are going to learn from the history. And the history, what I mean, was the 1930s. We were alone because we declared ourselves that we are a peace-loving country and we wanted to have a good relation with Moscow and Berlin and London and so on. And finally, we were alone. So we decided that we will never be alone again. And if you ask how we feel, we live here. This is our country. This is our nation. This is our culture. We know that Russia is not changing. Whether Putin is dead or not, Russia will continue this behavior. So we just don't want to be alone. And if we ask our people, we do this survey, and last year we asked the question, do Estonia needs to fight back? If Russia is coming, are you personally ready to participate? And then 76% said yes. And if you ask this question in Europe, these levels will be totally, totally lower.
14: And you do punch above your weight. You're a small country, but especially areas like tech, cyber, you're a powerhouse. You lead a lot of the NATO responses. But how much of your daily routine is spent thinking and talking about Russia?
16: Indeed, as a foreign minister, it's, I can say, maybe like 80% of my time. I was in China meeting 2.5 hours with Chinese foreign minister. I kept 80% of the time on Russia because I wanted to explain that for Europe, the aggressive Russia is an existential question. And if you want to get a relations, a good relation with Europe and maybe with us, then you cannot support Russia, which is existential threat in real life. It's not like the word.
14: And did you make any progress with your Chinese opposite number? Because without China, Russia would pretty much have to end the war in Ukraine almost immediately. It's vastly supported from Beijing.
16: Probably not. But I have a principle that if I'm not talking, if Estonia is not talking in our name, somebody else will do. This is my job.
14: We often think of the threat from Russia, or perhaps we do in over in Western Europe, in very conventional terms of war by invasions, tanks running across the borders, etc. But there's actually a far subtler threat, isn't there? A war in the shadows, the grey zone, sabotage operations, disinformation campaigns. Has Russia's grey zone war against NATO already started, in your view?
16: Yes, we can say that the war has been started already. Just the wars are not starting as we normally see from the movies. And Russia is already, I think, maybe more than 20 years, is boiling Europe as a frog, turning on the heat and testing our resilience, dividing our societies. And it's constant. And I think that new technologies are giving more opportunity for that as well. So we see it in Estonia, yes. And maybe 2007, everybody knows, we had this bronze night when we got the Russian minority people on the streets. We removed one Soviet statue in the middle of our capital. But we were under heavy and brutal cyber attack, which was organized by Russia. And it was the first time that Russia did something like this. But we survived. And we have put in prison more than 20 persons in Estonia who has been hired to attack against our assets and our people. This is like constant action, fake news, everything. But now we see that this is all happening all over Europe. And Europe is not ready for that. We are ready, but Europe is not.
14: So why do you think Russia is considerably stepping that up now?
16: The main idea behind is to play with our fears, to bring the threat to our people's mind. You know, we are the last nation who wants to have a war with Russia, but we must be certain that Putin won't make any kind of miscalculation to start the war as he did in Ukraine. So that's why the red lines must be there.
14: And you say he wants to play with our fears. To what end? What does he hope to achieve by this?
16: He's playing with the fear of escalation. And we know very well that we have been lectured all these years that don't escalate, don't do anything. This is a part of our normal life. But, you know, he's pushing the line. So the fear of escalation, final stage is a nuclear war. We never believe that he's going to use even the tactical nuclear weapon because militarily this is nonsense. He doesn't win anything. Globally, as an international politics level, he is going to be isolated really by China as well.
14: In terms of how this is being done, these sabotage operations, and we've seen a particular focus on infrastructure, haven't we? There was certainly in the UK and Germany a plot in 2024 to plant explosive devices in DHL packages, which we thought might be taken on an aircraft to bring down jets. In Poland, we've seen railway lines blown up a couple of times in the last few months. Who exactly is doing this? Who are the very people who are planting these devices, who he's contracting?
16: This is organized by Russian secret services. Actually, I sent out last August the first secretary of Russian embassy to Estonia. Because this guy literally was...
14: You expelled him.
16: Mediating, yes, back to Russia. So officially diplomat here, he was literally mediating these processes. And they are not hiring Russian people only. They are hiring people who are ready to do whatever to get some money. They are not even like the ideological fighters. They're trying to recruit the people. And also we got the news that Wagner now... He's doing the same thing in Europe, but...
14: Sorry, just explain. This is the Wagner Group, which is a private military group, very much under the control of the Kremlin.
16: Exactly. Estonian secret services are really good to follow what is happening. And we have really, really avoided many very dangerous attack plans and also arrested many people. But we took from the beginning this policy that we make everything public. I think that there has been many the same kind of attempts as well in Europe, but maybe the governments, they didn't want to talk about it. So we encouraged, let's talk about it and also let's be prepared for that. But we have now one new initiative, if I may. I asked the question that what if their peace is coming? Is Estonia ready for that? And the same thing, I asked the same question about Europe. And we are not ready for peace.
14: Peace in Ukraine, you mean?
16: Peace in Ukraine. Russia has like close to 1 million fighters, combatants. And probably... If the peace in Ukraine will come and it will be at least lasting, then Putin will have a huge problem with these people because these are crazy people coming from prisons and so on. Very criminal guys. And of course, psychologically crazy. So he wants to get rid of them, definitely. And in addition of hiring people from Europe, from the secret services, probably we'll see hundreds and hundreds and hundreds of thousands of these ex-combatants coming into Europe because we see in the near future, if the peace is coming, hopefully, that Europe is directly under the heavy threat from Russia and not like militarily.
14: And what do you think these ex-combatants will do? Totally accepted they've been brutalized by many years of war and they want money as well. And the Russian state will need to keep paying them to keep them happy. But what do they do when they come over our borders?
16: They are the perfect, well-experienced, mentally crazy to commit whatever Russian secret services want. And even if they're just coming to enjoy Europe, they cannot get a normal job. So one police officer said and made a joke that maybe European governments, they should start to protect our organized crime because these guys are very gentle if you compare with these who will come and also instructed and maybe guided by the Russian secret services. So we'll see the huge increase of the criminal activities in Europe. And also, I'm sure that we will see huge increase of different sabotage acts, different kind of actions, what we see not as often, but in larger scale.
14: It's a really interesting point. I just wonder whether you think us in Western Europe, certainly countries like Britain, France, perhaps we're living in a state of denial a bit about this threat, this hybrid threat. You said, for example, our governments over here, we don't like to talk about this sort of thing. You have a very different approach in Estonia. You put it all out there. Do you think we've got our heads in the sand?
16: Different governments who maybe wanted to keep things calm, they need to explain to their own voters and people that actually that is a direct threat. We need more investments. We need more action against these hybrid attacks. And now these attacks are more brutal as well. So it is impossible to hide them. And there is no need for that.
14: But what should we be doing more than we are already doing? It sounds like you're a little bit frustrated. So one argument is we take the hybrid war back to Russia. But that would be to introduce ourselves to their levels. Because we pride ourselves, don't we, in NATO and Western Europe and a free democratic society. We don't go around firebombing people's cars. We're better than that.
16: No, I'm not thinking that we should do exactly the same things in Russia. But we just must recognize that this is reality. We cannot hide. We need to be prepared and not let Russia create fear in our societies. This is like the mental war. We need to keep our societies together.
14: Let's move from the hybrid to the actual. A grey war that could turn into a green war. Tanks actually rolling across the border, etc. How ready is Europe, how ready is NATO to defend a military Russian incursion?
16: We are more ready than we were maybe years ago. I was defense minister 2016-17 when we saw the other side of the border, Russian side, 120,000 troops ready to go within 48 hours. And we had no British troops, we had no French troops, no US troops on the ground. And also Finland and Sweden were out from NATO. So this is a huge development what NATO has been doing. But if Russia is going to start invasion to Baltic states, we will hit back into the heart of Russia. And we heavily using the time and money now prepare for these capabilities. And this is very important to understand everybody in Europe and NATO that it will happen. We will hit into the heart of Russia and we don't let this aggression happen to our territories.
14: Is it your working assumption that at some stage after the end of the war in Ukraine, Russia will attack NATO's Eastern flank militarily? There will be an incursion into a Baltic state or Finland? Or is it still if?
16: It's still, of course, if, because if we're using this time actually that Ukrainians are buying for NATO, the price for Putin will be very high. So what may happen is that they can test NATO unity somewhere. It can be Estonia, Latvia, Lithuania, Poland, wherever. But we are working with this concept not to let Putin to miscalculate that we are united. Exactly the miscalculation happened in Ukraine 2022. And if we let Putin to miscalculate that we are not united, he has a leverage, then he may use it.
14: Markus Suckner, thank you so much for joining us today. It's been a really fascinating discussion. I really do appreciate your time.
16: Thank you very much. Thank you.
14: So, Patrick, not exactly diplomatic language, very strong words, not the sort of words you're used to hearing from a British government minister, certainly. What was your most interesting takeaway from it?
13: Well, I don't think we should be surprised. The Estonians' experience of geography and history makes them, you know, acutely alive to the threat that Russia poses and historically always posed. I think the biggest takeaway for me was this notion that actually the moment of maximum danger could be when the fighting ends. Someone described this to me as the way to think about what Putin is doing is as a revolution. And as Lenin said, when revolutions lose momentum, they fail. So in order to keep the revolution going, you have to move on to the next campaign. You have to continue to keep the Russian people thinking that they are at war with the West, that the West poses an existential threat to Russia. And the alternative is to try to undertake the extraordinarily difficult process of transitioning from a wartime economy to a peacetime economy. And there are lots of examples of history about just how hard that was. I mean, look at our own experience after the Second World War. So because that will do enormous harm to Russia's economy, it'll be a very difficult transition. Because you'll have this million and a half of men under arms,
14: brutalized, psychologically scarred, probably fairly fed up about what they've had to do for the last few years.
13: Yeah, the risk of them entering back into society. You know, there are two risks here. One is that to avoid that, Putin embarks on his next adventure. And of course, Estonia, along with the other Baltic states and other places that we've discussed, are right in the firing line. Or at the very least, these people are used in a way that Wagner was used to be part of Russia's hybrid campaign of assassinations and of sabotage against the West. So thinking through how we deter Russia and being prepared to deter Russia when the fighting ends seems to be crucial.
14: And there we must end. As always, please keep your emails coming. They're always of huge value. We read every single one of them and they give us great ideas. The email address, generalandjournalist@thetimes.co.uk, generalandjournalist@thetimes.co.uk. Until next week, Patrick, thank you.
13: Thanks, John.
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7: Good morning, this is Mark Tyler with the Times Radio News. The Prime Minister remains under increasing pressure from his backbenchers, despite summoning Gordon Brown to help save his faltering premiership. Labour MP and former minister Catherine West has given cabinet ministers an ultimatum: either challenge the Prime Minister by tomorrow, or she will trigger a leadership contest herself. Kevin Schofield is the political editor of the Huffington Post. He's told Times Radio how he assesses the likelihood of West's leadership bid unseating Starmer.
8: Now, I've got to admit, when I first saw what Catherine West had done, I kind of thought it was a little bit of a gimmick. But then I've had contacts with a few Labour MPs who have said, look, she could well get the numbers that she needs to trigger a leadership contest. And there's a lot of unhappiness, a lot of impatience amongst Labour MPs who just want Keir Starmer gone.
7: Carl Turner is an independent MP after being suspended by Labour back in March. So how does he assess the PM's survival prospects?
0: What the Prime Minister really wanted to do is reshuffle. But how can he ring a cabinet minister and say, now then, it's me. I'm terribly sorry to trouble you, but I've decided you're going back to the backbenches. When in fact that cabinet minister is very likely to say, well, actually, Prime Minister, I've decided I've lost confidence in you. And that's the problem.
7: The big winner of the May the 7th elections was Reform UK. They've gained more than 1,400 councillors in England and become the second largest party in both Holyrood in Scotland, alongside

0: following the conviction of two men accused of spying on behalf of Hong Kong and China. The Foreign Office says officials raised concerns directly with the ambassador after the case concluded in London. The government also repeated calls for Beijing to stop what it describes as attempts to undermine UK security and democracy. British passengers from a cruise ship hit by a hantavirus outbreak are going to be flown back to the UK after they dock in Tenerife this morning. Those who test negative and show no symptoms will be taken to Arrow Park Hospital on the Wirral. Health officials say the risk to the public remains very low. Thomas Hoffman is from the European Centre for Disease Prevention and Control.
1: Shuttled by buses to the airport, directly taken to their home countries by special flights only for those passengers. And when they arrive in their home countries, they return to their home. But depending on the home country's policy, staying in isolation.
0: An airline pilot told air traffic controllers, "We just hit somebody," after a person breached security and ran onto a runway at Denver International Airport. The Frontier plane had been taking off for Los Angeles when the man was struck and killed, with the crew also reporting an engine fire. Now, sport, Manchester City manager Pep Guardiola says he doesn't know if there'll be another twist in the Premier League title race. His side's 3-0 win against Brentford moves them 2 points behind the leaders Arsenal, who play West Ham this afternoon.
2: We are fighting with quite similar with Liverpool in the past, against a colossal team. It's the final Champions League, didn't lose one game in this competition, have been top of the league almost all season, so it's not in our hands now.
0: And for News Bulletin when you want it, search for the Times Radio News Briefing on any podcast platform.
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0: Hello and welcome to the Times Tech Podcast, where every week we unpack how technology is reshaping business, culture, and everyday life. I'm Katie Prescott, covering all things tech here in the City of London.
1: And I am Danny Fortson out here in Silicon Valley. And so our guest today is one of my favorite people out here in Silicon Valley, one of my favorite stories in tech. He is Michael Burch, the co-founder of Bebo, which is the OG social media platform that came before Instagram, before TikTok. And Michael is one of the kind of OGs out here. He and his wife launched Bebo back in 2005. 3 years later, sold it for $850 million. And now 20 years on, they are relaunching Bebo again. So we caught up with Michael to talk about his view from the keyboard, so to speak, as a lifetime coder, to talk about how he sees what is happening in this age of AI. We also talk about the billionaire's tax out here in California that is being proposed. And then also where he thinks tech and social media are taking us. 2005, you start it. 2008, you sell it to AOL for $850 million cash in what might have been one of the best social media deals ever, because it was also cash, not AOL shares.
2: Yes.
1: So you and your wife, Sochi, did fabulously out of that, rode off into the sunset. Then Bebo 234. What happened with those?
2: Two was a messaging app, which I thought was actually really great. You had avatars and you could kind of have your avatar at someone else and like do actions like thump it or do other things.
1: But you bought it back from AOL by this point, because...
2: Yeah, we bought another company bought it from AOL, and then we ended up buying it out of bankruptcy when that folded.
1: For how much?
2: For $1 million.
1: $1 million. So sold it for $850, bought it back for $1 million.
2: Yeah. They were doing a special discount. So launched version 2, and we've got about 400,000 members on that. We had a pretty sticky, loyal base, but it just didn't grow. And, you know, with version 1.0 days, 400,000 would be a real business, but nowadays it's not.
1: Yeah.
2: So we ended up closing that down and did version 3, which was a video streaming, game streaming website app. And we sold that to Twitch. But they only wanted the technology and the team, and they merged the tech into Twitch.com.

0: So you kept the name Bebo still?
1: Yeah, that was part of the deal. I become sentimental about Bebo at that point. So I kind of, like, I'll sell it to you, but you can't have the name.
0: Right.
1: And then version 4 was a COVID project. So at the beginning of lockdown, day 1 of lockdown, I watched Netflix. Day 2, I thought, I can't do that again. not all day long, anyway. So I started coding again, which I hadn't done for quite a few years. And so I thought it would be fun to do a bit of coding. I thought, why don't I have another go at Bebo? So that was one of the projects I built, which, of course, was pre-AI days. And then version 5 was really, really driven by the fact that AI had become so good around the beginning of this year. There was kind of a... I mean, I've been coding really as AI rose up, and I've used the very, very early versions of it and obviously use it heavily today. And it just hit this tipping point at the end of the year, beginning of this year, where it really did become very powerful. So I had this idea for the new Bebo probably 2 or 3 years ago. But then because AI became so good, I thought, you know, I can probably build this in a week or two. So I thought, let's have a go. I'm going to 100% vibe code it. I'm not going to write any code myself, which is the first time I'd gone 100% AI. And it was a little bit of a learning experiment to see what that would be like. I'd also never built mobile apps myself. I'd always had other people in the team do that. I'd sworn to myself I would never learn that because it's just a whole other mountain of knowledge you need. But of course, AI means you don't actually need that knowledge. You can build it without looking at the code or even understanding it. So I took on this fun project. And when I do things, I go all in. So I've been, you know, 70 plus hours a week for the last now almost 12 weeks working on that.
2: And so for listeners who haven't seen it, what is the new Bebo?
1: It's social media again. They've all been social media. And the concept came out, I don't use Twitter a lot, but I was on it one day and people have these like weird conversations on Twitter, kind of back and forth, although it's not really designed for that. So I was watching this weird conversation, if you can call it that, on Twitter. And I was like, there's no way actually for people to have a conversation in public that everyone else can observe. And the analogy really is podcasting, which is the closest thing. But of course, podcasting is audio and it's intimidating for a lot of people. They're mostly pre-recorded. You can't really have the audience interact in real time with you. And so the idea came about of doing like a text-based podcast where you could have a number of hosts that are having a conversation, but then everyone else can observe that conversation. So there's a chat panel on the left where the hosts are having a conversation. They could also have guests, similar to what we're doing now. And then there's a conversation on the right, which is the audience, having a conversation about the conversation in real time. And so the hosts can see what the audience are saying and they can actually pull them in to the conversation if they wish. So if they see a comment that's worthy of kind of introducing into the conversation, we call it crowning. They crown that comment, it comes into the main thread, and then they kind of talk about that.
0: So I feel like two big things are happening right now that kind of directly collide in your world, which is one is AI, and two is obviously social media. And I think when we met, I had just come back from LA where I was covering the first big social media trial. And then they had these two verdicts. And it was the first time where in court, it was found that these products are by design addictive and therefore destructive. And I'm curious, like you're trying to build this new thing and you've seen what Mark Zuckerberg has done over the past 20 years. He has just eaten up any rival, and now he has 3 billion people who use his services. Is there something about what social media is today that makes you think there's a place for what you're trying to build now? And what is your view broadly on social media, especially because you were there at the beginning, right? I can't remember what year Facebook was founded. Was it 2003?
1: 2004, I think.
0: 2004. But you were right there at the beginning. So I'd love to get your thoughts on kind of where we are today compared to how it started out and what you thought then.
1: Yeah, we actually did a website called ringo.com, like Ringo Starr, in 2003, which was pre-MySpace, pre-Facebook. I saw friendster.com. A friend pinged it to me, and then I was like, that's amazing. I was just like so drawn to it. And I was like, I'm going to do this. So as soon as I saw his message, I started building Ringo. Launched it 13 days later. We got 400,000 members when 400,000 meant something in 3 months. Friendster had 1 million, which everyone thought was crazy. And so we thought, wow, we're the second biggest social network in the world with 400,000 members.
0: Right.
1: And that's, I think, when I first got the kind of bug for social networking. And then, of course, it changed a lot. And MySpace came out, Facebook came out soon after. And then, as competition always does, you know, it drives people to try to build better products. And I think for social networking, it was about addiction and stickiness and having people be on your platform and not someone else's. And Bebo in its heyday had the longest time spent of any of the social networks per user. And so I can't say we were innocent of trying to achieve the same thing. You're trying to build a product that people love, and how long they spend on your product is a true measure of that. But this was pre-days of the feed, and there was a kind of almost an innocence of the early days of social networking where you're just kind of going around profiles and commenting and looking, and then this sort of feed phenomena came out and everything became feed-based. I personally don't use a great deal of social networking. I don't like doom scrolling. I find it an addiction that I don't want to sort of particularly partake in. And so I think when we started thinking about Bebo again, it was not to do a feed. We don't have a feed in that sense. It's more of a chat and a conversation, and really try to create some meaningful dialogue and purpose to it beyond the pure doom scrolling. And of course, we want people to come back. I don't have a goal to keep people addicted. But if they never come back, we don't have a business. But, you know, I think Zuckerberg in the early days, he'd always call Facebook a social utility, right? He wanted it to be something that you had to have,
0: right?
1: Like email or SMS. Like, you can't not really have those today even. And he wanted that to be true. And it's just not true for social media. I don't think any social media has to be had. It's not a utility in that sense. Not to say that it doesn't serve a purpose, but it's not his original vision of what it could be.
2: I think, I mean, you're spot on. One of the big concerns people have around social media is that doom scrolling and the algorithms that keep people addicted. But it's also about the content and what people can see. And I wonder what your view is on that in terms of how much social media companies should take that responsibility, which is what a lot of governments want them to do.
1: Yeah, it's such a difficult thing to get the balance right, because, you know, there's a strong movement for free speech and people should be able to say what they want. And particularly in America, you know, free speech is very protected. I personally sit somewhere in between. I don't think websites should allow hate. You can't just say whatever you want. I think it's fair to ban people who are acting inappropriately online. Like, you want to feel that you're in a safe community where there's a mutual respect for one another. And that's not to say people shouldn't disagree. You want to encourage some level of debate and disagreement and discourse, but I think it just has to be with respect. Mm. But I have a pretty clear vision of where I'd like a community to be. And I think respect is probably the number one word that you want to encourage, you know.
0: And are you supportive of banning it for under 16s, banning social media? You know, it's happened in Australia. I think it's happening in the UK. I don't know if it's fully, like, implemented in the UK.
2: On the cards here.
0: Yeah, but it's like, it's happening all of a sudden, kind of lots of different countries. It's like, you know, we're 20 years into this and people have finally decided, you know what, to your point, this isn't a utility that everyone must have. And certainly not young people, you know, whose prefrontal cortexes are still being formed.
1: Yeah, I'm supportive of that. I think most countries are still 13. Some countries, I think Germany's already 16. We've set the new Bebo to just to be 16 as our age requirement. The difficulty is actually proving it and enforcing it.
0: You know,
1: it's, I wish there were a way, and I know they're talking about building that in as part of it, as a way of actually doing that. And I'd very much welcome that, because I think 16's a more sensible age for social media myself.
0: Yeah. For those not in San Francisco, so you're there, you know a lot of people in tech world. What's the closed-door conversations that people are having around AI? And what do you think? Because obviously you're doing stuff you weren't able to do before, but also people are freaking out about what this means for, well, society, work, life, etc.
1: Yeah, I'm part of a monthly dinner group of co-founders and CEOs, and we meet once a month, and I think I've been doing that for 14 years now. And of course, as AI rose up, the conversation very much shifted towards that. And I would say now every single dinner conversation is around that. And we often invite founders of AI companies to be part of those dinners. So it's a pretty interesting conversation.
0: Can I come next time?
1: Maybe. I don't know.
2: You're a tech billionaire, Danny.
0: I'm not a tech billionaire. I'm close. Let's just say I'm close.
1: Yeah. Runner up. And it's sort of a bit of a joke at the dinner because I'm always the pessimist. And there's a lot of optimists in Silicon Valley about AI.
0: What's your pessimist take?
1: I mean, I'm optimistic, to be fair, about 99% of it, and I'm terrified of the 1%. My biggest fear in the short term is employment. I think it's going to take a lot of jobs in a way that we've never seen before. And it's affecting white collar versus blue collar, where I think everything else historically, industrial revolutions, has really impacted blue collar. And so I think that's a totally new phenomena. And I think the speed at which it's going to happen is going to be unlike anything we've seen. And the scope of it, because it will impact every job, including blue collar in the end, as kind of humanoid robots become more prevalent. So I'm pretty scared of that. And I think we're already starting to see signs of that. And I would not be surprised if by the end of this year, we're seeing very meaningful change. So that's my kind of short-term fear. And then my longer-term fear is it's going to kill us all.
2: But, all right, fine.
0: Doesn't.
1: Yeah.
2: In what way are we going to die? Killer robots?
1: Painfully, I think. Painfully. All right. Yeah, as part of the dinner group, we do these predictions at the end of each year. And my prediction last year was that the IMDb will reclassify Terminator as a documentary.
2: Cool. Okay. Great.
0: Sorry, I'm just crying a little bit inside right now, but it's fine.
1: Yeah, I think if you press hard, most people will say there's a genuine risk concern. I mean, other negatives I think are just this, bad actors using it for hacking. You may end up doing a video call with someone who you think is your wife, but it's not. It's an AI generated version of your wife. And of course, you're going to give your wife confidential information, and you think that's proof. So, that sort of thing's pretty terrifying. And then, I think the bad actor thing is one way that I think it turns bad, and people could use it for generating viruses, which are more deadly and contagious than something like COVID, and release them for God knows why. And then, of course, there's AI itself turning against people. There's already been some sort of evidence that it can start trying to defend itself when threatened, and
0: blackmailing, et cetera, yeah.
1: Yeah, I'm not religious, so I do believe that you can create something equivalent to human and in every way and ultimately much smarter. I guess it's the ultimate evolution of mankind, isn't it? We've created, as evolution does, something greater than ourselves, but what tends to happen is when you create something greater than yourselves, you get replaced by it. And I don't think there's a way of stopping it because the cat's out the bag. And even if America or Europe pass laws banning it, I mean, China's not going to stop, Russia's not stopping, North Korea's not stopping. It's already amongst us. So, yeah, that's my side. I didn't mean to be quite so depressing.
2: It's like, is it 50 Ways to Leave Your Lover the Song, but kind of 50 Ways to Die from AI?
1: Yeah. But we probably won't be dying from cancer and things like that. So it'll probably
0: be like, we cured cancer. Die, human. Pew, pew, pew, pew.
2: Created a killer virus. Should we go back to the real world and the more pedestrian matter of tax, which, yeah, is perhaps a bit more boring, but causing a bit of an uproar. What are people saying about that in your circles, about this idea of a billionaire tax in California?
1: The vast majority of people I know don't agree with it.
0: I am shocked by that.
2: Turkeys, Christmas.
1: I was going to qualify it, independent of whether they're a billionaire themselves or not.
0: Right.
1: And I do know some billionaires who are fine with it, but there's a lot of people, like generally just people don't agree, of people that I know. I personally don't agree with it. I don't think it's the right way to do it. I'm actually not personally against a wealth tax, but I feel it should be done at a federal level. It shouldn't be a kind of one-off tax for 1 year. It should be every year. But I think, particularly in the world of AI, I think there will be more division between the wealthy and the poor, which I don't think is a good thing. And no. So for that reason, I think a wealth tax is a good idea, and it will help kind of level that playing field a little bit. But doing it at the state level, it just puts, for California, it puts it at a massive disadvantage. And I don't know what percentage of billionaires have left, but I wouldn't be surprised if it's at least half. I certainly know plenty of people who have. And I don't think that's good for California, because the next business they do, they're probably not setting up in California. They're going to set it up in Austin, and that's where all the jobs will go and everything else that goes with that. So, I mean, I, at the moment, I'm enjoying AI, right? I enjoy building stuff with it. I use it. It makes us all effectively superhuman. And there will be all these other benefits of the problems it solves, hopefully sometime. At some point in the future, AI will be president of America. I think that might be quite a good thing at the moment. I think there'll be AI-only companies. Like, I don't think it'll be long before...
2: Oh, we're seeing those. That's quite... I've seen... had a few...
0: Oh, you talked... We talked about this. Them. There was the whole, like, notion of the one-person billion-dollar company. Mm. And I think you were like, what about the zero-person billion-dollar company?
1: I think that's
2: going to
1: happen.
2: Well, that's freaky.
1: Mm. Yeah. The problem is, I think, is the wealth disparity and where does it all end up? And I think it has to be universal basic income is the only way that we can really continue in society. Because I think one of the problems that there may be societal unrest as people are losing their jobs, which could turn ugly, I think. And there needs to be an answer to that. If a lot of people are unemployed, what does that do to society, you know? Whereas UBI would help address that. But of course, UBI needs to be funded. And where does the funding come from if it's not coming from all the people making the money at the top? So that's where the wealth tax needs to kick in. But I don't think America's well prepared for any of that. And we don't have a president who's sympathetic to the people. I think Scandinavian countries who have done at scale trials of UBI are probably going to do really well in this new world order that we find ourselves in.
0: So we just need to elect President AI. You know, President BB-ba-boo-bee-ba-ba-ba-beep-beep-beep-beep.
2: Surely have a better name than that. But at least it's useful to know that we'll all be paid for, even if we're going to be murdered by AI. So that's nice. That's nice.
1: Yeah.
0: So what'd you think?
2: Oh, it was great to hear from him. I really love how absolutely passionate he is about tech and coding. Yeah. Hearing his excitement about going back to coding again, the possibilities of AI, and the genuine enjoyment he has about relaunching Bebo is really inspiring.
0: Yeah. I mean, in a way, he has nothing to lose because, you know, he's beyond financially secure. But also, like, yeah, I'm going to create this thing in the shadow of the Facebook, you know, multi-trillion dollar empire that is used by billions of people. Because I think there's still a shot here of creating something different. It's that kind of that optimism that, you know, is hard to find, certainly outside of Silicon Valley, of just like, yeah, I'm going to try this really impossible thing because why not?
2: It does feel kind of 2005, doesn't it? It feels kind of scrappy and experimental,
0: yeah,
2: which is quite joyful. But on the flip side to that, on the pessimism side, that line he said about Terminator... Being a documentary. What do you think?
0: I'll say a lot of credible people are saying similar things, but I'm also just a by nature skeptical journalist because I'm sure it's the same for you. Your whole job is to go out and find these people who are going to say this like really interesting or bombastic or kind of out there thing. And so I've been hearing, not necessarily we're all going to die, we're all going to be killed by AI, but you're always finding the people who are like, this time is different because of X. This thing I've invented is going to change the world because of Y. And it never really works out that way. But I do think it's interesting that otherwise sober, smart people are all saying that. So I don't dismiss it, but I'm also, it doesn't kind of fill me with dread because, I don't know, maybe it's just too big of a or too scary of an idea for my tiny mind to actually handle.
2: What I did take from that is that you should definitely try and get invited to his next dinner party.
0: Oh, for sure. For sure.
2: And sod the Met Gala.
0: I know, exactly. I need like some billionaire swag though, something that shows that I belong. So I don't know what that is.
2: Okay.
0: And I'll report back. Okay.
2: Yeah. Okay.
0: Anyway, so that's it. A little sprinkling of existential dread, a little bit of fashions, a little bit of courtroom drama. We had it all this week.
2: And if you are a tech billionaire listening and want to invite us to your dinner party, drop us an email.
0: Yes, indeed.
2: And let us know.
0: And that email is techpod@thetimes.co.uk. techpod@thetimes.co.uk. And also, if you're not a tech billionaire, which is, you know, a few of our listeners are not tech billionaires yet, you can also just leave us a comment, a suggestion, a review, whatever. We love the feedback. See you next week.
2: Goodbye. Bye.
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4: We're talking about nothing less than the definition and redefinition of America. 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
9: Good morning, this is Mark Tyler with the Times Radio News. Sir Keir Starmer has appointed former Prime Minister Gordon Brown and former Deputy Leader Baroness Harman to key government advisory roles. However, the surprise move has failed to calm a growing backbench revolt. One Labour MP, Catherine West, says she will trigger a leadership contest if a cabinet minister does not put themselves forward to challenge the PM by tomorrow. Kevin Schofield is the political editor at the Huffington Post.
10: This came completely out of left field. I think it's taken everyone in the PLP by surprise. I think it's taken the leadership camps, which we know exist. They might deny it, but we know that Angela Rayner, Wes Streeting, Andy Burnham are all, you know, supporters are all manoeuvring. It's taken them all by surprise, and it's probably going to force their hand.
9: The cruise ship at the centre of the hantavirus outbreak is due to arrive in Tenerife waters this morning. It'll remain offshore as passengers are taken off the vessel and returned to their home countries. The World Health Organization has told Canary Islanders that they won't come into contact with anyone linked to the outbreak. It's believed that some British nationals will be taken to hospital on Merseyside. A 40-year-old man has been arrested on suspicion of attempted murder after a car hit a group of pedestrians in a town centre in Nottinghamshire. One man's been left with life-threatening injuries following the incident in Arnold. Two men have admitted an anti-Semitic hate crime after targeting a Jewish man in East London and filming the encounter for TikTok. Officers say the men were arrested within hours and their convictions should show that hate crime has no place in London. A person has been killed after breaching security and running onto a runway in front of a passenger jet taking off from Denver International Airport. Daniel Dubois has become a two-time world heavyweight boxing champion with a victory over Fabio Wardley. Steve Forbes has the rest of the sport.
11: Manchester City moved to within 2 points of Arsenal after a second-half rally at the Etihad secured a 3-0 win over Brentford. The Gunners go to West Ham on Sunday afternoon, but will Pep Guardiola be watching?
12: I have my sister here. Yeah, a long time I don't see her. I will be maybe with her, but if I'm home, of course I would take a look. I watch. I like football. I would take a look.
11: Michael Carrick's denied there's been a drop-off from his United players since securing a Champions League spot following their goalless draw at Sunderland.
13: I think it was just a tough game of football and challenging game for different reasons, and I'm really happy with the players and to come through. We could have easily lost that game in different moments and we could have won it at the end, so I like the way we finished and the mentality, try and win.
11: Bournemouth and Brighton remain on course for European places after respective wins over Fulham and Wolves, while the boos rang around Anfield as Chelsea stopped their losing streak with a 1-1 draw against Liverpool. And Hearts missed a chance to go 6 points clear at the top of the Scottish Premiership as they were held 1-1 at Motherwell. Celtic host Rangers in Sunday's Old Firm derby.
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0: truly historic shift in British politics.
1: Two-party politics is not just dying, it is dead.
2: I'm not going to walk away and plunge the country into chaos.
3: Welcome, one and all, to How to Win an Election. I'm Hugo Rifkind. And here to plunge us into chaos once again, former Labour insider Sally Morgan, policy queen Polly McKenzie, and Tory peer and Times columnist Danny Finkelstein. We're here with this special episode of the podcast to plunge headfirst into a seismic set of elections. The Labour Party has taken a hammering in England, Scotland and Wales. Nigel Farage has called it a historic shift in British politics. So does this add up to the end of the two-party system? And does it add up to the end of Keir Starmer? Danny, I'm going to start with you. Nigel Farage, as I said, has called it a historic shift. Should have said an historic shift, but we'll let it go. How do you see it?
4: I think that's broadly correct. I think it is. It's difficult to know with politics whether how long anything will last. But the reason why I think it is because although we in politics start to look at expectations and how did a particular party do against expectations, that is really just measuring how good the forecasters were rather than what's actually happened. If you look at the results, not only was it very large, but it also had a pattern. So the example I would give is Bermondsey by-election. In the Bermondsey by-election, the Liberals won Bermondsey, despite
3: Which year is this?
4: Which is 1983.
3: Right.
4: And despite the fact that Bermondsey, maybe it was 1982, I think it was 1983, Bermondsey is one of the least Liberal places in London. Simon Hughes then held onto that seat because of his personality. That was a typical by-election victory. You know, it was significant at the time. It was all about momentum. But it didn't tell you very much about the changing pattern of the country since it was so atypical of Liberal or SDP target seats. What's happened here is that Reform has won in the places where you would expect it to. And there's a real pattern to it. So these are places very heavily Brexit orientated. In other words, this has been sort of brewing for 10 years. And while people are talking about it as a Reform surge, in fact, if you look at the voting pattern, it's not really a surge compared to where they were a year or two ago. It is a change, and it's delivering the position they've been in for quite a while, which is something more interesting, more profound, and more important. You know, more important than a surge. So that's why I think he's right. The second thing is what it means about Labour and the Tories. Obviously, we know about the Tory contest with Farage on the right. It's interesting the position the Conservative Party now is in, where some people are voting for it in order to keep Farage out, and that is going to be a decision for the Conservative Party. We can discuss that either today or another time. But for Labour, the problem is some of its Liberal urban vote, young voters, academics, that sort of person, are voting green, and some of those places are turning green, and some of those people are voting green in places that were previously Labour that then have gone Reform as a result of that. And some of the working class base, which is being presented as if it's a move from the Tories to Reform, but actually those were traditionally Labour voters, they're voting Reform. So that leaves the Labour Party with these two big parts, its ideological Liberal wing and its working class base, both being heavily contested.
3: Polly, do you agree with that, that this is the culmination of a realignment that's been going on for a really long time?
5: Yeah, I think it's that the Brexit dividing lines are still really, really strong. The difference is it's not a two-party choice like Brexit was, right? Like yes or no. There is more complexity to this. And that means that, yes, Labour have lost some votes to Reform, but they've also lost some seats to Reform where they lost some votes to the Greens. And lots of those kind of complicated patterns apply up and down the country. The Lib Dems, for example, have done pretty well in the places where they were already doing well and remained invisible in the places where they're already invisible, which is another sort of element of the pattern, right? Which means that deciding who to vote for at the next general election, if you want to do something more than just vote with your heart, you want to kind of think through, what do I want this to... It's going to require some cephalogical analysis. A five-party politics or seven-party politics, once you include Plaid and the SNP, just doesn't translate to first past the post.
3: Sally, are Labour's newer opponents, as in Reform and the Greens, are they just selling something that voters like more than they like Labour, or is this an anti-Labour vote?
6: I think it's both, actually. I think there's an anti-establishment vote, and obviously Labour and Keir are seen as establishment. But that's why there's also hit against the Tories as well. So I largely agree with Danny. I think it's more complicated than that. So if I think about the so-called red wall seats, some of those clearly have always been Labour and have gone Reform. You know, various councils we can think of. Others, if I think about the Pennine belt of seats, I always thought of them as Tory Labour marginals, actually. So Thatcher did really well with C2D voters in a lot of those places. Post-97, Labour did. Then Brexit came in. Keir won them last time, or Labour won them last time, but they won because they weren't, that people were voting against everything else, I think. And this time they've gone Reform. And if I were the Conservatives, I'd be quite worried that whole range of England seems to have just gone for them. I'd also be worried about losing, for instance, Essex, Suffolk, Norfolk. I mean, it's bad for, I mean, obviously, it's been a bad set of results for Labour, of course. I mean, obviously, but it's not good for the Tories either.
3: But I mean, they've also lost, of course, Wales.
6: Absolutely.
3: And they've performed like terribly poorly in Scotland as well. Do you see that as being the same thing? Because you've got, you know, the Plaid vote. I mean, you've got Plaid taking the Labour vote in Wales, a lot of it, at least, and Reform must be taking some of it. It must surely be the SNP and to some extent the Greens.
6: I mean, I don't think the SNP vote went up particularly, actually.
3: Went down, yeah.
6: You know, I think generally they didn't do terribly well in terms of share of the vote. But as Polly said, it's all quite complicated now. So people are working out what am I against as well as what am I for. And I think where Danny's right is that it's different than a by-election. On the other hand, it is easier to vote slightly. Well, I'll have a go in local elections. And I think it will be interesting to see, does this move to a process of a more tactical blocks of votes? I don't want this lot, so therefore here I'm going to vote this way. We don't know, actually. Right.
4: There's always an argument over what the national equivalent vote share is at the end of these elections. And I'm sure we'll have some of that. But it does look to me as though Reform might have won all of its victories on less than Michael Foot scored in the 1983 election.
6: And their vote's gone down, I think.
4: And obviously that is because Labour and the Conservatives are not the force that they were. So all these parties have then got a choice about, do you try to expand back to the sort of coalition you were before, or do you accept that you're in this position? And the reason that this is important is that the Morgan McSweeney observation was the proportion of areas that voted leave was much higher than the proportion of seats that voted remain. Even though it was 52-48, that wasn't that in seats. So you absolutely have to win leave areas for Labour. And the question is now, is that actually a sensible strategy? It is if you want to win a majority, but is winning a majority within reach, right? Is that actually a sensible objective? And I think the Conservative Party has to think about that too. Is it actually going to be in the short to medium term a national political coalition of the kind that it always has been? And if it isn't, what is it going to be? And therefore these are asking profound questions about, you know, is Reform actually a right-wing party? Well, it is in terms of culture, but it's winning a lot of seats where people are hoping the government's going to do something,
6: and
4: some of that will involve spending. If you are the council for Sunderland, that's, you know, one of the things that you have to produce.
3: Danny, on Reform, there have been various arguments made about Reform, that they're like the SDP and would burn briefly, that they're too reliant on Nigel Farage and a one-man band, that they'd struggle under media scrutiny and kind of blow apart, or they'd struggle, you know, having to run local government. Have all those theories just been proven wrong?
4: I've never been a fan of any of those theories. Because look across Europe. All these movements have found their Nigel Farage in one form or another, and then everyone says they're reliant on them. It's their nature to have a Nigel Farage figure. And at the moment, he's the dominant person, and they're lucky because he's very capable at finding the issues, and therefore he's done very, very well. But actually, it's a movement, and it's a social class as well. So it's quite possible to look at an area or even a person and think, how likely is it that you're going to vote Reform, which used to be possible in the 1980s when you went canvassing. You could tell by the door. And so that's why I said this was a real move, because this is not a sort of bewildering set of oddly won seats. It's places, areas, and demographics that are quite solid. So it's true that Reform has a vulnerability in the fact that he's their single most reliable, most well-known political figure, although that's true of all political parties. Obviously, the leader is much, much better known. It's not obvious when you look at them if he wasn't able to lead them, whether they've got anybody of remotely as much talent. That clearly is a problem. It's the opposite problem for Labour, because they've got one of the people who doesn't have as much talent as Nigel Farage actually as their leader. Yeah, so they've got vulnerabilities like any political party, but no, this is not... That's the reason why I think these are significant. I think this is a real movement. And if you look back, 100 years, and you look at the history of the Labour Party, there was always this group of working-class people who were quite conservative in their outlook. Yeah. If you look at the vote against the European Union, and you consider why it was that the unions opposed the European Union, it's always been thought that the reason was, because it was a capitalist club, because that's the reason that Tony Benn gave. But the reason why lots of the unions, were against it, Frank Cousins, or whatever, the people in the early 1960s that were against it, was because lots of working class people are against it, and they are now.
3: Look, before we move on, it's important I make my joke, which is that there's only one Reform Council in London, and it's Havering. I just wanted to get that in before the rest of the world makes the same joke. Indeed, I fear Tom Peck may have already done so. Damn him. Let's talk about some of the other parties, the Tories, the Lib Dems, and maybe as well as the Greens as well, if we have time. Danny, Kemi Badenoch, she's trying to sort of rebuild a battered party. Mm-hmm. Jeff Norcott made a great joke on the BBC this week that it's a bit weird caring that the Tories have done badly, because it's like hearing that Blockbuster Video has had disappointing quarterly results and that you think that's just over. Who even talks about that anymore? But she argues there are green shoots that are happening. You might recognise her effort to rebuild from maybe what William Hague had to do. But Farage has very much parked his tank on her green shoots in Essex. Where can she go? What can she do?
4: Look, these are terrible results for the Conservative Party in any historical context. Again, obviously, it depends whether you think you look at the Conservative Party as being a party with the capability of having 45% of the vote, right? Which it has had, obviously, in previous elections. That's clearly wasn't on the radar. So the question is, did the Conservative Party win in recognisable places and therefore create for itself some sort of base? And I think the answer is a bit mixed. It lost some places and won other places. So it was a bit mixed. And that in itself appears like a triumph, because certainly a year ago, it was very possible these elections would be seen as a wipeout for the Conservatives, whereas what's in fact happened is the Conservatives have become an also-ran irrelevant story on this day. And that, you can end up dancing around thinking that's a triumph. In fact, obviously, that's a disaster. The result, the composition of the Conservative Party, everything about it is measurably a disaster. However, there's no question that Kemi Badenoch has put the party in a stronger position than it was in 6 months or a year ago. And because Robert Jenrick has left, she's not facing the challenge that everyone thought she would face after this election, and seems to be doing, what limited things she can to strengthen the party's position. But it's fundamentally very bleak.
3: Polly, you hate local elections because there's not much policy, but we did have a big policy announcement this week, which was Reform's promise to build migrant detention centres in green areas rather than Reform areas. What did you think of that policy? Good policy? Bad policy? Let me guess. No.
5: I'm not enormously in favour of it, but, I can see it's perfectly possible that a government might be elected with a mandate to spend lots of money on a large-scale immigration detention estate.
3: Yep.
5: Fair enough. To choose to build it in Hackney because it voted green just to own the Libs, where land costs, £10 million an acre, is a particularly perverse piece of economic development policy.
3: It sounds so rude coming from you, that. I don't know why.
5: So people will remember that Ron DeSantis, the Florida governor, put a bunch of Venezuelans onto a plane to Martha's Vineyard in Massachusetts and sort of dumped them there.
3: Yeah.
5: And
3: Greg Abbott in Texas did it as well, to Chicago, to DC, to New York. Yeah.
5: Because these places that have declared themselves as sanctuary cities, it's like, well, you want these guys, have them. Yeah. I think they were sort of inspired by that idea, but then didn't like the idea of migrants sort of wandering free, because it's really quite easy for someone to get from Hackney to Essex. And so instead they've planned, very expensive immigration detention facilities that will create jobs and economic activity in their opponents' places, which is proof, I think, that you shouldn't use national infrastructure and planning permission as a punishment beating against your enemies. But you should, in fact, think really carefully about where the best place to build things is and actually make the case to the people who want those things that they might need them a little bit near them. We have the same across all the parties, right? You've got the Greens who want solar panels, but just not too big and not near them, and nobody's allowed to make any money. And the Lib Dems who want house building, but not near them. And, it, you know, NIMBYism is a national pathology.
4: So somebody wrote a very good column on this, and I can't remember who it was.
7: I think it was me. I think it was me. Oh, I'll have to check.
6: Yeah. About punishing the voters.
7: Yeah. Mm. Wow. Right. Funny you'd bring that up.
4: I can't have read that. Yeah. No, but seriously, obviously, you've written about this, Hugo, and I thought you hit it dead on. This is very important policy proposal because I think it will fall apart for a number of reasons. I question whether that will turn out to be legal. Right.
5: Oh, it's certainly not.
4: Because
5: you could JR it under common law provisions, but they do plan to get rid of judicial review.
6: Yeah, they do.
5: That governments can do what they like.
4: It was in the same week that Shirley Porter died, who obviously, they left a paper trail of the kind that Zia Yusuf has actually announced on the news, suggesting that certain public spending decisions were being taken for political reasons. But, you know, I know that this has been considered illegal, and I think it will be quite hard for them to turn it into something that's legal, even with, you know, taking moves against.
6: But they haven't got any intention of doing it, have they?
7: No.
6: I mean, that's what's so. I mean, that's why it's not a policy position. It's just a political headline and a silly game. But it's the idea you would punish people who haven't voted, have voted a certain way, but actually, it's if everybody in the area has done the same thing. I mean, it's sort of ghastly.
7: Let's take a very brief flying kick at this one because we're running low on time. But Sally, Danny has always advocated folding the Lib Dems into Labour. Is that looking like a better and better idea this week from everyone's perspective?
6: Well, I mean, I think what's going to be interesting is back to what's the broad coalition's going to be, and is there going to be a broad progressive coalition, if you like, heading towards the election, which would lead to a level of tactical voting. I mean, we've had tactical voting in the past, but it's going to have to be much more sophisticated, and I'm not sure where people will get their information in the same way. But I think, look, there are evidently places in the country where people, if they don't want X, are going to vote Lib Dem, and if they don't want Y, they're going to vote Labour, and that's.
4: I sometimes advocated folding Labour into the Lib Dems. It depends. It depends what day of the week it is, and what's just happened. So obviously, my point really is that the country only needs one Liberal party, and it should be, you know, and it can be as large as there are Liberals, which are quite a lot of Liberals, and. That seems to me the logical place for Labour.
6: It could have some concerns too, though.
7: I mean,
4: there's some people who voted Conservative who would be attracted. Yeah.
7: Whoever gets folded into whom, if you've got some broad coalition of Labour, the Lib Dems, bit Applied, bit of the SNP, bit of the Greens in there, this progressive alliance, Polly, that's going to make your time in coalition look like a picnic, isn't it?
5: I think there would be a lot of negotiations. I think, you know, when Danny simplifies to Liberals, remember there are lots and lots of Liberals on the right as well. In fact, the Conservative Party used to be quite a Liberal party in terms of its economics.
7: Danny's trying to figure out if he's a Liberal
5: now,
7: or not.
5: Lost. Anyway, so there is at least an argument, even though it's never quite played out, that it makes sense to put all the Liberals together instead of having them dispersed across Labour, the Lib Dems and the Conservative Party. I feel like at this point, there does need to be something big and shocking to create a reset. You know, if I go back to 2010, when Labour sort of suggested a coalition to the Lib Dems, David Cameron had made what he described as a big, open and generous offer. And what we got from Labour was, we'll like do a review of votes at 16 and like maybe someone else and like, meh. There was no sense of, we might need to actually shift to a collaborative agenda here. If the Labour Party was able to set forward a collaborative agenda, like, I don't know, we want to rejoin the European Union and we're putting Ed Davey in as the lead negotiator. We're having a joint cabinet committee on climate change and the net zero transition, and Greens, Plaid, SNP and Lib Dems are all around the table. Then you might be able to either get them to play ball or be you know, call their bluff and give the, you know, demonstrate to the voters that those people aren't serious. I think the real risk with Labour is that it's so tribal, is that really what they want is for everybody to be on their side without them having to budge a single inch.
7: Post the next election, will Nigel Farage become the first Prime Minister not to belong to the Tories or Labour since Lloyd George, Danny?
4: Well, that probabilistically, that's the most probable outcome. I've thought that more than a year, and I think it even more now. And as we get close to the election, the chance of that rising. So it's not the only thing that could happen. Lots of things could happen because it's human affairs. But yes, it's the most likely thing.
7: Does anyone think it's not the most likely thing?
6: I don't think I do think it'll happen, actually. I think for various reasons. I think they will get damaged by trying to run councils because they're not very good at it. I think there's quite a lot of time to start to dig into some of the stuff around him, particularly the money, which I think with his core vote, people won't like. It's a bit like Angela Rayner and tax. I think people won't like. But there would have to be a hell of a lot of change to stop him being Prime Minister.
7: Will they get damaged by not having to run councils? I mean, the SNP hasn't been damaged by having to run Scotland.
5: No, I think there's a sort of increased risk of scandals because you've got a lot of councillors who turn out to be weirdos.
7: Havering.
5: I still don't get that joke, by the
7: way.
5: That's
7: very Scottish, never mind.
5: As a general rule, a council has really got to screw up for it to kind of dawn on the political consciousness. And you can always blame the Westminster and Whitehall for not giving you enough money. We had Conservative councils declare bankruptcy. You know, what's been the impact of Birmingham City Council's dysfunction on national politics? Almost nothing.
4: More importantly, people already know that they might be useless. Right. Mm. So this is part of, if you go, people say, I do know that. It's just that everything else is so bad. So the better the devil you know argument, which this would lend itself to, right, that doesn't work because people say it can't be better the devil I know.
7: Yeah.
4: Because the devil I know is so bad that this devil probably better. So that's that. The crucial thing is that even quite bad local councils, even ones that actually pierce the national consciousness, which most political events do not, of course, do, will not necessarily lead them. Because they'll still say, well, Nigel Farage is authentic. He's something different. I know it might be a problem, but it got to be better than what we've got at the moment.
5: I think the thing that's much more likely to damage him is Trump.
7: Right.
5: Again, which is contingent on Trump getting worse and opposition parties managing to more successfully link Trump and Farage in the imagination. But it is interesting that even reform voters really, really, really do not like Donald Trump. Yeah. You know, and Nigel Farage, we've had all of this conversation about the £5 million he was gifted. At the time when he received that money, he was thinking of, this is his account, right? He was thinking of going to campaign for Donald Trump because he thought that Donald Trump winning was more important than standing in Britain's elections. Fine, everyone's entitled to their opinion, but that is not what reform voters think. Yeah. And if Donald Trump continues to cause harm to, the global economy and people's standards of living, and Nigel Farage is associated with him, and there's so many pictures of him standing in gold ballrooms and things with the guy, that's his weak spot.
7: Well, look, I think that's all we've got time for. So that is it from this special episode of How to Win an Election. Do send your questions and so on to howtowin@thetimes.co.uk. Thank you to Sally. Thank you to Polly. Thank you to Danny. Thanks to me, Hugo Rifkind. We'll be back next week.

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6: Oh, bad traffic. 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

0: Good morning, this is Mark Tyler with the Times Radio News. The Prime Minister remains under increasing pressure from his backbenchers, despite summoning Gordon Brown to help save his faltering premiership. Labour MP and former Minister Catherine West has given Cabinet Ministers an ultimatum: either challenge the Prime Minister by tomorrow, or she will trigger a leadership contest herself. Kevin Schofield is the political editor of the Huffington Post. He's told Times Radio how he assesses the likelihood of West's leadership bid unseating Starmer.
1: Now, I've got to admit, when I first saw what Catherine West had done, I kind of thought it was a little bit of a gimmick. But then I've had contacts with a few Labour MPs who have said, look, she could well get the numbers that she needs to trigger a leadership contest. And there's a lot of unhappiness, a lot of impatience amongst Labour MPs who just want Keir Starmer gone.
0: Carl Turner is an independent MP after being suspended by Labour back in March. So how does he assess the PM's survival prospects?
2: What the Prime Minister really wanted to do is reshuffle. But how can he ring a cabinet minister and say, now then, it's me. I'm terribly sorry to trouble you, but I've decided you're going back to the backbenches. When in fact that cabinet minister is very likely to say, well, actually, Prime Minister, I've decided I've lost confidence in you. And that's the problem.
0: The big winner of the May the 7th elections was Reform UK. They've gained more than 1,400 councillors in England and become the second largest party in both Holyrood in Scotland, alongside Labour, and the Senedd in Wales. Reform member and former Conservative chairman Sir Jake Berry has told Times Radio that his party knows where to make cuts in local government.
3: The Reform Party up and down the country has found tens of millions of pounds in savings and things people aren't going to miss. Frankly, I don't think anyone who lives in Lancashire or Northamptonshire or in Sunderland are going to miss the local authorities' EDI, Equality, Diversity and Inclusion officers.
0: Britain's summoned China's ambassador following the conviction of two men accused of spying on behalf of Hong Kong.

0: not be tolerated. For a roundup of the news on demand, find the Times Radio News Briefing on the Times Radio app.
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3: Hello, good morning. It's 4 minutes past six on Sunday morning, the 10th of May. Welcome to Times Radio Breakfast this morning with Kate Borsey. Hello, Kate.
4: Hello, good morning.
3: We say that as if we've not been in the office for 2 hours together, but it's nice to see you.
4: It's lovely to be here.
3: Thank you for stopping by.
4: And what a weekend.
3: I know, good grief. The drama continues. And actually, if you listen carefully, you'll be able to hear the clip-clopping of a stalking horse in the background. And that is because Labour MP Catherine West has told Times Radio that she is going to challenge Sir Keir Starmer's leadership tomorrow, unless ministers act first. An official revolt against a sitting prime minister has never taken place in Labour's 126-year history. Sir Tony Blair and Gordon Brown both stepped aside under intense pressure from MPs before rebellions could be launched. Speaking of which, actually, Gordon Brown is back as a special envoy on global finance in this government. It's unbelievable, really, that bringing him back into such a crucial, vital role wasn't enough to satisfy the likes of Catherine West and 39 other Labour MPs who have already called for Starmer to go. They seem to be, as yet, unconvinced that Starmer is the right person to lead the party onwards from here.
4: We'll do lots on that this morning, by the way. We'll really dig in. And, of course, we've got the final results of the local elections in England. We'll review the viral clip of the new mayor of Lewisham from the Green Party, who told Times Radio he's very keen to show solidarity with the people of Palestine. It seems that people online are very keen that he sorts out their bin collections instead, though. We're going to preview Donald Trump's meeting with President Xi of China later this week and find out why more people are going on holiday alone.
3: Also on Breakfast this morning, GPs and hospitals will finally share patient data in England as Labour tries to join up parts of the NHS. New legislation in the King's Speech on Wednesday is part of a £10 billion digitisation of the health service to allow patients to have one patient record.
4: So lots of politics, lots of everything else besides on the show this morning. Do stay with us, with you until 10. You can WhatsApp us throughout 0333 003 2353. Text us 87222. Start your message with the word Times. X us at Times Radio.
3: Do stay with us. It's lovely to have you with us on Sunday morning on Times Radio Breakfast. Right, lots more on the psychodrama of the Labour Party to come. And actually, though, we want to just set the scene for that by reflecting that for the first time in 55 years, Labour has lost control of Lewisham Council. After holding every seat on the council since 2018, they've been replaced by the Green Party. And it was actually over fairly quickly, as the Greens won 30 of the first 39 results to be announced. Labour took just 9 seats in the end. Times Radio reporter Ali Razumanji was at the count for us. Hello.
5: Hello.
3: Good morning. What was it like in Lewisham then?
5: It was a party. I mean, I got there fairly early on in the day, and as soon as I got there, we were being dragged by Green councillors left, right and centre.
3: Left and further left, though.
5: indeed. And what they were saying straight away was basically, I asked, you know, how close do you think it's going to be? And said, not close at all. Great. Glad I'm here. And they just sort of kept going about it. And I spoke to the Labour people there, and they said, we'd be lucky if we got 5 councillors.
3: Really?
5: And it was just a pretty brutal atmosphere for Labour. But and the Green Party, they're celebrating. There were drinks outside the count, and it was going on the whole afternoon.
3: And what was it, I suppose, that was at stake in this particular council election? It's been a stronghold for Labour for years, as we say. So why has that eroded?
5: I think it's history here, because this is a seat that's been Labour since 1971. In the last election in 2022, they won 54 out of 54 councillors.
3: Wow.
5: This is held by Ellie Reeves and Rachel Reeves. It's a very significantly historical seat. And what's different here as well is that in the last few years, there have been 4 defections of Green councillors. So there has been a steady shift towards the left in this area. But in the case of this election, it was just very clear that the entire mood had shifted. I mean, I saw Ellie Reeves there looking despondent. I mean, she's the local MP for the area, and she just looked out of place there almost at that point.
3: Really? It's so interesting, isn't it? These sorts of shifts that we've witnessed in these elections. That, I mean, that feeling of discomfort to just be a Labour MP in your local batch at a count.
4: Were they worried about talking to you?
5: Absolutely. I mean, I think, you try to grab as many Labour councillors as you can get, and you try and talk to all of them off the record or on the record. And the thing is, they were happy to tell you what they felt off the record. Mm. On the record, they were told, we're not allowed to speak to you. And you got that from every single Labour

0: counsellor you went to. And I don't know what you guys felt at sort of counts, but in the past, but I had to quite sort of barter my way through to get one counsellor to speak to me, basically saying, look, how is it that you can lose, basically 40 counsellors today, and you don't want one line on the record as to why you've lost 40 counsellors today on the record? And it was extraordinary. And at that point, they called up HQ and they said, OK, yeah, fine, you can do two questions with them.
1: Shall we get to the people that you spoke to the people you were able to get on the record you were there?
0: Absolutely. So I sort of spoke first to Liam Srivastava. He's the new Lewisham mayor who won basically with a majority of 40% of the vote. And it was a historic victory for the Green Party. So and I asked him basically about Palestine.
2: We have commitments around looking at our responsible investments policy when it comes to our pension funds. Obviously, we'll be lobbying the London Collective Investment Vehicle to basically ensure that none of our pension funds are complicit with, companies that are involved in the genocide. So that's one of the things that we're committed to. We also would like to explore twinning with a Palestinian town. A Labour council, I believe Brent, have already done that. So that's not, a sort of... an unusual thing for a council to do. That's certainly something that I'd be very keen to do.
0: And I was asking him about that because, it's not the first time, like he says, that a council has made political statements around Palestine, and the Green Party has made it clear that this was something that was on the ballot. He said that to me in the interview. He says Palestine is not off the ballot. It was very much on the ballot, he says to me, which is a very clear statement about what they think about it. But what's also interesting about that, he says that he was saying to me, it's not either or. You can have Palestine on the ballot and you can also have bins on the ballot. And what's gone, I mean, obviously this has gone online and it's gone fairly far and wide. But what was interesting about that is that people were picking up on the fact that he seemed to indicate that the bins weren't going to be collected. I mean, he very much felt that they were going to get collected. It was just, he said that he wanted to make his statements too about it, Palestine.
1: Yeah. And this is the thing, if it's on the ballot and people know that it's on the ballot, it's on the leaflets, it's on the campaign, the hustings, whatever, and people are going for it. But there is an interesting part of this, which is what issues should be discussed around a local election, a local council election particularly. If people are, crunching their cars through potholes and their bins aren't being collected and social care is a disaster, then actually is it right? But then they return this number of councillors as well. All of this is in the balance, but it speaks to the wider picture, doesn't it, at this moment in time as to what people were voting on, what their priorities have been.
0: Absolutely, and he made it clear to me that actually he was one of the defectors. So he was one of the Labour councillors that defected to the Green Party, one of four. And he made, in the interview, he says that, I tried to pass motions within Lewisham Council at the time saying we want to make a statement on Gaza, and he was unable to do so. And that was one of the reasons for the defections. And he says that was one of the main reasons, actually, he felt in Lewisham that the mood had changed. Because the Lewisham is a very progressive area. It always has a history of being a very progressive area. And so he felt that was one of the reasons that had really shifted the vote there. And he took aim at Damien Egan, the previous mayor of the area. And you really felt that change had come to pass, because when the votes were shifting, they were shifting 2-1 to the Green Party from Labour. There wasn't very much a pickup for the Conservatives, the Lib Dems or any other party. It was literally a shift 2-1.
1: Wow. What then of reaction from Labour to their quite spectacular defeat?
0: Yeah, this was a struggle, as I said, but we did manage...
1: Well done for persevering.
0: We did manage to speak to Amanda de Rick. She's a ex-Labour councillor now. And I sort of asked her, what she felt was Labour's undoing in this election.
3: We know that when our national government was elected in 2024, they were elected on an agenda of hope and change. And I think it's clear to us from all the thousands of conversations we've had with people that change hasn't been delivered fast enough. I think we also need to tell a better story about the change we are delivering, the Renters' Rights Act, the Workers' Rights Act. We know that nationally there is so much that is fantastic, that is happening. We weren't fully able to give that message locally. People heard it, but they've chosen a different direction this time. But, Labour locally and Labour nationally, we will rebuild from this and we will pull ourselves together and we will go back out fighting, which is the thing that we are so very good at doing.
1: I wonder if that is easier said than done. I think it is. I think when hearing this just sort of compounds that whole feeling of Labour. I was in Edinburgh. You, Ali, have obviously been in Lewisham. You were in Lambeth.
4: In Lambeth
1: as well.
4: Yeah.
1: Kate.
4: Yeah. And that was very much the feeling. I mean, I was not allowed to speak to any Labour people, and I left Lambeth I mean, Lambeth was nearly 20 hours of counting because it was recount after recount after recount. And Labour was not generally talking at that point. I actually left the count on day one and did not go back on day two because none of us knew when it was going to be finished. Mm-hmm. Saturday afternoon, 3 o'clock, it finished. One thing that was really noticeable, I suppose, is that Labour were visibly angry. The leader of the council there was visibly angry over one of the counts. And it was recount after recount after recount because some of them were very close. And I think the fact that this couldn't be done in any less than 20 hours perhaps indicates what's gone wrong with Lambeth Council, right, in that it's the general assertion among those who don't like living in Lambeth is that it's poorly run and that the council is on a cash grab because they are broke. So everything has gone up in price. So those middle class voters are now paying more for their parking permits, that council services housing is not being looked after properly enough. So it's a really interesting borough. But yeah, I mean, Labour just dealing with a reputational issue in Lambeth, struggling in Southwark too, which I was also covering, but they don't have the same long-held historical issues of how bad the council is run that Lambeth does.
1: Yeah.
0: And I mean, I agree with you on the count time. I mean, our count time was about 12 hours as well. And I did think to myself, after a few hours, we were told the declaration would be around 3 p.m. And I was like, oh, that's great. Be here for 3 hours and we can head off.
1: Yeah.
0: We were there till about six and we gave up at that point. And
4: we had one ward, Brixton Acre Lane, which was given a provisional result at around, well, it was Friday afternoon. It wasn't declared, so it was recount demanded, and some places had two recounts, and the final result of that was not declared until after lunch on Saturday. So it took, like 20 plus hours to actually just get that one ward sorted out.
0: Yeah.
4: And you could see people getting angry, and also accusations from Labour being very upset that the Greens won in wards where they didn't even campaign, such as the dissatisfaction.
1: That tells you a lot, doesn't it? It's interesting, Jack McConnell, friend of this programme and friend of this station, former Labour First Minister of Scotland, writes in the Sunday Times today that the kind of Labour's national government psychodrama turned these elections, and he's talking specifically about Scotland, into a referendum on the UK government. I think that is largely true, but there are also local issues at play. And actually, just as an example, the Western Isles, the Western Isles of Scotland in this Scottish parliamentary election went from SNP to Labour.
4: Mm.
1: And that was a local campaign on local issues, primarily ferries and bad ferry service provision. And actually, people there went Labour as a result of the SNP's failure in that particular area.
4: Yeah.
1: And it's just interesting to hear the kind of local campaign tactics
4: and I think
1: Lambeth
4: very much was a local campaign. They are dissatisfied with decades of mismanagement of the council. That is what the accusation
0: What's
4: is.
0: What's interesting to me about Lewisham was that I found that a lot of the Labour people there were saying that actually the biggest drag anchor they had was Keir Starmer. And they felt that on the doorstep,
4: yeah, of course,
0: he was the biggest issue they came across. Like when they talk about the stuff that Labour's been doing, and you know, you could argue that what Labour has been doing are socialist policies. If you want to make that case, then you can easily make that case. And what they were saying is when you talk about nationalising the railways and so on, it's very popular.
1: Mm.
0: When you talk about what the actual issue is, when anyone hears the two words, Keir Starmer, they immediately just close the door at you and that's like, I'm not talking to you anymore.
1: Mm.
0: And that's I think, the biggest issue that Labour will find now.
1: And that is the context for Catherine West now suggesting that she will be the one to challenge Sir Keir Starmer's leadership tomorrow. Lots more on that to come. Alu Razamanji, thank you very much. Good to see you this morning. That's Alu Raza, who was at the count in Lewisham, the marathon epic spectacular counts that have been taking place all over the place. He was there for Times Radio.
4: Yeah, certainly. Look, lots more to come. We are going to start digging into the hantavirus cruise ship with the Hondius, which is now docked a mile off Tenerife. So the evacuation of that ship will start to unfold and we'll speak to a journalist in the area to find out exactly what is happening. This is Kate Borsay and Callum McDonald on Times Radio with Handelsbanken. 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
4: It is Times Radio Breakfast. It's Callum McDonald and Kate Ball. So thanks for being with us, by the way, as we digest the full fallout of the local elections and national elections. And we start to dig into what next. Labour have to reboot. We know that Keir Starmer's making a reset speech tomorrow, which is sending a shudder down the spine of many Labour MPs, because we have heard it all before. And at the moment, we have no indication in any of the Sunday papers, really, that there's going to be any solid policy announced. It's going to be very much, you know, about stating clearly what Labour and Keir Starmer is all about. Mm. But I think people need something to hang on to that's more than Keir Starmer explaining what a great guy he is.
1: Well, I wonder if that is, you know, he's kind of, it feels to me as though he's gone a bit further this weekend in admitting where the deficit has been,
4: yeah,
1: on the kind of vision front. Then he appoints Gordon Brown and Harriet Harman to jobs in government, and everyone sort of recoils and goes, well, hang on a second, this is Back to the Future.
4: This is just throwback.
1: Yeah, exactly. Yeah. What's going on with that? But then the other part of it, I think, that's really important, and we're kind of seeing it in the Zach Polanskis, the Nigel Farages of this world, and in the local election results and the parliamentary elections that we've been reporting on this weekend. There needs to be an energy and a dynamism to what is on offer that people can latch onto and feel inspired by. Mm. Now, agree or disagree with the policies of Farage and Polanski, they do that. They do capture people's imaginations. And I'm just wondering if a speech from Starmer is going to feel anywhere close to that same energy, yeah, level.
4: Well, it's going to be another nail in the coffin unless he either gives an absolute belter of a performance, yeah, or he pulls some really interesting policy announcements out. And we've got the King's Speech as well.
1: That's right.
4: This week too. Okay, let's have a look at what's happening elsewhere in the news this morning. Back down. I've just been marching around the studio. That's the sound of celebration in Budapest as Hungary's new Prime Minister, Péter Magyar, was sworn in yesterday. His victory in last month's elections brought an end to the 16-year rule of Viktor Orbán. The change in leader has already had a positive effect on the country, with Hungarian currency hitting four-year highs against the euro. Peter Conradi is Europe editor of the Sunday Times. He was in Budapest and explains what Hungarians are hoping will change.
13: I was among the many tens of thousands of people squeezed in the square in front of the Parliament building to witness what was billed as a change, not just of government, but of system, a shift as momentous as that following the end of communism in 1989. Magyar is a moderate pro-European conservative whose first task will be to eliminate the rampant corruption that was a feature of the old regime and ensure that prosecutors go after the businessmen and officials who benefited handsomely from it. Most of Hungary's multimillionaires owe their wealth to their connection with Orbán. Even the former Prime Minister himself might find himself in court. The mood within the Parliament itself was necessarily formal, but it was a different matter outside in the bright sunshine with the crowds who began gathering in the morning, at least 5 hours before Magyar was sworn in. Many went on partying late into the night.
1: It's quite something, that. Peter Conradi reporting. Elsewhere this morning, royal author Andrew Lowney's doubled down on sensational claims that Sarah Ferguson had a sexual relationship with the disgraced rapper and music mogul Sean Diddy Combs. Lowney alleges that Combs would brag about his sex life with Ferguson and would meet her in luxury hotels, including one that cost more than £50,000 a night. The claims are part of a new paperback edition of his of Lowney's book entitled that details the life and conduct of Andrew Mountbatten Windsor and his ex-wife, Sarah Ferguson.
4: Now, the Connaught School for Girls in East London's Leytonstone has become an unlikely battleground after students and parents reach breaking point with continued strike action from teachers. Parents claim that the past 14 years have seen staff strike for reasons as varied as the war in Gaza to claims of victimisation, and have now started holding counter-protests. The teenage pupils have started calling out their teachers over the megaphone. Let's have a listen.
14: Make us think you have no sympathy or consideration towards your students. Some of you have already taken off time for extended times of weeks or months during the school year to be stopped from being brought up as one of your points or agendas. And we should instead be focusing on the education of the girls in this school. We've had enough. Teach our pets!
15: Teach our pets!
4: Well, those affected have launched a campaign group, Stand With Our Girls, and are urging striking staff to end the walkouts or leave the school. It's powerful, isn't
1: it? Very punchy stuff. And new figures from the Civil Aviation Authority show the number of people flying alone from England's biggest airports has risen by almost 90% over the past decade. They reveal that the biggest rise is in women over 55, as well as married people who are taking off on separate holidays from their partners. Dublin is apparently the top city destination for solo flyers, followed by New York, Amsterdam and Barcelona. So have you done a solo holiday? Particularly, I suppose, if you are in something resembling a relationship, have you sort of chosen to go
4: alone? I'm in a relationship with myself, therefore I am travelling alone. Yeah. I don't think I have solo travelled unless it's for work, I have
1: very
4: to say.
1: Much don't fancy. I get the biggest fear is eating alone. Like when you're on holiday and you go out to a restaurant, I'd hate to be eating alone. But that's just me. That's just a personal
4: thing. Yeah, I think I'd take a book and I'd be all right about it. But there's nothing, I mean, there is stigma to being alone, isn't there? And so it's like, do you want to sit there like Billy No Mates? Or actually, what I would do is I would mobilise on the ground, Callum. I'd find some friends.
1: You'd start networking.
4: Find some friends.
1: Love that.
4: Definitely.
1: That is classic. And you would. That is classic Dorsey. Just work the room and find some lovely people to hang out with. Solo holidays then. Your experiences are welcome this morning. Drop us a WhatsApp on 0333 003 2353.
4: Now, the cruise ship at the centre of the hantavirus outbreak has just arrived in Tenerife. It's being anchored a mile out of port, and specialist teams will travel to the ship to bring the crew and passengers to shore. The Director General of the World Health Organization, who negotiated allowing the ship to dock off the Canary Islands, has reassured people living there that they face no risk from the operation. Well, let's cross now to Cleanna O'Flynn, who's a journalist based in Tenerife. Cleanna, morning.
16: Good morning, good morning. I took a solo holiday, by the way, 27 years ago, and that's why I'm here.
4: Oh, really? To Tenerife? And then you never came home?
1: It's a long holiday.
16: More or less.
4: I would have dared myself to never go on a solo holiday again in case I was want to move to somewhere else. Let's just talk about what is happening off the coast of Tenerife then. So it's around about a mile out, and we understand that the ship has, what, anchored is probably the correct way to put it. Can you just tell us exactly what that looks like?
16: In fact, this morning we heard or we read that the port authorities, acting on central government's behalf, kind of overruled the regional government's decision as to where the ship would anchor. It's in the port of Granadilla. I'm watching it on the TV screen as I talk to you, and it has just arrived into the port about 10 minutes ago. Now it is anchored. It hasn't docked, but it is within sight of a long stretch that leads from land out to sea, if you know how these modern ports are built. So a huge long pier, and there are already small boats arriving alongside, but there is no sign of people beginning to get off the boat. And we believe that that won't happen until daylight. Now, initially they were saying it might be 12 midday, but sunlight here is about 7:15, so in just under an hour's time. And it wouldn't surprise me if the authorities begin to disembark people a lot earlier than 12 o'clock. They might want to try and just get things going a little bit earlier in case there are protesters further along down the road towards the airport.
4: Gosh, are there likely to be protesters out?
16: Unfortunately, there was a group of people yesterday protesting, saying that they would go down to the Granadilla port. Some of the dock workers' union members said yesterday that they wouldn't be working on the dock this morning. Now, the World Health Organization Director General, you mentioned he himself, Dr. Tedros, arrived here last night and he said there are two reasons why there is hardly any risk to the population of Tenerife. One is because of the nature of the virus, and two is because of the high level of security measures put in place by the Spanish government. But people have been worried, and even the Spanish health minister herself, Monica Garcia, has said that when you are dealing with a public health situation, there is no place for alarmism. And possibly she was referring to the, you know, how rumours can spread in a very viral manner. And that has happened over the last few days.
4: Yeah, OK. And tell us about the operation. So how is it meant to work this morning? You talk about small boats going up to the cruise ship. Tell us about how the operation is going to work this morning.
16: Right. So on the dock side, there have been since yesterday a lot of tents put in place by the Guardia Civil and the health officials. So they will be there to kind of process people when they land. Small boats will be taking either groups of 5 or 10 off the boat, probably depending on the size of the nationality group. When they disembark, they will have been checked before they leave the boat medically, and they will be brought then to what are being called bubble buses. So I presume that these are buses that have been totally disinfected. No, the driver will probably be wearing as much of a protection as he or she can to be able to drive the bus. The buses that will then be taken directly to Tenerife South Airport, where a lot of countries already have their planes or will have their planes on standby. The order in which the groups leave the plane, leave the boat, is, we are told, depending on which planes are already there. So we know the USA, the UK, I know Ireland, France, Belgium and Germany and the Netherlands have planes on the way to pick up their individual groups of passengers. And the European Union will be sending planes to assist those countries that can't or haven't been able to send plane for their particular groups of passengers. So it all seems to have been well coordinated. And I suppose the only hope is now is that it goes smoothly. And I mean, with regard to the issue of protesters, I was thinking about it last night. As a human being, these people on the boat must feel terribly worried. And the last thing they would need to see as they are on a bus going to an airport to then be quarantined is people holding up placards. Yeah. Demonising them in any way.
4: Yeah. Gosh, okay. Well, we'll have to wait and see how that one unfolds. But at some point this morning, you're hearing midday, but you won't be surprised if that's earlier. Each group of nationals will be taken off the boat. So you'll have a boat that will take the UK nationals off. So you're going to basically split up according to where that passenger or crew member's from, and they'll be transported in their sort of national bubble back onto the port, back in those bubble buses, and then flown to wherever they are receiving treatment.
16: To the steps of the airplane, we're told. So they will bypass. I mean, I remember this from COVID, when the busload of the first hotel passengers who had been in quarantine were brought to the airport. There is a manner by which they can go directly to the foot of an airplane. They don't need to go through the airport passport control. So there is zero possibility of contact with the public.
4: Is there potentially an issue with a bad weather front coming in, Cleanna?
16: Or yes.
4: Is that no longer a problem?
16: We are still, the latest is that it might hit, but it would be midday tomorrow. At the moment, the seas are very, very calm. There isn't a hint of a breeze of wind. I mean, the weather conditions right now are absolutely ideal for this kind of operation. And, you know, we can only hope that it goes as smoothly as people hope. And certainly every single possible preparation is there. All of the authorities have worked very well in tandem to make sure that this goes as smoothly as possible. I mean, it benefits everybody if it goes smoothly.
4: Yeah.
16: Nobody wins
4: okay.
16: if it does.
4: So it needs to be completed today is the short answer there.
16: That's what we're hearing.
4: Yeah, lovely. Well, look, really good to speak to you. Thank you. Do keep us updated if anything changes or happens. Cleanna O'Flynn, a journalist based in Tenerife. Thank you. 149 people on board, 22 are Brits, and they'll go on their bubble bus. I rather like that idea. To Tenerife South Airport, and they'll fly into the UK and they'll be treated at the Arrow Park Hospital in Merseyside. There's going to be a long period of isolation, anything upwards of 45 days, because that's how long it can remain in one system.
1: One that we will watch for you on Times Radio, of course. Now, with the Labour backbencher's threat to launch a leadership campaign, will it force senior figures to act. We're going to discuss the clip-clopping of a stalking horse. The next few minutes, after the headlines with Stuart Willey.
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17: Callum, thank you. Good morning. A former minister has launched an unlikely leadership challenge to Keir Starmer after Labour's disastrous election results. Catherine West has threatened to trigger a contest if the Prime Minister is not ousted by tomorrow. The PM insists he'll lead Labour into the next general election. Kevin Schofield is political editor of the Huffington Post.
18: Now, I've got to admit, when I first saw what Catherine West had done, I kind of thought it was a little bit of a gimmick. But then I've had contacts with a few Labour MPs who have said, look, she could well get the numbers that she needs to trigger a leadership contest. And there's a lot of unhappiness, a lot of impatience amongst Labour MPs who just want Keir Starmer gone.
17: The cruise ship at the centre of a hantavirus outbreak has arrived off the coast of Tenerife. British passengers and crew members who test negative are to be taken to a hospital on Merseyside where they'll isolate. Nigel Farage says computer hacking led to the disclosure of a £5 million gift from a billionaire in Thailand. The Reform UK leader told the Sunday Times it was part of an operation against him and that he would be seeking legal advice. A cargo ship is reported being hit by an unknown projectile off the coast of Doha, hours after the US Secretary of State Marco Rubio met with Qatar's Prime Minister. Washington has yet to receive a response from Iran to its latest peace proposal. And for a news bulletin when you want it, search for the Times Radio News Briefing on the Times Radio app.
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4: It is Kate Borsett. It's Callum McDonald. It's Times Radio Breakfast. Thanks for being with us this morning. Now, quick word. 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So that one hurts, guys. Thanks. No, I'm joking. We all need a bit of variation in our lives, don't we?
1: I'm always listening to the evening edition. I've never heard of this cinema thing. Nonsense. Right. Thank you for all of your messages on, particularly actually on solo travel. We'll read loads of these through the programme, but I want to start with Karen's. Hello from hot and sunny Egypt. I'm a 63-year-old woman currently on holiday on my own in Sharm El Sheikh. I'm a keen scuba diver and I've travelling alone to Egypt and various other countries for the last 20 years, leaving my husband and family burdens behind. Best wishes from Karen, who actually includes a picture of the view from her chair, which is the beach. A lovely umbrella.
4: It looks wonderful, Karen.
1: It looks
4: Karen.
1: Utterly glorious. Mm. So thank you for all of those. We'll read lots of those on the programme this morning. You can WhatsApp us 0333 003 2353. Now let's begin our daily briefing on politics, business and sport. And we'll begin with politics and the Labour MP, Catherine West's really attention-grabbing statement that she is prepared to run against Sir Keir Starmer in a leadership contest. The former minister spoke to Times Radio and explained why she is raising her head above the parapet.
21: My proposal originally is actually that the cabinet itself grips this crisis and that it puts forward a leader and that leader is appointed by them, really. And then we wouldn't have to have a leadership election because the Prime Minister is very able. He could do any other number of roles. He's very good on the international stage, for example.
1: Well, she went on to talk about her deep frustration with the Labour Party.
21: The leadership know very well that I am not your average or obvious leadership challenger. But what I am doing is I'm trying to wake everybody up to the reality that unless we act quickly to put together our messaging and our strategy for the next 2 years, we will end up like our colleagues in local government, and we will end up with the electoral colour of the country being light blue. And at the moment, it's red. And we want to keep the Labour Party in government doing good things, and we need to wake up to that. And I'm yet to really have a proper response for that. And so that's why I'm saying that unless I hear from members, then I will be putting my name forward to do that.
1: It's quite something, isn't it? Let's speak to Joe Mays, politics reporter at Bloomberg. Morning, Joe. Hello, Joe.
2: Hello.
1: Hi there, we've got you now. Just to say, you know, we've been at sea at this, haven't we? We've been talking about Wes Streeting, Ed Miliband, Angela Rayner, Andy Burnham, and here we have Catherine West coming from nowhere. This is remarkable stuff.
2: It is remarkable. I must say, some Labour MPs had been saying to me that the underpriced outcome was a name we hadn't been talking about, and here we are. And but clearly, you know, Catherine West's aim here, I think, is to trigger a contest where she won't necessarily continue in that contest. That's my expectation. If she gets to 80 names, I think she likely drops out very quickly because, you know, someone else, I think, she wants to see become Prime Minister. So, yeah, but here we are. The game is afoot. Action is now fully in motion. And what we've been waiting for is really happening before our eyes, but in this very odd way.
1: And her argument is that she wants to trigger the thing, and she is now expecting ministers to step up and really sort of get stuck in and tell Starmer that, you know, the time is now. From what you're hearing, Joe, is that a likely outcome?
2: It is a likely outcome from what I'm hearing, in that clearly there's a group in the Labour Party who wants Andy Burnham to become Prime Minister. So they're arguing for this orderly transition. They're saying there needs to be the timetable set out. And that's what Lou Hay's been arguing for. The Tribune group of MPs, they're pushing for that. But then you have the likes of the Wes Streeting, the Angela Rayners of this world, who that does not advantage. They don't want to see Andy Burnham come back into Parliament because that would really hurt their leadership chances. So their camps are now being put under time pressure to act as well. And then you've got calls for other ministers to make stands. One thing we're seeing is a pretty chaotic momentum developing where all camps are having to react. And now, you know, things are afoot, as I say. I think we are going to see movement in the next couple of days.
1: Do you really? I mean, this is fascinating because the sort of one side of it is, do you delay to leave enough time for Andy Burnham to have a chance of becoming an MP until he's in Parliament? Do you, if you're Angela Rayner or Wes Streeting, do you think, well, now is the time, like Catherine West has fired the absolute starting pistol on all of this? Is the expectation or is the understanding here that Catherine West is a lone wolf, or is she acting on behalf of one of these leadership contenders, do we think?
2: It's so hard to say. I think, you know, the Streeting camp is saying, no, we don't have any association with her. I think Rayner's camp likely say the same. We could even see other so-called stalking horse candidates emerge in the coming days. And, you know, what this advantage is a Streeting or a Rayner, insofar as the argument was always you never want to be seen to be the person who's wielding the knife. So this kind of candidate helps remove that from the equation. Yeah. So who knows? Maybe Catherine West is freelancing. Maybe she's acting for one of these parties. But the net effect is that it's helpful. It's helpful for, say, a Streeting or a Rayner, because now everything's in motion without them having to publicly be the cause of it. And we could end up in a contest very soon.
1: Very interesting indeed. A couple of other lines around on this morning. The MPs from Labour's left are expected to urge Ed Miliband himself to consider a leadership bid in the coming days. But then also this interview in The Observer that Keir Starmer says he wants a decade in Downing Street and he's going to fight any challengers. This thing is going to get messy.
2: Very messy. My current base expectation is that Starmer fights and Starmer goes to a leadership contest and he'll say to the membership, we shouldn't be doing this, we shouldn't be changing, the world is so difficult and complex right now, what a mess this all is, just stick with me. I think that's what he wants to do at this moment, but he could change. He could decide, actually, better if I do stand down. But then, like you say, you have the Ed Miliband pressure coming from some MPs. I think Ed Miliband's view himself is crucial. We had that Times reporting last week that he'd gone to Starmer, encouraging him to put a timetable on his own departure. Wow, what a moment that was. For me, that was almost the beginning of all of this. That really showed that at the top of the cabinet, there's that pressure for him to go. So, you know, it's going to be absolutely fascinating coming 48 hours and then beyond.
1: And I suppose the other part of this then, Joe, is the options that Starmer has at this point. So, as we're saying, he could stick around and fight any leadership contest, One thing he's got is this speech tomorrow to try to outline more of his vision and direction of this Labour government, and perhaps he deserves an opportunity to do that. That is what MPs and the public have been crying out for, I mean, frankly, for 2 years now, but, you know, certainly with intensity for the last few months. But then he also made this move yesterday to bring Gordon Brown and Harriet Harman in as sort of in advisory roles yesterday. I was speaking to James Nation, who worked with Rishi Sunak as a special advisor, and he was in the policy unit at Number 10. He was a special advisor when Rishi Sunak was Chancellor. And he was reminiscing about when David Cameron was brought back by Rishi Sunak. And he did that sort of a week after he delivered a speech saying, I'm all about change. I am the change man. And then he brings Cameron back in. And James Nation on the Whitehall Sources podcast was saying, you know, we were all starstruck in Number 10. Here comes David Cameron, you know, big deal in the Tory party. James, in fact, says, this is the guy that was Prime Minister when I was leaving uni. This was amazing. But then it didn't quite tally with the change message to bring back somebody from the past. And that is the criticism of Starmer.
4: It looks desperate, doesn't it, effectively?
1: You run out of options?
4: Run out of options, and so you have to rewind time to be able to go back to a better time for Labour, hoping that those past times will bring the good times back.
1: And the better time was a long time ago, is the thing. So he's done this weekend, Joe, and then he's going to do this speech tomorrow saying, here's my big, bold, new vision.
2: It's all very strange, isn't it? I mean, it's not clear what Gordon Brown or Harriet Harman is the answer to in terms of what the Labour problem was. Was the problem the lack of, you know, experienced heads on the international stage in the Gordon Brown case helping on financial issues? Maybe not. You know, I think more the criticism is around the domestic agenda and the lack of a vision, the lack of a strategy, and that isn't solved necessarily by bringing in Gordon Brown and Harriet Harman.
1: Well, no, I mean, if they'd announced this a week ago, they wouldn't have won Lewisham Council this weekend.
2: Exactly,
1: you know what
2: that's the key thing, right? But also, I think the speech on Monday, you cannot overemphasize how important this has now become. So many MPs telling me that this better be pretty impressive. If it's not, then it's really curtains for Starmer. So I think in recent memory, I can't think of a domestic focus PM policy speech that is as important as this one on Monday.
1: Yeah, fascinating. And then we've got the King's speech on Wednesday, where we're expecting, well, some quite big policy announcements, actually. Full nationalisation of British Steel is expected. That's reported in the Sunday Times today. Also, that GPs and hospitals will be forced to share patient data with each other in England. So, I mean,
4: juryless trials, we think, will be in there.
1: Nice. So, there are big things coming in the days ahead.
2: Yeah, and this timing actually helps Starmer a lot because it lets him say, look, I've got a whole programme of government ready to go. We want to deliver change. Here's the change. And if you want to try and disrupt all this with a leadership contest, then you're literally inhibiting the main thing we've been elected to do. So really helpful timing for Starmer. Whether it will have any impact, I can't say. But clearly, yes, a really big moment. And we've got a quite bizarre moment of King Charles III announcing a governing agenda that could soon be ripped up by someone else coming in as Prime Minister. I think the optics will be very strange.
1: Very strange indeed. Joe, thanks very much. That's a great scene set for us. That's Joe Mays, politics reporter at Bloomberg. Your guess is as good as anyone's, I think.
4: Yeah, and look, he has to pull something big out of the bag on Monday because the expectation is there. It has been set, but none of us, and really, I don't think any of the papers today are really kind of carrying any big, bold details. Yes, there's things for the King's speech, but if just restating your direction is what you're going to do and what your sort of selling points are as a party, I don't think anyone's convinced by that anymore.
1: And the other part of that, of course, is that, meanwhile, the SNP have returned as the largest party in Scotland. Plaid Cymru have taken power in Wales for the first time. They're all chatting with the likes of Sinn Féin in Northern Ireland. They're all having a nice time saying, look, we're all on the same page about leaving the UK.
4: Pumping the nationalist cause.
1: Exactly. The Greens have surged in councils. Reform UK have surged big time all over the place. All of these people have got momentum, energy, dynamism, mandates, you name it. And the Labour Party and Keir Starmer are just clinging on for political survival.
4: Let's talk about football teams clinging on at the bottom of the Premiership next. That was the best segue that I could come up with. Explosive scenes at Manchester's Co-op Arena, though, late last night. Daniel Dubois beat Fabio Wardley to become the WBO World Heavyweight Champion. Here's how the winning moment sounded on TalkSport.
0: Wardley is desperately tired here. Howard Boss is taking a close look. Oh, that's it! It's got to be over!
3: Howard Boss has stopped it.
4: Well, let's get a blow-by-blow account. Thanks, guys. And take a look at the rest of the weekend's sport with TalkSport's Tom Clayton. Tom, good evening. Sorry, good morning.
22: Good morning. I mean, I was actually struggling to get sleep last night, so I thought I'd turn on TalkSport and have a listen to the commentary. And I have to say, it was a fantastic fantastic fight to be broadcast on the radio. Really, really well covered by the guys on TalkSport, as we just heard. And overall, I watched the highlights back this morning. Bruising yes. fight. I mean, this was a fight that was expected between two fighters who are punchers. They're not technical. They're not sort of get a jab in here and a jab in there. They have knockout ability.
4: But also, Dubois, if I can say it, is a bit of a faller, isn't he?
22: He is
4: a bit of a crasher on the canvas, right?
22: Well, he went down twice in the first three rounds.
4: Yeah.
22: And we all thought, well, this is going to last three or four rounds and Wardley's going to win this at a canter. But then Dubois gets back into it. Absolutely, I mean, I don't want to say tears up, but he really makes a mess of Wardley's face. He had a massive cut to the top of his eye that was swelling over and he couldn't see out of it. He had a broken nose and there was blood everywhere. It was awful. It was a horrible scene to look at with him. But no, Dubois came back into the fight so, so well. And Wardley was just clinging on for the last couple of rounds of the fight. So really, really excellent performance by Dubois, and he gets himself back on top of the division. He's a two-time world champion now, and who knows where next?
4: Goodness me. Okay, all right, let's move on to the Premier League. We should talk about Manchester City winning yesterday at Brentford and how that sort of keeps them in play ahead of a very big fixture today for Arsenal.
22: Absolutely. And might I say, my favourite Pep Guardiola press conference moment I've ever seen. Because at the end of the press conference, as he's walking out, he just, by the way, says, he comes back up to his microphone and says, "Oh, by the way, come on, you Irons," and then runs away. So it was a great watch. And he was asked if he was going to watch the game this afternoon, and he said, "Well, my sister's over visiting, but if we're at home, we might turn it on."
4: Of course, they're going to put it on.
22: Of course, they are.
4: So West Ham entertain Arsenal. There's a great piece by Jonathan Northcroft in the paper, by the way, about the importance of the return of big game Bukayo.
22: Yeah,
4: Saka. What a difference he's made in terms of Arsenal really getting into a good momentum as we approach the end of the season.
22: Yeah.
4: But West Ham United, of course, still in the relegation battle.
22: Absolutely. And West Ham have a bit of a concern, because if they lose today, there is a possibility they could get cut off, because Spurs play against Leeds United tomorrow night on Monday, live on TalkSport. Thank you very much. And if that goes that way, if West Ham lose today and Spurs win, the gap will be 5 points with two games to go. So it'll be a really dire situation for them. So they'll be desperate to win. Meanwhile, Arsenal will be desperate to win for their own title ambitions. And also, they need to score as many goals as possible, because they need to get
4: the
22: goal difference up.
4: Right? So that's
22: there's
4: half four
22: so
4: today.
22: Much on this game.
4: Yeah, at Boos at Anfield yesterday, Liverpool played Chelsea. Chelsea, of course, play Man City in the FA Cup final next weekend. Anything else to pick up from today, or do you want to talk about the playoffs?
22: I wanted to talk about the playoffs, because I was there yesterday for TalkSport at the League One playoff semi-final first leg between Stevenage in Stockport. Glamorous fixture,
4: I know.
22: And it was a very cagey game, but I want to just highlight maybe one of the worst goals I've ever seen in football. Because in the 93rd minute, there's only 3 minutes of added time at the end of the 90, Andreasen goes through for Stockport, and he's one-on-one with the goalkeeper, but he has got a defender with him. So he tries to cut back onto his left foot. He falls over. Fall on his own, like drunk dad on holiday falls over. The ball rolls through to the goalkeeper, and everyone thinks, yeah, he'll pick that up. That's absolutely fine. I've got my head in my hands laughing at this stage, not noticing that the attacker, Ben Osborne's come through the middle, kicked the ball through the goalkeeper's hands, and it's gone in the back of the net.
4: Wow.
22: It was a comedy of errors, and it was fantastic.
4: There must have been a slow clap after that.
22: Oh,
4: Tom.
22: Honestly, it was wonderful. But yeah, all the playoffs on the EFL, League One, League Two, Championship,
4: so
22: all
4: first
22: live on
4: leg
22: sport,
4: was this weekend.
22: Two. First leg this weekend. So the
4: a lot of draws, by the way. A
22: lot of draws. So the League Two playoffs are, the first legs are this afternoon on TalkSport.
4: Okay.
22: TalkSport 2, live commentary. And then the second legs will be throughout the course of this week. And then over bank holiday weekend, they'll have a final each day at Wembley.
4: I'm still bracing myself with the fact that Millwall might be in the Premier League.
22: I know, it's
4: Tom.
22: I think it's brilliant. I think it's fantastic.
4: I've been to the Den many times.
22: Yeah.
4: I like Millwall, but it's just going to be, it is going to be a huge, huge headline, of course, because they've been nowhere near for quite some time. The Women's Six Nations, briefly.
22: Yes, so England, they had a bit of an off-colour performance yesterday. They won comfortably, and you wouldn't think that it's off-colour with it being their 38th win in a row, which is absolutely ridiculous. But they weren't as good as they could have been, I don't think. They're still setting up a Grand Slam decider next week against France, who ran in 11 tries. Sorry, Callum, against Scotland.
1: Right, okay.
22: But no, it was a really interesting really interesting weekend of Women's Six Nations. Of course, in the men's, we normally get Super Saturday, where all three games happen on a Saturday. In the women's, we get Super Sunday. So next Sunday, all three matches, France against England in France. That's going to decide the Grand Slam.
4: Isn't it? All right, thank you. Tom Clayton from TalkSport. Great to speak to you.
1: Thanks, Tom. Just a couple of your messages then. Beck gets in touch saying, I think it's a good move bringing back Gordon Brown and Harriet Harman to advise Starmer. Whatever their publicised brief, they report direct to him and won't pull their punches privately to get things back on track, hopefully. It's actually, it's reported in the Sunday Times today... Gordon Brown is frequently on the phone, as it is,
4: yes.
1: to the Prime Minister and indeed the team around him, whether it's welcome or not yeah. is up for discussion.
4: And Tony Blair too. And isn't there some suggestion that Harriet Harman already had a Women Inequalities brief?
1: Yeah, in the Foreign Office.
4: In the Foreign
1: some
4: Office.
1: Sort of foreign office
4: aimed
1: role.
4: At Europe or something yeah. last year. So, yeah, I mean, I think people have to make their own minds up about whether this is a clever move or a desperate move, really.
1: Yeah, indeed. Do stay with us. President Trump is heading to China later this week. So will he come away with a trade deal? What will that dynamic be like? This is Kate Borsey and Callum McDonald on Times Radio with Handelsbanken, real relationship banking. 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
1: Now, President Trump and China's leader, President Xi, are scheduled to meet in Beijing next week for a high-stakes summit that could, of course, shape the next stage of rivalry or cooperation between the world's two major powers. Anna McDonald joins us, Investment Strategy Director at Hargreaves Lansdowne. Morning, Anna.
27: Good morning.
1: Really good to speak to you. So this is the first of maybe what could be several sets of talks, actually, this year. Why could it be several, I suppose?
27: I think they've got plans to, as you say, work out whether they can work together, whether they can cooperate. It's the first time a US president has been to China since Trump himself went in 2017. And if you remember his first presidency, he put in quite a few sets of tariffs, and they weren't unwound by Joe Biden. But I think that Joe Biden didn't go there at all, and there weren't any big meetings between the two. So I think Trump wants to reestablish that. He's really keen to try and resolve all the trade imbalances that have built up over decades.
1: One of the things I suppose that we should reflect on is that Mr. Xi, President Xi, faces his own challenges in China. He's got slower economic growth to deal with, higher energy prices, the possibility of a global recession that would hurt China's economy as well. So the context for this may nudge things in a certain direction, I suppose.
27: Yeah, I mean, I think what's different this year from last year is the war in Iran. The idea is that several people have been thinking about is how much influence will Xi have to try and stop or lead to power broke, basically, to try and resolve the issues with Iran, because obviously higher energy prices aren't good for any economy. The more you have to pay for energy, the worse it is. China is very well protected, though. I mean, if you think, they're real long-term strategic thinkers. China thinks in decades. Trump doesn't, I would argue. China is very well prepared in terms of, they have huge oil and coal storage reserves. They already protect their industries by managing internal prices. So industries in China are not paying the same as industries here or in the US are paying. They are self-sufficient to a huge extent in energy. They've got a lot of renewable energy. They've got a lot of electric vehicles on the road. And actually, they're seeing that demand for Chinese electric vehicles is spiking given the higher cost of petrol over the last couple of months.
1: Yeah. Do we expect AI to feature as well?
27: I think so. I mean, in one way, it's a key source of rivalry. Their approach has been very different. China has used an open source model. The cost of AI is substantially lower in China, whereas we've seen the hyperscalers really compete in the US and do a lot of huge levels of investment. I think $750 billion earmarked in the latest results season. So they are very different in their approach. Would they work together if they actually see that AI development could be a threat to the world economy? I'm not sure. There's a lot of discussion at the moment about how they're both very different in their approach.
1: Yeah, Anna, great to speak to you. Thanks very much.
27: Thank you.
1: That's Anna McDonald, Investment Strategy Director at Hargreaves Lansdown. I should just say that Donald Trump says he will raise the case of the Hong Kong democracy activist Jimmy Lai, who was sentenced in February to 20 years in prison for collusion and sedition. So that may come up as well in the days ahead.
4: Yeah, plenty to come here in the hours and minutes ahead as well. So do stay with us. This is Times Radio Breakfast.
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4: Good morning. 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This is Callum McDonald and Kate Borsay with Times Radio Breakfast.
1: Good morning. The headlines: Sir Keir Starmer will make a speech tomorrow aimed at convincing Labour he is still the right leader, as MP Catherine West warns she will launch a leadership challenge unless the Cabinet backs an alternative. And the cruise ship hit by a deadly outbreak of hantavirus has arrived in Tenerife.
4: Ahead, the Green Party has taken control of Norwich City Council for the first time. We'll speak to their leader, and the boss of Wizz Air will join us. What steps is she taking to tackle jet fuel shortages over the summer?
1: It's Sunday, the 10th of May.
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4: First, with the very latest news, here's Stuart Willey.
5: Kate, thank you. Good morning. Sir Keir Starmer is facing growing pressure from Labour backbenchers, with one MP warning she could launch a leadership challenge unless a cabinet minister does so by tomorrow. The ultimatum comes despite the Prime Minister appointing Gordon Brown and Harriet Harman to advisory roles in an attempt to shore up his leadership. Labour MP Catherine West says she's putting cabinet on notice. She told Times Radio she wants to wake up senior figures in the party.
21: The leadership know very well that I am not your average or obvious leadership challenger. But what I am doing is I am trying to wake everybody up to the reality that unless we act quickly to put together our messaging and our strategy for the next 2 years, we will end up, like our colleagues in local government, with the electoral colour of the country being light blue.
5: The cruise ship at the centre of a hantavirus outbreak has arrived off of Tenerife this morning, where Spain says it's mounting an unprecedented repatriation operation involving 23 countries, despite protests from locals. British nationals on board the stricken vessel, who test negative, are to be flown back to the UK to isolate at a hospital on Merseyside. Journalist Cleona O'Flynn has been watching the ship's arrival in Tenerife.
9: There are already small boats arriving alongside, but there is no sign of people beginning to get off the boat. And we believe that that won't happen until 12 midday. But it wouldn't surprise me if the authorities begin to disembark people a lot earlier. They might want to get things going a little bit earlier in case there are protesters further along down the road towards the airport.
5: A 30-year-old man has been charged with sending death threats to Reform UK's Treasury spokesman Robert Jenrick. The message is allegedly referred to Mr. Jenrick's wife, who is Jewish. Nick Daly from Surrey is due in court tomorrow and also faces charges over messages sent to the Israeli embassy and a Muslim organisation. A 40-year-old man has been arrested on suspicion of attempted murder after a car hit a group of pedestrians in Nottinghamshire. Police say one man suffered life-threatening injuries in Arnold following an altercation in the early hours of yesterday. Air traffic control audio has captured the moments after a plane fatally struck a person who ran onto the runway at Denver Airport.
10: South Frontier 4345, we're stopping on the runway. We just hit somebody. We have an engine fire.
5: Smoke could be seen coming from the Frontier Airlines A321. The airline says the person had leapt over a perimeter fence 2 minutes before the impact. 12 passengers aboard the aircraft reported minor injuries. 5 were taken to nearby hospitals. Sport: Daniel Dubois is the new WBO World Heavyweight Boxing Champion. After

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1: Hello and welcome. It's Times Radio Breakfast with Callum MacDonald and Kate Borsay. Now, Labour's historic losses in these local elections, more damaging than anything the Conservatives suffered during their 14 years in power. Well, they're still reverberating around the political landscape this morning. The Labour MP Catherine West's stalking horse challenge has brought some fresh spice to proceedings. She said she'll attempt to trigger a leadership contest if a cabinet minister does not put themselves forward to challenge Keir Starmer by Monday morning. It's being seen as a lone wolf effort, but there are suggestions it appears designed to benefit either Wes Streeting or Angela Rayner and damages Andy Burnham's chances of becoming Prime Minister. He, of course, can't enter any contest right now. The question then is, does this leadership challenge have deeper roots?
2: Also coming up on the programme this hour, among the five new councils now under green control is Norwich. It's a single splash of green, actually, in a sea of Reform UK turquoise. Like in other areas, the traditionally left-leaning city has rejected Labour and is now backing the Alternative. But can it be a smooth transition? We'll hear from the party's group leader on Norwich City Council. And Nigel Farage could very well be the next Prime Minister if a general election was to be called. That is the picture according to the extrapolation from all of these results. So we are going to convey to you what Reform UK's first 100 days in power may look like with a journalist who's written a book all about it.
1: Yes, we'll also look at what a scaled-down Victory Day parade in Moscow's Red Square tells us about the political paranoia surrounding Vladimir Putin, and speak to an airline boss who thinks they'll actually be able to offer customers a better deal amid predicted fuel shortages.
2: That's what we want to hear this morning, isn't it? Yes, please.
1: Draw us in, go on.
2: Yeah, exactly. There's so much to discuss this morning, and you are very welcome to join the chat, whether it's on politics, whether it's on your experiences of solo holidays, or if you can think of nothing worse. You can get in touch with us on WhatsApp. It's 0333 003 2353, or you can text us, and the number there is 87222, and just start your message with the word Times.
1: Now, it is 6 minutes past seven. HMS Dragon is being redeployed to the Middle East from the Mediterranean as the standoff over the Strait of Hormuz continues. A CIA report has warned about the effectiveness of the US blockade and suggested Iran could hold out for months. This could mean there's no end in sight for the thousands of crew trapped on their ships in Hormuz. Well, joining us now is the maritime strategist and former Royal Navy commander Simon Kelly. Good morning, Simon.
3: Good morning, Kate.
1: So HMS Dragon, the British warship that was sent to Cyprus, wasn't it? It was sent to guard the base in Cyprus. It's now heading to the Middle East. Do we know what the situation is, that whether it's got a sort of mandate or not?
3: Yeah, I think at the moment we haven't heard exactly what the plan is, but my sources have told me that what we've seen is we've seen the French go through. So the French carrier strike group, the Charles de Gaulle strike group, has headed into the Red Sea. Dragon will follow her. And I think what we're going to see is a sort of an international coalition, probably European nations. I imagine the Italians will want to be involved heading into the region. I'm not sure how that helps in the immediate. In fact, actually, I think we could see that this will become a bit of a distraction, because I'm pretty sure that the French, for example, won't want to get involved in the situation at the moment. And so we'll end up in this sort of slightly odd situation with a European coalition of some sort in the region, but not necessarily getting involved until the Iranians and the Americans have come to some kind of an agreement to open up the straits again.
1: Yeah, it has always been conditional, hasn't it, on peace? I suppose many will ask, how long is HMS Dragon going to sort of hang around in the region when it's not much use? Well, there's still stalemate in the situation. There are over 20,000 sailors, aren't there, trapped on ships and tankers in the strait. This must be difficult for them. I mean, effectively, no end in sight. How much do we know about how they're bearing up?
3: I think their plight, I think it's difficult. The one thing that hasn't changed, doesn't seem to matter whether we're in a stalemate or a ceasefire or whether we're in all-out conflict, their plight has not changed. And we are seeing a spotlight on that, which I think is really good, because it's a pretty miserable existence on board. They've been there for months now. They'll be coming up to crew rotations. They don't live on these ships. They'll go in and they'll do sort of maybe a 4 month contract or something. I mean, the conditions will vary.
1: A lot of them have passed those already, haven't they? And they're just they are literally stuck in limbo.
3: Yeah, absolutely. And a lot of them, because it's such a multinational sort of affair in terms of the seafarers, and so a lot of them won't even be able to pass through the Arab countries to then get back home because of visa issues.

0: on board. You know, they're not living on cruise ships, they're on working ships. It's pretty close, it's pretty tight. They'll be getting supported by small craft that'll be coming out from the coastline with food and water, and it'll be pretty miserable. And of course, the Gulf will start hotting up, and these things won't have great air conditioning. It will be miserable. And in many ways, even the basics of water to wash and to stay clean will be restricted to them. And on top of this, of course, there's the risk of an escalation again. And we've heard today of potential strikes off Doha. It's really difficult for them. And for a lot of them, they don't choose to be on a particular vessel going to a particular part of the world. They go on board, they have a contract, and then they come back home. And so being stuck in this situation is absolutely appalling.
1: Yeah. What do you make of that CIA report that warned that Iran could withstand a naval blockade for months?
0: I think there is a bit of something that a lot of us had predicted, which is that the Iranian sort of the mindset, their spirit is to be unbroken, and so their ability to sustain the sanctions over years now is probably unchecked, and in fact probably emboldened. So yeah, the ball is in their court in terms of time, and they can probably wait out the US and rising oil prices and the pressure on the international system.
1: One other thought that I've had, Simon, is what about loneliness and boredom aboard these ships? We often talk about it being a humanitarian crisis, rationing of food and water. But actually, with, you know, sailors, 20,000 seafarers, 2,000 vessels there, surely the sort of, you know, that sort of side of it, the mental health side of it, has to be considered too, doesn't it?
0: Yeah, absolutely. I think about all the times I've been deployed on board your British warships in the same part of the world. You're with your nation, you're with people you've been working with for a long time. This is not the case for the seafarers that you see in the Gulf. They're a hodgepodge of nations. Very often the crew are Filipino because they've got good levels of English and they're cheap. And they're not friends, they're just thrown together for these short periods of time. And it must be absolutely desperate on board because they're there to go from A to B. They're not there to be sat at anchor. And of course, they get starved of information to a certain extent. So the first thing they'll hear is the crackle of a VHF radio in the background and then something coming overhead and hoping it doesn't hit them. Because some of, you know, they've lost their lives in this conflict, and there in many ways they've been an unheard voice.
1: Yeah. How do you deal with boredom?
0: Oh, I think they'll be, you know, they'll be reading books, they'll be watching the news like we are, as best they can. They'll be communicating back home to family, but I don't think there's anything other than just sheer boredom for a lot of them. They're not on ships that there's a lot of space to move around either. These are designed to for cargo or for oil, and so there's actually pretty small quarters, even though these are big ships. So yeah, I wouldn't want to be in their position. It's terrible.
1: The International Transport Workers Federation, I was reading, it's the global union for seafarers. It's received more than 2,000 requests for assistance from those seafarers trapped in the Gulf since the war began. Half have been about pay and contract. A fifth were repatriation requests, and a tenth were concerns about food, water, or fuel. So there is also the issue of pay is interesting as well, isn't it? And one I hadn't thought about.
0: Yeah, it's a really difficult industry because there are a whole range of operators and employers, and some of them are really good. But it's always been an industry where could go on board a ship, you go for your contract, and then you leave having not been paid, or alternatively, you actually get stuck because there's no one coming in behind you to replace you. So it's always been a really difficult, and even though they've got unions and representation, because of the international nature of it, sometimes quite hard to be represented effectively across all these sort of international borders where the flag's one country and the owner is another and the operator and the captains are completely different. So it's a really difficult environment to work in.
1: Yeah, I was just reading here from last night, a Qatari tanker was sailing right for the Strait of Hormuz. If it successfully transits, it could be the first Qatari LNG tanker to do so since the war began. But as you say, there has been a bit of activity in the Strait. I think Iran yesterday claimed to have fired upon a US warship there. So it is immobile, but there is a kind of a bit of action going on there, I suppose. We are still waiting, aren't we, to hear from Iran in terms of this new 14-point sort of plan to provide a framework towards a ceasefire.
0: Yeah, we're almost hearing on a daily basis on Truth Social that the Iranians are about to tell us what their response is. They're about to tell us what their response is. Actually, their response seems to be tightening their grip on the Straits of Hormuz, because they've learned that that is the lever that there's actually almost more powerful than the nuclear lever that they had before. And I think President Trump is in a difficult situation, because the reality of what would have felt like a short, overwhelming kind of conflict where they could just apply power and destroy Iranian military power is probably been short-sighted, to say the least.
1: Well, we'll watch out for that this week. Still waiting for a formal response from Iran on that 14-point memo of understanding. Let's see where we go with it. Seafarers' ships still stuck in the Strait of Hormuz, though. Thanks for your guidance on that, maritime strategist, former Royal Navy Commander Simon Kelly. Cheers.
2: Thank Hormuz you. Become a prison, really, for so many thousands yeah. of people. Although the Wall Street Journal reports that recently a $500 million superyacht belonging to Russia's richest man, Alexei Mordashov, sailed through the Iranian blockade. And that, of course, was just hours before Iran's Foreign Minister Abbas Araghchi arrived in Moscow for a visit with Ooh. Vladimir Putin.
1: Okay,
2: it's funny how these things work out, isn't it? Good grief. Right, speaking of President Putin, he's been hosting Russia's annual victory parade this weekend. It did lack the usual display of tanks and missiles because of security concerns that Ukraine might actually target Red Square with drones. A short-term peace deal had been agreed with the Ukrainians to allow all of this to go ahead. Putin used his speech at the parade to continue to justify his war against Ukraine. Professor Mark Galliotti is a Russia expert and author of We Need to Talk About Putin. Good morning, Mark.
3: Good morning.
2: He did justify the war, but hours later he said, I think the matter is coming to an end. What are you making of President Putin's messaging around Victory Day?
3: Yeah, I mean, it's difficult because Victory Day is particularly a chance for him to talk to the Russian people and to the international community. So to the Russian people, he's trying to calibrate. He's trying to say, we think things are going to get better. We think that victory is just over the horizon. So hang on in there. Cope with the fact that prices are going up, that it's harder to get food, that we're having to cut the internet every now and then, or mobile internet at least. Just hang in there. Whereas to the international community, he's still trying to present a pretty tough front, because he's trying to extract the most potential concessions out of any future deal that may emerge. So it's not quite sure. I mean, very much at the moment, this is Putin still trying to get victory on his own terms. Mm.
2: And what does the Victory Day parade represent then this year? And I ask because it was really quite dramatically smaller compared to previous years. There was no military hardware on display for the first time in nearly 20 years. And there weren't actually that many foreign dignitaries in attendance, which is in stark contrast to recent years as well. Was this humiliating for Putin in some way?
3: I mean, I think ultimately it was. Look, I mean, we have to recognise that, you know, the parade in and of itself was actually well organised and well choreographed, and under other circumstances it would have been perfectly reasonable, except by comparison with all the previous ones. Because this is really the kind of the high holy day of Putinism, this massive, pompous pageantry of patriotism. And in that context, to have no tanks and no missiles, to have in effect allowed the Ukrainians to dictate the form of his parade in Moscow in front of him, and to have such a meagre showing of foreign guests there, all of that inevitably is a blow to Putin, given that this is a day which is meant to be about projecting strength and competence.
2: Yeah. There is apparently a sort of deep security concern for Putin at this moment in time. He's spending far more of his time in underground bunkers, it's reported. I always struggle, Mark, to determine how we know these things, where that information comes from, and the veracity of it. Is your analysis that Putin is at a different level of concern about his own security at this stage?
3: I mean, he is, because, you know, in some ways that will be inevitable in a time of war when the Ukrainians also are running sabotage and assassination operations within Russian territory. But on the other hand, I mean, this most recent information came out from what was ostensibly a European intelligence agency report. It's a bit of a dodgy dossier, quite frankly.
2: Right.
3: It claims a lot of things that are just verifiably not true. For example, I mean, Putin is not spending most of his time in a bunker, as we're told. He's actually had quite a full agenda of public events in the past few weeks. So it struck me that that particular report was a bit of a mix of truths, half-truths and deliberate deceptions, really is an attempt to run a psychological operation against the Russians.
2: Okay.
3: You know, that particular report was clearly intended to try and stoke division and demoralization within the Russian elite. So yes, security is greater. We saw a huge array of various, you know, armed security, anti-drone weapons and the like visible in Moscow yesterday. But on the other hand, clearly that is also being magnified for political intent by Putin's enemies.
2: Okay, understood. Another thing I wanted to put to you was this suggestion, seemingly from Putin, that he would be willing to negotiate new security arrangements for Europe, and that his preferred negotiating partner would be Germany's former Chancellor Schroeder. Why him?
3: Gerhard Schroeder is, to put it very mildly, a long-time friend, not just of Putin, but of Russia. He also had acquired a sort of a very lucrative role with Gazprom, the major Russian gas corporation. And look, I mean, I certainly sort of can't speak to whether it's true or not, but certainly he is widely regarded as being in many ways bought and paid for by the Kremlin. So clearly Putin is pitching someone who would be the most Russia-friendly negotiator. And I think this is classic Putin. He tries to sound reasonable, but on the other hand, frame any kind of potential dialogue in terms that are most comfortable to him. He's happy to talk about European security. What that actually means is he wants the Europeans to provide Russia with security guarantees and a greater chance to dictate the security architecture.
2: Yeah.
3: So this is the problem. Although Putin does talk about how he feels that the war is coming to an end, he's certainly not giving the sounds of a man who is willing to compromise. He wants peace, but he wants it on his terms.
2: Yeah. Mark Galeossi, thanks very much. Thank you for joining us. Professor Mark Galeossi is a Russia expert and author of We Need to Talk About Putin. It's interesting, this the Russia Day parade, because Putin is well known as a strongman, but he is also demonstrably a showman as well, and he likes putting on these sorts of shows. And the importance of that as a spectacle in this context, both for Ukraine but also for the wider world, and for us to be able to sit here and say, actually, this was a bit humiliating for Putin, is certainly not what he would like.
1: They restricted media access. I was reading another piece, actually, about how journalists were struggling to be able to get accreditation for it. It was kept very, very limited. Mm. And that, again, plays into the paranoia around Putin and the situation in Russia at the moment. The internet blackout's stark, isn't it, really?
2: Yeah, truly.
1: And then so we get to the point where you think, well, what do the Russian people say about this,
2: yeah,
1: about an internet blackout? Apparently because of threat of attack of, you know, from I've lost my train of thought.
2: No, I think, but if I was to pick it up, I would say that it is that threat from Ukraine that they can strike so deep into Russia, should they choose to, that there is a deep paranoia, and that must have an effect on society. And then what Mark's saying there about Russia's enemies kind of using, well, what he referred to a dodgy dossier, but as a psychological technique to try to erode confidence in Putin's operation.
1: Yeah.
2: That has to be a vital part of this. It's one of the grim realities of war, that civilian populations do become a part of it.
1: And it's hard to know where to go if you are Russian. Who do you believe? How much under threat are you? Or is this Vladimir Putin trying to kind of lock down over this Victory Day parade, because he's not just worried about attack from other countries? There are other things going on internally within Russia as well.
2: Yeah.
1: Super interesting. Coming up, we're going to talk about the jet fuel shortage this summer. Is it business as usual for airlines, or, as our next guest will suggest, is there an opportunity there for British tourists? This is Kate Borsay and Callum McDonald on Times Radio with Handelsbanken, real relationship banking. 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
1: It's 7:24. It is Kate Borsay and Callum McDonald. It's Times Radio Breakfast. Now, with the Strait of Hormuz still blockaded, as we've been discussing, there have been repeated warnings about the cost of jet fuel rising and what this could mean for flights this summer. Could there actually be an upside to this? Stay with us. Joining us now, Managing Director of Wizz Air, Yvonne Monaghan, is with us. Yvonne, good morning.
13: Good morning to you.
1: Perhaps state this argument then. Is there an upside to the issues of jet fuel across all of the airline operators, or is this something specific to Wizz Air?
13: So I think that this crisis is always a good opportunity for low-cost airlines. And what we've seen over the year through different aviation crises is that low-cost airlines always seem to thrive, because consumers start changing their behaviours in environments like this and changing to be more frugal and take the opportunity to have more low-fare operations. So what we see impacting airlines at the moment is two things. One is potential fuel constraint, which we don't see at the moment, but fuel is not secured yet, let's say, for July and August, but that would be typical in the aviation industry. But the other major impact we have at the moment is actually the fuel price, which I think is a more significant one. And as a result of that, we see a different impact on low-cost airlines on the one hand and your traditional flag carrier or long-haul airline on the other hand. So where we have seen so far cancellations is with the longer-haul airlines. So we've seen that British Airways has, for example, said that it's going to increase its fares because of fuel price. And we've seen with KLM, Lufthansa, they've already started cancelling flights, mostly due to the fuel price.
1: Yeah.
13: But with low-cost airlines, we've already hedged our fuel for the summer, which is a different model, so we can maintain our lower fares.
1: Okay. Hedging for the summer means that you've pre-bought that oil, effectively, that fuel in advance, whereas for other companies, I was looking at a warning yesterday from the International Energy Agency saying that Europe could slip down to 23 days of fuel reserves at some point. It could drop to 20 days by July and dip as low as 15 in August. So those block buy reserves will dwindle throughout the summer. You've said that it's not availability of jet fuel, it is price that is the issue. And you've also talked about being more frugal. And I wonder what that means for passengers.
13: So we have actually seen an increase in demand for the summer and for more closer to home destinations, I would say. So we see a lot of demand for Spain. I mean, that would be typical, but now we're seeing more of that. And certainly on those kind of city break destinations where there would be high frequency routes, and those tend to be a little bit cheaper as well, rather than something like a resort destination. We've seen also that consumers are tending to book a little bit later. It's this trend of wait and see. But currently, again, for low-cost airlines, because we have hedged, we can be more competitive on our pricing. And so that has resulted.
1: So you're not having to be more frugal? Or are you having to be more frugal? And if you are, what does that look like?
13: Yeah, as an airline, in any crisis, of course, we have to be cost conscious. And so we're not taking any drastic moves, but everything would be handled with cost in mind. So we're not wasting any cost at the moment and being more conscious with our budgets.
1: Yeah, how do you save costs? I mean, if you take me into the sort of mind of an airline, how do you save costs? Do you use cheaper soap in the toilets? How do you do it?
13: Simple. You would restrict business travel for only essential needs. So, for example, employees wouldn't be attending conferences. So cutting down on things like that. You would also have, let's say, a question over whether certain recruitment is needed. So it would be more
1: okay. So it's kind of company wide rather than affecting the passenger. It sort of affects your operation within head office.
13: Exactly. Right now, there's no real impact on the consumer.
1: I was reading yesterday that TUI and Jet2 have promised no flight cancellations or fuel surcharges over fears of this jet fuel shortage. Is that realistic from them? Because you've got a lot of holiday makers booking package holidays predominantly with those two airlines, and they've said there'll be no cancellations and no extra charge.
13: Yeah, that would be the same for Wizz Air as well. So we don't plan on cancelling any flights. We're not incurring a fuel charge. And I think we can have confidence in that. So airlines in the UK at the moment, we have regular contact with the Department for Transport, with the Aviation Fuel Resilience Team, and with fuel suppliers as well. So we are able to see fuel up into the next couple of weeks. And of course, our fuel suppliers are looking at alternative sources rather than the Middle East for securing that fuel.
1: Okay, so sources like jet fuel from America, which is slightly different, isn't it, to that you currently use?
13: Yeah, it's in the US, it's Jet A fuel. In the UK, we use Jet A1. The only difference is it's a freezing point of the fuel, and it would mean for operators that we would just have to use a new procedure. Mm.
1: Okay, well, I hope that's allayed some fears amongst our audience. I've got a friend who's getting married in Italy in a month or so's time, and they were getting very upset about the fact that for those people that haven't booked their flights yet, they might be subject to cancellation. Hopefully this will offer some reassurance. Yvonne Moynihan, thank you. Managing Director of Wizz Air. Good to speak to you.
2: A relatively sort of confident, optimistic outlook, actually, from Yvonne, which is quite interesting.
1: But that shows the importance of buying your fuel in advance, and those smaller companies can actually do that.
2: Yeah.
1: Well, hedge.
2: The hedging, mm. Yeah. So it's been a fascinating sort of... These things often provide such a learning experience, I think, for all of us. And actually, what Yvonne was saying there about looking to different sources, that diversification, that moving away from dependence on the Strait of Hormuz and the region around, the Gulf, has actually been a consequence, I think, in a number of ways. And I've referenced this before, but it just struck me again that there was an argument made that the crisis in the Strait of Hormuz when it comes to moving oil around has forced countries there to act more quickly to diversify routes than years' worth of conferences and talks and discussions and agreements would have done. The crisis has forced them to find new routes out of the Gulf.
1: Yeah.
2: And in some ways... That has got to be upside, doesn't it? The diversification and the less dependence.
1: I think so.
2: Yeah, interesting to hear from Yvonne this morning. Right, lots still to come. We've got lots of politics around this morning, as it looks like a leadership challenge against the Prime Minister, Sir Keir Starmer, is ramping up, courtesy at the moment, certainly, of a backbench MP who says, well, if no one else is going to do it, I'm going to do it. So we'll be reflecting more on Catherine West's efforts to move the Prime Minister out of office. We'll also be telling you about the Green Party gaining control of Norwich City Council. We'll speak to the new leader of that council. There's something of a green island in that particular area, in a sea of... Reform UK. More on that after the headlines. Here's Stuart Willey.
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15: Callum, thank you. Good morning. A former minister has launched an unlikely leadership challenge to Sir Keir Starmer after Labour's disastrous election results. MP Catherine West has threatened to trigger a contest if the Prime Minister is not ousted by tomorrow. The PM insists he'll lead Labour into the next general election. Bloomberg reporter Joe Mays says some potential leadership contenders have denied being associated with West's ultimatum.
16: Maybe Catherine West is freelancing, maybe she's acting for one of these parties, but the net effect is that it's helpful. It's helpful for, say, a Streeting or Rayner, because now everything's in motion without them having to publicly be the cause of it, and we could end up in a contest very soon.
15: Passengers will be tested for hantavirus before disembarking a cruise ship at the centre of an outbreak. The MV Hondius has anchored offshore at a port in Tenerife, with the first passengers set to be flown home later. An open letter of support to the Jewish community describes anti-Semitism as a problem for all of us to fix. It's been signed by faith groups, business leaders and charities following a spate of recent attacks. There is a reward of up to £20,000 for information about a bomb attack on a police station near Belfast. A vehicle was hijacked and loaded with a gas canister-type device 2 weeks ago before exploding in Dunmurry. Manchester City boosted their Premier League title hopes with a 3-0 win over Brentford, moving to within 2 points of leaders Arsenal. Hearts are 4 points clear at the top of the Scottish Premiership following a 1-1 draw at Motherwell. And remember, the finest writers from The Times preview and review the week's football on The Game podcast.
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1: It is Kate Borsay and Callum McDonald. It's Times Radio Breakfast. Good morning. Thank you for being with us. Now, on Friday morning, Rosie Wright and Callum with you, we announce the first winners of our brand new competition, where you and a friend can each win a pair of £100 John Lewis vouchers if you let them know about Times Radio. So congratulations to Graham Denman, who recommended Times Radio to his pal Alison Emony, telling her that it's the best way of catching up on all the latest news. A pair of £100 John Lewis vouchers is on the way to you both. Now, that must have been a nice moment,
2: nice,
1: Callum.
2: Yeah,
1: giving away cash.
2: It's nice to be dishing out John Lewis related treasure, actually, and indeed to be welcoming new people to listen to Times Radio as well, which is
1: fun. Said as a homeowner, it is it's lovely. We've got loads of entries, by the way, hundreds of entries, and other great reasons included William, who recommended Times Radio to his dad, saying, "I think you'd like it much better than Radio 4. You like the paper, so why not give it a listen?" Thanks so much, William. You can enter now, by the way. 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So just go to thetimes.com/referafriend, pop in their details, include a message for them. If they confirm their details with us, you'll both be entered into this week's draw for that pair of £100 John Lewis vouchers. And Callum and Rosie will be announcing that on Friday. That is thetimes.com/referafriend. All the T's and C's are online and we'll read out next week's winners Friday morning just after 9:30.
2: Lovely.
1: Good luck, guys.
2: Very lovely indeed. £100 for John Lewis. It goes a long
1: each,
2: way, you know.
1: Each, guys.
2: All right. It's all right.
1: Could always pool resources, couldn't
2: you? Yeah, that is so true. Yeah.
1: Buy something between you for £200. Go camping with a posh stove or something.
2: Ooh,
1: I don't know.
2: Very nice.
1: Or, yeah.
2: Treat yourself to some Le Creuset. Right, it's Sunday morning at 7:37. Sir Keir Starmer insists he will be the person to lead Labour into the next general election after the party's bruising set of election results these last couple of days. But he is now facing an increasingly sceptical Labour Party and now a challenge from MP and former Minister Catherine West, who's told Times Radio if the Cabinet doesn't offer an alternative candidate tomorrow, she will pursue her own leadership bid.
18: My proposal originally is actually that the Cabinet itself grips this crisis and that it puts forward a leader and that leader is appointed by them, really. And then we wouldn't have to have a leadership election because the Prime Minister is very able. He could do any other number of roles. He's very good on the international stage, for example.
2: So crucially, Catherine West would need to get to 81 signatures, backers, people from the Labour Party who would be on her side. The reporting around this is slightly mixed, but there is a suggestion actually that she would quite easily rack up the numbers. Apart from anything else, there are 39 Labour MPs now
1: who have declared publicly,
2: exactly.
1: Right?
2: Exactly. So you would tend to think they might be on the side of let's go for this thing. She's being described as a stalking horse, and so the question is whether any of these people that we've been talking about for weeks now, Wes Streeting, Angela Rayner, maybe even Ed Miliband, if these sorts of people will actually go for it. The other side of that is Andy Burnham cannot.
1: And actually, of those 39 MPs, who wants an orderly transition? You'll probably find that a decent proportion of them do. They don't want it to be frenzied and hectic and rushed. Many of them want an opportunity for Andy Burnham to find a seat.
2: Yeah. So it's all eyes really on Streeting and Rayner, whether they kind of go over the top now in the next couple of days. Tomorrow is Sir Keir Starmer's big speech, where I guess the sort of briefing around it is that he's going to get a grip, he's going to set a vision.
1: Rebuild it.
2: Out of these elections. But, I mean, is that ever going to be enough at this point?
1: I think, and the feeling from many Labour MPs on this, is that he needs to announce something splashy. He needs something, some clear policy, and something to really announce Labour's identity. And that is something that he's always struggled with. I think that is a lot to be done in just one speech. So I think we need to be realistic about what he can provide tomorrow, and actually ask the question about whether it buys him a week, a month, a couple of months, who knows?
2: Yeah, lots more on that to come. It's a fascinating twist, this intervention from Catherine West. So we'll analyse that in more detail. It is all as a result of these election results, which we'd always anticipated would be a flashpoint in the premiership of Sir Keir Starmer. Let's zoom in, because the Green Party's taken control of Norwich City Council for the first time after winning 11 of the 14 seats that were up for election this time out. The results mean that the Greens now have 21 of the council's 39 seats. They took 5 wards from Labour and won with a majority of 11. Winning the authority with a majority of 11. Joining us for more on an historic win for the party is the Green Group leader on Norwich City Council, Lucy Galving. Morning, Lucy.
19: Good morning, Callum.
2: It's good to speak to you. What would you say about the sort of the scale of your victory? What words would you use to describe it? Was it a close run thing? Was it emphatic or something in between?
19: It was emphatic, really. There were 50,000 votes cast, about 40% of the electorate, which is a really strong mandate for change. And we've got those 21 councillors elected now, which gives us a good platform to work from. I would say I'm not actually leader yet. We have an AGM coming up where we'll select our leader, and that will be done by all councillors. And I would hope all councillors will be happy to vote for me.
2: Are there other candidates at this point?
19: Yes, well, obviously, council processes are such that we elect our leader at our AGM. The whole council does.
2: Yeah.
19: So I'm not. It's not in the bag yet, but with our majority, I would hope that I will get support across the chamber in Norwich. We've been for a long time a very positive, deep-rooted opposition in the city, and we're looking forward to bringing green policies of hope and action into what the city council does.
2: Yeah, Norwich City Council was the first council that the Green Party actually took in this year's local elections. It was kind of your first victory, and it became sort of indicative of where things were heading. Tell us, though, about the area in which you find yourselves, Lucy, because there is a quite heavy Reform UK presence surrounding you.
19: There is. They've missed out due to their bitter infighting on Norfolk County Council with Great Yarmouth First or Reform. So there is some green presence, and obviously there's not many of them in the city. The Green Party mounted a good challenge here, so they didn't really take any foothold here. And I think that's because we're the only party talking about the cost of living crisis, and the message has cut through with people, and our policies about affordable housing and rent control have really resonated. So I think it's a historic victory for us and a strong one. Across Norfolk, Norwich is obviously the city, so it's used to being slightly different in terms of its demographic.
2: Yeah. In terms of, I suppose, the idea of this Greater Norwich Unitary Council under the local government shakeup that is due, that is on the way perhaps next year, what would happen there? Would that affect the future of your role and indeed of the Green Group there?
19: It will affect everything, because it will be a completely new council. So for next year, there'll be elections to the new unitary, if as goes as planned, if the government changes. I mean, we have to run two things at once at the moment. We have to keep on delivering for the people of Norwich, which is what we're planning to do. And we have to have one eye on the new authority and make sure that transition is smooth. We don't lose too many people. We don't you know, stop delivering really good services in the process. But 27 is the election to the new authority, then there's a year in which we run both in parallel. This is the same process as across the country. But it has been a bit up and down, roller coaster ride from the government. We haven't always had enough information. So local government is doing its best in a rather, sometimes a rather erratic process, it seems. But we have got people at the heart of what we do and local delivery. So that's what we'll continue to do. And the Greater Norwich area particularly will be larger. That's what's been decided on. So this council will become bigger, which is something it was always going to be a good idea because it was slightly underbounded Norwich before. It was a tight boundary and will become the Greater Norwich. It will be Greater Norwich Council and it will take in parts of the city that weren't within the city boundary before historically.
2: Okay. And that's helpful to know because there will be a reasonable amount of upheaval and evolution and change over the next couple of years that people will have to grapple with. Can I ask about the constraints under which you may or may not be operating just now? I note from your campaign that you want to build more homes and indeed improve existing ones, particularly in the council's own stock of social housing. How are you going to be able to afford that? Are council tax rises on the cards?
19: No, I don't think so. I mean, not huge ones. We've got our budget set for this year and we will operate within that budget. There may be some changes around the budgeting as we go into LGR and there will be a structural change order that comes in that stops councils or councils spending a lot more money or going to big new projects. But the projects we've got, the projects we've inherited, we hope to deliver really well. And we hope to make changes where we can to improve them, which there's flexibility there, as you'd expect when we're in charge.
2: We're quite intrigued this morning with, I suppose, the priorities of the Green Party as they surge in these council election results. We heard on the programme this morning, you may have seen it, it's gone mega viral online as of yesterday, that the new mayor, the Green mayor of Lewisham, who is Liam Srivastava, has told Times Radio he is very keen to show solidarity with the people of Palestine and that he would like to explore twinning with a Palestinian town. Is that a good idea? Should that be a priority for the mayor in Lewisham?
19: I wouldn't want to comment for Lewisham. I mean, it's local government. It's for local people to decide. I think those are decisions that are taken locally. It's the nature of it. If there is support for that, then that's for Lewisham to decide.
2: Is there support in your council area? Would you like to twin with a Palestinian town?
19: We'd have to take that to the people, talk about it. What we want to do at Norwich is be a much more listening council. We found in the budget consultation this year that people aren't happy with how the council is run. They aren't happy with how it listens. Only a quarter of them were satisfied with that. So what we do is listen more carefully to people. I was lobbied almost immediately about twinning. It wasn't about Palestine, but at the count, when it became clear that we would be in a position of power, one of the first people that came to talk to me was not actually from our party. And they were talking about twinning and how we can make it much more effective and international.
2: Twinning with where, sorry, Lucy?
19: They weren't specifically saying.
2: Oh, just in general.
19: We're already twinned with you know, several places. And obviously twinning is a powerful thing for local councils to do. It's a good internationalist outlook that, I mean, and broadly, we would always be in support of. But, you know, you have to be careful what you promise with twinning. You want to deliver good things for the people you twin with. You want to make that work. And you have to be very conscious of council resource as well.
2: Yeah, indeed.
19: And whether there are more important things locally to do. So we take a long view on that. It is on my list to have a good look at, yes.
2: It's interesting that this twinning thing seems to be a bit of a feature then of green councils.
1: And of local politics, right?
19: Yes, and it's not just green councils. I think it was the Labour Party that's run this council for many, many years. Well, it feels like forever, to be honest, who are extremely keen on...
2: But are the bins being collected on time? Are the potholes fixed? Is social care running effectively? Who cares about twinning if all of that still needs addressed?
19: Yes, fair point.
2: Right.
19: And that's what I said. We will be focusing on delivery relentlessly. That is, getting the basics right is our first priority as a council, as a green council. That's what we'll be doing. But we won't forget the cultural elements of the city, because that's part, all of what makes a city, right? The culture and how you look outwards as well as how you look inwards. So, yeah, it is important.
2: Lucy, thanks very much. Thank you for your time this morning.
19: Thank you.
2: Thanks. Now, Lucy Galving from the Green Group on Norwich City Council. Chris immediately gets in touch saying twinning gets councillors a free trip to their partner town. Of course they want to expand
1: it twinning. It is bizarre to be talking about that and also for her to be approached by a member of another party, I think she was saying, about twinning as soon as their result was sort of clear, that was the first item on this whoever it was who approached his agenda.
2: I've definitely lived in places that are twinned with other places, and I can safely say I've never noticed any result other than it says it on the sign on the way in.
1: And maybe the local secondary school gives some sort of homestay, I don't know, facility. Who knows? Look, coming up next, we are going to be speaking to the author of a book, imagining, it's the Times journalist Peter Chabot, imagining what would happen if Reform UK wins the next general election, the first 100 days in power. And look, you know, nationally, the picture still points to that after these local elections. We've got a really good gauge. Reform have gained, nearly 1,350 councillors. Of course, they've got 14 new councils to be in charge of as well. We'll look at, we will imagine what a Reform government would look like. That is next here on Times Radio. We, of course, are with Handelsbanken, myself, Kate Borsay, and Callum MacDonald. 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
1: It is Kate Borsay, it's Callum MacDonald, it is Times Radio Breakfast. Thanks for being with us this morning. Now, the odds of Nigel Farage becoming Prime Minister may have been slashed after Thursday's elections. So what would a Reform UK government look like and what might it hope to achieve in its first 100 days? Well, joining me now is the Times reporter and author of What If Reform Wins, Peter Chabot. Good morning, Peter.
29: Hello.
1: I was just looking at some polling. The projection says that Reform, should we hold a general election tomorrow, be the largest party, 27%. The Conservatives second in 20%, with 20%, and Labour 15%. Presumably Green would be amongst them as well. And you've projected this forward to look at Reform's first 100 days in power. Why do this, Peter? Why was it so important for you to imagine this?
29: Well, I was sitting in a press conference watching Lee Anderson and Zia Yusuf announce that they were going to bring back Invacars, these invalid carriages from the 1960s, to tackle the benefits bill. And I just had this thought. I mean, I'm a reporter, but I just had this thought. This is maybe not going to turn out great if they get into power. And it's that thing of like, the last historical precedent is 1924, where a party has come into power, a new party has come into power in British politics. But in 1924, actually, Labour were the opposition party, and Reform have 8 MPs at the moment. So it would be an absolutely unique and unprecedented moment in British politics. And I thought, I read these two really influential books. One is Nuclear War, a Scenario, which imagines a nuclear bomb being sent to the US from North Korea, is by Annie Jacobson. It was a bestseller last year. And I thought, wouldn't it be fascinating to do the same with Nigel Farage? So in a way, Nigel Farage is my nuclear bomb.
1: Okay, all right. Will there be a British version of ICE, America's Immigration and Customs Enforcement Agency? We know that immigration is top of the pops when it comes to lots of policy attached to the party. So are we going to see that?
29: Yes, that's not speculation, really. I mean, Zia Youssef is open about this. They would need to set up something of that scale to deport 600,000 people, which is what they want to do. But actually, Zia Youssef, I mean, on podcasts, will talk about a now discredited figure of 1.2 million illegal migrants in the country, which he would look to target. And he's actually been asked multiple times, you know, would that involve dragging people from their homes, which is something we haven't seen really in Britain in that sort of US style way. So that's not really speculation. But what I sort of posit in the book is that they would have to move very quickly on this. This is something that Farage again was speaking about last week, about having to move very quickly on immigration in the first few months of a reform government. Mm. So I have them introducing something called a Great Repeal Bill, which disapplies the Refugee Convention, repeals the Human Rights Act, and leaves the European Court of Human Rights. And they'd have to do all that very quickly.
1: Presumably welfare is going to be top on their target list.
29: Yeah, I mean, at the moment, they target a lot of the... We have a huge welfare bill in this country, obviously. And they look at that as a way to point... They point to it as a way to fund a lot of their promises. Now, welfare reform is very difficult. I mean, there might be some things you can do on anxiety, but they haven't really mapped out a lot of that policy yet. And it'll be fascinating to see what they do in the future.
1: I suppose the fact is, Peter, that reform have now got more councillors in England than any other party.
29: Yeah.
1: And that is absolutely damning for Labour and the other parties. But we need to entertain this seriously, I suppose. The British public are saying that at the moment they prefer, locally and nationally, according to projections, a reform government. So I guess whilst it's nice to imagine, we need to think seriously about this as well. And that is something for voters as well to consider, that there was so little of this policy laid out. That Farage and co. are going to have to be very clear about what people are voting for come the general election. Many might say it's not been overly clear during these local elections, but such is the drive behind populism, whether it's Farage or whether it's going for Polanski and the Green Party. That is the national wave at the moment.
29: They're a national party for the first time. That's what they can claim now. They're second in Wales, second in Scotland, the biggest party, as you say, in local government in England. They are a national party and they couldn't say that before. And so, yes, you say it's nice to imagine. The book is extremely serious and very, a lot of people read it and are very sobered, actually.
1: Okay.
29: by what I have chapters on immigration, on net zero. I look at kind of what they would do on repealing the Climate Change Act, how they would end the moratorium on fracking. Again, these are all things that they've discussed.
1: Yeah. Setting it out for voters, clearly. Thank you for being with us. Really appreciate it. Times reporter and author of What If Reform Wins, Peter Chappell. Thanks, Peter.
2: It's coming up towards 8 o'clock. Lots more on this bubbling leadership challenge to Sir Keir Starmer. Is it serious or not from a backbench MP? What could happen with it all? Stay with us for more on that. Speaking of which, finding work is getting tougher. Unemployment among the young is rising and many people are stuck in a cycle of doom jobbing. As in doom scrolling, but doom, yeah, you're with me. That is endlessly applying and getting nowhere. Let's speak to Sophie O'Brien, founder of the recruitment platform Pollen. Morning, Sophie.
0: Morning.
2: What is doom jobbing?
0: I hadn't actually come across this phrase myself until recently, but it's this action that has been around, or this habit or behaviour that has been around for quite a while, where you are relentlessly doom scrolling job boards, often getting nowhere or receiving auto rejections for jobs that you may or may not even want, and getting stuck in this cycle of applying for jobs, applying for more, not getting anywhere. And this cycle goes on for months, if not years, for some people.
2: Is it because, do people do it because applying for jobs is easier with technology than perhaps it used to be? So you have the time to be less focused.
0: I certainly think that that has exacerbated the problem. I think when you have left education, your default is to go to places that appear obvious, that are designed for you. And a lot of those involve answering questions, clicking buttons and going through a process that makes it appear easy. And with the rise of job boards like Indeed, Reed, LinkedIn, actually a lot of those buttons make it appear even easier. They're specifically called Easy Apply. And you can store your CV, your cover letter, and you can literally sit on your phone and just click apply, apply, apply whilst you're sat on the sofa without making a huge amount of effort.
2: Sometimes,
0: and the result is that you're applying to sometimes hundreds of jobs in one day.
2: And sometimes it feels like these jobs aren't real, that there's kind of so many of them, that how can they possibly all actually exist?
0: Sometimes they don't. I hear about awful situations where people apply to jobs and it's not clear if it is real or it was completely missold.
2: I've heard stories of companies, for example, advertising jobs at a time where they're looking for investment because it makes it look like they're expanding and growing.
1: Oh, gosh.
0: Yes. And sometimes they will run, they will advertise jobs just because, even if it's already going to be an internal promotion, for example, or they're going to hire elsewhere, they've already decided that they're hiring through a contact. For larger companies, they have to appear like it's been a fair process.
2: Yeah. And so should people be, what's the life lesson here? What's the kind of 20-second takeaway? Should people be more focused on how they're applying for jobs?
0: I honestly think get away from it, because it's quite depressing going through this process of, you know, scrolling job boards. Yeah. Most jobs aren't even advertised. I think I saw a statistic recently where 80% of jobs aren't publicly promoted and filled through network.
2: Really?
0: So I really encourage people to kind of put themselves out there and
2: try
0: and build networks. Meet people is often a much more effective way of getting your foot in the door.
2: Yeah, that's good advice, Sophie. I agree with that. That is Sophie O'Brien. Thank you so much. Thanks for your time. Sophie is the founder of the recruitment platform Pollen. Go and speak to people, perish the thought. Have a coffee, for goodness sake.
1: Human contact.
2: Yeah, exactly.
1: You do need to be a little bit more resourceful, I think.
2: Definitely.
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2: I'll take your favourite networking small talk, if you've got any. Mine, when you're meeting somebody for the first time, so I always go, so what keeps you busy?
1: I don't think I've got any. I think I just blurt out something. God knows. Our boss here has something standard, he says.
2: Oh, does
1: people.
2: He?
1: Not necessarily for networking, but he definitely has a starter for 10.
2: Normally it's, Callum, here's something you've done wrong. I'm joking, that's a joke. That's a morning, Tim. Right, it is just gone 8 o'clock. This is Kate Borsey and Callum McDonald on Times Radio Breakfast.
1: Good morning, the headlines. Sir Keir Starmer is preparing to convince the Labour Party that he's still the right leader, as the MP Catherine West warns she'll launch her own challenge tomorrow, unless the cabinet backs an alternative. And the cruise ship hit by a deadly outbreak of hantavirus has arrived in Tenerife.
2: Right, stand by. We will speak to the Sunday Times columnist Jason Cowley, and we'll hear from Will Lloyd from the New Statesman. Is this now the leadership challenge that will unseat Sir Keir Starmer? And why has there been a rise in the number of solo holidays, particularly among women aged over 55?
1: It's Sunday, the 10th of May.
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5: Callum, thank you. Good morning. Sir Keir Starmer is under growing pressure from Labour backbenchers, with one MP threatening to launch a leadership challenge unless the minister acts by tomorrow. Catherine West says she doesn't want the job herself, but wants the cabinet to reorganise themselves and replace the Prime Minister. It comes despite the PM appointing Gordon Brown and Harriet Harman to advisory roles in an attempt to shore up his leadership. Labour MP Richard Bergen told Times Radio the Prime Minister should set out a timetable to go, but this isn't the right way to force it.
6: I was surprised when I saw Catherine's announcement, Catherine's ultimatum. Anybody who's in the cabinet or been in the cabinet can't be the answer to the problem that we face. Unfortunately, Keir is the most unpopular prime minister since records began. The situation is so existential for our party that its very existence after 120 years is threatened.
5: The cruise ship at the centre of a hantavirus outbreak has arrived off Tenerife as Spain begins what it calls an unprecedented repatriation operation involving 23 countries. British nationals on board who test negative are to be flown back to the UK to isolate at a hospital on Merseyside. The operation is going ahead despite protests from some local residents. The WHO Director General Tedros Adhanom Ghebreyesus is on the island.
7: There will be many operations flights. We estimate that there could be around six for EU-related and also around four for non-EU. Tenerife is ready, prepared, and I know Spain is ready and prepared.
5: Meanwhile, the British Army medical team has parachuted onto Tristan da Cunha, a British territory in the South Atlantic. The eight-strong team jumped from a transport aircraft after one suspected case of hantavirus was reported.

0: Ukraine is coming to an end. Vladimir Putin has not gone into detail as to why he thinks that or what is changing to help him bring him to that conclusion. He praised his forces at a Victory Day parade in Moscow.
1: The great feat of the victorious generation inspires the soldiers carrying out special military operations today. They are confronting an aggressive force armed and supported by the entire NATO bloc, and yet our heroes march forward.
0: For a roundup of the news on demand, find the Times Radio News Briefing on the Times Radio app.
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4: Hello, good morning. It's 8:05 on Sunday morning, the 10th of May. Welcome to Times Radio Breakfast this morning with Kate Borsay and Callum MacDonald. Now, if you listen carefully, you can hear the clip-clopping of a stalking horse. That's because Labour MP Catherine West has told Times Radio that she will challenge Sir Keir Starmer's leadership tomorrow unless ministers act first. An official revolt against a sitting Prime Minister has never taken place in Labour's 126-year history.
5: Now, Sir Tony Blair and Gordon Brown both stepped aside under intense pressure from MPs before rebellions could be launched. Speaking of which, Mr Brown is back as a special envoy on global finance in this government. It's unbelievable that bringing him back wasn't enough to satisfy Catherine West and 39 other Labour MPs of Starmer's leadership credentials.
4: Yeah, so how big is this threat then to the Prime Minister? Sunday Times columnist Jason Cowley joins us. Morning, Jason.
6: Good morning, Callum.
4: It's really good to speak to you. Has this then ramped up? Is this now an intensified situation for the Prime Minister as Catherine West, well, gets ready to launch a leadership challenge, apparently?
6: Apparently. It's a case of Catherine who, though, isn't it? I think a lot of people were putting her name into the Google search engine to find out more about her. So it's, in many ways, it's farcical. But it's the situation in which the Labour Party finds itself. I mean, after what has been an extraordinary week for them and an epic defeat right across these islands.
4: Yeah, indeed. And that is what has prompted this. I wonder if, in turn, Catherine West's move has the weight and momentum to tip somebody like Wes Streeting or Angela Rayner into action. That seems to be her thinking here, is if she says this, they will then move.
6: It doesn't seem to be part of a coordinated action or plan. I mean, I was talking yesterday, Saturday, to those close to, for example, Andy Burnham, who's outside Parliament, but the Mayor of Greater Manchester, who many inside the Labour PLP would wish to at least come back to Westminster and attempt to dislodge Keir Starmer. So it doesn't seem to me to be part of a coordinated plan. Angela Rayner's team so far have been pretty silent since the results started to flow in on Thursday evening and on Friday morning. But again, I don't see Angela coordinating in any way with Catherine West.
4: Yeah, so, I mean, what are the outcomes? What's the likely outcome to all of this? I mean, I suppose there is a world in which Starmer sort of quits and the cabinet moves to a new leader, which seems like is very unlikely. Catherine West, in order to pursue this leadership challenge, would need the backing of 81 MPs. So we wait to see if that transpires. She could totally fail in all of this, of course. And actually, we could end up in a situation where Sir Keir Starmer's position is actually more secure than it was 24 hours ago.
6: I think, as I say in my column in the Sunday Times today, I mean, Keir Starmer's authority is shattered, both inside the party and in the country at large. So it's really for Keir, week by week, a survival strategy, a kind of masochism survival strategy for him. He's going to have to take the punishment and try and endure. I mean, he's a resilient fellow and a determined fellow, and he wants to stay on. You know, he's absolutely determined. He keeps giving interviews saying the same thing, not only does he want to serve one term, but two terms. I mean, that suggests a considerable degree of delusion, I think.
4: Delusion. Wow. You also highlight in your column today, Jason, that if he does cling on for an unknowable amount of time, that actually you say he will be a puppet of the now dominant soft left faction, which leaves Ed Miliband in a particularly influential and powerful position.
6: Yes. If Keir was the puppet master pulling the strings, it's now in many ways others are pulling his strings. He continues

0: as Prime Minister on the sufferance of the Parliamentary Party. And his great mantra, his great line was country before party. He campaigned on this. He in those early months in Downing Street, he repeated it. But really now it's party before country. And it's also the Prime Minister's survival before anything else. Ed Miliband has emerged as extremely influential inside the Parliamentary Party, a former leader, of course, in many ways seen as the kind of intellectual leader of the so-called soft left faction, close to Andy Burnham, close to Lucy Powell, the elected deputy leader, good relations with Angela Rayner, influential inside the cabinet, still close to Rachel Reeves, the Chancellor, still close to Gordon Brown, who made a dramatic return yesterday. So Ed Miliband is all powerful. And don't forget, many years ago, he was the, when he was leader of the party, he kind of smoothed the way for his old friend Keir Starmer to become an MP.
1: Yeah. You've got to think, Jason, don't you? And, you know, we can decide on my level of sarcasm after. You've got to think, if you denounced Gordon Brown as a special envoy for global finance and Harriet Harman as an advisor on women and girls a week ago, would Labour have not secured an overwhelming victory in these local elections and parliamentary elections in Scotland and Wales? Where was the strategic thinking on this? They're a week too late.
0: Callum, they would have swept the land, I think. You know, the return of Gordon and Harriet. Gordon would have secured Scotland, of course.
1: That's right, yes.
0: Harriet would have shored up Labour support in London, you know, among the Guardian reading classes. And together they would have powered the Red Wall. So it was a strategically brilliant move, but too late. But in all seriousness, yeah, many Labour MPs or Labour people just said to me yesterday, when they looked at the photographs of Gordon Brown in the Downing Street garden with Rachel Reeves and Keir Starmer, I think enjoying a cup of tea in the sunshine, they thought it was an AI fake, actually.
1: Whoa.
0: That was circulating. It does seem an extraordinary move by an embattled prime minister to sort of to go back to the future, as it were, as his reset move to bring back or announce Gordon and Harriet Harman. I mean, it was amusing, but I think that does show the weakness of Keir Starmer's strategic thinking.
1: Yeah, and nothing sets the scene for a big reset moment tomorrow like, as you say, bringing back the old band from 20 years
0: Indeed.
1: Ago.
0: Indeed, I think there's a wonderful illustration with my piece today of them as a kind of on a farewell tour, actually.
1: Yes.
2: There's also a social...
0: As a kind of old ageing rock band.
1: That's right.
2: There's also a social or a couple of social media posts suggesting that a Ouija board and Harold Wilson might be next to come.
0: Now, Harold Wilson was a strategic thinker. Now, here's a Labour figure from the past who was not only economically brilliant, but also was strategic and canny. He can play the game of politics very well.
1: Yeah. Here's an interesting message for you from Joe, Jason, if I can put this to you. You have to ask, what on earth Starmer wants to stay on for? Joe makes the point he has no plan, no strategy, seemingly no belief other than in his own wonderfulness, says Joe, and that appears unshakable, delusional indeed. Could you speak to some of that? What will Sir Keir Starmer be clinging on for at this point?
0: It's personal ambition.
1: Yeah.
0: Your Prime Minister, after all, you know, he won election. He would say, look, I won a sweeping landslide victory in July 2024, and not many Labour leaders have won general elections. So that, you know, that was a great victory for Keir and for the Labour Party. But the big but is, what did he want to do with that victory?
1: Yeah.
0: I think he thought a kind of technocratic, incremental, low-toned competence would be enough after the chaos of the late Conservative years, Boris Johnson, Liz Truss and so on. But it turned out not to be enough. So he had a kind of strategy to win, but not a plan to govern, not a theory of government and so on. And I think he suffered as a consequence. And one of the big criticisms from the beginning is that he doesn't have any politics. And not only does he not have a politics, he doesn't know how to do politics. He doesn't know how to build relationships. He doesn't know how to kind of link everything together. He doesn't know how to tell a story. He doesn't have a commanding narrative. He doesn't know how to go out into the country and address some of these fundamental issues. For example, read Matthew Saeed's column in the Sunday Times today. He's gone out into the country and been speaking to people about what it is that's driving them to reform, for example. Does Keir have a kind of feeling for the social atmosphere in the country, for the mood in the country? When I've spoken to Nigel Farage in the past, he always used to say to me, something's going on out there. Something's happening in the country. And I sort of say to him, what is it? What is it, Nigel, that you're picking up? You know, what is it that Keir Starmer is not picking up? And when you speak to his political activists in Scotland, Wales and elsewhere, they say his own personal unpopularity is truly extraordinary. And Keir himself, who sees himself as a decent, reasonable, sensible man, must be entirely baffled as to why so many people profess to dislike him.
1: Yeah.
0: Must be a very, very difficult situation in which to find yourself.
1: It must be remarkably unpleasant, actually.
0: It must be very unpleasant.
1: Yeah, a kind of human level. It must be really challenging.
0: So you must have an extraordinarily thick skin.
1: Yeah.
0: And some of his colleagues have likened him to a tank. He just goes on. He just blasts his way through.
2: So he takes hits, Jason, on egos. In your opinion, Jason, what would it take for Keir Starmer to make way? Arguably now, he has no mandate. Does he? He has little mandate. Yes, he was elected at a general election, but the losses that Labour have suffered, you'd have to question whether Keir Starmer has a mandate still to lead the country.
0: Yes, it's a parliamentary system rather than a presidential system. So he, in many ways, we elect a party. We don't elect a president. But he's tried to make it presidential. He made it all about himself during the election campaign. I think he alone was on the cover of the manifesto, and he keeps talking about his own mandate that he won in July 24. But you're absolutely right. What many of his colleagues wanted was for Keir Starmer to stay in office so that he owned the defeat in these May elections. You know, the defeat now is on him, because all over the country, these elections were turned into a kind of a de facto referendum on his premiership. So you're absolutely right. If he ever had a mandate, it's gone. And he will still say, nevertheless, I need my three more years. And we'll repeat the usual phrases about change, renewal, and so on. The cliches that he keeps using, the language that he keeps using. But I don't think anyone's listening anymore.
2: Yeah.
1: That's a challenge. That is a real challenge. Jason, it's a brilliant column. It's great to speak to you as well. Thank you very much. Thank you for joining us.
0: Many thanks,
2: Jason.
1: That is Sunday Times columnist Jason Cowley. Here's a message from Edward. The silver lining for Starmer is that even if he is forced out now, he'll probably be invited back in to save a dying government in 20 years' time.
2: Very good.
1: Nice one, Edward.
2: The other thing to remember here, and we'll speak to Will Lloyd of the New Statesman after 8:30, is the fact that Catherine West has come out and said she doesn't like Andy Burnham for leader.
1: There's not time to wait. There's no time to waste.
2: No time to wait.
1: To get back to
2: and
1: Parliament.
2: She actually doesn't like him anyway. So the other perspective on this, is this a deliberate move by Catherine West, A, to get rid of Keir Starmer, but also to make sure that Andy Burnham is specifically not the one to replace him?
1: We're also in a position this morning, you were talking about mandate there, which I think is absolutely valid. He is looking at almost 1,500 losses in council elections. They've been tanked in Wales in a historic defeat for Labour.
2: Yeah.
1: They've done terribly in Scotland. All round, there is dismal results from these elections. But here is a Prime Minister who this morning is in The Observer saying he wants to be in power and govern Britain for a decade.
2: And in the Sunday Mirror as well, by the way, saying the same thing. That is very much the message from him. And so does it then start to become delusional, as Jason Cowley was saying, that Keir Starmer is still determined to remain in power? That is the key question. Is he going to have a Hartlepool by-election moment where he does take a moment to be a real person and think about whether he's the right man to lead this party? Or has he gone so far down the track of being a tank, as Jason Cowley's described him, that he just will not back down?
1: Yeah. Hartlepool's haunted this Prime Minister once before. It could be at the root of haunting him again this weekend after a clean sweep for Reform UK in Hartlepool in these local council elections, as we reflected to you first thing on Friday morning, when we considered whether this country is in a state now of no overall control.
2: Yeah. Well, talking of no overall control, and by the way, 43% of the local authorities in England are now no overall control, including Oldham. Oldham Council's been left more divided than ever because of this. So Labour's fallen to just 18 seats, Reform's surged to 16, and the new Oldham group holds 10. So those running the council have got a real challenge here. Let's speak to David Collins, the brilliant Sunday Times Northern editor, who has been to Oldham. David, good evening. Oh, good evening. Goodness.
3: Hello there.
2: Good morning.
3: Good morning.
2: Tell us a little bit about Oldham's political history. Let's just start with that and then we'll look at where they've gone.
3: Yeah, so Oldham, they're very, you know, they've had a Labour council for a very long time. You have to go back, you know, more than a decade to look at kind of when Labour didn't lead it either by a majority or a minority administration. There was a big turning point a couple of years ago, and that was in the piece that I've written. So there was elections in 2024. And that sort of triggered the rise of these sort of pro-Gaza independents. So Oldham is, you know, sort of, it's got different wards made up of kind of different ethnic kind of communities. In the inner wards, which is close to the town centre, you've got a heavy Muslim population. And on the outer wards of Oldham, it's more white and kind of working class, generally speaking. But it's in those inner wards that the independents did really well in 2024. There was 9 of them kind of elected, but they were disparate. They weren't a cohesive kind of party. They were just individuals, basically, who stood on that sort of mandate of look what Labour is saying about Israel. They weren't calling for a ceasefire early enough against Israel when they were attacking Gaza after the October attack by Hamas. So they made a lot of political hay from that. And last year, what happened was all those disparate independents formed a party called the Oldham Group. And now they are a real challenge to Labour in Oldham. Labour were already kind of sort of teetering anyway. They had a minority administration, which were propped up by a group of 4 independents who were independents for this, like the white working class areas.
2: Okay.
3: So areas like Shaw and areas like Failsworth. So in those areas, Oldham is one of these towns that were hit by the grooming gangs scandal. So the independents in those white working class areas really did kind of agitate for a grooming gangs inquiry, which they now have. They've now got this national inquiry going on, so they're happy with that. But interestingly, those people who were propping up Labour, some of them have lost their seats in this recent election to Reform. So where you've got these independents in the white working class areas that were doing well a few years ago, that's been eaten up by Reform, their vote. And the sort of the pro-Gaza independents, they still use Gaza as a kind of a persuasion tactic, a kind of, you know, Labour aren't doing enough. That's still there. But they've broadened their sort of offering to more localised policies.
2: Yeah, I mean, if we're talking about the Oldham group, so 10 councillors, their main item agendas: increase provision of council bulk waste removers, stop Labour bringing in fines for cars parking on pavements in the town centre, and also Gaza. That is a quite a narrow mix of agenda items, isn't it?
3: Yeah, and a big, there's a call for a Muslim cemetery
2: to be built
3: in Oldham. So I mean, it's interesting because you go to Oldham is very kind of narrow streets. It's a town made of very narrow streets, and you walk through it, and you know, you see these cars that are just parked all over the pavement.
2: How are they going to work together, though, David? I think because you talk about how sort of fractious it's been between all these different parties.
3: There's a lot of bad blood there, honestly, Kate. I mean, I reported on it a few times over the last couple of years. You know, those kind of council meetings, the full council meetings, I mean, watching them is heated. You know, somebody that I speak to quite a lot, Brian Hoban, he's a councillor, he had a stroke in March in the council chamber and asked him, has it got anything to do with what it's like? Just, you know, they're coming from such different perspectives, and there's real personality clashes in Oldham between the leader of the Oldham group, for example, and the leader of Labour, Arood Shah, and it's become a point where it can these people work together? You know, you see coalitions of two parties, you know, and sometimes the smaller party pulls out and it can be difficult. Some of these kind of rainbow councils now, in Birmingham City Council included, you're going to have three or four groups working
2: Working
3: together to get
2: together.
3: a majority, and it's going to be a nightmare.
2: Look, thank you for speaking to us. There's a full report online by David Collins, who's the Northern editor for the Sunday Times. Thoroughly recommend it. David, good to speak to you. Thank you.
3: Thank you. Thanks, Kate.
2: Cheers. The leader of the Oldham group, by the way, during the count, Liam, had his car smashed up out.
1: Really?
2: But yeah. During the count.
1: Good grief.
2: So it's really interesting about how politics is becoming really factional, and these small local groups like Rupert Lowe and Great Yarmouth, how these small local groups are picking up a lot of momentum.
1: Yeah. Do stay with us. We are going to bring you analysis on, I suppose, the position the Prime Minister finds himself in this morning after this challenge from a backbench MP who is threatening to launch a leadership bid tomorrow if the Cabinet doesn't take action by then. Adam Bolton will offer his take in the next few minutes. This is Kate Borsay and Callum McDonald on Times Radio with Handelsbanken. 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
1: On Sunday mornings, breakfast is on air till 10 o'clock, and then Adam Bolton takes over with all your political coverage and interviews. Hello, Adam.
9: Hello.
1: Just want your take on Catherine West, this Labour backbench MP, former minister, who has really taken it to the Prime Minister this morning. How credible is this as a leadership challenge?
9: Well, in one sense, she's stating the obvious, which is simply that most people, I suspect, in the Labour Party don't think that Keir Starmer's got much mileage left in him, in which case she's saying logically we better make a change now. Now, Catherine West, you know, she's a good constituency MP. She's also someone, you know, who's held a ministerial rank and was dropped by Keir Starmer for no particular good reason. But I don't think she's doing this out of spite. I mean, I think she just thinks, you know, if this is not brought to a head now, it will just smoulder on. And she's one of the many, many Labour MPs this morning who look at the results in council elections and think, for all the work I've done over the years, I'm going to lose my seat next time round.
1: Yeah.
9: And something's got to change. It looks to me as if she won't get the momentum she wants, largely because this, if things went the way that she's proposing, i.e. if she was successful in a leadership challenge by getting 80 MPs to back her, that would mean that Andy Burnham would not be able to take part in the leadership contest. And there's clearly a big desire within the Labour Party for people to do that. However, it is possible that either the level of discontent within the Parliamentary Labour Party is higher than we think, and that could tip over the edge, or just possibly the scenario which he's hoping for, which is that either Angela Rayner or Wes Streeting will come forward and say, Keir Starmer's got to go now. You know, but you've also got this talk now of sort of the soft left, so-called, being comfortable to wait because they think that the true person really running the country is Ed Miliband, which is a pretty startling prospect.
1: come. Which is also, so they're kind of trying to nudge him in the direction of, standing.
2: Reporting last week, it was that Ed Miliband told Keir Starmer that he needs to step aside in an orderly fashion, and that was a deal with Andy Burnham, and Ed Miliband wanted himself as Chancellor in that.
9: And there still is this problem about, even if Catherine West is not successful and they do go for a delay, could Andy Burnham get back in?
1: There's no such thing as a safe seat.
9: Exactly, because things didn't go well locally for Labour. The suggestion that Oldham might be somewhere that he might look for a seat. But, you know, it depends how much you believe in Andy Burnham. Yeah. A lot of people think that there's an Andy Burnham sort of 21% voter premium on him personally. Well, there wasn't in the areas where he is best known in the local elections, but of course he wasn't on the ballot either. Mm. Yeah.
2: But then apparently Starmer's determined not to let Andy Burnham stand come what may. So you need to get sort of through the hurdle of the NEC actually putting him on the ballot and Starmer having control there.
9: But there's an NEC election, and there's a suggestion that the solidarity of the NEC behind Keir Starmer will be eroded in that that election. Okay. So you know, it all could happen. Anyway, amongst other things, we'll be talking to Bridget Phillipson about that. She's one of three people now dealing with women's affairs in the government that now that Harriet Harman's been recruited. We'll also hear from a Labour MP, heavily critical of Keir Starmer. We'll get the view of James Cleverly. I mean, another one quite interesting. I mean, you know, he obviously failed in his bid to lead the Tory party. His part of the world, Essex, didn't go too well for the Tories. A lot of people saying, well, maybe James Cleverly is the man to run for London mayor, you know, so that should be interesting. We're also going to look at this whole question of the fact that we've now got nationalist-dominated governments in the three other regions.
1: Nations.
9: And we're going to be talking to Dan Snow, the historian who's been looking into that, and also the constitutional expert, Vernon Bogdanore. I mean, you know, we're happily here talking about Labour Party and who's going to be the next Prime Minister. Maybe the whole thing's going to be ripped up in our lifetimes.
1: And they've all been chatting quite merrily this weekend. The leader of Plaid Cymru in Wales, leader of the SNP in Scotland, Mary Lou McDonald and Sinn Féin as well. Yeah. They've all been having conversations already.
9: Now, you're the expert. Tell me about what happened in Edinburgh Central with
1: Angus Robertson and Laura Sleaser. Yes, it's a good... So I was speaking to Joanna Cherry about this, former SNP MP, who is no fan of the SNP operation, generally speaking, I think it's fair to say. And she was quite scathing of how the Edinburgh Central SNP operation has been kind of hollowed out by the actions of the party and just a kind of lack of enthusiasm from activists and supporters who once would have been quite enthused in that patch. She was quite personally critical of Angus Robertson for not spending much time in the constituency as well. She obviously was bringing up kind of gender critical policy, I suppose, and where the SNP found itself on that. Although I did say in the interview,
9: Lorna is all for self-ID. Yeah,
1: exactly that, and she clearly got the support. So I think it's difficult to untangle what happened in Edinburgh Central. If I'm honest, I wonder if it was just a local thing, visibility of Lorna Slater versus Angus Robertson.
9: So one thing interests me about the SNP is you know, you got Lorna Slater with this strong Canadian accent, and then you've got someone else with a strong Irish accent, Seamus.
1: I can't remember.
9: Yeah,
1: You know, it's a long weekend.
9: And they're Scottish nationalists.
1: Yes, yes, totally. It is fascinating. The whole thing is fascinating because there were surprises in Scotland too. For the SNP, it's been quite the weekend in more ways than one. Adam, thank you very much. Okay. We will catch you at 10 o'clock this morning. That's Adam Bolton, who'll be back in about 90 minutes.
2: It is Kate Borsay. It is Callum McDonald. It's Times Radio Breakfast. In the next half an hour, the government's going to force hospitals and GPs to share patient information. How much damage will it make? And we'll be speaking to Will Lloyd of The New Statesman. We'll dig furthermore into a potential Labour leadership contest. When, in how much time, and if all still up for grabs? We've got Stuart Willey with the headlines in the meantime.
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11: Kate, thank you. Good morning. A former minister has launched an unlikely leadership challenge to Sir Keir Starmer after Labour's disastrous election results. Catherine West has threatened to trigger a contest if the Prime Minister is not ousted by tomorrow. Kevin Schofield is political editor of the Huffington Post.
12: When I first saw what Catherine West had done, I kind of thought it was a little bit of a gimmick. But then I've had contacts with a few Labour MPs who have said, look, she could well get the numbers that she needs to trigger a leadership contest. And there's a lot of unhappiness, a lot of impatience amongst Labour MPs who just want Keir Starmer gone.
11: Spain's health minister says British nationals will be taken off the cruise ship MV Hondius in the coming hours. They'll be tested for hantavirus before being taken to Tenerife South Airport in sealed buses. Spanish, Turkish and French passengers have already begun the same process. A man's been arrested on suspicion of attempted murder after a car hit a group of pedestrians in a Nottinghamshire town centre. One man suffered life-threatening injuries in Arnold yesterday morning. Thousands of people are expected to join a rally outside Downing Street today, calling out anti-Semitism. Leading figures from business, sport and media have signed an open letter voicing their support for the UK's Jewish community. And Manchester City kept the heat on Premier League leaders Arsenal with a 1-0 win against Brentford. For a news bulletin when you want it, search for the Times Radio News Briefing on any podcast platform.
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14: Mr. and Little Miss are back in Happy Meal and they're off on a road trip. 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On this road trip, anything's possible. Some fun, some food, it's all inside this Happy Meal. 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
1: 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Thank you so much for being with us. Just a flag for you that at 10:30 every evening on Times Radio, you get a first take on tomorrow's top stories. There's Carol Walker Monday to Wednesday, Henry Bonzo on Thursday and Friday, and Daryl Morris over the weekend. 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
2: Yes, absolutely we are. Talking about tomorrow's news, it's a big day for Keir Starmer tomorrow, isn't it? He's going to give his big reset speech. But is it going to be enough? There's been talk for months of a Labour leadership challenge, but few expected it to come from backbencher Catherine West. She's now given the Cabinet an ultimatum. Find someone to replace Keir Starmer or she'll run herself. She spoke to Times Radio about her deep frustration over the direction of the party.
17: The leadership know very well that I am not your average or obvious leadership challenger. But what I am doing is I'm trying to wake everybody up to the reality that unless we act quickly to put together our messaging and our strategy for the next 2 years, we will end up like our colleagues in local government, and we will end up with the electoral colour of the country being light blue. And at the moment, it's red. And we want to keep the Labour Party in government doing good things, and we need to wake up to that. And I'm yet to really have a proper response for that. And so that's why I'm saying that unless I hear from members, then I will be putting my name forward to do that.
2: Well, joining us now to discuss all of this is the Deputy Editor of the New Statesman, Will Lloyd. Morning, Lloyd.
18: Morning, good morning.
2: Morning, Will. Forgive me.
18: Hi, it's whatever.
2: Slightly deranged by now at this point in the weekend. We've got two really stubborn people here, haven't we? Catherine West, who says, if no one launches a leadership challenge by tomorrow, I'm going to. And on the other side, you've got Keir Starmer, absolutely resolute that he's going to stay on, not just for now, not just for months, but for, well, a decade is what he's talking up to the papers this morning, which is bold, it has to be said. What do you make of it all?
18: Well, you know, Boris Johnson said he was going to stay in for 10 years. He didn't. I think Tony Blair says in his memoirs that he was better at the job at the end than at the start. Not sure that's how history will remember Tony Blair. I think Catherine West, although Catherine West has said some quite interesting things over the last 24 hours, she does represent the Labour Party in some ways. And what she represents is two emotions that are really predominant, not just among MPs, but also among the kind of fee-paying supporters, union members, which is fear and anger. So fear of reform, fear of what reform will do to Britain, and anger at the present Labour leadership for getting the country into this position.
2: And in terms of where it goes from here, Catherine West, speaking to Times Radio last night, and I know she's spoken to you guys as well, she didn't deny that she'd spoken to Wes Streeting and Angela Rayner. So the other question here really is this just performative from Catherine West? Is there kind of a greater play here in that this will force either Wes Streeting or Angela Rayner to come forward and that it is deliberate or not, do you think? Is there something deeper to this?
18: Well, she describes herself as both a stalking horse and a lone wolf. So that's quite confusing.
2: Any other animals?
1: She's a cat amongst the pigeons, that's for sure.
18: She's a giraffe. I mean, we just don't know at the moment. I have to say that the phones that sometimes are quite open to being messaged and called in that part of the Labour Party, in the kind of challenger part of the Labour Party, are slightly quieter this weekend. I've thought for quite a long time that Wes Streeting has been unusually low energy in public. I haven't seen that much of him. He hasn't said a huge amount in the past couple of months. And there is definitely a sense that he's not happy about the Prime Minister. So, yeah, I think there probably is something more to that. But can you say it for, you know, absolutely definitely no, because some people in the Labour Party have been quite quiet at the moment.
2: Yeah, but the incentive is there, isn't it, for Wes Streeting and Angela Rayner to move now? I mean, otherwise, I suppose Catherine West is not a well-known enough name for it to be a huge shock if this dies down for now. I suppose my question is, do you think we're going to hear from Streeting or Rayner, or will this just simply die down? And behind the scenes, that sort of Tribune faction, the Ed Miliband, Lou Hay faction, which is backing Andy Burnham, will be desperately trying to organise a seat for him so he gets himself in a position to be viable. Will that all be going on in the background? What's your best guess?
18: Look, it's just a numbers game. Does Keir Starmer have the numbers among MPs and members to hold on as Prime Minister under a sustained challenge? Absolutely not. He hasn't had them for a while. He hasn't had the MPs since last July when they failed to cut welfare in the House of Commons, when Dawn Powell became Deputy Leader of the Labour Party over his choice, Bridget Phillipson, and the members, who I think are really important for journalists to talk to. I've been spending all weekend talking to members of the Labour Party, and they don't like Keir Starmer. And if you look at polling of Labour members, they really, really don't like Keir Starmer. So the moment of maximum peril for Keir Starmer is right now, and the incentive to challenge him and take him out and enforce a contest, it doesn't come more obvious than this, actually. And again, the thing I would really, you know, to understand the Labour Party at the moment, there is a deep, deep fear and revulsion of reform. I'd say it's more than the usual I won't kiss a Tory thing. I think this is existential. I think they're actually quite scared of reform. They're very scared of those results in the local elections when you're seeing, you know, parts of the Northwest that Boris Johnson couldn't win are going to Nigel Farage. If you are a Labour member or a Labour MP, you're looking at that and genuinely scared for the future of the country.
2: Yeah, and you've got some key figures and councils within their constituencies affected. Angela Rayner, You know, you can look at the Northeast, can't you, and Sunderland as well. So, you know, all of the big hitters are affected here. What can Keir Starmer do tomorrow? It feels like it's toast for him, Will, but the only advantage he's got is that Angela Rayner is still trying to get her tax affairs sorted. And as you say, Wes Streeting has perhaps been suspiciously quiet. Andy Burnham, as we know, is not ready.
18: Well, Keir Starmer will say some things about the European Union that he sort of said before. It doesn't sound like he's going to pull a big rabbit out of the hat. The two rabbits were obviously Gordon Brown and Harriet Harman. And I probably shouldn't call Harriet Harman a rabbit on national radio. Sorry, Harriet. The thing that I thought was really interesting about that was these are people, you know, deeply respected, especially Gordon Brown, I'd say, is deeply respected in the Labour movement. And, you know, there were texts coming in from Labour MPs sort of mocking the appointment. And I thought, if even Gordon Brown, you know, who saved the bank, saved the universe, saved the world, and is, you know, this deeply moral, but for Labour people, just the man, no effect on what people thought about Starmer. So I don't think Starmer talking about effectively, incrementally rejoining parts of the European Union tomorrow will make a huge amount of difference after everything we've seen in the past couple of years.
2: Okay. All right. Well, look, none of this looks good for Keir Starmer. It is just about timing now, isn't it? We're not hearing anything encouraging or splashy about what he's going to announce tomorrow, which is sort of what everyone's asking for. So will it be business as usual tomorrow? Will Lloyd, thanks for speaking to us. Always with your ear very close to the ground. Deputy Editor of The New Statesman. Good to speak to you.
1: It's one of those mornings. Thanks, Will. It's one of those mornings where you sort of start the day thinking, as we always do, what is the other side of this argument? Mm. What is the way through for Sir Keir Starmer? Maybe tomorrow's speech could be a big reset, flashy moment. And actually, the more people we speak to, the more that feels like it's not realistic. Mm. And I think that's a fair reflection. Will Lloyd's very sort of plugged into the Labour Party. Jason Cowley, who we had on 45 minutes ago, very plugged in as well. And these guys are saying that.
2: It looks terminal. You've got Will there talking about the revulsion of reform and the concern over it. So therefore, would you have Keir Starmer tomorrow standing up and saying, I get it, we can't have that. But if he comes out and sort of says that, he's then alienating any possible voter who may have gone with reform as a bit of a protest vote, who he might be able to convince at a later date to come back to Labour. So it is a really tough call for him.
1: Very, very, very. Lots to come on Times Radio throughout today and in the days ahead. Let's have a look at what else is happening in the news this morning. The cruise ship at the heart of a hantavirus outbreak has reached Tenerife, where it's anchored offshore. Passengers have begun to disembark from MV Hondius, and all repatriation flights will take off tomorrow, according to Spanish authorities. Spain's Health Minister Mónica García has been speaking to reporters in Tenerife.
19: 23 countries are involved in this operation. I want to thank all the institutions, the WHO, of course, and all the passengers remain asymptomatic. The boat has arrived at 6:30 p.m. The entire operation is proceeding normally. And as I said, the first to disembark will be the Spanish citizens, and then the flight to the Netherlands will depart.
2: President Trump is gearing up to visit China this week for the first in a series of mooted trade talks. On the table could be the release of political prisoner Jimmy Lai and AI, but dampening down the trade war between the two superpowers is sure to be top of the agenda. Anna McDonald, Investment Strategy Director at Hargreaves Lansdown, says that President Xi Jinping will be hoping for developments that will affect more than just China.
20: What's different this year from last year is the war in Iran. The idea is that several people have been thinking about is how much influence will Xi have to try and stop or lead to power broke, basically, to try and resolve the issues with Iran, because obviously higher energy prices aren't good for any economy. The more you have to pay for energy, the worse it is. China is very well protected, though. If you think, they're real long-term strategic thinkers. China thinks in decades. Trump doesn't.
1: Yes, that is true. Now, what if you've changed your diet? If you're locked in on the exercise regime, you've lost pounds, perhaps you've lost them on Monjaro. How do you keep the weight off after losing it? Well, I bring you news of a new study which thinks it has the answer. Researchers from the Department of Biomedical, Metabolic and Neural Sciences at the University of Modena in Italy believe that walking 8,241 steps a day is the answer. Which I presume is not quite 500 miles or indeed 1,000 miles. But I also don't understand why it has to be 8,241 specifically.
2: Is it not 10,000 steps a day anyway?
1: Is the guidance. This low level of intensity, being able to burn fat without causing extreme hunger or fatigue that can follow when you're dieting. Once again, a story that suggests a healthy balance of moving and eating well is really the answer to most of these these problems, isn't it? Which, to
2: Newsflash.
1: Be fair, is a lesson I need to learn, particularly, but, you know, that is basically it. Right, hospitals and GPs are going to have to share patient information under new government legislation. We'll discuss the impact of that next. This is Kate Borsey and Callum McDonald on Times Radio with Handelsbanken. 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
21: The Boy Who Harnessed the Wind is a bold and uplifting new musical based on the incredible true story of 13-year-old William Kamkwamba, who dared to dream big against impossible odds. 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
1: Now, the Sunday Times reports this morning that GPs and hospitals in England will be forced to share patient data with each other in legislation that we expect to be announced in the King's Speech on Wednesday. Let's speak to the Sunday Times health editor, Sean Linturn. Morning, Sean.
25: Good morning.
1: Good to speak to you. So this is about joining up different parts of the NHS and, let's be honest, trying to resolve frustration that patients have in their sort of repetition that's currently expected and demanded of them.
25: Yeah, exactly. So, look, let's be honest, anyone who's had any detailed experience with the NHS will know the frustration of having to repeat your story repeatedly to different members of the NHS when you move between services. And in fact, we report today the Patient Safety Minister, Zubair Ahmed, he's a transplant surgeon working in Glasgow, and he told me that in January this year, he had to actually decline a kidney for one of his patients who obviously desperately needed that organ. He had to decline that because there was a suggestion the patient may have had cancer. And because it was a weekend and he couldn't request the access to the GP medical records through the NHS Blood and Transplant Service here in England, because it was a weekend, it was a GP record and they just didn't have access to that. So he had to say no to that kidney, which I think most people listening and watching this would be quite staggered that the NHS is still operating like that. And you know, similarly, GPs themselves, when a patient goes into hospital, they have to wait to receive a letter or an email from the hospital consultants to explain what actually happened to their patients while they were in hospital. So this plan by the government is to bring all this together, a single patient record accessible by clinicians wherever they're working and wherever the patient is being treated. And I think on paper, that sounds like a great idea.
1: Yes.
25: I think there are lots of challenges to get this through. And it's obviously going to be a big part of the government's health legislation that we expect to hear more of next Wednesday when the King addresses Parliament.
1: And you make the point in your reporting in the Sunday Times, Sean, that this is going to be part of the same health bill that will scrap NHS England by 2027. And actually, one of the things about this is, yes, sure, put it all in the same bill to get it all through at once. But the other part of that is the amendments and the back and forth and the challenges that may result, because politicians may not like one bit of the bill and therefore the rest of it kind of suffers in the process.
25: Absolutely. I mean, any of your listeners who will remember the reforms that were brought forward by Andrew Lansley under the Conservatives in 2013, you know, affectionately referred to in the health journalist lobby as the Lansley Wars, you know, that was a huge political battle. And in this scenario, Labour did not have in their manifesto a major reform of the NHS. So the House of Lords could play around with this. I think every opposition party is going to try and add all sorts of things to this. Does assisted dying come back into Parliament through the health bill? I think there's a lot of risks for the government bringing this legislation forward. A lot of debates, there will be a lot of scaremongering. There'll be a huge amount of controversy over the single patient record. You know, the government's continuing relationship with Palantir, which causes a lot of concern for people. So I think the government are going to walk headlong into a row on this. But I also suspect it's a row they want to have, because their reforms of the NHS and their plan for the NHS really rests on getting some of these things through. And, you know, it's a test for Wes Streeting. It's a test for the Department for Health. It's a test for this government, if it survives by then.
1: Sean, great to speak to you this morning. Thank you very much indeed. Sean Lintern is the Sunday Times health editor. That is one of the stories on the front page of the Sunday Times this morning, and you can read it with your digital subscription at thetimes.com.
2: It's 8:55. It used to be seen as something reserved for students on gap years, as many people call them, but solo travel is now thoroughly mainstream. New figures from the Civil Aviation Authority show the number of people flying alone from England's biggest airports has soared by almost 90% over the past decade, with the biggest rise among women over 55. With us now is Claire Irvine, Head of Travel at the Sunday Times. Morning, Claire.
3: Good morning.
2: So this isn't business travel. This is travel for leisure.
3: Yeah. These are holidays. These are tours. You know, this is something that we've been seeing over the past few years, this huge rise in sort of solo exploration and holidays. But, you know, that solo means different things to different people. And I think that's also reflected in these figures. You know, solo isn't just about, you know, filling your backpack and going off in your socks and sandals to sort of, you know, conquer the desert. It's about some people, you know, maybe happy living together but don't necessarily want to travel together. So you know, one partner might want to go off and sit by a beach, and another might want to go off and do a cultural tour or something, play golf. But also people actually travel on their own but looking for company while they're away. Yeah. So you can see, you know, from the mass market Facebook groups where people come together and create groups to go travelling, right up to solo but very luxury, almost clubs that you know, that are created. Yeah. and people so, buy membership and then travel with like-minded souls.
2: Where are people going, Claire? Is it across the board, or are there particular places people go to when they're solo travelling?
3: It's very interesting because this research shows very specific places. New York, America is a huge draw for UK travellers, for example, as is the UK for US travellers. But because this is airport based, this kind of shows Geneva, Amsterdam, as I say, New York. And of course, those are all hubs for going on to other places. But it's a big world, and yeah, there's a lot of solo travellers.
2: Yeah,
3: so they're going everywhere from, as I say, you know, maybe just all gathering together to go on a sunshine break and just have somebody to have a drink with at the end of the day.
2: I think now older women are less afraid to travel alone. I think that they are more affluent as well, because many will work throughout childbearing years if they have children, or they'll pick up a career afterwards.
3: Well, this is it. Yeah.
2: And you also, obviously, you know, solo travel a lot, don't you, Claire, but for work.
3: Yeah.
2: But I actually wonder whether there is now a decreasing kind of stigma around it, and here are the figures to prove it.
3: Yeah, like I say, it's no longer a thing that you know, you do if you've got no other options. You know, often women, I think, have, as you say, been working, they've had big careers, and they have also been organising holidays for lots of other people, for their kids, for their family, for their partner, for them and their partner. And actually, you know, a solo travel is an opportunity to do exactly what they want, not to have to compromise on where they're going or what type of holiday.
2: I don't know
3: actually,
2: whether
3: so they're seeking those.
2: Yeah, I don't know whether I'd give up time with my partner to go on my own. Perhaps if you're retired anyway, or you're not working, or you're hanging out together a lot anyway, would you kind of give up that sort of precious 2 weeks holiday? So I can totally see why older women are going for this. And it is curious. Maybe it's the way to keep a good marriage alive. One of you goes for golf.
3: Well, who knows?
2: One of you goes for a shopping trip somewhere. Who knows? I've just been very sexist about that. But there we go.
1: You didn't say who would do what.
2: No, it's true. It's true. Claire Irvin, thank you. Head of travel at the Sunday Times. Good to speak to you. Great messages in
3: lovely
2: from you, by the way.
3: You,
2: cheers, Claire.
1: Cheers, Claire.
2: About travelling alone. Get them in. Tell us where you go and why and what you get out of it.
1: Steph, this is outrageous. I solo travelled to Greece. I was scared of going to restaurants by myself until I met the Greek men. With a little face with love hearts around it.
2: There to soften the blow of being all on your own.
1: Indeed. Right, it's coming up towards 9 o'clock. You can WhatsApp us on solo travel or indeed on anything else. The number is 0333 003 2353.
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2: Good morning, it's 9 o'clock. This is Callum McDonald and Kate Borsay with Times Radio Breakfast.
1: Good morning. The headline, Sir Keir Starmer says he is determined to take Labour into the next general election, but he is being challenged by a former minister who's pledged to launch her leadership bid unless a cabinet minister steps up. And the cruise ship at the centre of a deadly outbreak of hantavirus has arrived in Tenerife and those on board are now being evacuated.
2: Ahead, the former Conservative minister Paul Scully and the Liberal Democrat MP Christine Jardine will be here. On the agenda with them, stalking horse, lone wolf or cat amongst the pigeons. We'll take their view on Catherine West's challenge to Keir Starmer in his moment of peril. Plus, has the political map been permanently redrawn now? And is the answer to everything just a holiday on your own?
1: The answer to most things is just a holiday, to be honest. It is Sunday, the 10th of May.
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2: First, with the very latest news, here's Stuart Willey.
11: Kate, thank you. Good morning. Sir Keir Starmer is facing yet more pressure, with one MP warning she could launch a leadership challenge unless a cabinet minister does so by tomorrow. Catherine West says she doesn't want the job herself, but wants to get the ball rolling to replace the Prime Minister. Some linked with potential leadership contenders have denied being associated with West's ultimatum. The historian Lee David Evans told Times Radio a similar tactic was used against Margaret Thatcher.
5: There's been one true stalking horse, certainly in recent history, and that would be Sir Anthony Mayer in 1989. What he tried to do then is to dislodge Margaret Thatcher from office. He was not somebody who people thought was likely to become Prime Minister, but true to the origins of the term, he was basically trying to be the catalyst for change and have somebody behind him.
11: Spanish health officials have boarded a hantavirus-stricken cruise ship for final checks. Britons on board will be put on special flights and taken to Merseyside's Arrow Park Hospital, which was also used as the UK's initial COVID quarantine site. Mónica García Gómez, Spain's health minister, says it will take a day to disembark all the passengers.
6: The anchoring and arrival of the boat have happened without incident. There are 14 Spanish citizens on board. The operation is continuing. We will not be distracted from continuing to work on this to ensure the success of the operation, despite difficulties.
11: A man's been charged with sending death threats to Reform UK's Treasury spokesman, Robert Jenrick. Mr. Jenrick said he and his wife, who's Jewish, had received anti-Semitic abuse. The 30-year-old from Surrey is due to appear in court tomorrow. Deepesh Gada is Home Affairs correspondent at the Sunday Times.
7: Nick Daly was also charged with sending an anti-Semitic message to the Israeli embassy and multiple hate messages to a Muslim organisation. He's separately accused of possessing an offensive weapon and a small amount of cannabis, which was found at his home when police raided it.
11: A 40-year-old man has been arrested on suspicion of attempted murder after a car hit a group of pedestrians in Nottinghamshire. Police say one man suffered life-threatening injuries in Arnold following an altercation in the early hours of yesterday. A cargo ship is reported being hit by an unknown projectile off the coast of Doha, hours after the U.S. Secretary of State Marco Rubio met with Qatar's Prime Minister in Miami. Washington has yet to receive a response from Iran to its latest peace proposal. In sport, Daniel Dubois has become the new WBO World Heavyweight Champion after a dramatic win over Fabio Wardley in Manchester. He recovered from two early knockdowns before stopping Wardley in the 11th round.
8: Wardley is desperately tired here. Howard Foster's taking a close look. Oh, that's it! That's got to be over!
9: Howard Foster stopped it. Right hand and two left hands. Wardley is bitterly disappointed.
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2: Good morning to you. It is Kate Borsay. It's Callum McDonald. It's Times Radio Breakfast. Now, every day, just after 9 o'clock here on Times Radio, we discuss the big stories of the morning. This morning, we can speak to Paul Scully, the former Conservative minister. Good morning, Paul.
12: Morning, Kate.
2: Great to have you with us. And Chris

0: in the cabinet until tomorrow to put somebody forward before she will continue and launch her own campaign to try to get rid of the Prime Minister. Sunday Times columnist Jason Cowley believes Keir Starmer's time is now up.
1: Keir Starmer's authority is shattered, both inside the party and in the country at large. He's a resilient fellow and a determined fellow, and he wants to stay on. You know, he's absolutely determined. He keeps giving interviews saying the same thing, not only does he want to serve one term, but two terms. I mean, that suggests a considerable degree of delusion, I think.
2: Well, we asked the politics reporter at Bloomberg, Jo Mayes, if West's intervention could mean she's working with one of the big contenders to take Starmer on.
3: The argument was always you never want to be seen to be the person who's wielding the knife. So this kind of candidate helps remove that from the equation. Yeah. So who knows? Maybe Catherine West is freelancing. Maybe she's acting for one of these parties. But the net effect is that it's helpful for, say, a Streeting or a Rayner, because now everything's in motion without them having to publicly be the cause of it. And we could end up in a contest very soon.
0: Also this morning, the Strait of Hormuz remains closed, heightening fears around global supply networks and indeed fuel shortages. We've been considering, haven't we, the ongoing risk to supplies of jet fuel this summer and the impact that may have on your holidays. We've heard this morning from the managing director of Wizz Air, Yvonne Moynihan, who says lower cost airlines have actually been able to take advantage of this situation because we are changing our holiday plans.
4: We have actually seen an increase in demand for the summer and for more closer to home destinations, I would say. We've seen also that consumers are tending to book a little bit later. It's this trend of wait and see. But currently, again, for low-cost airlines, because we have hedged, we can be more competitive on our pricing.
2: And if you need to keep the cost down on a holiday, you might be tempted to go on your own. New data from the Civil Aviation Authorities revealed that the number of people flying solo from the UK has increased by nearly 90% in the past decade. The biggest section of people enjoying their own company abroad, women over 55. Claire Irvin is head of travel at the Sunday Times. She told us why so many choose to fly solo.
5: It's no longer a thing that you do if you've got no other options. Often women, I think, have been working, they've had big careers. They have also been organising the holidays for lots of other people, for their kids, for their family. A solo travel is an opportunity to do exactly what they want, not to have to compromise on where they're going or what type of holiday.
0: And so, in discussion and conversation with Christine and Paul, we'll be considering the aftermath of these local and parliamentary elections. Is the country in no overall control? Is no overall control just the theme of the moment, basically? Would you travel solo? And what is indeed the future of Sir Keir Starmer?
2: Let's start, though, with Catherine West and her stunning decision to put herself forward for a Labour leadership contest if the Cabinet doesn't provide a candidate by Monday. Is this a good way, the only way, to make Keir Starmer listen, Paul?
6: I think it probably is. We've been through so many times on this show and elsewhere about the fact that he's really hunkered down now. I think he's stopped listening to other people. Yet in the tea rooms, Christine will obviously be there next week again. Oh, actually, no, he won't because you're on recess still. That's, I suppose, one thing. The MPs won't be in the tea rooms chattering away, trying to undermine his leadership. But basically, he won't be listening to many people apart from his coterie around him. And this is just too important. So Catherine has done a really interesting thing here. As people have been saying, it's like Sir Anthony Mayer in 1989. Very few people apart from politics students and a few nerds like me will remember his name, and Catherine West may come into the annals of pub quizzes in years to come, but actually she may have started that ball rolling. She won't be the last word in this, but it's just actually, come on, Prime Minister, get focused. The country needs you to go now. But clearly the Labour Party haven't got anyone that actually can just step into this. The Labour Party have actually been selling themselves as, well, we know the Prime Minister's not very good, but we haven't actually got anyone better that can step in. That's just no way to sell your party to the country. And this is just too important. It goes beyond party politics. Frankly, although I'm out of frontline party politics now. I still live in this country. I still run a company here. I still have to pay taxes and live my life here. We need strong leadership.
2: So there's the question here of whether Catherine West has actually damaged her own party. Just put Keir Starmer to one side. It's clearly not a coordinated effort. She says she's got support. She doesn't know how much. We know that there are 39, possibly 40 now, Labour MPs who

0: support a change of leader, but many of them might want it to be a much more organised transition. So what is the point of Catherine West doing this if there's no clear and obvious candidate? Surely the only thing that's going to lose out is, you know, people who want to support the Labour Party but feel that it's not a viable option. It's just on a sort of holding pattern.
1: Well, yeah, it is, but that's not her fault, and indeed in some ways not her problem, because it's the Labour Party's already damaged. You have the most unpopular Prime Minister ever, including Liz Truss in that list, and this is partly, you know, because, as I say, he's shown a bit of disinterest, but it's partly because of the attention economy with people always wanting simple answers, the sort of lack of unity in, around the country that we've been talking about. So Catherine, I think, is just trying to poke it and say, look, the Labour Party is getting damaged every day this continues. They've just had a horrendous election result. So you can't say that the Labour Party
0: is further highlighting the party's failures here. Christine. Totally.
2: Yeah, I mean, your point about is this damaging for the Labour Party? The Labour Party's already damaged. I mean, they failed in Scotland this week to get enough MSPs to challenge the SNP. And that's largely, we were hearing in the doors, because people are disappointed. Labour voters are disappointed in what they're seeing. From Westminster. So I actually don't think she could damage the Labour Party any more than it is already damaged.
0: And can they turn it around?
2: But we do need some stability. What we need in this country is stability. We haven't had any since David Cameron walked out of Downing Street. Since David Cameron launched the Brexit referendum, it's just been psychodrama in Downing Street with both parties, and we need an end to it. We need a Prime Minister that can bring us some stability. Now, I don't mean by that somebody dull and boring, because actually, if you look at the last 10 years, the party leaders who've been successful have been the Marmite figures. They haven't been the ones that people said, well, yeah, he's a good guy or a good woman, but, you know, they're not very effective. And I think that's the problem the Labour Party has with Keir Starmer. People don't actually feel any sort of political passion about what he's doing. And the country kind of needs that.
3: Can I put to you something that's just been going round in my head a bit this weekend? And it's about the fragmentation of politics, which is, again, a common theme that we all discuss here frequently. The results of these elections, which bring that into sharp focus. Questions around whether first past the post is now a sensible electoral system for the world in which we live. And by extension, Christine, we'll keep it with you on this, whether actually a more proportional representation system, which would almost encourage or force coalition government, would be more beneficial at this point. Is part of the issue here that people in society feel disconnected and unrepresented by a prime minister of a party? And actually, we should try to think about how to be more representative, and would that bring stability?
2: Yes, actually. I mean, I've spent my adult life arguing in favour of proportional representation, and I think it does work. Now, you could look at Scotland and say, well, we've got a minority government, we've got six parties, all with, you know, apart from the SNP, similar number of MSPs. How is that going to work? Well, that's how the system was actually designed to work. Mm. The system was designed to work with a lot of parties, no majority. Then you get collaboration, you get consensus, and you get a solution-driven government, and which we've had before in Scotland, when there weren't majorities. You know, parties had to work together to get things done, to get the budget through. And personally, I think it was much more constructive. What we've got in Westminster now is an electoral system that was designed for two parties plus a third one, which was just seen as an additional opposition by an awful lot of people.
3: Yeah.
2: Whereas now we've got lots of parties, we've got a variety of views, but the electoral system doesn't match that.
3: And Paul, so let's get Paul in, Christine, sorry, just because I think I think we can have a conversation on this as well. And Paul, do you think it would lead to that stability? Because people would actually feel that the government was more representative because it had a broader range of representation, rather than what we have experienced, which is this figurehead on whom all the disaster and catastrophe is piled, and then we get politicians who are itchy for change, and here we are on the merry-go-round of prime ministers. Mm. Is it time to consider that that first past the post is broken for the world in which we live?
1: It has to come back into the argument. I've been someone that's dead set against PR all my life, but because Christine said, and okay, yes, I was a beneficiary as a Conservative, but beyond that, way before, when I was studying politics as a teenager, I was thinking about this sort of stuff as well. And as Christine said, that was because it was a largely two-party system.
2: Mm.
1: Two and a half party, how you want to describe. If you've got five parties settled, but there are going to be at least five parties in the system, then it just doesn't work anymore. And on top of that, one of my biggest arguments for keeping first past the post, one, it gave strong government, actually. It did give a sense of direction that you could then have a mandate, you can then get in and do stuff. So it does have sort of exaggerates results, if you like, to give people the strong mandate. But secondly, it had a closer link to people in their constituencies. And that is important. But the problem is we're also moving, again, it's the attention economy I was talking about with social media. We're moving to a presidential system, and which I abhor, the fact that people are just trying to grab the headlines and it's all about the leaders rather than your local representatives. But if that's the way we are going, you then need to have a model that can suit it. So I'm not sure I'm going, saying, yes, we've got to have it, but it's certainly worth putting back in the mix for debate.
0: And you can translate.
2: There's two things.
0: Go on.
2: Sorry. I was only going to say that there's two things strike me when we're talking about this. Keir Starmer was elected on a very shallow majority.
0: Yes.
2: I mean, he's got a massive parliamentary majority, but, no real majority in voting terms, in terms of the electorate in the country. And I think that's sort of driving some of the dissatisfaction. You've got a government that's only got, 30-35% support. So you've got 70% of the country that didn't want that particular government. Mm. And you're getting internal divisions. And people are thinking, well, why have we got them? Why am I, the party I voted for, not speaking up more? If you've got proportional representation and parties are forced to work together, then you kind of get this unifying process within the parties, because they have to stick together. Yeah. But then they also have to find solutions, which means working with other people. And I hate to use the example, but the coalition, the number of people over the last year or 2 years who've said to me in the doorsteps, actually, now we realise that the coalition actually was working because the Conservatives had to compromise. And a lot of the things which have lasted from the coalition, which people like, were actually our policies. Okay, but tuition fees is a different issue. But a lot of the other things which have lasted and people like were the result of cooperation and collaboration.
0: And interestingly,
2: more of that.
0: Yeah. One of the biggest failures of Keir Starmer so far is to address the welfare issue. If it was PR, you'd arguably have many more MPs there, less factional politics, and more people agreeing. So it's not just so weighted on one party. I think we would have seen welfare change.
3: Because in some ways it makes these issues less political.
0: Yes, exactly.
1: So I remember Ken Clark when I was a new MP, and he's obviously been there. He would have been there many, many years. He was telling me and a few others saying, well, the reason that we don't have many coalitions, and bearing in mind we just come out of that coalition that Christine was talking about, the reason we don't have many coalitions in this country compared to other European countries is that we have our coalitions within the party system. Mm. Conservatives being a broad church, Labour being a broad church. Well, that's breaking down. So that was fine. That was true then in 2015. But at the moment, Conservatives now are, you've got Reform over here, you've got the middle row, you've got some people gone to the Lib Dems. So we've split three ways. Labour Party are doing exactly the same. So there are narrower interests. So you have to find a different way of engaging each of those interests to come up with something that actually brings this country together.
3: Yeah,
2: I think one last thing I was thinking was that we've had instability, we've had these internal coalitions breaking down for a number of years now. And I think we are actually in the middle of, or maybe about to come out of, Charles Kennedy's realignment that he talked about, the British politics was going to need, that we were going to have to change because the first-past-the-post system wouldn't work in the modern era. And I mean, Charles talked a lot about this. And over the last couple of years, I've been watching what's happened and thinking that exactly like you said, Callum, we've got a system that worked before, but now we're in a different political system. We need a realignment. The parties don't match up. There's a different paradigm. It's not working class against company owners anymore. We're all in this together, and we have environmentalists in lots of different parties. It shouldn't just be the Greens that we regard as being environmentalists. And we've got working class, people like myself, who are in lots of different parties. The paradigm doesn't work anymore. Yeah. No. So the system needs to change.
0: And you can kind of translate it to the local level as well in England, because Nigel Farage has the most councillors now in England, but only half the number of councils that Labour has. So Reform on 14 councils, Labour on 28 councils, double that. But Reform have got more councillors.
3: Part of that will be about how which local councils were up for election this time
0: round,
3: I suppose.
0: True, but it's just interesting to sort of see that happen again, a bit like the general election, you know, shallow wins.
3: Is that question of what does stable government look like and how to get it, I think, is the thing. And actually, it brings us on to this kind of this conversation, which, you know, we'll keep having. But the erosion of this two-party system means there are actually 61 councils across England with no majority party, no overall control. We said on Friday morning, is this now a theme and a sort of the aftermath of these particular elections and a picture of the entire UK? The shift has also seen insurgent parties take over mayoralties and indeed councils, where previously they would just not have had a look in. And I suppose there's kind of then different approaches as well. Have a listen to this. Times Radio reporter Alaraz Omanji speaking to the new Green Mayor of Lewisham in London. This is Liam Srivastava in a clip that's been viewed online nearly a million times.
4: We have commitments around looking at our responsible investments policy when it comes to our pension funds. Obviously, we'll be lobbying the London Collective Investment Vehicle to basically ensure that none of our pension funds are complicit with, you know, companies that are involved in the genocide. So that's one of the things that we're committed to. We also would like to explore twinning with a Palestinian town. A Labour council, I believe Brent, have already done that. So that's not, you know, a sort of... an unusual thing for a council to do. That's certainly something that I'd be very keen to do.
3: Paul, in some ways this is an extension of our previous conversation and what some of our texters are saying, and I think some of our listeners are saying on text, I should say, and what you kind of hinted at a moment ago. Do you lose a link between kind of constituency and elected representative on this particular issue? It's fascinating that it has become something of a priority for the new mayor in Lewisham to twin with a Palestinian town. I just wonder if that is something actually that would be a symptom of a change of system.
1: I can't tell you how frustrating and angry that makes me feel, actually, because and it's the same with people who say they voted Reform and they're just expecting immigration to be tackled now that they've changed the council. Because for decades, when I was a councillor before and an MP, I always said, even when it was benefiting my party, I always said, look, this is a local issue, local people, you've got to get people in, but get people focused on what they're actually voting for. Otherwise, you're always going to have this disconnect. To think now that people in Lewisham, it's still one of the highest crime rates in London. They, you know, their services aren't particularly good. And what's going on? These people have got a bit of a few minutes of self-satisfaction. They can pat themselves on the back because they've done something, made a mark for Gaza. But those councillors are going to have absolutely no effect on what's happening in the Middle East. But they can have an effect on bin collections, on the effect of adult social care, on their budgets, their own budgets. When I was local government minister, I was sending commissioners and investigators into Thurrock, into Woking, into places around the country because of failing councils. And that's because people were looking at everything else apart from the fundamental things that they were meant to do. And it meant that these people had, you know, you rely on officers, council officers, just holding the line whilst people are going off and doing their little pet projects. But we've seen what's happening in national government with that, where civil servants are doing one thing and politicians are arguing amongst them, oh, you didn't tell me you were doing this. If you're going to be in a leadership position, lead what you are there to do.
3: Yeah. And I suppose, Christina, as I say, this is an extension of the previous conversation, but it's actually quite a good example. Jeffrey gets in touch to say proportional representation results in tyranny of the minorities. Now, he's not necessarily applying it to this exact example, I should say. He sent this before we started. He said the small parties have disproportionate power. Is that true? And does that mean that constituencies start to lose out? If we look back, for example, the Lib Dems had 57 MPs following the 2010 general election, and that allowed them into coalition with the Conservatives. If we look at a Scottish example, the SNP and the Greens were in coalition under Nicola Sturgeon and Humza Yousaf. The Greens had, what, 8 MSPs, I think, at that point? Mm-hmm. They were one of the most electorally successful parties in Scottish history, really, given the power they had based on the number of MSPs they returned.
2: Well, I think, I mean, the Scottish system, we criticise it as being indecipherable sometimes, the Dahont system with the, you know, dividing the number of total votes on the list by the number of MSPs you've got plus one in that particular region. But we have managed to keep the constituency link for a lot of MSPs. Yeah. And I do think that it does give people a voice. Now, I grew up in Clydebank, which is pretty working class town, well, very working class town just outside Glasgow. And my mother and father were actually Conservatives. And every single election in Clydebank, whether it was district, council, the town council, whether it was regions when we had them, whether it was a general election, there was absolutely no point in their vote because Labour won every single time. And they felt they had no representation. Now, if you, that's why I've always been in favour of PR, because it does give everybody a voice. Yeah. Now, you can look at that, the gentleman's comments, two ways and says, oh, it lets the smaller parties, it gives them power. Well, I look at it the other way. It gives everybody a voice. So even if you are in a minority on something like, for a long time it was the Greens, you're in that minority, your voice on the environment is heard, and actually your views on the environment are heard, and it gives you more of a chance to influence people. And I genuinely think that the system that we have in Scotland, it's not perfect,
3: yeah,
2: but it has allowed us to reflect what people think, what people believe, and to give everyone a voice in government.
1: But list systems do also encourage patronage as well, because you're there ranking, being ranked on that list depending on how your party is pushing you, rather than the scrutiny of each individual candidate. I think there's a Green candidate in Scotland that's just been elected whose visa doesn't actually even last as long as the next term, which is bizarre.
2: I said it wasn't perfect.
0: Yeah. Okay. Well, look, I mean. Arguably as well, we had really good turnout for these local elections, particularly in some London boroughs. They were up 10% based on figures compared to 2024 or 2022, if you'd go back to the last full set. So there is an argument to say that this will increase voter turnout that it will engage voters. If you're in a Labour stronghold and you feel that you can't make a difference, maybe you can under a new system, and that will engage you to go out and have your say. Look, more to come from Paul and Christine. Do they think going solo is the best way to go on holiday? This is Kate Borsey and Callum McDonald on Times Radio with Handelsbanken and Real Relationship Banking. 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
0: It is Kate Borsey, it's Callum McDonald, it's Times Radio Breakfast. A quick one then from Christine Jardine and Paul Scully on travelling solo. New data says the amount of people flying solo from UK airports has risen nearly 90% in the past decade. The biggest shift in those going it alone are women over 55. Have they just had enough accommodating their partner? Would they rather travel solo because it's empowering and adventurous? Christine.
2: Not really good at being on my own in the best of times, so I'm not sure about holidays, because I kind of think that holidays are the best, the best of you share the experience with someone. Like most things in life, if you share it, it's better. And I wonder how many of those people who are going solo are actually going on organised solo holidays where you can go on your own, but you then join a group of people. So it's maybe not a an accurate figure, and I don't know that I would be happy with that, although I do have friends who do it.
0: Okay, Paul?
1: Yeah, I mean, my wife has gone off with friends without me, and vice versa, into half terms and those kind of things for work. But I've never travelled on my own apart from work, and so I wouldn't want to do a holiday on it. But it's good that people feel that they can. It's good that people feel that they can dine on their own, because there's always a little bit of a stigma that if you're sat there and so if they're feeling comfortable doing that, they're feeling they can do their own thing, see what they want to and hang everybody else, then go for it.
0: Yeah. Have you dined alone, either of you, and how did you get past it?
1: I have. I just read a book or scroll on my phone.
0: Me too. Around. Ignore That's everyone else. Yeah. Christine?
2: Yeah, I've done that. When I've been working, or I'm actually going to be doing it this evening. But like Paul says, I read a book, or I check my phone, or I quite enjoy that sort of, you know, being on my own. But I don't know that I would enjoy it on holiday. It's just not me.
3: Holiday's different, isn't it?
0: When I first started working, I did a sort of a kind of an apprenticeship thing, and I went round lots of different retail stores under one brand as this sort of apprentice manager. And I was really young, and I was like 19, 20, and I was so embarrassed to eat alone. I'd go to the M&S or the Sainsbury's and buy some sandwiches and sit in my hotel room on the bed eating my little cheese and onion sandwiches all on my own, because I was so embarrassed. And I was like, I can't go into a restaurant. Now I'd have no problem.
3: Right, both, thank you so much. I really enjoyed that conversation, just to see where we get to with this fragmented political system. We'll keep the conversation going on that, but for now, Christine Jardine, Lib Dem MP for Edinburgh West, and Paul Scully, former Conservative Minister. Thanks both.
2: Thank you.
3: Great conversation. Thank you for all of your texts on proportional representation and whether now is the time to consider how we can achieve a strong government, and a government that lasts, with leadership that lasts, because that is a real curse of these last few years, and it doesn't sound like it's going to get any easier anytime soon. So lots more to consider on that. Do stay with us. In a few minutes time, you'll be hearing from Sunday Times columnist Matthew Syed, who will consider the politics environment, I suppose, of the moment. We'll do that after the news with Stuart Willey.
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10: Callum, thank you. Good morning. The Prime Minister is facing renewed pressure as one Labour MP threatens a leadership challenge, if no one else has, by tomorrow. Catherine West says she doesn't want the top job, but the Cabinet needs to take action or risk Nigel Farage becoming Prime Minister. Sunday Times columnist Jason Cowley says Starmer is hanging on for now.
11: Keir Starmer's authority is shattered, both inside the party and in the country at large. It's really, week by week, a survival strategy, a kind of masochism survival strategy for him. He's going to have to take the punishment and try and endure. He's a resilient fellow and a determined fellow, and he wants to stay on.
10: We're told all repatriation flights to take passengers home from a hantavirus-stricken cruise ship will set off by tomorrow. Spanish health officials have boarded the MV Hondius for final checks after it docked in Tenerife this morning. Thousands of people are expected to join a rally outside Downing Street today calling out anti-Semitism. Leading figures from business, sport and media have signed an open letter voicing their support for the UK's Jewish community. Nigel Farage says computer hacking led to the disclosure of a £5 million gift from a billionaire in Thailand. The Reform UK leader told the Sunday Times it was part of an operation against him and that he would be seeking legal advice. And at least 15 people have been taken to hospital after a boat explosion in Florida. It happened at a popular tourist destination near Miami yesterday. Don't forget, you can set the Times Radio News Briefing as your news service on Alexa.
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3: Good morning. Thank you so much for being with us this morning on Times Radio Breakfast. Lots of you considering whether proportional representation is is time for an electoral system change to accommodate the fragmentation of politics that we have absolutely and certainly witnessed in these election results this weekend. David says PR can work if the correct system is chosen. There are many different kinds of PR, and it should be possible to have one which maintains a constituency link. And David says keeps out the crazies. I'm not quite sure to whom you are referring, David, but there we are. Remember, there was, of course, a referendum on this, wasn't there? When was the AV, the alternative vote referendum? Was that like 2011?
0: That was a while ago, wasn't it?
3: Let me have a little look. Because I think that, 2011, the alternative vote referendum. So, it's about which system, as far as David is concerned. Anne says, in a multi-party system, how would voters hold the government to their manifesto? Well, that's another interesting question, is whether it would change the nature of campaigns. Because manifestos are this kind of treasured, you know, holy scripture when it comes to what parties are going to do. And it's right that they should outline some sort of template, but maybe a kind of coalition arrangement would force parties to consider what coalition would look like, what would last, what wouldn't. I don't know. It's just one of those considerations. Is first past the post working?
0: Mm.
3: Are we getting the stable government that is one of the selling points of a first past the post system anymore? And if not, do we need to reconsider it? That's the conversation.
0: Yeah. Sandy says PR is the way to ensure that no tough decisions are taken. Power is diluted.
3: Yeah. It's interesting, this. WhatsApp us on 0333 003 2353. And while you're doing that, we'll have a little look at what you're reading on the Times online and on the Times app this morning with your digital subscription.
0: Well, the third most read, Sarah Ferguson and Diddy. Author defends friends with benefits claim. This is the story that the royal author Andrew Loney, he alleges that the former Duchess of York had sex with the rapper in the 2000s before his downfall. A source close to Ferguson has rubbished the new claims, calling them blatantly untrue.
3: The second most read story this morning, challenge Keir Starmer by Monday or I will. This is the Labour MP Catherine West giving the cabinet something of an ultimatum, which has, well, potentially left leadership contenders considering their options this weekend. And what of those 39 or so Labour MPs who have called for the PM to go? I wonder what sort of a weekend they're all having.
0: Mm. And in first place, today's most read story, how to keep the weight off in 8,241 steps. A study has found that burning calories at low intensity can ward off extreme hunger and fatigue after a diet, and the step count is oddly specific. Walking 8,241 steps a day after losing weight is the key to avoiding putting the pounds back on. It is very precise, isn't it? That.
3: It's very precise.
0: If you want to read any of those, just go to thetimes.com and click subscribe.
3: Thank you for being with us on Times Radio Breakfast. Now, the Sunday Times columnist Matthew Syed says Sir Keir Starmer should stay the course, but he's also been finding out that many former voters have turned against the Prime Minister, specifically in Staffordshire, where they are looking and have been looking in the last couple of days to reform UK. There's loads to discuss this morning. Morning, Matthew.
14: Morning, Callum. How are you? Yeah, great to connect.
3: Right. Yeah, likewise. I'm trying to untangle the situation the Prime Minister finds himself in this morning. And I'm actually wondering if you've got a take to offer us based on those you have been speaking to and based on how things have evolved perhaps since you had those conversations.
14: Well, I have to give a shout out here to Ben Taylor, the editor of the Sunday Times, who whenever I speak to him says, Matthew, get out of London, go places. And this week I went to a place called Nutton, a village, a former coal mining community near Newcastle-under-Lyme, not so far away from Stoke. And, you know, I went with an open mind, as I hope I always do, and I completely fell in love with the village, with the local pub. I went to the ex-servicemen's club. I stayed overnight at the Mason's Arms, fantastic pub. A young couple, James and Kerry, have invested their life savings in it. And I walked in. What struck me, Callum, was just the sheer friendliness and decency of most people in this country. A guy called Mike said, oh, you don't look like you're from around. I've never seen you before. Do you want a drink? I said, yeah, go on. And I sat down. This is in the evening. It must have been about 7 o'clock. And I realized sort of 9:30, I haven't booked a hotel. So I said, oh, gosh, I better find somewhere to stay. He said, oh, just stay at our place. He's married to Karen, who was also there, who works nights as a nurse in the NHS. Mike has his own business servicing caravans, just about gets by, he said. The landlady overheard our conversation, said that they had some rooms upstairs, some en suites. So I went up and stayed overnight in the pub. Fantastic what they've done. Hardworking people.
3: Yeah.
14: You know, great values, tremendous commitment, very patriotic. But they feel, in my view, rightly, that the political system has let them down. Regional inequality is, in this country, one of the highest in the Western world. They're very angry about the levels of immigration. They're not at all racist. I mean, I'm a brown-skinned, mixed-race guy who was welcomed in, bought pints, offered cups of tea. But they're angry that houses of multiple occupancy have been given to people who haven't paid into the system while locals are on the queue. They're worried about the welfare state, which has grown and grown while hardworking people are not getting a fair deal. So it was a tremendous insight for me, and I had a great time. I didn't want to leave. I was in Newcastle-under-Lyme on my last day, walking around the high street. I was with the Times photographer, James, terrific guy. This huge, muscly guy was walking towards us outside Specsavers, and James immediately recognised him as the world's strongest man. I think his name was Eddie. And so that was the last conversation I had before going to Stoke-on-Trent and getting the train home.
3: And that there is the kind of the real-life depiction of how what has motivated people to vote in these elections, I suppose. That feeling that actually it's just impossible to get on, it's impossible to progress, and that dissipation of hope that I think did exist possibly pre-financial crash in 2008, certainly around then, that even if you felt like you were in the at the kind of lower end of earnings, etc., that there was still, you could still make it work, and there was still a chance for you to improve.
2: Hope.
3: Yeah, there was hope. That's exactly it, an optimism. And that's what's gone, I suppose.
14: It's gone because the political system is completely broken. What amazed me, definitely the welfare state is an issue for many of them, because they were immensely hardworking people. I went out of the pub. You had to go out of the pub's entrance kind of to a door next door to get to the rooms above the pub. But I looked through the window and I could see the landlady cleaning the tables after chucking out time, and I knew she'd be doing the till and would be up the next morning. And, you know, I went to a garage that does MOTs and welding next door. They're working incredibly long hours. They just don't think it's fair that there are people on welfare getting almost as much as those who are working long hours on relatively low wages. They feel, I think, and this is what is often missed in Westminster, the absolute fury about the small boats. It's visceral.
3: Right.
14: They just don't think it's right that people are here illegally. It's not about asylum. It's people coming illegally, jumping the queue and being given access to housing and other things. The descendants of people who fought and died for this country are then placed further behind in the queue. As an issue that will, as it were, change the trajectory of the country, it isn't necessarily that important, but it's an illustration of the gap between the way ordinary, and me, by the way, I'm saying ordinary people, it sounds rather condescending. I'm talking about me as well, and I think most of the Times readers, it's an outrage. Yeah. And I think that gap between how people, 90% of people in this country think, and how the institutions, some people in the universities, perhaps the civil service, and too many over the last 20 years in Westminster, that is palpable too.
3: And I suppose then, Matthew, we come to the situation that the Prime Minister finds himself in today, and whether those who are frustrated at all of the things you've just outlined, those who you've met, look at the sort of psychodrama that dominates political parties relentlessly in recent years, including now the Labour Party, and they look at that psychodrama and think, hang on a second, this system is still broken. What are they up to? Why can't they just make things? I don't know. I don't want to wish to impose views, but it feels like that frustration with policy would also bubble over into a system that is not delivering stable government.
14: Well, the problem we have is the leadership's, we're slightly ungovernable. And I think we journalists have to take some responsibility for that. Mm. The leadership speculation is completely hysterical. It wasn't just at the time of this election. I mean, there has been a vote, so you can understand why people in the Labour Party are worried about Starmer's leadership. I'm worried about it. I'm no fan of Keir Starmer. But there was leadership speculation within months of him becoming Prime Minister with a very large majority, albeit with a relatively small share of the popular vote. The Mandelson story, this is the appointment of an ambassador to Washington, one of literally dozens that a prime minister makes. In the grand scheme of things, a relatively minor appointment, one taken quite obviously in the national interest. Starmer was not trying to, as it were, get money into a Swiss bank account. He appointed Mandelson because he's a bit of a snake. And he thought he would cope rather well in Washington, which under Trump is a bit of a snake pit. It was a risk, it was a gamble of the kind that leaders have to take. Most of the leader articles in the right-wing press were in favour of the appointment. Michael Gove was in favour of the appointment. Most Times readers were in favour of the appointment. OK, it backfired. I happened to be against it at the time. The idea a prime minister should resign for that is ridiculous. And it dominated the bandwidth of Westminster, of Whitehall, of us in the media for far, far too long. We're living through one of the great transitions in human history, AI, an energy transition. I mean, there's war in two theatres, in Europe and in the Middle East. What on earth is going on? You know, where are the priorities of the country? How is a prime minister, whether Starmer, Kemi Badenoch, Nigel Farage, or anybody else supposed to set a long-term agenda when they know that tomorrow lunchtime they're going to be fighting leadership? So it's like football management. How are you supposed to set a long-term course when you get one bad result and you're out on your ear? It is completely ridiculous. And Britain's strength historically, by the way, was our ability to set a long-term direction. That was our strength in the 18th century and in the 19th century. Now in the 21st century, it has completely disappeared.
3: Yeah. One of the other pieces you have written this week is, in the Sunday Times today, is on Kemi Badenoch and this so-called kind of Unite the Right movement. And you say, don't do it, Kemi. Resist the temptation. This is the idea that the Conservatives and Reform UK should form something of an alliance. Why would that be a bad idea?
14: Well, I think it would have been a fantastic idea when I was in the city last November listening to a truly great speech by Nigel Farage. And I'd been alerted by someone in Reform to go along and listen. And he completely diagnosed what had gone wrong in this country. I mean, a lot of people think the Conservative Party went too far to the right. I'm sorry to say, I think this is a completely ridiculous diagnosis. The Conservative Party, over the 14 years it had, 2010 to 2024, went wildly to the left. High immigration, high debt, high tax, high government spending, rising welfare, longer regulatory code, and a highly complicated tax code. It's kind of creeping socialism. And Farage seemed to understand this, and he said, we're going to change it. You know, we're going to get on top of our welfare state. We're going to cut back the state, but we're going to do it slowly so that we can get on top of our fiscal predicament. Is what, you know, we're going to basically do things that I think most people would agree is common sense. But the problem is he's rode back on that, his commitment. You know, he said he would question the triple lock. Now he's recommitted to it. The welfare commitments he seems to be going back on because he's trying to play into his working class support. But that isn't good for the working class if you have a big welfare state because you have to pay interest on the debt to fund it, which is paid by the next generation of working class people. So my sense is that Kemi Badenoch is trying to take the Conservative Party back in a rational direction that I rather support. And I think that trying to merge with Reform is like trying to merge with a left-wing party on economics, but with which it happens to agree very largely on immigration in the boats. But it will lead to incoherence, in my view, and would fall apart within minutes.
3: Matthew, it's always thought-provoking. It's always stimulating. Thank you very much. Thanks for your time this morning.
14: Thanks.
3: Great to speak to you. Sunday Times columnist Matthew Syed.
0: Loads of compliments, by the way, for Matthew's piece, if he's still listening in. Just read this wonderful essay. Want to thank Matthew, says Penny. Viv says, I've read Matthew's article this morning. It's brilliant and spot on. I love the top comment online. Send it to Starmer and every MP because it's the same everywhere. And that is the top comment. Copy and paste it. Put any area you like in is the comment and send it to Keir Starmer.
3: Yeah. Or indeed, whoever follows him in a few days' time. I'm just being provocative. Ouch. It's fine. Don't worry about it. Adam Bolton's on the way for you at 10 o'clock this morning. Before that, why, of the 20,000 people who applied to be driving test examiners, only 3% passed? This is Kate Borsay and Callum McDonald on Times Radio with Handelsbanken, real relationship banking. 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
0: It is Callum McDonald, Kate Borsey. It's Times Radio Breakfast. Now, my house at the moment is a pit of stress because my daughter's taking her GCSEs. This is the same for hundreds, thousands of households across the UK, of course. Now, do you find yourself as stressed as your child amid a pressure cooker of revision, tutors, exam timetables? It's a big workload and the weight of expectation. Well, it's really heavy on teenagers' shoulders these days, and sometimes parents adding to it, well, most of the time parents adding to it, does no good whatsoever. Let's speak to the author and consultant, Catherine Radici. She writes in her new book, The Parent's Guide to Exam Stress, that parents should lay off a little bit. She joins us now. Good morning, Catherine.
22: Good morning.
0: What are parents doing that is wrong here? Of course, they've always got the best intentions, but it doesn't always translate, does it?
22: So I think the thing that's in the mix is that when teenagers are going through exams, there's two sets of needs. There's the academic needs, how they prepare, how they revise, but there's also emotional needs. And where things are tricky for parents is that if you try and lean in and help in a way that doesn't understand those emotional needs, what you're likely to get back is kickback, anger, rows, and that then leads to a fraught dynamic at home, which only increases the stress levels.
0: Yeah. How can you not helicopter parent? Because I think certainly some of my parental friends will be trying to help out. They'll be trying to sit down with their kids and work through things. I don't do that myself because it always ends in arguments. But how can parents do that best? How can they encourage best?
22: The first thing to do is to really actually work alongside your child and listen to what they need. You know, parenting a teenager isn't always easy, but the massive benefit is a teenager can tell you about their experiences. And the risk with exams is that parents are so keen to kind of weigh in and say, look, you know, you should be revising this way or how about you do that, but they don't necessarily open the conversation by saying, look, tell me how it is for you. Where can I help you? Where am I not helping? Let's work on this together. And if parents open by asking their teenager what the teenager is looking for, they're going to find it much, much easier to give the sort of support that that teenager needs.
0: Look, I think teenagers are put under so much pressure by their schools over exams, and it lasts for years. It's not just during the particular year that involves the exam. On the other side, though, Catherine, I think kids know that they've got more leverage. Some of my pals, their children are getting massages at home. They're going out shopping. They're getting their nails done. Mum, I need to have this done. It'll make me feel so much better about the exams.
22: So I think in all of that, you know, if you just say, right, you know, what do you need? And you take the first answer as, you know, the verbatim summary, you're only going to have quite a superficial conversation. If the teenager says, look, what I really need is this. And you say, tell me more. Just talk me through. You know, explain why that helps. If you get into the why, what you get is a much deeper conversation. And if you kind of ask the why in a way that's interested and respectful, the chances are you're going to get down to something that really does help you see whether or not that need is genuine and it's going to make a real difference, or whether there's a bit of that leverage going on that you're talking about.
0: Yeah, lovely. Well, look, Catherine, great to speak to you. That's Catherine Radici. Whose new book is called The Parent's Guide to Exam Stress. If in doubt, Callum, just feed them, make sure they get enough sleep, give them some break time.
3: And always, there's license to schedule. I used to take a good 2 days to drop my revision schedule. It was good procrastination.
0: I think I was very much the same, actually. Yeah. Everything looked great, but when it came down to the actual studying...
3: Right, let me just bring you this, an exclusive that has just dropped on the Sunday Times website and app. Former Government Minister Josh Symonds, the Labour MP for Makerfield, says that Sir Keir Starmer must set out a timetable for his departure because he has, quote, lost the country and is incapable of, quote, rising to this moment. He is writing, it's on the website right now, it's on the app right now for you to read. He says Labour risks marching towards extinction and is stuck in a politics of incrementalism. He says these elections that we've just been witnessing are an unequivocal judgment that our actions do not meet the moment. We constantly talk big, then act small. Steve Swinford, who is the political editor of The Times, reflects that Symonds was a Starmer loyalist.
0: Absolutely.
3: Who played a key role in his rise to power. And he writes in the Sunday Times that he has to go. It's worth also observing that Josh Symonds resigned as a minister after it emerged that he had hired lobbyists while at Labour Together who had investigated the background of two Sunday Times journalists. He apologised and said he'd been naive. In any case, he says that Starmer has lost the country. More on that with Adam Bolton after 10 o'clock this morning in what is a dramatic development in the, I suppose, undermining of Sir Keir Starmer's ability to maintain his premiership at this point. Right, coming up towards 10 o'clock, driving test waiting times in England are now averaging 22 weeks. And one of the reasons seems to be a shortage of examiners. Figures from a recent parliamentary response show that last year nearly 20,000 people started applications to become driving examiners, but only 3% fully passed. Chris Benstead joins us, who's co-founder of the Driving Instructor and Trainers Collective. Morning, Chris.
1: Good morning.
3: I mean, it can't be that thousands of people were incompetent. Is it? Why has this happened? Why are the numbers so stark here?
1: I know DVSA are saying that the figures are not exactly as they're on there because there's multiple applications from the same people. I think the biggest issue is who are you advertising to? Who are you trying to recruit into the role? Because it's a very different role to a lot of other kind of civil service jobs, and they tend to be advertising through civil service channels.
3: Okay, so what does that mean? Is it unattractive as a process, unattractive as a job?
1: It's a risky job. You're sitting next to someone you've never met before, potentially without dual controls. Not everybody goes in a dual control car. There's no requirement to. And, you know, I know a lot of people that actually get through the process and then, you know, the retention's not good. They don't stay. The pay is not brilliant. You know, I think people are quite surprised by the level of pay that examiners get. And, you know, it is a process where they're giving up a career potentially to go into the training and they might not make it to the end. Mm. It's quite a commitment.
3: How many examiners do we need?
1: The figures sort of vary because they, you know, we need to clear the backlog, and it's not a COVID problem anymore. Yeah, you know, we're past that. It's a systematic problem. We're gonna know a bit more now that as of this Tuesday, they are shutting out anybody from booking tests that's not the learner, the candidate. So that's gonna mean that the resellers that have been a real problem won't have tests. So tests could be opening up over the next few days. And that will give a much clearer idea of what the need is, but the figures are from sort of 400 plus, but that's the same 400 that we've needed since the end of lockdown.
3: Right, gosh, okay. Well, thank you very much. Thank you for your time this morning, Chris. Good to speak to you. Chris Benstead is co-founder of the Driving Instructor and Trainers Collective.
0: Yeah, it's Kate Borsay, Callum McDonald, Times Radio Breakfast. Adam's just popped into the studio. The exclusive then, the former minister, Josh Symonds, a Starmer loyalist, elected as one of the 2024 new intake, has said Keir Starmer needs to set out a timetable for his departure.
4: Yeah, well, we shall see. That seems to be the current favourite of how things are going to develop this week, that there may be a timetable, and that would also require the return of Andy Burnham one way or another, not to be blocked. So we shall see whether they're up for that. We'll hear More for Bridget Phillipson to think about.
3: Yes, even more. Good grief. Righty-o, rest up, everybody. Adam is with you for the next few hours on Times Radio Breakfast. No, he's not. On Times Radio. Sorry, hello.
0: Sunday morning.
3: Do you know what?
4: Sunday.
3: It's Sunday with Adam Bolton.
4: 10 to 1.
3: Kate, thank you so much for being
0: Thanks
3: here today.
0: Thanks for having me.
3: You're back tomorrow evening?
0: Tomorrow at 7.
3: Lovely stuff. Thank you very much. Times Radio Breakfast is, of course, a 7-day buffet, and so Kate McCann and Stig Abel will join you tomorrow morning from 6 after early breakfast from 5. Thank you so much for being with us on what has already been a dramatic weekend, and the drama continues next. Not to overplay it, but there's lots to discuss with Adam Bolton. Have a good one.
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4: Thank you very much indeed to Callum and Kate. It is now 10 a.m. on Sunday, the 10th of May. It's Sunday morning. I'm Adam Bolton. On the way, the Education Secretary Bridget Phillipson for Labour and the Shadow Housing Secretary James Cleverly for the Conservatives join us at the start of a week where their traditional parties of government are reeling from a battering at the ballot box and the Prime Minister's future is very much in question. We'll also look ahead to President Donald Trump's trip to China, where he will hold talks with Xi Jinping, expected to focus on trade tensions and the wider global fallout from the conflict in Iran. Then, after 12:45 in Political Thinking, we'll discuss whether the United Kingdom is really that united looking at last week's election results. The historian Dan Snow and the constitutional expert Vernon Bogdanore will join me for that. All after the latest news headlines from Stuart Willey.
10: Adam, thank you. Good morning. A former minister has become the first Labour MP to threaten Sir Keir Starmer with a leadership challenge. The Prime Minister is under intense pressure after disastrous election results, which saw them removed from power in Wales and lose nearly 1,500 council seats. Catherine West insists she doesn't want the job herself, but wants to get the ball rolling to replace the Labour leader. She says if Starmer's reset speech isn't up to scratch tomorrow, she'll start gathering signatures for her bid.
11: What I want the Cabinet to do is to close themselves into a room today and come up with somebody who they can all get behind, which would mean we wouldn't have to have a leadership election. Then we can have a very quiet transition without upsetting anybody, without having to go to all of the members. We've got to be more energetic and we've got to modernise and we need a fresh approach to take on this electoral threat.
10: Meanwhile, a former minister and senior Labour figure says Sir Keir Starmer should step aside, saying he has lost the country. Writing in The Times, Josh Simons, a longtime loyalist, warned the party is marching towards extinction. Mr Simons resigned as a Cabinet Office minister following revelations that he commissioned a report into the backgrounds of Sunday Times journalists. Spanish health officials have begun the evacuation of passengers and crew from a hantavirus-stricken cruise ship in Tenerife. Britons on board will be put on special flights and taken to Merseyside's Arrow Park Hospital, which was also used as the UK's initial COVID quarantine site. Mónica García Gómez, Spain's health minister, says it will take a day to disembark all the passengers.
23: The anchoring and arrival of the boat have happened without incident. There are 14 Spanish citizens on board. The operation is continuing. We will not be distracted from continuing to work on this to ensure the success of the operation, despite difficulties.
10: A man's been charged with sending death threats to Reform UK's Treasury spokesman, Robert Jenrick. Mr Jenrick said he and his wife, who's Jewish, had received anti-Semitic abuse. A 30-year-old from Surrey is due to appear in court tomorrow. Dipesh Gada is a Home Affairs correspondent at the Sunday Times.
24: Nick Daly was also charged with sending an anti-Semitic message to the Israeli embassy and multiple hate messages to a Muslim organisation. He's separately accused of possessing an offensive weapon and a small amount of cannabis, which was found at his home when police raided it.
10: An open letter of support to the Jewish community describes anti-Semitism as a problem for all of us to fix. It's been signed by faith groups, business leaders and charities following recent attacks, including the Golders Green stabbings. And Daniel Dubois is the new WBO World Heavyweight Boxing Champion. He beat Fabio Wardley in a thrilling fight in Manchester, recovering from two early knockdowns before stopping his opponent in the 11th round. For a news bulletin when you want it, search for the Times Radio News Briefing on the Times Radio app.
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4: A very good morning to you. Thanks for joining me. Well, voters have turned away from Labour in a historic wipeout. That is the story of the local elections last week, as Keir Starmer's Labour Party was squeezed by Reform on the right and the Progressive parties on the left. In England, areas from Hackney to Sunderland, which have been Labour for well over half a century, moved away from Reform or the towards Reform or the Greens, as the two insurgent parties came of age, setting themselves up as leading parties now in British politics. In Wales, the picture was even worse. Labour had been the dominant force in the nation for well over a century. Areas which, according to the former Welsh Secretary Peter Hain, used to say, my grand

0: with populist parties on the right and left making gains in Wales, Scotland, and formerly in Northern Ireland. For the Prime Minister, there is the sound of trotting hooves in the background of a stalking horse as Catherine West begins her campaign, warning the Prime Minister that his time is up and the Cabinet need to rise. Failing that tomorrow, she says that she's going to issue her own leadership challenge, although she will need 81 MPs to pull that off. As things stand, the Prime Minister is defiant, telling the Sunday Times, "I'm not going to walk away from the job," and that he wants 10 more years in power. The big fix, wait for it, is to solve his problems, is apparently to bring back a former Prime Minister who failed to win an election in Gordon Brown and Harriet Harman, the former Deputy Labour leader. You can hear cries of joy from the Labour benches about their return. Well, not really. Over the course of this morning and the programme, we're going to hear from Labour's Education Secretary, Bridget Phillipson, from the Conservative Shadow Housing Secretary, Sir James Cleverly, not too much to cheer about in his Essex bailiwick, Liberal Democrat leader Sir Ed Davey, the Green Party's new mayor of Lewisham, and the incoming First Minister of Wales, Rum ap Iorwerth. We have to say that once again, we asked Reform UK to take part in the programme, and once again, they declined. Always welcome when they want to come on. Wonder why they don't want to. As always, we will have the best analysis as well. I'm going to be joined by Lord Blunkett, by Michael Thrasher, and even look to the future of the Union of the UK with Vernon Bogdanore and Dan Snow. So there's lots to come in the next 3 hours. As always, please get in touch. You can tweet us at Times Radio or text 87222. Do start your message with the word Times. WhatsApp us on 0333 00 32353. And already got a message coming in from Mart saying, without any specific allegiance to party, but in tune with what's going on, my take is both the Tory and the current Labour administrations have taken the public for fools, creating a vacuum, allowing other parties to challenge. Well, thank you for that thought. Let's put that now to Bridget Phillipson, the Education Secretary. Hello to you.
1: Hello, good morning.
0: Looking at these results, do you expect to be an MP after the next election?
1: The results are devastating. I'm not going to make any bones about it. We took a real kicking. But in answer to your question, yes, because there is a clear fight between Labour and Reform in my seat. Reform took control of the council, and I look forward to taking them on because, you know, they've just elected some pretty unsavoury characters into public office. One new councillor who said that Nigerians should be melted down to fill in potholes, who said some pretty disgusting things about women, another who shared anti-Semitic tropes, and another who engaged in COVID vaccine conspiracy theories. So I absolutely look forward to taking them on, taking the fight to Reform and making the case what this Labour government has delivered at the end of 5 years.
0: But the problem is the voters probably knew that and they still supported them because they're fed up with Labour.
1: Well, I don't question that people are bitterly disappointed and want Labour to do better. I mean, that was very much the message I got on the doors in Sunderland and across the country. But I also think, and you just said at the start there, I heard you say that Reform choose not to come on your programme. They dodge these issues, they dodge these questions, and they don't face the scrutiny that they should. They put people forward to represent my community, either without properly checking who they are, or they apparently think it's okay to hold those kinds of views and to represent a community like Sunderland. So, you know, I'm here for the fight with Reform, but how we will beat them is by demonstrating that things are improving for people and that people feel a sense of the country moving in the right direction. And on that front, of course, there is absolutely much more we need to do. We lost some, you know, brilliant people in those elections that we've just fought, and I know people are really hurting.
0: But, you're launching a so-called mission for the North East and for coastal areas where we know Reform has been making gains in both those areas, and frankly, they're

0: economic decline has been fairly transparent for a long time. I mean, it's rather too little too late, isn't it?
1: These are deep-seated challenges, you're absolutely right. And they are communities where in the northeast and in the coastal towns where we're launching those missions in Hastings and Scarborough, increasingly what we see is families and young people feeling that education isn't the route to a better life. They've lost hope in the value of education. And it's little wonder, really, because there are stark gaps in terms of outcomes for young people in those communities. When we know that young people in Sunderland or Scarborough or Hastings are just as talented as any other young people, but they have been let down over many, many years. And that's what I'm determined to put right. That is the kind of ambitious agenda that we need for our country. And I heard on the doors that people feel that, you know, Labour's had 2 years and there isn't enough to show for that. You know, I could list off all of the achievements of this Labour government, and there are many, but people want to feel it faster and they want to see that real and tangible change. But some of the issues that we're grappling with are really deep-rooted, like those challenges around education in some communities. But I'm determined to turn it around. You know, we have a unique opportunity to do that, and we have achieved a lot. But yes, I totally believe that there is so much more to do.
0: Do you agree with Keir Starmer that he needs and will have 10 more years or 10 years in power?
1: So what Keir was saying was that, as we've talked about in the past, that, and you've just talked about the challenges in terms of the complexity of what we face and the deep-seated nature of inequality in our country, that this will take a decade. It will take a decade of national renewal in order to deliver that. We were always clear that one parliamentary term would not be enough in order to do that. We were clear about that, you know, way back in 2024. But of course, that means we've got to win the next general election by 2029 in order to deliver on that. And wherever we are at the moment, and it's not good, you know, I'm not going to hide from that. We've made some big mistakes. I am as convinced as I was in 2024 that Labour can and will win the next general election. But in order to do that, we have to tell a story that resonates with people. Listing our achievements is not sufficient. And when you see the scale of what we face, the perilous nature of our democracy, of politics in our country, and the forces that we're up against in the shape of people like Reform, then it's more important than ever that we demonstrate that politics can and will be a force for good in people's lives, that government can make change happen when, you know, after decades, people feel that they've voted and their community has gone backwards. Yeah,
0: but you say we, that is the Labour Party, that is clearly your ambition. But I've got to put to you what Josh Simons, MP and former minister, who's been very close to Keir Starmer, has just told the Sunday Times. He says that Keir Starmer has lost the country and must resign. He just simply doesn't believe that Keir Starmer is the right man to lead the Labour Party into the next election, or indeed to win the next election.
1: I like and respect Josh tremendously, but I part company with him on this. I don't think the answer to the drubbing that we've just taken in the local elections and in the elections across the country is to look inwards on ourselves. I think it is about how we actually deliver the change that people were promised in 2024, but they don't feel that has materialised. I don't think the answer is a leadership contest or a period of fighting amongst ourselves. I don't think that is the message we should take from those elections.
0: It looks like it's going to happen, though, one way or another, doesn't it?
1: Well, I'm not convinced of that, no. No, I'm not convinced of that.
0: Right, OK, well, let's look at two things. First of all, let's look at Catherine West, who basically seems to be trying to assemble a grassroots movement amongst Labour MPs, if one can call it that, for a leadership election. Whether or not she's successful, she is reflecting the mood of your party at the moment, isn't she?
1: I mean, Catherine, I imagine, is hurting really badly. We all are. I am. We took a real kicking in those elections, and it does really hurt. And it hurts because we lost some brilliant people who had served their communities, had fought really hard, had done some fantastic things, who, because of what's going on nationally, you know, they lost their seats or they were unsuccessful where they were standing. So I do recognise what Catherine's saying in terms of, you know, the sincerity of her view as to wanting Labour to succeed. I just do not agree that you know, an extended period where we're talking amongst ourselves as a party rather than looking outwards to the country at a moment where we have, you know, a very unstable world. I'm glad that it's Keir Starmer who's leading our country at that time of global instability. And I think the last thing we need will be a leadership contest.
0: Yeah, well, he could just resign, couldn't he? And you could all decide that you wanted Andy Burnham, like when you appointed Gordon Brown a few years ago. I mean, it wouldn't take forever, but it might give the country what it wanted.
1: Look, I'm not going to get into talking about individuals. You know, there is not a contest. The Prime Minister is leading our country at a time of unparalleled challenge, and it is not an easy job. It really isn't an easy job. And I think people should really reflect on that point.
0: If and when there is a leadership contest, of course, Keir Starmer might be eligible to stand it himself. Is it your view that Andy Burnham should be in that contest?
1: That's a matter for him. It's not for me to comment on Andy's intentions. He's doing a brilliant job as Mayor in Greater Manchester. I've worked with him really closely on skills, on SEND, on how we give all our young people the best start in life. But there isn't a contest, and Andy isn't a Member of Parliament. And, you know, there was a general election in 2024, and, you know, Andy continued to serve as Mayor in Greater Manchester.
0: Yeah, I appreciate you don't want it, but people this morning are looking at the realities, and it seems that basically the choice is between having a contest now, in which presumably Angela Rayner and Wes Streeting will be able to participate, or having one in a few months' time, by which time it's assumed Andy Burnham will be eligible by having come back to Westminster. In those two unpleasant options for you, which one would you favour?
1: You'll know me well enough to know that I'm not going to engage in speculation of that kind or hypotheticals. A lot of things would have to happen in order to get to the situation that you describe, and therefore I'm afraid I'm just not going to be answering that question because I think it's a false premise, frankly.
0: Were you pleased to see Gordon Brown and Harriet Harman being the poster boys of, or poster children of, Sir Keir Starmer's fight back?
1: I'm always pleased to see them both. They're both fantastic people who've got a lot to contribute. And I've worked really closely with Gordon in the last year or so on child poverty. So, and I've really valued his wisdom on that. So I'm sure he'll do a great job in supporting global efforts around finance as well.
0: Now, on the rights of women, hasn't Harriet Harman just been given the job she was given last year? I mean, last year she was special envoy for women and girls. Now she's advisor on women and girls. I mean, you know, it's not exactly a dramatic development, is it?
1: So previously it was with an international focus, and now it's with both a focus on what happens internationally, but also closer to home as well. And Harriet has a brilliant track record, a long campaigning history on areas around supporting women and girls, particularly around violence against women and girls. And I'm sure she'll do a great role in supporting Keir Starmer.
0: I've got to ask you, who's in charge on women's rights? I mean, you're the Equalities Minister. Jess Phillips is in charge of safeguarding violence against women. And now we've got Harriet Harman as the advisor on women and girls. You know, are you in charge?
1: Yes, I am. I'm the lead minister in government as the Secretary of State, responsible for all of that work across government on equalities, on, you know, all of the challenges that we face around tackling violence against women and girls. But I'm really pleased to have a fantastic team of colleagues who support that work in various government departments, including Jess, and also great to have the support of Harriet too.
0: And on trans rights, you all stand by the notion that a woman can have a penis and that those people can have access to safe spaces. Is that right?
1: So I think the Supreme Court ruling has put this question beyond doubt, and I welcome that clarity and I support it. And I intend to lay very soon the code of practice from the EHRC that arises from that judgment that will set out the position to service providers.
0: Okay, but so within days now, are we going to get that guidance at long last?
1: I hope to lay it as soon as possible when Parliament has returned after the King's speech. I set out a statement to Parliament during the election period. I wasn't able to lay that during the election period because we had national elections. But once we're through that, yes, it's my intention to lay that code of practice as soon as possible once Parliament is back, subject to usual parliamentary process and having to agree a date for that. But yes, this month.
0: And on that question of whether a woman can have a penis, what's your answer?
1: I think the Supreme Court was absolutely right that we're talking about biological sex here. You're speaking to a woman. I know what a woman is. That's not a problem.
0: Okay, just one final question. You've come on this programme a number of times defending the government's position. That's your job as a minister. Is it a bit tiring for you?
1: No, I'll never tire of coming on your programme or any other programme to make the case for the Labour government, whether that's on the brilliant work we're doing to massively reduce the number of children growing up in poverty, the big changes we're driving in our schools to support children with SEND, the investment that's going in, greater rights at work for people. There's a big long list of things I could talk about. So I'll always happily come on and sing the praises and the virtues of this Labour government, whilst, as I've done today, acknowledging that, you know, there are some big challenges and we've had a really difficult set of elections. So it's my responsibility both to front that responsibility. I'm a member of the cabinet, that's a big privilege, but also make the case for the change this Labour government is driving, because we are doing some fantastic things and we've got to tell that story better.
0: Bridget Pearson, Education Secretary, thank you very much indeed. Well, next we're going to hear from the Conservative Party and the Shadow Housing Secretary, James Cleverly.
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0: Well, thank you as ever for your comments. Julie says, I think it's a great shame that Bridget Phillipson, a highly educated, intelligent, thoughtful, articulate northern woman, is not even being discussed as a potential Labour leader. To think that Lucy Powell was chosen over Bridget as deputy leader speaks volumes about Labour and their self-destruct tendencies. And Jan says, she's a loyal, decent person. Stop poking her. Well, let's start poking James Cleverly instead. He joins us now. He is, of course, the Conservative Shadow Housing Secretary, who was a candidate for the leadership last time round. Hello to you.
8: Good morning. Ready to be poked. Ready to be poked.
0: Okay. Things didn't go that well for the Conservative Party in your patch in Essex. Are you thinking it possibly might be a good idea to think about running for Mayor of London instead?
8: Look, it was a disappointing result in Essex. I would have much preferred that we kept control of Essex County Council. It's a well-run council, it's had good leadership, and I fear that reform will let the people of Essex down, just as they have let down the people of Kent and Worcestershire and Leicestershire, where they are making an absolute pig's ear of running those councils. So that is, of course, disappointing. I love being the MP for Braintree, and I'm very, very keen to continue helping my next-door neighbour and good friend Kemi on the road into number 10. And you and I will remember that my name has been talked about as a potential mayoral candidate at every single set of mayoral elections since Boris stepped down, which is terribly flattering. And I've said that it's an important job, and of course it would be foolish to disregard it completely. But, as I say, I'm passionate about getting Essex back into Conservative control and getting Kemi into number 10.
0: But that's not an Essex version of the Sherman Declaration. I mean, you're not ruling it out.
8: Well, look, my position on this has been consistent. I keep being asked, I keep giving the same question, which is that my head and heart are very much in Braintree, but I also recognise that my constituents in Braintree are affected by the ineptitude of Labour in London. Sadiq Khan's failure to get a grip of crime has a ripple effect up into my constituency. A lot of my constituents work in London, and they're suffering economically because of the ineptitude of the Labour government, both in London and nationally. I want to look after my people, and the best way of doing that is get Conservatives elected wherever and whenever possible.
0: I mean, it's interesting, isn't it, that it was a route to power for Boris Johnson, and now we've got Andy Burnham as well as Mayor of Manchester. I mean, it might be a good career move for you.
8: So my view, and I've said this consistently, that Kemi is our best bet to get back into government at the next opportunity. And more than that, she is demonstrating in a time now of multi-party politics that she is the standout candidate when it comes to saying what she believes, delivering on her principles. You know, we've got a Green Party riddled with anti-Semitism, and the leader of that party happier to harvest the votes rather than dealing with that problem. We've got Nigel Farage with massive undisclosed donations, a massive question mark over his financial probity. We've got the Labour Party in free fall. We've got the Lib Dems falling off paddle boards and just generally messing about in the water. And then on her own, amongst that pool of leaders, is Kemi Badenoch with an actual plan for government, a plan to deliver conservative principles to get the economy back up on the up on its feet, jobs for young people, homes for people, and she is our best route back into government, and that is what my focus will be on.
0: Do you think people have perhaps made a mistake where they haven't noticed that in terms of the share of the vote, you and the Greens are the only two parties that have gone up and the others have all gone down?
8: Well, look, politics is about people, and we lost some good people. We lost hard-working councillors, a number of whom are long-standing friends and colleagues of mine. We lost members of the Scottish Parliament and the Senate. That is painful. So, quite rightly, the headlines are about people. But you're also right, the underlying trends show that we have gained in terms of the share of vote. Reform's share of vote has fallen. So this time last year, the gap between us and Reform was 17 points. This year it's 7 points. So we are closing the gap. We would all in the Conservative Party love to see that gap close faster. But nevertheless, we are doing the right thing based on principles rather than on cheap short-term populism. And that, I think, is the difference between Kemi and, frankly, any of the other political leaders in the landscape at the moment.
0: Although, as things stand, it looks like the only way you'd get back into government would be in alliance with Reform UK, uniting the right. Do you see any prospect of that?
8: Well, I disagree with the idea that Reform are a party of the right. They're talking about nationalising industry, a very, very left-wing policy. They are all over the place on welfare spending, seeing public money as a route to buy popularity. They haven't even, bearing in mind there's a war in Europe and a war in the Middle East, they don't even have a defence spokesperson. So I don't really see them as a credible party of the right. Nigel Farage is a fantastic political communicator, but he is addicted, as is the wider Reform Party, to just saying and doing whatever they think will get them votes. In the short term, that might be successful, but the British people, as they've seen with the Labour Party, very quickly lose faith in the parties that have a plan to win elections, but no plan for government. And I think that that is exactly what we'll see from these councils now run by the Greens or run by Reform.
0: I mean, the problem is just looking at the political spectrum. They, well, I mean, you did have the Democratic Unionists, I know, with Theresa May, but I mean, they're the leading party that you could be in an alliance with after an election. You're not going to do it with Labour, you're not going to do it with the Greens, you might do it, I suppose, with the Liberals, but they say they're never again. So, you know, I put it to you again that the only way back to power, potentially looking at as things stand, would be with Reform UK. Are you saying, because you don't believe they're proper party of the right, that you would not be party to that?
8: They're not a proper party of the right, and we have no intention of going into this election trying to come second. Our plan is to win the next general election, and the reason why that matters is because we are the only party that takes the job of government seriously. We now see that Labour don't. They had a plan to win the election, which was their Ming Vars strategy, say absolutely nothing. We thought that they had some cynical secret plan for government they didn't want to talk about. Turns out they had no plan at all, and the country is suffering as a result. We have no intention of propping up another party after the next general election. Our plan is to be the party of government without needing coalitions, because that is the only way we're going to fix the economy, protect our borders, defend our nation, get the country off of its addiction to welfare, back into the habit of working. And we are the only party that's going to deliver that.
0: And finally, do you think there should be an investigation into Nigel Farage's relationship with Mr. Harborne, the crypto king who's given him a lot of money and who apparently is hoping for changes in policy on crypto?
8: Well, the simple truth is that someone who receives a £5 million gift or donation or whatever you want to call it has got they now have a duty. Nigel Farage has a duty to demonstrate that he is not in the pocket of this particular billionaire. He chose to declare a number of other pre-election gifts, but he chose not to declare that one. And I think, quite legitimately, the British people are putting a very big question mark over his personal financial probity and about what that money was buying. Now, I have no doubt that Nigel Farage needs protection. That's not the point. But it would have been very, very easy for that donor to buy the protection for Nigel Farage rather than making this £5 million so-called gift, and then apparently in an unrelated move start demanding the UK has a very different policy towards cryptocurrency, which is where he's made an awful lot of money. I think your listeners and your readers can draw their own conclusions about that.
0: So James Cleverly of the Conservatives, thank you very much indeed for joining us. Before 11, we're also going to hear from the leader of the Liberal Democrats, Ed Davey. And as ever, Reform UK, very happy to come on the programme and answer some of those issues. First, though, let's get the news headlines from Stuart Willey.
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9: Adam, thank you. Good morning. The Education Secretary, Bridget Phillipson, has told Times Radio a Labour MP's threat to challenge Sir Keir Starmer's leadership is completely wrong. Catherine West says she doesn't want the top job, but the Cabinet needs to take action or risk Nigel Farage becoming Prime Minister. But Ms Phillipson told this programme the answer to Labour's election drubbing isn't to look inwards.
1: I just do not agree that you know, an extended period where we're talking amongst ourselves as a party rather than looking outwards to the country at a moment where we have, you know, a very unstable world. I'm glad that it's Keir Starmer who's leading our country at that time of global instability. And I think the last thing we need will be a leadership contest.
9: The first group of passengers have left a virus-hit cruise ship after it arrived in Tenerife. All those on board have been tested for hantavirus, with special charter flights waiting to return them home. Jewish people in Britain are being told this country belongs to you as much as any of us in an open letter signed by faith, business and community groups. Its publication comes after a number of attacks, including the Gold is Green stabbings. A £20,000 reward is being offered for information about a car bomb attack at a police station near Belfast. A hijacked vehicle exploded in Dunmurry 2 weeks ago. And Adolescence leads the nominations ahead of the television BAFTAs later. The hit series is in the running for 11 awards at the show, including for Best Limited Drama. For a roundup of the news on demand, subscribe to the Times Radio News Briefing on any podcast platform.
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0: 10:36, thanks for joining us. Now, regular listeners will know that every Sunday around this time on Times Radio, we try and answer, or ask at least, one of the big political questions of the week. This week, looking at the results of those local elections and those in Holyrood and the Senate in Wales, we want to know how the political map of Britain is changing, and there is no one better to ask that question than my old friend and colleague Michael Thrasher, a professor of politics at the School of Sociology, Politics and Law at the University of Plymouth and co-director of the Local Government Chronicle Election Centre. Morning to you, Michael.
13: Good morning, Adam. How are you?
0: I'm well. We've all got back some sleep after the excitements of the last few days. Now, Michael, one of the things that you and Colin Rallings, your colleague, do is produce something called a national equivalent vote, i.e. you look at the percentages of the main parties in local elections. What are you finding?
13: We found this year that Reform topped the poll. You wouldn't be surprised to know that. But their vote share compared with last year was down. They were 32% in 2025 and 27% on Thursday. So a drop for Reform in terms of the national equivalent vote, but of course they reap the headlines in terms of seat gains and losses. And as you referred to in your interview there with James Cleverly, the Conservatives have risen since the appalling performance in 2025, and they've moved to 20%. I hasten to add that's their second worst rating on a 40-year series that we've done for the Sunday Times. So good, but still not very good overall. The other gainers were the Greens that have moved from 7% last year to 14% this year, so doubling their performance. Labour, of course, terrible. 15%, their worst ever rating on the series. So a dreadful performance by Labour. Lib Dems only slightly down on where they were last year.
0: So if one had to look at the direction of politics, I mean, I know you did a projection of what a House of Commons would look like with Reform on 284 MPs, Labour on 110, Conservatives on 96, Liberal Democrats on 80 and the SNP on 36. But that was, as it were, last week. What are the trends and the figures, putting them together, point to if we get as far as 2029 before the next general election?
13: Well, this is the parliamentary midterm, and as you and I both know from experience, that there's still a long way to go in terms of where we'll be in 3 years' time. So it's difficult to say where we're going to end up, and it's more difficult than ever before because what we've seen in the local elections is an enormous amount of electoral volatility now. A system, the party system, the old two-party system, and even the old two parties plus the Liberal Democrat system has just been shattered by, I guess, really an angry electorate. We've always had party competition in local government, but these small parties have never really surfaced to the degree to which both Reform and the Greens have done in the last 2 years of local elections. Whether that's part of a long-term trend or whether it's more of a flash in the pan is anyone's guess. But there's no question that electors aren't tied to parties in a way that they used to be. They're prepared. They don't really care about the strategic situation in their council ward and maybe even their parliamentary constituency. They just will vote how they feel at the moment, and they are feeling pretty angry.
0: Yeah, I mean, to that point, I've got a comment from a listener, Nick, saying Reform has ignited a group of people that historically couldn't be bothered to vote. That is the core of their supporters. They will remain loyal and see them through most elections. Reform will have one chance to make good on their promises and avoid scandal before they're treated like every other party and kicked out for failing to achieve. And I suppose you could say pretty much the same for the Greens. I mean, is that the case, that Reform and the Greens are finding voters that, you know, in the past didn't bother?
13: I think your listener made an excellent point there. We don't have complete figures yet, but we estimate that the turnout in these local elections was 8 or 9 percentage points higher than it was the last time the seats were fought. And you can explain that in the way that your listener suggests, that they're appealing to a portion of the electorate, the disenchanted, the disillusioned, that says, look, you know, we can offer you something different now. Whether that be the Greens on the left or Reform on the right or wherever they sit on the ideological spectrum, but they are offering a product which some electors are going, yeah, I'm going to support these people. And that really is, for me, the only explanation for rising turnout. Labour would have argued beforehand that, you know, they're going to struggle to get their vote out. My own take on that is those Labour supporters did come out, but they didn't vote for Labour. So you've got people switching that normally vote in local elections. But I think a new raft of the electorate thought, I'm going to get involved in this.
0: Now, another comment we got in is saying, I can't believe that nobody is talking about proportional representation. If it's good enough for Scotland and Wales and Northern Ireland, why is it not good for England? I just wonder, Mike, if we did have a PR system, would it be any more stable?
13: Well, we'd certainly have more coalitions, but of course, we're going to have many more coalitions because more councils at these elections went from a party controlling it to no overall control. So there's an awful lot of coalitions or cooperation deals that have to be struck in the weeks ahead of these new local authorities. So the old question of whether we need to abandon the voting system is, you know, I think I'm not sure that's something that we should be concentrating on and thinking about following these local elections. I think there's something profound going on in the party system across local government. And I see now that the Tories only have a fifth of the councillors, and they had, that's about the level that they were at when they were imploding in the mid-1990s. So they're back to that position, which, you know, really was the depth of despair for the party. But Labour now only has 25% of the councillors. And it's others, Independents, Greens, Reform now, that have over a third of all the local councillors in Britain. And that's going to lead to a profound change in the way local government operates in this country. So it's going to be very interesting how that pans out over the weeks to come in terms of what kind of administrations. I would also add, just before finishing that remark, is that what we will see now, as we saw after the county council elections, is a greater degree of focus on both Reform, in addition to winning the new councils, and now also the Greens. What do they do when they are in power? And, you know, the Liberal Democrats demonstrated that you know, they can win seats, they can win councils. And sometimes those councils have been successfully run, but other times the Liberal Democrats, exposed to the spotlight of how are you running this local authority, have fallen back. So a very interesting phase of local government, and people seeing what having a Green council looks like, seeing what having a Reform council looks like. More of that is going to take place now.
0: We do know that because you've got a multi-party system now, more and more candidates are being elected with well under 50% of the vote. Would perhaps one change that could restore faith to a certain extent in the system be to have a transferable vote in every constituency so that people listed in terms of numbers and you eliminated until someone had 50%?
13: Yes, you're right. The average share for winning councillors this year was 42%, which more or less matched the record low figure in 2025. So it is true that councillors are being elected with a lower share of the vote, but that is a reflection of the fragmentation of the party system. Your remark about the transferable vote, whether that's the alternative vote or a single transferable vote. My view about voting systems is that if the electors don't understand it, if voters don't understand it, you have to question what the system is. As you well know, I'm a fierce opponent of the supplementary vote, which this government is going to reintroduce next year for the election of councillors. And my analysis of the supplementary vote is that voters don't understand how it works.
0: And I certainly don't. I don't know.
13: Well, thank you, Andy. me and you too. And Scotland has a single transferable vote, and I don't think I'm terribly impressed with the way it's operated there. So I'm not clear about how the Welsh have taken either to this PR system that they've introduced there. So a voting system for me has to be, and I know this kind of will raise the hackles of the PR movement, but for me, a voting system has to be easily understood by voters, and they have to know by doing this, you know, this is how it works. And I'm afraid the experience that we've seen, the voters don't engage with it and they don't understand it.
0: Professor Michael Thrasher, as ever, thank you very much indeed for answering some of those key questions. Well, next, going to be speaking to Fred Davey, the leader of the Liberal Democrats. You're listening this Sunday on Times Radio with me, Adam Bolton.
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0: The Liberal Democrats set themselves an ambitious target in these elections of perhaps becoming the largest party in local government. That is, with more councillors than any other party. Target that they didn't meet. On the other hand, unlike the Labour and Conservative Party, they did increase their number of councillors by some 155, and their control of councils taking two more, notably Surrey. Well, let's speak now to Sir Ed Davey, the leader of the Liberal Democrats. Hello to you.
20: Good morning, Adam.
0: Party leader to party leader, what's your advice to Sir Keir Starmer this morning?
20: Well, the advice that I had before the election, he promised change when he got elected less than 2 years ago to grow our economy and to put aside the scandal and sleaze of the Conservatives, which have been so damaging to our country, and he's not done that. So it's up to the Labour MPs, obviously, but I think this government has lost its way very, very badly. And, you know, when I go to the results across England, Labour had a really bad night. Tories didn't do very well either, as you said, Adam. We had a fantastic result. And could I say that...
0: Well, I mean, the Conservative vote share went up and was higher than yours, and yours plateaued or went slightly down. So I'm not sure about that.
20: Well, if you measure by vote share, maybe that's right. I'd have to look at your figures. All I'm interested in, did we win lots of seats? And we did. And we're actually on the path to our long-term target of becoming the largest party in local government. That was not the part, we didn't expect to do that this time, but we're very much on that way. It was our eighth successive year of gains, the longest record winning streak we've ever had. And against the Tories, we absolutely trounced them. We took control of West Surrey and East Surrey, new councils. The Tories had been running that county for over a century and now aren't. We beat them in Surrey, Sussex, West Sussex and East Sussex, in Hampshire, Huntingdonshire. We had a fantastic night against the Conservatives. I think we're on path to replace the Conservatives in large parts of the south of England. And here's a prediction for you, Adam. I think you'll like this one. I think we'll win more seats than the Conservatives in Parliament at the next election.
0: Okay. Now, give us another prediction. What do you think is going to happen to Sir Keir Starmer?
20: Well, you know, I think the problem for the various leadership contenders is that they're not setting out a stall to attract, I think, Labour MPs who know the government's lost its way. And I think my advice to those people, if they really want to take him on, is they've got to do things like get rid of the red lines that Labour have had in the manifesto on a close relationship with Europe. You know, they say they can't do a customs union, say they can't do a single market. I mean, that's a disaster for growing our economy. I think every serious economist knows that Brexit has been very damaging. It's meant there's less room in the finances. We won't be able to afford tax cuts unless we sort this relationship out with Europe. Growing by trade is the quickest and best way of growing. And I'm afraid the Conservatives and Reform, or the Nigel Farage at least, caused this chaos in our economy. And unless Labour put it right, I'm afraid this government will fail.
0: But at the same time, if they moved in that direction, they'd be pretty much adopting Lib Dem policy and they might end up eating your lunch, mightn't they?
20: Listen, I'm interested in what's good for the country. And what's good for the country is to grow our economy so that businesses thrive, so we have tax revenues coming into the exchequer, so we can fund our public service like our health service and cut the tax burden, which keeps going up. It went up under the Conservatives, has gone up under Labour. It's not sustainable any longer. So the only way you'll get to that happier position for our country is by having that close relationship. So we're pushing Labour for it. As you know, Adam, we've been the first party to argue for a new UK-EU customs union. We've pushed the idea of a youth mobility scheme, which I think Europe will work very cooperative with us on. And we can go much, much further. So it's no doubt that's the way forward. If people want to come and eat our lunch, they're very welcome to it because it's in the country's interests.
0: Okay, now... on the analysis of Michael Thrasher, you and the Greens, Liberal Democrats and Greens, were both on 14%, yet under our electoral system, he reckoned that the Greens would get 13 seats and you would get 80 members of Parliament. So I take it you're not interested in electoral reform anymore.
20: You know we are, Adam. That's what you call a rhetoric question. No, we've been in favour of it for 100 years. We remain in favour of it when it suits us or when it doesn't suit us. I mean, we had our best result for 100 years at the last general election, best result since 1923 under first past the post. And people said, are you still in favour of electoral reform? I said, absolutely. It's in the country's interest. Again, I come back to what's in our national interest. It's no doubt that the case for electoral reform was strong before we had this multi-party system. It's even stronger now. And I did hear the...
0: Well, even if it meant that you had fewer Liberal Democrat MPs.
20: Well, if we had 14% of the vote, we'd have more Liberal Democrat MPs than we have now. So we still aren't being treated fairly by the electoral system to be look at the maths. But can I come back to what Professor Thrasher said at the end of the interview? I heard the last bit before I came on. He was downplaying things like electoral reform and the single transferable vote, said the voters don't understand it. I'm afraid I just don't think that's true. It has to work really well in Scotland. And go to the Republic of Ireland, where they've had it for decades. It works really well. The voters totally get it. So if you can have a fairer voting system, which enables a much better reflection of what voters actually want in their parliaments, and it can produce the sort of economic growth, stability, social consensus, which we so desperately need. Our country is so divided with the extreme populists on the left and the right. And the Liberal Democrats are offering change from the two old parties, but I think that's truer to the vast majority of the people. We're frankly, Adam, the only non-populist party, non-extremist party left standing, who are making gains, who can go to the electorate, general election with a programme of change for our economy, whether it's on Europe or our health service, whether it's on social care, whether it's on defence. You know, we've got a very strong defence policy where we want to invest our defence and have those alliances with our European and Commonwealth allies that will keep our country safe, unlike the proposals from either Reform or the Greens, which frankly are dangerous for our country.
0: What do you make of the comebacks for Gordon Brown and Harriet Harman?
20: I was very interested to see them. Quite surprised, if I'm honest, Adam. It's almost like going backwards rather than going forwards. I'm not sure if it sends the signal to the country that there's a new ambitious agenda that the government has for taking our country forward. It doesn't sound like a new vision to me. I'm nothing against Gordon Brown or Harriet Harman, but you know, they were a little while ago. No disrespect to them.
0: Now, you've been leader of the party already, I think, for 6 years. Sir Keir Starmer says he wants 10 years at the top. How many do you want?
20: A lovely question. I'm really enjoying it, and we keep winning. So, you know, last general election, as I said before, was our best result for 100 years. We keep winning council elections. We beat the Tories and Labour for the first time ever last May. We won more council by-elections than any other party in the whole of last year. We've had a really good set of elections here in Scotland. We had our best result for nearly 20 years. So we keep growing, and there's no... I put no ceiling on what we can achieve. So while we keep winning and while we keep, I think, contributing to a constructive debate and holding off the extreme, stopping reform in particular, I want to lead our party to do that. So I'm ambitious for liberal values, where we're empowering people, talking up for people who don't have the power, like carers or the low paid, and holding the powerful to account, whether they're social media companies or water companies. But also, I think we're incredibly well placed to stop reform. If you look around the country, where we have basically overtaken the Conservatives in places like Surrey and Sussex and Hampshire, our main opponents now are reform. And if we can stop reform, as I believe we can, in all those places, I think we can make sure that our democracy is protected and we don't see a switch to Trump-style politics. I've been warning for a long time now that we shouldn't let Trump's America become Farage's Britain, and that means stopping reform. And, you know, I am worried. Let me tell you, very frankly, Adam, reform success in parts of the country where we were less strong and unable to take them on was a worry. I'm really proud, though, that we did beat them where we were strong, and stopping them in Portsmouth. Farage went to Portsmouth several times, thought he was going to win. We beat him. We took control of Portsmouth City Council. Stockport, we stopped them. And, you know, in Newcastle, where we're now the largest party, I was up there yesterday talking to our council leaders there. They will not be working with Reform. They'll be doing everything they can to stop Reform and to hold Reform to account.
0: Okay, and so it is your intention to lead the Liberal Democrats into the next general election?
20: Did I not answer that question properly? 100%.
0: Okay, Sir Ed Davey, thank you very much indeed for joining us. 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
1: It is just after 11 a.m. Coming up this hour, we're going to hear from one former major player in Labour, David Blunkett, Lord Blunkett, and also from a current Labour MP, Kim Johnson, on the state of the party. We'll hear from two incoming Green London mayors, Liam Schreiber-Sister, from one of the incoming mayors in Lewisham, as he sees a breakthrough amongst voters in the capital. All that after the latest news headlines from Stuart Willey.
2: Adam, thank you. Good morning. A former minister has become the first Labour MP to threaten Sir Keir Starmer with a leadership challenge. Catherine West insists she doesn't want the job herself, but wants to get the ball rolling to replace the Labour leader. She was followed by longtime loyalist and former Cabinet Office Minister Josh Simons in calling for the Prime Minister to stand aside. Writing in the Times, Simons warned that Starmer has lost the country and Labour is marching toward extinction. But the Education Secretary, Bridget Phillipson, told Times Radio she's convinced Labour can win the next election.
3: I don't think the answer to the drubbing that we've just taken in the local elections and in the elections across the country is to look inwards on ourselves. I think it is about how we actually deliver the change that people were promised in 2024, but they don't feel that has materialised. I don't think the answer is a leadership contest or a period of fighting amongst ourselves.
2: Spanish passengers have begun leaving the Hantavirus-hit cruise ship after it arrived in Tenerife. French and British nationals are expected to follow later, with those from Australia and New Zealand due to be the last to leave by this time tomorrow. The journalist Cleona O'Flynn in Tenerife says the first group will quarantine in Madrid.
4: Small boats will be taking either groups of 5 or 10 off the boat, probably depending on the size of the nationality group. They will have been checked before they leave the boat medically, and they will be brought then to what are being called bubble buses. The buses that will then be taken directly to Tenerife South Airport, where a lot of countries already have their planes on standby.
2: Meanwhile, the British Army medical team has parachuted onto Tristan da Cunha, a British territory in the South Atlantic. The 8-strong team jumped from a transport aircraft after a suspected case of hantavirus was reported on the remote island. Nigel Farage says computer hacking led to the disclosure of a £5 million gift from a billionaire in Thailand. The Reform UK leader told the Sunday Times it was part of an operation against him and that he would be seeking legal advice. GPs and hospitals will be required to share patient data for the first time under a £10 billion NHS digitization plan. Ministers say it will speed up care and improve outcomes, but privacy campaigners fear it could mark the start of a database state. Sean Linton is health editor at the Sunday Times.
5: This plan by the government is to bring all this together, a single patient record, accessible by clinicians wherever they're working and wherever the patient is being treated. And I think on paper, that sounds like a great idea. And it's obviously going to be a big part of the government's health legislation that we expect to hear more of Wednesday when the King addresses Parliament.
2: And a cargo ship is reported being hit by an unknown projectile off the coast of Doha, hours after the US Secretary of State Marco Rubio met with Qatar's Prime Minister in Miami. Washington has yet to receive a response from Iran to its latest peace proposal. For a roundup of the news on demand, find the Times Radio news briefing on the Times Radio app.
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1: Hello again. Well, thanks for your messages. Mixed views coming in on the leader of the Liberal Democrats. MJ says, OMG, Ed Davey is so adorable. But on the other hand, Paul says Ed Davey couldn't lead a conga. Well, thanks for those. And do keep your messages coming in. Of course, leadership speculation is centred on the Labour leader, Sir Keir Starmer, after a very difficult

0: stock of the state of Labour, let's speak to a very senior figure in the party, former cabinet minister, of course, now member of the House of Lords, David Blunkett. Hello to you, Lord Blunkett.
1: Really nice to be with you again, Adam.
0: You've written in the Sunday Times offering advice to Sir Keir Starmer. What is it?
1: It's that we need an earthquake, that a speech tomorrow that focuses on realignment with Europe, important as that is, just doesn't cut it. This is something much more profound that happened on Thursday. And if we don't put things right, will happen again in the metropolitan areas outside London next year. In other words, it could move from catastrophe to unrecoverable. So we do need a major step change. I think the challenge for Keir and those around him is, can they do that? Is it possible for him with his speech tomorrow, then the King's speech on Wednesday, and then what happens immediately afterwards, to make that shift? Because if we don't, there won't be a second term. There won't be a decade of his leadership. There won't be anything else for us except opposition for a very long time.
0: Do you think he is the leader to be able to do what you want?
1: Well, I'm praying that he manages to get it right, because I have tried to be a critical friend. I've defended him over recent weeks from what turned out to be completely false allegations. And he himself, therefore, has taken a terrific drubbing. But on the doorstep, particularly here in the north where I am at the moment, the atmosphere was vitriolic. And I'm not sure how we deal with that. Whilst I've set out a series of measures that I would like to see, including the appointment of a cabinet minister responsible for consumer protection and to tackle the very clear profiteering that's taking place. I mean, there's one major international oil company just declared a three-month profit of $32 billion. I mean, it's so staggering as to be unbelievable. And other things to do with skills, a welfare state, the communities people live in and how they feel about where they live and what's happening to their lives. We need such decisive policies that cut through, and simply business as usual just won't hack it.
0: What do you make of Gordon Brown and Harriet Harman being called back to the colours? Are you a bit miffed you weren't included?
1: Not at all. I'm very pleased he's widening those he's talking to. That seems to me very sensible. I'm not entirely sure what the roles will be and what difference it might make. It certainly won't make any difference on the doorstep out here. People are interested in what happens in changing their lives, not about who's changing jobs or whatever. And of course, these are unpaid advisory jobs. So yeah, by all means, widen your circle. But also, I think, listen to your own backbenchers, because they've been on the doorstep day in, day out over the last few weeks. And if those 400 people are not a sounding board, I don't know what is.
0: I mean, speaking of that sounding board of MPs, it sounds to me as if you're a bit in two minds as to whether there should be a challenge.
1: Of course I am, because we're the government, not an opposition. If you're in opposition, well, even in opposition, historically, Labour didn't change its leaders. I mean, we've never been in for regicide. But when you're in government, you have responsibility as to what the ramifications will be in terms of the international chaos that currently exists, in terms of the bond markets and all the things that government have to deal with on behalf of the nation, not on behalf of the party. And that is really tricky. So, of course, you know, I say in the article, we're walking a tightrope here as to which way to jump. And I think either Keir pulls out the stops and there's a massive transformation in how we relate to the public, or he and Victoria will have to talk about the best way of doing it in a seemly fashion, and someone else will take over. And I'm not talking rocket science. I mean, this is just blindingly obvious.
0: But I mean, that would require time. You know, while you say there haven't been leadership challenges in the Labour Party like in the Conservatives, there have been peaceful transfers of power. I mean, Blair to Brown, or Wilson to Callaghan, and that's the sort of model that you would look to.
1: Well, yeah, Wilson had a reason.

0: and he started to recognize dementia. Tony had a reason, which is that he'd been blagged for so long, he decided that 10 years was probably enough. I think just people have got to get real. We've had this MP, Catherine West. People have been quite abusive about her. I think that's very unfortunate. It's the wrong person, wrong time. And by the way, she talks about the cabinet nominating someone to take over as prime minister. That's not the way the constitution of the party or the government works. It doesn't work like that. And if an MP doesn't understand that, then we are in some difficulty.
1: But she seems really to be driving at the same thing as you, which is that, as you know, what happened, and it was the whole party with Gordon Brown, was that everyone in Labour said, well, Gordon Brown's the next man, next leader. And I suppose it's possible that people could settle. It seems like Andy Burnham would be the leader in that area.
0: Well, Andy's way off being in Parliament, and the results on Thursday mean that there is no safe seat for the Labour Party at the moment. And we need to be absolutely clear and recognise that. So that's why what we're dealing with is not straightforward. And if people think it is, and that there's a simple solution, then I regretfully think they're deluding themselves. It's going to be a rough time over the next few months. I did say in the article, by the way, and I remember it like yesterday, that in 2009, June 2009, I had got so sick of people having a go at Gordon, but without actually standing up and being counted, at some point it's put up or shut up. I remember it well, actually, Adam, because 2 days before I said that to the parliamentary party, I'd been in confrontation with a cow, had three broken ribs and a very bruised face, and I could have been anywhere else but in the House of Commons trying to get colleagues to face up to the reality. And here we are again.
1: I do want to ask you one final question, which is whether the Labour Party, the historic institution that it is, any longer has a base. There's talk about the working class, there's talk about working people, Keir Starmer's version of that. But at the same time, we've had deindustrialisation, we've had a lot of social change, we don't have organised labour as a force, as powerful as it used to be. I mean, and of course, it looks like in the Red Wall, traditional Labour seats, Wales as well, that the remnants of that community are looking elsewhere politically towards Reform UK. I mean, is there still a Labour base?
0: Well, that's the big challenge, not just here, but across Europe. What is the USP for social democracy? How is it able to differentiate itself from the Greens on the left and from Farage on the right? And I'm reminded, if you'll forgive me just for a second, to recommend a book that your listenership, given the nature of the demographic of your listenership, might want to dip into. It's called Austerity Britain, and it's by David Kynaston, and it was based on mass observation between 1945 and 51. And what lost the Labour Party, the 51 election, was the working class. They were the ones who abandoned Labour at the end of that 6 years. It's a very interesting read, and it's the Farage element of the electorate we're talking about today, which is not exactly the same, because there was a mass trade union movement, there was a collective educational and critical mass that held people together. There was, in the old-fashioned word, solidarity. That's also gone. But the idea that the working class was solid for Labour is one of those great myths. And I think the sooner we get over that and think about the future, the better.
1: And just finally, not what you want or what you'd advise, but what you feel, is Sir Keir Starmer going to be there in a year's time?
0: Well, I'm not going to be Brutus. So why would I? I had my turn. It's now a new generation who have got to decide. I think the jury's well and truly out.
1: Lord Blunkett, thank you very much
0: Yeah.
1: indeed for joining me. Well, as we just heard, things look pretty difficult for Keir Starmer. A difficult week. The Labour MP, Catherine West, is announcing that if no one else moves, she'll trigger a leadership contest on Monday, provided, of course, that she can get the support of 80 colleagues. Has Sir Keir Starmer done enough to convince his party that he remains the right man for the job? This morning I spoke to the Labour MP for Liverpool Riverside, Kim Johnson, and I began by asking her what her response was to Labour's results in this week's elections.
2: I just have to start by saying these are really dark days for the Labour movement. And I would have to say that I'm really sorry for the 1,500 Labour councillors who've lost their seats, you know, dedicated their lives to the Labour movement over many years. I think it is devastating.
1: And who do you blame for this? I mean, obviously you have to blame the voters to a certain extent.
2: I have to blame senior leadership of the party, Adam. You know, people that were involved in the failed political project that put Starmer as leader of our Labour Party. And I'd have to say that we squandered great opportunity of doing what we said we were going to do when we won the election in 2024, you know. Hope and change. You know, that hope and change didn't come when the party decided to take away winter fuel allowance to many desperate pensioners. I think that was the start of our demise, I have to say, Adam. And it was very shocking and unexpected for me as a Labour Party MP. It's not what this party is about. It doesn't stand up for Labour Party values.
1: So what now? Are you one of those who would like to see a change in the leadership?
2: And the leadership has to happen, Adam, I would have to say. But how and when that change happens, I think the longer that Starmer stays is going to be very detrimental for our party, unfortunately. And I think the man is deluded when he says he wants to spend, you know, 10 years in number 10. You know, he must be living on an alternative universe if he thinks that even is remotely possible.
1: Do you think it's possible that Labour could be in power for 10 years?
2: I would have to say, as I've mentioned, Adam, dark days for our party. I think, you know, the likes of McSweeney and those people involved in the failed political project has brought our party to its knees, and we need to come back fighting. And there are many people who want to do that, and we have to be united and committed to wanting that change to happen.
1: Well, those who could go for the leadership right now suggested that they might have support, like Angela Rayner and Wes Streeting at the moment. They don't seem to be stepping forward. Are you minded to support Catherine West's idea of being a stalking horse?
2: Think good on Catherine for being the first out of the starting blocks, you know, to have those conversations and, you know, to chivvying people up. You know, she's set an agenda, hasn't she? If no one comes back by Monday, she wants people to put their names against her. Personally, I don't think Catherine will have that support, but I think she has, you know, opened the door for a dialogue and a discussion about what we need to do going forward, Adam.
1: Would you, if it gets to that point on Monday, would you be one of those backing her?
2: I think Catherine is a lovely woman. You know, I don't think she has what I believe to be the leader of the Labour Party. But as I say, good on her for starting those discussions and the debate about what we need to do to get our party back on track.
1: Because, I mean, as things stand, you say these are dark days for Labour, but if there isn't a challenge now, those dark days are just going to go on, aren't they?
2: Well, I've just said, you know, the longer that Starmer remains as the leader of the party, you know, the more damage that will be done. I'm bringing in the likes of Harriet Harman, who is a lovely woman, got a great respect in the party, Gordon Brown. I think it's a knee-jerk reaction, and I think it's very much tantamount to Starmer's leadership. You know, everything is very proactive. And we need to, you know, have a reset and look at what we're going to do moving forward to bring back our Labour Party values, Adam.
1: So is what you would like, if you're not supporting Catherine West, is what you would like would be the Prime Minister to set out a timetable so that there could be a broader contest with perhaps Andy Burnham entering it?
2: I think that's been the argument, hasn't it, in terms of a just transition, in terms of Starmer standing down there. It does give the opportunity for the likes of Andy to look at acquiring a seat, because we know that that isn't possible at the moment because he's not an MP. And if that is something that the party wants, because there has to be an open, transparent and democratic decision. You know, for too long we haven't had that, Adam. And if that is the case, then let's see what happens. Let's see who puts their name in the hat. I'll make my decision when I know who's put their name in the hat.
1: But, I mean, just, you know, looking at the results, St Helens and in Greater Manchester, it couldn't even be certain that Andy Burnham would get back in, could you?
2: I think that is one of the problems, isn't it, we're seeing at the moment. You know, our Labour heartlands have been decimated. You know, my good friend Ian Lavery said Keir Hardie started this party. It looks like another Keir Starmer might be responsible for the death of this party, and we can't allow that to happen, Adam.
1: That was Labour MP Kim Johnson. Coming up, President Trump is set to travel to China for talks with Xi Jinping this Thursday, but will the summit revolve tensions between the two superpowers? We'll talk about that and lots more. 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
1: Well, the Green Party had a good set of elections, winning 587 councillors and taking control of four councils outright. They also scooped two mayoral wins in London, Zoe Garbett in Hackney and Liam Srivastava in Lewisham, flipping the councils there too. Historic moment. Well, one of the new mayors is Mr. Srivastava, and Times Radio's political reporter Ali Raza Manji caught up with him and asked him first whether the Prime Minister Keir Starmer had abandoned the progressive vote.
10: Yeah, absolutely. You know, at the last election, every single councillor elected was Labour, including me. 2018, it was exactly the same story. Yes, there is definitely a lot of disappointment and anger towards Keir Starmer. Obviously, his position on Gaza, cutting winter fuel payments, cutting welfare for disabled people, so many different things that people are really angry about. So, yes, we are seeing that. But as I say, we're also seeing, you know, a lot of enthusiasm and hope for a different type of politics. You know, the people that we are going to see elected today, we have nurses, we have architects, we have, you know, finance experts. We've got a lot of talent in the Green Group, and I'm really excited for what we can achieve in Lewisham.
11: On a national level, the Greens have done well. You know, you've increased the council share, dramatically taken councils. But what is it that's changed, I suppose, in the last few months? Zach Polanski came in September, and he has taken on the arguments around Gaza and so on. Is that one of the main driving forces behind the new Green vote, that people are turning away? Historic communities like the Muslim community have long voted Labour. That's an established practice. Is that one of the reasons you're seeing a Green surge?
10: It's one of the reasons, but it's not the only reason. I think what you've seen with, you know, what's happened in the last 2.5 years with the genocide in Gaza is that people have sort of come to the conclusion that the Labour Party does no longer represents them, doesn't support them, doesn't listen to them. And they find that not just on this issue, but also when it comes to housing, when it comes to the repair service, when it comes to children's services, adult social care, all of these things. So all of these things, you know, are interconnected. And I would also say as well, like, yes, we're seeing amazing results here. I think the fact that, you know, a lot of the experts, a lot of the pollsters were saying that getting the mayor of Lewisham was a step too far for the Green Party, that it would require a 20% swing in order for it to happen. Well, we had a 24.4% swing yesterday. What that tells me, and the fact that I have a majority of just below 5,000, is that we are going to continue to see green gains throughout the afternoon here. I'm very much expecting a majority on the council, and I'm incredibly excited of what we can achieve.
11: There have been other councils in Britain that have decided to declare sort of a sense of solidarity with Gaza. They have put out statements saying, as such, is that something your council, under your leadership, will be doing? Would it be making a statement, making it very clear on its views on Gaza? You know, whether it's a policy statement or a practice statement, platform statement.
10: Yeah, so within our manifesto, we have commitments around looking at our responsible investments policy when it comes to our pension funds. Obviously, we'll be lobbying the London Collective Investment Vehicle to basically ensure that none of our pension funds are complicit with, you know, companies that are involved in the genocide. So that's one of the things that we're committed to. We also would like to explore twinning with a Palestinian town. A Labour council, I believe Brent, have already done that. So that's not, you know, a sort of... an unusual thing for a council to do. That's certainly something that I'd be very keen to do. But if we're thinking about sort of statements and things like that, I remember when the genocide began, the former mayor of Lewisham, Damien Egan, put out a very partisan statement that was only talking about Israel, did not mention anything about the people suffering in Gaza. And that actually caused a great deal of harm in our community. So many people in Lewisham were so angered by that. And, you know, this is one of the reasons why myself and other colleagues left the Labour Party, because when we were speaking up about this, when we were trying to, you know, pass a ceasefire motion in our Labour group, a private setting, we were told that that was not permissible, that was not allowed. And even, you know, we were punished for trying to encourage the pension committee to divest away from the genocide. So, yes, we will be very, very clearly stating our solidarity with the people of Palestine and, you know, those suffering oppression all around the world, in Sudan, in Iran, in, you know, all over the world. You know, all over, Ukraine, wherever.
11: What is the point of it? I'll be honest, what is the point of those sort of statements? They don't get the bins collected. So what does it tell you? And in terms of some of your local people here, there might be people who are more sympathetic to the Israeli cause insofar as, you know, what about them? Would you be afraid that those people be leaving these areas? Or is it sort of, you know, by the by, we've won the book and this is what we're going to do?
10: No, no, no. I mean, as elected representatives, as councillors and as mayor, I have a responsibility for all communities. And that includes, obviously, the Jewish community. I know that...
11: So what's the point of putting up a statement like that?
10: Because it's about demonstrating that we are standing alongside justice, right? And, you know, whatever your views on this issue, it's really important that we uphold international law. It's really important that we don't have investments complicit with these companies. And again, the reason why it's important is because it's important to so many of our residents. You know, that's why it's important. We want to represent them. And, you know, as I say, we would do it in a proper way, you know, in a way that is inclusive towards all of our communities. We don't want to create harm and division and things like that. We understand the importance of community cohesion. I understand that as mayor, I have responsibility to all communities. And, you know, as elected representatives, they also have responsibilities, you know, to think about how our actions, our statements, different things like that, how they can impact all our communities. So we'd always do it in a proper way and in a way that, you know, build solidarity and a collective feeling, but most importantly, that we stand alongside justice and care.
1: That was Times Radio's man, Ali Razamanji, speaking to the newly elected mayor of Lewisham, Leon Srivastava. Coming up, it's time for the Sunday papers, and I'll be going through those with two colleagues. First, though, let's get the news headlines from Stuart Willey.
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12: Adam, thank you. Good morning. Education Secretary Bridget Phillipson says a Labour MP's threat to challenge Sir Keir Starmer's leadership is completely wrong. She told Times Radio it's not the right way to respond to Labour's election drubbing. But Catherine West insists the party needs to turn the ship around and set out when the Prime Minister will go.
13: I respect Bridget, but what I want the Cabinet to do is to close themselves into a room today and come up with somebody who they can all get behind, which would mean we wouldn't have to have a leadership election.
12: A virus-hit cruise ship has begun evacuating passengers after docking in Tenerife. The first group of people have returned to land as they head to the nearby airport to be flown home on chartered flights following the Hanta virus outbreak. Mónica García is Spain's health minister.
14: This operation is an unprecedented operation. I want to thank to the WHO, to the ECDC, to all the administrations. This operation requires the cooperation of 23 countries.
12: A man continues to be questioned on suspicion of attempted murder after a car hit a group of pedestrians in a Nottinghamshire town centre. A man suffered life-threatening injuries in Arnold yesterday morning. And Celtic hope to move to within a point of Scottish Premiership leaders Hearts by winning the Old Firm Derby. Remember, the finest writers from The Times preview and review the week's football on The Game podcast.
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1: Well, Adam Bolton here with you. Thanks very much indeed for tuning in. And after midday, the final hour of the programme, we've got a packed number of items. We're going to look at how to kill a prime minister, not literally, of course, but politically, with the veteran political editor of The Times, Philip Webster. We're going to get the lowdown on the Princess of Wales trip to Italy, if we have enough time. And are we still a united kingdom? We're going to discuss that with the historian Dan Snow and the constitutional guru at King's College London, Vernon Bogdanore. That, of course, is as nationalist parties make breakthroughs in Scotland, Wales and Northern Ireland. So it is time for the Sunday papers. And joining me this week are Andy Bell, the political editor of Five News. Hello to you.
19: Hello, Adam.
1: And Politico's executive editor, Anne McElvoy, host of the podcast Politics at Sam and Anne's. Hello, Anne.
20: Hi, Adam.
1: Now, no surprise what the main story for many of the papers is, the future of Sir Keir Starmer. On the Sunday Times, we've got Challenge Keir by Monday, or I Will. That is Catherine West, the Labour MP, going to be a stalking horse trying to spark a contest. We've got Keir Starmer telling the Mirror and the Observer that he intends to stay on through the next election, be in power for 10 years. And in the Mail on Sunday, we have Dan Hodges, the commentator, suggesting that Andy Burnham will be stepping forward within a matter of days. What do you reckon, Anne?
20: That sounds right to me, Adam, but it's still...
1: Which one?
20: Which one? The last bit, Andy Burnham. Everything you said has ever been right. No, on the Andy Burnham point, I think that is right. I think there's now a settled will around Andy Byrne, which I assume comes from the man himself, not to miss this moment. I think there are others like Wes Streeting. Everyone seems to be waiting on Wes Streeting making a move today, at least as far as my information. I was just looking at my phone right now. It seems to be not right now. Let this Monday play out. It is the Prime Minister in this reset speech, reset 33, as someone called it rather unkindly in the Labour apparat. Is it really a walking the plank moment for Keir Starmer? Because it's high risk in the sense that unless Keir Starmer can really change the way he communicates and send a much clearer message as to what he thinks went wrong and why he's the man to fix it, really all he's done is set up a big event where people, Catherine West, you've just talked about there, coming out, stalking horse, but a bit more than that. I mean, more like I can really tell the truth that you guys are not prepared to face up to in cabinet and the ministerial ranks. I think what she's saying is, I don't expect this to go very well. Let's take a look at the speech. So in a sense, he's going in there with a target on his back. And the question is, who's going to shoot for it? Andy Burnham obviously can't run. He's not MP, but he can make very clear that he's available and that he wants to be back and that he won't be stopped by Keir Starmer.
1: What do you think is going to happen, Andy?
0: Yeah, I'm really struggling to see what he's going to be able to say in this speech tomorrow that is going to reset his premiership. I feel like, as I am saying, I feel like I've been through a lot of these sorts of things. Remember the milestones? I seem to remember that was part of a reset not very long ago. If it is going to be talking about, for instance, getting closer to the EU, well, obviously some people would like that, but at the same time, I imagine he's going to stick to the red lines about not joining the single market or the customs union. And anyway, there's a whole bunch of people who voted against Labour who will not like the idea of getting closer to the EU. So I just kind of struggle to see what it is that he can say that would really allow people to decide inside the Labour movement, yes, after all, you are the guy to take us forward. I mean, I think for some time now, it's been pretty clear people don't want him to lead them into the next election. So once that sort of position has been arrived at, it becomes a question of when, not if. And I think the when is getting pretty close.
1: And when in what form? In the form of Catherine West pushing them all into the contest, or in the form of Andy Burnham putting down his marker firmly?
0: Well, I would have thought that Andy Burnham's friends will be pretty keen to ensure that the Catherine West challenge doesn't get to 81, which is the required number of MPs, to set the whole thing going. Because once you start that going, then presumably other people like Wes Streeting, like Angela Rayner, would feel they have to pile in. So if, and obviously those on Andy Burnham's side want this to start later on when he can get back into Parliament. Although that's a big question. I mean, I read this morning that they feel they've identified a seat where he could get somebody to stand down and then have a very good chance of winning a by-election. But I think after what we saw at the end of last week, people are going to be pretty nervous about picking any constituency and feeling that they're going to win it, or that Andy Burnham can win it.
1: Now, Jason Cowley in the Sunday Times, in his column, he talks about a new Labour Tribute Act when he's talking about the prominence given to Gordon Brown and Harriet Harman by Downing Street over the weekend. The Daily Star's front page, a bit ruder, says, "Gord help us," as under fire Starmer brings in failed Prime Minister to help him. What do you think, Anne? Is are the papers right? Is this a really bit of a dull move?
20: It did look quite odd as a response to these events being as kinetic, as dangerous for Labour as they are. So you know who we've got? We're bringing back Gordon Brown and Harriet Harman. And as the years go by, Adam, I feel no disrespect to older age, but two 75-year-olds, as it happens. So when you say it's a new Labour kind of revisionism, I mean, really, it's much more Brownite one, isn't it? I mean, Harriet Harman was absolutely a Brownite. It's sort of very strange, these are advisory roles. I mean, either they have to be bigged up, that he's supposed to go around the world looking at sort of global finance opportunities on behalf of Rachel Reeves. I mean, some of us would have thought that was actually part of the Chancellor's job. But, you know, she is close to Gordon Brown. She is a protege. I read this in a bit of a different way to some other columnists, and Sam and I we're tussling over it this morning. We've done a podcast today as well, for your delectation. And he's saying it's irrelevant, doesn't really matter at all, it's just optics. But I think it is something that Keir Starmer does when his back is to the wall, is he knows he needs to solidify his relationship with Labour, with its traditions, with its heroes and heroines, in Harriet Harman's case. And he knows that his party tends to think more in that way, of that kind of soft left, left of century kind of hagiography than it does nowadays, say, of Tony Blair. Because if you really wanted someone to go to the Middle East and scrub up business, you might be better off turning to Tony Blair, just saying. But that's not what he's going to do. So I think he's trying to circle the wagons by saying, I am a man of the Labour movement and my friends come to help me. Does it feel relevant in the great scheme of things? Probably not.
1: Of course, in the past, Rachel Reeves has gone out of her way to say she's actually a disciple of Alistair Darling, who succeeded Gordon Brown as Chancellor rather than of Gordon Brown. And Bridget Phillipson this morning, I interviewed her, and she said when it comes to women and girls, she's in charge. So not necessarily, Andy, a recipe for harmony at the top of Labour.
0: No, it does. To me, I have to say, when I saw those two appointments, I thought it was smacked a bit of desperation. Maybe
1: I thought you were going to say you thought it was an April Fool.
0: Well, I mean, I just struggle to see. It might have looked like a good idea at the sort of at some point last week when they were saying, right, we're going to have something that we can announce after the results. But it already feels to me like events are moving past this announcement, and I don't see quite what it does. And as you say, in practical terms, you know, either these people are irrelevant in the jobs they're doing, or if they try to do something relevant, then they start to annoy other people who actually have cabinet jobs, which are supposed to have these responsibilities. So it does rather look like a gesture that already seems out of time.
1: Now, you've got certain blasts for the past who, unlike Gordon Brown and Harriet Harman, seem happy to stay there. David Blunkett, who I've just been talking to, Jack Straw, saying Labour MPs are panicking over the result, and Peter Hain really writing a rather sort of elegiac piece about Welsh Labour, basically saying it's withered at its roots. Who do you think's got it right, Anne?
20: I think that point on Welsh Labour is well made. It clearly has with it at its roots. The problem here, when you look across the country for Labour, is yes, there's certain places where they held on, but we're now talking about this party in power with a massive majority holding on as if it were, I don't know, the embattled Tory party at bay or something. So that it's the geographical spread of Reform's advance, I think, is really interesting here. It does mean that if you're going to go with this line of let's make a progressive alliance, and just to circle back to what you were asking about the Europe speech and being nice about Europe and the whenever the Zeno's paradox, you know, we're always getting closer again in Labour's mindset to the EU, but like very little has come out of it in concrete terms. I think really what it is signalling is a kind of, it's one thing progressives can agree on, is they'd like to be closer to the EU, or for many of them back in it, and that's really what that is about. But when you look at the geographical spread that you have to deal with here, if Labour is losing out in urban heartlands, I'm a northeast girl, you know, seeing two Labour councillors left on Newcastle City Council, and then pretty much Greens, Reform and Lib Dems on 24-25%, you see this is a problem that goes far beyond Wales or sort of Celtic sort of heartlands for Labour. This is across the country. It only seems to be kind of strong in the prosperous bits of the South that are quite progressive. That's not really an electoral recipe, is it?
1: Okay. Andy.
0: Yeah, sorry, I was just going to say, I mean, from what we know of the speech, and obviously we have to wait to see what's exactly in it, but it doesn't seem to me to be appealing to the people who've switched and are voting Reform. There's been some very interesting stats about the areas where people voted to leave the EU. Something like in those areas, 60% of the people voted Reform. In the areas where they voted to remain, it's like 10% voted for Reform. There's a real correlation. And it just doesn't seem to be, you know, a tremendously smart idea to be tacking towards the voters who seem to be more tempted by the Greens and their success. I'd be interested to see what happens, for instance, to the Shabana Mahmood plans on asylum. Are they going to be pushed through, because, or are they going to be allowed to sort of quietly disappear or be watered down? If that is the sort of, if you're looking to attract voters who would be not, who would be anti the sort of changes that Mahmood is wanting to bring in.
1: Good question. More from Andy and Anne and the Sunday Papers in just a moment. This is Sunday with me, Adam Bolton, on Times Radio.
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1: Hello again, looking through the Sunday papers with Politico's Anne McElvoy and Channel 5 News' Andy Bell. Just before we leave domestic politics, what about the Conservatives, Andy? We've got interesting column by Matthew Syed, who, of course, Sunday Times columnist, recently joined the Conservative Party. He says, stay calm, Kenny. Do not unite the right, i.e. do not go in with the form, because that would kill off the Conservatives. What do you think?
0: Yes, just going back to the point I was making before about basically in 2019, Boris got that coalition of people who had voted to leave the EU, and the Conservatives got that vote in 2019. What seems to have happened since then is those voters are now going to reform, so that's weakening the Conservative position. Yeah, Nigel Farage has got those people. But I think, Kevin Badenoch and the Conservatives, they've been trying to assert themselves as the one party that is serious about the economy in terms of controlling spending, lower tax, as opposed to, they would say, a Labour Party that is all about a benefits culture. And in the case of reform, is also basically, they would say, much looser on fiscal rules and on controlling your spending. And that is where they're trying to carve out their sort of USP going into the next election. I think everyone agrees Kevin Badenoch has been doing better, but there's no getting around the numbers, and the numbers for the Conservatives were still bad, even if the result has been rather overshadowed by how bad it's been for Labour.
1: Jacob Rees-Mogg, of course, says unite the right and we'd be unstoppable, Anne.
20: That might be true, assuming that you could unite the right. And if not, then you will be stoppable. And that's exactly what the Progressive Coalition idea is based on, that Kemi Badenoch has nailed her colours to the mast. It looks like she's likely to remain leader of the Conservative Party, absent Robert Jenrick, now of the Reform Parish. I don't think there's much appetite for a leadership contest there, particularly when Labour's in all this trouble. I mean, why are you going to go and oblige the left and Labour and the other parties by having a contest yourself? But I do think, if I could tease Matthew Syed, I think he's a brilliant columnist. I think when very prominent columnists join political parties, it's a sort of the kiss of death. And I do think that there is still a big problem here for the Conservatives, that the whistling in the wind saying we didn't do as badly as we could have done. And certainly around London, they've got very, very good. It's a sea of blue around the London so-called donut. And then you've got obviously Westminster and Wandsworth, so high salience councils that they have won. But you're still not seeing that the Conservatives could really come back as a contender for power without some form of alliance. And the only possible alliance is reform. I think the fact is that that is a problem for 2 years' time closer to the election. For right now, the two parties are going to do different things. And reform, very clear, both Farage and Jenrick have said to me in different guises in the last weeks, we don't really want any more Tory defectors. We're on a roll now, thanks. We're going to do things the Nigel way, the reform way.
1: Yeah, it's interesting too that people like Robert Jenrick and Denny Kruger don't seem to be quite so prominent on the airwaves as they used to be. Maybe that's all part of the strategy. Now, let's turn away for that to international affairs. And the big event of the week is going to be this delayed summit between Donald Trump and Xi Jinping. And Katie Balls in the Sunday Times has written a fascinating piece saying that what Xi Jinping thinks he might get out of this is Donald Trump saying, well, you know, Taiwan, I'm not too bothered.
20: Yeah. Well, that would be a major win for Beijing. I think the other thing, and Katie Balls obviously refers to it, as she takes this great sweep across what this is about, is how many eminent tech and other business folk that Donald Trump is taking with him. So the signal is very much, he wants to call a halt, I think, to that particular trade war. It's too many wars, even for Donald Trump at the moment, with the Straits of Hormuz still doing massive damage, and particularly to the price of gas at the pumps in the US is really a voter motivator. So I think it's going to be quite a softly trip to China. Remember, this was a president who came in saber-rattling that China had destroyed the global trading system to the detriment of the United States. We're not going to hear that. On Taiwan, I defer to other specialists, but even China specialists disagree on this. If China wants to go for Taiwan, it's probably going to do so when it really feels that there is something major to be gained by it. But it certainly does no harm if it exits within the orbit of Donald Trump and his likely time in power, that there's not going to be some terrible blowback from the US. Then, of course, that does weaken Taiwan. And Taiwan is very weakly defended at the moment because the eyes of the world are elsewhere. The days when we all talked about the Taiwan threat as one of the major disruptors in the world being somewhat overtaken by Ukraine and by events in the Gulf.
1: What do you think, Andy? Is Trump more likely to be a pussycat or a tiger?
0: I think it's pussycat tendencies, isn't it? After, as Anne was saying, a very, very strong kind of China is the problem, and even giving the British government a hard time about Keir Starmer's visit to China and basically warning us not to get too close and all the rest of it. I think, yes, times are changing, and I think that it's more about making nice now and opening up the economy and trade between the two countries. I mean, just one quick thought. I just wonder that the record recently of big powers deciding there's something they can do nicely and quickly and surgically and get it done is not great. I mean, whether it's Russia and Ukraine or America and Iran, I just wonder whether, someone in China might say, If you really want to take Taiwan, it might not be quite straightforward as you think.
1: Yeah, I mean, there is a very interesting double-page spread in the Sunday Telegraph looking at that somewhat reduced World War II victory parade in Russia and looking at Putin's position. And Mark Galeotti, even in the Sunday Times, looks at perhaps some of the technical advantages which Zelensky and Ukraine are managing to exploit successfully. What do you make of it? How much trouble do you think that Putin is in, Andy?
0: Well, I've got to be honest, I don't think I'm a Russia expert, but I don't know. There does seem to be quite a reservoir that he can draw on of people who are prepared to support him and even go to the front, and their machinery, their industrial machinery, and their weapons manufacture does seem to be able to keep going. I mean, the depressing thing is it's very hard to see how this war ends, because at the moment both sides, I think, reckon they can stick at it for a while yet. So I think that Putin is still there. I'm afraid we have to work on the basis that he's going to be there for a while. But as everyone says, all these things look inevitable or impossible until they happen, and then inevitable once they've happened. But I would imagine he's going to be there for a while.
1: I mean, and there are also reports that President Putin is spending rather more time in a bunker than he used to.
20: Yeah, I think it's a little different to the way, as I see it, that Andy describes it. I think the Putin regime are not saying that he's going to go anytime soon, because, you know, he has a dictator's hold on the system. But Ukraine has certainly made great advances. This was supposed to be the spring that was going to finish off, and the Russian story is going to finish off this Ukraine counteroffensive. That hasn't happened. The kill rate, I mean, it's rather grisly and horrible and grim, but if you're Fedorov, the new Ukrainian defense minister, is a terrible corruption problem, so they keep being pushed out. But not that, you know, one of the things he's got in his office, a visitor was just telling me at the weekend, is this huge board which just literally has video of the kill rate minute by minute, and rather horrible and graphic evidence thereof. Ukraine is definitely inflicting. When Andy says, oh, well, they're ready to throw people into this, actually a lot of Russians are not, and they're getting increasingly unhappy about it. So at the rate is of attrition, if Ukraine gets to about 50,000 casualties, mainly fatal, a month, then it is still in the game, and its technological upgrades have been faster than Russia. Now, what Russia has is this absolutely massive war economy behind it, and he's absolutely right about that. But I think there's been a nervous response to the Ukraine perceived threat to the victory parade. One reason, Galeotti is a fantastic analyst of Russia, and one of the things I think he's pointing out is it may also be that Putin's thinking, this isn't the time to do, I used to live in Moscow, and the parades went by my window, all the tanks thundered by and took the crockery off the shelves. Rather less crockery falling off the shelves, because he might think this is the time not to present himself as the war president. They've got a lot of other problems, pensions, interest rates, the Russian economy. So is he now trying to balance out the message, I can win this war, with just trust me, I'm a president and I'll look after your interests?
1: Very interesting columns that I enjoyed today. Certainly Hadley Freeman in the Sunday Times writing about which British comedy series relates to the state we're in. She suggests that Basil Fawlty in the 1970s represented the mood of Britain, and now rather distressingly, she says, Amanda Land probably reflects that. what do you reckon to that, Andy?
0: Well, just by coincidence, I was listening to another podcast, which began its episode about 1976, not with a recording, but just literally counting script of the famous Germans episode in Fawlty Towers. And it's fantastic, because it does the whole point that we all know, that people know, that some people said, oh, that's terrible and offensive to Germans. The whole point is it's sending up a particular type of English character who in many ways epitomised Britain in 1976, which is essentially, you know, we won the war, we're better than Europeans, so why is Britain in such a mess? So I completely agree with Hadley Freeman on her picking out Basil Fawlty on that one. Amanda Land, I've only seen a couple of episodes. I enjoyed Motherland, which is a sort of, it sort of spins off from, which gets that sort of desperate
20: panic.
0: You know, slightly living on the edge of trying to maintain a certain level for those around you, that you think you're projecting your lifestyle when you're really paddling like crazy to keep it up.
1: And Susie Dent on Britain's most loathed euphemisms, such as zero tolerance. And you're an editor of sorts. What's your most loathed euphemism?
20: Oh, my goodness. Anything that just kind of doesn't really say anything, or doesn't advance the sentence. I think you'll find, I tell you what I really dislike in meetings is, I think you'll find, is like, I will know if I found. Thank you. Makes me very popular. But no, you know, all of those things that are just, as I was saying, and we get a lot also from, let's say, poor old Labour ministers on the stump today. You know, Bridget Phillipson's a bit, I think you'll find, isn't
1: she? Okay. Thank you very much indeed, Anne McElvoy and Andy Bell there, looking at the Sunday papers.
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1: It is midday. Good afternoon. I'm Adam Bolton here with you on Times Radio. Thanks for joining me. On the way, Prime Ministers feeling the heat is nothing new, but how often do they survive? We're going to open up the archive looking at attempts to kill off prime ministerships. Plus, Donald Trump will make a major visit to China, seeing his counterpart Xi Jinping to trade and on trade and the global economy. What can we expect? And we'll hear from the man set to be the very first non-Labour First Minister of Wales, Ryn ap Iorwerth. All that after the news headlines from Stuart Willey.
12: Adam, thank you. Good afternoon. A Labour MP has become the first to publicly threaten Sir Keir Starmer with a leadership challenge. Catherine West insists she doesn't want the job herself, but wants to get the ball rolling to replace him. A call was echoed by longtime loyalist and former Minister Josh Simons, who also says he should stand aside. Writing in the Times, Mr Simons warned the country needs a new Prime Minister. Lord Blunkett, David Blunkett, the former Labour cabinet minister, told this programme Starmer is walking a tightrope but needs to make a decision.
4: Historically, Labour didn't change its leaders. I mean, we've never been in for regicide. But when you're in government, you have responsibility as to what the ramifications will be in terms of the international chaos that currently exists, in terms of the bond markets and all the things that government have to deal with on behalf of the nation, not on behalf of the party.
12: Spanish passengers have begun leaving the virus-hit cruise ship after it arrived in Tenerife. French and British nationals are expected to follow later, with those from Australia and New Zealand due to be the last to leave by this time tomorrow. Journalist Cleona O'Flynn in Tenerife says the first group will quarantine in Madrid.
5: Small boats will be taking either groups of 5 or 10 off the boat, probably depending on the size of the nationality group. They will have been checked before they leave the boat medically, and they will be brought then to what are being called bubble buses. The buses that will then be taken directly to Tenerife South Airport, where a lot of countries already have their planes on standby.
12: Meanwhile, a British Army medical team has parachuted onto Tristan da Cunha, a British territory in the South Atlantic. The 8-strong team jumped from a transport aircraft after a suspected case of hantavirus was reported on the remote island. Nigel Farage says computer hacking was behind the disclosure of a £5 million gift from a billionaire in Thailand. The Reform UK leader told the Sunday Times it was part of an operation against him and said he would be taking legal advice. The Shadow Housing Secretary, James Cleverly, told Times Radio the donor should have funded Mr Farage's protection directly.
6: Nigel Farage has a duty to demonstrate that he is not in the pocket of this particular billionaire. He chose to declare a number of other pre-election gifts, but he chose not to declare that one. And I think quite legitimately the British people are putting a very big question mark over his personal financial probity and about what that money was buying.
12: A man continues to be questioned on suspicion of attempted murder after a car hit a group of pedestrians in a Nottinghamshire town centre. A man suffered life-threatening injuries in Arnold yesterday morning. An open letter of support to Britain's Jewish community has been signed by faith groups, business leaders and charities after a spate of recent attacks. It describes anti-Semitism as a problem for all of us to fix. And Adolescence leads the nominations ahead of the television BAFTAs later. The hit series is in the running for 11 awards at the show, including for Best Limited Drama. For a roundup of the news on demand, subscribe to the Times Radio News Briefing on any podcast platform.
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1: Well, good afternoon. Lots to get through this hour. We're going to look at attempts to end prime ministerial careers abruptly. We're going to discuss Donald Trump's summit next week with President Xi of China, and we'll speak to the new First Minister of Wales, who is, of course, for the first time from Plaid Cymru, the Welsh Nationalist Party. And please do keep to get in touch with your thoughts. 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Please start your message with the word Times or WhatsApp us on 0333 003 2353. And some interesting comments coming in. Charlie says he thinks a fine example is not quite a sitcom, but a fine example of John Cleese playing a buffoon is in Clockwise, a perfect portrayal of a Starmer-like descent into chaos. And Philip wants to know whether Andy Bell was in or next to a pigsty. I think he was referring to some snorting sounds on the line. We do apologise for those technical difficulties. Now, the Prime Minister is certainly feeling the heat this weekend, even if he insists that he's going absolutely nowhere. There are many people who like to, in the Labour movement, who'd like to see Sir Keir Starmer gone. He's by no means the first Prime Minister to find himself in a sticky situation with his party. So we thought we'd open up the archive to look at previous challenges to Prime Ministers' attempts to do them in. And joining us to look back at that is the former political editor of The Times, Philip Webster. Hello, Philip.
7: Hi there. Hi, Adam.
1: Now, I don't know about you, but those of us who were around covering politics in the 1980s, I'm pleased to hear this phrase stalking horse making a comeback.

0: Sir Anthony Mayer. The Catherine West has done exactly the same thing. She knows that in any contest she would have no chance at all. Anthony Mayer was the same, but he wanted to open it all up. There was a the difference is, I think there was at that time a sense of invincibility about Margaret Thatcher. None of the cabinet dare really take up arms against her. So Sir Anthony decided, look, I'll have a go. In this case, there we know there are a lot of people who would very much like to take up arms against Keir Starmer, but they're holding back for their different reasons. And we know they all have different reasons for holding back. So who knows what will happen when she does throw her hat into the ring.
1: I mean, it was something which wounded Mrs. Thatcher in 1989 at the hands of the stalking horse Mayor Anthony Mayer, Sir Anthony Mayer. Although I have to say, I've looked up a stalking horse, and apparently it's something that if you're trying to shoot a deer, the gunman hides behind a horse because that doesn't frighten the prey and he can get a bit closer. So that's what a stalking horse is. But sometimes just a full frontal assault can do it. In 1990, there was a single speech from Geoffrey Howe, subsequently a member of the House of Lords, which triggered the end of Margaret Thatcher. After years of friction over Europe policy, Howe resigned from the cabinet and delivered a devastating parliamentary address that famously compared Thatcher's leadership to breaking the bats of her own opening batsman.
2: It was remarkable. Indeed, it was tragic to hear my right honourable friend dismissing with such personalised incredulity the very idea that the Howard AQ proposal might find growing favour among the peoples of Europe, just as it was extraordinary to hear her assert that the whole idea of EMU might be open for consideration only by future generations. Mr. Speaker, those future generations are with us today. How on earth are the Chancellor and the Governor of the Bank of England, commending the hard AQ as they strive to be taken as serious participants in the debate against that kind of background noise? Mr. Speaker, I believe that both the Chancellor and the Governor are cricketing enthusiasts. So I hope there's no monopoly of cricketing metaphors. It's rather like sending your opening batsman to the crease, only for them to find, the moment the first balls are bowled, that their bats have been broken before the game by the team captain.
1: And that was a very senior figure criticising Margaret Thatcher and pretty much opening the door to another one who'd resigned from the cabinet somewhat earlier, Michael Heseltine, Philip, to deliver the coup de grace, although, of course, he didn't get the job. Philip, you there?
0: That's right. I mean, the Howe speech, in which he finished by asking others to take up the cudgels, really did finish off Margaret Thatcher. The way was laid open for Heseltine to come in and challenge her. But of course, as we know, John Major and Douglas Hurd also threw their hats into the ring when she failed to get the required number on the first ballot. She wasn't that many short, four short, but that was enough to stop her. John Major came in, Douglas Hurd came in, but it was pretty obvious pretty quickly that Heseltine couldn't win. And Major went on to win the leadership. A great surprise. He was at the start of the whole process and he ended up odds on and won it.
1: But of course, John Major also came under pressure, particularly on the question of Europe as well. Now, he adopted a different strategy, which was to challenge those people who were looking for him to depart directly by staging a put-up or shut-up leadership contest.
3: I've now been Prime Minister for nearly 5 years. In that time, we've achieved a great deal. But for the last 3 years, I've been opposed by a small minority in our party. During those 3 years, there have been repeated threats of a leadership election. In each year, they turned out to be phony threats. Now the same thing again is happening in 1995. I believe it's in no one's interest that this continues right through until November.

0: It undermines the government and it damages the Conservative Party. I am not prepared to see the party I care for laid out on the rack like this for any longer. If I win, I shall continue as Prime Minister and lead the party into and through the next general election. Should I be defeated, which I do not expect, I shall resign as Prime Minister and offer my successor my full support.
1: Philip, what do you reckon? Perhaps Keir Starmer should try something like that, resign and fight to be re-elected.
2: Yeah. Because he has said that he will fight any challenger. I wonder whether he should get in early. It certainly worked for Major. If you remember when he did that in the Rose Garden, I know you and I were there when he made that announcement. John Redwood was in rather quickly to throw down the gauntlet. And he ended up, I think, getting 95 votes and Major beat him out of sight. So there may be a message there. There may be a lesson there for Keir Starmer. Who knows?
1: There was also, of course, the Currie House plot later on to put pressure on Tony Blair by the forces of Gordon Brown, led by the junior defence minister, Tom Watson, a group of Labour MPs who conspired against Tony Blair. Blair blasted the move as disloyal and refused to quit at the time. But, Philip, it's probably fair to say that in the end, that was successful.
2: It was. I was sort of involved. Well, I was heavily involved because I did the interview with Blair at Chequers that afternoon. And when our first edition surfaced around about 9:45, that was when they were all meeting in the Balti House. And the so-called plot was underway, and they were planning it from then on. They had not expected Blair to be so strong in saying, I don't intend to go, in the interview he did with myself that afternoon. And he said he'd go in his own time, but he wasn't going to be pushed out. And that was enough for them to start the plot. They resigned one after the other. 6 days after that interview was done, Blair went to a South London school and announced rather gently that he was going to set a timetable for his departure. And of course, there may be another lesson there for a certain Prime Minister.
1: Yeah, because that was taken in that interview with you as the Prime Minister saying, I'm going to go on and on, again, echoing something Margaret Thatcher said when she was at bay. And now it seems Keir Starmer's done a very similar thing.
2: Very strange, the wording he used in the interview this morning with The Observer. I'm not sure that's what even his strongest supporters wanted to hear this morning. They wanted to hear... They didn't want him to come out, obviously, and talk about a timetable and turn himself into a lame duck that he's thinking of 10 years. The situation, I couldn't be more uncertain at the moment, I would have thought.
1: And also Boris Johnson, he's another premier, who's like Tony Blair, whose premiership came to an end. In his case, it was under the weight of record-breaking ministerial exodus, similar to the resignations that Blair had experienced, but probably more extensive. A staggering 46 ministers resigned during his tenure, a figure that even eclipsed the 36 resignations that ended Theresa May's leadership. The coordinated resignations of Chancellor Rishi Sunak and Health Secretary Sajid Javid triggered a final unstoppable wave of departures. But just a day before Boris Johnson stepped down, he had faced a sticky session at Parliament's Liaison Committee.
3: The game's up, really. Will you be Prime Minister tomorrow?
4: Of course, Mr. McNeil. But next week? Rather than giving any running commentary on my own career, I'm here to talk about what the government is doing. And
3: okay.
4: So that's what I was telling Stephen. And we're doing a lot.
1: Listening to that, Philip, you can certainly see why Sir Keir Starmer and his allies were so anxious not to have him go before the Privileges Committee to talk about Peter Mandelson?
2: Absolutely, because, you know, that was the final nail in Boris's coffin. And when Parliament has, as it say, like that, it's very hard for a Prime Minister to survive it. And the situation was so volatile those 2 weeks ago, as one civil servant after another appeared in front of the Select Committee. Had Starmer himself been called, I think that could have been even worse. He would be in an even worse situation than he is now. And, of course, it is pretty serious what he's in now.
1: Yeah, I mean, we've been looking at, you know, drawing parallels, if you like, with previous attempts on prime ministers, the majority of which seem to have succeeded in the long run, if not immediately. What's your feeling about Keir Starmer?
2: Well, you know, what the programme has shown so far is that the Conservatives are extremely good at getting rid of leaders, Labour are not. And, you know, the only Labour leader who's been kicked out of office was their most successful in Tony Blair. And here is Keir Starmer sitting on a landslide victory 2 years ago, and he could be the second to be forced out. It looked to me very much like there is a wave within the party for him not to go now, but to go before the end of the parliament. There is a feeling that he will have to go for Labour to win the next election. Clearly, the soft left have their own plans. They're hoping to keep this going long enough for Andy Burnham to come back. There's a problem there, of course, if they were then to go and lose Manchester, the mayoralty, it wouldn't look so good for Burnham. But that's the plan, is to leave a way back for Andy Burnham. Now, Catherine West has rather messed that up a bit. Will what she does tomorrow, will that persuade Wes Streeting, who obviously has a better chance now than he would have if Andy Burnham came back, will that persuade him to throw his hat into the ring? I don't know. She must have done this for a reason. I can't believe she did it totally off her own bat, but we're going to learn in the next few hours.
1: Philip Webster, shrewd as ever. Philip Webster, former political editor of The Times there. Thank you. Next, we're going to look at the political week ahead, especially that trip by Trump to China. This is Sunday Morning with me, Adam Bolton, on Times Radio.
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1: Yes, this is the time when we like to take you through the political week ahead. Well, tomorrow, Monday, as we've been reporting, the Prime Minister is going to try to get back on track with a speech which is expected to discuss closer ties with the European Union, although not crossing his red lines on the customs union and single market. The Prime Minister will also lay out plans to combat the cost of living crisis. It's also the deadline for stalking horse Catherine West to trigger her leadership contest. If the Cabinet doesn't step forward, she'll seek to get the signatures of 80 MPs challenging the Prime Minister and thereby sparking a contest. On Wednesday, it is the state opening of Parliament, where in the King's Speech, Charles III will lay out the government's plans for the parliamentary term ahead. Then on Thursday, US President Donald Trump is due to visit China for talks with his counterpart Xi Jinping in what's being billed as a trade visit and a bid to manage the global economy, especially in the midst of the Trumpian trade war. So what should we expect from that meeting? Let's speak to the former editor-in-chief of The Economist newspaper, Bill Emmett. He's also the author of Rivals, How the Power Struggle Between China, India and Japan Will Shape Our Next Decade, and Deterrence Diplomacy and the Risk of Conflict Over Taiwan. Hello, Bill Emmett.
8: Hello, how are you? Very good to be with you.
1: No, very nice to talk to you too. Now, what are you expecting from this meeting between Trump and Xi? I mean, Trump says they're friends.
8: Well, Trump admires dictators. He likes Putin. He likes Xi Jinping. He's jealous of their autonomy and their durability, if you like. He would like to be the permanent king of the United States. So for him, he likes it. But what's been normal with American presidents meeting Chinese ones is that usually China, as the rising superpower, has been in the weaker position, looking to be treated as an equal by the preeminent superpower of our era, the United States. This time, it's going to be a bit different. This time, Trump is in the weaker position, both on trade, because he was pushed back last October by China's controls on the export of critical minerals, which forced Trump to back down over his astronomically high tariffs on China. But most of all, he needs China's help to try to bring an end to his war in Iran, open the Straits of Hormuz, and get the world economy out of the current trap which Trump's war has placed it in.
1: And China gets more of its energy through the Straits of Hormuz than America. So is Xi in the mood to help him, do you think?
8: Well, the big thing is that China is the world's biggest importer of oil. Doesn't matter where it comes from. It's the fact is that high prices hurt China. Secondly, Iran, like Russia, like North Korea, has been not an ally, not a formal ally of China, but let's call it a partner. A partner, as we in the West might see it, in crime, but nonetheless a partner. And I do think that Xi Jinping is inclined to put gentle pressure on Iran to come to a settlement. Pakistan, the fact that Pakistan has been acting as the mediator between Iran and the United States tells you that China's hand is in it, because Pakistan is also one of China's closer partners. And I think that Pakistan is doing this essentially at China's bidding. Xi Jinping doesn't want to get his hands too dirty in Iran. He doesn't want to take responsibility. But if he can help particularly provide a pathway to solve the nuclear question, perhaps by producing a formula in which China acts essentially as supervisor over Iran's nuclear materials and nuclear ambitions, then I think that he would be willing to take some credit, but mainly help Trump get off the hook that he's put himself on in Iran.
1: Well, Xi Jinping will get the benefit of cheaper oil, but would he want something more from Trump in exchange?
8: Well, I think mainly he's going to want something more from Iran and from an increased influence in the Middle East. But from Trump, he will want some sort of a permanent or long-term stable relationship over trade, in which Trump doesn't, on a daily basis, suddenly threaten 150% tariffs on Chinese goods. He will want an agreement by which they manage the trade between them. And that is on the table. what they're calling, typically for Trump, a board of trade between the US and China is being proposed. This board of trade would negotiate transactions like Chinese purchases of Boeing aircraft or soybeans from the United States, but also act as a way to resolve conflicts. I think that that would be good for Xi Jinping. It would stabilize the relationship and reduce the degree to which America is an irritant to China's economic progress.
1: What about the suggestion in the Sunday Times today from Katie Balls that perhaps she is hoping that Trump will sort of soften the American line on Taiwan or the Chinese takeover of Taiwan?
8: Well, I certainly think that she would welcome it if Trump were to soften America's line on Taiwan, either or most likely by being willing to promise to reduce arms sales to Taiwan or slow them down, but possibly by changing, by agreeing to language under which Trump says that the United States does not support the independence or the autonomy of Taiwan, changes the language to say to move away from, as it were, leaving this solely as a matter between the two countries. Words matter in diplomacy, and it's possible that Trump might get squeezed into that, but there's a big lobby inside his Republican Party in the United States and inside his own administration, which would oppose that on the basis that they should not give any ground on Taiwan. So I think he's likelier to concede on arms sales.
1: And finally, what about Ukraine? China has talked about this friendship without limits with Russia. Is Trump or China indeed likely to see an option to perhaps talk to the Russians a bit more seriously about putting an end to that conflict, which clearly is not doing them much good?
8: I don't think that it's very likely that that China will intercede. They are a partner of Russia. They are supporting the war in Ukraine, but they've wanted to stand well back, particularly as they've seen their chum Putin fail time after time. And currently, the momentum is on the side of Ukraine. They might have a quiet word with Putin saying, come on, be a good chap and back down, because it's only going to get worse for you, which it might well. But I think that China's essentially content to allow the war to continue and to allow Russia to become more and more dependent on China and therefore more and more under China's influence.
1: And should the world, the rest of the world, be concerned or happy that a dictator and a man who likes to style himself a bit as a dictator of the two most powerful countries in the world are getting together?
8: Well, they account for 40% of the world economy. It's obviously consequential for us. Those two, together with Russia, are the three nuclear superpowers of the world, so we have to be concerned about it. What's most concerning from the rest of the world's point of view is that actually all three of them are in trouble. Putin's failed in Ukraine and is actually under a lot of pressure, as shown by his humiliatingly weak victory parade yesterday in Red Square in Moscow. Trump has got himself into a terrible mess in the war in Iran. Xi Jinping is in a better position, but his economy has not been doing all that well. He's having to purge general after general in his own army on corruption grounds. So the world's, I think, main concern should be that, being a nuclear superpower isn't at all it used to be cracked up to be, and you've got three dangerously, slightly weakened superpowers. So it is right for us to worry, and right for us essentially to get together between ourselves, as Mark Carney, the Canadian Prime Minister, famously said in Davos a few months ago. And I would say, for the rest of the world, we are all Canadians now.
1: Bill Emmett, always a pleasure. Thank you very much indeed. Well, coming up, a political earthquake in Wales, which is being felt all the way to London as a century of Labour dominance comes to an end. We'll speak to the incoming Plaid Cymru First Minister of Wales.
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9: Thanks, Adam. Good afternoon. Lord Blunkett has declined to back Keir Starmer. The former Home Secretary said the jury is well and truly out on whether the Prime Minister will remain in post. He criticised Catherine West for seeking to trigger a leadership contest to unseat the PM, but she insists the party needs to turn the ship around and set out when the Prime Minister will go.
16: I respect Bridget, but what I want the Cabinet to do is to close themselves into a room today and come up with somebody who they can all get behind, which would mean we wouldn't have to have a leadership election.
9: A virus-hit cruise ship has begun evacuating passengers after docking in Tenerife. All those on board have been tested for Hunter virus and passengers remain asymptomatic. The UK Health Security Agency says British nationals from the vessel will isolate for 6 weeks. A man continues to be questioned on suspicion of attempted murder after a car hit a group of pedestrians in a Nottinghamshire town yesterday. A man suffered life-threatening injuries in Arnold yesterday morning. And an open letter of support to Britain's Jewish community has been signed by faith groups, business leaders and charities. It's after a spate of recent attacks. It describes anti-Semitism as a problem for all of us to fix. For a news bulletin, when you want it, search for the Times News Briefing on any podcast platform.
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1: In last week's batch of elections, the most dramatic events took place in Wales, which saw its biggest shift in a controlling party in over a century, ending an era of Labour dominance. Plaid Cymru, the Nationalist Party, will now lead the next Welsh government. In the Senate election, Plaid won 43 seats, allowing them to form a minority government because they did fall short of the 49 required for a majority. But for the first time since devolution, a First Minister will be from a different party to Labour. That First Minister designate is Rian ap Iorwerth, and he joins me now. Hello to you.
18: Good afternoon, Adam.
1: You haven't got a majority, but it's a done deal you're going to take over, is it?
18: The numbers are quite clear. Plaid Cymru has that mandate, I think, to go ahead and form that minority government. I always said that would be my preferred option, and also made it clear that my approach to it would be one guided by a spirit of a cooperation where, of course, we will need to find common ground with others on various bits of legislation and budgets and so on. But we are in a position now, I think, where we are able to move forward, and we look forward to hitting the ground running in the coming days.
1: I mean, who are you going to be dependent on to get your legislation through? Will it end up being Labour, do you think?
18: I think we look at things in a broader way than that. I think we look at how we bring mature politics to the table, all of us, and find a way of putting in place the programme of government that that we need to see being enacted for the people of Wales. We put forward a very focused programme in our election on sustainability of the health service and bringing waiting lists down, on raising standards in education, on creating jobs in all parts of Wales through a new development agency, on the most generous childcare offer throughout the UK, and on standing up for Wales. Now, Plaid Cymru will lead on that standing up for Wales. People could see in this election that we bring something to the table that nobody else does. But we, of course, on putting those policy areas into place, we'll need to find others who will hopefully get their shoulders behind that mission to change Wales.
1: What can you do about the underperformance of the National Health Service in Wales?
18: We put an awful lot of work into this, not just over a period of weeks or months, but for years, frankly. We know that for patients and staff within the NHS in Wales and the wider care sector, things just aren't sustainable. It's not fair. It's not right. You know, still, you know, thousands of people waiting over 2 years for treatment. It's not acceptable. We have put measures in place that we look forward now to acting on the rollout of surgical hubs throughout Wales, on additional GPs, on out of hours to take the pressure off A&E, but also for the slightly longer term, that shift the resource into primary care so that we can deal with people better when they first have engagements with the health service, plus, of course, looking after the care sector. So, you know, we have plans that we have built in conjunction with health professionals. We're looking forward to getting to work on that immediately.
1: And what about bringing jobs to Wales, where we've seen so many traditional industries, obviously coal and steel being one of them, close to collapse?
18: I have no doubt in my mind that things in Wales as they stand in terms of our economic performance are not as good as they could be or should be. And I have been of a view for a very long time that we need a new impetus behind how we look at creating prosperity, but also spreading that prosperity. And at the heart of our plans is bringing back a new development agency in Wales, getting the best out of Welsh business to support Welsh business, working with Welsh governments to create the prosperity that we need in order to have the kinds of public services that we need in Wales too. So we crack on with that immediately. We used to have a Welsh Development Agency, WDA, a Labour First Minister, in my view, made the wrong call to get rid of that 20 years ago. We have suffered, I think, as a consequence. We will bring a new organisation back, not repeating some of the mistakes that that particular organisation did, but absolutely giving a new focus on what we need to do to give people hope that we can become a wealthier, more prosperous nation in every sense.
1: Do you see yourself as part of an anti-UK common front with the SNP and Sinn Féin?
18: I see myself very, very much as pro-Wales. I don't place my politics in that kind of anti-negative context. But yeah, Wales is my nation. It's to the people of Wales that my loyalty always lies. Do I also think that I will be able to find common ground in how we challenge UK governments to do the right thing by the people of Northern Ireland and Scotland, and for that matter, parts of England too? But yeah, we will work with First Ministers in Scotland and Northern Ireland. I've spoken with both over the past 24 hours, because where we can work together to put pressure tackle those issues of the deep inequalities within this union, I will do that. And I will do it because Wales needs that to happen. And I will be, if you like, the chief negotiator for Wales in making sure that we try to get the best deal possible. I'll put everything into that job.
1: Now, that makes sense, using leverage against Westminster. But in the end, is Wales a country with a population a little over 3 million and some of the economic and social problems we've talked about, is it ever really realistic to see it as a viable independent country?
18: Adam, I could give you 20 answers why it certainly is. I mean, there was a commission recently, a wonderful piece of engagement on democracy, looking at the future of Wales. It was the Independent Commission on the Constitutional Future of Wales. And it concluded very clearly there are three different viable options for the people of Wales that we can choose, all workable. More devolution, more of what we have. A potentially a federal system or independence. It's our call. Now, I believe that we need those tools.
1: Or shutting down the Welsh government, as some have proposed.
18: Well, the people of Wales are not interested in that regressive look. But whilst I will make the case for redesigning Britain, fundamentally changing the way that we work and engage and work positively with each other, we have to deal with what we have now. And yes, Wales is a perfectly viable country. It is not a particularly small country. It's not a particularly poor country, but it's a country that's been held back in terms of the ambition that we have been allowed to have. We have been told for too long, be lucky with what you have and settle for your lot. I will never settle for that, Adam. And we push forward from this historic election victory.
1: But it's fair to say, although you have that long-term ambition, it's not a priority for your government now of independence.
18: Yeah. The key thing, and I come back to this time and time again, what is a priority is Wales, the well-being of Wales. I don't even want independence for its own sake. I want independence so that Wales can prosper. What I do is lead a conversation now, leading a government that deals with the powers that we have here and now to get to grips with health and education and job creation and childcare and all those elements. Making the case to UK government right now to give us a fairer funding package, the right to control our own policing as they do in Manchester, let alone in Scotland or Northern Ireland, to give us control of our natural resources. You know, these are things that I will negotiate for. And Labour will have two options, yeah? And I mean, a UK Labour Prime Minister. They can decide to somehow punish Wales because of their election defeat on Thursday, or they will have to reflect a bit and see that their indifference to Wales has cost them politically. Let me be the person who guides a UK Labour Prime Minister, whoever that might end up being, towards taking a different approach to addressing the needs of Wales.
1: Have you spoken to Keir Starmer since your victory, and when do you expect to see him?
18: Have not spoken with Keir Starmer since the election. I will hope that that can happen very, very soon after, if as expected, I am confirmed as First Minister in the next couple of days. I have said, and I've meant it, that I want to have a constructive relationship with the UK Prime Minister. The relationship right now between Wales and this unequal union is not right. It needs fixing. I have my ambitions and views on where we take this, and I will bring the people of Wales with me on that journey, hopefully. But right now, there are things that need addressing immediately. I'll get to grips with that in my negotiations with Keir Starmer or whoever his successors might be.
1: Well, exactly. As a politician, how long do you think you will be dealing with Prime Minister Starmer?
18: I mean, that is a matter for the Labour Party. Clearly, Labour in Wales, after their 100-year streak came to an end in the last few days, we'll need to reflect on their situation. And clearly, we are all watching in real time the reflections of Labour on a UK level. They will need to sort their house out, get their house in order. I will deal with whoever that UK Prime Minister is, with my focus always and my loyalty always to the people of Wales.
1: There is another side to the result in Wales, which was the rise of Reform UK. How do you propose dealing with Reform UK?
18: This is the global phenomenon that we are dealing with, from Trump's America to leadership across Europe and many other parts of the world. This is a reality. I am very clear in my mind that it is a politics that that is potentially very damaging to the fabric of the community that I serve and to the well-being of Wales. They will need to work out how they act in opposition in the Senedd. We always accept and welcome scrutiny, but I also hope that there will be constructive opposition from Reform.
1: Roma Yura, thank you very much indeed for joining us. The leader of Plaid Cymru there. Well, coming up, Dan Snow, the historian and research professor at the Centre of British Politics at King's College University, Vernon Bogdanor, will talk about the state of the union. This is Sunday Morning with me, Adam Bolton, on Times Radio.
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21: Oh, bad traffic. Great news, isn't it? More time in the car. Joy. Maybe you don't feel it. Maybe You don't drive a Lexus NX yet. 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
1: Is the United Kingdom still united? That seems a reasonable question to ask, with a nationalist government coming to power in Wales in the form of Plaid Cymru, joining those in Scotland of the SNP and Northern Ireland with Sinn Féin. What is the future for the UK? Is it bleak, or are we beginning to see a major constitutional crisis about our future? Let's speak to Dan Snow, the noted historian and author of Treasures of British History and the constitutional expert and research professor at the Centre for British Politics at King's College London, Vernon Bogdanore. Hello to you both.
3: Hi.
22: Good morning.
1: Professor Bogdanore, we do have nationalist-led governments now in the three other nations of the United Kingdom. Do you think that puts the Union in any more peril than it was a week ago?
22: Well, yes, of course it does. And this is the result of long-term trends. I mean, two of the forces that supported the Union have now been undermined. The first, I think, was the European Union, which meant an internal market right across Europe. Brexit divided opinion because although the Welsh were against it, the Welsh were in favour of Brexit, the Scots and Northern Irish voted against Brexit and feel they were extruded from the European Union against their wishes. The second force holding the Union together was the Labour Party. Keir Hardie, the founder of the Labour Party, was a Scot who represented a Welsh constituency. And I think 7 of the 16 Labour Party leaders were either Scottish or Welsh or represented Scottish or Welsh constituencies. But that has come to an end. If you look at 4 of the last 5 Labour leaders from Tony Blair onwards, they all live in North London. And it said where you stand in politics depends on where you sit. Now, Labour lost its hegemony in Scotland in 2007 when the SNP first won Holyrood. And it's lost its hegemony in Wales yesterday with the victory of Plaid Cymru. So the Union is in much greater danger than it has been in the past.
1: Dan Snow, do you see these fissures opening up?
3: Yes. I mean, obviously. Who am I to argue with Professor Bogdanore? I think, of course, they do. I mean, what's interesting is that I'm always struck by, if you look at others, if you look at sort of in social attitude surveys and things, of course, actually, Brits and Scots and Welsh and English have far more in common with each other. There is no identifiable, despite, of course, what the SNP will tell you about the fact that Scottish people are far more progressive than the nasty Englishmen to the south. On the whole, in fact, if you look beyond party affiliation and sort of voting patterns at elections, you know, the Brits are far more homogenous than say the we are with the Danes, for example. So there's kind of underlying strength there, and there's obviously massive shared tradition, shared history, shared companionship. But I think of course there's a schism. I think people and I'm half Canadian. I've lived with this in my Canadian life as well, whether it's Quebec, whether it's British Alberta now. Separatism is kind of in fashion. It can make sense on an individual. It makes sense. That's why we had Brexit as well. It's kind of fine. It makes sense. You're told that your problems are not your problems of your own making. Your problems are thanks to those tiresome neighbours. And it kind of reflects our own individual journey towards independence and autonomy. You know, you free yourself. You get a new job and you can be your own boss. You know, all of the kind of lots of language, I think, in our, maybe it's capitalism, but lots of the language we have and the way we talk about our own internal lives, our professional lives, is around kind of emancipation and saying, I'm gonna pool all my sovereignty with this person next door, and occasionally I'll be on the wrong end of decisions, but on the whole, it'll be better for me in the long term. That's not a super sexy rallying cry in today's world, either kind of in personal terms or indeed, I think, in political terms. And unlike places like Spain or the US, you know, there hasn't been a central government, cultural drive to reinforce that homogeneity in the United Kingdom. The United Kingdom was quite relaxed, has probably been too relaxed, if you like, and has been traditionally very happy to celebrate regional and national diversity, well, since 1945, and perhaps you're seeing that as well.
1: I mean, Professor Bogdanor, that's a point, isn't it? I mean, some countries like Spain have just basically said, right, it's illegal to break up the country, whereas we seem to say it's a matter of self-determination.
22: Well, we had a problem with Ireland in the 19th and early 20th century when we said precisely that you can't break up, and that didn't go very well. So we now take the view that if there's a determined and consistent attitude in Scotland or Wales towards independence, we have to concede it. But I agree with Dan Snow, we haven't made the case for the union strongly enough, and we have to do that. It's worth bringing in the following point, I think, which politicians don't take enough notice of, that one of the motivations behind independence is that the Scots and Welsh want to be richer as the English want to be richer, but they can't be richer after Ukraine war and COVID and after the Iran war. We're all going to be poorer, whether we're part of the United Kingdom or not. So there's an element of the snake oil salesman amongst nationalists who say, if only we could break free from the horrible English, a lot of our problems would be resolved and we become richer. You won't be richer whether you're part of the United Kingdom or not part of the United Kingdom. And I do think politicians ought to say that more clearly.
3: Yeah, and Brexit for me was a great example of this, which is that if you dissolve longstanding international treaties, alliances, understandings, somehow that process of emancipation will make you all much richer. Of course, that hasn't happened at all. The opposite has happened. In fact, we're spending tens, hundreds of millions of pounds that we need to spend on this new farcical arrangement we have in our relations with Europe. And I would have thought that Brexit would be a fantastic example of why we should not listen to kind of separatists. I mean, if you listen to the news at the moment, whether it's the sort of disease outbreak on the cruise ship, it's climate breakdown, it's migration, international migration, it's Iran and America. Every single one of these problems needs to be solved. Frankly, can't be solved even by London, almost not really by Brussels. We need to be pushing decision making and sovereignty upwards as much as possible. If we're any, you know, AI, massive tech corporations, planning on how we're going to, deal with, the issues around space, which is super important. The idea that what we need to all do now is actually break further down into smaller political units is, for me, obviously, just wildly out of kilter with the reality of what we face. You know, the things that we are interested in and improving can only be solved by working, we're at least, I think, on a, you know, in a national, as you're the largest political unions possible, as far as I'm concerned.
1: Just got one listener, Colin, joining our conversation, saying that in his view, democracy has worked this week. The fact that the people of each UK country have shown favour in separatism is democracy. As an Englishman, I believe Wales and Scotland can do what they want, and I would hope that us English can vote for who we want. If that is a nationalist reform party, then so be it. It is often said, Vernon Bogdanor, that if the British had a referendum on separatism from Scotland, Wales or Northern Ireland, they'd vote yes.
22: No, I doubt that. There are too many people in England with friends and relations in Scotland, Wales, Northern Ireland, and I think the feeling for the United Kingdom is perhaps stronger than has yet been realised. And of course, Dan Snow is right about breaking up into smaller units. One of our problems since leaving the European Union is we don't have access to the internal market of the European Union. Formerly, it was just as easy to trade from London to Paris as from London to Edinburgh. Now, if Scotland broke off from the United Kingdom, it would lose access to the English market, which, of course, is a large market and Scotland's closest market. There would be the danger of tariffs between Scotland and England, border controls, all the rest of it. Does that make sense in the modern interconnected world? No, of course it doesn't. But I do think these results point perhaps to something that Rin Ap Yorworth, I hope I pronounced his name correctly, was saying a few minutes ago, that perhaps we are still rather too decentralised and there'd be no harm in a bit further devolution, not just to Wales and Scotland, but to local governments in Wales and Scotland. I mean, local government is in a very dilapidated state at the moment, and it's symptomatic that the local elections in England weren't about local government at all. They were really a plebiscite or referendum on Keir Starmer. Perhaps a bit of extra devolution, even a federal system, as Rin Ap Yorworth says, might not be too bad for us.
1: What do you think of that idea, Dan Snow?
3: Yeah, of course. I think there's all sorts of interesting ways that we could manage it, and I think the problem with the UK is that there is an English problem in the UK. Is there's too many English people around? That's the issue. I mean, it's just there are more people living in Greater London than there are in Scotland, Wales, and Northern Ireland. So it's that kind of the idea of a sort of neat, balanced constitution is quite a tricky one. But you know, they've known this for 1,000 years. That's why everyone ganged up on Athelstan before the Battle of Brunanburh. You know, there's always been an English problem in the Isles. What can I say? But I think clearly. My feeling, unfortunately, is this is not going to be solved by shoveling more power to places. Because if you look at Canada, if you look at the Isles, is that what the great advantage that separatists have is they keep going, vote us in, people can vote them in. They get sort of credit for anything that good that happens, and anything that bad that continues to happen, or if the NHS doesn't suddenly improve in Wales, they go, well, of course the problem is London still. I mean, what are you going to do? You know, you see that in the Bloc Québécois in Canada. So there's this seemingly nice, they get this enormous political advantage of existing. They get credit, but then don't seem to get any blame when services and things don't work because they've got this ready-made bogeyman. And that's just, you see that here, but also around the world. I think the other thing that Professor Bogdan was saying, the looking at long-term trends, it is, of course, also true that the United Kingdom, first of all states come to an end. So it may be that, yes, we've reached the end of the road for the UK. But it's also true that what lots of historians have written about this, Britishness and the UK, it was attached to the fact that Britain became the wealthiest and most powerful nation on earth. So I think that's one of the reasons you don't see the kind of aggressive project in the UK, maybe you do in the 18th century, but perhaps not later, of reminding everyone how great it is to be British, because it was kind of self-evident, because you kept winning wars and you could have a lot of big battleships came with the White Ensign in Dundee and Aberystwyth, and you know, it was self-evident, so everyone, no one okay. really gave much thought.
1: Dan Snow, thank you very much indeed. One of our contributors on the line saying, united we stand, divided we fall. My time up. Ryan Tubbardy is up next. Thanks to producers Ali Razamanji, Chris Eastwood, Maddie Wilson, Alice Standing, and Hugo Chambre. The technical producer was Hunter Wang.
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4: Thanks indeed, Adam. Coming up on our show today, we'll be getting the latest from the situation as Spanish authorities have started evacuating the hantavirus-hit cruise ship in Tenerife. My panel this week is host of the Story podcast, Manveen Rana, and historian A.N. Wilson. We'll be discussing Attenborough turning 100, the most bizarre outfits at this year's Met Gala, and of course, the seismic shifts underway in British politics after the local elections. And my big guest this week is the busiest man in show business, the actor, the filmmaker, and everything else in between, Mr. Alan Cumming. First of the news with Eliza Phillips.
6: Thanks, Ryan. Good afternoon. A former minister has become the first Labour MP to threaten Sir Keir Starmer with a leadership challenge. Catherine West insists she does not want the job herself, but wants to get the ball rolling to replace the Labour leader. She was followed by longtime loyalist and former minister Josh Simons,
9: in calling for the Prime Minister to stand aside. Writing in the Times, Simons warned that Starmer had lost the country and Labour is marching towards extinction. But the Education Secretary, Bridget Phillipson, told Times Radio she's convinced Labour can win the next election.
7: I don't think the answer to the drubbing that we've just taken in the local elections and in the elections across the country is to look inwards on ourselves. I think it is about how we actually deliver the change that people were promised in 2024, but they don't feel that has materialised. I don't think the answer is a leadership contest or a period of fighting amongst ourselves.
9: The first chartered flight of passengers from a Hunter virus hit cruise ship has set off. The Spanish nationals are being flown to Madrid after the MV Hondia docked in a port in Tenerife early this morning. Britons on board the vessel will eventually head home to isolate at a hospital on the Wirral. Spain's health minister, Monica Garcia, has this update.
10: A member of the Ministry of Health has board to assess the passengers. All the passengers are asymptomatic. They have confirmed this issue. This unprecedented operation is going as planned.
9: Tackling the underperforming health service in Wales will be a key focus of the new minority government. Plaid Cymru leader Rhynab Iorwerth told Times Radio the Welsh people deserve better.
18: Things just aren't sustainable. It's not fair. It's not right. You know, still thousands of people waiting over 2 years for treatment. It's not acceptable. We have put measures in place that we look forward now to acting on the rollout of surgical hubs throughout Wales, on additional GPs, on out of hours to take the pressure off A&E, but also for the slightly longer term, that shift the resource into primary care so that we can deal with people better when they first have engagements with the health service.
9: And Nigel Farage says computer hacking was behind the disclosure of a £5 million gift from a billionaire in Thailand. The Reform UK leader told the Sunday Times it was part of an operation against him and said he would be taking legal advice. Shadow Housing Secretary James Cleverly told Times Radio the donor should have funded Mr Farage's protection directly.
11: Nigel Farage has a duty to demonstrate that he is not in the pocket of this particular billionaire. He chose to declare a number of other pre-election gifts, but he chose not to declare that one. And I think quite legitimately the British people are putting a very big question mark over his personal financial probity and about what that money was buying.
9: And for a news bulletin, when you want it, search for the Times News Briefing on any podcast platform.
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4: And a very good afternoon and welcome all to the show with me, Ryan Tubridy. We'll see you here on Times Radio until 4 o'clock this afternoon. What a busy weekend it is across the country. We're going to bring you all the latest news and take a deep dive into the stories of the week. We've got a great panel for you today. A.N. Wilson and Manveen Rana joining us live in studio. We'll talk about the Blue Labour Tribute Act and what makes someone a national treasure and indeed what happened to the great British rom-com. Do we need to bring it back or is it RIP? We'll find out later. All your thoughts welcome on that. Multi-million selling author Peter James tells us why he has included the Queen in his latest thriller. Ed McClough on the way we vote and how we can make it better. Also today, for those of you of a certain vintage, you'll understand what I'm talking about when I say wax on, wax off. That's right, we talked to the man who brought the world to the Karate Kid and that movie is getting the musical treatment. So, Cleo Watson joining us. She'll take three books from her bookshelf for our Three From Me chat. And the great Alan Cumming, star of stage and screen, tells us about his theatre festival and also what went wrong at the BAFTAs. So if you keep me company today, we look forward to that. You can get in touch on WhatsApp, send the messages to 0333-003-2353 or email studio@times.radio. Let's get down to business. All repatriation flights to take passengers home from the Hantavirus virus-stricken cruise ship will set off by tomorrow. Spanish health officials have boarded the MV Honduras for final checks after it docked in Tenerife this morning. Sarah Morris is a journalist in Spain joining us now. Sarah, good afternoon to you. Thanks for being with us.
24: Good afternoon, Ryan.
4: What can you tell us about the situation as it stands in terms of how many are sick, how many are on board? How's it all working out at the moment?
24: the Spanish authorities have said that all those passengers on board don't have any symptoms. Of course, they're all going to be repatriated to their home countries, and the home countries, we expect, will give them PCRs and double check that they are still negative. And so they will basically, the countries will decide whether to quarantine, how to go through that procedure. What we've been seeing this morning is the ship putting down anchor off the coast of a secondary port, which is doesn't have a lot of movement through that port. That's why it's being chosen, to keep the passengers and the crew away from the Canary Island people. And we've seen the process of bringing the passengers out by nationalities on small boats, onto buses, and the flights sent by different countries are sitting on the runway.

0: World Health Authority in conjunction with the local and central government.
1: Speaking of which, are the Spanish happy that their government has allowed the ship to dock in Tenerife? What's happening there, Sarah?
0: The Canary Island people in Tenerife particularly are very, very nervous, to the point that the Canary Island president said just shortly a few hours ago he wanted to stop this ship coming in. He was worried that if somebody tested positive, they could end up at a hospital on the island. And he was also even worried about a mouse or a rat coming off the ship. The authorities have assured him there are no rodents on the ship. It has been disinfected. It will continue on to the Netherlands with the body of one of the passengers, one of those three passengers that did die on this trip. But the authorities saying that this is not a virus that transmits as easily as with the COVID-19 virus. And of course, that's where the bad memories for Spaniards are coming back. They think that they may have been told this kind of thing before, Ryan, and it could escalate. But for the moment, being sent the message that everything is under control.
1: I mean, it sounds like something almost biblical when you talk about the rodents and the potential of contagion, but then science fiction when you talk about the transportation of people from the ships to the planes to get them out. And this feels almost like a ghost ship of some sort, and no one wants it. It's contaminated. It's very other. It's an extraordinary story, Sarah.
0: It is, and some of the experts, epidemiologists and people who have studied this virus, which has the Andes strain, which is the version that passes from the, not just from rodents, but within humans, they emphasise how exceptional it is for it to pass easily from human to human. But nevertheless, looking at those images, it is quite striking to see people in plastic suits and the sort of protocol that has been developed. A couple of the experts have said it's over the top and actually it frightens people. And this is what's driving a lot of the social network traffic, including the far-right party Vox, which has talked about the Prime Minister, the Socialist Prime Minister Pedro Sanchez, bringing in another pandemic and saying how irresponsible he is. This isn't an epidemic in Europe.
1: Yeah, but you're right. It's fodder for the online head the balls. But let's talk a little bit about the psychology of it all, because when you look at the psychology of fear here that you're describing a little bit there, sir, which is extraordinary. People are scarred, aren't they, from the COVID years and that time, the hazmat suits, the whole lot. People are still living on their wits.
0: They certainly are, and particularly when they see that the same hospitals and some of the same spokespeople are coming out.
1: Yes.
0: That's in the case of the UK, of course, flying people to Merseyside to stay in these hospitals where they have all the experts and those special units where they can lock people down and make sure the flow of the air goes in just one direction. All of that. In Spain, we even have the same spokesman came out initially, who was out on giving those COVID press conferences, quickly withdrawn. Probably the Spanish government thought not the right look for us.
1: Yeah, he's just, that poor man is just a human trigger. I mean, we think about some of the big names from that time and they just, you see them now and you go, don't bring us back there. So just lastly, if I may, can you give us a sense of the timeline for the British people on board? You mentioned that they were going to be put on special flights and they'll be taken to Merseyside's Arrow Park Hospital. What's the time frame there, Sarah? What can you tell us about that?
0: Well, in terms of the time frame, we're expecting them to go out to Merseyside today, because the last flight will be Australia and that will go out tomorrow. And then at that hospital in Merseyside, it will then be decided how long people should stay in quarantine. There is a margin. This is a virus that has a long incubation period, potentially of up to 6 weeks. But what each country and its experts will have to decide is, what is day zero? Mm. Is it going to be when they came into contact potentially with one of the passengers that got sick? or is it going to be counted from today?

0: some countries feel it should be,
1: Yeah.
0: which of course would involve those passengers staying in those units for a lot longer.
1: You give me all the COVID feels and I don't like it one bit. Sarah, thank you so much for the update. Appreciate it very much and wish you well. Thank you for this for coming on this Sunday afternoon. And Sarah Morris, a journalist in Spain, talking to us about the virus, the ship and the ongoing ramifications of it all. My news panel, they've landed coming up and we will be driving into the local election results. We'll talk a bit about the Met Gala. We've got a lot of places to go. Also, would you travel alone? Would you eat alone? Just a table for one, please. Can we talk about that? 0333 003 2353 is the WhatsApp number. Stick around. We'll see you shortly.
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1: Yes, indeed. Welcome and thank you for your company this Sunday afternoon. And at this time, I'm joined by two of the brightest bulbs in the business to analyse some of the most interesting stories of the week from an election this week that has redrawn the British political map. It's been fascinating. But also, we'll chat about the death of the British rom-com. So it's kind of all comers. Today, I'm joined by the host of the Story podcast, Manveena Rana. Welcome, Manveena. Nice
8: Hello.
1: To see you. And historian and author, Manveena, I should say, Rana. And author and historian, A.N. Wilson, who's also here today. Thank you both.
9: Hi there.
1: I can't tell you at home how well these two people are have turned out today. I feel common and unruly.
8: You're no, both. I feel like an imposter in those stakes.
9: I'm an imposter.
8: It's Andrew who's properly.
1: Andrew, if we can describe your beautiful gingham green shirt.
8: I feel like this is what people should wear for a Sunday lunch, but
9: Sorry.
8: That's a very dapper
9: it's very
8: sort
9: sweet
8: of
9: you.
8: Chocolate
9: it's
8: a, velvet think, waistcoat
1: yes.
8: with a beautiful silk sort of paisley pattern on the back.
1: No, we're not mocking you, Andrew. No.
8: I want you to be the model for how men dress in London. I think that's how you should be turned out.
1: He's a dedicated follower of fashion.
9: You're very kind. I'm not.
1: Well, you
9: followers are going to be a fashioner of me. Follower of me.
1: We're dedicated followers of your fan. Okay,
8: totally.
1: Down to business.
9: Anyway,
1: suffice
9: enough.
1: To say, we will be talking about the Met Gala later on, and we're dying to know how you got on there and did you enjoy your appearance there.
9: I loved it.
1: Okay, let's talk
9: My
1: about
9: My donations
1: it.
9: Were sensational. The billions I've poured into that gallery.
8: I mean, honestly, they only survive because of your contributions,
1: right.
8: Andrew.
1: Yeah. Andrew and the Guggenheims, all there together. Let's get down to business and talk. We'll start with something kind of fun and wholesome and lovely, which is David Attenborough at 100. I mean, that's lovely. Manveena, you're smiling beatifically even at the mere suggestion of David Attenborough being 100. Talk to us about this man. And
8: I mean, it's such a great moment at a time where there's so little that we can all come together and celebrate and agree on. Mm. There you have the grandfather of the nation, effectively, and there's nobody who can think of a bad word to say about him. He's the sort of person who makes people smile, and how wonderful to be able to celebrate his centenary.
9: As journalists, we should do our best to think about
8: that. Oh, go on, Andrew. Are you going to burst this bubble?
9: When I was a telecritic,
8: yes.
9: I was friends with a cameraman who'd actually worked on his programme in the Antarctic. And he said, do you know how we got the shots? Because you can't get shots of a sea lion or a seal.
8: Are you going to ruin this centenary moment?
9: Eating a baby penguin. You just couldn't do it. You dive cold before you got the right shot, because it takes ages. And so what we do is that we go down with Sir David to Bristol Zoo, and either he or I throw the baby penguins into the mouths of seals that have been kept deliberately hungry all day, like wild dogs.
8: Was he joking?
1: No, he was not joking.
9: He was not joking, I'm sorry. And David Attenborough was so angry. he tried to sue the paper. And in the end, we gave £10,000 to... it wasn't the Times, listeners, don't worry.
10: Yes.
9: But we had to give £10,000 to the RSPCA.
10: Okay.
9: So
10: I wasn't expecting that bubble to be burst today.
9: The thing about him is, I don't like the cult of the... being a very, very old person, almost as old as Sir David, I don't like the cult of the old in this country.
10: Okay.
9: I'd much rather we found a national treasure who was young, like one of the lionesses, for example.
10: And what is it about that?
9: Chloe Kelly.
10: Chloe Kelly will be your preferred.
9: Or that family of musicians, you know, are they called the Kenny Masons? Sheku Kenny Masons, a brilliant cellist who played
8: But probably
9: Harry's
8: not well known enough.
10: To be.
9: Fantastically well known.
8: I think there's something about that particular moment where, you know, the Attenborough family, the, you know, David
9: well,
8: and his
9: if you
8: brother.
9: Were saying Dickie Attenborough, I would say he was a pretty wonderful
8: But there was
9: actor.
8: Something about that moment where sort of, you know, post-war... The institutions that would shape the nation were sort of being, were still in their infancy, and the people who really sort of shaped them, which was the Attenboroughs, you know, Dickie Attenborough in terms of drama in this country and theatre, David Attenborough, you know, not just in terms of how we look at wildlife and the world around us and think about it and think about environmentalism, but also, you know, he ran parts of the BBC.
9: He was the director general.
8: And he, you know, he commissioned things like Monty Python, you know, Civilization. He sort of shaped so much of British culture, which I don't think any one person now could do.
9: That's true. And of course, he is a much higher calibre than the people who run the BBC at the moment.
8: So it's really hard to think of a comparable young figure who could have that much of an influence.
10: By virtue of living and having all those decades
8: behind him. But also, sort of, it was a particular moment where you could...
9: We don't know who the...
8: You really are determined to find the negative here. But
9: young naturalists are.
8: But I think that, you know, we'll never have that same...
9: rainforest in the sky.
10: Oh my goodness.
8: I think it's really hard to have one person who can do as much now.
10: Yes.
8: Partly because, you know, that was the age where the BBC was the one thing everybody in the country would watch.
9: Unfortunately,
8: now...
9: everything you say is true.
10: Yes.
8: I'm going to take that as a concession.
9: I'm just trying to throw in a little bit of acid into the mix.
10: I appreciate that. And where would we be with a little?
9: It would be too sweet.
10: And life isn't like that, is it,
9: Life
10: Andrew?
9: Is not like
10: no,
9: that.
10: No, no, I like that. Okay, a little cynicism goes a long way.
9: Well, it's our job as a journalist.
10: To question.
9: It's not to praise, but to fling down the mighty from their seats.
8: Well, I also think that's partly why it'll be really hard to have another generation of people who will be considered national treasures, because we now live in a world where, even without the journalists being cynical, it's so divided and so divisive. I can't think of many people who manage to go through an entire career without annoying somebody. Sometimes just by existing.
10: Especially with online commentary and everything you
9: and
10: say.
9: And also, everything you do or say in real life is forgotten until the invention of smartphones and tattooing and all these other things, so that suddenly things which you thought would vanish in 5 minutes are there forever.
10: Yes. Yeah.
9: So there's a man standing as a rather virtuous, virtue signalling, certainly Democrat in Maine as the governor of Maine, and he's got this Nazi tattoo, which he had done when he was a Marine.
8: Nothing is forgotten now.
10: He's got that physically covered up
9: physically,
10: now.
9: Of course it is. But even so, we know it's there.
10: The scars remain.
9: And similarly, you know, you make some terribly bad taste joke when you're 18 and drunk, and it'll come back to haunt you when you're 55.
8: But that's
9: you want
8: why
9: to
8: I think
9: Prime
8: sort
9: Minister.
8: Of
10: but that backs up what you're saying.
8: Well, yeah, totally. I don't think we'll have national treasures in the same way as people like David Attenborough, just because social media has made that kind of impossible.
9: Social media.
10: To
8: have that kind of support for any one person without 50 people wanting to tear them down. You know?
10: No, I agree with you.
8: It's really hard to think of anybody who could go through life
9: true.
8: Like that now.
10: Andrew, what? Tell me a little bit about you're saying that the older people, you don't like the lionization, if you will, of the older person.
9: I don't.
10: In what sense? Can you kind of thrash that out for me a little bit?
9: Well, there's a strange kind of cult of the old, which I think is a kind of branch line of a death cult, basically, that the English go in for.
10: Okay.
9: Old Malcolm Muggeridge, who was a bit of a national treasure himself, used to say that if Oscar Wilde had lived to the age of 90, they'd have made him chief scout. And there's a sort of truth in that.
10: Yes.
9: And I just find it rather depressing when one sees these pathetic old crocs. I'm not mentioning Arthur David, we've passed on to different subjects, but, you know, what does the Prime Minister do when he wants to try and improve his act? He gets in these two has-beens from Labour Party history who are not particularly glorious. Gordon Brown, who made an absolute dog's dinner of being Prime Minister himself, and the minister or...
10: Harriet Harman, yeah.
9: Tsarina for women... turned out not to know what a woman was when she was questioned about something.
8: Is there something, though, about, you know, part of the cult of the old comes from just a respect for accumulated wisdom? So quite often politicians who are loathed while they're in power, when they leave power, people tend to sort of have a softer attitude.
10: The Jimmy Carter effect.
8: The Jimmy Carter effect. Yeah, and it's partly because, I suppose, people do change and people do sort of accumulate wisdom, often from big failures in life, which is usually the end of a political career, and they sort of seem so often more statesmanlike when they're out of power than they were when they were in.
9: When they're not actually doing anything.
8: Yeah. When they're not actually doing it.
10: That's for sure. That segues neatly into the local elections, and as you mentioned, Andrew, the appointment by Prime Minister Keir Starmer of Harriet and Gordon. And it's, I mean, you would have been talking about this today in your podcast. It's getting kind of very mixed reaction, but mostly people going, how many steps backwards is this? Or are people saying, no, tap into the resource you're talking about of the lived experience, so-called?
8: There is a slight sense of desperation about this, isn't there? I mean, in a way, it's something that Gordon Brown tried himself when he was in power, when things were going badly, where he introduced, do you remember the GOATs, the government of all the talents, where he would sort of try and bring in...
10: A team of rivals.
8: A team of wise heads, whichever bit of the political spectrum or wherever they were in their careers, to be able to come and help. And it's kind of taking a leaf out of that book. But at a time when the party has done so spectacularly badly... Yeah. In the polls, it doesn't feel like this is the reinvention that will change the party. It feels like it's... at the heart of Labour's woes is that people don't really know what the vision is.
10: Yes.
8: And what this sounds like is he's bringing people in from the past of the party to try and come up with a vision that he hasn't got yet.
9: And also, it's a reminder of the fact that these people were pretty awful, but by the standards of... the present lot of Labour politicians, they seem like geniuses. And I mean, that's fairly depressing. And I mean,
8: think what
9: the last time he tried bringing back one of the golden oldies, it was Peter Mandelson.
10: Yes, and how did that work out?
8: It's ironic that they've got Gordon Brown, who's actually been... I seem to remember it didn't go too well.
10: Yes.
8: But Gordon Brown, who's done such a good job over the last few months of tearing apart the Peter Mandelson story.
10: Yes.
8: And he's sort of turned part journalist in being able to, you know, investigate just how bad the wrongdoing was and how many of the secrets Peter Mandelson might have been passing on at the time.
9: I mean, if I were Gordon Brown, I would certainly want to destroy Peter Mandelson because the things that Peter Mandelson was saying
10: about Gordon,
9: Gordon Brown while he was sitting in the cabinet.
10: Can I ask you a question about a word I've heard a lot in the last 3 or 4 days, which is about Keir Starmer being viscerally hated by the public. To me, it sounds very cruel and very heavy-handed to describe anyone as being viscerally hated. But here's my question. How do we quantify or measure when somebody is being viscerally hated? Manveen, I'll put it to you, and Andrew, I'll bring you in on that. But you know what I'm asking here,
8: don't
10: you?
8: No, I really do. And it's actually something we've been talking about just this morning. I am recording a podcast on the local elections. Yeah. Do listen in tomorrow on the story.
9: We'll be glued.
10: Glued.
8: But I've actually got an American producer on it who sort of said to me this morning, she can't understand the visceral anger towards Starmer because, you know, they have President Trump, who is so divisive, whereas Keir Starmer seems so, you know, sort of weirdly, boringly not interesting enough to cause visceral anger.
9: You'd normally think,
8: and yet he
9: hatred
8: does.
9: Comes out of disappointment, but nobody placed any great hopes in Starmer. They just thought he was less awful than the Conservatives.
8: But the weird thing is, I mean, so in the run-up to this local election, you know, I went around in Wales and Scotland, and what I was shocked by is that there really is a visceral anger.
10: What's the essence of it?
8: You would sort of speak to people, you know, I went into a few constituencies and sort of spoke to people in high streets, people who don't follow the news very much, who, you know, I would have been completely expecting to say they didn't even know who Keir Starmer was because they're not interested in the news, who would all say they hated Labour because they hated Starmer. And it would they many of them, and this is, you know, Wales and Scotland, you know, parts, constituencies that had been Labour heartlands, you know, literally the places where, you know, Nye Bevan came from, they would say their families had voted Labour for generations. They had always voted Labour. They wouldn't now because of Keir Starmer. There was a real visceral anger towards him. In Scotland, a lot of the people were also sort of talking about Andy Burnham. So they knew, you know, again, name recognition I wasn't expecting. Mm. They would automatically finish the sentence saying, I think there was a lot of anger that he kept Andy Burnham out, and they clearly believe that there is a better leader sort of waiting in the wings, okay, and they've been robbed of the chance of voting for him.
10: Andrew?
9: Well, I think it's very odd. I mean, I don't hate Keir Starmer. He's just... I share the view that's already been expressed that he's just very, very boring, and he hasn't done the job very well. But it is strange, and I must say... Although I haven't spoken to people in Cardiff or Aberdeen about it, as you have, I do find it quite baffling that they focus on him at all, because until all this happened, I wasn't really... Of course, I knew the name of the Prime Minister and so on, but I wasn't particularly aware of who he was or what his character was like.
10: Well, I've kind of got a loose theory that's probably more comfortable at the bar stool than it is in the radio studio, but I'll say it anyway. I feel that sometimes politicians are either frontman, lead singers, or backing singers. And sometimes the backing singer becomes the front man, and they can't hold the room. And I think Gordon Brown was a backing singer, and I think Keir Starmer is a backing singer, and I think Tony Blair is a front man, and Margaret Thatcher is a front woman.
9: Definitely.
10: So does that make sense?
8: Starmer's
10: like a roadie.
8: No, I think he's not an obvious leader. That's definitely true. That still doesn't account for the visceral anger. I think the visceral anger probably comes from... It really doesn't, because he's sort of... He's inoffensive so many ways.
9: I can see
10: That's the insult.
8: But the reason
9: I think... why the left of the Labour Party...
8: Yeah, there's a visceral anger there.
9: And of course, what you're describing in South Wales, which is where I grew up, that is the heartland.
8: Yeah.
9: Nye Bevan, Michael Foote represented it... Neil Kinnock, before he was sort of sold out, or as Mrs. Thatcher used to say, went native in Europe and started earning lots of money. they were all to the left of the Labour Party.
8: Yeah.
9: And the Labour Party's values are essentially left-wing. Otherwise, what's the point in having a Labour Party? And he set out to destroy, not only to destroy Jeremy Corbyn, but to destroy the socialism of the Labour Party. So I can see why the committed left hate him. But I can't see why the wee woman of Wiganness.
8: I think it's a combination of sort of the committed left who really loathe him, and then other people who just feel that their lives aren't getting better. Yeah. And so they automatically hate whoever the leader is in charge, because that's where they can point the blame.
10: Andrew says, let me assist. I don't hate Starmer, but he is blancmange. And that's the criticism. He and none of his team have delivered anything. No vision. Loads of U-turns, bad communications. For all that, I'll run for the hills if Rayner gets the numbers. Joe Ellis says, people hate Starmer because people don't like hypocrites. He pontificated about integrity, and then within weeks of taking power, we found he was on the take, and he lost the public then, and everything since
9: that
10: has made it worse.
9: That was very unamiable, wasn't it?
10: It was most bizarre.
9: Claiming money for your specs and your wife's clothes and things,
10: so
9: when they're perfectly well off.
10: We'll have more from our news panel today, Manveen Rana and A.N. Wilson, just after news update with Eliza Phillips.
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11: Thanks, Ryan. Good afternoon. A Labour MP has become the first to publicly threaten Sir Keir Starmer with a leadership challenge. Catherine West insists she does not want the job herself, but wants to get the ball rolling to replace him. Her call was echoed by longtime loyalist and former minister Josh Simons, who also says he should stand aside. Writing in The Times, Mr. Simons warned the country needs a new prime minister. Lord Blunkett, David Blunkett, the former Labour cabinet minister, told Times Radio Starmer is walking a tightrope, but needs to make a decision.
12: Historically, Labour didn't change its leaders. I mean, we've never been in for regicide. But when you're in government, you have responsibility as to what the ramifications will be in terms of the international chaos that currently exists, in terms of the bond markets and all the things that government have to deal with on behalf of the nation, not on behalf of the party.
11: Spanish authorities say none of the passengers on a Hunter virus-hit cruise ship have any symptoms as they begin leaving the vessel in Tenerife. Britons on board will be flown home on a special charter flight and isolated at a hospital on the Wirral. Faith groups, business leaders and sporting bodies are among those who've signed an open letter of support to the Jewish community. Thousands of people are expected to rally outside Downing Street this afternoon to call out anti-Semitism. And at least 15 people have been taken to hospital after a boat explosion in Florida. It's not known what caused the blast at a popular tourist destination near Miami Beach. For a news bulletin, when you want it, search the Times News Briefing on any podcast platform.
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1: 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So congratulations to Graham Denman, who recommended Times Radio to his friend, Alison Emony, telling her that it's the best way of catching up on all the latest news. So a pair of £100 John Lewis vouchers on the way to you both. 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All the T's and C's are online, and we'll read out next month's winners on Friday morning, just after 9:30 a.m. So good luck to all. Right, I'm joined by our wonderful news panel this Sunday afternoon. Manveen Rana's here, A.N. Wilson's here, and they stuck around. It was even better. Thank you for not leaving the building. Let's just talk about the death or otherwise of the great British rom-com.
17: The fame thing isn't really real, you know. And don't forget, I'm also just a girl. Standing in front of a boy, asking him to love her.
1: Are they tears in your eyes, Manveen? Are you remembering
8: not
1: great
8: quite,
1: moments
8: not
1: in your
8: quite,
1: life?
8: I do feel like the British rom-coms that were get repeated so often that I now feel like I know the lines.
1: Line for line. You're able to like karaoke your way through that.
8: Honestly, almost. Yeah. We don't have many of them being made now, though.
1: No, but we're talking about what? Notting Hill...
8: Four Weddings and a Funeral.
9: Love Actually.
1: Thank you.
8: All the classics.
1: Actually, where are you on the rom-com, Andrew?
9: Well, I'm rom myself. but I think I'm not very rom. And I think I actually prefer things like Brief Encounter, where it all ends rather sadly.
1: That doesn't surprise me hugely, I have to say. So an unrequited sort of rom you are.
9: I think unrequited rom is a more natural human condition. But, you know... Notting Hill, Love Actually, these things, they were brilliant films, and I don't quite know why we haven't made any more recently.
8: Just because Richard Curtis is kind of retiring? he was a one-man industry.
1: Well, he was.
9: Curtis certainly is a great genius. Could be a national treasure, going back to our earlier discussion. But I think the habit of falling in love is a matter of fashion. You know, there was a great writer called C.S. Lewis, and his first book was an academic book. It wasn't the Narnia stories. And he said that... falling in love is a literary concept which was invented by the troubadours in the Middle Ages. It doesn't actually happen to you. It happens because you're, in those cases, singing love songs, in this case, going to rom-coms. I don't think the Generation Z do fall in love.
1: That's it. So David Attenborough is overrated and Love is Dead. Thank you for being with us today, Andrew. It's been a joy.
9: I think they become Darby and Joan almost at once, young people. Have you not noticed that?
8: Do you really think so? I mean, I was trying to think. I do think there's something about this era where so many of the problems most young people sort of grow up seeing around them feel so existential that there's almost no time for the fun and the fluff of the kind of love that you saw in rom-coms. But then you look back to, you know, the Second World War and that rather bleak period again, but a lot of that was expressed through great love stories.
9: It was.
8: And I'm not quite sure why we don't have the same now.
9: But that's because there was about to be a bomb dropped on you. So
8: yes.
9: Of course you fell in love. People fell in love in
8: But given that things seem existential now.
9: During the Blitz.
8: I don't know. Well, I'm not sure that would have filled in the rom part of the rom-com. Well,
10: tell me, are there any movies that come to mind? You mentioned the classics there. Any favourites, Maveen, that you... Do you have go-to? Or are you not a rom-com movie person?
8: All of those Richard Curtis movies.
9: Yeah. The American
8: are
9: ones
8: great.
9: Are always better.
8: Do you think?
9: Harry Met Sally and things. I love that film.
10: Yeah, that's a good one. That's a good one. I tend to agree with you about Brief Encounter. I think it's one of the most beautiful films ever made.
8: It's beautiful.
10: Wonderful. Yeah.
9: But falling in love is almost this... Almost by definition, it's falling in love with somebody who you're not going to be able to end up with, or there will at least, as in Shakespeare...
8: Oh, Andrew, I want a book on this.
9: As in Shakespeare's love comedies, there are going to be a lot of complications along the way.
10: Yes.
9: And I think that nowadays, actually, because there's no... Well, certainly when my parents were young, I think even when I was young, people talked about living in sin and that sort of thing. Yeah. It was thought to be slightly naughty or slightly risky to have sex at all. So, of course, everybody did it. Whereas now, you know, you fall in love with somebody, you fancy them, and then you settle down together and start sharing a flat or a bedsit.
8: Well, what is interesting is a number of sort of American films and series recently, the sort of love that they end up sort of portraying is the settling for somebody who isn't the spectacular person you thought you'd fall in love with.
10: Yes.
8: Which is completely different to that sort of genre of rom-coms where you would meet them with the person of your dreams and that would be it.
9: Exactly.
8: Whereas now it seems to be much more a settle for the nice person.
9: The dream has to be interrupted, doesn't it?
8: Sorry?
9: The dream has to be interrupted.
8: It has been interrupted, I think.
10: Yeah. Well, I always wonder about Sex and the City and Big versus... and what's the guy, the kind of boring guy that she ends up with who's really nice?
8: I think she ends
10: Mr. Big. I mean, she
8: ends up with Big.
10: Isn't it Aiden?
8: Aiden.
10: Yeah. That's for another conversation. She did end up with. That's for later. Let's look to America. See what's going on there. We're used to putting almost all our focus on Donald Trump. But what exactly is the state of the opposition Democrat Party? Writing in the Times this week, David Charter, interesting article tracking the victory of an outlandish left-wing populist, as mentioned by Andrew a few minutes ago, Graham Platner, who has won the race to stand as Democratic candidate for governor of Maine, easily seeing off the more establishment candidate. Platner has struggled to explain a history of controversial social media posts and indeed that tattoo, also referenced.
9: It must be said,
10: Andrew.
9: He was standing against somebody who was even older than I am. I mean, she was a great granny, the woman he was standing against.
10: But therein lies the Democrats' problem. Nancy Pelosi only recently gone.
8: Yeah.
10: Chuck Schumer still rambling around, as somebody says, glasses at the end of the nose, looking over. It's like a metaphor. And on they go. I mean, they do seem to be trapped. I mean, you talked about the lionizing of the old. Well, the Democrats don't seem to know when to leave the stage. Is that ageist to say, or is it just practical?
9: President Biden, it was a pathetic sight, and I would say that the present president showed every sign of being in the day room raving.
10: Yeah.
9: But,
10: yeah.
9: I mean, the sort of things he says are the kind of things which people say when they're two or three yards down the lane towards total dementia, aren't they?
10: Yeah, but...
9: I don't understand why... I've just stepped off the plane from New York, as it happens.
10: Oh, yeah.
9: And, I mean, two nights ago, I was in a room with some rich Democrats. They were all utterly confident they would... But I said, who are you going to produce? Why did you have to lose to Trump, of all people?
10: Yeah.
9: But they seem to think the garden was rosy. I could not understand it.
10: That you're amused or amazed by their optimism.
9: Yes.
10: And what do you think, Manveen, of the state of the Democrats at the
8: moment? I think they're probably optimistic because they can see clear wins coming in the midterms. You know, Trump is doing so badly. His poll ratings are plummeting. The Republicans don't stand much chance in those midterms. But beyond that, I mean, this is partly... There are two things going on. There's partly just the American system, which is because you never know who the candidate is going to be. It's really hard for a party to have a coherence and to have somebody to rally around. And they definitely suffer from that. So while people are going to vote for them in the midterms, it's really hard to be enthusiastic about them without knowing who it is that you're enthusiastic about.
10: Yeah.
8: You don't have a leader. You don't know who it's going to be. And the other problem they face is partly that thing of they have this entire aging class of politicians who haven't moved on, but they also represent a version of what the Democrats stand for, which is very different to the younger politicians coming through who, you know, yes. much like it is in this country where, you know, Andrew was just talking about the disappointment with Starmer from people on the left. There's a lot of that with the Democrats where there's sort of a much more left-wing version of what the Democrats
1: AOC,
8: should be.
1: AOC, Bernie Sanders, etc.
8: Exactly, Mamdani.
1: Yeah.
8: And of course, all of those young
9: stars. Those people aren't really particularly left-wing at all.
1: Well,
8: by British standards, no. But, yeah. but you know, in America, that's sort of seen as communism.
1: Yeah. Socialism meets communism,
8: I mean, they're seen as so radical. And the older wing of the Democrats won't step aside because they're very afraid of losing power to that younger wing and for them to be seen as being sort of radically left.
1: Yeah.
8: But the problem is they're also losing a lot of public support because of that. You know, and they need to decide who they are.
1: That's it. I would agree.
9: That's absolutely true. And there's just no obvious queen or king waiting in the wings.
1: I'm going to put, I think, 50p on the Grand National Horse, on Rahm Emanuel, I think, is an interesting figure to watch. I think he's tough talking. I think he'll give trouble to a Rubio or a Vance candidacy. I think he's not an obvious... He's an outlier at the moment because he's not Gavin Newsom, whatever. But Gavin Newsom, polished, clean, etc. I think Rahm Emanuel... I think the Democrats need a bit of a street fighter.
9: I agree with you, actually. And I think the trouble with Gavin Newsom, and indeed anybody, except Ronald Reagan, who comes from California, finds it very, very difficult not to be hated by everybody else in the United States. Yes. Because we talked about visceral hatred of poor old Prime Minister, but there's visceral hatred of California in the rest of the United States because they're privileged, they've got the sun shining on them all the time, lovely French orange juice every morning, and they haven't got the kind... I mean, of course they do. The Californian city is suffering all the social problems that everywhere else is suffering in the Western world, but they are perceived by your ordinary voter in Nebraska, in Wisconsin, and so on, as the privileged folks who can afford to be woke and all that stuff.
8: Yeah, I mean, I'm not sure Rahm Emanuel is entirely exempt from that. You know, I think he is seen as being sort of similarly from a very privileged, very urban... You know, he has massive links in LA with his brother, who's a big sort of
1: entourage.
8: Hollywood. Hollywood.
9: That's why I said that.
8: Type. So I think, you know, you'll end up with a cage fight between Gavin Newsom and Rahm Emanuel, but neither will win the soul of the nation, probably. Yeah. I'd look out for some of the candidates we're still sort of starting to just see. There are some very young politicians who are starting to make big stump speeches, which...
1: And I agree with you. And,
8: still
1: and
8: come.
1: The Democrats have a habit of doing that. No one really saw Bill Clinton coming. No one really saw Obama coming necessarily. And then out of the blue...
8: Not for an age.
1: So I'm happy to go with that.
9: Those two, in their different ways, were very brilliant.
1: Yeah, they were.
9: Presidents.
1: Yeah, and they were also frontmen. I mean, they were singers. You know,
9: they were built for the White House.
1: They
9: knew how to be politicians.
1: Yeah, they did.
9: Whereas your brilliant analogy... The poor old Prime Minister isn't a politician.
1: No, God help him.
9: No,
1: it's true. And Tracy says, I do feel sorry for Starmer. He must need the hide of a rhino to cope with the brickbats. He's a human being with feelings after all, but if only he could collapse the distance between his words and actions. And that's a fair comment from a listener who's WhatsApp 20333003-2353. All right, stay with us. We'll have more. We'll be talking gender reversal theatre, that's right, and the decline of grad jobs and more with our news panel. Stick around.
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1: And I am still joined, I am happy to tell you, by the host of the Story podcast, Manveen Rana, and the historian A.N. Wilson, who's been regaling us during the break there about his time in New York City. Did you go to the Met Gala Ball, Andrew?
9: Well, of course I was the belle of the ball. I wasn't. No, I didn't go, I'm afraid.
1: Can I do something?
8: You should have done.
9: It's a rather ridiculous occasion, but you see, what the Americans have got right, and we've never quite got right.
1: Yeah.
9: I had a friend who was a convert from Judaism to the Church of England. Mm-hmm. He was doing quite well. He even became a bishop. But then he upset everybody by writing an article in our paper, The Times, by saying the trouble with England is got the wrong sort of Jews.
1: Oh, crikey.
9: Well, of course, there was an absolute eruption. What he meant by this, and he comes from a distinguished Jewish family, was that it, partly because of our tax system, that we don't have great donors.
1: Yeah.
9: And the Met Ball, the point of the Met Ball is that they keep going, one of the greatest institutions in the world of the arts. And the Met Opera House, the Metropolitan Opera House, the Met Museum, which is their equivalent both of the National Gallery and the British Museum, they're all paid for by private money.
1: Yes.
9: And this is true right across the United States. And all the great charities are paid for, not by public money, but by private money.
1: This is Kim Kardashian. Just your thoughts.
9: Kim, my friend.
1: Your dear friend.
9: She looks gorgeous, as always.
1: And she's
9: and her favourite chest arrangements, which we've all read about.
1: Yes, indeed. She's delighting in tangerine there. There's no doubt about it. Let's move on to gender reversal plays, because London's Old Vic Theatre has announced an all-female production of, it's a great, well, I remember seeing the movie, I didn't see the play version of Glengarry Glen Ross, and the most renowned work by the dramatist David Mamet. And writing for the Times this week, Niall Dowley was saying, that the continuing trend of gender reversal drama is just more proof of how stale British culture has become. So the question is the gender switching anything more than a gimmick that needs to be left in 2020 where it belongs? Why am I looking at you, Manveen? I'm going to ask you. You're just smiling at me as if to say, ask me or don't ask. I can't read. It's an inscrutable smile.
8: Well,
1: are you all in or all out?
8: Well,
1: oh God, that's an all-out, isn't it?
8: I feel like I ought to confess that as somebody who rather ludicrously 20-something years ago played Hamlet at the Edinburgh Fringe.
1: Well, no.
8: Because it was all the rage
1: well
8: as
1: done.
8: A woman. I completely understand why people will always try and do a fresh version of a play that's been done before by
1: and yet,
8: doing a bit of gender reversal. I'm not sure it really freshens things up as much as people think. I mean, it does make you look at it makes you look at the words and makes you think about the context in a slightly different way. It just depends on if it's done well,
1: well
8: I guess. And I'm not going to pretend mine was.
1: I was going to say, well, you now have personal example of this. You're cringing even at the mention of it.
8: I am cringing at the mention.
1: Well, what effect do you think it had on the people who came to see you? Were they in awe at this role reversal?
8: I mean, I'd like to think they were. I think they were probably slightly more mystified by, this is sort of like student
1: of
8: level
1: course.
8: Production. So there was a great moment where not only did we decide it had to be a female-led Hamlet, but I think it had also been placed in a modern context, so it sort of had guns.
1: Oh, yes.
8: And
1: yeah,
8: I will never forget there was this great moment where I had to sort of shoot Polonius behind the arras, and whoever was in the sound department had clearly fallen asleep, so I'm sort of pointing a gun, sort of saying, just die, just die. And he screams, realising that there is no bang coming, and the scream woke up whoever it was in the sound department, who then issued the shot. So Polonius died with a scream and then a shot.
1: Delayed reaction.
9: I wish I'd seen your Hamlet.
8: I mean, you're very kind. I think the world
9: actress,
8: was saved by not seeing
9: the
8: it.
9: The greatest French actress or female actor in history, Sarah Bernhardt, played Hamlet.
8: Yes.
9: When she was an old lady with a wooden leg. And I think it was a demonstration of the fact that if you're a great actor, as you are, and she was, it does help you concentrate on the power of the words, having something slightly different on the stage. The greatest Lear I have ever seen, and I'm not just saying it for effect, was Glenda Jackson.
1: Yeah.
8: Yeah.
9: As an old lady, she was much older than most men have been who've ever dared to play Lear, because it's an exhausting role. And it was fantastic. It was absolutely electrifying.
1: So are you gender blind when it comes to these things? Like Glengarry, Glen Ross, all female cast, you just go, look, let it be a good play acted by good actors,
9: that's
1: mind.
9: That's my view, yes.
1: Yeah, so it doesn't matter
9: where they are. And also, I quite like the idea of gender bending. Don't forget, all Shakespeare's plays were played by little boys.
1: Very
8: true.
1: So it's not
9: and half the
1: new.
9: Comedies are about gender bending of one sort or another.
1: Yeah. Okay, that's good enough for me. Peter says the Democrats, bouncing around a little bit, are like the British Labour Party. They're elitist, arrogant, self-important and patriotic, anti-patriotic, I should say, and look down on ordinary people. That doesn't change whoever they select as the nominee. That's Peter's thoughts. And Laura on C.S. Lewis, as mentioned before by Andrew, says that C.S. Lewis said that cynically, talking about love, said that cynically about falling in love before he had fallen in love.
8: That's
1: and then he fell in love with Joy Davidman and he changed his mind about love. He realised it's the most profound thing about being alive, Andrew.
9: Well, that is true. Yeah. And as we all know, even if we haven't read C.S. Lewis from Journey to the Movie of Shadowland.
1: Yes, yes.
8: But he did fall in love.
9: He did fall in love when he was about 60, yeah.
1: Yep.
8: I wonder if there's something about hope in that too. You know, the rom-com would thrive in an age where we could all hope about a better future, personally, as well as sort of, you know, for the nation at large.
9: I think it's a very strong point.
1: Yeah, it is.
8: And I think maybe that's what's missing now.
1: That ended quite sadly, didn't it, that story?
9: Well, she died. Yeah.
1: Well, there you go. That's pretty sad.
9: Yeah.
1: Depending on how the state of the marriage was.
9: Of course it was sad. And I mean, the book he wrote about it, called The Grief Observed, is whenever anybody is bereaved, I always buy them that
1: book.
9: Do
1: you really?
9: And it is so only about 60 pages long.
1: Yeah.
8: It's so profound.
1: Yeah, what
9: and
1: a beautiful thing to do.
9: It's an absolutely extraordinary book about heartbreak.
1: Not related, but I will kind of clumsily segue into our next conversation point, which is travelling alone. New data from the Civil Aviation Authority has found that the number of Brits opting for solo travel has massively increased, up 89% in the last decade. So that number is even higher among female travellers, particularly those in their late 20s and early 30s, to be specific. Among the top destinations for those solo travelling were Dublin, know a little bit about that, followed by New York, Andrew, and Amsterdam. I'm just going to say Manveen just to complete the troika. So where were we on solo? Did you solo travel, Andrew, to New York?
9: I solo travelled.
1: How was it?
9: I have to say, this isn't a reflection on my beloved wife. I love solo travel.
1: Yeah.
9: Because you don't have to worry in the evening. Do you just feel like having one bowl of spaghetti and then taking in a movie? I'd love to do that. Oh, no, she wants to have the full orgasm. you know, and you have to, even if you're not having a discussion about it, you know what the other person is thinking. You know the other person is in danger of being bored stiff or cross because of it. And it's so much easier just doing it all on your own and just making it completely, as it happens, selfish or self-centred decision. I'm now going to go for a long walk.
1: Oh, you're going to have a lonely night at home tonight. There's no doubt about it.
8: I really hope she's not listening.
9: Don't worry. But I think travelling alone, so long as you're safe, and that's why I'm rather cheered up by those statistics.
1: Yeah.
9: So women are now feeling that they can do it. I mean, men have always, I've always travelled alone.
1: Yeah.
9: And I've always liked it much more. However much I love the person whom I've left behind, I always prefer to be on my own. Yeah, because you can take in more and you can just, you can sit and listen to other people's conversations.
1: Yeah.
9: It's just much more interesting.
1: It's a lot. I drove up and down the country in Ireland last week on my own and it was just, and I did find it very joyful. I found it very peaceful. I liked listening to my podcasts. I liked having a cup of coffee in the car and just not being under any pressure. It's quite zen actually, but we're not doing a good job here in some ways either. But a friend of mine, a woman who traveled, just coming back from Georgia, traveling for 2 weeks and travels all the time on her own and absolutely swears by it and loves it. What about you, Manveen? Are you?
8: Yeah, well, I used to, as a reporter, used to sort of travel all over the place on my own. And sometimes, you know, at one point, I think I ended up walking across a lot of Europe with a tidal wave of refugees, but basically on my own. And it was the most wonderful thing. And since then, I travel on my own quite a lot, just because it's such a contemplative thing to do.
1: It sort of
8: takes you back to the idea of, I suppose, pilgrimage and the idea that a journey would be more than just getting from point A to point B. There's something about the personal growth along the way.
1: Mm.
8: And you don't get that if you're in a group or if you're with somebody else.
9: It's so true.
8: And then there's also just, you know, you mentioned listening to podcasts. So many of the things that we do now that sort of give us a sense of satisfaction, you know, reading or listening to a podcast are such lonely pursuits. You're always isolating the person with you if you're doing the thing you want to be doing at the time.
1: That's right. And I come over to London every week. So I'm on a plane and then on the train.
10: And I love that. People say, God, is that a bit of a hack? No, because it means I can buy bigger books and read for longer. And I have loads of time to read. And people say, how do you spend so much time reading? Well, now it's because there's a bit of travel in it. And it's a joy because you're forced to read. And it's, you're never forced in an unpleasant way, but that's a nice thing.
8: But at a time where, you know, time is the thing most of us don't have enough of, to have just time on your own, to be able to spend it as you wish, even if it's while you're on a plane or whatever else, just feels like a luxury.
10: And are you happy sitting on your own in a restaurant, Andrew?
9: Love it.
10: Love it. Straight in there. There was absolutely a hot take there. You're like, you're happy. Do you read a magazine, a book?
9: Or book.
10: Your book. You see, that's the thing. The hard copy of a book, and I actually have to get, I got a hard copy, literally hardback of a book recently that is in paperback, but this print is too small for my poor eyes. So I got a lovely big book. It much more so than reading something off a screen. I don't want a Kindle or phone or anything like that. What about you?
8: No, I'm with you. It's got to be a proper book.
10: Yeah.
8: Complete joy.
9: Manvine said is true. This relates just to the three of us, but not to all listeners. Perhaps it is all the listeners, rather sad. Journalists should be alone because you're so much more open to listening to what other people have said. And you talked about your journey through the heartlands of South Wales or going to Scotland. You're not, if you're with somebody, even if, especially if you're with another journalist, you'll just be gossiping about your colleagues. Whereas if you're...
10: Manvine wouldn't do such a thing.
9: No, of course, Manvine is above it, but I would be gossiping. But if
8: there's
9: you're
8: something
9: alone,
8: lovely about being immersed.
9: You're bound to listen.
8: Yeah.
9: In a way that you're not.
8: And you're
9: certainly
8: more likely
9: when I
8: to
9: went
8: have...
9: to Russia and was doing a lot of Russian work in ages ago, being alone was essential in a way.
8: You're more likely to have interesting encounters and conversations with strangers, which you wouldn't. And you know, it's off-putting if people see you with somebody else. You know, they're less likely to sort of want to come and chat.
10: Yes.
8: It's one of the great joys. If you are trying to understand a place or understand a situation, go off on your own and just talk to people.
10: Yeah, whether that's on a bus or in a restaurant or whatever it might be.
8: No, wherever.
10: As long as you're not creepy and weird, it's actually okay to start up.
9: Also, we're not saying we ought to be alone all the time.
10: No, no, I appreciate that.
9: When we get home, we love to see our friends. And
10: well
9: our
10: done, good rescue. Yep. We do. Go on, extrapolate that a little bit, or at least expand on that a little bit.
9: No, I needn't expand.
10: Is it because the uxorial joy your wife brings you on
9: it's nothing to do with that. It's to do with the fact we are all social animals, as Aristotle reminded us.
8: Yes.
10: I think that's as close as we're ever going to get Andrew to say, I love my wife. I
8: really
10: on the radio.
8: Hope she isn't listening.
9: Of course, I adore my
8: Mrs.
9: wife.
8: Wilson, we all love Mrs. Wilson.
10: We love it. Maybe Mrs. Wilson will join you next time on the show.
9: Of course
10: I do. Yeah, that's great. Listen, Andrew, thank you so much for coming in to see us today. It's really, really good. And as I say, if anyone has seen you watching on YouTube or what have you, they will know that it was truly a dapper experience. Equally for you, Manvine, it's great to see you. Thanks for coming up.
9: Manvine is far more beautifully dressed.
10: I'm not going to argue
8: only
10: with
8: that. Only
10: that
8: was true, if only.
10: What are we doing for the podcast? When can we listen in?
8: Listen in tomorrow morning. It'll drop late tonight on the local elections and what we can make it of it all.
10: Amazing. We'll be tuned in. All right. Thank you both. Come and see us again soon, I hope. Thank you so much, Manvine Rana and Ian Wilson.

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1: It's 2 o'clock. I'm Ryan Tuberty. This is indeed Times Radio. Coming up, is it finally time that we ditch the first past the post voting system? And also, we ask, is AI as energy intensive as we've all been made to believe? First, though, let's get a roundup of all the latest news with Eliza Phillips.
2: Thanks, Ryan. Good afternoon. Education Secretary Bridget Phillipson has told Times Radio a Labour MP's threat to challenge Sir Keir Starmer's leadership is completely wrong. Catherine West says she doesn't want the top job, but the Cabinet needs to take action or risk Nigel Farage becoming Prime Minister. But Ms Phillipson says the answer to Labour's election drubbing isn't to look inwards.
3: I just do not agree that an extended period where we're talking amongst ourselves as a party rather than looking outwards to the country at a moment where we have, you know, a very unstable world. I'm glad that it's Keir Starmer who's leading our country at that time of global instability. And I think the last thing we need will be a leadership contest.
2: The World Health Organization says all evacuated passengers from the infected cruise ship are asymptomatic. It says flights to repatriate passengers have started. The president of the Canary Islands raised concerns earlier about the islands being used as a transit hub. Sarah Morris reports from Spain.
4: He wanted to stop this ship coming in. He was worried that if somebody tested positive, they could end up at a hospital in the on the island. And he was also even worried about a mouse or a rat coming off the ship. The authorities have assured him there are no rodents on the ship. It has been disinfected. It will continue on to the Netherlands.
2: Well, Britons on board the vessel will eventually head home to isolate at a hospital on the Wirral. Tackling the underperforming health service in Wales will be a key focus of the new minority government. Plaid Cymru leader Rhynab Iorwerth told Times Radio the Welsh people deserve better.
5: Things just aren't sustainable. It's not fair. It's not right. Still thousands of people waiting over 2 years for treatment. It's not acceptable. We have put measures in place that we look forward now to acting on the rollout of surgical hubs throughout Wales, on additional GPs, on out of hours to take the pressure off A&E, but also for the slightly longer term, that shift the resource into primary care so that we can deal with people better when they first have engagements with the health service.
2: And GPs and hospitals will be required to share patient data for the first time under a £10 billion NHS digitalisation plan. Ministers say it'll speed up care and improve outcomes, but privacy campaigners fear it could mark the start of a database state. Sean Litton is health editor at the Sunday Times.
6: This plan by the government is to bring all this together, a single patient record, accessible by clinicians wherever they're working and wherever the patient is being treated. 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And it's obviously going to be a big part of the government's health legislation that we expect to hear more of Wednesday when the King addresses Parliament.
2: And for a news bulletin when you want it, search for the Times News Briefing on any podcast platform.
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1: And you're most welcome if you've just joined us. You are indeed listening to Times Radio with me, Ryan Tuberty. You're here until 4 o'clock. Coming up in the next hour, well, after the local elections, we'll be speaking to an expert on voting systems about why we still haven't ditched the much-loathed first-past-the-post system. That's coming up very shortly. I'll be speaking to the Times travel team about angry tourists who decided to pursue legal action after they were unable to get a sun lounger on holiday. And we'll be speaking to the man behind everyone's favourite film from the 1980s, The Karate Kid. He's reviving the story of Mr. Miyagi for a brand new musical. And as you keep me company, of course, you can send your thoughts in this afternoon. You can send a WhatsApp, if you like, to 0333 003 2353 or text 87222 and start your message with the word Times. Well, now, it's been a long few days, has it not, in British politics as local elections across the country reveal an increasingly fractured and polarised image of the country. But as with every election here in the UK, hovering in the background as we digest these results is the question of our current first-past-the-post voting system and the ways it can warp the voice of the British people. So why have we not yet changed the way we vote, and how different could British politics look if we did? Let's discuss it now with tech entrepreneur Ed McClough, who's the author of The Majority Myth, How Voting Really Works, Why It Is Failing, and How We Can Fix It. Ed, welcome. Nice to see you live in the flesh.
7: Thanks for having me, Ryan. Happy to be here.
1: Good on you. Give us a sense of how the voting system as it stands warps public opinion. Strong word, that.
7: Yeah, it does more than warp it. I think it's just that the voting system that we have now, it just pushes everything into this two-horse race, as everyone knows very well. But under that first layer, there's also the layer of how fusty the whole approach to politics is. These rules of voting systems are always practical. They come from trying to balance this and that, the practicalities of how fast you can have everyone voting, how fast you can count. And of course, those things have changed every decade enormously. The technological possibilities of what we can do have changed.
1: Yeah.
7: So it's very old school to be staying with rules that really were mostly authored in the 1860s, 1870s.
1: That's when the private ballot first came into...
7: Yes, and that's when the basic transition from a sort of genteel lords ought to say roughly what happens around here system was gradually transformed.
1: When you think of in where I come from in Ireland, we had a two-party system for most of the last century, and then it changed in about the 1990s, and it fragmented, and we haven't had a one-party government since. Here in the UK, just this weekend, we've seen the fragmentation, but in a first-past-the-post scenario, which I find remarkable. Can you explain that to us?
7: Yes, it sounds like just almost a convulsion, or otherwise could be called a spanking. No, it's just a message coming from the electorate saying, if you don't alter how things are done, we're going to nudge and squabble until
1: and burn the place down if they want to.
7: Yeah. Hopefully not that far, but I think it's as big as that, isn't it? That we did have, if you remember, a coalition government.
1: That's
7: not
1: right.
7: So long ago, which was shocking in its day.
1: Yeah.
7: But I think this is really...
1: Guys,
7: you'd be ready for change.
1: Yeah, I mean, it's a multi-party system in a way that it wasn't so obviously before. So that's the obvious takeaway from the weekend that was. So the local election results, as we're discussing them, Ed, do they not prove that first past the post can be more representative of numerous voices than it's usually given credit for?
7: So that's not what I would say, or what my book would say, which would be a bit more revolutionary.

0: and politicians get to decide what it means. So you have some people saying, oh, we got, we're getting punished by protest, and other people saying this shows what the United Kingdom is ready for now. That's just all speculation.
1: Yeah.
0: Well, we have the capability now to vote like the Supreme Court. Everyone who votes could add their rationale and the basis for their opinion along with a vote.
1: That's intriguing. So how would that work in practice?
0: Well, first of all, it wouldn't be difficult at all. Technologically, we're talking about, it's just a bunch of information. So my vote is a protest box. It is a protest vote. Could just be a box.
1: Yeah.
0: But obviously with AI and things like that, it would be a simple affair to enable voting to which you append, even verbally. You could record it and have that passed by AI, all the information that you want to add to it. By the way, I'm voting for you, Nigel, to give an example.
1: Yeah, an unfortunate name, depending on your politics. But
0: because of this, you can spare me your whole culture war side of things. Now, this wouldn't change the result anymore. Supreme Court result is 5-4.
1: Yes.
0: Abortion's illegal.
1: But we have a huge amount of explanation as to how they got to that point, don't we?
0: You have guidance also on how to interpret it, and you don't leave people like the guy I've just mentioned empowered to say whatever they like about what it means. And that's, I think, a really fascinating opportunity.
1: So, Ed, in practice, let's say we all go to the voting. So Ed McClough is now the Minister for Secretary for Voting Rights and so on. We all go to the ballots in 2 years' time. And the McCloughian theory is in practice. And we have our ballot paper that includes saying, I vote for Ed, not just a tick. It's I vote for Ed because I like what he's saying about housing. I disagree with the way he talks about the war in Iran, but the housing thing is really good for me. In fact, that's the only reason. He's one policy candidate that I'm interested in. So, and with all that, am I right in saying that? And then we collate all that information?
0: That information would be like an archive, which just stands there as a diagram of public reasoning and sentiment. Mm-hmm. And that doesn't change our political system in the sense that doesn't force anyone to do anything in particular.
1: Yes.
0: But it does clarify a mandate, because right now we have a blind mandate.
1: Yeah.
0: We just talk about the mandate. But who decides what the mandate is and means?
1: Well, I suppose it comes back to the fact that a lot of people have been giving out about Keir Starmer because we don't know what he stands for. Whereas if he'd had the Ed McClough backup in terms of why they voted for him, he could say, look, I've been asked to do this, and therefore that's what I stand for because they voted for me, the voters understand me.
0: And I think people would appreciate not having the conundrum of having to figure out, who do I vote for, given that I feel this way about geopolitics, which stuff has been going on, right? It's very anxiety-producing, and people have feelings towards things like that war and everything else.
1: Yes.
0: And at the same time, by the way, you're supposed to be voting about where to put the new car park around the corner.
1: Yeah.
0: And you're supposed to somehow collate all of that into one meaningful gesture. Why not include, as the Supreme Court does, your reasoning? And then that stands there, and you could think of it in a more positive way.
1: Yeah.
0: It could constrain, but it could also guide a government and say, look, having this as it does, explaining that we're here because people are so fed up with the people, our predecessors, that they just want us to straighten up the house. We'll take that as our guiding principle.
1: So that's the reasoning behind the vote. Where do you stand on single transferable vote versus first past the post? Do you have a preference? If you'll excuse the gag.
0: Yeah, not really.
1: Not really. It doesn't matter to you too much.
0: I know that in Ireland there's an interesting case. So I come more from the view that there's a ritual dimension of cohesion to voting,
1: yes,
0: which really I do believe in, that it's supposed to be a moment where people kind of harmonise what they find acceptable. And in your country, something gave a clue to that when I believe they got newfangled voting machines.
1: Yeah, that was a disaster, yeah.
0: But part of the reason it was a disaster was because the counting process, which included a lot of people and took a certain amount of time, was part of how people felt that things were being handled properly.
1: Yeah, and that's a really good point. That's a really good point. And it became, it's actually almost a societal, sociable, nearly emotional attachment to the pencil and the paper and the tally man and all the rest. But it's for another day. Ed, it's been great to talk to you. If people want to learn more, they can buy your book, The Majority Myth, How Voting Really Works, Why It Is Failing, and How We Can Fix. It's been great to talk to you.
0: It's been great to talk to you. Thanks, all right.
1: Thanks for being with us today.

0: All right, we'll keep moving on because we've got Lizzie Frainier from the Times travel team will be here, and we'll be talking sun loungers and overrated pubs. Oh, yes.
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0: Lovely to have your company this Sunday afternoon. 0333 003 2353. That is the WhatsApp if you'd like to send us not only a message but a picture and a voice note. Also welcome if that's the if that takes your fancy. Anyway, this is one of the oddest stories of the week. In a pretty peculiar week, a German tourist has been awarded a payout after failing to snag a resort sunbed in Greece after the so-called Dawn Dash. But apparently, there is a relatively simple solution. And every week I'm joined by someone from the Times travel team. And today it's Lizzie Frainier, and she's the associate travel editor for the Times and the Sunday Times.
10: I just think this is such a brilliant story. I mean, we've all been there when you're on holiday in Europe, you've booked a relaxing trip, your plan is just to spend your days by the pool reading your book. And you find if you saunter down there at 10 a.m., you're out of luck. Every sunbed is claimed with a towel on it. Lots of hotels have tried to crack down on this, you know, with polite little signs around the pool saying, please do not reserve your sunbed. You know, you can only reserve it if you're actually on the sunbed. But obviously, this just doesn't put people off. So this German tourist, he found himself in this situation and he ended up suing them for the fact that he couldn't make use of the sunbed, and he won. So I think a lot of people will be cheering him on for that.
0: Yeah, it'll make a lot of hoteliers quite nervous around the world now, won't it, about their policing of this? Yeah.
10: My colleague Kathy Adams has written a sort of comment piece about this, and her suggestion is, you know, that hotels could plump for having enough sunbeds around the pool so that you don't have to have these sunbed wars. Although, of course, in many, many hotels, they just have more rooms than they have space around the pool. A couple of her friends suggested that if they go down and there's a towel there and no one sat on it, they just put their towel right on top, which I think is a bold move. I'm not sure. It depends who comes down afterwards and says, hey, my towel is on there, whether that turns out to be a wise move or not.
0: Well, there's two things on this story. One is that that's really stressful. That putting the towel down, getting into a passive-aggressive row over whether or not you're going to be able to stay on a particular bed or not, that sounds like not a peaceful holiday.
10: No, it doesn't at all, does it?
0: No, it doesn't. And the second thing is, you know, when you go to, you know, the motor tax office or some doctor surgeries, take a ticket. I mean, there has to be a way around this, that the hotels just need to get their act together.
10: Yeah, no, I totally agree. But my advice too would be to look for smaller hotels or go slightly out of season. I went last summer to this gorgeous hotel, Las Dunas on Formentera Island. And we went slightly out of season, and it just meant that, you know, anytime you went to the pool, there was plenty of space. You could go and linger at lunch and not worry about taking up a bed for too long because there was plenty of space. But had we gone in July or August, I mean, we have the privilege of being able to doing that because we don't have children. But yeah, if you can go out of season, that always makes it a lot easier trying to find a sunbed around the pool.
0: Exactly. And the bottom line is, if getting a sunbed is the biggest problem in your world, you don't have a problem in the world. So that's really nice. Let's move on.
10: It's a very good point.
0: Let's move on to the Cotswolds pubs. You compared Cotswolds pubs to that of a Hollywood set. So why do you think they appeal to both the national and, dare I say it, most international tourists? Me being sort of a working tourist, not so much. We'll get into that in a minute. Tell me about the joy of the Cotswolds pubs, please.
10: So Susan Dorsey has written about the joy of the Cotswold pubs and selected five of her favourites. She thinks it's just the pubs that you find in the Cotswolds are the quintessential ones that, you know, if you watched a film about life, you know, a rom-com perhaps like The Holiday, and you see a pub in it as an American tourist, that's exactly what you're thinking of. Although she did rile a few readers, because our lovely Susan Dorsey thinks that the best pubs are the ones that serve excellent food as well as pulling great pints, and also have cozy bedrooms that you can sneak up to afterwards, meaning you don't have to worry about getting home and having had a few drinks in the pub. But lots of our readers disagreed, saying that they think the marker of a great pub is one that just serves brilliant pints and doesn't, you know, bother themselves with great food as well. What do you think about that?
0: Oh, you are singing my song, Lizzie. I have such strong opinions about this. I mean, I know I'm probably living the cliche dream, but I do love a good pub, and I didn't find one in the Cotswolds when I was there. So that's...
10: Oh, really?
0: Yeah, I found them to be a little dull, a little lacking in atmosphere, too many dogs, too many dog biscuits, too many water bowls for dogs, too many dogs on leads. I mean, I was just short of... poop bags knocking around the place. I mean, this is, I was looking for people and conversation. I didn't find much of either.
10: Good music? Do you think good music is a marker?
0: Terrible
10: of a
0: music,
10: good pub?
0: Slot machines. This is not working for me. I don't know what it is. Now, unless you can, maybe I'll talk to Susan and ask her what she thinks. Where she think? Maybe I went to the wrong places, but I just felt a little lacking in atmosphere, unfortunately.
10: I do love a Cotswold pub, and I love two of the ones that Dorsey recommended. I grew up in California, but I moved to Wiltshire in my teens, closer to Swindon than the Cotswolds, but we did venture into the Cotswolds when we wanted something a bit posher. And I love the Bell at Langford, which you mentioned. It's inside, it's just like cozy wooden beams, and it does do great food as well. I am a sucker for, I like having a little bite to eat with my drink so that I don't end up with a hideous hangover the next day. But I do agree with you on the dog friendly point. You know, if a hotel or a pub says it's dog friendly, quite frankly, I think, okay, that's not one for me.
0: Lizzie, this is what divides our listeners. We did something similar to this last week, and my goodness, it really is. The dogs are divisive, to say the least. But so if you were having a drink in a pub in the Cotswolds, Lizzie, what's your order?
10: Oh, well, you know, I tend to go for I grew up near a place called Ramsbury, and there's Ramsbury Gold. I don't know if you've heard of it.
0: No.
10: But that's my drink order. A, because it's something local, and B, because it's not too heavy, which is what I would tend to go for.
0: Is it a beer?
10: It is. It's an ale.
0: An ale. Okay. Well, I'd go for a local kind of IPA type beer myself. If I
10: yeah, could. I like an IPA.
0: They're quite nice. So yeah, I will suffer through a Cotswolds pub, but just once the beer's cold, I'm happy enough. But that's it.
10: Do you think has the best pubs in the UK?
0: You're putting me to the pin of my collar there, because I tell you what, I come from the land of the best pubs in the world.
10: Okay,
0: I'm very loyal to them because they just have such atmosphere and they're so convivial, and you can bump into anyone and have the chat. So I don't know if it's quite the same here, but my favourite pub, obviously in the UK, is it's called the Devonshire. It's in Soho, near Soho. Have you been there yet?
10: Oh yes, I haven't been there. I've been trying to go, but it's always fully booked. But I think I just need to prop myself up on a sunny afternoon outside and have a pint of Guinness,
0: because
10: that's something to order.
0: That is something to order. And Lizzie, here, the good news is that I know a guy, so we'll exchange numbers.
10: Are you
0: after
10: sneaking
0: this.
10: Me in?
0: I'll sneak you in. I'll do that, no problem for you, and you can go in and get yourself some Dutch gold or whatever it is you're drinking. But they do something really well there, which is this. They have excellent food, and there's two floors of it, and it's upstairs. So you don't go into the pub and you're tripping over people trying to pour gravy on their potatoes. That's the pub there. There's the food over there. So you get the best of both worlds.
10: Oh, that sounds absolutely perfect.
0: So in other news, Kirsty Lang from the Times travel team has also been to the Isles of Scilly for a retreat. What can you tell us about that?
10: I've always wanted to go to the Isles of Scilly. It looks absolutely gorgeous. If you don't know it, it's off the coast of Cornwall. So you can get there on a 2-hour ferry, or like our rider did, you can hop on a 15-minute helicopter ride. I think I'd go for the ferry over the helicopter ride. I'm not a huge fan of small planes.
11: It just strikes me as anyone's going to a retreat like this, you would think was very eco-friendly, and they're hopping on a chopper to get there.
10: Yeah, I know, that did amuse me. But yeah, you know, obviously lots of gorgeous places to stay on the island. But our writer in particular was writing about a week-long yoga retreat she did on the island, which I just thought sounded absolutely gorgeous, in this beautiful cottage every day, yoga classes, sound baths. They teamed up, the yoga instructor teamed up with a chef. I can't remember her name, but she comes from the Ballymallow.
11: Oh, Ballymallow, I know it well. Yeah, of course. Yeah. Rachel Allen, probably, yeah.
10: It wasn't Rachel Allen, but one of her disciples.
11: the messianic Rachel Allen. Yeah.
10: So, you know, gorgeous food as well. Yeah. You can spend your days going down to the beach. I mean, it looks like a little bit of paradise.
11: Have you ever had a sound bath? I mean, do we know what that sounds like?
10: I have, yeah. Have you not had one?
11: I haven't had one, but I'm intrigued to know.
10: Oh, it's gorgeous. So you basically lay on the floor on a yoga mat. Often you're sort of coddled, wrapped in blankets. You've got lovely pillows, and someone at the front of the room plays music using often sort of Tibetan sound bowls. So they use, I'm not sure of the technical terms, but they sort of use this wooden kind of stick where they spin around the bowl, and it creates this kind of soft, vibrating music. It feels a bit like what I can imagine it would feel like to be in the womb before you're born.
11: That's amazing.
10: And some people fall asleep. Some people have sort of meditative experiences. Some people just think of it as like a grown-up adult nap. So I think whether you lean into the woo-woo or not, I think you probably would enjoy it.
0: All right, I love that. That's Lizzie Frenier, and she's the Associate Travel Editor for The Times and The Sunday Times. And now you know where to go for a little woo-woo in your life. Lovely. Okay, WhatsApp's coming in thick and fast. Welcome one and all. 0333 003 2353. Handyman says there's absolutely no way a pub could survive just selling drinks. Without food, they'd never afford the rates and bills, which I think is a shame, because I love a good boozer, particularly an old school one. Ryan, it's not a pub, says Bill, but it's highly overrated. I visited Simpsons and the Strand in 1977, a singularly miserable experience which has never been repeated. Maybe it's changed. The roast beef and service were cold and sparing. Are you still having those memories from 1977? You must have had a terrible experience if it's still stuck in your craw. Good God help us. All right, I have to say, I was harsh on the pubs in the Cotswolds, but I tell you what, the pubs in the UK do really well, which is the roast on a Sunday. It is spectacular, in fairness, to give that. Did you know, friends, that digital subscribers to The Times can get 2-for-1 on Everyman cinema tickets on Wednesday evenings? Beautiful cinemas, those ones. So if you're free, why not take in a film at your nearest Everyman? That's just one of the wonderful offers available to Times Plus subscribers as one of the benefits of your digital subscription. Just head to the Times Plus members loyalty area on the website or the app, and you'll be in clover. Okay, tonight marks the biggest night of the year for British television at the annual BAFTA Zoethe Awards. Some huge hits will be hoping to win big, from Adolescence to The Celebrity Traitors. So which work will be victorious, and which work is likely to get overshadowed? Let's talk to Ashanti Omkar, who's film, TV and culture critic. Welcome, Ashanti. Good to see you again.
12: Lovely to see you. Well, lovely to see you and hear you.
0: Well, there we are, both. It's the New World Order. Okay, Ashanti, what do you got for us at the BAFTAs? What's the buzz? What's everyone talking about?
12: Well, I guess A Thousand Blows, which is on Disney Plus, is a very big show for the BAFTAs. Up for Best Drama Series. And I feel like this might be the year it wins. It's already had a second season. It's been so well received. And the House of Stephen Graham.
0: Yes.
12: Doing incredibly well, because Adolescence is also up for an award. And we've got some brilliant shows this year. You know, Best International for me is my favorite category. You've got The Studio, which is one of my favorite shows on Apple TV at the moment. Severance, Pluribus. There are three shows from Apple TV, which I think is just absolutely amazing. The quality there is really good. The Diplomat on Netflix, The Bear on Disney Plus, and White Lotus on Sky Atlantic. So there's a lot of great choices at the moment. And I guess, you know, anything is up for grabs at the moment, because I'm a BAFTA voter myself. I have no insight into what other voters will go for this year. It's a very tight competition.
0: Well, I mean, I was surprised Adolescence was in the mix this year. year, because I thought it was about 2 or 3 years old, but actually having looked at it, Tilly had to look back there to see when it came out, and it's well within the voting right. So that's there. But it's a remarkable piece of drama. I think Stephen Graham just adds class to anything he's in, doesn't he?
12: He really does. And it's really nice to see that he's up for Best Actor. But when you look at this list, you've got Taron Egerton, you've got Colin Firth, you've got, you know, Matt Smith. So there's a lot of competition this year, even with the Best Actress. I would have thought Erin Doherty would walk away with this, not just for her work in A Thousand Blows, but also for Adolescence. But, you know, you've also got Sheridan Smith, who has done this fantastic show for ITV1, I Fought the Law. And she's so good in that, that she could well walk away with that. And Amy Lou Wood, whom we've seen very, very much doing some amazing work in The White Lotus, she's in The Film Club on BBC Three, which is also a big one. So it's a very tight race this year.
0: Yeah, White Lotus got quite boring, didn't it? I mean, the second season was wonderful. And then the third, I spent every week watching it saying, when does something happen? Maybe the fourth season might just give it a bit of a lift again.
12: Yes, it's a matter of taste in some ways also with White Lotus.
0: Fair.
12: It is a slow burner, and sometimes, you know, people want to see big things happening, but those slow moments add up to something huge in the finale. And that's, I think, very clever television in some ways, especially with this particular season where a lot of people have said what you've said. But I sat and watched and thought, wow, it's led up to something that had such a punch at the end that's left me thinking about it.
0: That is absolutely right. I think that there are two schools of brains that watch TV. One who's got the appetite for a slow burn show, and others who are just want action fast. And that's the way it worked. And I could put into that category of dividing the audience, Pluribus, which I watched from beginning to end. I wasn't quite sure why I stayed with it, but I do think it did get me thinking, and it was quite smart. It was like a very, very long X-Files film.
12: 100%. Pluribus is a show that I was so anticipating because it's the show that Apple TV were pushing as the one. And we were all sitting and waiting for it. And when it did start, again, a bit of a slow burn. Like you said, it took its time. And, you know, even at the end, we didn't get an answer for it because there's another season coming. But we were sitting there watching so closely to try and see what was going to happen. And that's what I like about television. The long form gives us this opportunity to really sit with those characters, to really learn about them as that kind of crescendo builds up.
0: Yep, I started watching Legends last night, the Steve Coogan drama, and it's on Netflix, and I think we'll be talking about that this time next year, I suspect.
12: That's right. There's lots of big shows that will be coming out next year, but this year we've had a very strong year.
0: Yeah.
12: And shows like Mobland, you know, Paddy Considine is up for Best Supporting Actor, which I'm very happy about. And, you know, with Amy Lou Wood having these two and Erin Doherty having both Best Supporting and Best Actress nominations, it feels really nice to see this kind of amazing talent, you know, going forward like this.
0: It's going to be a great night. There's no doubt about it. Shanti Amkar is film, TV and culture critic. Thank you so much for your time. As always, love talking to you. So coming up, is AI really as energy intensive as we've all been told? First, though, the news with Eliza Phillips.
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14: Thanks, Ryan. Good afternoon. The education secretaries insisted it's not the time for a leadership change, despite a Labour MP vowing to oust Sir Keir Starmer. Catherine West says she'll trigger the process tomorrow after what she calls an apoplectic election results this week. She urged the Cabinet to pick a replacement today. Well, fellow Labour MP Richard Bergen also wants the PM replaced, but says there should be no shortcuts.
15: We can only do this once. We can't end up like the Conservatives, changing leader again and again and again. And that's why we need a proper, full democratic process, not some sort of palace coup or coronation rushed through in a matter of days.
14: We're told no passengers on the Havanta virus hit cruise ship have symptoms. The first chartered plane of people on board the vessel has left Tenerife, with all flights due to set off by tomorrow. Britons will be taken to Merseyside Arrow Park Hospital, which was used as the UK's initial COVID quarantine site. Richard Tice, deputy leader of Reform UK, has been met with applause as he addressed a rally against anti-Semitism in central London. He told the crowd the scourge of anti-Semitism has been allowed to flourish in our beloved country. He says we are sick and tired of warm words from waffly politicians. And Adolescence is the one to watch at the BAFTA TV Awards. It's up in 11 categories at the ceremony in central London later. For News Bulletin, when you want it, search for the Times News Briefing on any podcast platform.
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17: Mr. and Little Miss are back in Happy Meal and they're off on a road trip. 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
0: And a very good afternoon. If you're just joining us, as the AI boom continues to take hold of the world, concerns are rising about what this means for the environment. Research has previously shown that water and energy levels used by AI generation is unprecedented. But a new Times column published over the weekend seems to suggest that it's not as bad as we think. Every Sunday, I speak to data editor for the Times and Sunday Times, Tom Calver. He explained how much water AI actually uses.
18: Yeah, no, so a lot of this stems back from a few articles in the early days of AI. And there's one particularly prominent one done by the Washington Post, which talked about how writing an email using ChatGPT apparently uses a whole bottle of water. And there's been lots of different cases, and I think you listeners will be very familiar with lots of different stories about AI's water use and how it's causing all sorts of problems. But I wanted to get to the heart of the issue and sort of see if it is as bad as people are suggesting. So the big problem with a lot of this is what we count as water usage. Right, because there was this paper that was done by the University of California that talked about how water withdrawal of global AI is projected to reach 4.2 to 6.6 billion tons. And that's equivalent to half the water withdrawal of the UK. And this sounds really scary. It's a big, big number. Except water withdrawal includes water that's recycled and returned to its source entirely unchanged. So, you know, you might use the water, but then if you put it back, then there's no real long-term harm to the environment as a result of it. And you know, if we actually look at the AI's total water consumption, so that's water that's evaporated away, this is much, much lower. So instead of between 4 and 6 billion tons, we're looking at 0.4 to 0.6 billion tons, so about a tenth of the original figure. So AI isn't as thirsty as we think it is. But I think another point as well, a lot of these figures include the water used during electricity generation. Mm-hmm. And, you know, water used during electricity generation doesn't have to be drinkable. So with AI, you do want clean and fresh water kind of circulating so that it doesn't leave deposits and cause things to clog. But when it comes to the electricity generation for the AI data centers themselves, you don't need drinking water. And so put all this together and we find that although each individual ChatGPT request actually uses quite a small amount of water in total. And so I think putting these into context, I think hopefully kind of, yeah, I think there's been a lot of pessimism about all this, but actually I don't think a lot of it is warranted.
11: Yeah, your article today certainly suggests to, or at least allows people to calm when it comes to worry about how much water might be involved. You kind of allay a lot of fears, is what I'm trying to say. If you go within the AI world, then you talk to us about how much water you might use if you were to make some video content versus how much water you might use by asking a random question.
18: Yeah, so if we look at the water usage, it's quite modest. But I think with electricity usage, which I think is also interesting to look at, I think it's important to get a sense of the scale here. So each individual ChatGPT or Gemini request uses around about 1 kilojoules of electricity. Now, that's about the same as microwaving for 1 second. So in the sort of grand scheme of sort of household appliance use, you're unlikely to basically use up a lot of it through doing things like talking to ChatGPT. Now, if you're doing things like generating images, that will be a little more electricity. That's about 2 to 3 kilojoules of electricity. But, you know, charging an iPhone 17 will use 58 kilojoules of electricity. So I think for most AI requests at the moment that people are using them for, the electricity generation is quite modest. There is one exception, though. So with video generation, it is much, much higher. So for generating a short video, that uses about 3,600 kilojoules of electricity, and that's basically the same as keeping a fridge freezer on all day. So that actually is quite an energy intensive use. But I think it's really important to make this point that, you know, most of us who even use AI are not making multiple videos a day. And in fact, you know, Sora, the video generation tool put out by OpenAI, was actually shut down partly because it used so much energy relative to how few people are actually using it.
11: So tell me a little bit about that. The perception, and for me as somebody who's not technically minded and certainly kind of watching from a distance more so, the perception is that AI is a threat to the environment. AI is a thirsty phenomenon. They're not winning the PR war in some ways.
18: No, but I think this is something that's been the case with any new technological innovation. Mm. So I had fun digging through the archives this week, and I found this Forbes article from 1999.
11: Yes.
18: And it says, "Dig more coal, the PCs are coming." And it basically says that somewhere in America, a lump of coal is burned every time a book is ordered online. And I think we're not, you know, every time there's this big period of technological innovation, we often get people, you know, proclaiming doom about how much energy and how much resource it's going to use. But actually, I mean, it was one lump of coal is basically the equivalent of 1 kilowatt hour. And that was required to move 2 megabytes of data to buy a book on Amazon. Today, that same electricity can now generate a studio quality video for a few seconds. So, you know, what happens over time is that we become much more efficient at using that same energy, that same resource, and that same water to some extent. And so, yes, you know, supply will have to grow in future to match the ambitions of AI. But we do usually find a way of making these things much more efficient with the resources that we have.
11: I mean, that is really intriguing, this idea of skepticism and fear of the new. I mean, they did it with books, and then they got scared of radio, and then they got scared of TV, and then they got scared of online. And it's just there's just generational fear of the new.
18: Yeah, I think it is important with all of this to say that there are genuine fears if you live near a data center.
11: Okay.
18: Right? So I think that the big problem with all of this is not necessarily in the sort of the big picture, the grand scheme of things, but it's about where we choose to build AI. And at the moment, you know, the world is in dire need of much, much more electricity. So it's not just things like data centers, it's things like air conditioning, which actually is going to require much more electricity than data centers before 2030. It's things like electric cars, it's things like industry. So we're going to need a lot more power at the moment. And what we are finding is that, you know, in some people who live near data centers are seeing bills go up simply because local grids can't necessarily manage them. So I think we need to think of AI not as this, you know, not as this kind of, we should stop fearing about how much energy AI is using, but look at where we actually choose to build it.
11: And is there anything in your research, Tom, that suggests where the best place is to build such energy centres that won't affect our local populace?
18: It's interesting. I think the challenge with all this is that if you think of the old model of how grids were set up, you would put coal power stations near cities because so it could easily kind of move the power to the households. But I think that the challenge here is that those same cities also do need You know, they also need access to the internet, access to AI. And yet you almost need to build them. So I think it's a case of building them where they have their own independent supplies of electricity and resources. I mean, there are lots of places around the world that are very viable for renewable energy. You know, there's big solar farm productions that are underway at the moment mm-hmm. that are looking to sort of mediate the needs. So I think anywhere where you can, I think you've basically got to supply the energy with it, because the problem that happens is when you try to reconnect those these data centers to the electricity grid that's already being used by households. So I think, you know, any new data centers need to come with their own supply of electricity attached.
11: Random question to conclude today, Tom. Mm. You, as an esteemed journalist here with the Sunday Times, do you ever use ChatGPT in your day-to-day?
18: Yeah, I honestly think AI tools are brilliant.
11: What would be your most common usage, if you don't mind?
18: I think it's things like, so as a data journalist yeah. and editor, I find I'm quite wary of using it for data purposes because I don't trust it in that way. But I do think it's very useful for coming up with ideas, for example, and you know, some of the kind of project management tasks and, you know, things that just save you time. So I don't see it as, it's not necessarily the best. It's not a very good writer. It's not necessarily a good researcher. But if you want lots of very complicated things distilled, or say you've done an interview and you want to distill the recording down to something like the key bits, have them distilled to you, then it can be very useful in that degree. So, yeah, I'm a cautious user of it, but I do see the upside.
0: Yep. Caution is the right word there, I think, from our data editor for the Times and Sunday Times, Tom Calver. You can read his column in the paper today, or indeed online with your Times subscription. Coming up, we'll be talking to the screenwriter of 80s classic The Karate Kid. He's now adapting the classic 80s film into a musical.
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23: First wash all the car, then wax.
24: Wax. But what do I have to wash all the car?
23: Remember, dear, no question.
24: Yeah, but...
23: Wax on, right hand. Wax off, left hand. Breathe in through nose, out the mouth. Wax on, wax off. Don't forget to breathe. Very important. Wax on, wax off.
0: You know what? That film. You don't need me to. I'm sure you've been shouting at the radio. No, it's one of the most loved films to come out of the 1980s. And now The Karate Kid is coming to the stage in the form of a new blockbuster musical. Since its release in 1984, the story of Daniel and his eccentric handyman, Mr. Miyagi, has continued to bewitch audiences, both new and old, spawning a number of sequels and spin-offs. And I'm glad to tell you that Robert Mark Kamen is the man who first brought the story to the silver screen. He's now spearheading the new musical, currently on tour in the United Kingdom, and he's live in studio today. Welcome to the show.
2: Thank you for having me.
0: And thank you for being here. Look, talk about The Karate Kid as a musical. When did this idea emerge?
2: Oh, me or my. 8 years ago, I was chased down by our amazing producer, Kumiko Yoshi, and she insisted she wanted to do The Karate Kid as a musical. I have only written movies my entire career,
0: yes,
2: 46 years of them. And I said, no, thank you very much. That's the stupidest idea I ever heard. And she persisted and said not only did she want to make it into a musical, but I had to write the musical. I don't know how to write a musical.
0: Yeah.
2: I know how to write a movie in three acts where the hero wins in the end. I don't know this stuff. But she persisted, and she said, it's no big deal. And I said, well, how do I write a musical? And she said, come to New York. I live in Sonoma, California. Right. We own a vineyard there. And
0: nice.
2: Yeah, it's very Jane Austen-ish. You know, we visit each other in our buggies and stuff.
0: Yeah, yeah, yeah.
2: And I'd come to New York, and I'd spend a week at a time, and all I do is see musical theater.
0: Yeah.
2: That's all I would do.
0: Of the ones that you went to see, which ones were jumping out at you?
2: Well, I went to see Hadestown, and changed my whole perception about what could be done with the stage.
0: Right.
2: It wasn't, you know, in a movie, unless a character talks through the fourth wall, meaning he talks directly to the audience, you don't know what they're thinking.
0: Sure.
2: It either has to be action or they have to tell you. In musical theater, you can sing it.
0: Mm.
2: And I said, what freedom.
0: Yeah.
2: I don't have to write the song. I can just say, this is what he's thinking. Write a song. And so I went to see play after play after play, musical theater, musical theater, musical theater.
0: Yeah.
2: And by the end of this very quick introduction, I said, oh, well, it's just writing. I just have to rejigger the way I approach a scene because I have the advantage of music and song.
0: Mm.
2: And so I wrote the thing.
0: Amazing.
2: It was amazing. And then we did an out of town.
0: Yeah.
2: And then we were supposed to go to Broadway. And then COVID happened and Broadway dropped dead.
0: Yeah.
2: And then when it opened, there were all these plays that wanted to go into theaters, but there was no audience.
0: Yeah.
2: And so Kumiko, being the smart samurai that she is, she found Kenny Wax and said, we'd like to do this. And Kenny knows how to do this here. And so this is the progression as I understand it. It tours here.
0: Yes.
2: It goes to Toronto, which is part of the tour with the same company. And then it will go to Broadway?
0: Yeah.
2: Fingers crossed.
0: Both hands after there.
2: It'll go to Broadway and go to the West End with this company.
0: Yeah.
2: We'll come to the West End.
0: Full circle.
2: Or a variation of it. Mm. And then we will have a company on Broadway at the same time.
0: So that's the dream.
2: That's the aspiration.
0: Yeah, okay.
2: Yeah.
0: Talk to me about The Karate Kid as a story. Where did it come from in your head? I mean, me? Yeah.
2: I am The Karate Kid.
0: That's what I was going to say. You are, I mean, this is semi-autobiographical.
2: Yeah.
0: This is extraordinary.
2: Yeah, yeah. When I was 16 years old, I was at the World Fair in New York. It's well documented. I got jumped by a bunch of guys. I was a track runner.
0: Yeah.
2: I ran track both in high school and university. And I was faster than they were, and I ran into the New York State Pavilion, and there was this guy who was a former Marine who was taking a person down with a knife. And on that Monday, I signed up in his school. There were very few karate schools in New York at the time, and his was one of them. And I signed up, and I stayed with him for 4 or 5 years, but there was something missing because all he was about the fighting. Now, I learned how to beat the daylights out of people and defend myself. But I knew there was something missing. And so I went looking and I found Mr. Miyagi.
0: Amazing. I mean, it truly is extraordinary. I have a friend of mine who's interested in martial arts, and he always said it's not about the violence. It's about the peace.
2: Karate exists in between attack and defense.
0: Yeah.
2: Seriously. My teacher always said, and he didn't speak English, by the way, and he was not like Mr. Miyagi. He was like Mr. Miyagi in the sense that he understood that violence exists in between the initiation and the completion.
0: Yeah.
2: In that moment is where karate exists. And he understood this. He understood that life is balance.
0: So I'm a child of the 80s. This film was, to explain to people, it was just...
2: No, you must love me.
0: I do. I'm really honored to be sitting here talking to you, to be honest with you. And I think it's... I just love the imagination and from where this story came. The origin story is beautiful. What I want to ask you, Robert, is why do you think this story has resonated for all these decades later, still going? I mean, the spin-offs, now the musical. What is it about The Karate Kid that to this day seems to be relevant?
2: Everybody wants Mr. Miyagi in their life.
0: Okay.
2: Everybody wants somebody who is funny,
0: yeah,
2: kind,
0: a teacher,
2: gentle,
0: yeah,
2: can teach you about life in the most wonderful way.
0: Okay.
2: And if need be, beat the living crap out of anybody who aggresses you.
0: Yeah, yeah.
2: Who bothers you. Everybody wants Mr. Miyagi. I wanted Mr. Miyagi.
0: You got him.
2: I created him.
0: Yeah, yeah.
2: The same way I wrote a movie called Taken.
0: Yeah.
2: I want Liam Neeson as my dad. If anything happens to me, I want Liam coming for me.
0: Okay. Now, I've had the pleasure of interviewing Liam a few days, a fellow countryman of mine, as you know. So
2: he's the best.
0: He really is the best, but he also has a wicked sense of humor.
2: And he's big.
0: He's a big man.
2: He's a...
0: How much did you have in the casting of that, and even within the film, the Taken series, did you have much collaboration with him as an actor on it?
2: No,
0: none. So you just wrote it and said, "Okay, good luck with that."
2: I wrote it. My writing partner was Luc Besson, who's this big deal, yeah, French director,
0: of course.
2: And Luc and I had a deal. The deal is, we will write these things. He will produce them. There's nobody in between them. No studio in between them.
0: Yeah,
2: because he had the money and whatever. And we wrote Taken. We used to conceptualize the stories, and then I would write them.
0: Yes.
2: And then he would produce them. When we did Taken, the studio wanted Kevin Costner. They wanted Robert Redford. They wanted a movie star. We wanted Liam.
0: Why?
2: Well, take a look at him.
0: I know.
2: I mean...
0: Yeah, he's broad. He's like, he's got a
2: big guy,
0: yeah,
2: and yeah, also he's an amazing actor.
0: Yeah.
2: I mean, this is, before being a movie star, he's an actor.
0: Yeah.
2: That's what he is. He's, yeah, great. And I had seen Liam many years ago in The Crucible.
0: Yeah.
2: And he was extraordinary the way he filled the stage.
0: Yeah, smoldering.
2: And so Luke was paying for the film, he got what he wanted, and what we got was Liam, and we didn't know how much gold we had until we saw him do this, and we said, he is Brian Mills. He's who this guy is.
0: So you wrote, I Will Find You.
2: I Will Kill You.
0: I Will Kill You.
2: I have a particular set of skills. And I have my memoirs are coming out, as strange as this sounds.
0: Go on.
2: Because I had a life before a life before a life, and
0: yeah,
2: it had nothing to do with screenwriting. And the title is A Very Particular Set of Skills.
0: That's great. Where did that line come from? I mean, is that just, yeah, it's all in your head. Had you got that line boxed away from a previous life?
2: No,
0: in the moment?
2: No, no.
0: It's in the
2: everything,
0: moment.
2: My writing process is careful detail.
0: Yeah.
2: I came from an academic life.
0: Yeah.
2: So it's all outline. It's all careful detail. And then once you take the careful detail, meaning an outline, you take it and you just go.
0: Interesting.
2: You don't you don't think of things. Maybe you write things down,
0: yeah,
2: a snatch here, a jot here. But mostly it's of the moment. The way I write is here, present. There is no future. There's only the present.
0: Yes.
2: And so that's where I write from. First, I outline, so I know where I'm going. It's like I am going to grandma's house.
0: Yes.
2: And I know there'll be a wolf there, and I got to think of what I'm going to do when the wolf is there. But as I'm writing, it's what comes out. And that's the part about writing that I love. And that's why I fell in love with musical theater.
0: Yeah.
2: Because I can do this, and I know where I'm going. Look, I wrote The Karate Kid ad nauseum.
0: Yeah.
2: I've been living with this for my whole life.
0: Yeah.
2: I knew where I was going, but coming out. And now I'm writing another musical now based on a film.
0: Are you?
2: And it's a takeoff. I know where I'm going, but in the scene, in the song, those moments will come spontaneously.
0: You said something a minute ago, which was that you said that for Taken, they were looking at the likes of Robert Redford or indeed Kevin Costner. You said movie stars.
2: Yeah.
0: And then you said, I wanted Liam because he was an actor before he was a movie star. What's the difference?
2: Well, sometimes there's no difference, But a movie star is what you see.
0: Mm.
2: Brad Pitt is the ultimate movie star.
0: Okay.
2: He doesn't have to say anything.
0: Yeah.
2: Paul Newman was the ultimate movie star. He didn't have to say anything. Now, of course, it was a benefit when they said things. They make you work for love. And all they do is they look, and they're able to transmit. Actors have to talk.
0: Yeah.
2: And they have to talk.
0: They're going to prove themselves a little more in some ways. Yeah,
2: and Liam knows how to talk. He knows how to deliver words. He knows how to use words. He knows how to deliver pause. He knows how to deliver dramatic context.
0: Sure.
2: And he just, and also he's, I can't use obscenities on this, right?
0: No, unfortunately not. But you know, okay. I think we got the,
2: He's a big guy.
0: he's a big unit.
2: He's a big guy.
0: Yeah.
2: And, you know, and he can, look, he went from Oscar Schindler
0: right.
2: to Brian Mills. Now, where is that? You know, that exists in an actor.
0: Yeah. And he was kind of, in some ways, a kind of slightly unlikely action hero, and yet
2: he wasn't an action hero until we got our hands on him.
0: And that changed.
2: And now, Liam's banking. He's making bank being an action hero. Liam picks up a gun when I email him. We have an email relationship.
0: Yeah,
2: and I'll say, "What are you doing?" And he'll say, "Taking 12."
0: He's got a wicked sense of humor.
2: He has a great sense of humor. He's very funny.
0: And in fact, yeah, I know he's producing or involved as production behind the scenes of a very important Irish story at the moment about a woman called, a woman whose name escapes me, Catherine Corliss in Galway. And
2: right.
0: he's working on this film, which is, again, another indication of what the breadth and the depth of the man himself.
2: Oh, he's amazing.
0: Yeah, he is. As are you. Let's establish that, for goodness sake.
2: Please, don't do that, but say it again.
0: Robert Mark Kamen is a truly extraordinary person whose humility is matched only by his talent.
2: And good looks.
0: Well, let's put that into the mix as well. you're the creator of the Karate Kid film franchise and indeed the new musical, which everyone would want to go and see. It's a musical adaptation, the Karate Kid musical, currently on tour in the UK until the 1st of August. And then on to, as you say, Toronto, Broadway and back into the West End again.
2: Yeah.
0: That's the plan. Okay, Robert, what a pleasure to see you. Thanks for being with us. Thank you so much for
2: gratitude,
0: your time.
2: Gratitude, thank you.
0: All right,
2: okay, back. Can I leave now?
0: You can go now, absolutely.
2: I love you, bye, have a good time. How much longer are you here for?
0: I'm here till 4.
2: Oh,
0: only
2: well,
0: an hour.
2: God bless.
3: 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It starts with listening.
0: It is 3 o'clock. I'm Ryan Tuberty and you're listening to Times Radio. Coming up in the next hour, I'll be speaking to the busiest man in showbiz, actor, filmmaker and now theatre festival curator, Alan Cumming, will be with us. First, though, let's get a roundup of the latest news with Eliza Phillips.
4: Thanks, Ryan. Good afternoon. A former junior minister is threatening to challenge Sir Keir Starmer for his job. That's if none of his top team put themselves forward. Backbencher Catherine West admits it's not a credible challenge to win the keys to number 10, but it's designed to nudge those in the cabinet to move against the PM. Well, Labour MP Kim Johnson spoke to Times Radio saying the mistake was made a few years ago.
5: I have to blame senior leadership of the party, you know, people that were involved in the failed political project that put Starmer as leader of our Labour Party. And I'd have to say that we squandered great opportunity of doing what we said we were going to do when we won the election in 2024, hope and change. You know, that hope and change didn't come when the party decided to take away winter fuel allowance to many desperate pensioners.
4: Passengers are beginning to be repatriated after being taken off the Hunter virus-stricken cruise ship in the Canary Islands. Spanish authorities say no one on board was showing symptoms. UK citizens will be taken to Merseyside Arrow Park Hospital, which was used as Britain's initial COVID quarantine site. Virologist Paul Hunter explains what will happen to them there.
6: There are tests you can do to see whether somebody's shedding the virus. Those tests don't become positive until a while before people actually start becoming ill. So at this stage, the most important thing you can do is actually see whether people are ill, whether they've got a fever.
4: Faith groups, business leaders and sporting bodies are among those who signed an open letter of support to the Jewish community. It says this country belongs to you as much as any of us
14: and describes anti-Semitism as a problem for all of us to fix. The letter follows a series of attacks on Jewish people and organisations. Tory leader Kemi Badenoch has been speaking at a rally against anti-Semitism in London.
1: They want you to be afraid when you step out of your house. They want you to be afraid when you go to school, when you go to business, when you go to worship. The people who want us to be afraid must never be allowed to win.
14: Counter-terrorism police have arrested a man and woman over an arson attack at a former synagogue in East London. The pair, aged 45 and 52, are suspected of conspiracy to commit arson after the fire in Whitechapel in the early hours of Tuesday. Some gates were damaged, as was a lock on the front of the building. Iran has sent its response to the most recent US plans aimed at ending the more than two-month-long war. An Iranian news agency says Tehran's reply has been given to mediators in Pakistan. Those reports only say that the focus at this stage is on ending the conflict, but we don't have the details of what's in the response. Sir Ed Davey has claimed that the Lib Dems will win more seats than the Conservatives at the next election. Davey said the local elections showed that his party were on path to replace the Conservatives in large parts of the south of England. The Lib Dems have 72 seats in Parliament, compared with 116 for the Conservatives. And Adolescence is the one to watch at the BAFTA TV Awards. It's up for 11 categories at the ceremony in central London. For a news bulletin, when you want it, search the Times News Briefing on any podcast platform.
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0: Well, you are most welcome if you've just joined us. You're listening to Times Radio with me, Ryan Tubridy. We are here until 4 o'clock, so thank you for your company. Coming up in the next hour, we'll cross the pond and look ahead to Donald Trump's much-anticipated trip to China. We'll also talk about the rising star of one, Marco Rubio. Also today, multi-million-selling author Peter James tells us why he has included the Queen in his latest thriller. Former advisor to Boris Johnson turned author Cleo Watson plucks three books from her bookshelf for our Three From Me chat. And Alan Cumming, star of stage and screen, tells us about his theatre festival. We talk about the US traitors and what exactly went wrong at the BAFTAs.
10: It wasn't handled well, and it was the people who I feel were out of their depth. It was a bumbling mess. And the thing is that it hurt so many people.
0: Well, there you are. As you keep me company, you can send your thoughts this afternoon. WhatsApp's welcome on 0333 003 2353. Love to hear from you. So let's keep moving and talk about what's happening in America. Donald Trump's heading to China next week. High stakes trip happening here to meet Xi Jinping, and a summit that was delayed following the US and Israeli strikes on Iran. So let's cross over and say hello to Gavin Bade, who's trade and economic policy reporter for the Wall Street Journal. Gavin, good to have you on the show again. Thanks for being with us.
12: Ryan, pleasure to be back.
0: All right, big trip to China. What can we expect?
12: I think the Trump administration really wants an extension of the status quo with China. Since Xi and Trump met back in last October, we've really seen kind of a detente in the, you know, the trade war between the U.S. and China. We have relaxed some of our tariffs and export controls. They have allowed us to get some of the rare earth magnets that are critical for our defense sector. And I think the agenda for, or the goal of this trip for the Trump administration, is really to extend that sort of trade truce, at least for a few more months. I mean, this is obviously coming as Trump is kind of stuck in a quagmire in Iran. The economy is not doing well at home. His polls are really in the dumpster. And I think he just needs a positive trip and maybe even a distraction from a pretty acrimonious political scene here in the United States.
0: His relationship with Xi is intriguing, Gavin. I was watching a two-part documentary on the US relationship with China, broadly speaking. But Trump and Xi as the two quote-unquote strongmen, we know how much your president loves a strongman. So he'll be happy to see Xi, won't he?
12: Yes, I think he will. And it's interesting. Obviously, the Trump administration, especially in their first term, was very aggressive toward China. Mm. And, you know, we saw him open up a big trade war at the beginning of this second term. But I think it's interesting that the Chinese are really the only nation, at least in global trade, that was able to stand up to American economic coercion. They retaliated against the United States, and we saw tariff rates reach almost 150%. That was a, you know, a de facto embargo embargo on trade between the world's two biggest economies. The Chinese stared us down in that trade conflict, and the U.S. side really did blink, and we had to kind of step back from the brink and lower the tariffs. I think that that created a begrudging respect within this White House for Xi Jinping, even more than there had been before. And then I also think that they really kind of admire Xi's control over his economy and his people. There's some sort of what we might say like an authoritarian emulation going on here. And there's many people in the White House who really respect the kind of authoritarian power that Xi has over his society. So I think this will be a positive trip for Trump. It's pretty quick. He's just going to be there for 2 days. And they're going to have a couple of meetings and he comes back. So, you know, probably a welcome distraction for the president. And we'll see if there, you know, are any surprises that can come out from trade and or investment policy. But I think really an extension of the status quo is what we're looking at.
0: Well, let's talk about what's happening, because this week, this all last minute.

0: the Russians. And I think, you know, Putin is, I mean, there's to talk about a quagmire. Putin is stuck in a quagmire there as well. We saw new estimates that the Russians have lost 350,000 troops through this conflict. I think that there, you know, is probably some growing desire to wind this war down on both sides. But let's not forget there are some pretty intractable issues to be worked out here. The Ukrainians don't want to give up any territory. The Russians won't want to go back to the borders before the war. And the U.S., you know, if we can, we're going to try to square the circle between the two. So despite Putin's comments, I don't see a, you know, a very quick exit ramp here, but we can always be surprised.
1: All right. The one other story from your part of the world that really caught my eye this week was Marco Rubio and his omnipresence in the week that was. He was standing in for Caroline Leavitt in the White House briefing room as she was on maternity leave. He's also known to have a long-time interest in spinning records. It was recently filmed stepping into a DJ booth for a turn at a family wedding. But at the briefing room, when he was standing in for Caroline Leavitt, he was asked this question.
2: Secretary, many people want to know, what is your DJ name?
3: My DJ name?
2: Your DJ name.
3: You're not ready for my DJ name.
1: So, Gav, we're not ready for Marco Rubio's DJ name yet.
0: No, I'm certainly not. But I think this was a really interesting week for Marco Rubio. Yeah. There are a lot of people in the White House who actually see him as the heir apparent to Trump and not J.D. Vance, the vice president. And I think you kind of saw the beginnings of a rollout for 2028 for Marco this week. His White House briefing was really, really well received by the political class in Washington. And I think that really shows you kind of he's an interesting sort of syncretic figure in that he's a very slick politician in kind of the pre-Trump way, right? Where he's kind of got the sheen of an establishment politician. He's been a politician for most of his career. And so he doesn't kind of have that rough around the edges sort of Trumpian vibe. So that has hurt him with the GOP base in the past. But his political acumen here really makes him appealing to what we would call the professional and managerial class in the U.S. So people with college degrees, with credentialed jobs, and people who are in the political class in Washington and around the nation. And so I think that you're seeing a lot of people say, wow, you know, he's got such good political skills. He's able to package some pretty brutal and aggressive Trump policies in a much more palatable way for, you know, people with college degrees in the United States. And I think that's a really interesting place for him to be, right? In that he's trying to bridge the kind of MAGA folks, the populist uprising here, with the more establishment sort of vibes or establishment culture of Washington, right? And I think this should be worrying for Democrats if he can kind of bring those two together. Yeah. That's a very large political tent that could be a powerful coalition. However, you know, the things that make him appealing to professional class people are also the things that killed him when he was running against Trump in 2016 with the Republican base. So he's got, you know, kind of squares to circle here, so to speak, as well. But certainly a good week for Marco.
1: Interesting. And as you say, the Democrats really need to get their act together between now and then, because there's nothing shaking in any obvious way. We obviously talk about Gavin Newsom and so on. But I see Rahm Emanuel, who would, of course, be well known to Clinton and Obama watchers, was kind of putting himself about a bit, if you will.
0: Yes, he's certainly been rolling out as well and, you know, going to lunch with a lot of journalists and getting a lot of press coverage as well. I think there's a certain nostalgia in the political class in Washington for the days of Obama, and they remember Rahm, and they think that, you know, oh, he's kind of a hard-charging Chicago politician. He was, you know, very well known for his aggressive lobbying tactics in Washington, right? But I think he's got a lot of baggage in this primary as well. And one of them is his stance toward Israel. I mean, Democrat, if you look at the numbers in the U.S., Democratic voters are very, very down on the state of Israel and what it's doing in Gaza, the West Bank, Lebanon, etc. And Rahm is just so supportive of what they're doing. I just think that that's going to be, it could be an insurmountable issue for him in a Democratic primary, especially if we see, you know, continuation of Israeli violence, you know, around the Middle East leading up to the 2028 election. So he's putting himself about. That's a good way to put it. But I wouldn't say that he's one of the front runners yet.
1: Okay. A person of note, shall we say, for now at this
0: Certainly.
1: Point. Okay. Before we say goodbye, elsewhere, the U.S. jobs market appears to be going well. 115,000 new jobs created in April, despite the economic fallout from the

0: the U.S.-Israel war in Iran. So is there, are there particular sectors doing well? Is that what's happening there?
1: Yes, we saw some gains in healthcare and retail and leisure. And this was really unexpected. You know, people expected us to have like 55 to 70,000 new jobs. We got over 100,000, 115,000. But what I think we need to zero in on is what the Fed calls the U6 unemployment rate. And these are people who are underemployed. So people who are working part-time but want full-time jobs, or people who have dropped out of the workforce entirely. That rate actually went up last month. And it's actually at the highest rate since right before the pandemic, right? So I think what that shows you is, yes, the U.S. is adding a lot of jobs, but many people are not finding the type of work that they want, and subsequently probably not making the wages that they want either. And so I think that that's why you saw a really strong jobs report. But if you look at consumer sentiment indexes, they are rock bottom, like near historic lows. So yes, the aggregate number of jobs is going up, but I don't think that that I don't think that that means that there is any, I don't think that means that this is a very healthy economy.
0: Okay, Gavin, I really appreciate it. As always, thanks for your time this Sunday afternoon. Gavin Bate is trade and economic policy reporter for the Wall Street Journal. We always like chatting to Gavin. He gives it, tells us as it is. Coming up on the show is Queen Camilla, set to become the nation's new favourite literary detective. We'll be speaking to the author who has given Her Majesty a starring role in his new detective novel.
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0: Well, is Queen Camilla set to be the country's next great literary detective? That's the question. Crime writer Peter James' detective stories, starring the fictional detective superintendent Roy Grace, one of the most successful ongoing series by a British writer. The series has inspired 22 books, an ongoing TV series, and at least one high-status superfan, as we'd call her, I think, in fairness. Peter James joining us now. Peter, good afternoon. Thanks for being with us.
11: Hi, Ron. It's a pleasure.
0: Well, I suppose we should get back down to the business of why and how Queen Camilla became one of your greatest fans. What happened? How did you get wind of this?
11: It was about 2016. I got an email from a friend saying, whatever you're doing, stop doing it. Go out and buy a copy of the Daily Mail. Yeah. Turn to page 3. And there on page 3 was a photograph of the then Duchess of Cornwall in her office with two Roy Grace books right behind her head. And she said in the article, I was one of her two favorite authors. The other was Jane Austen. I thought, okay, I'll take that. And I wrote to her. And I just said, thank you so much. And I'm very honored. And she wrote a charming handwritten letter back. And we started a correspondence. And I would write to her after I'd send her every new Roy Grace novel. And she'd write back really chatty letter. After one of them, she said, it kept me company all the way to Australia. I didn't know what I was going to read on the way back.
0: Yeah.
11: And she then said to me, when are you going to set Roy Grace in London? And I thought, well, if I'm going to settle Roy Grace in London, there's probably one place where I might set it that she'd be happy with, Buckingham Palace. And she started the, you may remember she started the Queen's Reading Room.
0: Yes, yes.
11: It was originally the Duchess's Reading Room, really during lockdown, to try to get people into reading. She's such a fantastic ambassador for reading. Mm-hmm. And she asked if I would be one of her kind of first authors to be interviewed. And she came down to where we were filming Grace with John Sim and Richie Campbell, everyone at Shoreham Harbour, and that's outside Brighton. Mm. And she interviewed me upstairs in a warehouse. It was quite surreal around. We were literally sitting on two metal chairs with metal table between us. And she knows more about Roy Grace than I do. And she, and she was completely unshockable. I mean, you know, she loved kind of some of the violent stuff. And she's got a terrific sense of humor.
0: Yeah. Yeah, and not, that doesn't surprise me. I just love, to her eternal credit, her evangelical approach to reading and literature and literacy is most becoming, isn't it?
11: What I love about what she's done, and particularly in this National Year of Reading even more so, is that so many high-profile people are all over, sports stars, rock stars, musicians. The poor humble author tends to get forgotten. Yeah. She's made writing literacy. She champions writing. Yeah. And the great thing is she's not a literary snob.
0: Yes.
11: You know, she likes me, a humble crime writer, as much as she likes a Booker Prize winner, as much as she likes Jane Austen.
0: Yeah.
11: And that's, I think, what is quite magical about her.
0: Yeah, I love a democratic reader. I'm a bookworm, but I love a democratic reader who just, and as you well know, Peter, it doesn't matter if somebody's reading the back of a cereal packet. If you're reading, you're reading, and that's a good thing.
11: Yeah, I used to read the back of cereal packets when I was a kid. I read anything, all and everything. But what then happened was that she had her first literary festival at Hampton Court, and this was 2.5 years ago, and I was invited to speak. And a senior member of the royal household came up to me after my talk. He said, you know, Her Majesty asked you about setting a book in London. She's quite serious. And I think she would actually like you to set one in Buckingham Palace.
0: Yeah.
11: Can you come up with an idea? And I just read that there was this 10-year renovation program of Buckingham Palace currently going on. Mm-hmm. Every single room in the palace being renovated. And they've got over 1 million works of art in the palace. And I thought, wow, this would be a great opportunity for a group of crooks in Buckingham Palace. God forbid there be such person to steal items and flog them on the dark web. So I wrote just a few lines, and I sent it to the senior member of the royal household. Mm. And he roared with laughter, and he said, you do know this happened, don't you? And it was a footman who'd actually been nicking items from Buckingham and flogging them on eBay. And the silly twit had laid them out on the counterpane of his bed in the Royal Mews, at least now in prison. Anyhow, he said, I'll pass it on to HMK and HMQ when they're back from Kenya next week. And I thought, well, that's it, it'll go there and die. And a week later, he emailed me and said, King laughed his head off, Queen loves it. You know, I've just got to get it signed off by Buckingham Palace Comms. And I thought, well, Buckingham Palace Comms, it'll go there and die. 2 days later, said, Comms have signed it off, you're good to go. And I was then given a 3.5-hour tour behind the scenes at the palace, down in the basement, every floor of the palace. I put my Fitbit on, tracking my movements. I walked 3.5 miles. And it was just, I was given the most tremendous research help. And I thought, well, how do I get Roy Grace, who's a detective operating in Sussex, to get involved in a murder investigation in London and Buckingham Palace. And I'd always been fascinated by the royal train. I thought, what if Queen Camilla comes to Brighton on the royal train as the start of a 2-day tour of hospices along the south coast, and the train is derailed in a tunnel just outside Brighton? And that was the sort of the basic kind of how it all started. So the book starts with her traveling with her entourage to Brighton, and 5 miles north of Brighton in a very famous tunnel, the train is derailed. And as she emerges with the train driver, I've got her being quite heroic, helping everyone off the train. And as they emerge from the tunnel, a senior aide standing right next to her is shot dead. That's not a spoiler because it happens in the first two or three chapters of the book.
0: Yeah.
11: And then, of course, Roy Grace takes primacy because it's happened on his territory. And then I got him being summoned to London by the king. Everybody thinks it was an assassination attempt on the queen but went wrong, except for Roy Grace. He says, no, he says, this guy was standing 4 feet from the queen. A professional sniper might miss by 4 inches. He's not going to miss by 4 feet. And it brings him into conflict with the Royal Protection Team, with the Met Police, who all say it's clearly an assassination attempt. And the king summons him to Buckingham Palace. And I have the scene in which Roy Grace goes into the king's office and King Charles stands up. And I had him sticking both hands in his pockets, very indignant, saying, what are you doing to protect my wife? And a member of the royal household been reading the book as I go along. And he said, no, he said the king would only ever put one hand in his pocket.
0: Oh, that's good detail.
11: And it's wonderful detail. And the queen's been so supportive. Like, she came, I met her about 80, well, in the middle of writing the book. And she said, how's the book coming along? I said, well, I've got you being very heroic, Your Majesty. You actually help people get off the royal train when it's derailed. And she sort of looked at me and said, don't know if I would be that heroic, you know.
0: You're just giving it the benefit of the doubt. So if this becomes what part of the ITV series, we could see King and Queen being played, obviously, or unless they want to play themselves. I mean, you wouldn't know.
11: I would love it if they did. I mean, King Charles always wanted to be an actor, I think. Yeah. I think if he hadn't been a king, he would have been. But yeah, there's talk of ITV doing it as a possible Christmas special, which I would love to see.
0: That would make a great sense. Where, what part of your brain did Roy Grace pop out of? Do you mind me asking you, Peter?
11: I had always had an interest in the police, and where Roy Grace came from originally was I'd written my early books. I wrote three very bad spy thrillers, and they didn't sell, and I was really despondent, and we got burgled when a young detective came to take fingerprints and he saw my first book. He said, if you're interested in, ever need any research on the police, give me a call. And he was married to a detective. My then wife and I became friendly and they invited us to a barbecue at their house one day that summer, just outside Brighton. And they had a dozen of their friends, all police officers. And when they realized I was genuinely interested in what they did, they started to say, okay, come and spend a day with us. Come out in a response car with us. And I started putting police characters. I started writing psychological thrillers, putting police characters in. And they liked the way I portrayed them. And more they'd sort of invite me out. They'd phone me up and say, we're doing a raid tomorrow. Do you want to come with us? And during the sort of 1990s, I slowly became almost part of the furniture of Sussex Police. And they completely kind of trusted me. And in 1997, one of my kind of new friends in the police said, there's this quite interesting homicide detective. I think you might enjoy meeting. And I remember going to this office. I've never seen an office so untidy. The entire floor was just covered in crates, bulging with manila folders, and this balding dome just visible at the back. And I said, are you moving office? And he said, no. He said, I'm a homicide detective inspector. I've just been tasked with reopening all the unsolved murders in the county of Sussex, where there's still a possibility of catching the offender. Each one of these crates contains the principal case file of an unsolved murder. I'm the last chance each victim has for justice and that the family have for closure. And his name was David Gaylor, and I really liked that sort of caring image. He seemed a really caring person. And he asked me what I was writing, and I was writing a psychological thriller called Denial. And he said, tell me about it. So I started telling him. He said, hang on a sec, why haven't you got the detective doing this? And I don't think the woman would have done that. She'd have done this. And I thought, wow, this guy's got a really creative streak. And we became friends, and he helped me on the next two books I wrote. And then he got promoted in 2002 to Detective Chief Superintendent, effectively head of major crime for Sussex. And I was on holiday in Rome, just standing outside the Vatican. I'm not going to claim this was blessed by the Pope.
0: Yeah.
11: But I was standing outside the Vatican with my then partner. And my agent rang, the late Carol Blake. And she said, I've just had a meeting with Pam McMillan. They've lost their number one crime writer, Peter Robinson. He's moved to another publisher. And they've asked if you might be interested in trying to create a serious detective. I said, give me 5 minutes. I literally rang Dave Gaylor. I was standing in St. Mark's Square. I rang Dave and I said, how would you like to be a fictional cop? And he absolutely loved the idea.
0: The rest, as they say. I mean, I could talk to you all day. I have to say, Peter, I've enjoyed our chat today, no end. And maybe when you're back in town nearby, be sure to come and see us and we'll talk further. But I really enjoyed that.
11: I would love to, Ryan. Thank you, Peter. Very much.
0: Congratulations on your new book. That's Peter James there joining us. Hawk is Dead. That's out now in paperback. And surely after listening to that conversation, you will want to pick it up immediately. Now, let me tell you that at 10:30 p.m. every evening here on Times Radio, you can get a first take on tomorrow's top stories as we go through the next day's newspaper front pages with our panel of expert reviewers, whether it's Carol Walker presenting every Monday to Wednesday or Henry Bonsu on Thursday and Friday or Daryl Morris at the weekend. You'll always get the front pages at 10:30. So that's pretty handy. Make sure you tune in to Times Radio and get a head start on tomorrow's headlines. Coming up, my big guest this week is the actor and filmmaker Alan Cumming. He'll be joining us to discuss his time as host of The Celebrity Traitors and much more after that. I'll be speaking to Cleo Watson, former Deputy Chief of Staff to Boris Johnson. We'll talk about the three books that have defined her life thus far. But first, it's the news with Eliza Phillips.
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5: Thanks, Ryan. Good afternoon. A Labour MP has issued an ultimatum to the Cabinet, telling ministers she'll table an attempt to oust Sir Keir Starmer unless they choose a replacement today. Catherine West says the party needs to prove it's putting working people first after an election drubbing. But the Education Secretary, Bridget Phillipson, told Times Radio she's convinced Labour can win the next election.
12: I don't think the answer to the drubbing that we've just taken in the local elections and in the elections across the country is to look inwards on ourselves. I think it is about how we actually deliver the change that people were promised in 2024, but they don't feel that has materialised. I don't think the answer is a leadership contest or a period of fighting amongst ourselves.
5: 20 British nationals who were passengers on the Hunter virus-stricken MV Hondius will fly back to the UK from Tenerife this afternoon. Two others who are dual nationals will board separate repatriation flights to other countries. Local officials have said none of the passengers or crew is showing any symptoms. Thousands have joined a protest against anti-Semitism in central London today. Speaking at the event, Sir Ed Davey promised not to rest until the IRGC is proscribed. Tehran has responded to the United States' proposal to end the war and allow traffic through the Strait of Hormuz. It's been passed to mediators in Pakistan. And Adolescence is the one to watch at the BAFTA TV Awards. It's up in 11 categories at the ceremony in central London. For a news bulletin, when you want it, search for the Times News Briefing on any podcast platform.
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0: Well, Alan Cumming is having a busy year. He presents the US version of The Traitors. He's starring in a five-part Channel 4 drama by Russell T. Davies. He's presented this year's film BAFTAs. He runs a New York cabaret joint, and Time magazine named him one of its 100 most influential people of 2026. As if he'd hadn't enough on his plate already, he has taken charge of the Pitlochry Theatre Festival, an eight-month-long bonanza in the north of his home country in Scotland. The festival starts this month and will see stars such as Daniel Radcliffe and Simon Russell Beale all making their way to the remote parish town to star in productions from Shakespearean tragedy to My Fair Lady. In the midst of all this, Alan has found time to speak with us.
16: It is a lot. I'm artistic director of Pitlochry Festival Theatre, and it's sort of one of these things. It was I didn't mean to do this, but it just sort of happened, and I just grabbed the chance, and I'm really enjoying it. I mean, it's a lot. But I just sort of saw this opportunity and I just thought, oh, I can do this. I'd be really good at this. Yeah. I can do what this theater needs. And so I think that's what I'm doing. It's going pretty well.
17: What a lineup. I mean, this is such a lovely, I think this like the contents of your mind emptied onto stages around the place, because you're such an eclectic sense of endeavor and choices. I see you've got Once, which is a bit local to my homeland, Glenn Hanser's great play that's happening. And then you're going to be Henry Higgins in My Fair Lady, and you're going to be with Shirley Henderson in A History of Paper. So you're player manager, you're just plate spinning like crazy.
16: Yes, I'm an old sort of actor manager type, Donald Wolfert-esque, but I'm also directing a play about Liberace that Simon Russell Beale is doing, and it's actually all of the people who are at that in that season, this first season of mine, there's some sort of personal connection to why I'm doing them, and it's actually really lovely to do. You know, obviously that means you're calling on old favors, of course.
17: Yeah. Yeah,
16: it's not quite, I'm perfectly willing to do that. But you know, Maureen Beattie, the great Scottish actress, is playing Lear in this beautiful production. And she was in a TIE, Theatre and Education Group, that came to my school when I was about eight and did a play in my dinner hall and changed my life.
17: Wow.
16: And now she's coming to play Lear at my theatre. I mean, things like that are just so incredible and magical and beautiful. And I never thought I'd be able to get the chance to be a part of them.
17: How are you otherwise, Alan? How's life?
16: It's pretty crazy. I'm very, very busy. You know, I'm doing the Pitlochry stuff. I'm on tour in Scotland right now with the musical of The High Life, which is a sitcom that I wrote with my friend Forbes 30 years ago. And this is my holiday week.
17: I heard you saying something that people could still come up to you to ask about The High Life and is there going to be another season? You say, another season? This is two decades old, you fools.
16: Three decades,
17: excuse me.
16: Now we've done a musical of it. So it's just tremendous actually to go on stage and feel this love that people have for the show and for these characters. We mention lines from the show, and people cheer. And even people who were not born when the show was broadcast know lines from it. It's sort of, I just didn't quite understand how sort of embedded in Scottish culture it is.
17: Yeah, for sure.
16: So that's really great. But this last week I've been in New York and Los Angeles and New York and now London, and then I go back to Inverness tonight. I've had a crazy week.
17: Do you love the running? I mean, your brain runs, your body runs, you're always running. I get the sense that you're not running away from anything, to be honest with you. You seem very content and happy and all the rest of it, but you love to keep going.
16: Yeah, I do. I mean, I've thought about this before. Like, what is it that drives me? I think I'm running towards things rather than away from things.
17: I love that.
16: And I mean, this right now, it's kind of too much. If you've seen my week this week, there was two nights this week when I slept on planes on consecutive nights and didn't. Yeah. So that's not good. But it was just kind of the way things were. And I'm running a theater, and I'm promoting a big, new Russell T. Davies thing, and I've got a film out, and I've got, a lot of, and the musical, of course. So there's a lot of stuff going on all at once. Yeah. But that's just kind of how it happens. But I'm always kind of crazy busy, but I always make sure that I have time for fun.
17: Yes.
16: That's important.
17: And the club is going well, is it?
16: Club Cumming's going great. Actually, there's a really fun docu-series on in America about it, which is really lovely because it focuses on some of the staff that work in the bar, and also a couple of them are trans, and so it's really good to sort of show people what they're facing right now in terms of, in America, worried about their medicine and things like that, and just what a crazy time it is. But it's also, good to show that all the more reason you need places like Club Cumming to come together and celebrate and feel safe and resist and feel that you can resist.
17: A safe space is kind of reminds me of Canada in when Gilead is running mad in A Handmaid's Tale.
16: Right. We're there. Yeah. You know, it's incredible. People being charged for manslaughter because they had a miscarriage. And so, I mean, just imagine that. Yeah. It's just in the South, it's absolutely bonkers, the whole thing with the way of abortion and everything.
17: Did you get much pushback when you kind of sounded off your thoughts on the trans issue and very much kind of supporting trans people and so forth in America, given who's running the place at the moment and how the vibe is? Did you get much grief for that?
16: I would say, I mean, yes, there was a little bit. And all those, also when you ever do, you know, I find that in many areas that the naysayers tend to be a lot noisier. But I would say for that thing, when I talked on Jimmy Kimmel and talked about trans rights, and all I was doing was telling the truth and speaking out, I wasn't being mean, I got overwhelming positive things and thanks. And it saddened me in a way, because I felt all I was doing was telling the truth and actually speaking up. And you realize how starved people are, especially trans people outside of their own community, I think,
17: yes,
16: are for hearing people just say it like it is and how ridiculous it is. So, yeah, I mean, you're always going to get hatred when you are prepared to raise your head above the parapet and talk about things that are in the political zeitgeist. But it always seems to me like, even taking over Pitlochry, you know, I changed the rep system, and the rep system it doesn't exist anymore. It was too difficult to keep doing it in the way that in order to bring the type of people that I want to bring, they wouldn't come for 7 months, but they would come for two. So we changed the rep system. So you get a little bit of, I used to come in August and see four players, and now I can only see two, and I don't like either. A tiny bit of that. But those people always tend to be noisier. And actually, some of the people who wrote me and said they were appalled that I was stopping the rep system they looked them up and they hadn't booked a ticket for 14 years.
17: Yes.
16: I thought that was hilarious.
17: I love that.
16: So, you know, some people just like writing letters.
17: They wake up with a pen in their hand to complain.
16: Right.
17: Your reaction and handling of the BAFTAs, I thought, was pretty impressive. I think I Swear was probably the best film I saw last year. I think Robert Aramayo's performance, I was so happy he won out against the big guns. Not that the big guns were bad, but he just was such a beautiful performance. And then the poor fella he was playing, of course, had his outburst and it got broadcast and all the rest of it. And I was reading back your comments on that after the event. You described it as being a traumatic and triggering, and that's the headline, that's the easy part. But actually, I think if people finished what you'd said, which was, yes, it was offensive, but there's also Tourette's, and that's the whole point of the film.
16: I mean, what really upset me was, well, the way that people just weren't informed properly. I wasn't informed. I mean, I don't know. I'm talking about it now. I didn't know that the N-word had been used or anything until after the show was over. They didn't tell me. So when I made my statement apologizing, I didn't know. I just thought I was apologizing for shouting. I feel let down but the biggest thing, much more important than that and more damaging than that, is that the whole film is about how people don't understand Tourette's, and the BAFTA and the production company and the BBC, because of their inadequacies, just perpetuated and reinforced that message a thousand times. Mm. And it just put the whole thing back. So we're there celebrating something about trying to uplift and help a group of people who have been misunderstood. And what we do is we screw it up and make it all much worse. And it's just, that's what I was so, and also, of course, using a word that makes black people all around the world feel absolutely triggered and traumatized. It just was so upsetting to me that was, and just badly handled and badly managed, and unnecessary.
17: Yeah. I'm surprised you hadn't been told. So that's a peculiar thing.
16: Right. I know. I mean, I have a little thing in my ear. I was aware of shouting, and I heard John say some stuff. I heard him shout. There was a lady from BAFTA making a speech before the show started, and he shouted boring. And we all laughed because he was right. But no, when you have a thing in your ear so you can hear what other people are saying, and also the control room talk to you. So when they said, oh, when you go to the teleprompter next, it's going to be this speech. And they said they might have to do a speech. You know, when you do live shows, as I'm sure you know, there's a sort of contingency in case the Queen dies or somebody runs across the stage and or tackles you. There's all these sort of hilarious things. And so they said this speech is going to come up on And they said it might be, you know, they might have to at some point. So I did it twice, actually.
18: Yeah.
16: But the second time when they did it, it was in reaction to the fact that the N-word had been used, and I didn't know that. I mean, I look, what is annoying, I looked back at it, and my the way I'm doing it is kind of smiley, like, oh, well, there's been some, you know. And I felt if I'd known what I was referring to or apologizing for,
18: yes,
16: I certainly would have changed my tone if yes. not had you know, said, it was, but yeah. that's the sort of thing. I just think it was not, it wasn't handled well, and it was with people who I feel were out of their depth about doing something like this. So, you know, on a live television situation like that, you need people who are, I mean, my friend Kirsty Work said it's actually, you need people who are, who do news so that if something comes up, it's like a news show. They cut, they edit it and they plan it like a live news broadcast if there's going to be stuff like that. So it was a bumbling mess. And the thing is that it hurt so many people.
18: Yeah.
16: Hurt so many people who were already hurt about these issues. And that's what is so careless and awful, and I feel needs to be addressed.
18: And, yeah. And you know, let's urge people to watch the film and let it speak for itself.
16: Exactly. Let's.
18: Yeah. Let's do that. I was thinking as you were talking there about the great Brian Cox and in his role as Logan Roy, talking about these are not serious people. And you're hanging out with there. Sorry, recently, he directed you in the film, in his film.
16: Yeah, it's out right now. Yeah. It's called Glen Rock.
18: How was that for you?
16: It was so fun. We play brother. He's in it. He plays my big brother. Yeah. And it was so lovely. I spent a summer in the Trossachs in Scotland, you know.
18: Yeah.
16: Filming with a bunch of really great actors who, Shirley Henderson, who I've known for 40 years, and is going to be in a musical with me at Ballochry this summer called A History of Paper, and Siobhan Redmond, who's in the High Life musical that I'm doing right now. So it was just really lovely. And it's a beautiful film. It's really lovely about sort of family and coming home. And
18: yes.
16: You know, a lot of, and it looks stunning, as you know, Scotland was looking even more beautiful than ever.
18: A quick one before we let you go. I know I'm running over a little bit, but just briefly on The Traitors. Are you having the time of your life making that program, or is it a tough gig?
16: It's totally the time of my life. I mean, I'm just this week in Los Angeles talking about it. It's like, it's such fun to do. I'm as obsessed when I'm making it as people are when they watch it. Everyone loves it. It is really good. And I get paid a lot of money, and it's doing great guns. And I've gone to do a year, and so I can afford my renovations on my house. But everything's great about it.
18: I love. Is this the house in the Catskills that you talk about?
16: No, this is my house in the Highland.
18: The Highland. And is this the house that triggered your love of the old Scottish singer who used to talk about this is my land? Or
16: oh, that's yes, Peter McFarlane is on my mound. Well, that's what I used to sing when I grew to my house in the Catskills in New York. But now I can sing. Now I say it in situ. Because yeah, we're actually on top of a gorge. You look down into this big gorge. So yeah,
18: I love it, Alan. We first never met when I was a boy extra on a film called Circle of Friends, filmed in Dublin, yeah. And you were the superstar. And here we are, many years later, and nothing's changed. But it is such it's a joy to talk to you. And the festival looks terrific. I hope to get along to it at some stage. And if you're in London on a Sunday, come and see us and say hello. We'd love to see you.
16: Thank you so much. Yeah.
0: There he goes. Alan Cumings, actor, TV presenter, festival director, Pitlochry Festival Theatre's 2026 season runs from May 23rd to the 31st of December. All details on pitlochryfestivaltheatre.com. Lovely talking to him today. Right, coming up, it's time for the Three From Me feature, in which I ask a guest for three books that have shaped their lives so far. Today, it's Cleo Watson, former Deputy Chief of Staff to Boris Johnson.
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0: Well, it's time for The Three From Me, where I ask interesting brainy people about the three books that have changed their life and shaped their outlook. Today, it's the turn of Cleo Watson, former Deputy Chief of Staff to Boris Johnson in Number 10, author of the political bunkbusters, Whips and Cleavage, and co-host of the In The Room podcast. Cleo, what a pleasure to have you on the show today. Thank you for being with us.
24: Ryan, thanks so much for having me. This is such a treat to not be talking about what's going on in politics.
0: I know. And after the weekend that was, I think we're all probably feeling the same way. But I'm glad to say, for those who can't see you, you've got a nice shelves of books behind you. So we're talking from one reader to another. You're obviously a fan of books anyway.
24: I am, yes. And I've been, it's been so nice to actually think about something that isn't, that is something I do for pleasure, and to actually be able to talk about, like I said, not politics, but something I really love doing, about reading. And it's a very lovely part of your Sunday afternoon segment, if I may say
0: well,
24: so.
0: Well, I appreciate you saying that. And let's get down to business. First up, your personal favourite book. What are you loving?
24: So I really, this is so annoying to kind of bring you to, but I'm really torn between two books that I read when I was about 14, probably. Yeah. And one was The Man Who Made Husbands Jealous by Julie Cooper. And I just love all her books. They're such comfort reads. They're so joyful and fun. And they're just one of those, you know, if you've broken up with somebody, or if you're just feeling a bit rubbish, then it's the kind of perfect thing to dive into. Really excited about the next season of Rivals.
0: Yes.
24: And then slightly on the flip side is The Handmaid's Tale by Margaret Atwood, which I read at around the same time.
0: Yeah.
24: And it's, I would just say it just had the same impact on me for very different reasons. Was just the idea of it was the first really dystopian novel I'd ever read, and the idea of women being under threat and language being such an important part of it. And it's just amazing how the themes of that book are still incredibly relevant today, depressingly so.
0: I love your two choices, because you've done what all book lovers should be doing, which is pick, you know, eat your greens, but also have a lovely scoop of ice cream afterwards. And that's exactly what books should be. You should be able to have a bit of everything in your life. So no snobbery here, no judgment here. And Lord knows, Jilly Cooper, she's continues to be one of the best-selling authors. I know she died not too long ago and she's greatly missed, but she knew how to write.
24: Absolutely. And actually, I think it is really worth reading some of her stuff from the 70s. She was a very prolific columnist, and she wrote some what I think now have aged horribly and are therefore very funny kind of etiquette guides. And she had a particularly awful one called kind of How to Keep Your Husband Happy or something like that. And it's full of some of the worst advice, but it is quite a fun present to give to any newlyweds in your life if you want to sort of rankle people.
0: We'll have Vicky Smurfit coming up on the show in a couple of weeks' time or thereabouts. And of course, she's featuring in Rivals, the TV show, which has just taken off. And as you say, season two coming down the track. So it's the story continues. Did you watch the show? Were you a fan?
24: Oh yeah, I absolutely loved it. I mean, it's such a good adaptation. And actually, they filmed it really near where I live, so it was very exciting seeing the sort of helicopter with David Tennant in it flying over and stuff. But
0: yeah.
24: What I really love about it is I think it can afford to be it's managed to not be too snobby, because it's about the 80s and you're sort of taking the mick out of the era as much as you are about kind of posh people. And I think it is also kind of delightful that that's how television used to work. We've just got so used to having Netflix and Amazon and that kind of thing. And the idea that you were sort of bidding for the regional distribution rights for a region of the UK just seems so sort of charming and quaint now.
0: Let's move on. I think I spot a Tim Shipman book there on your shelf, All Out War, but let's talk about work a little bit. You've got, we're asking for your second book, one that's relating to your line of work. So you could pick writing, you could pick politics, you could pick communications. Where are you going to go with us?
24: So I've been choosing between two, really, because you're right, Tim Shipman's books are excellent. And as a memoir, I loved Damien McBride's memoir, yes, which he was, for people who don't remember, he was the director of communications for Gordon Brown, mm-hmm, whilst being an alcoholic. And it's a really interesting, it's good, it's funny. It's got a lot about his personal struggles. And there's been some chat recently about alcoholism in politics and so on, and it's just and he was a real master of the dark arts, interestingly back in government now, so we'll have to see if he does a second book. But actually I really love political novels, and yes, obviously I've done a couple myself, but I think obviously Michael Dobbs's House of Cards, but I think number one for me has to be Geoffrey Archer, First Among Equals,
18: right,
24: which is about a group of MPs who know each other in the 70s, and then they all go off in their different directions, and one does eventually become prime minister in the 90s. But he, you know, he's got some really great books. I strongly recommend, I've forgotten its name now, but it's basically about Robert Maxwell and Rupert Murdoch.
18: Yes.
24: Although obviously names changed and stuff, and they're really good novels, and they feel real. And You know, it's one of those books that you take on holiday and you've finished it in a day. They're, yeah, just really fun.
18: Well, that's great. And of course, he's not a man who was used to the corridors of power himself back in the day. So they can bring that added bit of knowledge and kind of frisson of power to the books. And as you say, House of Cards, I don't know if you remember, Cleo, the original House of Cards TV series, which was delicious in its awfulness.
24: Yeah, absolutely. But I also really love the American one,
18: yeah,
24: too.
18: I think
24: it's fantastic what they did with it. And Michael Dobbs actually cameoed in the American version, which I thought was great. And, you know, what a great thing for an aspiring political author, yeah, to be able to eventually be in a huge glitzy TV show, you know, just waggling your eyebrows in the background.
18: That's right. I'm going to throw in, if I may, Robert Harris. I think his political novels, whether it's Cicero to whatever the modern day, he just does it. He writes a beautiful novel. He's just
24: I totally agree. They're, yeah, absolutely
18: great,
24: amazing.
18: Great fun. Great
24: all
18: fun.
24: All his books.
18: Yeah, and smart. Right, Cleo, book three of three. Today is your final choice. It's your wild card choice. So again, you can go anywhere with this.
24: Yeah, so my wild card is I love short stories, whether it's like the Joss Williams stories, Jeeves and Wooster. And I think what I'm going to go for is David Sedaris. I think his, I think not just his written work, but if you ever listen to him on the radio or when he does a live show, he's got an incredible comic timing. He does really good essays in The New Yorker about politics or what's going on with his life. He's one of six children, which I am too. And so I find some of his personal stories about his family especially funny. And, you know, we got to give the Americans some credit. He's a very funny American humorist. And I don't always think their stuff translates over here. But I think his short stories are really, really good, really fun. And when I just want a little pick-me-up, if I want to try and improve my own writing, particularly if you're writing something short like an article or a Substack, they're really worth drawing from.
18: It's interesting that we were talking to a previous guest about Queen Camilla and how she loves a crime novel as her sort of pick-me-up, to use your word, or at least a sorbet between courses. And I remember interviewing Hillary Clinton before a few times, and she said, when I said, what do you read to relax? She goes for Louise Penny, who I now love, is a Canadian crime writer well. So I think it's when you're in a job, like when you were in your job, Cleo, in 10 Downing Street, where the pressure's just out the door, you do need a book in your bag or your coat pocket or something that just isn't going to drive you demented, just something to bring you somewhere else, a little portal to dip through.
24: I agree. And sometimes the trouble for me with some crime novels is I can just get really into them and they can slightly take over my life and it's all I can think about. It reminds me of reading sort of Harry Potter when I was a child.
18: Yeah.
24: What I love about the short stories is they're maybe 10 pages and they're just like a little something just to... You're right. It's like, you know, in tennis matches, when between points, the players put like a towel over their head. And I think it's like a kind of psychological technique. And they're meant to think about something completely different to the match. Not, I just botched that point. They're meant to think about like a Simpsons episode or whatever. It's a bit like that. You've just got 10 pages on the bus home or something to just completely rest your brain and go elsewhere. And I think it's an amazing thing that we get to do that.
18: I always think when I hear short stories, Tales of the Unexpected, the Roald Dahl series, they are just
24: Yeah,
18: they're good. They're dark too, and they're great
24: fun. They are dark.
18: They're great fun. If you're looking for a good read that's an easy enough one, I think you might like just listening to you talking, Cleo, today, is Good People by Patmina Sabit is her name. It's a nice little 2-page chapters, and it just moves along at a clip. Yeah, I think
24: I've got my pen. I'm going to write that down.
18: Write that down. And also Yesteryear is really good by Carol Clare Burke. That's fab. And then finally, if you want non-fiction based in London, it's just my book of the year so far, is Patrick Radden-Keefe's London Falling.
24: Oh yes, that is wonderful.
18: Pick it up. Yeah, so you know what? Yeah, that's a terrific. Anyway, you're meant to be telling me your books. I'm telling you yours. It's an exchange program, as you can probably gather.
24: This is great.
18: Yeah, it's been great. Well, let's do it again. Come in and do the papers with us some Sunday. We'd love to see you.
24: I'd love that. Thank you so much.
18: Thank you, Cleo. That's Cleo Watson, former political advisor, podcaster, and author, joining us today to tell us about her three from me. And that's where we have to say goodbye. But thanks, as always, to our wonderful production team, hardest working team in showbiz, Kia Browning and Joseph Helm and Tilly Cook and Andrew Wright, pushing all the right buttons today as he always is. I'll be back here next week, all things being good. And next up, here she comes, hot through the door. It's Aisha Azarika. Hi, Aisha.
3: Hello.
18: Are you ready for road?
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1: Thanks, Ryan. Good afternoon. It's just gone 4 o'clock. You're listening to Aisha Hazarika on Times Radio. Coming up on today's show, there's a growing feeling within Westminster that Keir Starmer is standing on the precipice. Will he be pushed? Will he jump? Or can he come back from the brink? We'll analyse what could be a crucial 48 hours for the Prime Minister's future. We'll be speaking with Stephen Swinford, the Times' political editor, and also two heavy hitters, former Downing Street people. We'll be speaking with James Lyons, and we'll be speaking with John McTernan as well. After 5 o'clock, it's my political panel, and after six, it's Culture Hour, and we've got a real musical treat. We're going to be catching up with Suede and the Manic Street Preachers. They're teaming up for a blockbuster arena tour. So we've got plenty more to come, but first let's catch up with Eliza Phillips for all the latest news.
2: Thanks, Aisha. Good afternoon. Lord Blunkett has declined to back Keir Starmer. The former Home Secretary warned that the jury's well and truly out on whether the Prime Minister will remain in post. He criticised Catherine West for seeking to trigger a leadership contest to unseat Starmer. But she insists the party needs to turn the ship around and set out when the Prime Minister will go.
3: I respect Bridget, but what I want the Cabinet to do is to close themselves into a room today and come up with somebody who they can all get behind, which would mean we wouldn't have to have a leadership election.
2: British passengers are disembarking at the Hunter virus ship. 20 British nationals who were passengers on MV Hondius will fly back to the UK from Tenerife this afternoon. Two others who are dual nationals will board separate repatriation flights to other countries. Local officials have said none of the passengers or crew have shown any symptoms. British Ambassador to Spain, Sir Alex Ellis, is there on the ground to help those being taken home.
4: It's been a pretty stressful experience for them to date, obviously, and so our consular team, they've been speaking to them regularly while they've been on board, and now is a moment where we have to get them off and back home, and I must say I have to thank the Spanish authorities. They've been fantastic from the word go.
2: Faith groups, business leaders and sporting bodies are among those who've signed an open letter of support to the Jewish community. It says this country belongs to you as much as any of us and describes anti-Semitism as a problem for all of us to fix. The letter follows a series of attacks on Jewish people and organisations. Tory leader Kemi Badenoch has been speaking at the rally against anti-Semitism.
5: They want you to be afraid when you step out of your house. They want you to be afraid when you go to school, when you go to business, when you go to worship. The people who want us to be afraid must never be allowed to win.
2: Counter-terrorism police have arrested a man and woman over arson attacks at a former synagogue in East London. The pair, aged 45 and 52, were suspected of conspiracy to commit arson after the fire in Whitechapel in the early hours of Tuesday. Some gates were damaged, as was a lock at the front of the building. Kyiv and Moscow have accused each other of violating a three-day ceasefire brokered by President Trump. It's as the Kremlin said there's still a long way to go for peace. Ukrainians said there were two civilians who've been killed by Russian drones. Russia said six people have been injured by Ukrainian drone attacks. Iran has sent its response to the most recent US plan aimed at ending the more than two-month-long war. An Iranian news agency says Tehran's reply has been given to mediators in Pakistan. Those reports only say that the focus at this stage is on ending the conflict. And actors, writers, publicists are walking the red carpet as they arrive at the BAFTA TV Awards, honouring the best television of last year. Adolescence leads nominations. A Thousand Blows, Trespassers and Celebrity Traitors are others in the running. For a news bulletin when you want it, search the Times News Briefing on any podcast platform.
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1: Good afternoon and welcome to Weekend Drive this Sunday afternoon, May the 10th. Now, the dust may be settling after those incredibly important local and devolutional elections. But of course, the drama may just be beginning in terms of the future of Keir Starmer. Catherine West has announced that she will be a stalking horse if the cabinet doesn't get its act together and pick somebody to replace Keir Starmer. And today, a Labour Prime Ministerial loyalist Josh Simons broke rank in the Sunday Times and has written a piece saying it's time for the Prime Minister to go. So things are really hotting up. We're going to bring you lots of analysis on that. Then at 5 o'clock, we have our Sunday political panel. Today, we're going to have Labour, we're going to have Reform, and we're going to have the Green Party as well. So we've got lots to discuss with them. And then at 6 o'clock, we've got a great culture hour for you. We'll be catching up with what's happening at the TV BAFTAs. We've got quite a strong music theme tonight. We've got a lovely discussion about an iconic music venue in a place very close to my heart, Glasgow, Barrowlands. Many of you may well have been there to see lots of brilliant acts there. So that is a very brilliant, iconic venue. We'll also be catching up with David Sanderson, our arts editor at the Sunday Times. He'll be giving us a kind of a roundup of the world of arts. And we'll have this.

0: Shaking Our Bits to Hits of Swede and the Manic Street Preachers. James from the Manics and Neil from Swede will tell me all about their big joint arena tour, which is going to be excellent. Now, so enjoyed your company yesterday. We had a great show, so many different themes to discuss, and I loved hearing from you. So do please keep me company again for the next 3 hours. We've got a lot to get through. You can text 87222, start your message with the word Times. You can tweet us at Times Radio, and of course you can WhatsApp us 0333 003 2353. And I suppose the kind of exam question for today really is about Keir Starmer. Should he stay? Should he go? Do you think Catherine West is wise to kind of start the firing gun on what could be his exit? Is that a mistake? Do you believe that actually we do vote prime ministers in for 5-year terms and that person should be allowed to continue? Or do you think things are so bad for the Labour Party they would be mad not to change their leader at this point? If you do think there should be a change, who do you think could do a better job than Keir Starmer, or do you think that there's nobody up to it? Very, very keen to get your thoughts on that. And look, let's continue that theme. I mean, these disastrous local elections have brought real trouble to Downing Street, and we know that Keir Starmer will be working on a speech right now for tomorrow, and lots of people are speculating about his future. But his loyalists have been out and about this morning. The Education Secretary Bridget Phillipson said that Catherine West's threat to Keir Starmer was completely wrong. Let's have a listen.
1: I just do not agree that, you know, an extended period where we're talking amongst ourselves as a party rather than looking outwards to the country at a moment where we have, you know, a very unstable world. I'm glad that it's Keir Starmer who's leading our country at that time of global instability. And I think the last thing we need will be a leadership contest.
0: Well, that's the very strong view from the Education Secretary. But what's really going on behind the scenes? Well, I'm delighted to be joined by Steve Swinford, who, of course, is political editor at The Times. Steve, thanks so much for joining us. Welcome.
2: Absolute pleasure.
0: So what are you picking up?
2: So exactly as you say, Keir Starmer is currently in number 10, and he is working

0: That could be a problem because, as you had Lord Blunkett on earlier on, the former Home Secretary, Keir Starmer really does see something massive this week. He needs something transformational. You've got a succession of critics coming out and saying incrementalism will not cut it. You need to go big or go home. And the question is this speech going to be big enough?
1: And in terms of what that big thing could be, Steve, what are some of the options? Is it a full fat rejoin the EU? What kind of is it? Massive spending on defence? What do you think that thing could be?
0: I think that is one of the big challenges, because the government has been very clear that all of the Brexit red lines remain. They haven't gone anywhere. So, you know, there will be no return to free movement, no rejoining of the customs union, no return to the single market. So, and even if he was to do those things, I'm not sure how credible that would be in these circumstances. So what he's relying on is effectively this kind of stalemate among his rivals, that no one is going over the top other than Catherine West at this point. We are expecting something at some point from Angela Rayner, but I don't think she's going to go for the jugular with the Prime Minister directly. Wes Streeting, we're told not to expect anything from him in coming days. Andy Burnham, unclear. He thinks he's got a way back to Westminster. We could see something on that in the next few days, but at the moment he's keeping his counsel. So what he's relying on is this stalemate to kind of remain. But the problem is, underneath all of this, there's this ticking number of MPs going up and up, calling for him to go. And you've now got, I think, by our count, about 41 MPs, but that's going up every hour. So he's getting more and more. It's not just the hard left people that you'd normally expect, it's the centrists as well. And so that is the backdrop here, that unless he can find a way to kind of staunch that flow of MPs going public, is going to get more difficult for him.
1: And as you say, it was very striking to see Josh Simons coming out. He's such a part of the Starmer project. He was part of Labour Together, which was part of the kind of incubator for Starmerism, although of course he ended up getting himself into hot water by doing some bad things there. But it was quite striking, Steve, to see him come out and actually break ranks and say, no, it's not enough.
0: Yeah, and his point was a really simple one. He said that essentially Keir Starmer is not capable of rising to the moment. And this is something you've heard again and again. It's the question of, you know, does Keir Starmer have another gear? Does that gear actually exist? Can he go up a gear? And I think one of the things with the speech tomorrow is we've had a lot of left-wing MPs, like I say, come forward, the soft left, but there are a load of centrists that are going to be watching that speech very carefully. And if it doesn't hit the right notes, if they feel that kind of sense of despair still that they're feeling this weekend, then he's got a real problem on his hands. But like I say, the main thing that's helping him at the moment is that Andy Burnham is not an MP. And because Andy Burnham is not an MP, a lot of the soft left are not decided on Rayner. They're not there in terms of supporting her. So it means, oddly, that for all of this, nothing may have changed by the time we get through the week. He's a guy on borrowed time, and it's a case of kind of when, not if, but that when could be slightly further down the line.
1: And also it's worth saying, and you'll know this as well as I do, Steve, the Labour Party, it's just not in the DNA of the Labour Party to be very good at getting rid of a leader. When they've tried it in the past, they've really like messed it up, whether it was James Purnell trying to oust Gordon Brown with David Miliband back in the day, that didn't happen. Or Owen Smith going up against Jeremy Corbyn. I mean, the Labour Party is actually very, very bad at getting rid of its leaders.
0: Exactly. Regicide is not in their DNA, unlike the Conservatives, who beheaded so many prime ministers. I slightly lost count. I sometimes try to remember them all as a list and lose focus as I'm doing so. But look, the big tectonic story that is coming, that we know is coming, is the question of Andy Burnham and what Starmer does about Andy Burnham. So everyone on the left of the party is of the view that Andy Burnham should be allowed to come back to Westminster. And that includes particularly Ed Miliband, the former Labour leader, obviously. So he wants Burnham back. Lucy Powell has previously said that she wants Burnham back. And I think you're going to get a growing number of voices saying that, very prominent voices. And Starmer has been absolutely adamant that that would effectively be surrendering the Manchester morality to Reform, giving up one of the kind of big prizes of the Labour Party to Reform UK. And there's also a concern that there's no guarantee he'd get back. So we expect Starmer to block that, and we expect that a lot of people in his cabinet will be deeply uncomfortable about any decision to do that. So that is the big fight to come. He is weak. He's obviously hugely weakened in the wake of these election results, which are an unmitigated disaster for Labour. There is no other way of cutting it. And

0: Can he, in this environment, in these circumstances, resist an attempt by Andy Burnham to come down to the South, the King of the North, to descend on the capital again?
1: And as you see, I mean, I'm absolutely picking up that so many more MPs are now open to the idea of thinking about Andy Burnham. I think that wasn't true a while ago, particularly at conference last year. It feels like that has changed. Even, I think, people have changed their minds since the Gorton and Denton by-election when the NEC blocked him. In terms of the mechanics of Andy Burnham coming back, is that Keir Starmer's decision? Is that the NEC's decision? And is the composition of the NEC about to change?
0: It is partly his decision because he has the grip on the NEC. You know this as well, probably better than I do. But in terms of whether Andy Burnham can stand as a candidate, Starmer does technically have the power to do that. Now, there are NEC elections this summer, but that grip hasn't gone anywhere. And I think the most powerful argument the last time round wasn't actually that Andy Burnham would be a massive distraction because everyone would talk about leadership in him. It was that you risk losing Greater Manchester. There is a world in which Andy Burnham just quits as mayor of Greater Manchester, and therefore, you know, and then kind of all hell breaks loose. But that's not what we're hearing at the moment. So there are some big hurdles for Andy Burnham to get back down south to Westminster. You know, he needs an MP to stand aside. There would need to be a by-election. He would need to be able to stand in that by-election. He would then need to win that by-election. And let's be clear, there is no guarantee that he would win that by-election. If you look at what has happened in Manchester in these results, even Andy Burnham, who is by some distance the most popular Labour politician around, like considerable distance, is going to struggle to win there. So a lot of kind of hypotheticals. And all of that means we remain in this kind of state of stasis for now, at least, where we are between a rock and a hard place. You know, Keir Starmer, his critics, but still no movement.
1: And is there a scenario in which, if he wants to be really bold, because as you've set out very clearly, his big advantage is the fact that his rivals are in disarray, they're not organised, they've not settled on one person, they're sort of kind of gaming each other at the moment as well, and nobody really has a plan, and his big rival isn't even on the pitch at the moment. Is there a world in which he does something really bold and he goes, do you know what, let's have a leadership contest, let's bring it on, put up or shut up? Because actually there's quite a lot of people in the membership who would still probably back him.
0: No, I don't think there is, because his view is that the moment you start ceding power, whether it's with a leadership contest or something else, that's it, it goes. And they're not wrong in that view in number 10. There is a lot of talk at the moment. All of the critics are coming out and saying, look, you need to set a timetable for an orderly transition. And people around the PM that I talk to are like, rightly, I think, there is no such thing as an orderly transition. As soon as you cede authority, as soon as you say you are going, all that authority goes. It's like a vacuum in space. It just evaporates. It's gone. And immediately everything will turn to the battle to be the next leader. All the campaigns will come out. All of those subtly registered web addresses for Angela Rayner, for Wes Streeting will suddenly go live, and it will be an all-out war. So, you know, we know this because, I mean, we all survived the Tory years with so many changes of leadership. And that's what happens. The moment you fire the starting gun, all the authority goes and it turns into a leadership contest. And that would be a big problem. I think there is an argument that arguably, I mean, this is Starmer's probably his Trump argument, is that at a time of war, that is a really irresponsible thing to do. So goes the Starmer argument, you know, that we should be focusing on helping people with the cost of living. There is, in normal times, Aisha, I would be mostly concerned about and thinking about this autumn and winter. And I don't want to depress listeners, but what is coming down the tracks on energy bills, where we are going on jet fuel this summer, across a multitude of things, supermarket prices, variety in supermarkets. It's a really big story. It's kind of, we are not there yet, but it will come. And Starmer's argument will be that this is all a distraction. Well, the answer to that from his critics is, well, it's so bad that we really think we just need to change now. So they're hoping the pressure will work. Starmer's going nowhere. And again, we're stuck in the middle.
1: And actually, that is an argument I heard from a backbencher who is very much of the view that Starmer should go, but not yet. And they said something to me quite similar. In fact, they made an argument that the next year is likely to be so bad from an economic point of view, as you've set out, that actually it's probably ill-judged to bring in a new person now when things are going to be so so bad. So I think that is something that quite a few backbenchers are also thinking about, just that it is going to be a really brutal period economically. I mean, as a seasoned Westminster watcher, Steve, what do you think is an appropriate, if you are going to change a leader ahead of a general election and you want to give them sufficient time to bed in terms of, there's a sweet spot, right, in terms of getting them in at a point where they could get a bounce because of the fact they're new, but not have them in so long that people start turning against them. What do you think that time is?
0: Well, I think if we look at the example of Rishi Sunak, that clearly didn't work. He didn't have enough time to try to turn things around. And there's an argument that whoever comes in is not going to be able to turn this around because these are external forces. Again, I don't mean to be bleak, but the Rishi Sunak example is pertinent here. So when he came into power, he was the guy that had given everyone lots of free money during the pandemic. Like, on a huge scale, he was very popular. And the argument was he was much more popular than the Tory brand, and that was borne out. But then the graph started to kind of contract, and the two lines, Rishi Sunak's popularity, went down and met the Tory popularity until suddenly he was no longer more popular than his party. So the question with Andy Burnham is, could he retain that? Could he actually retain his positive brand if he was to become Prime Minister and stay above Labour, or would he drop down to join it? Because the problem that all governments face is that when it comes to a cost of living crisis, okay, this is one that's triggered by external factors once again. We had the war in Ukraine before, now we've got the war in Iran. But with the Tories, they took the blame for that. Voters held them personally responsible for that, and they were punished at the ballot box. And that is the problem, that by the time you get to an election, if people are still feeling worse off, if they've got less money in their pockets, they don't blame Donald Trump. They will blame the Prime Minister, and they will take it out on them. And that's the challenge that whoever, if Starmer succeeded, whoever succeeds him would face. The same problem that he's got, that these are global events, that you can do things with domestic policy that would obviously ameliorate matters, but ultimately you've got a soaring price of oil, and the implication, I mean, the Strait of Hormuz is still not open, which is quite remarkable. So that's the kind of broader challenge here, that whoever gets this, I'm not saying it's a poison chalice. You can do huge things as Prime Minister. The Downing Street has huge power and you can communicate better and do things more effectively, but it's a really difficult wicket, or sticky wicket, however you're going to call it, for whoever gets the job.
1: Final question to you. I mean, we're talking a lot about, you know, the names that we've heard about, Wes Streeting, Angela Rayner, Andy Burnham. They're the sort of big three names. Are there any other names from maybe newer people that we should just that may be on your radar, or that we should have on our radar?
0: There's a couple, like some people like Al Carnes and others promote themselves, and just. I know it sounds insane, and I feel insane saying this, but I'm going to say it anyway. Do not underestimate Ed Miliband. That there is a world in which the soft left look at Angela Rayner and decide, nah, she can't be Prime Minister because she's still under investigation by HMRC. Andy's not ready yet, so why don't we look at Ed Miliband? That is not an impossibility. We're told he doesn't want it. We're told he has no interest in that. And it's kind of like he is obviously backing Burnham. But just don't rule that out. It's the Labour Party is in a really precarious place at the moment. Everything is very unpredictable. No one saw Catherine West coming over the weekend. And it's a kind of mug's game, although it is literally the professional men trying to predict where things are going to go. All we can do is report what's in front of us. And there is a world in which Ed Miliband is a very significant player in what comes next, come what may.
1: Are you trying to trigger me?
0: You know very well.
1: Are you trying to trigger me, Stephen? Honestly.
0: I'm not trying to trigger you. You could give us some insights.
1: I'll dust off my Ed Miliband impressions.
0: Yeah, exactly.
1: Well, Lucy, very good of you to give up some time in your Sunday. Thank you so much. Great analysis there. That's Steve Swinford. Brilliant, brilliant political editor at the Times. A very, very interesting discussion. What do you think? You ready for Ed Miliband? Words we never thought we'd... Anyone ready for a bacon sandwich? I'm actually triggered by bacon sandwiches now. I'm triggered by a lot of things. Well, that was a fascinating conversation. Let me know what you think about all of that. You can text 87222. Start your message with the word Times. You can tweet us at Times Radio, and you can WhatsApp us 0333 003 2353. Right, coming up next, we're going to get the latest on that stricken cruise ship as the passengers are finally getting taken off. It's just gone 4:24. 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
1: Welcome back. Now, on Friday morning, we announced the first winners of our brand new competition where you and a friend can each win a pair of John Lewis vouchers worth £100 if you let them know about Times Radio. Congratulations to Graham Denman, who recommended us to his friend Alison, telling her that it's the best way of catching up on all the latest news. A pair of those John Lewis vouchers are winging their way to both of you. Now, we've had hundreds of entries, and other great reasons included William, who recommended it to his dad, saying, "I think you would like Times Radio much better than Radio 4. You like the paper, so why not give it a listen?" Thank you so much, William. We very much appreciate that. And you can enter now and tell your friend about Times Radio. You just go to thetimes.com/refer a friend. Pop in their details, include a wee message for them, and if they confirm their details with us, you'll both get entered into the competition. That's thetimes.com/refer a friend, and all the T's and C's are online, and we will read out next week's winner on Friday morning, just after 9:30 in the morning. Good luck. Right, let's leave politics for a tiny bit and turn to a different important story. In the last couple of hours, the 22 British passengers on board the hantavirus hit cruise ship have finally been brought back to dry land. Now, they were ferried by a smaller boat from the MV Hondius to the port in the Canary Islands, where that ship is now moored. Now, 20 of them will be flown and taken to Tenerife, from Tenerife to Merseyside this evening. And after they land, they'll get taken to a place called Arrow Park, which is a Merseyside hospital, where they'll be checked medically, and then they'll be kept in for 72 hours. And they're then expected to self-isolate for 45 days. Now, the vessel, which sailed from Argentina, pulled into the port of Grandilla before dawn this morning. The WHO, the World Health Organization, says that there's now been a total of 8 cases of hantavirus, including 3 deaths. Well, let's now speak to Cleona O'Flynn, who's a journalist based in Tenerife. Cleona, thanks very much for joining us. What's happening at the moment?
7: Aisha, your timing is excellent, because about 3 minutes ago we received the news that the British passengers have now arrived at Tenerife South Airport. So they'll go through all the procedures I assume that other passengers have had to do this morning. They'll be put into hazmat suits, sprayed down, and then be allowed to get on the flight that will bring them back to the UK. So with all that happening, I expect the flight will leave within the next half an hour. They were taken off the boat in the last hour in a series of small boats, so about 5 passengers at a time. It's been a slow process, but a very well-regulated process since early this morning, when the first passengers, the Spanish passengers, left the boat at about 10:30. So all day we have had a series of boats landing at the port, those passengers then going on to small military buses, taking them to the airport to their respective charter flights and flying to different destinations. And so far, so good. It's gone smoothly with not a single passenger on board showing any symptoms because they have all been medically checked before they left the boat.
1: Gosh, and it's quite an operation, isn't there? Because there's so many different countries involved. And do we know, like, what sort of shape the passengers are in, sort of physically, emotionally?
7: I was in touch with one of them. I do know one of the passengers, one of the Irish passengers, and we have been texting over the last few days. And she's an 80-year-old and she's been in super spirits, very optimistic about how things are going to pan out and very complimentary of the ship's cruise owners themselves. I mean, I think she is the kind of woman who says, well, this is what's happened and it will all be well handled. I don't know how all of the passengers have dealt with it, to be honest, but certainly we had Britons waving from the bus as they were being driven to the airport. So their spirits seem high enough. I would imagine this is an expedition ship. It wasn't, you know, a jolly cruise. They started off down the south of Argentina and these were people who wanted to explore. So one might say from that perhaps they are people who are willing to accept a little bit of hardship. I hope so, because they are going to have to self-isolate for 45 days once they get home.
1: Yes. Well, look, it's fingers crossed everyone will be well. It's quite an extraordinary story. Cleona, thanks so much for your time. That's Cleona O'Flynn, who's a journalist based in Tenerife. Right, plenty more to come after the news. We are going to be having a discussion with two sort of former senior people from who've worked at Downing Street, one for Keir Starmer, one for Tony Blair. We'll also be catching up with Josh Glancy, who's written a really interesting piece looking at some economic ideas that Keir Starmer should think about pursuing in order to save his premiership. And we'll be catching up on the anti-Semitism protests that took place outside Downing Street this afternoon. But it's just gone 4:31. Let's catch up with Eliza Phillips for all the latest news.
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8: Thanks, Aisha. Good afternoon. A former junior minister has threatened to launch a leadership contest against the Prime Minister if the Cabinet does not act against him today. Catherine West is seeking to unseat Starmer following a bruising set of election results. But Steve Swinnensford, political editor of The Times, said Starmer might hang in there for some time.
0: The main thing that's helping him at the moment is that Andy Burnham is not an MP. And because Andy Burnham is not an MP, a lot of the soft left are not decided on Rayner. They're not there in terms of supporting her. So it means, oddly, that for all of this, nothing may have changed by the time we get through the week. He's a guy on borrowed time, and it's a case of kind of when, not if, but that when could be slightly further down the line.
8: British nationals have disembarked the Hunter virus ship. They'll be flying back to the UK from Tenerife this afternoon. Two others who are dual nationals will board separate repatriation flights to other countries. Local officials have said none of the passengers or crew is showing any symptoms. Thousands of people gathered outside Downing Street to protest against anti-Semitism and call on the government to do more to protect British Jews. Speaking at the event, Sir Ed Davey promised not to rest until the Islamic Revolutionary Guard Corps is proscribed. Meanwhile, Work and Pension Secretary Pat McFadden was jeered and booed as he spoke at the rally. Tehran has responded to the United States' proposal to end the war and allow traffic through the Strait of Hormuz. The information has been passed to mediators in Pakistan. And Adolescence is the one to watch at the BAFTA TV Awards. It's up in 11 categories at the ceremony in central London. For a news bulletin, when you want it, search for the Times News Briefing on any podcast platform.
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4: The Boy Who Harnessed the Wind is a bold and uplifting new musical based on the incredible true story of 13-year-old William Kamkwamba, who dared to dream big against impossible odds. Don't miss the West End premiere, playing now at Soho Place for a strictly limited run until the 18th of July. Book now at sohoplace.org.
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1: Welcome back and thanks for loads of your messages coming in. I'll try and get through a couple of them now. Sai's message in saying, why aren't we hearing about Stephen Kinnock or Hilary Benn as potential leadership contenders? Kate says, hello Aisha, Starmer musty for now. The alternative contenders, Miliband Rayner, would be disastrous. Liz says, I believe Keir Starmer should announce some clear policies tomorrow which accurately reflect the manifesto from 2 years ago. And if the backbenchers don't like it, then he should call a general election. People who voted Labour in 2024 deserve the manifesto they supported. And Simon says, Simon, I seem to have given you a very big transformation there. Just picture yourself listening to Starmer's speech tomorrow. It will be excruciatingly painful, delivered with the nasal cadence and vocabulary of a Jesuit priest. It will sound anything but genuine. He's such a poor communicator. Never mind new ideas when you cannot even articulate effectively what you have already achieved. He has got to go. Stevie says, please, Andy Burnham is not the King of the North. Hello, London. He is not liked at all. Will says, I liked Rena, but she doesn't seem to be able to get her house in order. Literally, in my humble opinion, Andy Burnham is just as boring as Starmer. Nick says, why doesn't Andy just crack on with being the mayor, show his work with a big devolution settlement, and Starmer crack on with his job, see how they go, and then they can decide closer to the election. And mixed views on the prospect of Ed Miliband making some kind of comeback. Nigel says, I would take Ed Miliband over any of the other contenders. He's experienced, passionate, older and wiser in my opinion. But Lisa has just said Ed Miliband and there's about 17 laughing emojis. That's from Lisa. Right, keep your comments. It's fair to say that Ed Miliband has split the critics on this one. Okay, keep your comments coming in. Right, let's now catch up with two real heavyweight political insiders on their thoughts. James Lyons is the former Director of Communications under Keir Starmer. Hello, James.
12: Good afternoon.
1: And John McTernan is the former Head of Political Operations for Tony Blair. Hello, John.
13: Hi.
1: Right, James, let's start with you. Do you think Keir Starmer is going to survive this?
12: Well, I think, first of all, we've got to say it's good to see that Gordon Brown hasn't lost his Midas touch. I mean, he's only been a government advisor for a matter of hours before the Prime Minister faced a leadership challenge. So, very entertaining on that front. Look, as Steve Swinford was telling you just now, things are very uncertain. There's been a Mexican standoff going on inside the Labour Party for months between Angela Rayner and Wes Streeting. In my imagination, they're clutching bananas like David Miliband rather than guns, but there we go. What Catherine West has done is she's thrown a grenade into that standoff, and we just don't know quite how that's going to pan out.
1: John, what's your thinking of where we are?
13: Well, where we have been since Andy Burnham was blocked by the NEC, the situation is the PLP would like the option of Andy Burnham being a challenger. It makes absolute sense to have him in, as the Commons is a very strong performer, very popular. And the local government results are all a consequence of not allowing Andy to stand in Gorton. That gifted the Greens a seat, gifted the Greens momentum, it gifted them credibility, and now it's gifted them Labour councils. And that situation is the creation of the National Executive Committee. So they own the route through this. You know, leadership elections are not caused by somebody saying, I want to be leader. There's rules. You get 81 people, there's a contest. That's the beginning and end of it. If people are holding off at the moment, it's because they don't believe that the contest that would be on offer is the one that they want for the PLP. Because go back to your first question to James. My view is this is about the survival of the Labour Party. It's not about the survival of any one individual leader or any one cabinet. This is about the survival of the Labour Party. So it is existential. And in those circumstances, the people who are most important to the Labour Party are, one, the Executive Committee, the National Executive Committee, who are the stewards of the Labour Party, and two, the unions, the affiliated unions. They founded us. Their leaders want to meet the Prime Minister, and they need to make a very rational case about what the Labour Party and the Labour movement needs.
1: Because, so, John, you know, all of this, but you're clear that the Prime Minister does need to go. Let Andy Burnham come back and then and see what happens, and if he challenges, well,
13: I'm just saying that's the one action. You'd move everything on. You'd unlock everything if you let Andy Burnham come in.
1: But if they let Andy Burnham come back in, it's kind of curtains for Keir, isn't it? I mean, they know that. That's also self-protection for Keir Starmer.
13: We actually don't know that. We actually know that we strengthen the cabinet. But what we do know is if in the end you put the preservation of whoever happens to be the leader at the moment above the preservation of the Labour Party, you're making a very serious choice. And the question is, do we need to meet the moment in terms of geopolitics, distinguish ourselves from Trump? Yes, we do.
1: Okay.
13: Do we need to meet the moment in terms of geoeconomics and get off the drug that is fossil fuels and move to electric vehicles? Yes, we do. Would that have a big impact in cost of living? If every single white van man had and woman had a van that was an electric van, electric vehicle, it would cut the running costs of their by 90%. Loads of changes we could do really, really quickly.
1: So, James, John is making a big argument that quite a few Labour backbenchers have made to me, saying that the scale of the problem feels existential now. We could be looking at the last Labour government for a very, very long time. Many people have made the argument that the movement and the party is bigger than just one person who happens to be the Prime Minister. Is there an argument that if Keir Starmer does care about the future of the country to avoid a Nigel Farage government and the existential future of the Labour Party, he should do the right thing and let Andy Burnham back?
12: Well, John was talking about lots of changes there in terms of energy transition and standing up to the US president, which this Prime Minister is already doing. So what I would like to know is what exactly...
1: But just answer that question. James, just answer that question. You know, so is Keir Starmer bigger than the party and that everything should be done to save his job at all costs, even if that means a Nigel Farage government?
12: I mean, that was a rather leading question there, Aisha, if you don't mind me saying so. Look, the point I was going to make is the Conservative Party road tested to destruction the idea that if you simply change your leader, you will improve your political fortunes or deliver for the country.
1: SNP just changed their leader and they won again.
12: Yeah, and it can work, and it can also land you with Liz Truss. So you're rolling the dice there. But look, we're talking about various candidates here, and I would absolutely wholeheartedly agree with John that it would seem that the kind of there has been a coalescing of support around Andy Burnham within the parliamentary Labour Party, and that is why there is no contest at the moment, because he's not in Parliament. But we're not talking here about what these candidates would do differently. I don't understand what is the plan. How are we going to make people in this country feel better off after decades of stagnating living standards? And yet we're not having that discussion at all. I think one of the issues here is that in opposition, the Labour Party didn't have that debate about what direction they wanted to go in. For understandable reasons, Keir Starmer wanted to try and bring the party together after the Corbyn years, but it meant that there wasn't that kind of debate about is this Tony Blair Mark II? Is it Corbyn's delight?
1: Sure. I mean, I think the difficulty isn't, and we're all kind of Labour people. The problem is, when Jeremy Corbyn was leader, probably all three of us would have agreed that we would have said that if somebody is not connecting with the public, if they are really kind of crashing every time they make contact with a ballot box, they're not listening to the public, then things are going... In fact, we all made those arguments. All of us made those arguments. What it just feels that we have a situation with Keir Starmer now. And do you think the reality is the party's just not brave enough to be honest about how difficult things are? Because you're right, James, lots of deep thinking has clearly not taken place. Hence, you know, there is this mess now. But carrying on and just, you know, expecting the same results, that doesn't feel like a good option either. Look at what happened to the Democrats in America. And I take your point, just having a leadership contest right now is not at all easy or perfect either. So what is it that we're expecting from Keir Starmer tomorrow? If he's got one last shot to try and turn things around, because it is difficult to have a leadership challenge and the other candidates aren't ready. John, what would you like to hear from Keir Starmer tomorrow?
13: Well, you can do the obvious, which is that you actually can start to talk about how you will spend the increased amount of GDP on defence. By which I mean, you've got an issue there that divides you from Reform and the Greens. The Greens hate spending on defence, but actually the country wants spending on defence. So you can use, in effect, I suppose, a khaki budget, and you could be moving towards that. And you actually expose the fact that Reform are not clear how to choose between Trump or Putin, or whether to choose between Trump or Putin, or whether to have... So you kind of find an issue that's a dividing line. And in the end, you look at the political landscape we're on. Neither Reform, nor the Lib Dems, nor the Greens are in favour of any future building anywhere near them. They're NIMBYs. You've got NIMBYs who oppose renewable energy. We've got NIMBYs who oppose nuclear. You've got NIMBYs who oppose new housing, new towns. Make that the dividing line. Make the doing, as opposed to the bleating, the dividing line. There's all kinds of short-term and long-term decisions that you can make to drive the country forward. So that, for me, there has to be stop saying what I'm going to say and what I'm going to, and start showing what we've done and what we're going to do. So, for instance, big signal, nationalise Thames Water.
1: Okay, well, I think that'll prove to be very popular with lots of people. James, do you agree with what John said? Is there anything you'd like to particularly see different from Starmer tomorrow? So you've worked very closely with Keir Starmer. What do you think he needs to do to shore himself up?
12: Well, I would agree with John's policy prescriptions. And, like, you know, as with any speech, there's more than one audience, right? The country want to hear what is the plan to get us out of the hole that we're in. But I think, you know, also for Labour MPs, I have heard Keir Starmer deliver an impassioned speech explaining why he's in politics and what he wants to do, rooted in his family's experience, particularly the way in which his brother Nick was written off in life. And I think he needs to get out and actually, you know, he's made that speech at private cabinet meetings. I think he should get up on stage and do it tomorrow. But there does need to be an explanation as well of, like, how are we going to get out of this hole? And look, I think one of the problems here is, you know, we were told before party conference in the autumn that by the end of the party conference, nobody would be in any doubt who this government stood for. And we were told the same thing about the budget. But I don't feel that there is a clear articulation of who this government is for. And also, what is the kind of political economy behind that? If you think back to the last Labour government, there were tax credits which were used to help people who were natural Labour supporters. The coalition would raise the income tax threshold, rewarding people who were likely to have voted for them. What is this government's answer to that? Okay. At the moment, the only group of people in this country who will be better off at the end of this parliament than at the start is pensioners. So it's unsurprising.
1: Triple lock.
12: Working.
13: Oh, no, look, that's an obvious one.
1: Okay. Listen, gentlemen, we've come to the end of our time. Really, really interesting discussion, and it is going to be very, to see if, you know, people at Downing Street are listened to your wise words, and we'll see that. We'll all be watching that speech tomorrow. That's James Lyons and John McTernan. Coming up after the break, we're going to be catching up with Josh Glancy, who has written a really interesting piece today in the Sunday Times with some economic solutions that Keir Starmer could focus on. It's just gone 4:48. 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
16: Mr. and Little Miss are back in Happy Meal and they're off on a road trip. 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
1: Welcome back. Lots of messages coming through. Callum from Brighton says, I don't care why Keir Starmer's in politics. I only want to know what the government plan is for the country. The whole toolmaker thing is ridiculous. Scott says, the Prime Minister is neither an ideologue or nor a pragmatist. He's an empty vessel. The Starmer project has been an abject failure. I'm so disappointed. Mart says, the problem is as much as Tony McNulty said, it's that those MPs put up on TV don't cut the mustard. They cannot communicate. Just look at Dan Tomlinson or James Murray. Sorry, totally inept, just out of school. They are dreadful. And Fiona says, John McTernan's right. This is existential. Starmer has been put there by whoever to destroy the Labour Party, and he's doing a damn good job. And someone said, well said, one of your guests completely ignoring the fact that Starmer is poison for the electorate and so arrogant. 10 years is his skin so thick. Well, look, what about some of the policy prescriptions, particularly economic? And, you know, we know that the economy is so struggling at the moment. And Josh Glancy has written a very interesting piece in today's Sunday Times. He's warning that Britain could be bankrupt within a decade. And he has got some interesting ideas for the Prime Minister. And I'm delighted that he joins us now. Hello, Josh.
17: Hello.
1: So talk us through your arguments, Josh, about what you think the Prime Minister should do to get the economy going.
17: Well, you know, I was talking to a government insider this week who was slightly tearing their hair out about all the leadership dramas and said, look, in a sense, the question of who leads the government is secondary to this crisis of national prosperity we're facing. So, you know, we're not talking at the moment about the aftershocks or effects of the war in Iran, but they could well be huge. I mean, inflation could be at 5 to 7% by the end of this year if there is no resolution to the situation in the Strait soon. Our borrowing costs are at record highs. Our tax burden is at a 60-year high. You know, we really have a very, very difficult economic position. So while obviously this leadership thing is very fascinating and will play out in the coming days and weeks, I wanted to take a moment to really remind the Prime Minister, but also whoever else might potentially be looking at his crown, that this is the priority. You know, Labour spent the last few months looking at the cost of living crisis. What can we do? Well, we can take £150 off energy bills, sort of, but actually it's £117. Or, you know, we can offer some sort of benefits here and there to alleviate people's cost of living. But it's all what they call fiscal transfer. It's all patching things up. The real problem in this country is that we have no economic growth and we haven't done for ages. And there are a lot of headwinds, you know, wars, the pandemic, Brexit, lots of headwinds for economic growth. But we've got to do something about it. Otherwise, okay, we're going to suffer a really serious blow to our national prosperity. And so that's what I wanted to focus on.
1: That's the very good diagnosis. What's the prescription, Josh?
17: Well, look, I'm not an economist. I was writing about the politics of this. But there are there was a really interesting new report out from the Labour growth groups coming out in the next few days, which is an interesting group of sort of MPs and thinkers that's trying to lay out what it thinks is a new political economy for Labour. It talks about really, really significant devolution of power, but also revenue raising power. It talks about rewiring government, you know, empowering the centre, the office of the Prime Minister, so that they can do more. It talks about all sorts of applying something like the Fingleton Review for nuclear power across the board so that infrastructure projects and business projects don't get snarled up in red tape and licensing issues. So that's a really interesting report. There are other ideas floating around. I think the problem this Labour government has is that it's fundamentally a little bit allergic to commerce, to the private sector, to the place where, you know, almost 90% of these people in this country work for a company. You know, they work in the private sector. And I just think that, you know, more could be done basically to get out the private sector's way. I know this is a more sort of laissez-faire argument, but you know, our prosperity is really going to come from foreign investment. And so we just need to try and do what we can to lure that into the country, to lower the barriers. I mean, other more economically minded people than me will come up with granular answers to that. But I think it's in terms of politics, I think if Labour wants to, it has very generous aspirations. You know, it wants to help the poor. It wants to equalise society by raising people up. And that's all well and good. But you've got to have money to pay for it. If you start trying to do redistribution, in a country that isn't growing, it's going to get nasty pretty fast.
1: Absolutely. And I mean, there was always the sort of political orthodoxy that you wanted to kind of grow the pie and then everyone could get a slightly bigger slice of the pie in terms of the good things that you then wanted to spend on society. I mean, it's interesting you make the point about companies, because in the run-up to the election, Labour was ragingly popular with business. Labour used to have these business days and they were completely sold out. I remember one lobbyist joking with me saying it was easier to get a ticket for Taylor Swift than it was to get a ticket for these Labour business days. And particularly after under the last Tory administration, many businesses had felt, you know, pretty cheesed off. And then Labour's come in and it does feel like businesses are really annoyed with Labour. But I think on business, what's interesting, a lot of people feel that Labour's actually been quite lenient on really big businesses like the tech companies, and they've been very kind of thinking about them. But they've actually ignored a lot of the lifeblood of the SMEs, the small and medium size, you know, the national insurance on jobs and small businesses. I mean, a lot of the critique I hear about Labour and business is that they're kind of bending over backwards for the big guys, but actually they're kind of coming after the small family businesses and the smaller businesses.
17: Yeah, I mean, look, you know, it's quite easy for us to sit here and criticise Rachel Reeves. I mean, obviously, her main priority has been keeping Britain solvent and preventing panic in the bond markets and preventing some sort of fiscal disaster. So, and she would argue if she were here that she has done that and that it's not been easy. But if you talk to people who run small businesses in this company, they are really, sorry, in this country, they're really struggling. And, you know, and it started with hikes on national insurance and it hasn't really stopped since then. And, you know, people are really frustrated and the government came in promising stability, investment and reform. It hasn't fully delivered on any of those things for the economy.
1: Well, do you remember there was a portmanteau, Securonomics? Do you remember that? It was all going to be very, and look, and to be fair, as you made the point at the beginning of your conversation, it's very important. A lot of this, we're at the mercy of international headwinds in
17: Absolutely.
1: Terms of war and conflict and inflation and all of that kind of thing. And that is fair. But one of the things that I think the government could do is something on energy. I mean, that would be something that they should do quickly, because energy is at the heart of the economy. It's at the heart of business costs. And, you know, that could be something they could do more on, don't you think?
17: Absolutely. And having a moratorium on new drilling licences in the North Sea was just wrong. You know, and they can't seem to unwind that position ideologically, but it was just wrong. It doesn't matter. Yeah, you know, the renewable revolution's great and it's powering ahead, literally, but it's not enough on its own at the moment. And so the cost of electricity in this country is among the highest in the world. And you mentioned Securonomics. I mean, again, I have a lot of sympathy for how challenging some of these external factors are, particularly the current war in Iran, which they did not choose. But at the same time, if you talk to thinkers and advisors around Reeves, they'll say, you know, they talked a big game in opposition. She went off to Washington. She gave a big speech. There were 7,000 words about it in the New Statesman. You know, it was all this kind of deep thinking was supposed to be happening.
1: The Mays lectures.
17: The Mays lectures. But if you talk to people who advised her then, they will say, well, it seemed to just all kind of evaporate. Mm. And she came into government and it did, none of it really survived contact with reality.
1: Okay.
17: And they're all disappointed about that.
1: Well, look, Josh, it's a really interesting piece and there's lots of very good economic diagnosis and prescription. Thank you so much for your time. Yes. We'll speak to you soon. That's Josh Glantz, associate editor at the Sunday Times. And it's really worth reading his column. You can catch that at thetimes.com. Lots of you messaging in, lots of you saying basically energy, domestic and commercial could really, really help as if you want to do something quickly on the economy. Stay tuned. Plenty more to come here on Weekend Drive with me, Aisha Hazarika.

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1: Good afternoon. It's just gone 5 o'clock. You're listening to Aisha Hazarika. This is Times Radio. Coming up this hour, it's our Sunday political panel. We've got Labour, we've got the Greens, and we've got the Reform Party. But first, let's catch up with Eliza Phillips for all the latest news.
2: Thanks, Aisha. Good afternoon. A former junior minister has threatened to launch a leadership contest against the Prime Minister if the Cabinet does not act against him. Catherine West is seeking to unseat Starmer following a bruising set of election results. Steve Swinford, political editor for The Times, said the name of a former leader is in the mix.
3: I know it sounds insane, and I feel insane saying this, but I'm going to say it anyway. Do not underestimate Ed Miliband. That there is a world in which the soft left look at Angela Rayner and decide, nah, she can't be Prime Minister because she's still under investigation by HMRC. Andy's not ready yet, so why don't we look at Ed Miliband? That is not an impossibility. We're told he doesn't want it. We're told he has no interest in that. And it's kind of like he is obviously backing Burnham.
2: British passengers have disembarked the Hunter virus ship docked off Tenerife and have boarded a flight for home. Spanish authorities say no one on board was showing symptoms. UK citizens will be taken to Merseyside Arrow Park Hospital, which was used as Britain's initial COVID quarantine site. Virologist Paul Hunter explains what will happen to them there.
4: There are tests you can do to see whether somebody's shedding the virus. Those tests don't become positive until a while before people actually start becoming ill. So at this stage, the most important thing you can do is actually see whether people are ill, whether they've got a fever.
2: Politicians from all parties have been addressing thousands of people gathered outside Downing Street to demonstrate against anti-Semitism. A series of attacks on Jewish people and organisations recently has included a double stabbing in Golders Green 11 days ago. Adrian Cohen, Vice President of the Board of Deputies of British Jews, said these attacks affect all of us.
5: We are part of wider society, and the forces which are targeting us actually have their aim not just on us, but they go beyond us to a threat to traditional British values.
2: Counter-terrorism police have arrested a man and woman over an arson attack at a former synagogue in East London. The pair, aged 45 and 52, are suspected of conspiracy to commit arson after the fire in Whitechapel in the early hours of Tuesday. Some gates were damaged, and as was a lock at the front of the building. Kiev and Moscow have accused each other of violating a three-day ceasefire brokered by President Trump. It's as the Kremlin said there's still a long way to go for peace. Ukrainians said that two civilians were killed by Russian drones. Russia said six people have been injured by Ukrainian drone attacks. Iran has sent its response to the most recent US plans aimed at ending the two-month-long war. An Iranian news agency says Tehran's reply has been given to mediators in Pakistan. Those reports only say that the focus at this stage is on ending the conflict. And stars are gathered in London for British TV's biggest night at the BAFTAs. Adolescence leads nominations, including leading actor for Stephen Graham. For a news bulletin, when you want it, search for the Times News Briefing on any podcast platform.
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1: Welcome to the second hour of the show, and we've got a cracking hour ahead of for you. It's our Sunday political panel. We've got a great lineup, and of course we're going to be doing lots of analysis and rumination on these election results. And we've got a great cast, so I'll let me introduce them to you. We have Chris Murray. Chris is the Labour MP for Edinburgh East and Musselburgh, a member of the Home Affairs Select Committee. He's in the studio now. Hello, Chris.
7: Hello, nice to be here.
1: Thanks for joining us. Welcome to the show from the Green Party, Baroness Jenny Jones, who of course sits in the House of Lords. Hello, Jenny.
8: Good afternoon.
1: I know, I think I last saw you about 2 o'clock in the morning in the wee hours studio.
7: I've got very confused about whether it's morning or afternoon at the moment. Yeah, still haven't caught up.
1: Yes, we all feel permanently jet lagged. And welcome back to the show, Leila Cunningham. Leila is from Reform and she is the party's candidate to try and be Mayor of London. Hello, Leila. Thanks for joining us.
8: Nice to be here.
1: And welcome back to the show, Annabel Denham from The Telegraph. Hello, Annabel.
9: Hi, good evening.
1: Hello. So now, really good to have you with us. Just before we come to you, we have got a little bit of breaking news. So we're going to bring back into the show Steve Swinford, who's our political editor at The Times. Steve, tell us what you've got. Some interesting news has just come through.
3: So Adra Rayner has put out her embargoed statement. It is very long and it's actually very aggressive. It does everything but call for Keir Starmer to go, but it accuses him of presiding over a toxic culture of cronyism. And it says that Andy Burnham must be allowed to come back to Westminster. We can't block him. She says we can't afford to effectively keep our best players off the pitch. And she also says that Labour risks becoming a party of the well-off, not of working people. So, look, she hasn't called for Starmer to go, but what she has done is pile immense pressure on him ahead of this speech tomorrow, which is really increasingly looking like a proper do-or-die moment for the Prime Minister. We said earlier it's being rewritten. It may well be rewritten again in the wake of this. She says the Prime Minister must now meet the moment and set out the change our country needs. What she doesn't say is what will happen if he fails to do so, which I imagine could be a full-blooded coup at this rate. But yeah, it's a pretty punchy statement for someone not explicitly calling for the PM to go.
1: And how do you think this will be interpreted by the PLP?
3: I think it will up the ante, it ups the pressure. It means that when people watch Keir Starmer tomorrow morning, wherever he is, I presume he's going to be doing it in London or something, but when they watch this speech, they will be looking for something big, something tectonic. They want a moment, and if they don't get a moment, people might well go over the top. And that is going to be the problem if the numbers get overwhelming. He's always got the payroll. He's always got ministers and government aides to count on, but you could end up getting resignations. It all feels like it's a kind of tightening of the knot, basically, that things are going to get trickier and trickier for him. So, look, if you're in number 10 right now, if you're sitting there, you're probably relieved that Rayner hasn't gone fully for him. But in particular, that line about Starmer presiding over a toxic culture of cronyism and effectively Labour becoming the party of the well-off, not the working classes, that is an extraordinarily aggressive thing to say. So, they won't be delighted with that in number 10, I don't think.
1: And it's interesting because when we spoke earlier, and I had a conversation subquently with John McTurnan and James Lyons, both of whom obviously have been at Downing Street, and James Lyons is making the point, look, none of the candidates are saying what they would do differently. But what's interesting about what Angela Rayner has done is she has, there is, as you say, it's very, very long, but she has put a few kind of policy ideas out there, which is very much to the soft left of the party. You know, she's talking about cutting costs for households. She's talking about sort of, the minimum wage. She's talking about more investment into affordable housing. She's saying that devolution hasn't gone far enough. I mean, many might argue this is her almost pitch rolling saying, look, if I am going to have a shot at the title, here's the beginning of an answer to some of those questions.
3: It does. It feels very much like a leadership pitch. And there's also a bit where she talks about we don't need to break the fiscal rules because we can effectively just whack up taxes on oil companies. Now, whether that would raise the kind of revenues that she's talking about for the things she's talking about is a different question. But you're right. It feels
1: and she's
3: like
1: talking about private nationalising Thames Water.
3: Yeah, I mean, it's pretty bold and big, all of which carries significant costs. I'm not sure if there's been a full economic analysis of it, but either way, it's kind of her offer. This is her saying, not just to the general public, but specifically to Labour MPs, this is my prospectus. This is what a soft left government could look like in my hands. So, yeah, there is a tacit message there, but also this message of, you know, let Andy Burnham come back is quite a big deal as well. So, yeah, it is a significant moment.
1: Well, what interesting times we live in. Steve, really appreciate you jumping back on and giving us that update. Thank you so much. That's

0: listening to the Greens or to Reform or to the Liberal Democrats have all been bad. And so that is a really important message that we have got to hear as a Labour Party. So I think that we are, I don't think there's anybody in the Labour Party who's denying the scale of the message that we've just heard from the electorate, or that is trying to argue that the electorate is wrong. The electorate is never wrong, but this is a shot across the bows of the government. And so we will be looking as Labour MPs to Keir Starmer now as we go into his speech tomorrow and the King's speech later this week to see what the adjustment is. Part of it is about policy, but actually I would argue it's not so much about policy, it's about the tone of the government and about the strategy we have of connecting with the British public. You know, I think we've been a bit
1: and
0: too...
1: And what about Keir Starmer? Because look, the reality is, I mean, I've spoken to so many people that lost their seats the length and breadth of the country. I know myself from the door knocking I did in London and up in Lanarkshire as well. Keir Starmer's name did come up on the doorstep, amongst other things as well. Can he survive this? Can the Labour Party survive this with him at the top?
0: Yeah, so his name absolutely did come up on the doorsteps. It did. I mean, there was also a sense from voters that I spoke to in Scotland who were saying, oh, I thought Labour were going to be better than this. And there was a belief that we could be, but a frustration that we weren't being what they wanted us to be. So, you know, it is, we live in a really frenetic time. Those results, the thing about these kind of results and standing in a sports hall and seeing your best friends lose and stuff like that, is it is emotional for people involved in politics. We all take it really personally. We devote our lives to this. We do need to just take a pause, take a beat, not let emotions run our thinking. And also, the Prime Minister, for all of these were bad results, he is a Prime Minister who delivered us a massive landslide victory 2 years ago, who in a lot of stuff, you know, whether that's lifting children out of poverty, keeping us out of a war in Iran, massive investment in public services.
1: But he's tanking in the polls,
0: sure,
1: Chris.
0: But what that means is he is entitled to the chance to set out how okay. he wants to change.
1: So
0: we need to listen
1: to him. So you're
0: to
1: backing him?
0: I want to hear what he says this week. Okay, but, I mean, he has delivered a lot for the Labour Party, albeit these results
1: are
0: not good.
1: I'm sure the people who lost their seats won't be thinking that right now. But what do you think about Angela Rayner's intervention? What do you make of that as a backbencher?
0: Well, I've only just heard what you've said there. I've not seen it. I mean, Angela's obviously a massive figure in the party. She connects with the public in a way that almost very, very, very few politicians do. From what I've heard from your description of it, it sounds like some really important points she's raising. I think we do need to think about how we're a broader party, how we are more fleet of foot. I worry that the problem with this government is we're trying to deliver for people, right? We're doing a lot. I actually would argue we're doing a lot of really, really good, important work. And we're kind of relying on turning around to the electorate later on and saying, look what we delivered for you. And actually, it's not just about delivery. We've not been like hired contractors to deliver a service. This is politics. You've also got to be talking about your values.
1: Okay. And if somebody is really bad at politics, is it not time to give someone else a go? Somebody who might connect better with like people like Angela Rayner, like you're saying, she does well in politics.
0: Well, I mean, Angela's a huge talent and she's really good at exactly that component of it. But we do need to listen. We need to take these results, understand them and respond to them. Okay. And it's that response of the Prime Minister that will be definitive.
1: Okay. Jenny, what do you make of what Angela Rayner has said? I mean, you just obviously heard the headlines from Stephen and I. What was your initial reaction to that?
2: It sounds as if she's going back to old Labour values, which I think is something perhaps voters would like to see. However, I am utterly fed up with all this focus on Keir Starmer. I care very much who's leading the country, who's running the country. But quite honestly, focusing on just one man, I think, is a bit of a mistake, because it's not just him. It's the leadership. It's the advisers in Number 10. It's the ministers who are perhaps not forcing issues where they should. I liked a lot of what Angela Rayner was saying. And I also agree with something Chris said, which is that Labour has done some good stuff, but they've been really bad about telling us that they've done it. And personally, I don't even mind U-turns, because if you U-turn to the right thing, okay, fair enough, you made a mistake, let's get back on track. But focusing on Keir Starmer, I mean, he probably does have to go now, but that's for Labour to decide. It's not for me. And it's the whole leadership, it's the whole direction of the party that needs looking at.
1: Okay. We'll take a short break and then we're going to come back and hear from Lila and from Annabelle as well. And what do you think at home? What do you make of this intervention from Angela Rayner? She's definitely stopping short of saying that she's going to throw her hat in the ring, but she's certainly not holding back. And her criticism of the Prime Minister and

0: She's putting out there some interesting policy ideas, including nationalising Thames Water and, you know, more devolution for local people. And she clearly wants to get Andy Burnham back. What do you think is going on there? Do you think she's pitch rolling for a tilt? Or do you think this is a shot across the bow of the Prime Minister? Let me know what you think. You can text 87222. 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And if you've got any other, you know, thoughts about the elections that you want to feed in to the panel, let me know. But it's just gone 5:15. 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
0: Welcome back. 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We've got a great panel for you today. Chris Murray from the Labour Party, Baroness Jenny Jones from the Greens, Leila Cunningham from Reform and Annabel Denham from the Telegraph. We just started the show with that news that Angela Rayner has written quite a big kind of open letter criticising Keir Starmer and setting out sort of some policy ideas that of her own, like private renationalising or nationalising Thames Water and saying that Andy Burnham should be allowed back. Leila, what do you make of this intervention from Angela Rayner? Leila? Hello? Hello? I think Leila might were you on mute? Were you on mute again?
7: It's that sentence we dread from COVID days. You're on
0: exactly.
7: Mute.
0: How many times? How many times, Leila? Right.
7: The thing is, I think that she's right. And you know, the country gave a verdict on May 7th. The British people they voted for Labour. They gave Labour a fair hearing. They watched. They listened, and they decided. You know, Labour's catastrophically let them down. You know, the first thing they said is that we won't raise taxes. They did, that they came the largest tax-raising budget in a generation, which was passed straight into workers. And so many other things. You know, they went after veterans. They said they're going to smash the gangs. We have record boats coming in. And she's right, is that they do represent the establishment. They no longer represent working people. And that's why we won in so many Labour strongholds.
0: And do you think, I mean, obviously, as a Reform person, we'll come on to the results, don't worry, but would you think Angela Rayner would be a more difficult opponent for you in Reform? I know that's a slightly counterintuitive question to ask you, but I don't know how honest you want to be. Would Angela Rayner be a more difficult opponent for Nigel Farage and you than Keir Starmer?
7: I wouldn't say she's difficult. I say she's probably got more character than Keir Starmer. But I don't think it's the leadership at the party that's the problem. I think it's their achievement. You know, they keep saying they took, I don't know, children out of poverty. I don't know how they did that when people are struggling to pay their bills. You know, wages are stagnant, prices are going up, inflation's up, taxes are up. I think it's the whole party. The whole party has not done what it's promised to do.
0: Okay, I mean, they would argue that.
7: And what's worse is you've had Bridget Phillipson on today calling reform racist. We had 1 million more people vote for us than the party after us, and she has the audacity to come and call all those people racist.
0: I don't know if she's calling it all those people. We'll come on to that all that stuff later. It's worth saying, I mean, Labour would argue that they're lifting the two-child cap will help lift children out of poverty. But you know, I take your point on how people feel about Labour. Annabel Denham, what do you make of Angela Rayner's intervention?
8: Well, I think we knew it was only a matter of time before she broke cover. And in some ways, it's more restrained than I was expecting it to be. I think, you know, plus ça change, plus c'est la même chose. It doesn't seem to matter how much activity there is, how many developments there are, how fast it feels that everything is moving in British politics. The fact remains that Keir Starmer has managed to cling on because there is no, as somebody once famously said, alternative. There is no oven-ready candidate to replace him. All of the leading contenders do have their flaws. Andy Burnham, of course, isn't even in Parliament yet. Wes Streeting isn't popular with the Labour membership. So even if he were to stick his head above the parapet, he will know there is no guarantee that he is going to be successful. He may well just be the stalking horse for somebody else. It does leave Angela Rayner. She did have that housing scandal. She still has tax affairs that she needs to get in order. So she's not necessarily in a position to strike now. Nevertheless, I think we can, as Stephen was saying earlier, read this as a statement of intent. The only thing I'd say looking at this open letter is we're sort of talking about it as a prospectus, as a Rayner manifesto. But actually, if you look at the things that she's referenced, these are really all of the areas that she was involved in. This is what she achieved when she was Housing and Communities Secretary. If you look at the list, it's devolution. Well, that was introduced by Rayner through the English Devolution and Community Empowerment Bill. She talks about housing, planners, the Renters Reform Act. Again, this was all her brief in her spell as Housing and Communities Secretary, though of course we've got the Tories to thank for the Renters Reform Reform Act. And of course she mentions the job-destroying Employment Rights Act, which she promised to the country even before coming into government. She hailed it as a new deal for workers. And one of Labour's many, many problems over the last couple of years is that they have struggled to articulate a vision and they have struggled to find a positive story to sell. And I wonder whether this is Angela Rayner really trying to signal to the Parliamentary Labour Party that whilst she was in government, she was a good news machine, at least until that housing scandal. Nevertheless, I still have my reservations as to whether Rayner really wants this, whether she really believes that she is up to being our Prime Minister, whether she feels that she has the range, and whether she wants to open herself up to, and her family up, to all of the scrutiny that comes with being the head of our government.
0: I think there are fair comments, and it is interesting about the Andy Burnham point. I mean, many people are speculating that what she may have her eye on is getting him back and then being, you know, in a partnership with him in terms of being his deputy. A lot of people feel that they would align well together. Well, look, loads of comments coming in about Angela Rayner. Let me just read a couple of messages from home. Peter in Bedford says, any comment in Angela's statement about not paying stamp duty like everyone else? Thought not. One rule for Rayner, another rule for the rest of us. Sorry, I just don't trust her. Dave in Wales, hello Dave, says, I think an acknowledgement that Starmer has alienated traditional patriotic working class people would do him good, and to sack Lord Hermer as proof of a new approach. And then he goes on to say, if Angela Rayner becomes Prime Minister, I may take a long walk down to the Severn Bridge. Don't do that, Dave, that's a bit extreme. Natalie says, from all I've heard from since the results have come in seemed to be that not only were Labour on the wrong track, but that Angela Rayner wasn't listening either. The Labour Party seems to be missing the point that masses moved over to reform because of the unfairness of a huge welfare bill. Building this country back towards economic progress is not going to happen with Rayner's policies. And I very much doubt that voters will believe that it would be very different with Mr. Platitudes for Policies, Burnham. And Andrew says, please, everyone, don't join the top of the Labour Party and slip into denial and bury your head in the sand. The voters deserve everyone in the party to persuade Keir Starmer, wholly unsuitable for his role, to give way to another person. He is now appearing selfish in digging in for the long haul. That's from Andrew. And Chris, just on that last point, I mean, obviously Keir Starmer is very much digging in. That's all the signs. And, you know, as you said, to be fair to him, we have a constitution where the orthodoxy is you become prime minister, you stay for 5 years. He's only the fourth Labour leader to ever win a working majority in the history of British politics. But he is tanking in the polls. And, you know, speaking to people up and down the country who have lost their jobs, and they have really, and you will have heard this on the doorstep as well. I mean, there's many people who do feel that Labour is facing an existential crisis now. I mean, I keep hearing the phrase, this could be the last Labour government for a very, very, very long time. And one person said to me, you know, how many of us good, hardworking councillors need to lose our jobs to save his job? And, you know, is one person bigger than the party? Is there an argument that if you put country before party and you can see that there is this reform juggernaut coming down the track and you're not connecting with the public, is that the right thing for your country and for your party just to dig in?
9: So I think that, let me put it this way, right? I was on social media earlier today and I saw a video from one of the Green MSPs in Scotland who was saying, like, if you vote Green, you will get protection for renters, you will get action on child poverty, you will get recognition of sort of work on Palestine, you will get better public services. And she was saying all these things and I was like, oh my God, that's actually what Labour's doing. Do you know, a lot of these things are pretty much what Labour's trying to do in office. And I wasn't annoyed at that Green candidate for saying that, or annoyed at people voting Green because they heard that message and wanted to vote Green. I'm annoyed at us. I'm annoyed at Labour.
0: Are you annoyed at Keir Starmer?
9: Yeah, I am.
0: So what about the question I asked you? Is one person bigger than the party?
9: Nobody's bigger than the party. Obviously not. That's not how parties work. But we do have to realise that even although we are trying to do some pretty radical stuff and that we are putting it into practice in a way that it's not just saying it, it's not just arguing for it, it's actually doing it, but we are not bringing the people with us on that argument. Now, part of that, yes, is the Prime Minister, and he's got to think about how he's going to change his operation if he's going to stay in that job. But it's bigger than that. You know, there's more about it than that. It's about our whole sort of methodology of how we're connecting with people. Because there is a bit where we live in a frenetic 24-hour media cycle where people are getting all their news from social media and everything is a crisis every day. And you do need to calm down and take a step back and think, you know, how do we deliver for people and how do we turn around and show that we're actually acting on the priorities?
0: But part of that is also...
9: But this is a really important moment that shows that we're not there.
0: But part of that is also the kind of communications, because as you say, most people are not getting their news from mainstream media sources anymore. It's a very algorithmic world we live in, social media. In Zach Polansky, whatever you think of Zach Polansky, he's a really good communicator. He's done brilliantly since he won. Nigel Farage, whatever you think of Nigel Farage, is an extraordinary communicator. He cuts through brilliantly on social media. You could have the best social media team in the world, but Keir Starmer just is not connecting with people.
9: Connecting with people is absolutely critical, right? And we've got, it's not just about what you say, the communications, it's also how you show your values and how you put an argument to the public of saying, come with us on this journey because the trade-offs are worth it to get to this outcome. But being Prime Minister is more than being good at communications and being good, like Zach Polansky and Nigel Farage are, on social media. The guy also kept us out of a war with Iran, which has turned out to be a complete disaster.
0: But we're still all going to pay a heavy price for it.
9: We are, but Britain is not involved in that. I mean, that's the world we live in with Donald Trump in the White House.
7: But they never asked us to be a part of it. They never asked us for boots on the ground. Donald Trump never asked us to be part of the war. He just asked to use our bases, which Keir Starmer hesitated and let us use it 2 days later.
9: If you listen to the comments...
7: This whole narrative that he saved us from going into a war... There was never any intention or any demand for us to go into that war.
9: If you listen to the comments that Donald Trump has made in the week since Keir Starmer said that we wouldn't be joining in the action in Iran, the pressure placed on the UK government, on Keir Starmer, is intense to side with Trump in this scenario, and he hasn't. That is completely the right call for the country. Now, I get it, the guy's not great on TikTok, but that is a really important decision.
7: Keir Starmer allowed the USA to use our bases. That's all Trump wanted.
9: Yeah, to defend our allies.
7: The narrative that he kept us out of the war
9: I don't accept that at all, Leila.
0: Okay,
9: I don't
0: Lila, let Chris respond.
9: Yeah, I don't accept that at all, Leila. Like, the UK was under huge pressure from Iran, from the US, to join in this thing with Iran. Rachel Reeves had really difficult conversations with her counterpart in the US, which is something that's not happened in UK-US relationships in a long time, but he stood up to them. And yeah, I do get the argument that you've got to be good on TikTok in 2026 politics.
0: But Chris, do you think down the track when inflation, there's a chance inflation could hit 6%, and to be fair, that's not the fault of Rachel Reeves and Keir Starmer, as you say, that is very much global headwinds. But if food inflation goes up, mm-hmm. energy inflation goes up, the cost of living goes up, you know, we know what happened with Rishi Sunak on this. People will blame the government of the day, or they'll take it out in the government of the day.
9: Absolutely, unless we can make an argument to them, which is, I think, the whole point of the discussion we're having. Now, before Iran, interest rates had been creeping down. I think there had been 5 cuts. Inflation was coming down. We were getting the cost of living down. Iran has torpedoed that. Okay. The problem we're having is we're not able to explain to the voters our argument of how we get through this, and that's what's got to change.
0: Okay. Well, look, we're going to have a short break. Loads of messages coming in. Alf from Halifax. Hello, Alf. I hope you're well. He says, Aisha, I received some flyers calling me to vote on Friday, the day after polling. I ought to have received them at least a week early. That's suboptimal. Alf, let me know which party that is. Nigel says, what a breath of fresh air from Jenny Jones, a politician saying something positive about an opposition MP. Christopher says, reform also wants to nationalise some industries. Hardly radical from Ange. May as well stay with Nige and get other things done, if you like stopping the boats, which Labour can't do. Maybe we're in a world where you just say Nige and Ange. Maybe that's the thing in politics now. You have to have a name that can end with the kind of Ange kind of thing. And Paul is having a go at me because I haven't got a Conservative on and I've got Reform and the Green Party. But to be fair, the Conservatives aren't really, I mean, we normally do have a Conservative on our panel, but I think you have to be honest, Paul, that the really interesting, and you know, we haven't got Lib Dem on either. We, you know, try and sort of alternate with a Lib Dem. We try and sort of have that on rotation, but we haven't got a Conservative on today because really the story of the elections has been Reform and the Green Party doing well, and Labour not doing very well. Labour's the government of the day. So I'm sorry, Paul, that is the panel we've decided on today. And I stand by my decision. To decide is to divide. Right, we've got plenty more coming up from our brilliant panel, but it's just gone 5:32. Let's catch up with Eliza Phillips for all the latest news.
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10: Thanks, Aisha. Good afternoon. The former Deputy Labour leader, Angela Rayner, has said Sir Keir Starmer must meet the moment and set out the change our country needs. She stopped short of calling for him to quit in her first comments after the party's election disaster. Well, Steve Swinford, the Times political editor, has more detail.
11: It's actually very aggressive. It does everything but call for Keir Starmer to go, but it accuses him of presiding over a toxic culture of cronyism. And it says that Andy Burnham must be allowed to come back to Westminster. We can't block him. She says we can't afford to effectively keep our best players off the pitch. And she also says that Labour risks becoming a party of the well-off, not of working people. So, look, she hasn't called for Starmer to go, but what she has done is pile immense pressure on him.
10: British passengers have been taken off the Hunter virus hit cruise ship in Tenerife. They're flying back to the UK today. After being checked at a hospital on Merseyside for 72 hours, they'll be allowed home but will have to isolate for 45 days. Thousands of people have gathered outside Downing Street to protest against anti-Semitism and call on the government to do more to protect British Jews. Speaking at the event, Sir Ed Davey promised not to rest until the Islamic Revolutionary Guard Corps is prescribed. Meanwhile, Work and Pensions Secretary Pat McFadden was jeered and booed as he spoke at the rally. and Adolescence is the one to watch at the BAFTA TV Awards. It's up in 11 categories at the ceremony in central London. For a News Bulletin, when you want it, search for the Times News Briefing on any podcast platform.
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12: Mr. and Little Miss are back in Happy Meal and they're off on a road trip. 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Some fun, some food, it's all inside this Happy Meal. Until the 8th of June from 11 a.m. Includes one pre-selected book or toy while stocks last, subject to availability.
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0: Welcome back to our Sunday political panel. We've got a great cast list for you today. We've got Chris Murray from the Labour Party, Baroness Jenny Jones from the Greens, Leila Cunningham from the Reform Party, and Annabel Denham from the Telegraph. Let's focus a bit away from the leadership psychodrama in the Labour Party. We may well return to it, and I'll get through more of your comments in a bit. But I just want to get my guests sort of broader feelings on the election results and what they take away from them. Jenny, I mean, the Greens had a very good night. Why do you think people are turning towards the Greens, particularly in urban areas and in some of the big cities? What's going on?
14: Well, just to say, it's not only the urban areas and the big cities. There are countryside places that are voting for us as well. It's surprisingly broad, our appeal. And I think you were right when you said Zach Polanski has communicated our ideas. And that's fantastic. People are hearing them and they like them. And in Gorton and Denton, in the by-election that we won quite comprehensively, we were fighting reform on reform's territory. We were talking about immigration, but we were doing it in a spirit of hope and not in a spirit of hate. And if I could just go back to the Iran war a moment, in fact, Farage said we would be helping the Americans and Israelis in any way they saw appropriate. And then he said, if requests were made, we would have been saying, yes, we're pleased to help. And then he backtracked and did a U-turn and decided, no, we shouldn't be involved in the war. So reform is not entirely consistent on whether or not we should be wading into the illegal war that America is committing against Iran. Going back to the election, I have got to say it was probably the most exciting election of my life so far. And I mean, it was great to get five MPs elected at various times, but getting all those council seats and councils, control of councils, was very special.
0: And look, Jenny, there's been a lot of focus on green policies, but one of the arguments is that there was a lot of dissatisfaction, obviously, with the national government, as we've been discussing, and also international issues played a factor as well, particularly Gaza and what's happening in the Middle East as well. I mean, with your local councillors, and you have a lot of local councillors, how are you going to get them to focus on domestic issues? Because with the best will in the world, like, new green councillors are not going to be able to sort out the Middle East or open up the Straits of, you know, Hormuz. How are you going to make sure that these new councillors, many of them are very, very new, actually get stuck in and deliver on local issues?
14: We've already started with training and advice, and so we're hoping, well, they've started already in a sense because they're probably logging in already. I think that the issue with understanding international issues, that we have to take a moral attitude to everything, and in a sense these international issues do come into local politics, because whether or not people can afford oil, petrol for their car and so on, that is a local issue. And we should be thinking then about better public transport, And we should be thinking about building more affordable social homes so that, you know, people actually don't have to heat their homes quite as much. And, of course, a lot of local councils do use Israeli companies. And perhaps we've reached the point when we should not be working with Israeli companies, because what they are doing in the Middle East is absolutely horrendous. And I'm really sorry our government hasn't taken a stronger line on this.
0: But with the, look, let's see an area that I live in, Lambeth, where the Greens did very, very well. It's fine sort of going about banning Israeli government, whatever, but actually, the number one issue that lots of residents have is the absolute out of control antisocial behaviour, people getting injured in shops, shop workers, you know, drug dealing, you know, women and girls not feeling safe in the street. With the greatest respect, yes, it's important to have a moral international stance on things, but these are bread and butter local issues that people want their councillors to be focused on.
14: Well, I think you've already had councillors there and they were focused on issues like this. And now, of course, they will be even more focused. There'll be more of them to focus on it. And I'd be interested to hear in 6 months to a year how you feel about your local Green Council and whether or not they have lived up to your hopes.
0: Or lived
14: down to your fears.
0: That is a very good point, Jenny. And I will be tracking that actually, because, you know, I care, there's a lot of big local issues, particularly around antisocial behaviour, that I care very deeply about where I live. So I think that is a very good point to me.
14: I will warn them, Aisha.
0: It's a good thing. I'll be in touch. I'll be the really annoying person. In fact, I would actually like to meet them, because I think it's very important. I think these local issues are very important. And I wish them well. I want them to do well for themselves. I want them to do well for local residents, even though, of course, I'm from a different political hue. Layla, look, reform undoubtedly had an excellent night. Why are people still moving towards reform? What is it that makes reform so popular? Is it a protest vote against a very unpopular government, or is it a positive vote for what Nigel Farage is offering?
7: I think it's definitely a positive vote. You know, it's a vote of hope. It's a vote that, for instance, let's take Labour and Greens. They've basically spent the last few decades, they blame us for division, but they've carved up the country along ethnic and religious lines, community by community, promising different communities different things, like the Greens promising Gaza, and they're parties that call identity grievances to win votes. And that is not progressive, especially the Greens. It's not a progressive party. It's a sectarian one. They've told every ethnic group, you know, you've been failed by this country. Only Labour and
0: Okay,
7: Green.
0: Lila, let's stick to what... Let's talk about reform, because we've done a lot on the Green. Let's focus... Tell us the positive things about reform attacking the Greens.
7: You know, they want a leader that's going to prioritise British people. You know, they want a leader that stands up for us. They want a leader that believes in strong borders. They want a party that believes in value for money, and they want a leader, a party that prioritises them, not some ideology. And, you know, what we've had is both parties have pitched something to voters and done the total opposite.
0: And in terms of, you know, it looks like reform has got an undeniable momentum behind it, although I think we've been cautioned by lots of pollsters just to be careful about not extrapolating everything from this set of elections. And reform is on about sort of 26 to 28% at the moment. But if reform does form a government and is able to form a government, how confident are you that you won't make the same mistakes that this Labour government has made, which is coming in, lots of people expecting lots of hope and change, and actually not having done the work, apart from, you know, there's one policy that everybody knows about immigration, and that's immigration. How are you going to make sure that an incoming reform government, if that happens, is prepared to actually understand how government works? Because governing is really hard.
7: Of course, we are under no illusion that it's going to be easy, but it doesn't mean it's not achievable. And I think that's the problem with different parties and successive governments that we've had, is that they said it's too hard, so we're not going to bother. You know, we are in it for a very clear reason, and it's a radical change. And we're not here to cling on to 20 years of failure. We are here to get stuff done. And frankly, anyone in government who's not on board should start counting their days in employment, because we're going to have a strong mandate from voters and the British people. And anyone who tries to stand in their way would be going against democracy.
0: What do you mean standing there? I mean, I don't think anybody...
7: No one's
0: going to block it. Like, if
7: the civil service or even the House of Lords, you know, if they try and circumvent what we want to do as a party, as a government, they would be standing in the way of democracy if we get a healthy mandate from the voters.
0: But you do accept that there are democratic, like, for example, take the House of Lords as it is now. Labour doesn't have a majority, and Jenny, who is brilliant, but is often the scourge of the government of the day because she does help, you know, criticise and critique and scrutinise legislation. That is democracy. Do you accept that that is a function of democracy, having a second chamber that does scrutinise legislation? That is how you get a proper, that is how democracy works in this country.
7: I would argue that the House of Lords is not a function of democracy, not the way it's been handled by previous governments. I would say that it is a retirement home for cronies at the moment. If you didn't, you know, it no longer is a house full of experts that help scrutinise legislation, especially Labour and Conservatives.
0: So is it reform policy to abolish the House of Lords?
7: I'm not saying it's reform policy to abolish it, but whoever we appoint to the House of Lords will be a benefit to the country and you know, not just simply a crony or a thank you gift or a consolation prize, which is basically what it's become.
0: And so you're saying, so if people give money to the Reform Party, then they're definitely not going to go into the House of Lords. Like, for example, let's say somebody gave £5 million as a gift, they're definitely not going into the House of Lords. Or if anyone else gives gifts to the Reform Party, they're not going into the House of Lords.
7: They will definitely not be appointed on the basis of how much money they give, or if they give any money. They will be appointed on what benefit they can bring to the House of Lords, and then it would be a democratic process. Right now, it is not. And I think most British people can agree with that.
0: So are you basically saying that if reform wins, if anybody puts up any legitimate opposition to any ideas, any scrutiny, that's just not going to be tolerated, whether you're in the civil service, whether you're in the media, whether you're in Parliament, that is just not going to be tolerated?
7: Aisha, I think people have forgotten that democracy must count for something. And that is why we're winning so much, because you have this political class, this establishment, that seems to think that a civil servant who is unelected or someone in the House of Lords who is unelected should have more of a say in the outcome of the country than the electorate. And we're giving power back to the electorate and away from that.
0: So you're making it very, very clear that you think democracy as it stands now is not working. There has to be a bit more of a lean to autocracy in a way, which is less scrutiny and less legitimate opposition to ideas put forward by the government of the day.
7: Sorry, I'm sorry. Autocracy does not count voters. No, right now we do have a semi-autocracy. Autocracy is someone that, democracy is someone that gives full control to the electorate. That's it. Power should stem from the electorate upwards. Right now it stems from the government downwards. You know, we have the Labour Party is trying to bring in things that was never in their mandate, do the opposite of what they mandated to do. That is not democracy at play. Of course we want scrutiny, but the scrutiny we welcome is the scrutiny of voters.
0: So no scrutiny from, you know, any of the other democratic institutions, no...
7: What other democratic institutions are there but the Houses of Parliament?
0: But people making representations, you know, all of that, the civil service as well. I mean, the job of the civil service is to say, for example, if...
7: I didn't elect a civil servant. I have no idea even their names. These people that make supposedly are supposed to have more control over how my country is run than the elected people. You say they're part of the democratic process. In what way?
0: Well, we have a civil service which is there to enact and work with politicians, but also to advise politicians if things are within the law, for example.
7: Well, obviously we won't do anything against the law, but I fundamentally disagree that the civil service is part of the democratic process.
0: Okay.
7: Do you know who they are? I've never seen them on the ballot. Have you?
0: Well, look, very interesting there from Lila. Lots of comments coming in. Let's read out a couple of comments. Nigel says, I don't really understand the hype over reform's results. The support was down by 16% over the last year. Labour's down by a similar amount. As an aside, I didn't vote Green, but their support is up by almost 100%. Susan is referring back to Josh Glancy. She says, Josh Glancy's correct. All Labour MPs need to go on an economics course. It's all very well having morals, but we need to be able to afford morals. Someone says Farage made a joke about the gifts of glasses to the Prime Minister 3 months after he had received a secret gift of £5 million. And Pippa says, oh my goodness, this is so scary. And Chris says reform won't accept any financial donations except cryptocurrency from Thailand. And Suzanne says, OMG, what is it with the House of Lords and appointments and cronies and donors that meets? Elected second chambers work in functioning democracies all around the world, but for some reason this country is so special that it wouldn't work here. And that is a very good point. Right, we've got lots more to come from our panel, but it's just gone 5:49. 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
0: Welcome back to our Sunday political panel. We've got a great lineup: Chris Murray from the Labour Party, Baroness Jenny Jones from the Green Party, Leila Cunningham from the Reform Party and Annabel Denham from the Telegraph. So many messages coming in. Julie says, Leila is speaking sense. The voters are of paramount importance. But then Mark says that was chilling from the Reform candidate. And Steve says Timu Trump would ruin this country if he ever gets into power. Extreme right-wing nationalist politics never ends well. Sounds like they're already trying to remove balances and checks, just like their idol. And Miriam says, as for a Labour government change of leadership, I think that would be a complete disaster. The biased news of Gaza has caused deep hostilities and divisions in the UK. And your Green spokesman hasn't noticed that the greatest vote has gone to the right, not to the left. And we have lots of people listening, including the MP, John Slinger, who has been listening to the to this panel, and he's actually sent in a little message. It's quite long, so I won't read all of it, but it is good to know that we have lots of people listening to the show. And John Slinger has said, let me just get his message up. He says that he has been listening to the show and just wanted to get this message in. And he says, our international partners must be looking on aghast as the Labour Party debates with itself about who should be the British Prime Minister less than 2 years after he won an enormous majority, because some things have not gone so well as people hoped. And despite lots of things going well home and abroad, lots of MPs wouldn't even be here if it wasn't for the leadership that Keir Starmer has shown, making the Labour Party electable again. And he, I won't read all of it, he says, despite the noise about how disliked the Prime Minister is, I believe the silent majority of British people want us to have a stable government which focuses on the needs of the people rather than internal wranglings of the Labour Party. Annabel, what's your big takeaway for, now that the sort of dust is settling from these elections?
8: Sure. So I suppose my view from 30,000 feet is that this wasn't a typical midterm rout. It wasn't a protest that was confined to one part of the country. It was a thorough nationwide rejection of Keir Starmer and everything that he has come to represent. Support for Labour collapsed everywhere across the country all at once. And the idea that he should have campaigned on the Iran war, or that his response to that conflict was going to rescue him in any way, was always fanciful. You know, in people's minds, it's only very tangentially linked to the cost of living. The reality is that growth has flatlined, that inflation was very sticky even before Israel and the US bombed Iran. Energy bills are going up, not down, certainly not by £300 as Labour promised. And the way in which the Labour government is trying to ease the cost of living is by spending more on things that they're claiming are free, but are actually funded by the taxpayers. So it's free breakfast clubs or frozen rail fares. And of course, the more the government spends, the higher taxes need to be. For many people, the biggest cost of living, their biggest expense, is the money that is taken away from them by the government, by HMRC. So, you know, it's no wonder really that we have seen this repudiation of Labour. Wales was a bloodbath for them. In Scotland, the SNP did win a lot of seats on the first past the post ballot, despite actually a big fall in their vote share because the opposition was so divided. I actually think the Tories, Labour and the Lib Dems did better than I expected. In London, actually, the Tories and Labour held on better than I expected.
0: And the Greens did very well in Scotland as well.
8: That's right. You know, in London, the Greens did okay, but they didn't do quite as well as I was expecting. And then, of course, you know, as has been reported widely, in traditional Labour areas, they were slaughtered by Reform. And in some ways, this could be seen as a vindication for Morgan McSweeney, who spent years insisting that Labour needed to neutralise the Reform threat, that needed to find a way to win back over the traditional base who went to Boris Johnson and the Conservatives in 2019. But instead, particularly in recent weeks, we saw Keir Starmer pivot to the left in order to try and outflank the Greens. But, you know, ultimately, the winners from Thursday's elections were Plaid Cymru in Labour, who I think are just a worse version of Welsh Labour. The Greens, who are a far left party with mad and unworkable policies, and Reform, who, you know, unfortunately in Scotland, they did split the opposition. And across England, the question just remains, are they actually going to be able to win a general election? And if they can, then what are they going to achieve? Okay. So, you know, we've got five party politics.
0: Yeah.
8: And I think at this stage, you can forget about PACs on either side. They're not going to happen.
0: Yeah, I think that's a really important point to make. I think if you zoom out from the various individual parties, the one thing that we have really learnt from this election is the stranglehold that the big two heritage parties had in British politics is very much over. We are in a 5-6 party landscape. Chris, I'm going to come to you just on the point that Annabel was making there. I mean, Morgan McSweeney might be sitting here thinking, you know, I told you so. I mean, it's difficult for number 10, isn't it, and Keir Starmer, because there's going to be MPs from the north and places like Barnsley saying, you've got to be tougher on immigration, stick with what Shabana Mahmood is doing. You're going to have people like Sadiq Khan and Dawn Butler in London going, hang on, we've also just lost in London. You've got to be much more progressive. What's the right balance to strike?
9: So the thing is, when you actually speak to people who vote, not the parties, but the voters who've gone Reform or who've gone Green, actually there's a huge amount of commonality in what they're actually looking for here. So there's a lot of people who say we want to welcome some immigrants to this country, but we want that number to be controlled and limited. When they're here, we want them to work, but we want them to be treated fairly and with respect and without prejudice. We want them to contribute, and if they contribute for long enough, they should be able to access the kind of safeties just as we expect all British people to do. And if the people don't have, if there's people who don't have a right to stay here, they shouldn't be allowed to stay. That's actually something that is felt across the whole political spectrum on immigration. The problem that we have as a Labour government is we are trying to turn that into a reality, and turning that into a reality in the system, you know, it's super complex. There's a lot of eccentric cases. There's all these like quirks in the system. It takes a lot of time and it's hard to get done. But as a result, we're losing on all flanks. But actually, when you look at what the public are looking for, that there's a lot of commonality both in, you know, across the political spectrum. So we're seeing fragmentation of political votes, but what we're not seeing is a fragmentation of what the public are asking for. The challenge for Labour right now, which is when the water is at our necks, is can we convince people we are delivering what they're looking for? And that actually we've
0: clearly
9: got a plan.
0: The answer is no.
9: Right now we're utterly failing at that, absolutely. So that's why we've got to reset, take a hard look at ourselves, shake ourselves down, and see if we can rise to that challenge.
0: And just final question, because we're just going to wrap up. Are you saying, in your view as a backbench MP, is your view on Keir Starmer now, you'll stick with him unconditionally, or is there have you got like a time limit?
9: So, I mean, I've just come from the campaign in Scotland, right, where it's been utterly devastating to see a fifth time the SNP have been re-elected, despite their complete incompetence as a government, despite the scandals and the arrests and the camper vans. And there are three reasons for that, right? One is, there is a pro-independence block of people who are going to keep voting SNP because they believe in independence, and Reform are really helping them.
0: We're very short on time. Yeah. Just come to the question.
9: Two is the Prime Minister, and we do have to think about that. But three is also the offer Scottish Labour makes in a campaign.
0: But what's your thing? Are you giving Keir your unconditional backing, or are you saying, you don't improve by a certain time?
9: Nobody in politics gets unconditional backings. That doesn't exist. But we do need to see improvement from the Prime Minister.
0: Okay. Well, we come to the end of our time. That was a brilliant panel. My huge thanks to Chris, Jenny, Leila and Annabelle. Paul messages in saying, thanks for presenting. Thank you. He basically said, I think you should have had a Tory on because Kemi is the most popular leader. We agree to differ then. We do agree to differ, but we will have a Conservative on next week. And I would love to have Kemi on the show. We will put a bid in for Kemi on the show. And many people saying the Lib Dems did very well. They did. And they were the big winners in the new East Surrey and West Surrey. Pippa from Surrey makes that point. We'll have some Lib Dems on soon as well. Plenty more to come. Stay tuned to Weekend Drive.
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0: Good evening, it's just on 6 o'clock. You're listening to Aisha Hazarika. This is Times Radio. Coming up next, it's our Culture Hour. We've got some great goodies for you, lots of great musical treats for you. But first, let's catch up with Eliza Phillips for all the latest news.
10: Thanks, Aisha. Good evening. Former Deputy Labour leader Angela Rayner said Sir Keir Starmer must meet the moment and set out the change our country needs. She stopped short of calling for him to quit in her first comments after the party's election disaster. Leila Cunningham is Reform's Labour mayoral candidate. She says changing Starmer won't make a difference at the ballot box.
7: I don't think it's the leadership at the party that's the problem. I think it's their achievement. You know, they keep saying they took, I don't know, children out of poverty. I don't know how they did that when people are struggling to pay their bills. You know, wages are stagnant, prices are going up, inflation's up, taxes are up. I think it's the whole party. The whole party has not done what it's promised to do.
10: Backbench MP Catherine West said she'll begin an effort to remove Sir Keir Starmer tomorrow if his cabinet don't do it. A flight repatriating British people evacuated from a cruise ship hit by a Hunter virus outbreak has taken off from Tenerife. It's heading to Manchester before passengers are moved to a site on the Wirral, the UK's initial COVID quarantine centre. Spanish authorities say no one on board is showing symptoms, but the advice is to isolate for 45 days. Spain's Health Minister, Monica Garcia, says the operation has required impressive cooperation.
17: This operation is an unprecedented operation. I want to thank to the WHO, to the ECDC, to all the administrations, all the countries that are involved. This operation requires the cooperation of 23 countries.
10: Faith groups, business leaders and sporting bodies are among those who've signed an open letter of support to the Jewish community. It says this country belongs to you as much as any of us and describes anti-Semitism as a problem for all of us to fix. The letter follows a series of attacks on Jewish people and organisations. Tory leader Kemi Badenoch has been speaking at a rally against anti-Semitism in London.
18: They want you to be afraid when you step out of your house. They want you to be afraid when you go to school, when you go to business, when you go to worship. The people who want us to be afraid must never be allowed to win.
10: Counter-terror police have arrested a man and woman over an arson attack at a former synagogue in East London. The pair, aged 45 and 52, are suspected of conspiracy to commit arson after the fire in Whitechapel in the early hours of Tuesday. Some gates were damaged, as was a lock at the front of the building. Iran sent its response to the most recent US plan aimed at ending the two-month-long war. An Iranian news agency says Tehran's reply has been given to mediators in Pakistan. Those reports only say that the focus at this stage is on ending the conflict. And Owen Cooper paid tribute to John Lennon and the Beatles as he collected a BAFTA television award for adolescence. The Warrington-born star, who's 16, has won a string of trophies for his turn as a teenage boy accused of a terrible crime in the hit Netflix drama. He beat co-star Ashley Walters to win the Best Supporting Actor prize at the annual ceremony in London. For a news bulletin, when you want it, search for the Times News Briefing on any podcast platform.
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0: Welcome back to the final hour. We're going to leave the torrid world of British politics and we're going to entertain you with some culture as always. Now, in a moment, we're going to get the latest from the television BAFTAs, which are taking place as we speak. Adolescence is leading the way with 11 nominations, 7 for A Thousand Blows, which is Stephen Knight's historical drama about a female crime gang, is also expected to do well, as is Celebrity Traitors, which we all enjoyed. And we've got some proper rock stars on the show too.

0: we'll be shaking our bits to the hits of Suede and the Manic Street Preachers. James from the Manics and Neil from Suede will tell me all about their big joint arena tour, which sounds absolutely brilliant. And speaking of arenas, we're going to be finding out about the history of Glasgow's most iconic music venue, Barrowlands. We'll hear from Alison Irvine, who's written a beautiful new book about it. And every 2 years, the art world assembles in Venice for this sprawling celebration of visual arts, where countries compete against one another for the prize of the best national pavilion. We'll find out why this year's Venice Biennale has been one of the most controversial ever. And I'll have my usual catch up with Stig Abel, so no doubt we will return to some politics. And let me know what you are watching, what you're listening to, what you're enjoying away from politics in the cultural sphere. You can text 87222, start your message with the word Times. You can tweet us at Times Radio, and of course you can WhatsApp us 0333 003 2353. Now, the TV BAFTAs are taking place in London's Royal Festival Hall tonight, hosted by the comedian and Taskmaster presenter Greg Davies, who I also did my first ever stand-up gig with many, many, many years ago. Well, let's now catch up with the television critic Siobhan Sinnott, who's keeping an eye on proceedings for us. Siobhan, welcome.
1: Hello there, Aisha.
0: So what's happening so far?
1: Well, this is the point where they announce some of the winners. What is shown at 7 o'clock on the BBC is what's going on right now. Then in real life they have a break for dinner, and then everybody gets together for live at 8 o'clock. Very complicated. It's a bit like second cousins, I think. But yeah, the wins are coming in. As you were just saying at the top of the hour there, Owen Cooper, who looks pretty much unbeatable, has taken Best Supporting Actor for BAFTA Television. Bit of a surprise, though, in the Supporting Actress category. That went to Christine Tomarko, also of Adolescence, but it was thought that Erin Doherty had a fair shout in that one. And going in with 5 nominations, we have The Celebrity Traitors. It's just one. Best Reality Show and Scripted Comedy. Amandaland has taken that particular one. That's interesting. Oh, it's only one series in.
0: It's so good, though.
1: The Christmas special went gangbusters. It was the most watched show at Christmas. So maybe it's not that much of a surprise. Did you have money on it?
0: No, I think Amandaland is absolute genius. I think it is pure and utter genius. I think she is so brilliant. The writing is so funny. She's basically like our female Alan Partridge, isn't she?
1: Yeah. Yes. No, she's it's such we miss some of the people from Motherland, let's be honest. But Amandaland, with the genius touch of having Joanna Lumley as Lucy Punch's mother. It's going down well, clearly, with audiences now at the BAFTAs.
0: And so, look, Adolescence, it feels like it is it's the big thing. But it feels like Adolescence was quite a long time ago. Just remind us, when was Adolescence? And is it probably just going to sweep everything up?
1: It was early last year. So I suppose that's why it feels like it's been a long time around. And also, we've seen it collect Emmys. We've seen it collect Golden Globes. You know, the BAFTA Television Awards, I think, are the last stop for its unbeatable run. I've just seen, actually, that it has taken Limited Drama, the Limited Drama Award. That's come up. And yeah, Stephen Graham having a rather good time, because, of course, A Thousand Blows is one of his co-creations as well, and that's got a lot of nominations. Haven't seen anything coming up for it yet, but, of course, the acting, the best actor, the best actress, those are going to be announced around 8 o'clock tonight, so we've still got a lot to get through.
0: And is Celebrity Traitors set to do well? Because that, of course, was such a massive hit, wasn't it? I mean, we were all a bit unsure at the beginning. We were like, is it going to work with celebrities? And my goodness, it went gangbusters.
1: Yes. I mean, one of the great things about Celebrity Traitors is that they are unfiltered. They are, you know, they're used to talking to camera. Who would have thought that Alan Carr was a master of deception? But There you go. In fact, his moment where he reveals himself to the last few contestants is up for the Audience Award, the moment of the year that's everybody gets to vote for, not just BAFTA voters. By the way, other votes coming in, other nominations and wins coming in. Entertainment Award has gone to Last One Laughing. I think.

0: Cumming has said that he won't be returning to host the BAFTAs. He hosted the TV BAFTAs, and he's also this year hosted the film BAFTAs. And the situation there was a rather botched running of the event involving the Tourette's campaigner John Davidson, who shouted out some things that could be heard and were broadcast live. Alan Cumming very unhappy about that. Has to be said, Greg Davis, as you'll know, as his old friend and mucker, as a comedian, you know, they can turn on a sixpence, comedians. I think it's a different skill
1: Yes.
0: for an actor like Alan Cumming. So if something does go awry, it's almost something to look forward to with Greg Davis.
1: It is, particularly because when you get heckled at comedy gigs and things like that, and people throw things at you and various things like that, you have to be quite quick on your feet. It's worth saying as well, Alan Cummings was on with Ryan Tubridy earlier this afternoon. And listen, big news in the TV BAFTAs, Siobhan, because for the first time in yonks, no nomination for Ant and Dec. I mean, that is the end of an era, right?
0: Yes.
1: Like, the Ravens have left. What's happening?
0: I know. Well, I guess that entertainment has somehow come up with something even better than two Geordies having a laugh at celebrities in the jungle. It's hard to believe that that's possible, but it seems to have happened. Also, no votes this year, or no nominations this year for the BBC Strictly. Now, they can console themselves with the five nominations for celebrity traitors, but that's a bit of an absence too, isn't it?
1: Yes, it is. It is. It is. Now, Siobhan, an absolute pleasure to catch up with you. Thank you very much for giving that brilliant analysis on the TV BAFTAs. That's Siobhan Sinnott. And I've had another message in from the MP, John Slinger. He's like my number one fan today. He's messaged in saying that, you know, he sent in a very interesting political message. He said that he wants to move on to something happier and more joyful about our amazing country. And he's got a petition calling out for a creative arts bulletins on the broadcast news, and he basically says that we should be doing more to kind of big up what's happening in culture on news. And he says, I think it's brilliant that you've got a culture hour on a Sunday on your show, but I think we need to normalise the creative art in our society, and having a short bulletin would help. Well, John, you'll have to come on to the show, come on to Culture Hour soon, and you can tell us all about that, because we often do like having a look at cultural policy in amongst all the great culture stuff. Right, coming up next, we are going to be hearing from the Manic Street Preachers and Suede about their new mega tour, which is just coming up, but it's just gone 6:13. 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

Wednesday, or Henry Bonsu, he's on Thursday and Friday, or Daryl Morris, he's at the weekend. You'll always get the front pages at 10:30. So if you like to kind of be on top of everything, you can tune into Times Radio and get a head start on tomorrow's headlines. I find it very useful when I'm brushing my teeth and getting ready and just catching up with things as I'm preparing for my media stuff the next day. Right, very excited about this coming up. Now, indie kids of a certain vintage are in for a right treat this autumn as two of the biggest guitar bands of the 90s and the noughties team up for what promises to be an epic co-headline tour packed with memorable hits like these.

0: Good. I'm just glad you couldn't listen to me warbling along and dance, chair dancing very enthusiastically to the unmistakable sound of Suede and the Manics there. And they're going to be hitting the road together for this big, big UK arena tour in October. Well, a wee bit earlier, I caught up with James Dean Bradfield, who's the lead singer with the Manic Street Preachers, and Neil Codling, who is the keyboardist and co-songwriter with Suede. We had a fabulous time, and James began with telling me all about the tour.
1: Well, it's going to be happening later this year, October, November. So far enough away for it not to be quite real. But I'm really looking forward to going back on tour with them because we've done... Well, actually, this is our fifth tour together because we toured with Suede in 93. Then we've done an American leg of the tour, Far East leg of the tour. Then we did a British tour and now this. So we know it works. I think there may have been one quibble about who had the ironing board first before one gig.
2: Yeah, that's kind of a rolling argument. So kind of put a pin in that.
1: But not across Suede, entire kind of many continents and many seaboards. So I'm really looking forward to it. And I think every night we pushed each other a bit further. You know, we share kind of an outsider glamour, kind of glamour aesthetic, especially with Nick and Brett and Richie, etc. So, you know, there's a lot of stuff to look forward to there.
0: And Neil, how are you feeling about it? Do you like being on the road? Is it exciting or is it a bit knackering after a while?
2: We love being on the road. We've just been on the road for about 3 months. We did a month in the UK and a month in Europe and then just been in China for over 3 weeks. So we're kind of a little tired now, but we're still looking forward to October, November.
0: James, how do you decide who goes on first?
1: It's some kind of loose algorithm that somebody behind the curtains deals with, I think, Neil, isn't it?
2: It's a bit of a combination of that and arm wrestle contests.
0: I love that. So,
1: at the top of my head in this next tour, I think we got the two Cardiffs, because obviously that's motherland.
0: Yes.
1: We got Birmingham, Manchester, and then I think I'm going to... you've got everything else, I think.
2: You know, Glasgow, Leeds, London.
0: So Brett won that arm wrestle to get Glasgow,
1: yes, he did,
0: and others.
1: Yeah. That big kind of long arm, just weighed the tension up and just won London.
0: Those big muscular arms, two tickets to the gun show. I think that's what we're all kind of sort of thinking.
1: And it's worked out across like three different continents. So it's been amazing.
0: And so obviously you're great pals. You've got great musical and cultural kinship together.
2: Yes.
0: And do you have a fun time when you're on the road together? Like, do you hang out afterwards? How does it all work?
1: I suppose I would have to break the myth that we're off down the tavern together. Kind of like, you know, drinking out of our Toby jugs and just like talking about, hey, you see those bowls on the TV last night? It's not quite like that. I think we had a couple of meals. We had one meal when we were in Canada, I think, which was lovely. But I think we all value the comfort of a really good hotel these days, I must say.
2: I think there's that, and there's also that you've only had so much energy and so much of that goes into the show these days that you don't really have a lot left in store to kind of hang out after the show.
0: I love that.
2: We have to prioritise these days.
0: I love that, honestly. It used to be the late night parties that sounded like, I need my sleep. I need to have myself chamomile tea and I've got to go to bed.
2: Absolutely.
1: You've got to give each other space. And, you know, there are certain red lines. I know that...
2: Oh, here we go. We're getting down to the
0: nitty-gritty.
1: It's
0: all coming out now. I know that Brett's never
1: going to kind of talk about any heavy metal with me kind of thing. I know he's not going to talk about any rugby with me or anything like that. Kind of like, you know, I'm not sure about metal with you. You might talk about some metal with me.
2: Yeah.
1: But, you know, kind of, you don't want to just presume that, you know, that the other band's completely interested in everything you say.
0: Yeah, no, that's I think that's good. I think that's kind of fair. So, look, I mean, obviously, both of you are just huge parts of our kind of British music heritage, you know. We all sort of love both of what you've done, but you also love producing new music, James. And when your fans come along, how do you kind of work out how much new stuff you do as well as doing some of the old crowd pleasers?
1: I think I deal with it with the way when I go to see a gig, I want to see stuff off the new record, but not too much. and you want to see the bangers. I never really understand that argument that when bands say that they're sick of playing their biggest song, you're in a unique position where you can actually transport somebody in a field, in a venue, in a club, in an arena, you can transport them back to a different time. And that's, we're the only people in that position that can do that. Perhaps you can do it in film, perhaps.
0: Yeah.
1: But you can actually transport people back to when they were 18, mid-20s, wherever. When I go to see a gig, I want to see the bangers, you know, and I want to see Suede play trash every night. Every night, you
0: every
1: know.
0: Every night.
1: If they leave that out, then they're gonna cop some shit off me. You know, as a punter. So that's what I do with it. But I do want, when I've bought the new record of a band, I want to hear some the main songs off it, I do.
0: And what do you feel about that, Neil?
2: I think, well, we're driven by making new things. So we're very much, we kind of think about the classics, but also we want to kind of keep ourselves interested and play new things. So it's a combination, like James says, of kind of new stuff and the classics, but we know what people want, and we know the kind of the things that people who are be coming along to these gigs in October, November too.
0: You've got to give people what they want.
2: Absolutely, because they're in charge. The customer is always right.
0: Exactly, exactly,
1: we're
0: exactly.
1: Old showbiz, yeah. Just sops on.
0: I love it. And look, Neil, is there a difference between the sort of version of Suede that broke up in 2003 and the version that reunited back in 2010?
2: Yes, definitely. I think that that time we'd kind of grown a bit jaded by ourselves and our own output, and by the time we got back together, we realised what a privilege it had been to be together for that decade plus in the first place. And when we got back together, we kind of promised ourselves that we'd really try and concentrate on making great records and giving people what they want, and reminding the world why Suede got together in the first place and why they had something about them in the first place, and always try to keep giving back with new records. And that's kind of that focus on bringing new stuff and as well as doing the classics live has kept us going, I think.
0: And look, what is... well, let's all do a sort of confessional. Right, James, what is your favourite Suede song?
1: Wild Ones I absolutely love.
0: Me too!
1: I love Heroin as well, off that same album. I do love Trash. Dance with the Europeans, like, you know, when I heard that on the radio last year, that was kind of the lead radio track off the album, really, even though it wasn't the first. When I heard that, I thought, oh, that could be a future classic. So I love that song too. Oh, there's lots there, to be honest.
0: Great choices. I have to say, The Wild Ones, I love so much. I think it's just such a beautiful, beautiful... I mean, there's so many great...
1: New Generation as well. Love that song.
0: So many great ones. Okay, Neil, what's your favourite Mannix track?
2: I think the one that first fell in love with was Motorcycle Emptiness, I'd say. And that's the one when you talk, we talk to fans after gigs and things, they always say, oh, you should do a cover of that, you should do a cover of that. So that, I'd say, if you tolerate this, I love. I think my favourite, and I don't really get to hear...
1: It's all downhill from you.
2: To hear it, so... because I don't get to hear it, I only get to hear it occasionally. A song that I love is Ocean Spray. I think that's fantastic. And I think the
1: we're good. We're good. Love,
0: pretty good, you guys. You're going to go far. You've got some talent.
2: But the new stuff as well on the album from last year, that kind of melancholy autumnal jangle on that record, I love that as well. That's kind of very up my street.
0: I mean, it's so difficult to choose. I mean, there's so many great... I have to say, I know this is an old classic, but Design for Life, I just...
1: I mean, kind of, you work with MPs, but musicians are better briefed than MPs, aren't they?
0: Oh, definitely. You give the people what they want, which is, and everyone leaves feeling quite happy. So that is very, very different from the people.
2: We have a better approach with policy.
0: Yeah, exactly. And look, final question to you. I wondered if you gentlemen would like a right of reply to a certain Liam Gallagher, who said about the news of your tour, they're both shit and lack swagger and style. They dress like estate agents. James?
1: Anybody that thinks that Neil looks like an estate agent is out of their minds. or Brett, or Nick, or Richie. Look, I love him when he sings, but apart from that, jog on, fella.
0: Neil, any thoughts?
2: No comment.
0: I have to say, neither of you look anything like an estate agent.
1: I have my moments.
0: I was going to say, Liam, if you're listening...
1: No one's offered it. I'm 57. Who cares?
0: Sorry, I've got a bad back. Listen, those days are gone. Those fighting days are gone.
1: God,
0: well,
1: Jesus.
0: Listen, guys, what an absolute pleasure to chat with you. And good luck with the tour. You don't need luck. It's going to be brilliant. And everyone's going to love it. And as you say, you're doing great public service.
1: Thank you.
2: Thank you.
0: That was the wonderful James, the Manic Street Features, and Neil from Suede. Apologies for a tiny wee bit sweary. We all got a bit rock and roll there. We're all channeling our inner Liam Gallagher there. So apology, there were two little naughty words there. But so Suede and the Manics are going to be on tour. The full list of dates is online. I mean, that's just going to be amazing. I cannot wait to get my tickets and go and see them. Right, now we're talking about kind of iconic music sort of people. Let's talk about an iconic music venue now. It's 11 o'clock. You've got a drink in one hand. The music is loud. The dance floor is packed. You're watching David Bowie play, or maybe it's Oasis. Maybe it's the Manic Street Preachers. Maybe it's Simple Minds. Maybe it's Amy Winehouse or AC/DC. They're all acts that have graced the stage of Glasgow's legendary Barrowland Ballroom, frequently voted the best music venue in the country. But what is it that makes the Barras so special? Is it the iconic artists, the amazing crowd, or the fabulous staff who are so dedicated and they've seared the venue through its many decades? Well, earlier I spoke with Alison Irvin, who is the author of a new book called Barrowland, the inside story of Glasgow's beloved ballroom.
3: First of all, just went there as a punter, a gig goer, and realised what a brilliant atmosphere it was. And then did a project with some colleagues. One of them is the photographer from the book, Chris Leslie, and an artist, Mitch Miller. And we thought, there's so many stories attached to the building, because everyone you talk to has pretty much been and has got a story about the Barrowlands. And I thought, you know what? I won't write about the artists, the musicians, so to speak, are right about the people who go there and the people who work there and love the venue as well.
0: And just for our listeners who don't know about the Barrowlands, just explain what it is, whereabouts it is in Glasgow and how long it's been going for and why it's such an important music venue.
3: It's in the east end of Glasgow on the Gallagate, and you'll spot it a million miles off because it's got a great big neon sign out the front, which is just gorgeous, which flashes Barrowland. It was set up in 1934 by a woman called Maggie McIver, who had the market below called the Barras, and she wanted a venue for her traders to socialise at Christmas. Couldn't find a venue, so she built one herself. And to cut a long story short, it's gone through a couple of iterations in its life, but now it's this famous gig venue that's hosted everybody from Simple Minds to The Clash to Bob Dylan to David Bowie, and pretty much any artist wants to play there.
0: And it's such an iconic music venue. It's a kind of nationally iconic music venue. Tell us about some of the standout gigs and musical moments there.
3: Oh, well, I mean, the Pogues are like special guests there. They are just adored, and they've been playing there forever. Artists like Billy Bragg have played there. As I said, Bob Dylan has played, David Bowie. It's a venue that if you're a band and you're coming up, that's a really good marker on your journey up. And it's also good for Glasgow bands, because a lot of Glasgow bands aspire to play there. But now you still get like Fatboy Slim played recently, Left Field played. So you get these kind of like still really big famous acts that people have a lot of nostalgia for, 'cause them back in the day.
0: I would have loved to have seen Left Field at the Barras. I love Left Field. That would have been some gig. And look, tell us the story of Simple Minds recording their music video Waterfront.
3: That's the chance, because you do ask the question, what would be the Barrowlands if it was not for that moment? But they were looking for a venue to film their video, their music video, and their management spoke to Billy Sloan, a famous Scottish DJ, music DJ, really on the pulse with music. He gave away some free tickets to the filming of the video at a secret location. They had to be an audience and go, you know, kind of kids going wild to film this video. And then after that, the management, Regular Music, said, oh, there's mileage in this. This is a great place for a venue. So Simple Minds came back and did a couple of nights, followed quite quickly by Big Country. And then the rest is history.
0: The rest is history. And look, tell us about the kinds of people who go to the Barras. The young, old, are they Glaswegians? Do people come from all over the country?
3: They come from all over the country, all over the world. There is a very big Glaswegian kind of flavour, and I think there's a real pride. Glaswegians are really proud that this is in our city. And I think what I like about the Barrowlands is you can get a completely different crowd on a different night. You can get a rock crowd one night, then you can get a Left Field crowd on another night, then you can get the kind of indie cool cat kids on another night, but yet the venue stays the same. And so the staff are the same, the ethos is the same, the welcome is the same, and people kind of treat it as their venue and their crowd and their tribe, yet it accommodates everybody in a really lovely way.
0: Yeah, it's a broad church, isn't it, that comes to worship at the bars. And look, tell us about the staff there, Alison, because you spent a lot of time with the staff, and what's so lovely in your book is that you've got loads of great, beautiful pictures, and we portraits of the staff. Tell us about them.
3: Well, I think the staff, you know, the staff make a place. Some of them have been there for absolute years, and they've all got a story to tell. So, you know, you've got Billy Coyle, who organises the load-ins in the morning, and then he so loves the place that he set up the Barrowland Hall of Fame. So now he gives awards to artists that are kind of earned their place in the Hall of Fame. He also looks after the mental health of artists and crew. And then you've got John Swift, who started out selling some things in the barrows, and then he got a job as a maintenance man, security guard. Now he's bar manager, and he's got 100 stories, and he's got the patter. I worked beside him actually behind the bar, and it was like a masterclass. He wears a cowboy hat, and he's just full of the patterns.
0: Well, look, Alison, what a glorious book. It's a real love letter to an iconic Glasgow and musical institution. Thanks so much for your time.
3: Oh, thanks for having me. Cheers.
0: And Alison Irvine's book, Barrowland, The Inside Story of Glasgow's Beloved Ballroom, is out now. Right, coming up next, we're going to be catching up with Stig Abel. We've got lots to discuss, but it's just gone 6:33. Let's catch up with Eliza Phillips for all the latest news.
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5: Ding. Former Deputy Leader, Labour leader Angela Rayner says Sir Keir Starmer must meet the moment and set out the change our country needs. She stopped short of calling for him to quit in her first comments after the party's election disaster. Steve Swinford, the Times political editor, has more.
6: It's actually very aggressive. It does everything but call for Keir Starmer to go, but it accuses him of presiding over a toxic culture of cronyism, and it says that Andy Burnham must be allowed to come back to Westminster. We can't block him. She says we can't afford to effectively keep our best players off the pitch. And she also says that Labour risks becoming a party of the well-off, not of working people. So, look, she hasn't called for Starmer to go, but what she has done is pile immense pressure on him.
5: British passengers have left the hantavirus-hit cruise ship in Tenerife and are on their way home. After being checked at hospital on Merseyside for 72 hours, they'll be allowed home, but will have to isolate for 45 days. Meanwhile, one of the five French passengers who flew home earlier today now has hantavirus symptoms. Thousands of people gathered outside Downing Street to protest against anti-Semitism and call on the government to do more to protect British Jews. Speaking at an event, Sir Ed Davey promised not to rest until the Islamic Revolutionary Guard Corps is proscribed. To the BAFTAs, and Steve Coogan has pledged to play Alan Partridge for the rest of his life. It's as he won BAFTA for actor in comedy for How Are You? It's Alan. He said doing comedy in these troubled times is so important. For a News Bulletin, when you want it, search for the Times News Briefing on any podcast platform.
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0: Thanks so much for your comments. Alan says, I love the Barrowlands. I used to go there when I lived in Glasgow to gigs. I went last year to see Heaven 17 when I went up to see my friend. Oh, but that was a great gig. And Lorraine says, hello, Aisha. Hello, Lorraine. She says, I've really enjoyed the light and shade of the show today. I was gardening when your reform lady was on. The weeds bore the brunt of my annoyance. Sitting out in the sunshine now in my Times Radio T-shirt. With a Prosecco, life could certainly be worse. And Lorraine has sent a very fetching picture of herself in the Times Radio, aforementioned Times Radio T-shirt, with, I have to say, not a thimble or a small glass of Prosecco. That looks like a sort of pint of Prosecco. And I respect you for that, Lorraine. I respect you greatly. Right, it's now time to catch up with Stig Abel. We have got so much to talk about. Stig, hello.
12: Where did Lorraine get the Times Radio T-shirt from? I've never seen any Times Radio T-shirt stuff about the place.
0: I think Lorraine is such a valued listener that she gets her own merchandise made
12: That's
0: for
12: amazing.
0: Her. Oh, can I just say as well, I think you need, in fact, someone get Stig a Times Radio T-shirt now, because all I can see, he's wearing like a singlet. It's not even that hot and he's got a singlet on. Stop it.
12: Could I have a Times Radio singlet?
0: Oh,
12: would that be acceptable?
0: No, I don't.
12: Tune on to you. If you want to see my singlet now, you can go onto YouTube and you can see my singlet that Aisha's laughing at the moment.
0: I mean, yeah, it's definitely a look. It is a look. It is a look. It's very trendy. Look, Stig, it's very trendy. There's a lot of hair.
12: You look very uncomfortable, Aisha. I'm not trying to make you uncomfortable. I'm not.
0: So listen, what did you make of the election results?
12: Well, it's a hell of a day tomorrow, isn't it? Because Keir Starmer's speaking at 10 tomorrow morning. You'll hear that live on Times Radio. I've just seen the embargoed account of the speech, so I can't talk about it because it's embargoed till tomorrow morning. I just have to say, I worry on his behalf that it's not going to be enough. If you do the great list of political or other comebacks or reinventions, this is going to have to be up there with Whispers and John Travolta and Apple Computers and any number of great Kim Kardashian, great moments of comebacks where people have started somewhere and ended somewhere else. And I don't think anyone believes he's got it in him. I don't think Angela Rayner believes he's got it in him. I think if you're Rayner and Burnham, you're desperate for no one to go over the top until her tax is fixed and he's in Westminster. Tell me this, Aisha, because you know these characters better than most. Doesn't Wes Streeting have to do something tomorrow or Tuesday or Wednesday and go over the top? Because if he waits, he loses to Burnham and Rayner. And Burnham and Rayner can't fight him in the next 2 weeks because they're not in her tax isn't fixed and he's not in Westminster. If you're Wes Streeting and you believe it's your destiny to be Prime Minister, which I think he does, doesn't he have to go over the top tomorrow?
0: So politics is a bit like comedy. Hear me out. It's all about timing. And I think there's a great thing in politics of all the people who could have been leaders and could have had their shot and they didn't take it because there was a moment and they didn't go for it because they were waiting for a perfect moment. And I would say the biggest example of that in recent political history is David Miliband. David Miliband had a number of opportunities to take down Gordon Brown. The one that we all remember is when James Pennell resigned after a very, very bad set of election results. He resigned just before the 10 o'clock news. The plan was that the cabinet was going to follow him. They were going to go to Gordon and say, it's over. We want David Miliband. But when James Pennell phoned Number 10 to tell them of their resignation and said, could I be put through to the Prime Minister? He didn't get through to the Prime Minister. A person called Peter Mandelson picked up the phone, and Peter Mandelson kind of killed the rebellion. And it's often said that if David Miliband at that point had gone for it and the cabinet had backed him up and he'd gone for it, things could have been very, very different. And I think that's really true in politics. There's never a perfect time to do this. But in a way, you have to have that kind of killer instinct to go for it. And that many people feel that Wes Streeting may, not completely, but may have already missed his chance, because Anas Sarwar, you'll remember a few months ago, was quite brave in the sense that he went, and I do think that there would have been lots of conversations being had about other people. So, but I think Wes Streeting is thinking about the calculation, there's a lot of people that support Wes Streeting in the party, that he's seen as a gifted communicator, and communication is really important. Politics is the art of communication. Yes, it is about policy. Of course it is. But being able to, you know, tell people what you're doing is incredibly important, particularly in this era. But it is difficult. But I kind of think somebody is going to have to do something, because the longer things drag on for, I mean, it's very difficult though, because as I've said so many times to you, Stig, the Labour Party is not very good at doing this. We're really clumsy. We don't really know what to do. And if you fluff it, you fluffed it, right? You know, if you mess it up, there's no coming back.
12: But if you can't, I just think if I was treating, look, I've got no dog in this fight whatsoever. And you know much better than I do how this works. But if I'm Wes Streeting, I think I've got 3 years to be Prime Minister if I win. Maybe I lose my seat at the next election. I've got a tiny majority. But I've got 3 years and then I'm a Prime Minister for life. If I don't go, if I don't take my chance now, Andy Burnham is coming into Parliament. There's no way Starmer can resist him now. Starmer doesn't have the power to resist him. The NEC would roll over and say Burnham can come back. Rayner and Burnham clearly are talking, because she's just given that statement a couple of hours ago, which mentions Burnham by name, doesn't mention Starmer by name. They are coming for the title, as it were, of Prime Minister and Deputy Prime Minister in some version. If I'm Wes Streeting, do I not have to say, if I believe I've got 80 MPs who can get me there, why would you not go over the top next week? Because if you wait for Burnham and Rayner and have a fight with them, you lose that fight, I think. And therefore, is it not his moment now? He may have missed his moment, but what's he got to lose? This Labour government is unlikely to survive the next election. He personally is unlikely to survive the next election. If he wants to say for the rest of his life he has been the Prime Minister, I reckon he's got 72 hours to go and do it. And we will see if he does that
0: tomorrow.
12: We'll
0: see if he does. I mean, there's so much in what you say. I mean, I think the anxiety is, from his point or anyone else's point, you know, there is that maxim, you know, she who wields the knife rarely gets to wear the crown. Yeah. So he might be waiting to see how this speech tomorrow lands, because, I mean, you've had a sneak preview of it. I clearly hasn't got your pulses
12: racing.
0: Come on,
12: let's be absolutely honest. I think we need to absolutely hoist the flag and salute reality for one moment here. Keir Starmer talking about a closer alignment to the EU is not going to change his electoral future. It isn't. There is no version of reality where that is going to happen. There is no speech he could give. He could not give any speech that would change reality. This ludicrous Westminster faffing about where they go, we'll see what happens with this speech. As if the populace, the rank and file of us who don't live and breathe Westminster, are going to go, let's just give Starmer one more chance to articulate that realignment with the EU that's going to solve all our problems. It's madness. It's madness. If you want this job, you go out and get it. If you don't want it, shut up and stop moaning about it, and let's see who does want it. Is it not as straightforward as that?
0: Well, look, you I think you've nailed it there. And I think I was thinking about this. There's a lot of delusion going on, and I get it, because if you're in Westminster, you don't want to look disloyal. But I think that kind of jiggers. I think that's why Josh Simon's article today in the Sunday Times is so important. I think it's a really, really good piece, because it's a bit like the Emperor's New Clothes. He's kind of said what a lot of people are thinking. I still say it is not just changing the leaders, not necessarily the panacea. But I do think we will look back at this time, whatever happens, and maybe Keir Starmer will stay on, who knows? But I do think we'll look back at this time, Stig, and all the people who come more on your show with Kate, the cabinet ministers and the senior people, they're going to look back at the interviews they do this week. And I guarantee in a certain period down the track, they'll all be coming back to us and go on podcasts saying, I knew what I was saying was just nonsense at the time. And here's my true feelings of what was going on at the time.
12: God, you're right about that. And the Tories have been doing that for the last 2 years since the election. Oh, yeah, I can now be honest with you now. We've got Peter Kyle is the poor person doing it at 7 o'clock. We've got Lord Glassman, who I think will not be saying that. He'll be saying what he thinks. We've got Diane Abbott, who I think will be saying what she thinks as well. We've got various union people who'll be saying basically what we're going to do tomorrow. I think we're going to build up to this speech, but the speech doesn't matter. I just can't emphasize that enough. And I just sometimes think, and you know this, Aisha, because you both live in the real world and live in the Westminster world, you almost want to go up to them and just say, just think about the likelihood of a 10 a.m. speech delivered by Keir Starmer after 2 years in which he's been ranked as the least popular prime minister ever. Just think of the absolute folly of saying, we better just see how this speech lands before we decide what we want to do. It is total lunacy. It is lunacy. There's no speech he can give that can change the world that we live in or the perception of the world that we live in. But we'll build up to it because I feel this week, I don't know if you agree with this, Aisha, because we're going to have 4 hours where we'll more or less roll along with this. We've had really good coverage over the last weekend. I wanted to say that as well, Aisha. You've been brilliant. I think there's been some great coverage. I think we slightly made a mistake of not bringing Kate in at some point on Friday, because Kate's just one of the great political figures on our station alongside people like you. But you've got Kate tomorrow, Kate McCann, and she'll be talking to Peter Carl and doing what she does. But we'll be building up to that 10 o'clock speech as if it is everything. But actually, we all know that it's the day after where the fate of the Prime Minister and therefore the country is going to be fixed.
0: No, you're totally right. And I think to be honest, all MPs know that as well. And I think, I mean, I've said this for a long time. I mean, look, there's so much in terms of discuss about what went wrong. But I mean, the winter fuel allowance was absolute stinker right from the start, right? And I was very clear about that at the time. In fact, I got a lot of telling off from senior people about I was too negative. But one of the other things which I think has been a really big problem is thinking that like a big speech is going to solve it. We've been here so many times. And this is a problem, I think, of quite an analog way of doing politics. Oh. Even us, it's very rare to sit down, but I'm going to go and watch like a 20-minute speech or a 40-minute speech. We are watching reels of about 90 seconds on our phones, and that is how a lot of people are forming their... Political communications has moved on, and I say this about, I don't know what the Tories, but from a Labour point of view, because I used to be a communication, we're tethered to a grid from 1996. Like, that's how we think we do political communications, and the world is changing so rapidly around us.
12: And actually the Tories are the same with this, because what you have is you live from crisis to crisis. And Rishi Sunak did this. He kept calling press conferences and then said nothing. And we had Rachel Reeves call a press conference to say nothing. Starmer's done it 3 or 4 times. He isn't the person to do it. Even if it were possible, he's not the person to deliver this. So I think that's right. I just think, though, here's the question then, Aisha. Who is the next Prime Minister of Great Britain?
0: I don't know. I look, honestly, I don't know. I honestly don't know. But what I would say is this, and I've been sort of mulling this over a lot, which is I completely get when people say, but look at the Tories and you can't change. It's really bad to change your leader. And if you don't fix the fundamental problems, I get that. I totally get that. But on the other hand, the SNP have changed their leader and they've just gone on to win. You know, Boris Johnson challenged Theresa May and then went on to win. I know he was a very different type of... So I do get that. But the other thing that does worry me, and of course, you know, this is me as a Labour person, I look at the Democrats in America and they never did anything. They just carried on with the status quo and they just hoped that somehow everything could get better. And they were up against Trump, who was a formidable opponent. So I think these are all the things that will be going through the minds of Labour people.
12: But if they don't have the horses, and that's what's so interesting about this, because that's why I think it comes down to streeting to a certain extent, because Angela Rayner is not able to fight. Andy Burnham is not in Parliament. And so if Starmer, I think that the only thing Starmer could well say by Wednesday, I'm resigning by the party conference. He'll do what the Tories did. You remember that? And make the party conference a beauty contest and say, October will be a beauty contest to be the next prime minister. And that will give Burnham a chance. Burnham clearly has someone in mind who's willing to step aside. That's clearly a done deal. Rayner and Burnham have clearly done a deal because Rayner's talked about Burnham by name today. That feels like one way out for this, but that way is not streeting. It doesn't help streeting.
0: Well, so I'm just going to read a couple of messages. We'll have to wrap up, but quite a lot of messages have come through. Probably people are quite down on Wes. Someone's handyman said Wes Streeting's doing his best to ruin the NHS. We don't need him ruining the country. Thank you very much. And James has written a comment, which I don't agree. He says the public would never accept Wes Streeting. And this is part of the issue. People are completely deluded. I'm not sure. But then people are saying, you know, Starmer's a dead man walking. Joe says Kate is the best political interviewer in the country at the moment, a honey voice Paxman. And there's quite a lot of comments in about the singlet, I have to say.
12: What do they think? Are they warm and complimentary?
0: I don't know. No, Lorraine is like, there was a Times Radio roadshow a couple of years back. They came to Manchester. I have the tote bag, a baseball cap when I'm channeling William Hague. People are not sure, but the best one is Big Boss Tim has messaged in saying, I am now watching on YouTube, but, and in capital letters, that singlet and lots of exclamation marks after it.
12: Well, all I can say is, what happened to freedom of expression? What happened to the right to bear arms?
0: Two tickets to the gun show. He just can't handle it. Maybe just, no. Right, Stig.
12: Don't make me flex.
0: Go on, flex. Just do a quick flex. Go on.
12: There we go.
0: Do it. He's not doing it now. He's chickening out. Right, we have to leave it there, Stig. He's doing it. He has done it. Two tickets to the gun show. Right, that is the wonderful Stig Abel. And do tune in. It is going to be an absolutely cracking show tomorrow with the brilliant Kate McCann as well. So do tune in. Right, coming up next, we're going to be speaking with David Sanderson, and he's going to be telling us what's happening in the arts world. That's coming up just after this.
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0: Well, we're going to end this evening's session by catching up with what's happening in the world of the arts with our Times arts correspondent David Sanderson. Hello, David.
20: Hi, Aisha.
0: So we're going to step away from the madness of British politics. Tell us about what's happening in Venice with the Biennale.
20: Well, it's probably just as mad there as it is in British politics. But so, well, there have been, perhaps predictably, there have been a number of disputes this year. And the whole jamboree is in a bit of a pickle, to be honest. There's been protests primarily over the involvement of Israel and Russia, who have both been invited back after missing the last edition of this. And this has created a bit of a sushi across the fabled city of Venice. With the jury, first of all, the jury who are meant to be choosing the winner of the prize at this festival, at the Biennale, then they withdrew because they didn't want any countries represented whose leaders were facing war crime charges at the International Criminal Court. So there's no jury, and so ostensibly there's no Golden Lion Prize, which is usually given to the best of the international exhibits at the festival. So it's, as I say, it is in a bit of a pickle. There is a prize that's still available, but it's gone from this prestigious Golden Lion, chosen by international jurors, to an online prize selected by members of the public. So goodness knows how that is going to go, given the international politics and shenanigans that could be going on with that. So that's where we are at the moment. The art is there, but the controversy is probably there in greater depth.
0: And that sort of bleeds into another interesting story, which is more sort of domestic, and that is that Keir Starmer has been quite critical of the Arts Council England, and there's like a little bit of a kind of political theme to this as well.
20: Sure, there is. So earlier this week, then Keir Starmer effectively called out Arts Council England, which is responsible, the government's funding body for culture, performing arts, etc., etc. And he basically said that it should be withdrawing its funding from any organisations it's giving money to that are de facto platforming anti-Semitic views. And so this came in the back of a report by a campaigning organisation called Freedom in the Arts, who concluded that there was a rise in the number of anti-Semitic incidents that Jewish artists were facing. And there were two or three examples cited of organisations not receiving enormous amounts of public funding, it should be said. And they seem, to all intents and purposes, fairly isolated. But it certainly has tapped into, or it certainly has highlighted the concerns of the Jewish community that it is tougher for them to be able to, for them to be allowed to express themselves in various forums.
0: And David, tell us about a story that's just been published about how a National Gallery masterpiece actually hung in the love nest of Adolf Hitler.
20: Yes. Be careful what you look at. I know. Yes, whose eyes have been on there on that before? Yes. So this is it's a fascinating story. It's it revolves around a Lucas Cranach the Elder painting dating from the 16th century, which the National Gallery had bought in the 1960s, and they'd been assured, they bought it from a New York dealer who'd assured them that it had an impeccable provenance, it had been with the same family for the last 50 years, it had been passed down through descent, etc., etc. And then a fantastic Austrian art historian, Birgit Schwartz, has been delving into into Hitler's art, effectively, and she found this picture in a furniture auction catalogue dating from the 1970s, which showed this Cranach the Elder painting right next to the living room door in Hitler's Munich apartment. Now, Hitler had thousands of pieces of art that were seized from primarily Jewish families by his Nazi Party officials, which were going to be the foundation, the basis of a super art museum, which he felt would be, ironically, the rival of the National Gallery. And lo and behold, so this painting that's been in the gallery for the last 60 years, a de facto, a masterpiece, and it was also much cherished by Adolf Hitler.
0: Gosh. Well, David, that was a brilliant and very interesting romp through the world of arts. Thank you so much. We will catch up with you again soon. Well, look, that is it for me for today and this weekend. Thanks so much for all your company. Fiona says Stigsy Nesbitt. Maybe he just needs the headband. Stig singlet is making news. In fact, Big Boss Tim has just sent in a picture of Stig in his singlet. Singlet. Right, that's it for me. Thanks to my production team, Musty, Ellen and Jake. Technical producer Andrew was brilliant. Ollie Mann will be here from 10. But after the news, Carol Walker will continue our local election coverage with a special show here on Times Radio. Don't go anywhere.
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21: It's 7 o'clock. I'm Carol Walker on Times Radio. A very good evening to you. Angela Rayner makes her first public comments since Labour's unprecedented losses at the elections, with a list of hard-hitting warnings to the Prime Minister on the last chance for his government to deliver change. I'll be asking Labour MPs Dr. Becky Cooper and Anna Dixon what this could mean for the Prime Minister. And will a renewed effort to reset relations with the EU make a difference? All that and much more to come after the latest news from Eliza Phillips.
22: Thanks, Carol. Good evening. A former junior minister has threatened to launch a leadership contest against the Prime Minister if the Cabinet does not act against him today. Carol West is seeking to unseat Starmer following a bruising set of election results. Steve Swinford, political editor of The Times, said there's talk of a former leader returning.
23: I know it sounds insane, and I feel insane saying this, but I'm going to say it anyway. Do not underestimate Ed Miliband. That there is a world in which the soft left look at Angela Rayner and decide, nah, she can't be Prime Minister because she's still under investigation by HMRC. Andy's not ready yet. So why don't we look at Ed Miliband? That is not an impossibility. We're told he doesn't want it. We're told he has no interest in that. And it's kind of like he is obviously backing Burnham.
22: A flight repatriating British people evacuated from a cruise ship hit by a Hunter virus outbreak has taken off from Tenerife. It's heading to Manchester before passengers are moved to a site on the Wirral, the UK's initial COVID quarantine centre. Spain's Health Minister, Monica Garcia, says the operation has required impressive cooperation.
1: This operation is an unprecedented operation. I want to thank to the WHO, to the ECDC, to all the administrations, all the countries that are involved. This operation requires the cooperation of 23 countries.
22: Meanwhile, one of the five French passengers who flew home earlier is now showing symptoms. Politicians from all parties have been addressing thousands of people gathered outside Downing Street to demonstrate against anti-Semitism. A series of attacks on Jewish people and organisations recently has included a double stabbing in Golders Green 11 days ago. Adrian Cohen, Vice President of the Board of Deputies of British Jews, says these attacks affect all of us.
2: We are part of wider society, and the forces which are targeting us actually have their aim not just on us, but they go beyond us to a threat to traditional British values.
22: Iran has sent its response to the most recent US plan aimed at ending the more than two-month-long war. An Iranian news agency says Tehran's reply has been given to mediators in Pakistan. Those reports only say that the focus at this stage is on ending the conflict. Kiev and Moscow have accused each other of violating a three-day ceasefire brokered by President Trump. It's as the Kremlin said there's still a long way to go for peace. And Owen Cooper paid tribute to John Lennon and the Beatles as he collected a BAFTA television award for adolescence. The Warrington-born star, who's 16, has won a string of trophies for his turn as a teenage boy accused of a terrible crime in the hit Netflix drama. He beat co-star Ashley Walters to win the Best Supporting Actor prize at the annual ceremony in London. For a news bulletin, when you want it, search for the Times News Briefing on any podcast platform.
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3: A very good evening to you and welcome to the programme. Angela Rayner has piled the pressure on Keir Starmer with a lengthy statement warning this could be Labour's last chance and the party must act faster to deliver change. The former Deputy Prime Minister said the Peter Mandelson scandal exposed a toxic culture of cronyism. Well, her intervention comes as a Labour MP is threatening to trigger a leadership challenge if the Cabinet fails to move against the Prime Minister. In a moment, Lucy Fisher, Whitehall editor at the Financial Times, will bring us her analysis. I'll be speaking to Dr. Becky Cooper, the Labour MP who is co-chair of the Tribune Group of Labour MPs, and to Anna Dixon, Labour MP for Shipley. We'll discuss the big challenges facing the government, whoever leads it, with Sir David Lidington, who was effectively Deputy Prime Minister to Theresa May, and the Labour peer, Baroness Hayter, Diane Hayter. In an hour's time, we'll look at how the Tories should address the threat from Reform UK with Baroness Nicky Morgan, former Conservative Cabinet Minister. We'll get an update on the evacuation of passengers from the cruise ship hit by deadly Hunter virus. And at 9 o'clock tonight, we have a brilliant panel lined up. Journalist and broadcaster Carolyn Quinn and Martina Bett, Chief Political Correspondent at The Sun, will be with me to discuss the continuing fallout from those momentous elections. Good to have you with us as we continue our special coverage of the continuing reverberations from those results here on Times Radio. And of course, we always love to hear from you. Do get in touch with us. Text 87222, tweet us on X at Times Radio, email studio at times.radio, or send us a WhatsApp. 0333 00032353. Angela Rayner has commented for the first time since Labour suffered huge losses in the local and devolved elections. The former Deputy Prime Minister, who's widely seen as a likely contender in any leadership contest, said that what the government is doing is not working and this may be the last chance to deliver change. In a lengthy statement, she stopped short of calling on Keir Starmer to go, but criticised the decision to block the Manchester Mayor, Andy Burnham, from standing for Parliament, and said the Peter Mandelson scandal showed a toxic culture of cronyism. Well, it comes after the Labour MP Catherine West said she'd trigger a leadership contest tomorrow unless cabinet ministers move against the Prime Minister. I spoke to Catherine yesterday and she told me why she'd delivered her ultimatum.
5: What I'm doing is I'm trying to wake everybody up to the reality that unless we act quickly to put together our messaging and our strategy for the next 2 years, we will end up like our colleagues in local government and we will end up with the electoral colour of the country being light blue.
3: The Education Secretary Bridget Phillipson told Times Radio a leadership contest is not the answer.
6: Catherine is a great colleague and I've known her a long time and I have real respect for Catherine. On this one, I do part company with her. I think she's got this completely wrong. What I do recognise, however, is that Catherine, like lots of other colleagues and like lots of candidates who stood in the elections that we've just had, are really hurting this morning. And I feel that too. You know, Friday morning, I felt absolutely sick to the bottom of my stomach about the scale of the defeat that we'd suffered. And we got a real kicking from the voters. There's no escaping that. And we have to reflect seriously on that. And, you know, we have to reckon with what we need to do as a party now to turn it around. I don't think, however, a leadership contest and all of the problems that that would bring is the answer.
3: In a further sign of Labour's unpopularity, the Work and Pensions Secretary, Pat McFadden, was booed and jeered as he spoke at a rally against anti-Semitism outside the gates of Downing Street.
7: To do more to prevent this, and that is what we must do. Because it diminishes as all results in these things. Friends, I hear you, I am with you, I want to fight anti-Semitism alongside.
3: Well, Pat McFadden was ushered off the stage. Lucy Fisher, Whitehall editor at the Financial Times, joins us now. Good evening to you, Lucy.
8: Hi, Carol. Great to join you.
3: Good to have you with us. So Angela Rayner has finally broken her silence since those results flowed in over Friday and Saturday. It's a pretty lengthy statement. What did you make of it?
8: Well, look, as you say, everyone had been waiting for her to break cover and make clear her verdict on the pretty disastrous electoral results last week, both in England and, of course, Labour's rout in Scotland and Wales too. I thought it was very striking that one of the key points she makes was that it was a mistake for Andy Burnham to have been blocked from trying to return to Parliament earlier this year in a by-election and made clear she supported him charting a route back to Parliament. That maybe throws up questions about whether the soft left might coalesce around a single candidate, and that candidate likely being Andy Burnham, if he does manage to stage a return as an MP. Also making clear, Angela Rayner, her view that there is a culture of toxic cronyism in the party, and also setting out some sort of quite clear measures she'd like to see brought in by Starmer or, you know, his replacement, a bit of a manifesto for what she might do if she were to take the leadership or back a soft left candidate. She talked about, you know, those that are doing well, those companies in sort of oil and gas industry that are winning out and recording record profits during the Iran war should be among those that, you know, are potentially taxed more. She made clear that she's worried that the Labour Party is becoming a party for the well-off rather than for working people, and had a litany of

0: care, more on the minimum wage, more on affordable housing, a building boom, more on devolution, more powers to mayors, more community ownership. I mean, it looks a little bit like the outline of a personal manifesto, doesn't it?
1: Well, I think that is absolutely right. And, you know, this shows the signs of what's ahead for Starmer if he does manage to cling on. The left are in the ascendant. He'll have to show give more prominence to their views. And we have the speech from him tomorrow, which is being sort of billed by some Labour MPs as the speech of his career. They want to see not only that he can project the kind of leadership and vision for the country that gives an indication that he can turn around his faltering premiership, but also some others want to see really sort of meaty policy announcements, which is really difficult. You know, there isn't a lot of spare money for any sort of splashy retail offer. On top of that, we know he's going to talk about closer cooperation with the EU, but within the red lines that the EU has set out, that Labour set out in their general election manifesto of no return to a single market, customs union or free movement, it's very difficult to see what wiggle room there is within the parameters that Brussels is willing to accept for there actually to be any meaningful, significant closer cooperation. So that doesn't look like it's going to tick the box for many MPs who want to see a sort of a radicalism, a bold proposal now for Starmer, given that the party is in really, really deep trouble, as we saw in those election results.
0: Yeah, and I mean, any changes that he does manage to get with the European Union are certain to take months to negotiate and even longer than that to deliver any potential benefits, which is unlikely to really shift the dial. And I'm just looking at a speech that the General Secretary of Equity, the Actors Union, Paul Fleming, has made. A devastating criticism of Keir Starmer, saying his union has no hesitation in calling for the Prime Minister to set out a timetable in which he resigns and is replaced. We had Sharon Graham, the leader of Unite, saying the same thing. And increasing numbers of Labour MPs putting their heads over the parapet and saying, look, he does need to set out a timetable to go. It's not really reached a tipping point at this stage, has it, Lucy? And do you think it is getting close to that?
1: Well, look, I think he's certainly wounded, but he staggers on. On Friday, the day as the election results were all filtering in, we saw about 20 Labour MPs go over the parapet, as you put it. Over the weekend, we've had that drip of, a couple more appeared on broadcast round yesterday morning. Since then, we've had two former ministers, Catherine West, who's sort of put forward this plan for herself to be a stalking horse. If people want to get behind her, that could trigger the contest, because part of the issue for those MPs who do want to see a challenge to Starmer is that, Wes Streeting's made clear that if it all falls apart for Keir Starmer, he would be, he has been planning or preparing to step into the breach, but he isn't going to be a challenger to Starmer. Angela Rayner's allies say it's a similar situation for her. She doesn't want to be the one to wield the knife, but lots of intrigue around, what she would do if there were a contest. So Catherine West put forward that idea. Josh Simons, another former minister, has also come out with a really critical statement on Keir Starmer in the Times today, saying he talks big but acts small. There's all this sort of lofty rhetoric from the Prime Minister, but he never follows through with the sort of policy delivery for some of the ideas he talks about. So while you're right, I don't think it's reached a tipping point yet. It's still very damaging to have this drip of people coming out of the woodwork. I do think it's instructive that so far it's been backbenchers, some of them the usual suspects who've long been critical of Keir. And regarding former ministers, it's Josh Simons and Catherine West, both of whom were sort of forced out of office by Starmer. So for me, it would be very significant if we got a minister and certainly if we got a cabinet minister, someone currently serving in the government and who has something really to lose, deciding to resign and sort of set out their criticism of Starmer publicly. So we'll all be bracing to see if that happens in the coming day or week.
0: Yeah, and just a couple of other points. I mean, we were speaking

0: speaking to Catherine West yesterday on the programme, she was saying that I was asking whether she thought that she had enough support to actually mount and trigger a leadership contest, because the rules of the Labour Party mean that you need 20% of the parliamentary party, 81 MPs, to back a challenger for a contest to be triggered. She said she hadn't even sent out the emails yet. But it sounds as though quite a few MPs on the left are not likely to back her because they think it's too soon to get Andy Burnham in and on the slate. I mean, what's your judgment? Do you think she's going to get the figures she needs for this stalking horse bid to actually get anywhere?
1: Well, look, it's a high bar. It's 81 MPs needed to trigger a contest. As you point out, Carol, there are those on the left who don't think now is the time. They want to delay a contest until Andy Burnham is back in the Commons as an MP. On top of that, there are Labour MPs I've spoken to today who think that her move is a little bit farcical. One described it to me as an emotional spasm. Another said, look, this is not the way that a serious parliamentarian behaves at a serious moment for our party and our country. You know, putting herself forward to be the leader when she doesn't actually want to be leader, they thought was not a good look. So there are people who sort of aren't keen on the optics of Catherine West's move, which did seem to come out of the blue. It doesn't seem to be connected to any camp. And on top of that, while stalking horses we associate with the Conservatives, where there's been a history of that, there isn't a cultural history of that in the Labour Party. And there's been lots of back and forth between MPs and people in the party today about what the rules are exactly. You know, not everyone is completely certain if she got the 81 nominations to trigger the contest. Could she then drop out and allow those Labour MPs to reassign their support to someone else? Not everyone is completely clear on how it would work. So that also speaks to the sort of discomfort in Labour of pursuing an idea like this. So I think so far it feels like the sort of head of steam that was perhaps building up behind her last night seems to have dissipated a bit today.
0: Lucy Fisher, Whitehall editor at the Financial Times. Great to have you with us. Thank you so much. And thanks to all of you who've been getting in touch. Ian, thanks for your comments. I'm glad you are enjoying me on air. He says, I cannot wait for Streeting potentially to take over. He's my one and only man. Kieran says, the herd is turning. That, of course, is a reference to one of the phrases that Boris Johnson used. And another of our listeners who's just discovered Times Radio on YouTube, good to have you with us, wants to know why I've only got the headphones covering one ear. It's a personal thing. I find it a bit weird if I'm just hearing my voice in my head, and I am able to hear what our contributors are saying and, of course, what my producer is saying next door, and can also just have a little bit more focus on the people I'm talking to. Do keep your thoughts coming into us. 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
0: Well, as we've been discussing, Sir Keir Starmer's under renewed pressure this evening after the former Deputy Prime Minister, Angela Rayner, said Labour needs to deliver change faster and this could be the government's last chance. It comes as Sharon Graham, General Secretary of the Unite Union, called for a change of leadership.
10: I think it's inevitable that Keir Starmer is now going to go. For me, and I've been really clear about this, I've been around a long time. People say a lot of things. I want to see the policies that the people want to introduce. I'm the leader of a trade union. This is about jobs. It's about reindustrialisation. It's about making sure that those at the back of the queue don't continue to pay. And there are a huge number of things that Labour should be doing. They should remember who they represent. And that's what they should do right now. Remember who they represent.
0: Well, the General Secretary of the Equity Union, Paul Fleming, has echoed that, saying Keir Starmer should set out a timetable to resign and be replaced. Let's talk to Dr. Becky Cooper, who's a Labour MP for Worthing West and co-chair of the Tribune Group of Labour MPs. Good evening to you, Becky.
11: Carol, how are you?
0: Very well. Delighted to have you with us. What do you make of what Sharon Graham, clearly a very important union leader, was saying there? Do you think she's right and the Prime Minister should set out a timetable to go?
11: I think Sharon is definitely reflecting a growing feeling that we definitely have to have that conversation and look at what's best for the country. I think in light of very difficult local election results, there is inevitably going to be, you know, questions asked this week. We're all going to be listening to Keir's speech tomorrow. We're going to have a look at the King's speech on Wednesday. And I think we have come to that point where we really do need to see that progressive change. I know that Angela has put out a statement today sort of outlining some of the areas where we need to be, you know, much bolder and we need to make much faster progress. Because when I was on the doors here in Worthing West, that's what I heard, is that people can hear some of the rhetoric that's coming through, but they're not feeling it. And the messages are not landing. You know, the way that they're living their lives, the cost of living crisis is biting, and the hope is not there as well. So there's a lot of things that need to be addressed in a very short space of time now, to be honest.
0: And did you find on the doorstep that Keir Starmer personally was an issue for voters?
11: I did. I absolutely did. And I think some of that is unfair, actually. I think that he has had a very difficult job and undoubtedly mistakes have been made. But for whatever reason, his actual persona now is seen as, you know, terribly unlikable by a fair amount of my constituents. And I do think that's unfair, but it is what it is. And we have to sort of address that and say, OK, well, is that salvageable? Can we get to a point where Keir can connect with people? And if we can't find a progressive way forward, then, you know, I have gone on the record today to say that if, you know, by the end of all these speeches, and if I haven't heard that progressive bold voice that I think will connect with my residents, then I will be asking for an orderly transition.
0: So you're going to wait to see what happens, to see what the Prime Minister says today when he's talking about this EU reset, to see what is in the King's speech before making your decision.
11: I am. I'm also listening to my residents. I mean, obviously, I've been listening to them for months, years, actually, now. I was leader of the council before. So
0: And Labour lost control in Worthing, didn't it?
11: They did. It was incredibly hard, Carol. I have to say, my friends and colleagues, they've worked incredibly hard. And to see that happen to them was it was horrendous, actually. And especially given that Worthing Labour Council has generally a good reputation and the vote was not against them. That was incredibly difficult. So those conversations are ongoing. And I absolutely have to say, you know, I haven't spent huge amounts of time with Keir, but he has been down to Worthing a couple of times. I have chatted to him for a couple of hours. And I do think he is a very decent man. And I think we have to be careful not to make this a sort of scapegoating or a witch hunt. If it is that we get to the end of this week, we get to the end of these conversations, we think, do you know what, for the sake of the country, in order to have this progressive, bold agenda that is going to help this country move forward, that we have to look at a change of leadership team. My real hope, Carol, is that we can do it in an adult way and we can allow Keir to, you know, have a dignified transition, and we can really thank him for his service, and that we can get our best team in place to move forward.
0: But it doesn't look as though he's going to do that. All the signals we're getting is that he's going to fight on. If you don't hear what you need to hear over the next few days, Catherine West is going to be sending out her email to put herself forward as a stalking horse challenger. Would you back Catherine West as a way of triggering a change at the top?
11: I like Catherine very much, and I think it's a really brave thing that she's done, actually. And I think the reason that she's done it is that she's trying to move the conversation forward in the same way that I'm trying to do it by, you know, looking to sort of ask questions and see if there's a progressive, bold voice there that we can move forward with the current leadership. I will not be signing if she does decide to trigger, and that is because I do not think that a knee-jerk response, and I know that Catherine doesn't want it to be a knee-jerk response, but she does want it to sort of garner momentum and move forward. For me, I want to have a transition where we have a conversation about what's best for the country. The policy platform, I think, is incredibly important. I think Sharon was saying that as well. We need to make sure that those policies are absolutely the right policies moving forward, that they have a good timetable, a good short-term timetable, as long as that longer timetable that we talk about, that decade of renewal. And I think it's very important to say that just changing the person at the top, I'm absolutely sure, is not going to deliver what we need. So I would rather have not a very long timetable, you know, we can't keep going forever, but, you know, a good, you know, few months where we can have that conversation and make sure that we're doing the right thing for the country.
0: Angela Rayner has put out her thoughts, a pretty hard-hitting criticism of Keir Starmer, saying essentially this is the last chance for Labour to deliver change. She's also set out a whole list of things where she wants the party to deliver further policies. Do you think Angela Rayner would make a better leader?
11: Goodness me. I mean, I think anybody who wants to be Prime Minister, what a job, really. I'm just like, you know, as a backbench MP, I love being a backbench MP, and I think it's hard enough. So I think anybody who wants to be Prime Minister, frankly, you know, that's an admirable thing to want to do it. I mean, Angela, I think, you know, has shown great leadership skills. I don't know that she would want to be Prime Minister now. I mean, obviously, she's sort of had a few issues that she needs to resolve. I think what I would hope is that, you know, we sort of listen to Keir this week, see if there's a way forward. And if there's not, as I say, I think for me, politics should be more of a team game than it is. I mean, I know we always talk about the Prime Minister and that's very important, but, you know, no one Prime Minister can have all the skills. So for a Prime Minister to have a really strong team around them, whomsoever that is, I'd be really interested in the policy platform.
0: But you've got to have a leader, haven't you? Because that's part of, I mean, you've said yourself, part of the issue on the doorsteps was that voters just didn't like Keir Starmer. So, I mean, the person who is the leader of your party and the Prime Minister, that matters. Who do you think could provide that?
11: It's a good question. And I've got to be honest, I, as a new MP, I'm sort of, you know, getting to know people and seeing their strengths and weaknesses. I mean, there are people, of course, in the press whose names are coming forward. So, of course, Angela's name has come forward. Wes's name has been mentioned. Ed's name has been mentioned. Andy's name has been mentioned, although, of course, he's not an MP yet. For me, I think if we can get a strong team together, then we can look at who the Prime Minister can be from that team. You're absolutely right. They've got to have leadership skills and they've got to be able to connect and communicate with the public. And I suppose what I would want to see is the policy platform and the policies that are strong and progressive and swift for the country, and a leader that's willing to take those and deliver them. So I suppose I will be testing any future leader and saying, OK, well, you know, I'm progressive left. Here's the policies. You know, can you connect with the country and connect with a wide range of people? Because as we've seen at these elections, you know, we've got a wide range of opinions now. And in order to get, you know, past to 2029 and to get a second term, which I think is, you know, important to deliver what we need to for the country, we need a leader who can take this platform and really deliver it. So I'm going to be, you know, if it comes to it, if, you know, we get to the end of the week and we think, okay, perhaps we need to sort of think of a change of leadership, I'm going to be looking for somebody who can really take it and communicate it well and connect with the country.
0: Dr. Becky Cooper, Labour MP for Worthing West. Good to have you with us. Thanks so much for joining us.
11: Thank you.
0: Anya questions whether a progressive voice is really the way to win over a former Tory stronghold and not entirely unaffluent Worthing West. Susie says the whole thing's worthy of a classic Monty Python. She says she's 78, been through a lot of politics and doesn't think she's ever seen the like. And another of our listeners says Catherine West has got more guts than the rest of the PLP combined, and she's clearly a few curious about her councillor friends losing. I think she should be PM. That was also from Anya. Thanks for that. Do keep your thoughts coming into us. Much more to come after the very latest news from Eliza Phillips.
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13: The former Labour deputy leader, Angela Rayner, says the party must meet the moment. She said inequality was still entrenched and should be fixed by cutting costs for households, ending the freehold system, raising the minimum wage and giving mayors more powers over planning and licensing. Well, Alec Cunningham, Reform's London mayoral candidate, says changing Starmer won't make a difference at the ballot box.
14: I don't think it's the leadership at the party that's the problem. I think it's their achievement. You know, they keep saying they took, I don't know, children out of poverty. I don't know how they did that when people are struggling to pay their bills. You know, wages are stagnant, prices are going up, inflation's up, taxes are up. I think it's the whole party. The whole party has not done what it's promised to do.
13: A flight repatriating British people evacuated from a cruise ship hit by Hunter virus is on its way home. It's heading to Manchester before passengers are moved to a site on the Wirral, the UK's initial COVID quarantine centre. One of the five French passengers who flew home earlier is now showing symptoms. Tehran has warned Britain any warship deployment to the Strait of Hormuz will be met with decisive response. It's as the Supreme Leader reportedly met with a military chief to set new measures. Thousands of people gathered outside Downing Street earlier. It was to protest against anti-Semitism and call on the government to do more to protect British Jews. And Martin Lewis has been presented with the BAFTA Special Award. He joked his show is basically a PowerPoint presentation with a Q&A afterwards. To sport now, here's Matt Hutchinson.
15: Arsenal have taken a massive step towards a first Premier League title in 22 years. They've beaten West Ham 1-0 in East London. A Callum Wilson equaliser was ruled out by VAR in stoppage time. Elsewhere, Eddie Howe says Anthony Gordon's absence from Newcastle starting 11 today was a tactical decision. He also didn't come off the bench. His side drew 1-1 at Nottingham Forest with Elliot Anderson equalising in the 88th minute. Unai Emery has praised the fantastic effort of his Aston Villa players in their 2-2 draw at Burnley. Crystal Palace versus Everton also ended 2-2. Chelsea women's FA Cup defence has ended at the semi-final stage. They lost 3-2 to Manchester City after extra time. And in the county championship, Essex have beaten Hampshire by 6 wickets to go second in Division 1. Matt Critchley was unbeaten on 90 as they chased down 177 to win on day 3 at Chelmsford. Hampshire stayed bottom following a third straight defeat.
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0: Good to have you with us, Carol Walker, here with you until 10 o'clock this evening. Well, the Prime Minister tomorrow is due to deliver a speech setting out his plans for much closer ties with the European Union as a way of boosting the British economy. How much difference will it make? Let's talk about that and the other big challenges facing this Prime Minister and anyone who succeed him. I'm joined now by Sir David Lidington, who was Deputy Prime Minister for under Theresa May. Good evening to you, Sir David.
19: Hi, good to see you.
0: And Baroness Hayter, Diane Hayter, is a Labour peer. Good evening, Diane.
20: Good evening to you and all your listeners.
0: Thanks both for joining us. Let me ask, first of all, about this plan for a big speech on the EU. Diane, I mean, clearly a lot of Labour MPs and voters would quite like to get closer to the European Union. But given that the Prime Minister's got his red lines and we've not heard that he's going to break them, so no return to the customs union or the single market or free movement, any change is surely going to just be incremental, isn't it?
20: Well, it will be incremental in one way. I think what is important is getting closer to the European Union in our thinking about defence. The big challenge, well, there's two big challenges at the moment. One is about what Putin has done by invading and continuing the war in Ukraine, where we really need to work much more closely with our European partners, both about how we respond on dealing with the issues at the moment, but on building up our defence capability with them. And that does mean trying to get our defence industry well working closely with European defence industry without some of the blockages that the European Union sometimes puts. And the other important thing of working closely with them is our response to America, because they're changing over access, over tariffs, and that really interferes with our trade patterns, and we're very close to Europe on that. So if the Prime Minister means working closely on those sort of issues, I think that is a real priority, and it's good for our economy as well as for our security.
0: So David, I mean, you also were at one stage Minister for Europe. You will have lived through those incredibly tortuous Brexit negotiations with Theresa May.
19: Before those started.
0: You will know how every single aspect of this is subject to months and months of haggling and negotiations. So, I mean, is Keir Starmer actually going to be able to just deliver some big reset with the EU?
19: I think it's good that you know, we're trying to have a grown-up relationship with our biggest single trading partner, which is the European Union. And you know, it's 10 years since the referendum on Brexit, and you know, most of the leading players on both sides have now moved on from the front line of politics in their respective countries or the European institutions. So it is time that both we and Brussels and the member states of the EU took stock and thought, right, look, what sort of arrangement do we need to have with each other? What sort of relationship we want going forward? About 60% of British voters now tell the opinion polls that they want a close relationship with the EU. They look back at the referendum and think that Brexit's done harm to the country. I agree with that. But I don't think we should kid ourselves that this is going to be easy or dramatic. I agree with what Diane said, that the key objective here must be to get a good defence agreement between the United Kingdom and the EU. Russian aggression against democratic Europe is a reality. Not just the forces in Ukraine, the conventional armies, but the cyber attacks, the surveillance of our subsea cables and energy interconnectors that is going on all the time, the sabotage operations that we've seen only a couple of years since the Salisbury attack in this country. And the US at the same time is shifting away from a commitment to European defence that we've been able to rely upon for 80 years.
0: But the EU has so far rebuffed our attempts, hasn't it, to get financing arrangement, for example.
19: I agree. No, I agree with that. And I think what I found disappointing is, I've got criticisms of some of the things that Keir Starmer and his government have done, but I do think there has been a failure of strategic thinking on the European Union side as well. If, as I believe, we are facing an ongoing challenge from Russian aggression and a United States that is going to be less committed, is less reliable as an ally than it's been for recent decades, then European powers are going to have to do more for themselves. And unless the UK, as well as France, Poland, Germany, are fully involved, you're not going to have a European pillar of a sort of transatlantic democratic alliance that's worth having. So I thought that the failure to agree on British participation, the SAFE initiative, was a failure of strategic thinking by Brussels and by some member state capitals. They were able to do a deal with Canada, but not with the country that's part of Europe, that's got some of the biggest armed forces available to democratic European countries, and with plenty of strategic assets. So I hope that can be put right in this forthcoming round of negotiations. And there may be other things as well on...
0: Yeah, but all of this is clearly going to take a long time, isn't it? I mean, Diane, the Prime Minister is under huge immediate pressure. You've got a Labour MP, a former minister, Catherine West, saying that she could actually trigger a leadership contest as soon as tomorrow. We've just heard from another MP saying that if she doesn't hear some kind of indication from the Prime Minister of a real step change to respond to those devastating losses, then she'll add her name to those saying, look, we need a timetable for Keir Starmer to stand down and make way for somebody else. An EU reset, which may have all kinds of benefits and maybe, as Sir David has very eloquently pointed out, really important in terms of national security, isn't necessarily going to deliver any quick changes, is it? Diane Hayter.
20: It can do it on the defence side. I think that is a possibility. But I think I would say to Catherine West and some of the others, just get back in your box. You know, we have 400 MPs in the House of Commons. We've got a majority there of, I think, it's 160 majority. We still control as Labour over 100 local councils. In fact, us and the Conservatives and the Lib Dems, you know, the traditional parties still basically run local government. And if I was wanting to talk to the future now, if I was advising the Prime Minister, I would say, let's deliver locally and nationally what people want. They need jobs. They need some help with the cost of living. But the important thing is to move on our domestic agenda now so that people actually see the good work we're doing. We are doing a lot on education. We are doing a lot on child poverty. And if one of the issues has been that people don't understand enough about what we're doing, then the only way is not talking it up more, it's doing it. And therefore it means doing things at local government. And we're in government now. We've got ministers in all the big departments. They should be delivering on health, on education, and on those issues. And that to me seems to be the priority. But I do think that Catherine West and the others, the idea at a time of global insecurity, that we in the party should be having a big, long altercation over who should lead us when we're 3 years probably off a general election, I just think is the wrong way to look at these results that we've had.
0: But Diane, when we look at what the Prime Minister is going to do in response, I mean, the losses were pretty devastating. I think we're now up very close to the loss of 1,500 Labour seats. That is 1,500 Labour councillors and members of the Senate and the Holyrood Parliament who've lost their seats. He needs to, as Angela Rayner has been setting out, deliver some kind of changes fast. I mean, when you talk about ministers needing to deliver, they've had 2 years so far, and clearly voters don't feel that they're doing that, do they?
20: Well, it did take a long time after 14 years of, I'm afraid, David and his colleagues with austerity. And I think, you know, we possibly overpromised by allowing people to think that change was going to happen in 18 months after 14 years out of government. And, you know, but we are delivering. And what's the important thing now is to get on with that job. Nothing should interfere with that. Yes, we have lost a lot of councillors, and I'm not underestimating the shock. Well, it's not so much that we lost our councillors. What worries me much more is that we've got a whole lot of population now who are going to be served by new incoming councils who are untried in actually the big issues: adult social care, education, delivering local services. So I'm much more worried actually about the people who are going to have a number of councillors who are inexperienced looking after their basic needs. That worries me more than the loss of particular seats. We don't hold them forever. It is a privilege ever to be elected. So keep on with the job.
0: Let me just go back to this big challenge of whether a reset with the EU can make a difference. Charlotte says, surely if Labour had voted for Theresa May's Brexit deal, we would already have a close relationship with the EU. And David says, a closer relationship with the EU must not involve giving £1 billion to them. They will be a betrayal of our democracy. We voted to leave, and however much it upsets those who've had their snouts in the Brussels trough, as he puts it, it must be respected. I mean, Dave, Nigel Farage is rubbing his hands with glee at the prospect of Keir Starmer talking about closer relations with the EU and presumably the months of negotiations that would involve. Isn't that a risk? I mean, you've had tens of thousands of Labour voters that have abandoned Labour for Reform UK to turn around and say, right, well, we're getting much closer to the European Union. Isn't that just going to hasten that tide of support for Reform UK?
19: Well, I think it's clearly for Keir Starmer and the Labour Party to sort out what they want to do about their own erstwhile supporters. I think that what is desperately needed in this country is a vigorous economic policy that is going to make it possible for businesses in the private sector to create jobs, and not, as Rachel Reeves and Keir Starmer have done, simply load extra costs onto businesses, make it dearer to hire people, and which is pushing up taxation in a way that has killed employment and killed prospects of economic growth. Now, I do think that a new relationship with the European Union that strips away some of those trade barriers, the frictions, the paperwork, the red tape, that the very hard Brexit that was eventually the outcome of Boris Johnson's negotiations, is improved. But I think that needs to be presented in the context of an overall drive to make it easier for businesses to create wealth and create jobs, because it's only by doing that and getting the economic growth that we're going to be able to start to reduce debt and actually talk about sharing out proceeds of growth rather than trying to fight over shares of a shrinking cake, which is what we're getting dangerously close to at the moment. And that is contributing, I think, to polarisation of politics. And frankly, when, you know, for many people in this country, living standards have been at best flat, stagnant for 20 years now, since the financial crash that happened during the last Labour government, it's not surprising that people are feeling angry and frustrated. And I think we need a vision for politics. I'm not convinced Keir's decent man is capable of producing to show how we're going to get economic growth technological innovation back into this country so that we can become one of the world leaders rather than piling more debt onto the balance.
0: Well, a quick thought from you. We're almost out of time, but Diane Hayter, growth was another big pledge, wasn't it, at the beginning of this Labour term from Rachel Reeves and Keir Starmer. Doesn't Sir David have a point that you need to stop piling so much regulation and taxes on businesses?
20: Well, I'm not sure about the regulation. I mean, the regulation also, when it's done well, can give certainty for businesses. They know exactly what the rules are, and that can be good. I'm not saying it
0: Many
20: always
0: of them
20: is.
0: Complain about the workers' rights bill and so on.
20: Well, it's interesting. Tomorrow, or the day after, the committee I chair on regulation and industry in the House of Lords suggests that it's not that bad. It can be improved. But I think that the issue that David raises about growth, one of the things that we have invested in for some years now is the training of our young people. We've done quite a bit recently on restarting apprentices, but actually the growth will depend on having a trained workforce. And we really have got to make sure we prioritise, that the people coming, still in school and coming out of school and being trained now, because we will not have that investment that David rightly calls for into industry if there are not the trained workers ready to take up the challenge of new industry, which is, it's going to be highly intellectually run. It's going to be AI. We'll need some very smart and well-trained youngsters. So that is an important element, as well as David quite rightly says, attracting investment into innovative and growing companies.
0: Baroness Hayter, Labour peer, and Sir David Liddington, former Deputy PM. It's been great to have you both with us. The time has flown away. Thank you both so much.
19: Thank you. Good to see you.
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0: Well, as we've been discussing, Sir Keir Starmer is under renewed pressure this evening after the former Deputy Prime Minister Angela Rayner said Labour needs to deliver change faster, and this could be his government's last chance. Let's talk to Anna Dixon, Labour MP for Shipley. Good evening to you, Anna.
11: Evening, Carol.
0: Do you think, I know that in your patch, you've seen huge losses, haven't you? Shipley Council no longer controlled by Labour, Bradford taken by Reform UK. Do you think that the Prime Minister has to stand down given the scale of those losses?
11: Certainly across the Bradford district within which my constituency sits, the results were really devastating with, you know, huge numbers of very hardworking Labour councillors who've served their communities for decades, losing their seats. Yes, on the one hand to Reform, but mine's a very diverse constituency. And I was also losing councillors to Green candidates. And I've been out speaking to residents, and one of the issues that kept coming up time and time again on the doorstep was people were saying, well, I'd like to vote for Labour, but I just don't like the Prime Minister. And so I'm afraid, you know, it is one of the challenges that we have to face up to. And I have set out very clearly today that despite the fact that I think he's a good man and I recognise that he's trying to do the best for the country, that the time has come for him to recognise that he cannot drive the radical changes that we need, rebuild trust across the country in all of our communities so that we can make the changes that Labour has begun to make, but quicker and faster so that people really feel it in their everyday lives. The number one issue remains the cost of living, and we have to go further and faster to make those changes so that people do regain trust that not only in a Labour government, but that change can come and that life can get better.
0: So what does he need to do now? Say that he's going, set out a timetable. How long would you give him?
11: I mean, I don't think anybody wants us to look inwards as a party. That will lose the very momentum that we need now and the chaos of a leadership. We saw that and people saw that with the Conservatives. So I think that Sir Keir, the Prime Minister, needs to take control of this. He needs to recognise what voters have said across the country through these local elections. It has been set up not about what was going on locally, but it was set up in a way by Reform and the Greens as a protest vote against what was happening nationally. He needs to see that he's listened, take control of this and set an orderly transition for him to hand over the reins to somebody else.
0: So at the moment, the Prime Minister is making it clear he has no plan to go anywhere. He's planning this reset speech tomorrow. Catherine West is saying that she's prepared to put herself forward as a stalking horse challenger. If the Prime Minister doesn't go, would you back that move by Catherine West?
11: As I say, I don't think what we need is the chaos of an immediate leadership election. I'm going to continue to press and hope, press with other colleagues that the Prime Minister does need to take the reins on this. And obviously, yes, there are people like Catherine and, you know, others in the wings who are ready to trigger that sort of leadership contest, we believe. So I think now is the moment for him to take the reins, to recognise that he does need to step aside ahead. He can't take us into the next set of elections successfully. And so we need a timetable so that we can have a planned and orderly transition for the country's sake.
0: But you can't have an orderly transition which is decided by the Prime Minister, can you? Or even by the Cabinet? Surely the party would not be happy if there was some equivalent of the men in grey suits arrangement to sort out this orderly transition. Surely there has to be a contest of some sort.
11: At the right time, I think we do need to enter into a leadership contest. That is our constitution as a Labour Party. There are a number of different ways that people can sort of, you know, obviously challenge the leader, and that precipitates a contest. The other is that the Prime Minister obviously, I mean, one option would be immediately resigns, but I don't think we want that instability either, particularly not given the international situation. So what I am urging is for the Prime Minister to set out a timetable in which there can be an orderly democratic process for choosing a new leader and indeed a new Prime Minister. And that should come though. We need to not fool ourselves that just changing the leader is going to solve everything. And I think we've seen an intervention from Angela Rayner today, setting out some ideas of the things that are needed, more radical proposals to go farther and faster in tackling the cost of living. You know, I would add to that we need to take action to defend our democracy. These were some of the most unrepresentative elections. We had all outs in Bradford District. While Reform have come out top in terms of the number of seats, they certainly by no means had the popular vote. In fact, nearly three quarters of people in the district voted for other parties. And there was a stronger view on the doorstep of anti-Reform. But we don't have any longer a two-party system. It's now fragmented voting. And so I do believe that the Prime Minister also needs to set up some sort of democracy task force to look not only at how voting works, whether we need electoral reform, but also at the role that social media has been playing in a very hidden way, putting messaging out to people, reaching people, I think, who hadn't been voting. We've seen higher
0: turnout. And we're going to have to leave it there because we're right out of time. Anna Dixon, Labour MP for Shipley, great to talk to you. Thank you so much for joining us. Stay with us here on Times Radio. Much more to come.
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0: It's 8 o'clock. I'm Carol Walker on Times Radio. A very good evening. Angela Rayner has made her first public comments since Labour's unprecedented losses at the elections, with a list of hard-hitting warnings to the Prime Minister on the last chance for his government to deliver change.
3: We need a leader who can take this platform and really deliver it. So I'm going to be, you know, if it comes to it, if, you know, we get to the end of the week and we think, OK, perhaps we need to sort of think of a change of leadership, I'm going to be looking for somebody who can really take it and communicate it well and connect with the country.
0: Dr. Becky Cooper, Labour MP, co-chair of the Tribune Group of Labour MPs. And is the Conservative Party heading for further defeats after Reform UK's success in the local elections? I'll be speaking to Baroness Nikki Morgan, former Conservative Cabinet Minister, and Alex Wilson, Reform UK leader in the London Assembly. All that and much more to come after the news from Mark Tyler.
4: Thank you, Carol. Good evening. Sir Keir Starmer's former number two has delivered a critique of Labour's time in government under the Prime Minister, but stopped short of calling on him to resign. Angela Rayner also sets out what she thinks the party must do to rebuild support after disastrous local election results. Sky's political correspondent Ali Fortescue says the ex-deputy Prime Minister also discusses one of those talked about as a successor in number 10.
5: She says this is bigger than personalities, but it is time to acknowledge that blocking Andy Burnham was a mistake. We must show we understand the scale of change the moment calls for. That means bringing our best players into Parliament.
4: Backbench MP Catherine West says she'll begin an effort to remove Sir Keir Starmer tomorrow if his cabinet don't do it. But Education Secretary Bridget Phillipson doesn't support that.
6: What I heard loud and clear from voters was their deep sense of frustration that they'd voted for change and they don't feel that we as a Labour government have delivered what they wanted. So I think the last thing is to say let's have an extended period of time arguing amongst ourselves.
4: Sir Keir Starmer says he will set out the path ahead this week as he seeks to reset his premiership. Kyiv and Moscow have accused each other of violating a three-day ceasefire brokered by President Trump. It's as the Kremlin said there's still a long way to go for peace. Iran has sent its response to the most recent US plans aimed at ending the more than two-month-long war. An Iranian news agency says Tehran's reply has been given to mediators in Pakistan. Those reports only say that the focus at this stage is on ending the conflict. A flight repatriating British people evacuated from a cruise ship hit by the hantavirus outbreak is heading to Manchester. Passengers are being moved to a site on the Wirral, the UK's initial COVID quarantine centre. Spain's health minister, Monica Garcia, says the operation has required impressive cooperation.
7: This operation is an unprecedented operation. I want to thank to the WHO, to the ECDC, to all the administrations, all the countries that are involved. This operation requires the cooperation of 23 countries.
4: One of the five French passengers who flew home earlier is now showing symptoms. A 34-year-old man has been charged after an attack on three members of the Jewish community in North London. The two men and one woman were targeted in Enfield in the early hours of yesterday. Dylan Osai is charged with religiously aggravated assault and is due in court tomorrow. Meanwhile, faith groups, business leaders and sporting bodies are among those who signed an open letter of support to the Jewish community. The letter follows a series of attacks on Jewish people and organisations. Earlier, Conservative leader Camille Badenoch spoke at an anti-Semitism rally in London.
8: They want you to be afraid when you step out of your house. They want you to be afraid when you go to school, when you go to business, when you go to worship. The people who want us to be afraid must never be allowed to win.
4: Now, sport, and Arsenal survived a huge scare to keep the Premier League title race in their own hands in a tense 1-0 win at West Ham. The host controversially had a stoppage time equaliser ruled out by VAR. Here's the Arsenal manager, Mikel Arteta.
9: Now let's leave the press and enjoy what we've done today again, because as I said, it's been an incredible week where those players are showing the way they're standing in front of the opportunity, and the resilience, the courage and the quality that they are showing is just remarkable. And yeah, recover a little bit and we start to prepare Burnley.
4: And that result confirms that Nottingham Forest, who drew 1-1 with Newcastle, and Leeds are both safe from relegation. And 16-year-old Owen Cooper has collected a BAFTA television award for Adolescence. He played a teenage boy accused of a terrible crime in the Netflix drama. It's one of three awards for the series so far, with Stephen Graham winning the Best Actor category. For News Bulletin when you want it, search for the Times Radio News Briefing on the Times Radio app.
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0: A very good evening. Great to have you with us. In a moment, we will turn our attention to the Conservatives. How should they respond to the threat from Reform UK and the Liberal Democrats? I'll be joined by Baroness Morgan, Nikki Morgan, former Conservative Cabinet Minister. I'll be speaking to Alex Wilson, Reform UK leader in the London Assembly, and to the former leader of Plaid Cymru, Leanne Wood. Also this hour, passengers are finally being evacuated from the cruise ship hit by deadly hantavirus, which has docked in Tenerife. We'll speak to Dr. Mohamed Munir, Professor of Virology at Lancaster University. Russia and Ukraine have each accused the other of breaching the three-day ceasefire. We'll hear from the Ukrainian MP Kira Rudik, and we'll bring you up to date with the winners and losers at the BAFTA TV Awards, which are being announced at a star-studded ceremony in London tonight. And it's been great to have so many of you getting in touch on the turmoil within Labour after those devastating election results, devastating for the party. Dominic says, if the Prime Minister were to hand the reins over to someone else, is there any reason to believe that whoever that is could suddenly take control of the runaway horse and magically ride it to solve all the country's problems? As Betty Davis said, fasten your seatbelts, it's going to be a bumpy ride. Yolanda says, surely Keir Starmer's cabinet were ineffective at informing him of his inadequacies in dealing with the public necessary to gain respect. Simon says he's never had a government make life better, he doesn't believe. He says you just don't want them to make it worse. If you want to win the next election, he says he's got a landslide idea. Fix dentistry, he says, actually fix it. No touch-ups around the edges. And Tim says that he doesn't agree with what Baroness Hayter was saying about the need for more trained workers and the way of getting growth. Tim says Labour have made it too hard for small businesses to hire staff, and that directly impacts the economy. How will you fund jobs for young people, he says, if the business that will hire them simply can't afford the risk of the cost? Well, thanks to all of you who've been getting in touch. Do keep your thoughts coming into us. Text 87222, tweet us on X at Times Radio, email studio at times.radio, or send us a WhatsApp 0333 0003 2353. Well, the Conservatives also suffered huge losses at those elections last week, losing more than 600 seats, with councils in once Conservative heartlands falling to Reform UK, which is now in control in Essex, which also includes Kemi Badenoch's own constituency. Kemi Badenoch, though, has been insisting that there are signs of a Conservative recovery. Is she right? Let's talk to Baroness Morgan, Nikki Morgan, who is a former Conservative education minister, was also a Treasury minister. Good evening to you, Nikki.
13: Good evening, Carol.
0: Thanks so much for joining us tonight. Kemi Badenoch keeps talking about the Tory recovery, but I mean, you lost an awful lot of councillors on Thursday night.
13: Yes, I mean, we lost a lot of very good, hard-working Conservative councillors across the country, and that is disappointing. I think that the results were in no way as bad as the Labour Party's, but that's cold comfort for those councillors who lost their seats. There were some signs in relation to councillors like Harlow and Bexley and winning Westminster, but of course, you know, it takes a long time to come back from the kind of defeat that the Conservative Party had in July 2024. And so I think the question now for Kemi Badenoch, for the shadow cabinet, for the Conservatives in Westminster and beyond is, you know, what do they do next? How do they keep going? How do they keep cutting through, which is the really difficult thing, because obviously all the noise, particularly this weekend, is about the Labour Party and the leadership and

0: they've taken many of those so-called red wall seats, which Boris Johnson managed to win for the Conservatives. You've also got voters switching to the Lib Dems and over on the left over to the Greens, though that's perhaps less directly affecting the Conservative Party. What you're not seeing is disaffected voters coming over to the Conservatives, are you? I mean, the Reform UK are the big winners.
1: Yes, look, I think one of the things that Thursday has absolutely confirmed is that we are now in an era of multi-party politics in this country. And that means for all parties, but particularly for a party like the Conservatives, they are now fighting on multiple fronts. You know, when I was elected in 2010 in my marginal Midlands constituency, I mean, I knew that basically I had my sights trained on the Labour Party locally and nationally. And therefore, you know, that was the goal. In other seats, it would have been, you know, trained solely on a Lib Dems. And now that's not going to be enough. We've got to fight all the parties in a way. And that means sort of pretty clever campaigning. What it does mean, I think this is an advantage for Kemi Badenoch. I think one of the things, I mean, she is polling ahead of the Conservative Party at the moment. I think one of the things that does come back is that people like the fact that she speaks clearly, she speaks her mind, she sounds like she knows what she thinks and believes, and I think that she does, and therefore I think that the issue is going to be, can that then be translated into the way that the rest of the Conservative Party speaks and thinks and campaigns, and is really clear. I think the King's Speech, for example, this week, you know, Westminster sort of calendar starts again, resets after these elections, and this is an opportunity for the opposition to set out the stall. Try not to be too complicated. I think one of the things about Reform is that we don't know what they think about lots of things, but there's a couple of areas where, you know, people do know what they think. And what the electorate is saying is they are really desperate for somebody to not only make promises, but actually deliver on them.
0: So doesn't the Conservative Party, doesn't Kemi Badenoch need to be far more directly confronting Reform UK? Yes, I know a lot of former Tories have gone over to Reform UK, but the most immediate direct threat to the Tories, and although you say that correctly, of course, that Kemi Badenoch's personal poll ratings are pretty good, when you look nationally, the Tories are pretty much level pegging with all the other parties apart from Reform UK, which is out in front, and you've got yourselves, the Lib Dems and the Greens pretty much around the same vote share when you look nationally. Doesn't Kemi Badenoch need to far more directly confront Nigel Farage and Reform UK?
1: So my answer would be no. And I have great sympathy with the article that Matthew Saeed has written in today's Sunday Times, where he basically says, ignore all the siren voices that are going to say, you know, that the Conservative Party should train its sights only on reform, that should even think about, you know, aping some kind of reform policies. Reform is not a Conservative Party. It is not a right-wing party. That is not its approach. In many ways, I know, it just wants to get rid of and destroy the Conservative Party. Kemi Badenoch and the Conservative Party should have absolutely truck with that at all. They need to focus on what their solution is for the issues that the country is facing, what they would do differently if they were in government now, and, you know, leave reform to do their thing. I think you're right, Carol, which is what you said earlier on about the fact that the so-called red wall seats that Boris Johnson won in 2019, that Labour kind of won, but pretty shallowly in 2024, and that Reform have now, you know, done very well in these local elections. The electorate there is sending a very clear message about how disillusioned, and they've been sending that message for about 10 years now, about how disillusioned they feel, about how everything's focused on London and the South East, and that they want the opportunity to spread across the country. That presents itself with an opportunity to the Conservatives, and that, I would say, is what the party and Kemi Badenoch need to focus on, not sort of sounding like some kind of reform light. I think that would be
0: What about deals, perhaps even at a local level with Reform UK? Just briefly, if you could,
1: no.
0: Nikki.
1: No, I mean, I wouldn't. Kemi Badenoch, I think, has been pretty clear about that. At the end of the day, if Reform get in you know, are want to or able to run councils, then they should do that. Conservatives should focus on being Conservative.
0: Nikki Morgan, Baroness Morgan, former Conservative Cabinet Minister. Great to have you with us. Thank you so much.
1: Thank you.

0: You're listening to Carol Walker on Times Radio. The time is just after 16 minutes past eight. Well, as we've been discussing, Reform UK are clearly the big winners of those elections, having taken control of more than 1,400 council seats in England, Wales and Scotland, seats in the Senate and the Scottish Parliament. But has their rapid expansion come at a cost? There has been criticism of some of the newly elected Reform councillors. One of them has now been suspended after saying that Nigerians should be melted down and used to fill in potholes. On the Laura Koonsberg programme on the BBC today, the deputy leader, Richard Tice, refused to condemn those comments.
1: Like any party, you have internal party processes to look at where people have said or done the wrong thing.
2: But do you condemn those remarks?
1: Laura, I condemn anything that is wrong and inappropriate.
2: And is that wrong and inappropriate?
1: The key point is, voters have heard all of this smearing and this sneering.
2: Richard Tice, it's not a smear to put to you comments made by one of the people who's been elected for your party.
1: And I've just said, we look at all these things, of course, but the reality is, voters are furious with the failures of Labour.
0: Well, that was Richard Tice, Reform UK's deputy leader, speaking this morning. Let's talk to Alex Wilson. He's a Reform UK leader in the London Assembly. Would you condemn those comments, Alex?
3: Yes. There we go. Simple answer, yes, of course I would. They're outrageous and they deserve to be condemned.
0: And can you confirm now that the Reform UK councillor who made those comments, Glenn Gibbons, he was elected to Sunderland City Council, can you confirm that he has now been suspended as a councillor?
3: Well, I don't know what the process will be, or the discipline, but there will be a disciplinary process, there'll be an investigation. It's not for me to comment on that. You've asked me to comment on the comments. I've said what I think of those comments. I think we need to move on.
0: Reform UK has taken control of councils, including in Essex and places like Norfolk, as well as those areas right across, as we've just been discussing, once called the Red Wall, places like Sunderland, big gains in Wakefield, taking control in Newcastle and so on. Do you think that this was a protest vote against the other two main parties?
3: But it's been a really, really impressive set of results right across the country. You've listed some of the councils there, 14 councils in total that we've taken control of, and some of them have come at the expense of the Conservatives, like in Essex, and some have come at the expense of Labour, Sunderland, Wakefield, places like that. A really impressive national result. There's a number of things that are driving that. I think one is a lot of dissatisfaction with the main parties, the historic main parties, who have let people down at local and national level for so long. But also, I think in many cases, and you look at how the people have voted in those districts where they already have a Reform County Council, having won last year. So Newcastle-under-Lyme and Tamworth in Staffordshire, you know, voted in huge numbers for their district councillors following having elected a county council last year. Similarly, Redditch in Worcestershire doing the same. And they've, you know, they've experienced what it's like to have a Reform County Council. They're passing their judgment on that, voting for the district as well. So there's a number of things going on driving that. But overall, we're very, very happy indeed with the results. It's a huge step forward for us as a party.
0: And what should voters who have elected councils to be run by Reform UK expect, for example, in terms of their council tax? There's been a big debate as to whether the pledge was actually to cut council tax or just not to increase it as much as the other parties. And clearly there have been increases in council tax in many of those councils, which were Reform UK took control of a year ago.
3: Yeah, I think our long-term aspiration will be to cut taxes at all levels, whether that's national or local, and that's what we'd like to do. We are a party that believes in less government interference, less government cost on you, but we also have to deal with the practicalities of the situations we inherited in those councils. We made it clear that we would look to keep costs under control more strongly than any other party has done, and that's exactly what we've done in those councils that we've controlled. The budget setting process this year, our increases on average were less than those of any other party. And I think that's a record we can be very proud of indeed. Now we've got the opportunity to replicate that in 14 additional councils. So watch this space for next year's budgets.
0: Clearly, these elections, you can't automatically translate results into what's going to happen at the general election. But I just wonder whether, if you look at those results overall, it does point to the likelihood of a hung parliament at the next general election when we get there. There has also been quite a few indications of tactical voting to keep Reform UK out. And you've also got almost all the other parties saying that they're not going to be prepared to work with Reform UK. They're not going to form coalitions, pacts and so on. Is that potentially a problem for you at the next general election?
3: Well, going into the next general election, our aim, our aspiration will be to win outright and to win big on our own. And that's what everything that we'll be doing as a party between now and then will be geared up to doing. What the arithmetic is afterwards, well, that's in the hands of the voters. And then how parties respond to that will show a degree of maturity of those parties. And yeah, there'll be councils where there'll be discussions going on now. Who knows where those will end up. But if other parties want to just dismiss out of hand the idea of working with us at any level, I think that says an awful lot more about them and their immaturity than it does about our seriousness about getting the best results for our residents where people have put their trust in us. You know, we want to work hard and deliver change in those areas, whether that's at local level, whether that's in 2 years' time at the London mayoral level, or whether it's at the general election, you know, whenever that may come.
0: And it does mean, doesn't it, that Reform UK is going to come under much closer scrutiny now, because once you are in power, even at a local level, you've got to actually deliver, haven't you, on the promises that you've made?
3: Yeah, absolutely. I think that's a good thing. And it's a good thing that in the last year or so, local government in general has had far, far greater interest, media interest, scrutiny, coverage. And a big part of the reason for that is because of those councils that Reform UK is running. And I think that's a good thing, a healthy thing for democracy as a whole. We're very proud of the record that we've got, like in Derbyshire, where we're filling in potholes more quickly than ever. In Durham, where we've renegotiated the waste contract and saved millions and millions of pounds to the taxpayer, and across the board where those tax rises are much more controlled than any other party. So we're proud of that record. We're happy to be scrutinised. And as I say, 14 new councils where the same thing will be going on. And yeah, we relish that. Absolutely. 100%.
0: Alex Wilson, Reform UK leader in the London Assembly. Really good to have you with us this afternoon. Thanks so much.
3: Thank you very much.
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0: Well, it is the most glittering night in the British television calendar. And as we speak, the industry's biggest stars are gathered at London's Royal Festival Hall for the 2026 BAFTA TV Awards, hosted by Greg Davis, joining us live from the heart of the action with all the latest winners and the best of the red carpet gossip. TV critic and broadcaster Scott Bryan. Good evening to you, Scott. I'm sorry, we are not quite there just yet. Let's speak to Leanne Wood, who is the former leader of Plaid Cymru and joins us now. Good evening to you, Leanne.
7: Good evening.
0: Great to have you with us. Look, Plaid, clearly one of the other big winners in Wales. You're there now, but without an overall majority. Rhiannon Bwriadh seems keen to govern as a minority leader.
7: Yes, that sounds like what will happen. There are 43 members of the Senedd, and the requirement for a majority was 49, so they're a bit short. There isn't an appetite to form a coalition with Labour. Labour has been rejected by the people of Wales in this election. And so the options are, well, the preferred option then is for minority government. And then asking the other parties, especially those who call themselves progressive parties, to support Plaid Cymru on a case-by-case basis. The key votes are the votes for First Minister and the votes for the budget every year. And so those are the votes that are required where cooperation is required. And, of course, there will be legislation to vote through as well. So cooperation has happened without a majority rule in Cardiff Bay before, so it's not something that has no precedent.
0: Clearly the overall objective of Plaid is the Party of Wales. You want to have independence, but you're a very long way off that. And Rhiannon Bwriadh doesn't seem to be in any particular hurry to push for that. Do you think he is, though, going to be pushing for greater powers for the Welsh Senedd and the devolved government?
7: The election, people on the doorstep, the debate clearly showed that people's priorities were issues like the health service, the economy, the cost of living crisis. And so I think the first term of a Plaid Cymru government has to be focusing relentlessly on those issues and trying to do what it can within the limited powers we do have in our Senedd to improve lives, the lives of people. But inevitably, pushing for more powers will be part of that because there are so many limits, especially in the field of economics and the economy, as to what can be done. So there will be a push for powers, and there will be a push to implement the recommendations of the Commission on Further Powers that reported in 2024. And I think that process will start the discussion about what kind of future we want Wales to be. And the maximum participation of people in that conversation is vital, of course, because at the moment there isn't a majority of people in favour of wanting an independence referendum, and Rhiannon has said that won't be pushed for within this first term, and so it makes sense to build the case and build the support base for independence before any kind of move towards a referendum takes place.
0: How much do you think that your success in Wales was really about a protest vote of voters voting against Keir Starmer's Labour Party?
7: It was a combination of different things. There were a lot of people who feared a reform government. So there was an alliance of people built in support of Plaid Cymru as the best placed party to stop reform forming a government. But also there were many, many people who had lots of different reasons for walking away from the Labour Party. The what's happened in Westminster, Keir Starmer is very unpopular. There have been a number of different problems and infighting and corruption scandals in Welsh Labour. And so a combination of all those different things, I think, led to the victory for Plaid Cymru. And of course, Plaid Cymru's electoral offer, the offer of increasing the amount of childcare, free childcare that's available, was a policy that went down very well. So all of those things combined, I think, got us to this result. Not one thing, but a combination.
0: Leanne Wood, former leader of Plaid Cymru, really good to have you with us. Thank you so much for joining us. Stay with us here on Times Radio. Coming up, we're going to get the latest on the evacuation of passengers from that cruise ship hit by deadly hantavirus. But first, let's catch up on the latest news from Mark Tyler.
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12: Thank you, Carol. Good evening. Former Deputy Labour leader Angela Rayner says Sir Keir Starmer must meet the moment and set out the change our country needs. She stopped short of calling for him to quit in her first comments after the party's election disaster. She did criticise his decision to prevent Greater Manchester Mayor Andy Burnham from standing for Parliament in a by-election in February. The PM says he will set out the path ahead in a speech tomorrow as he seeks to reset his premiership. Dr. Becky Cooper is the Labour MP for Worthing West and co-chairman of the Tribune Group. She told Carol on Times Radio tonight that the PM's future hinges on the content of two key speeches this week.
13: I think in light of very difficult local election results, there is inevitably going to be questions asked this week. We're all going to be listening to Keir's speech tomorrow. We're going to have a look at the King's speech on Wednesday. And I think we have come to that point where we really do need to see that progressive change. I know that Angela has put out a statement today sort of outlining some of the areas where we need to be, you know, much bolder.
12: Backbench MP Catherine West says she'll begin an effort to remove Sir Keir Starmer tomorrow if a member of his cabinet doesn't do it. Tehran has warned Britain any warship deployment to the Strait of Hormuz will be met with decisive response. It's as the Supreme Leader reportedly met with a military chief to set new measures. A flight repatriating British people evacuated from a cruise ship hit by the hantavirus will land in Manchester this evening. Passengers will then be taken to a site on the Wirral, which was the UK's initial COVID quarantine centre. One of the five French passengers who flew home earlier is now showing symptoms. Thousands of people gathered outside Downing Street earlier. They were protesting against anti-Semitism and called on the government to do more to protect British Jews. Meanwhile, a 34-year-old man has been charged after an attack on three members of the Jewish community in North London. Adolescent stars Stephen Graham and Owen Cooper were among the winners at tonight's television BAFTA Awards. Simon Sharma's The Road to Auschwitz won Specialist Factual Programme. Celebrity Traitors and Amanda Land were also recognised along with comedy actors Steve Coogan and Catherine Parkinson. The special award went to Martin Lewis and Dame Mary Berry was presented with the BAFTA Fellowship. All the sport now with Matt Hutchinson.
14: Arsenal are now just two wins away from a first Premier League title in 22 years after beating West Ham 1-0. A stoppage time equaliser from Callum Wilson was controversially ruled out following intervention from VAR. The result leaves Arsenal 5 points clear at the top of the table, with West Ham a point from safety, having played a game more than Spurs. Elsewhere, Unai Emery has praised his Aston Villa players for their fantastic effort balancing domestic and European football throughout this season following their 2-2 draw at Burnley. Crystal Palace versus Everton also ended 2-2. Meanwhile, Newcastle drew 1-0 at Nottingham Forest with Elliot Anderson equalising in the 88th minute. Well, following today's results, Forest and Leeds are guaranteed to avoid relegation this season. Manchester City are through to the final of the Women's FA Cup. They've beaten holders Chelsea 3-2 after extra time. And England women's cricketers have begun their summer with a one-wicket win over New Zealand in the opening one-day international.
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0: Now, a repatriation flight with British passengers from the luxury cruise ship at the centre of an outbreak of deadly hantavirus is on its way to the UK. On arrival, the passengers will be taken for testing at an isolation unit at Arrow Park Hospital in Merseyside, and all passengers will be monitored closely. But there are still, of course, some concerns amongst the public about a wider spread of the disease. Let's talk to Professor Mohamed Munir, who's a leading virologist from Lancaster University. Good evening to you, Professor Munir.
18: Hi, Carol.
0: Thank you so much for joining us. Clearly, three people on board this cruise ship died from the outbreak of hantavirus. How difficult will this process of bringing passengers back to the UK in isolation? That's going to be a pretty complex process, isn't it?
18: It is certainly quite complex, because at one point you want to make sure that there is no hurt to the feeling, and there is a lifting up morale for everybody who've been on the ship. And secondly, you want to ensure that not only those people who could potentially be infected are safeguarded, but also the public is in confidence. So overall operation is quite critical, not only in this moment, but in any such situation that has happened before. And I think one of the things that I wanted to highlight is that although it's been quite unprecedented for the first time that hantavirus has been identified on the water in a cruise ship environment, the overall execution of this whole operation has been quite well orchestrated. So you can imagine that the first person who has died has been a couple of days and over a week. And since then, it's been only 8 people who've been confirmed out of 150 people onto the same cruise ship. So certainly measures that have been put in place were working. There has not been an intensive level of spread of this virus within the cruise ship. Otherwise, I think it could have been much more worse.
0: And what can you tell us about what is going to happen to these passengers? I understand their plane is due to land back in the UK sometime very shortly. What is going to happen to those passengers once they're back in the UK?
18: Absolutely. I think one of the important thing that is being monitored and will be monitored is that whether the person would develop any clinical signs or would turn positive. And one of the complexity within this hantavirus is that it's a long incubation period, and that is the time when the person is infected by the time it starts showing clinical signs. So it is lengthy. It's roughly 2 months. So basically, in other words, if a person is infected today, up until 2 months, one can start showing clinical sign. And that is the reason the isolation and the quarantine is going to be longer. For example, all those people who will be coming back into the UK would have to self-isolate or be in a monitoring for at least 45 days. So longer the self-isolation or quarantine, harder would be the compliance. And I'm sure everything that is needed to be done is being done.
0: So do you think then, when you look at the way that the authorities globally have dealt with this, I mean, Have lessons been learned from coronavirus? And I mean, do you think the people who might be concerned about these people arriving in the UK, do they have reason to be concerned?
18: I think that's a very important question, Carl. Thank you very much for asking it. Certainly, we do learn from any kind of outbreak or the pandemic that we faced before. But at the same time, as a human, we do unlearn quite quickly. But in this particular situation, I think the coordination between the authorities, for example, World Health Organization, CDC, and UKHSA, has been quite critical, actually, I would say. And I think the overall information that has been passed on to both the research communities as well as to the public has been quite successful, I would say. And coming on to the point about whether do we need to be concerned about, given the nature of the virus, which is very hard to spread from one person to another person, and it is not relatively a new virus. I mean, we know about this virus for the last 50 years, so a lot of research has already been conducted. So there is a very little risk to a general person, for general public like you, me, and the rest of the audience who are listening. There is certainly a concern for those people who are being repatriated or the people who were in the cruise ship. But for the general public, there is a very little thing to worry about.
0: We have seen, though, that what happened in this case is that it appears that they picked up this virus during some a bird watching trip and came into contact somehow with it. But it spread pretty quickly through that cruise ship. I mean, would you go on a cruise ship when we know what's happened here?
18: Yeah, that's very interesting, actually. And basically what happened is that the person who was positive in Switzerland, the virus has been detected positive, and then they took that virus and sequenced it. So just to uncode the genetic information. So once you have a genetic information about a virus, you can always do, we call it phylogenetic analysis, to look for the most related virus that is out there. So now we know that the virus that being causing outbreak of hantavirus in this cruise ship is very closely related to a virus that is isolated from a rat in Argentina. So which this clearly indicates that the person who has been, been onto the cruise ship at the time when it was starting its journey from Argentina is the one who carried the infection, probably from this bird watching trip. So, but within the environment of the cruise ship, there is a quite conducive environment, as you can imagine. Even people who are having leverage to go.
0: You mean conducive to spreading the virus on board?
18: Yes, absolutely. Because you can imagine, like, you've been onto the cruise ship. I've been myself as well. There is a very little temptation to go out into the open air. So majority of the time, people are either in their cabins or within the indoor. And that is the point where the viruses love to spread, when people are very close to each other. And especially for the viruses like hantaviruses, they are spreading and will continue to spread through rodents, and from secretions such as saliva, feces, or any kind of droppings. So all those are kind of like dried onto the surfaces. And within the cruise ship environment, there's a lot of carpet, so they have to do vacuum cleaning and hoovering. And because of this vacuum cleaning, hoovering, there is a lot of chances that those dried material will become aerosolized. It come into the air. So anybody who will inhale that air can catch this infection. So within the cruise ship environment, generally outbreaks are worse. I mean, currently another outbreak is ongoing of the norovirus, and norovirus are very notorious to spread within the cruise ship environment. So any confined place is an ideal environment for the viruses to spread.
0: Professor Mohamed Munir, I'm not sure you're a great advert for going on a cruise, but leading virologist from Lancaster University, thank you so much for joining us tonight.
18: Thanks for having me, Carl.
0: Let me just update you. We have just seen that flight bringing passengers back from that cruise ship has now landed at Manchester Airport. But as we were hearing there, all the passengers on board are going to be very closely monitored and kept in isolation. You are listening to Times Radio with Carol Walker, with you through until 10 o'clock this evening. A three-day ceasefire between Ukraine and Russia, which President Trump said could be the beginning of the end of the war, is due to finish tomorrow. But both sides have accused one another of breaching its terms by sending drones and missiles across the border. Earlier, I spoke to Kira Rudik, who is a member of the Ukrainian parliament, and I asked her for what she knew about the breaches of the ceasefire.
19: From our authorities, we have received information that Russian drone has been attacking the Dnipro region. However, we will be waiting for a confirmation tomorrow about how these 3 days passed on. Meanwhile, we were promised to have a massive 1,000 people exchange in terms of the prisoners of war, but it didn't happen. We don't know if that's going to happen later or wouldn't happen at all.
0: Russia, though, has accused Ukraine of breaking the ceasefire, of firing thousands of drones at Russian territory.
19: So this is an issue with the ceasefire that has been brokered by President Trump without actually having somebody to ensure it. This is what we have been saying since the day one about any sort of deal with Russia, that to make sure that the ceasefire or a peace deal will stick, you need to make sure that there is a third force or forces that would ensure that both sides are keeping their word. We know that we have all the monitoring organizations on our side so we can prove what we are stating. Russia is known of misinterpreting information and simply lying. And so right now, without anybody else involved, it would be just like them saying that we broke the deal.
0: Do you think that President Putin only agreed to this three-day ceasefire because he was worried about that victory day, which took place on a rather lower scale than it usually does in Moscow yesterday?
19: That is for sure, and this is why. So President Zelensky have offered a ceasefire since May 6th, saying that if a goal is to save people's lives, to really stop fighting, we are ready to start right away. But Russia didn't agree to that. And instead, we have heard from President Trump that he has brokered a deal for 3 days, obviously to allow Russia to have their parade without Ukrainian drones attacking. It is clear that we have a capacity right now to target objects really far away from Ukraine. And this is what obviously Putin was afraid of. Right now, we see that President Trump was basically giving him a hand, because after Putin did not agree to our proposed ceasefire, there was actually no way of moving forward. And the only way was having President Trump basically getting in and saying that he has this deal.
0: So when you saw that victory parade in Moscow yesterday, which took place without the usual display of huge missiles and tanks and all the latest military hardware, do you think that that was a sign of some weakness in President Putin?
19: Indeed it was. So if we look back in history, in 1995, President Yeltsin was holding the parade in Moscow, and there were all the world leaders there, including President Bill Clinton, including British Prime Minister John Major, leaders of Germany and France and China and many others. And right now, 30 years later, you see that the only leader who came was Slovakia's president, and right now, what we see is perhaps some people from North Korea.
0: But that is because clearly President Yeltsin, back in those days, and I was actually working in Russia back then, was keen to form ties and stronger relationships with the West, whereas President Putin has such a completely different approach.
19: So the question is this approach reasonable, and is this approach doing anything for Russian people. And what we see that it's clear not on Putin's mind to do anything for Russian people. He has started this war that has cost Russia a lot, not only on the international arena, but for all Russians. And so this parade with the only allies that are left for Putin is basically a signature on how and view of how Russia has the position today and what Russia is able to present as the sign of their strength. You know more than other people because you work there that a Victory Day parade is one of the most important days in a year. And the story, the narrative about the Victory Day, victory in Second World War, is one of the narratives that Russia and their regime is holding on to.
20: President Putin said yesterday that the war in Ukraine is coming to an end when he was talking to the media. Do you think that that does perhaps indicate a real willingness to negotiate a proper end to the war?
19: Just 2 days ago, President and Putin's surrounding actually said that they are exiting the negotiations with Ukraine and the United States. So they are really mixed signals that I don't think really mean something. After this ceasefire, I think we will see what would be U.S. position and Russia's position. Ukraine's position doesn't change. We are ready for the negotiations in good faith. And we will see, because what it feels like that Europe needs to be involved in these negotiations and they need to take a stand on who will be participating and what would be the security guarantees if the war is about to end.
20: And if that doesn't happen, do you fear that Russia will continue incrementally to take more Ukrainian territory?
19: They will definitely try, and we will stop them as we were doing for the last 4 years. Their objectives in Ukraine didn't change, and Putin was actually very open about this. So I do not see that Russia is willing to end the war. They are willing to threaten the West. They are willing to ask President Trump to give them hands, that's for sure. But if they're ready to stop and do not threaten Ukraine's existence anymore, that's absolutely not.
0: Well, that was the Ukrainian MP Kira Rudik speaking to me just a little earlier. Coming up, we are going to be bringing you the latest from that BAFTA TV Awards ceremony. 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
0: Now, it is the most glittering night in the British TV calendar, and as we speak, the industry's biggest stars have been gathered at London's Royal Festival Hall for the 2026 BAFTA TV Awards hosted by Greg Davis. All of the awards have now been announced, and joining me to run through the winners and losers is the TV critic and broadcaster Scott Bryan, who's there for us. Good evening to you, Scott.
2: Hello from a very sort of quite loud smokers area. So if there's people talking loudly where I am, that's the reason. I'm trying to find you at the most quietest part of the whole ceremony.
0: Well, it's good of you to escape the excitement to come and talk to us. Adolescence went in with 11 nominations. This, of course, has been such a hugely significant programme. Tell us how it did.
2: I mean, it managed to, I think, do a near clean sweep. I mean, I say near, primarily because some of the actors were actually in the same categories as some of their rivals. So Christine Tremarco was in the same category as Erin Doherty. It ended up with Christine winning. Stephen Graham winning Best Actor. It's his eighth time of hoping to win an award. He's been nominated that many times and haven't. So he won Best Actor. You also had Owen Cooper, who of course played the young 13-year-old Jamie in the series. He won Best Supporting Actor. I think, you know, it was always the expectation that Adolescents were going to do very well. I mean, of course, this was a rarity in which it was not only one of the most critically acclaimed shows of last year, I think it was also one of the most popular ones as well. You know, managed to push an important story right up the national agenda. But if you're thinking to yourself, hang on, wasn't that quite a long time ago when I watched that? But that's because these awards celebrate the awards of the shows from the previous year. So, of course, we're celebrating a show that was out in March 2026, so March 2025, in the middle of May 2026.
0: Any surprises amongst the other winners tonight, Scott?
2: So I would say Bob Mortimer winning entertainment performance for Last One Laughing over Claudia Winkleman. I think everyone was under the expectation that Claudia Winkleman was going to be winning that one. Amanda Land also won in scripted comedy. Not so much of a surprise considering how many people have warmly viewed Amanda Land, but it was up against tough competition, including from Big Boys, which is this fantastic Channel 4 series, semi-autobiographical by Jack Rook. I mean, this was the last series that swung song and I think left on a high. I think everyone was under the expectation that that was going to be the winner. But I would say so far, I mean overall, I think a very predictable night, really. There was a documentary which the BBC dropped on Gaza that ended up moving to Channel 4, and that team for Channel 4 ended up winning the award. So quite a point of criticism made by the people behind it on stage. It'll be interesting to see. I've not been able to see the final footage, whether that will make the final cut. But I mean, if you take a look back, I think overwhelmingly it's been a BBC drama leading out from the front, as it has been.
0: And we're out of time, Scott. I'm going to have to leave you to go and enjoy the after parties. But it's been great to have you with us. Thanks so much for joining us tonight.
2: Thank you.
3: Cheers. Thank you.
0: Stay with us. We've got a great panel coming up to talk through the weekend's politics.
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0: It's 9 o'clock. I'm Carol Walker on Times Radio. A very good evening to you. Angela Rayner has made her first public comments since Labour's unprecedented losses at the elections, with a list of hard-hitting warnings to the Prime Minister and of the last chance for his government to deliver change.
13: We need a leader who can take this platform and really deliver it. So I'm going to be, you know, if it comes to it, if, you know, we get to the end of the week and we think, okay, perhaps we need to sort of think of a change of leadership, I'm going to be looking for somebody who can really take it and communicate it well and connect with the country.
0: That was Dr. Becky Cooper, Labour MP and co-chair of the Tribune Group. And British passengers from the cruise ship hit by deadly hantavirus have landed back in the UK. They will be taken for testing at an isolation unit at Arrow Park Hospital in Merseyside.
18: The nature of the virus, which is very hard to spread from one person to another person, and it is not relatively a new virus. I mean, we know about this virus for the last 50 years, so a lot of research has already been conducted. So there is a very little risk to a general person, for general public like you, me and the rest.
0: That was Professor Mohamed Munir. Coming up, I'm going to be joined by the broadcaster and journalist Carolyn Quinn and the chief political correspondent at The Sun, Martina Bett. Stay with us for that after the news from Mark Tyler.
12: Thank you, Carol. Good evening. Sir Keir Starmer's former Deputy Prime Minister has waded into the argument about the PM's future, but stopped short of saying he should resign. Angela Rayner described last week's election results as an historic defeat and called on the Prime Minister to meet the moment and deliver the change the country needs. She did criticise his decision to prevent Greater Manchester Mayor Andy Burnham from standing for Parliament in a by-election in February. Labour backbencher Catherine West said she could begin an effort to remove Sir Keir Starmer tomorrow. But fellow MP Perrin Moon is standing behind his boss.
3: He's got my 100% backing. We are in a very difficult time. We're being buffeted by international affairs. Keir Starmer came out very early on and said we would not get involved in this conflict. That, for me, is real leadership.
12: PM says he will set out the path ahead in a speech tomorrow as he seeks to reset his premiership. Dr. Becky Cooper is the Labour MP for Worthing West and co-chairman of the Tribune Group, and she's told Carol on Times Radio tonight that he faces a tough task to turn things around quickly.
13: We need to make much faster progress, because when I was on the doors here in Worthing West, that's what I heard, is that people can hear some of the rhetoric that's coming through, but they're not feeling it, and the messages are not landing. The way that they're living their lives, the cost of living crisis is biting, and the hope is not there as well. So there's a lot of things that need to be addressed in a very short space of time now, to be honest.
12: Kyiv and Moscow have accused each other of violating a three-day ceasefire brokered by President Trump. It's as the Kremlin said there's still a long way to go for peace. Iran has sent its response to the most recent US plans aimed at ending the more than two-month-long war. An Iranian news agency says Tehran's reply has been given to mediators in Pakistan. Those reports only say that the focus at this stage is on ending the conflict. A flight carrying 20 British nationals rescued from a cruise ship stricken with hantavirus has landed in the UK. It's touched down in Manchester and the passengers will now be taken to Arrow Park Hospital on Merseyside for observation. Janelle Holmes is head of the Wirral University Teaching Hospital Trust and says they'll be closely monitored.
5: The specialist medical team are on site with them all the time, so they'll be doing their assessments as they go through the next sort of 24, right through 72 hours, and then we'll respond to any sort of issues or anything that might occur whilst they're with us.
12: Meanwhile, one of five French passengers showed symptoms during a separate repatriation flight. A 34-year-old man has been charged after an attack on three members of the Jewish community in North London. The two men and one woman were targeted in Enfield in the early hours yesterday. Dylan Ossay is charged with religiously aggravated assault and is due in court tomorrow. Meanwhile, today, politicians from all parties addressed thousands of people gathered outside Downing Street to demonstrate against anti-Semitism. Adrian Cohen, the Vice President of the Board of Deputies of British Jews, says these attacks affect us all.
6: We are part of wider society, and the forces which are targeting us actually have their aim not just on us, but they go beyond us to a threat to traditional British values.
12: Now sport, and Arsenal grabbed a late winner to clinch a crucial 1-0 victory at strugglers West Ham to re-establish their five-point lead at the top of the Premier League. Their host controversially had the stoppage time equaliser ruled out by VAR. The result means that both Nottingham Forest and Leeds are safe from relegation. Adolescence came out on top at this year's BAFTA Television Awards, picking up four. The Netflix show took home the limited drama prize, while Stephen Graham Christine DeMarco and Owen Cooper each picked up acting awards. So more recognition for the 16-year-old.
7: You know, you brought me into a family that I'll never forget, and yous have travelled me and my mum, my dad all across the world, so I'm forever grateful for what you've done. And to my family who are here tonight, love you.
12: Simon Sharma's The Road to Auschwitz won Specialist Factual Programme, Celebrity Traitors won Best Reality and the fan-voted Memorable Moment category. Amanda Land was also recognised along with comedy actors Steve Coogan and Catherine Parkinson. The special award went to Martin Lewis and Dame Mary Berry was presented with the BAFTA Fellowship. For a news bulletin when you want it, search for the Times Radio News Briefing on the Times Radio app.
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0: A very good evening. Great to have you with us. The reverberations from last week's elections continue to rock our political landscape. Angela Rayner has broken her silence with hard-hitting warnings to the Prime Minister on the last chance for his government to deliver change and a list of demands amounting to her personal manifesto. Well, this piles the pressure on Keir Starmer, with a Labour MP already threatening to trigger a leadership contest. With me to discuss all that and the rest of the weekend's politics, journalist and broadcaster Carolyn Quinn. Good evening to you, Carolyn.
8: Hello, Carol.
0: Good to have you with us. And Martina Bett, Chief Political Correspondent at The Sun. Hello, Martina.
9: Good evening to you both.
0: Great to have you both with us. As we've been discussing, Sir Keir Starmer is under renewed pressure this evening after the former Deputy Prime Minister, Angela Rayner, said Labour needs to deliver change faster and this could be the government's last chance. Sharon Graham, the General Secretary of Unite, has called for a change of leadership.
10: I think it's inevitable that Keir Starmer is now going to go. For me, and I've been really clear about this, you know, I've been around a long time, people say a lot of things. I want to see the policies that the people want to introduce. I'm the leader of a trade union. This is about jobs, it's about reindustrialisation, it's about making sure that those at the back of the queue don't continue to pay. And there are a huge number of things that Labour should be doing. They should remember who they represent. And that's what they should do right now, remember who they represent.
0: Well, the General Secretary of Equity, Paul Fleming, echoed that suggestion and said Keir Starmer should set out a timetable for his resignation. On the programme tonight, I spoke to Anna Dixon, Labour MP for Shipley, who said that Labour cannot turn its fortunes around with Keir Starmer at its helm.
14: I've been out speaking to residents, and one of the issues that kept coming up time and time again on the doorsteps was people were saying, well, I'd like to vote for Labour, but I just don't like the Prime Minister. And so I'm afraid, you know, it is one of the challenges that we have to face up to. And I have set out very clearly today that despite the fact that I think he's a good man and I recognise that he's trying to do the best for the country, that the time has come for him to recognise that he cannot drive the radical changes that we need, rebuild trust across the country in all of our communities so that we can make the changes that Labour has begun to make, but quicker and faster so that people really feel it in their everyday lives.
0: I've also been speaking to Dr. Becky Cooper, Labour MP for Worthing West. She's co-chair of the Tribune Group. And she told me that she also found that the Prime Minister was an issue for voters on the doorstep.
25: I did. I absolutely did. And I think some of that is unfair, actually. I think that he has had a very difficult job and undoubtedly mistakes have been made. But for whatever reason, his actual persona now is seen as, you know, terribly unlikable by a fair amount of my constituents. And I do think that's unfair, but it is what it is. And we have to sort of address that and say, OK, well, is that salvageable? Can we get to a point where Keir can connect with people? And if we can't find a progressive way forward, then, you know, I have gone on the record today to say that if, you know, by the end of all these speeches, and if I haven't heard that progressive, bold voice that I think will connect with my residents, then I will be asking for an orderly transition.
0: But Baroness Hayter, Labour peer, told me this evening on the programme that she does not think a leadership election would help Labour's ratings.
4: I think I would say to Catherine West and some of the others, just get back in your box. You know, we have 400 MPs in the House of Commons. We've got a majority there of, I think it's 160 majority. We still control as Labour over 100 local councils. In fact, us, the Conservatives and Lib Dems, you know, the traditional parties still basically run local government. And if I was wanting to talk to the future now, if I was advising the Prime Minister, I would say, let's deliver locally and nationally what people want. They need jobs. They need some help with the cost of living. But the important thing is to move on our domestic agenda now so that people actually see the good work we're doing.
0: Labour peer Baroness Hayter. Martina, there does appear to be a growing number of Labour MPs who are now saying that the Prime Minister should set out a timetable for his departure. But do you think that effort to try and trigger a leadership contest this week is actually going to do so? Is actually going to succeed?
8: I think we

0: of removing him, because Angela Rayner, you know, came out today, but she does not want to own the coup. Wes Streeting does not want to move too early. And Andy Burnham, who's is increasingly seen by lots of Labour MPs as the strongest answer to beat Nigel Farage, is still not in Westminster. So, you know, we've drifted into this bizarre limbo where just like huge parts of the party seem emotionally ready for that post-Starmer era, but nobody seems to quite want to own responsibility for detonating that civil war. So it's all up in the air. We don't know what's going to happen, but it's a very dangerous position for the Prime Minister to find himself in.
1: Yeah, I mean, Carolyn, it has been in some ways quite a dramatic weekend, with a significant number of Labour MPs saying, look, the Prime Minister has got to face up to the fact that he is personally responsible for a lot of voters not putting their cross next to the Labour Party, and saying that they think the Prime Minister should set out a timetable to go. But none of the main movers seem prepared to actually take that leap.
2: Well, you know, it's such a strange holding pattern, isn't it? Because everybody's waiting for somebody else to blink first. And Catherine West has prompted an awful lot of soul searching, but also a bit of panic in the ranks, because there are certainly people who want to see Andy Burnham being given a chance to stand in a by-election, win his place on the Labour benches, and then fight a leadership election. But of course, if it happens now, as prompted by Catherine West's intervention, then it leaves one of the other cabinet wannabes to decide if they want to come forward. And as Martina was saying, nobody actually wants to be the one to wield the knife first of all, but it's reported, isn't it, that Wes Streeting would come forward if somebody else starts the process. We also have this situation with Angela Rayner effectively saying we need to get Andy Burnham in first before there is any leadership election. So who knows what her leadership ambitions are, or whether she might feel forced into it. There are other cabinet members, of course, Ed Miliband, who might be persuaded to come forward. But initially, I think the waiting game is now on Keir Starmer's speech tomorrow. Catherine West herself is saying, let's see what that speech delivers. Will Keir Starmer give a clear, coherent sense of direction, something of which he has been incapable, according to a lot of his backbenchers? And once he's delivered that speech, there could be movement. There may not be. We know how these things go. You and I, Carol, have covered so many of these leadership challenges and moments in parties. Maybe there'll start to be some ministerial resignations, which, of course, could move things on as well.
1: Yeah, leaders always look as though they're actually just going to stick it out until that tipping point is suddenly reached, and they don't. I mean, there are so many different aspects of this to talk about. Martina, just first of all, that move by Catherine West, we were speaking to her on the programme yesterday, for her to actually trigger a leadership contest, because of the rules of the Labour Party, she needs 20% of MPs, that is 81 Labour MPs, to back her. It sounds as though those on the left of the party, who are very fed up indeed with Keir Starmer, are not going to fall in behind Catherine West, because, as Carolyn has pointed out, that might not give enough time for the Manchester Mayor, Andy Burnham, to somehow find his way back to Parliament. I mean, do you think Catherine West is going to make her move, and is she going to get the backing she needs to actually trigger a contest?
0: Well, I think, as we were saying, all eyes will be on this speech tomorrow. I do think that, you know, the danger for Keir is that MPs seem to have stopped believing that he can politically recover. And just why the speech carries so much weight, right? So MPs will not just be listening for policy announcements, they would be listening for sort of signs of energy, conviction, direction. all things that we know MPs have criticised the PM for. But I just think it's too late. But in terms of what Catherine West is doing,

0: You're right in the sense that lots of MPs that support Andy Burnham wanted to not go ahead with it. But, MPs that actually support Wes Streeting, for example, could urge her to do so. So it will all depend what Catherine West decides tomorrow, whether she's convinced by the PM's words. I do think in terms of Angela Rayner, it was really interesting, obviously, the statement she put out today. And speaking to her allies this afternoon, I was trying to understand how this statement should be interpreted and whether she's was ruling out triggering a challenge. And her allies told me, how Angela's made it clear throughout that she will not challenge the PM. And if the contest was triggered tomorrow, Andy could not be a candidate and she's backing him to return to Parliament, which, in my opinion, means that she could be positioning herself to be a possible Chancellor or Deputy Prime Minister in an Andy Burnham's government. But as we said repeatedly, it's very difficult because he's not an MP. So I think all eyes will be on the PM speech, but also on whether an MP decides to stand down and trigger that by-election. Again, now speaking to Number 10, in the past few weeks, the PM allies kept saying we will block any, again, Andy Burnham from standing in a possible by-election. Will he change his mind after Angela Rayner made that statement? I don't know. It's a huge question.
1: I just wanted to get your thoughts, Carolyn, on that statement from Angela Rayner. I mean, it's a lengthy statement. As we've been hearing, it stops short of actually calling for the Prime Minister to stand down. But it's pretty critical. The Prime Minister must meet the moment, must set out the change our country needs, talking about what we're doing isn't working. The government needs to change. This could be our last chance. She talked about the Peter Mandelson scandal showing a toxic culture of cronyism. And she said very clearly that she thinks it was a mistake to block Andy Burnham from a route into Parliament as happened at the last by-election. I mean, what did you make of that statement from Angela Rayner, Carolyn?
2: Well, I think everybody was expecting some sort of statement from Angela Rayner. And here she has outlined her very explicit criticisms of what's going on and has outlined what she thinks the government has got to do to rebuild support. But as you say, she hasn't exactly said that Keir Starmer must go. She has said very clearly that blocking Andy Burnham was a mistake. Now, the trouble with that is people are reading into that that she now wants Andy Burnham to be given a chance to have his crack at the leadership, which would require one of her Labour backbench colleagues, one would imagine, to stand down, allow Andy Burnham to come in on a by-election, if indeed he won that by-election. Because what we've got to look at is that in those local elections we've just had, there were big losses for Labour in Andy Burnham and Angela Rayner's own backyard in the northeast and the northwest. There's no absolute guarantee that he would win a by-election if he were to stand. And I was speaking to a rather senior Labour figure quite recently who said, well, look, it's all very well being the king over the water, but you have to actually cross the water to start ruling. And there are so many hurdles ahead. It's quite interesting as well, Carol. I think that there was already, as we know, huge amounts of anger at Keir Starmer himself. But what particularly seems to have irked and knocked people is him saying he wants to go on for 10 years or give me 10 more years. And that has been the point where other leaders have fallen flat. Remember Thatcher, Margaret Thatcher saying she was going to go on. She didn't. Tony Blair talked about going on. And at that point, there was the move, the Curry House plots and other moves to remove him and put Gordon Brown in his place. So the Angela Rayner intervention is certainly interesting. And it also makes everyone start to think, well, are we going to hear anything from the other person who's named alongside her in the cabinet. Where's Streeting? Let's see what happens with that.
1: Lots of our listeners have been getting in touch. One says, I don't understand the Rayner thing. People talk of her great backstory, yet she's worked her way up to the Labour ranks and education isn't everything. But in all honesty, would anyone have chosen her early life for their daughters? And she points out that she was a minister in the cabinet for little more than a year before having to step down over possible tax irregularities. Is this really the stuff of a prime minister, they ask? And Yolanda Kirby has got in touch to say, dear God, with all this Labour dithering, can you imagine what any likely candidate would be like on the international circuit? It's a good point. 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
1: And with me, Carolyn Quinn and Martina Bett, discussing the continuing reverberations from those elections last week. Tomorrow, the Prime Minister is delivering a big speech, part of his reset. He's going to be talking about his plans to change the relationship with the European Union. Martina, what do we know about what he's actually going to be saying? Because this so-called reset with the EU has already been going on for quite some time.
0: That's right. I mean, Labour seems to, Keir Starmer seems to believe that part of the answer to his crisis may lie in moving closer to Europe again. Bridget Phillips, an education secretary, and last week, I think the number 10 spokesman reiterated that they're not going to cross the red lines that were in the manifesto. But, you know, tomorrow he's definitely going to sound much more openly pro-European than he has since the election. I do think that's politically risky, you know, because Labour's panic right now comes from two directions at once. On one side, of course, we've got the liberal urban voters that have gone to the Greens, and on the other, they are terrified by reform surging in working class areas that backed Brexit heavily, and that's what we've seen during the local elections. So those are two very big and different electoral problems. So I do feel that if the PM starts sounding very enthusiastic about rebuilding ties with Europe, critics inside Labour are going to start worrying that it will simply reinforce reform's arguments that Labour actually never really accepted Brexit in the first place. And I also wonder how authentic his argument is going to sound, because as we were mentioning earlier, one of the criticism that Labour MPs have around Keir Starmer is that he's too cautious, technocratic, doesn't engage with voters. And, you know, if he makes his like huge speech about Europe and about how he wants to put Britain at the heart of Europe, is he going to sound authentic when in the last few years he wasn't really speaking about that?
1: And we also, I mean, unless the Prime Minister is going to rip up his red lines, he's been saying he's not going to rejoin the single market or the customs union. He's not going to allow free movement. Carolyn, I mean, we know all of us will have lived through all those agonising negotiations with the EU, every single aspect of the Brexit agreement. And since then, of course, there have been attempts to try to smooth for example, the trading relationship with the EU. Every aspect of that takes months and months of negotiation. And if you're not going to join the customs union or the single market, surely the changes are just not going to be that particularly dramatic or noticeable for all those voters who just don't feel that Labour's delivering a significant change. Carolyn?
13: Well, Keir Starmer has his minister, Nick Thomas-Symonds, who has been building up a stronger relationship, it has to be said, with European colleagues. And I think the message coming from government is that it's categorically not calling to rejoin the EU, but to position the UK in a closer position to the EU and focusing on, as the government say, the cost of living basis for rejoining, how Brexit has been a financial mistake, they say. Let's try and get the costs of food down. Let's try to help small business. Let's try to give more hope of the future for youth to travel and work in Europe, rejoin the Erasmus scheme. The thing is that there are different models of EU relationship, aren't there? There's the Turkish model where you go into the customs union, that's being ruled out. The European Economic Area, that's being ruled out. The Norwegian model. And the thing is, I suppose people are wary about this, not just because, as Martina was saying, so many of the votes that went to Boris Johnson in 2019 in those Brexit areas, Labour regarded that as those red wall areas lending their votes to Brexit supporting Conservatives, then getting them back in 24, and now they've lost them again to Reform. One wonders how a getting closer to the EU message is going to go down with those voters. Will it endear them anymore to Labour? Maybe this speech is more designed to appeal to the PLP, to sort of soothe their concerns, because it's always been the case, hasn't it, that the PLP is very much in favour of getting closer to Europe. But of course, you've got to, as the phrase goes, pay to play. So if the UK does want to get closer to Europe, they will also have to pay something towards it.
1: Yep. And Nigel Farage has already made it clear he's absolutely rubbing his hands with glee at the prospect of taking on Labour if they try to do, as he puts it, unravel Brexit. And we're going to talk more about Reform UK. Now, just before we go to the news, let me bring you some breaking news in the last few minutes. President Trump has dismissed Iran's response to US proposals to end the war in Iran as totally unacceptable. No details have actually been released of what Iran's response was, which was sent via Pakistan, which has served as a mediator. Earlier this week, Trump was saying that the war in Iran will be over quickly, but it is clear at the moment that there is still quite a big gulf between the two sides. We'll bring you more on that as we get it. Now, let's catch up with the very latest news from Mark Tyler.
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15: Thank you, Carol. Good evening. So Keir Starmer's former number two has delivered a critique of Labour's time in government under the Prime Minister, but stopped short of calling on him to resign. Angela Rayner also sets out what she thinks the party must do to rebuild support after disastrous local election results. Sky's political correspondent Ali Fortescue says the ex-deputy PM also discusses one of those talked about as a successor in number 10.
16: She says this is bigger than personalities, but it is time to acknowledge that blocking Andy Burnham was a mistake. We must show we understand the scale of change the moment calls for. That means bringing our best players into Parliament.
15: The PM says he will set out the path ahead in a statement tomorrow as he seeks to reset his premiership. Much attention will then focus on Wednesday's King's Speech. Tehran has warned Britain any warship deployment to the Strait of Hormuz will be met with decisive response. It's as the Supreme Leader reportedly met with a military chief to set new measures. A flight carrying 20 British nationals rescued from a cruise ship stricken with hantavirus landed in the UK this evening. It touched down in Manchester and the passengers are now being taken to Arrow Park Hospital on Merseyside for observation. One of the five French passengers who flew home earlier is now showing symptoms. Thousands of people gathered outside Downing Street earlier. They were protesting against anti-Semitism and called on the government to do more to protect British Jews. Meanwhile, a 34-year-old man has been charged after an attack on three members of the Jewish community in North London. Adolescence completed its winning streak through awards season as it won top prizes at the BAFTA Television Awards, where Celebrity Traitors also triumphed. The hit Netflix drama about a teenage boy accused of a terrible crime was named Best Limited Drama, while stars Stephen Graham, Christine Tramarco and Owen Cooper all won awards. Simon Sharma's The Road to Auschwitz won Specialist Factual Programme, and the special award went to Martin Lewis, and the BAFTA Fellowship to Dame Mary Berry. All the sport now with Matt Hutchinson.
17: Arsenal are now just two wins away from a first Premier League title in 22 years after beating West Ham 1-0. A stoppage time equaliser from Callum Wilson was controversially ruled out following intervention from VAR. The result leaves Arsenal 5 points clear at the top of the table, with West Ham a point from safety, having played a game more than 17th place Spurs. Elsewhere, Unai Emery has praised his Aston Villa players for their fantastic effort balancing domestic and European football throughout this season following their 2-2 draw at Burnley. Crystal Palace versus Everton also ended 2-2. Meanwhile, Newcastle drew 1-1 at Nottingham Forest, and following today's results, Forest and Leeds are guaranteed to stay up this season. Manchester City are through to the final of the Women's FA Cup. They've beaten holders Chelsea 3-2 after extra time. And England women's cricketers have begun their summer with a 1-wicket win over New Zealand in the opening one-day international.
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1: And with me throughout this final hour of the programme, I'm delighted to have the company of the broadcaster and journalist Carolyn Quinn and Martina Bett, chief political correspondent at The Sun. Ron's got in touch, says Keir Starmer could kill the leadership speculation immediately by threatening to call a general election to identify what the UK population really wants. It would shut up Labour rebels with one sentence. Thanks for that, Ron. It would definitely shut up Labour rebels, but I would suggest that a Labour leader who called a general election after the drubbing which Labour received at those local and devolved elections last week would be, well, bold indeed. Now, let's turn our attention to some of the other parties. The big winners at those elections were Reform UK, taking more than 1,400 council seats. Earlier on the programme, I spoke to Alex Wilson, Reform UK leader in the London Assembly, and he told me why he thought his party had surged in the polls.
2: There's a number of things that are driving that. I think one is a lot of dissatisfaction with the main parties, the historic main parties who have let people down on local and national level for so long. But also, I think in many cases, and you look at how the people have voted in those districts where they already have a Reform County Council, having won last year, so Newcastle-under-Lyme and Tamworth in Staffordshire, you know, voted in huge numbers for their district councillors following having elected a county council last year. Similarly, Redditch in Worcestershire doing the same. And they've, you know, experienced what it's like to have a Reform County Council. They're passing their judgment on that, voting for the district as well.
1: Martina Bett, Reform UK did notch up some quite significant gains, in particular across the north and the northeast of England, places like Sunderland and Newcastle. Big gains, as we were saying, even in the backyard of people like Andy Burnham and Angela Rayner, but also taking councils in places like Essex. It is, though, going to bring a closer spotlight onto how Reform UK actually operates when it is in power.
0: Yeah, absolutely. You know, and we've already seen Reform councils saying they wouldn't raise council tax and then doing exactly the opposite. But then local elections happen and it didn't seem to damage them at all. And I do think the argument that Reform is just going to win on the back of the two-party system collapsing and voters not having any trust in the Conservatives and Labour. And basically those two parties' brands being completely damaged. I think it is right that Reform is going to benefit from that. And going back to all this psychodrama about Labour, you know, right now Westminster is obsessing over plots, pacts, succession plans. And I do think Nigel Farage is getting to stand outside his whole mess, arguing that Labour has become exactly like the Tories before them, you know, completely divided, distracted and consumed by themselves, which was kind of the argument that the Education Secretary, Bridget Phillipson, was making on the airwaves this morning. But I do think it is right. And actually, you know, all this talk about replacing Keir Starmer, who says that the next person, the potential next leader, will do any better, especially if someone like Angela Rayner, who we've seen the polls, are not actually really complimentary about her. She, you know, she's the third most unpopular politician right now. And in all of this, it's Reform who's going to benefit.
1: Yes, I mean, Carolyn, for Nigel Farage and others, they can just stand outside it, can't they, and carry on with their campaigning. And I mean, even if there isn't an immediate challenge, the talk now is, it's out there, isn't it? It's so open.
13: Yeah.
1: That whatever happens, that is going to dominate everything, including this EU reset and including the King's speech this week. Mm-hmm.
13: Well, as we were mentioning earlier, it'll be an asset for Nigel Farage, no doubt, to be able to point out how Labour would like to get closer to the EU, and he will claim that it's a denial of the vote results in the referendum in 2016. But it's interesting, a few reform people out on the airways today have been making the point that Keir Starmer is their very best asset. They want him to stay in post. And when there are members of the Labour, senior figures like Lord Blunkett, for instance, saying that Keir Starmer's options are to stay in post or set in train a seemly and orderly transition. We none of us really know how that transition would work. But what's clear from the people that I've spoken to and experience from the past is that if Keir Starmer were to name a date for his departure, opposition parties would enjoy that because it would be a nightmare for the Labour ranks. You'd have the civil service effectively frozen because they wouldn't know what to do until that moment of transition was supposed to happen. And it would just waste months with all the various pretenders circling and positioning themselves for the forthcoming Labour leadership test. So I think the Farage and his ranks of supporters who are celebrating now, they'd like the status quo to continue, I'm sure, for a little bit longer. And they are convinced that it won't be Keir Starmer in number 10 after the next election, but it will be Nigel Farage.
1: Yeah, I mean, there have been a whole series of controversies surrounding Reform UK. The party has now suspended a councillor who apparently previously suggested that Nigerians should be melted down to fill potholes. I mean, this was Glenn Gibbons, who was elected in to Sunderland City Council. I mean, the party's deputy leader just wouldn't say today whether he would condemn this. We've heard all this smearing and smearing. And we've also had all those questions about the £5 million that Nigel Farage himself received from a wealthy donor, which was before he was in Parliament. And we're told that this is for his security. But I mean, Martina, none of that seems to have really dented the rise of Reform UK.
0: Yeah, that's right. And I wonder, as I was saying earlier, how much of these controversies are actually going to, as you say, dent them, whether the public is just so tired of both the Conservatives and Labour that they're just happy to give Reform a go without actually looking over all of these things that are happening, looking over their policies and so on. And, you know, there's lots of questions Deputy Leader Richard Tice this morning failed to condemn the sort of clear racism, as the critic said, about the councillor, and also the question about the £5 million donation that Nigel Farage received. But have voters and people around the country just not like listening to this? And as I say, happy to just like give the Reform a go, nevertheless.
1: Carolyn, it is interesting that Reform UK's response to these sorts of things is to counterattack, isn't it? It's to say, yep, there you go, they're going to throw all this stuff at us. It's because they're worried. It's because they're rattled. They're just throwing this kind of stuff at us.
13: Yeah, and they do respond like that. And Nigel Farage has had a clear response on the 5 million, saying that as far as he's concerned, he checked with his lawyers. He didn't have to declare it. But nevertheless, there is that sort of perception that will he now be regarded as part of the establishment, just like all the other politicians that have gone before, because, you know, he's accepting big funds of money and maybe he's not as different as he used to be. That perception doesn't seem to have hit. First, it doesn't seem to have hit during these local elections, as we were just saying. You know, the criticism that keeps on coming of Reform candidates, their vetting process, some of the vile things that some of the candidates have said, they are not really affecting Nigel Farage himself yet. And now with so many more councils to run, I think as people were saying last year after the local elections, when they gained control of 10 councils, now is the moment for forensic scrutiny of what Nigel Farage and his party is like in government to see what might happen afterwards. And I think reform, maybe standing around sort of the late 20s, 30%, taking so many of the coalition of voters that used to move towards the Conservatives, that the question now for those voters is, well, why should I vote Tory or why should I vote Labour? We don't know what they represent anymore. Nigel Farage and his team, we know what they stand for. We know what they represent. You know, he is authentic. Let's give him a try. It does seem that that's what has happened in many voters' minds.
1: Carolyn and Martina, do stay with us. We're going to talk about how the Tories should respond to the challenge from Reform UK in just a moment. 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
1: And with me, Carolyn Quinn and Martina Bett, discussing the continuing reverberations from those elections. Reform UK also made gains at the expense of the Conservatives. Reform UK now have seized control of Essex, which includes Kemi Badenoch's own constituency, and indeed the biggest party in Norfolk, as well as some of those places across the north of England, which we've been discussing. On the programme tonight, I spoke to Nikki Morgan, Baroness Morgan, former Conservative cabinet minister, who gave me her reaction to those results.
22: We lost a lot of very good, hard-working Conservative councillors across the country, and that is disappointing. I think that the results were in no way as bad as the Labour Party's, but that's cold comfort for those councillors who lost their seats. There were some signs in relation to councillors like Harlow and Bexley and winning Westminster. But of course, you know, it takes a long time to come back from the kind of defeat that the Conservative Party had in July 2024. And so I think the question now for Kemi Badenoch, for the Shadow Cabinet, for the Conservatives in Westminster and beyond is, you know, what do they do next? How do they keep going? How do they keep cutting through, which is the really difficult thing, because obviously all the noise, particularly this weekend, is about the Labour Party and their leadership.
1: Baroness Morgan, Nikki Morgan speaking earlier. Carolyn, the Conservative leader, Kemi Badenoch, for once she's a Conservative leader not facing questions about her own future. The focus, as we've been discussing, is very much on Keir Starmer. And she seems to have cheered up her troops somewhat in the run-up to these elections. But, I mean, they were pretty bad for the Tories. They lost over 600 seats, including many areas that have long been considered Conservative territory. And they don't seem to have worked out yet how to confront that threat from Reform UK.
13: Yes, losing somewhere like control of Essex was obviously a huge blow for the Conservatives, and places like Hampshire switching to no overall control because of Reform voters switching to Reform. That ended almost three decades of Conservative reign in Hampshire. However, they did a little bit better in London and some of the surrounds than had been predicted. They held Bexley, which was a big Reform target. They got Westminster back from Labour, and they've become the biggest group on Wandsworth. So there will be things to celebrate. Kemi Badenoch has made it clear that her mission to change the party and show that it's under new leadership has another year to go, at least. And I suppose after the Conservatives had their worst defeat in history at the general election, they are celebrating even the most gradual of improvements. And looking at the vote share, if you look at the projected national vote share of last year's local elections, I think they were put on 15%. This year, they're given 17%. So a slight improvement, lots to build on. And Kemi Badenoch will be trying to buoy up the troops for more work.
1: Yeah, Martina, the Tories still seem to be in that territory where anything less than a disaster is probably not too bad.
0: Yeah, absolutely. You know, as Caroline was saying, there were some sort of genuine brighter moments than they expected, such as Westminster, Wandsworth, holding places like Bexley and Harlow. And Kemi is trying to build a narrative around that, that, you know, yeah, the Conservatives are still bruised after the general election collapse, but the party may finally be bottoming out. Now, in terms of Reform, now, you know, there's a reason why lots of Tory MPs are nervous, and there is that question of a pact. Privately and publicly, both sides are still resisting talking seriously about that. But, you know, privately, more Conservatives are at least beginning to discuss the mathematics around it, because if the right stays split, both parties could damage each other really badly. Now, the difficulty in a pact is that, you know, it's much simpler in theory than in practice. Who stands for whom, which seats and so on. And I cannot see either Reform or the Tories wanting to talk about that for the time being. That's not to say if that there is a general election after that, they could get into a coalition. But there is another point, and I think that's what some Conservatives are trying to make, that they do think that Reform may have peaked too early. You know, I've spoken to Tory figures, and they look at history, they point to parties like UKIP and the SDP, and they do argue that insurgent parties, you know, often surge during local elections, and then voters become way more cautious at general elections. Having said that, despite the fact that Kemi is actually quite popular, that did not translate into votes at the local elections. And looking at polls for the Tories, you know, it does seem that, as I was saying earlier, that the brand of the party is damaged.
1: I do want to fit in a few thoughts on the Greens, who were the other big winners, but we've been sadly neglecting the Lib Dems. They did actually gain 155 councillors across England, and on Times Radio's Adam Bolton programme earlier, the Lib Dem leader, Ed Davey, was very positive about his party's prospects.
4: We're actually on the path to our long-term target of becoming the largest party in local government. That was not the we didn't expect to do that this time, but we're very much on that way. It was our eighth successive year of gains, the longest record winning streak we've ever had. And against the Tories, we absolutely trounced them. We took control of West Surrey and East Surrey, new councils. The Tories had been running that county for over a century and now aren't. We beat them in Surrey, Sussex, West Sussex and East Sussex, in Hampshire, Huntingdonshire. We had a fantastic night against the Conservatives. I think we're on path to replace the Conservatives in large parts of the south of England. And here's a prediction for you, Adam. I think you'll like this one. I think we'll win more seats than the Conservatives in Parliament at the next election.
1: Well, that's quite a prediction. Not a huge amount of time left. Carolyn, a quick thought. The Lib Dems, they are still making some gains.
13: Well, they are making gains. As Ed Davies said, they're their eighth year of increasing their vote. They're squatting now in large parts of the South, which hitherto has been Conservative areas. And, you know, they will be quite happy with that result. The leader was being accused of not really doing enough with the 72 MPs that he got the party to gain at the last general election. But they seem quite happy. They've made advances in Scotland as well. So the Conservatives have got reform biting away at them in the old red wall seats, and they've got the Lib Dems biting away in the south. So, you know, difficult times ahead for all of the parties, I think.
1: And for Labour, are also contending, of course, with the green surge, particularly in London. Martina.
0: Yeah, absolutely. And, you know, after these local elections, it did seem like instead of being a sort of quirky protest vote concentrated in a few university towns, that did not happen. You know, what happened in places like Lewisham and Lambeth, the green vote was particularly significant. And these were like deep Labour areas, places Labour historically assumed they were completely safe. Right. Now, so there is definitely momentum behind the Greens. At the same time, I do think there's still limitations. You know, their support does seem to be concentrated in cities, younger demographics, and they are much better at local elections than general elections. There's also another danger, which is to become highly associated with activist politics, ideological politics. Been the row about anti-Semitism, and a few candidates that had to be suspended in the running up to the local elections. And of course, Zach Polanski, who, you know, has lost 14 points in the run up to the locals because of his comments and his row about the police after the Golders Green attack.
1: Yeah, but that clearly just adds to the difficulties facing Keir Starmer as he tries to tomorrow reset once again his leadership. Any moves to try and take on Reform UK wouldn't necessarily assuage those voters who are peeling off to the Greens. And he's got to contend with all that discontent in his own party. Martina Bett and Carolyn Quinn, thank you both.
0: Thank you.
1: Thanks to my brilliant production team, James Whitney, Annie McNamee and Emma Conahan. Many thanks as well, of course, to our technical operator tonight, Rudd Leng, and the vision mixer, Louis Turgoose. Thanks to all of you for listening. But don't go anywhere, because coming up, Ollie Mann is in for Daryl Morris. He's got a brilliant programme lined up for you. And of course, as ever, he's going to give you your sneak preview of the tomorrow's Times newspapers and, of course, the rest of the papers. Stay with Ollie Mann for that here on Times Radio.
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3: Good evening, it's 10 p.m. Ollie Mann here in for Daryl Morris. Our top stories tonight, Keir Starmer is facing a fight for his political life. At 10:30 tonight, once the embargo has lifted, I can tell you everything we know about the speech he will be giving tomorrow. And alongside me for that, Anne McElvoy and Henry Hill. You won't want to miss that. Plus, as Carol said, we'll take a look at the front page of tomorrow's Times and all of the Monday newspapers as well. Before then, I'll speak to an MP who is still a Starmer loyalist. Is that becoming a harder position to hold? And as a plane lands in Britain carrying 20 people evacuated from the cruise ship hit by hantavirus, I'll ask whether they need to worry and what we need to know. Also, tonight, I'm going to be talking to the woman who's just won one of the world's toughest ultramarathons. Rather her than me. First tonight, the headlines with Mark Tyler.
15: Thank you, Ollie. Good evening. Former Deputy Prime Minister Angela Rayner says now is the time for the Prime Minister to meet the moment and deliver the change the country needs. In a statement, she describes Labour's local election losses as an historic defeat and lays out a series of policy changes she wants to see. She also criticised his decision to prevent Greater Manchester Mayor Andy Burnham from standing for Parliament in a by-election in February. Backbench MP Catherine West has already said that she'll begin her effort to remove Sir Keir Starmer tomorrow if his cabinet doesn't do it. But Education Secretary Bridget Phillipson doesn't support that.
6: What I heard loud and clear from voters was their deep sense of frustration that they'd voted for change and they don't feel that we as a Labour government have delivered what they wanted. So I think the last thing is to say let's have an extended period of time arguing amongst ourselves.
15: Dr. Becky Cooper is the Labour MP for Worthing West and co-chairman of the Tribune Group. She's told Times Radio tonight that the PM's future hinges on the content of the two key speeches this week.
7: I think in light of very difficult local election results, there is inevitably going to be questions asked this week. We're all going to be listening to Keir's speech tomorrow. We're going to have a look at the King's speech on Wednesday. And I think we have come to that point where we really do need to see that progressive change. I know that Angela has put out a statement today sort of outlining some of the areas where we need to be, you know, much bolder.
15: Iran has sent its response to the most recent US plans to end the war, and President Trump has responded this evening. Writing on his Truth Social platform, he said, "I have just read the response from Iran's so-called representatives. I don't like it. Totally unacceptable." According to Tehran's semi-official news agency, Iran's proposal underlines the need for an end to the war on all fronts. It calls for the lifting of US sanctions and demands that the US ends its naval blockade in the Strait of Hormuz. As well as an immediate end to the war, Iran's proposal includes guarantees against any renewed attack on Iran. A flight carrying 20 British nationals rescued from a cruise ship stricken with hantavirus landed in the UK earlier this evening. It touched down in Manchester and the passengers taken to Arrow Park Hospital on Merseyside for observation. Janelle Holmes is head of the Wirral University Teaching Hospital Trust and says they'll be closely monitored.
11: The specialist medical team are on site with them all the time, so they'll be doing their assessments as they go through the next sort of 24, right through the 72 hours, and then we'll respond to any sort of issues or anything that might occur whilst they're with us.
15: Meanwhile, one of five French passengers showed symptoms during a separate repatriation flight. A 34-year-old man has been charged after an attack on three members of the Jewish community in North London. The two men and one woman were targeted in Enfield in the early hours of yesterday. Dylan Osai is charged with religiously aggravated assault and is due in court tomorrow. Meanwhile, faith groups, business leaders and sporting bodies are among those who've signed an open letter of support to the Jewish community. The letter follows a series of attacks on Jewish people and organisations. Earlier, Conservative leader Kemi Badenoch spoke at an anti-Semitism rally in London.
23: They want you to be afraid when you step out of your house. They want you to be afraid when you go to school, when you go to business, when you go to worship. The people who want us to be afraid must never be allowed to win.
15: Now, sport. Arsenal survived a huge scare to keep the Premier League title race in their hands in a tense 1-0 win at West Ham. The host controversially had a stoppage time equaliser ruled out by VAR. Here's the Arsenal manager, Mikel Arteta.
24: Now let's leave the present and enjoy what we've done today again, because as I said, it's been an incredible week where those players are showing the way they're standing in front of the opportunity, and the resilience, the courage and the quality that they are showing is just remarkable. And yeah, recover a little bit and we start to prepare Burnley.
15: And that result confirms that Nottingham Forest, who drew 1-1 with Newcastle, and Leeds are both safe from relegation. Adolescence completed its winning streak through awards season as it won top prizes at the BAFTA Television Awards, where Celebrity Traitors also triumphed. The special award went to Martin Lewis, and Dame Mary Berry was presented with the BAFTA Fellowship. For a news bulletin when you want it, search for the Times Radio News Briefing on the Times Radio app.
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3: Good evening. Ollie Mann here with you through until 1am today. Just another quiet Sunday night in British politics. And, you know, as we look forward to the week ahead, really it's a tale of two speeches, isn't it? The first, Keir Starmer's much-anticipated, much-trailed today on Times Radio, reset speech, so-called, in which he is going to attempt to wrestle back the narrative and quieten the MPs who want to replace him. And the second speech is the King's speech, due on Wednesday, in which the government, as always, will set out its political agenda. And after the events of the last 36 hours or so, it no longer seems unreasonable to ask whether Keir Starmer will still be the Prime Minister by the second one of those two speeches, or at least, to borrow the language of Andy Burnham's supporters, to ask whether the PM will have announced a timetable for his departure by midweek. That's the watchword, isn't it? Just in the last half an hour, we at The Times reporting the MP Kate Osborne is the latest to call for the Prime Minister to set out a timetable for his departure, saying that in more than 40 years of campaigning, she has, quote, never felt so much anger on the doorstep. So a lot is resting on this speech that the Prime Minister is giving tomorrow. I'd say too much. He's a barrister, isn't he? He can talk, but he's never been the best orator. I suppose we have heard before that he's been able to turn it around with the PLP in speeches, but this is to the whole country. You'll hear it, of course, live on Times Radio tomorrow morning after the breakfast show. But at 10:30 tonight, the embargo is lifted and I'll be able to tell you a bit more about what Number 10 have told us is going to be in this speech. And that so happens, as you'll know if you listen to this show every week with Daryl, to be the time that I'm joined by two political heavyweights to talk through the papers. Today it's going to be Politico's Anne McElvoy and Henry Hill from The Critic. So you will not want to miss that at 10:30. We'll bring you everything we know about what Keir Starmer is going to be saying tomorrow. Before then, in 15 minutes' time, I'm going to be speaking to Labour MP Sam Rushworth. Now, he's a Starmer loyalist. How is he coping with the flurry of texts that must be flying across his WhatsApp groups this evening? And elsewhere in the show tonight, at 11, we will bring you the latest on the Hunter virus story, as the Brits taken off the cruise ship are now landing back in the UK. They're going to hospital quarantine in the Wirral. And after 11:30... as always, it'll be the to-do list Sunday night. So we're going to be joined by a guest critic or arts journalist tonight. It's the film studies lecturer, Chris Holliday, who's going to be joining me to pick out his choices of the best telly and books and music of the week ahead and the week gone by. Plus, also, I'll touch in with a journalist who's been on the red carpet at the BAFTAs tonight, the TV awards. I won't ruin any of the winners yet, by the way. Some of them are in the news bulletins, but I won't say who's won a BAFTA until we discuss it. By which time, if you were interested, you should have looked it up. That'll be at about 11:30. Your views on everything, much appreciated as ever. You can text me 87222. 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On social media, we are at Times Radio. You can email me studio@times.radio. And on WhatsApp, you can send messages, pictures and voice notes to 033-003-2353. Well, the Prime Minister, then, is going to address the nation tomorrow. As I say, we're going to tell you a bit more about what's in that speech in about 20 minutes' time, but he's going to be outlining his leadership plan going forward after those disastrous election results during the week. But just this afternoon, his former deputy, Angela Rayner, has demanded the return of Andy Burnham to Parliament and accused the Prime Minister of overseeing, quote, a culture of cronyism. Starmer is facing a leadership contest as early as tomorrow, after, as we were reporting yesterday, the Labour backbencher MP Catherine West has called for ministers to challenge him. I think those are the main lines. There's a lot going on. David Maddox, political editor of The Independent, joins me now. Hi, David.
12: Hi, Ollie. Good to see you.
3: Lovely, lovely to have you on. What's the gossip on your phone this evening?
12: Well, I mean, there's been so much today. I've been doing a Sunday shift for The Independent. It's been non-stop. I mean, I don't want to break the embargo, but I shouldn't, your listeners shouldn't get themselves too worked up hoping for something amazing from a PM. That's all I can say. But it's, I mean, it's a fascinating time. That intervention of Angela Rayner late this afternoon, I think, could prove to be quite a pivotal moment. I mean, the Andy Burnham thing captured a lot of headlines there, and saying it was a mistake to block him. But I think it was more of a challenge from her. We all know that she's close to getting the numbers herself for a leadership challenge. And this was really an ultimatum to the Prime Minister. He's got to turn hard left, bringing an awful lot of kind of very left-wing policies, which he's resisted before, including kind of reversing privatisation on a whole load of things, to basically stay in power. And that's a challenge she gave to him.
3: But, well, it's interesting, isn't it, that she left it open to interpretation at all? Why do you think that was? I know that Carl Turner, the MP, who we spoke to this time yesterday, he's been on the telly tonight saying that, in his view, she's basically saying to Wes Streeting, look, if you go, I'll go. Otherwise, I'll sort of support Starmer, but I'll tell him what needs to change.
12: Yeah, there's a bit of a Mexican standoff going on here. I mean, it has to be said, but they're all kind of... the name that...
3: He's done our cartoon for us.
12: But isn't mentioned a lot. But actually, you know, he's kind of in there. Is this Defence Minister Al Carnes, who's sort of former Royal Marines commander and all this sort of business. He's got a lot of support, rather surprisingly. But and I think Wes Streeting was hoping that Al Carnes would jump in there and then, you know, kind of be the stalking horse, if you like, for him to follow in. None of them want to be the blamed.

0: complicated all this, can't it? But essentially, by Catherine West pulling the rug yesterday from under Andy Burnham, who isn't in the House of Commons, he has less of a chance now of being able to compete in this leadership election, which, had it been a case of let's do a scheduled timetable, which is the other line, isn't it? If everyone had said that, then maybe in 6 months' time he could have a go.
1: Well, there's an easy way to spot an Andy Burnham supporter. It's any Labour MP who's asking for a timetable for Keir Starmer to quit, because they want time to for him to go and for Andy Burnham to come back in. I mean, for me, I looked at those results late last week, and I just asked the question, and I know a lot of other Labour MPs who are not so enamoured with Andy that asked this question, is how could he come back? I mean, because the North West, you know, where he represents as a mayor, was virtually wiped out by reform. It kind of suggests that any by-election there, Labour would be struggling to win. And, you know, it's hard to find anywhere in the country where Labour, whoever the candidate was, would struggle or would win. And there's been all sorts of weird conspiracy theories about Catherine West. I think my reading of what she did was that she just kind of finally lost it with the situation and thought that somebody needed to force the situation really and have a leadership contest. I hear the Labour MPs are saying to me that she's actually got a surprising number of people who are willing to sign her nominations if she pushes it. I've heard as much as 70 already kind of willing to do it if she's the one candidate, just so there can be a contest. I mean, wow. She needs 80. Over 80 to get over the line. But, there's been suggestions that she's a proxy for Wes Streeting to enable him to have a coronation. I've heard people on the other side say that actually she's trying to open the door for Angela Rayner as well. But I think she's a kind of lone wolf who went on her own initiative. But it kind of, all this kind of fevered speculation about it is kind of indicative of what's going on within the Labour Party at the moment.
0: Indeed. In just 1 minute, if you can, David, what might we expect, actually, just looking forward from the King's Speech? Seems kind of prosaic to ask about it now, but it is happening on Wednesday. It is where the government's supposed to outline an agenda. What are we expecting to hear?
1: I mean, we're going to have a lot of retread bills because so much got held up. But my view, the big picture of this is that I think the Labour will turn to the left. And maybe not as hard as Angela Rayner wants and some want, but I think Keir Starmer realises that in order to survive, he needs to turn to the left much more. And that will be the big picture from this.
0: All right. Pleasure to have you on. Thanks so much. Good to speak to you, David.
1: Always a pleasure.
0: Thank you. David Maddox there, political editor of The Independent. Well, let's get a feeling for how Labour MPs are feeling themselves. Last night on the show, if you were listening, you'd have heard my interview with Carl Turner. He's now an independent MP because he was suspended from Labour in March, but is obviously very in touch with what's going on inside the party. And, well, this is how he said the Parliamentary Labour Party are feeling at the moment.
2: There's confusion, there's frustration, there's anger, there's panic setting in. And that's because of the events, not just of the terrible election results in England, we lose more than 1,000 councillors, but as well as Scotland and Wales, losing Wales for the first time since devolution. And those MPs will be coming back to Parliament next week and looking at the projections for their own seats. So there's emotions running very high.
0: Sam Rushworth is Labour MP for Bishop Auckland. Hi there, Sam.
3: Hello, good evening.
0: Hi. Do you recognise that picture of how you guys are feeling?
3: I certainly recognise the mood of confusion and worry. You think that we all sort of know what's going on, but we don't. You know, I'm sitting there watching the news updates like everybody else and sometimes in despair at what colleagues are saying. Because when I get up tomorrow morning, the first thing I'll be thinking about are my constituents and how I can improve their lives. And, you know, the government's done some really good things over the last 2 years. There's also a lot of things that we haven't achieved that I think are really important. And I want to be focusing on that rather than entering into this sort of big drama over the leadership.
0: What from Angela Rayner's statement do you disagree with?

0: I think Angela makes a fair observation of sort of where the, you know, what the mood of the country is. I think she's right about that. I don't actually agree with her about the decision around Andy Burnham. I never saw the decision to block Andy Burnham as a decision to sort of stop him from challenging for the leadership. It just seems an obvious point to me that if you put yourself forward for 4 years to become a regional mayor, that you should serve your full mandate. And that was a choice that Andy made at the time. He knew an election was coming up. He could have put himself forward for parliament and chose not to. And I don't actually think we should change that decision just for one person. There's an enormous amount of talent in the Labour Party. If people want to have a leadership contest, I don't. But if people do, I don't think we need to sort of fetishize one person quite like this. And that's with no disrespect to Andy either, who I, you know, is somebody who I like and admire.
1: So she says that the Labour Party isn't living up to its name, being the party of working people. She points out that living standards are barely higher than they were a decade and a half ago. She says the Peter Manderson scandal showed a toxic culture of cronyism. Agree with all that?
0: I think the latter part, I think I do. I think that the appointment of Peter Mandelson was clearly really poor judgment, but also you have to sort of ask, how on earth did that judgment get made in the first place? And that there does appear to be that culture. I'm afraid I don't see the inside of Number 10, and I don't know what's going on any more than the public does in that respect. But with regards to delivering for working people, look, yes, people are still really struggling with the cost of living. I think where I differ from some of those who are sort of calling for an overhaul of the Labour leadership and want Keir Starmer to resign is I can't see anybody who can come in tomorrow and change the fundamentals. Right, that the fundamentals are that we're an economy that's massively over reliant on imported energy, and so we're vulnerable to price shocks. We have a huge COVID debt. The government has it, businesses have it, and households have it. And that day of reckoning was always going to have to come. And that puts us in a position where we can't just do everything we want to do with public services. You know, I mentioned a moment ago things I'm disappointed in. I want more dentists in my community. I want them to give me a second Pride in Place award to improve the physical
1: Sure.
0: infrastructure of an area. You know, there's a lot of things I want, right? And like all MPs, I'm constantly demanding that more money gets spent on all the things that my
1: Yeah.
0: constituents want to
1: But the
0: see.
1: money's
0: And
1: the money and the context doesn't change. I understand that point, but I suppose the thing is, if not in the wake of devastating election results and his former deputy making a move seemingly against him, under what circumstances would it be appropriate for the Prime Minister to consider his position?
0: I just think that people elected a Labour government, and Keir Starmer was the leader of that government, and he set out a 5-year programme. And I think that people should give him the time that it takes and the time that he said it would take to deliver on some of his goals. Now, if we're approaching the next general election and it's really clear that both Labour is really unpopular and that he is the cause of that unpopularity, then I think there might be a conversation so that we go into the next election with a new leader and a fresh set of ideas. But I just think it's premature. And I suppose the point I make is anybody who was to take over would inherit the same problems. And I think the real danger, actually, is that they would become very unpopular just as quickly. Because, look, if there was some magic wand that you could just wave at the small boats crisis, for example, then why didn't Reform MPs Suella Braverman and Robert Jenrick do it when they were the ministers responsible? You know, there is no magic wand that we can just wave at all these problems. And my analysis is not that the government's failing because that there are all these things that we could have done and just chose not to do. I think that actually the country's in a really, really difficult place right now. And that's not to say, by the way, that I think we've got everything right. I think I was the first MP actually in the PLP meeting after the winter fuel announcement was made to speak out against it and say that that was a really poor policy. Like that there have been some clear unforced errors, and I'm not denying that for one moment.
1: But the thing is, you're prepared to get feisty about it, as we can hear. Starmer doesn't. He doesn't come out fighting generally, does he? He's not going to stand there tomorrow morning, is he, and say what you've just said. Circumstances won't change. We're improving the NHS. We're stopping the small boats. He's not going to say that because that's not his style, and that's part of the issue.
0: No, I mean, I was in the PLP meeting a few weeks ago, so the Parliamentary Labour Party meeting, where You know, there was a sort of febrile mood going in, and he completely turned the room around. And even his critics, who'd already been calling for him to go, sort of stood up and praised him. So I have no idea, and you know more than I do about what he's going to say tomorrow. And I'm going to watch your show until 10:30 so I can hear after the embargo what he's going to say. But I think we do need to get better, and it's not just on his shoulders either. I think all of us need to get better at improving the way we communicate. I think we do need to be more feisty. Actually, I think we need to call out some of the hypocrisy that we're getting from some of our opponents. And I think the challenge that we've got is these are new times. Like, it is the end of two-party politics. That's why we had the results that we had. In 2019, we had our worst election defeat since 1935. 5 years later, we had our second biggest ever landslide victory. We've had really bad midterm blues, but I think it's perfectly possible for us to win the election 3 years from now if we deliver on the things that people are asking us to deliver on.
1: Well, except one of the things that we know he's going to say tomorrow, this has already been trailed, is about having a closer relationship with the EU again. Won't that just consolidate the reform vote in Brexit supporting areas? How's that going to help you win the election?
0: Massive risk there, because I've already had this shouted at me from people who think that we're rejoining the European Union. And there are people calling for us to do that. I don't agree with them. I don't think we should rejoin the EU. But yeah, the risk is around our ability to communicate to people what that means. And that does not mean surrendering sovereignty, but it means being realistic about the fact that the world's biggest trading bloc is on our doorstep, and it is in the interests of the British people and our economy to have a better trading relationship. And ultimately, the proof will be in delivery. So if we do that, and if we're able to show in the next 2 to 3 years that there are benefits and people are feeling those benefits, I think that would be a good thing. And particularly if that reset with the EU could include, for example, some form of Dublin Treaty again, because bear in mind, the small boats crisis was caused by Brexit. It was caused by us leaving an agreement to be able to send asylum seekers back to Europe. If we could look at these sorts of aspects of our relationship, and if we could actually deliver on the things that people want us to deliver, then I think that people would calm down.
1: All right. Sam, thank you for that. Thank you for your time. Get some sleep. Your WhatsApp is going to be going mental tomorrow, isn't it? So, you know, try and get some winks. Sam Rushworth there. Labour MP joining me here on Times Radio. Linda has texted in 87222. Start your message with the word Times. She says, Ollie, how much longer are we going to have to put up with politicians and the media using vacuous words like change, as well as loaded words like progressive, nationalist and populist? Get a thesaurus and try to speak politically jargon-free and clear English. Coming up, Donald Trump has rejected Iran's response to his proposals to end the war as totally unacceptable. We'll bring you the latest on that and some of the other stories you may have missed before 10:30. 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
2: Mr. and Little Miss are back in Happy Meal, and they're off on a road trip. 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Some fun, some food, it's all inside this Happy Meal. 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
1: Coming up after the headlines at 10:30, Anne McElvoy and Henry Hill will be joining me to look through tomorrow's papers, and also the embargo will be lifted on what the Prime Minister will say tomorrow, and we'll tell you what we know. Before then, we'll get the sport with Matt Hutchinson, but just before that, some of the other stories you need to know out in the Times tonight. Donald Trump has rejected Iran's response to his proposals to end the war as, quote, totally unacceptable. Over the weekend, it emerged that Tehran had responded via Pakistan to the US plan to end the fighting. But tonight, the US president wrote on his Truth Social platform, I have just read the response from Iran's so-called representatives. I don't like it. Totally unacceptable. New in the Times, newly elected Green councils have promised to set up safe places for drug users and have pledged to stop forcing teachers to report pupils suspected of extremism to the government's anti-terror programme. Zach Polanski's party took control of 5 formerly Labour councils and won 2 directly elected mayoralties in the local elections last week. In Lewisham, the Green Council is set to declare itself a trans-friendly borough and twin itself with a Palestinian town. Both Waltham Forest and Hackney, in which Greens won landslide majorities from Labour, will set out a plan to divest the council's investments from companies associated with Israel. And the Royal Navy is planning to spend up to £200,000 on a new uniform for female sailors because the present design is believed to have, quote, inappropriately placed buttons. A document circulated internally and seen by the Times said the old-style ceremonial number one jacket would need to be exchanged for a new style, which would be covered at the Crown's expense, meaning it would be paid for by taxpayers. The current uniform, worn by Princess Anne at ceremonial events, has 4 rows of 2 buttons, with the highest row said to be set in the same position as nipples. The new uniform shows all 8 buttons placed lower. Well, someone who is wearing a jacket with no buttons over his nipples, I'm pleased to say, is Matt Hutchinson from TalkSport, who joins me now. Hi, Matt.
6: Good evening, Ollie. How are you?
1: Good. What sport have I missed whilst I've been watching all the sport from Westminster?
6: Oh, it's all been happening. I mean, the major talking point of tonight is Arsenal's win over West Ham, a 1-0 victory, crucial at both ends of the table, but it'll be a game known for a 4-minute, 11-second VAR review. So Arsenal winning 1-0, Trossard getting a goal in the 83rd. Minute, a dramatic end to that match. In stoppage time, Callum Wilson got a goal from West Ham that was eventually chalked off. It was from a corner, an alleged foul on David Raya, the Arsenal goalkeeper, by Pablo. The goal initially given, then chalked off following VAR intervention. And I'll let people watch themselves and decide if they think that was indeed a foul. I mean, the grappling in the boxes in Premier League matches from set pieces all season has been an issue, so it's been something that's been brewing. Hopefully the official can stamp it out ahead of next season. Arsenal now, Ollie, just 2 wins away from a first Premier League title in 22 years, and West Ham still 1 point from safety.
1: Now, the only football that I cared about today was that Boreham Wood lost to Rochdale, sadly, at Wembley, but tell me about some Premier League results.
6: Supporting your local team, I
1: absolutely,
6: like that. Elsewhere in the Premier League, it was Burnley 2, Aston Villa 2, so another point towards potential Champions League qualification for Aston Villa, but potentially 2 points dropped, depending on which way you look at that one. Crystal Palace, Everton also 2 apiece, with Palace mainly focusing on the Conference League final in just a couple of weeks' time. And Nottingham Forest, Newcastle was 1 apiece. Forest now officially safe, as are Leeds. I mean, a massive turnout for Leeds especially. He got promoted to the Premier League this season, and both sides have performed well in recent weeks.
1: OK, and in 30 seconds, what's been going on in Scotland?
6: I mean, the top of the Scottish Premiership, it's been an amazing battle all season. Hearts are still top, Celtic just behind them, but both sides have the title in their own hands with 2 games to go because they play each other, Ollie, on Saturday at Celtic Park. So either Celtic or Hearts can win the Premiership, Celtic beating Rangers 3-1 earlier and applying some pressure, but a dramatic 10 days or so ahead north of the border.
1: All right, Matt Hutchinson from TalkSport, thank you. Right, I have in my hands a piece of paper with what I'm allowed to tell you about what the Prime Minister is going to say tomorrow in this much anticipated speech. I will be bringing it to you next with Anne McElvoy and Henry Hill joining me. But first, at 10:31, let's get the latest headlines with Mark Tyler.
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8: Thank you, Ollie. Good evening. Sir Keir Starmer will promise sweeping changes to address the big challenges confronting the UK as he battles to save his job. The Prime Minister insists his plan will demonstrate hope, urgency and exactly whose side we are on after Labour's disastrous election results in England and Scotland and Wales put his position in peril. The speech tomorrow marks the start of a crunch week for his premiership. Ahead of the speech tomorrow, the former Deputy Prime Minister has waded into the argument about the PM's future, but stopped short of saying he should resign. Angela Rayner described last week's election results as an historic defeat and called on the Prime Minister to meet the moment and deliver the change the country needs. Backbencher Catherine West said she could begin an effort to remove Sir Keir Starmer tomorrow, but fellow MP Perrin Moon is standing behind Starmer.
9: He's got my 100% backing. We are in a very difficult time. We're being buffeted by international affairs. Keir Starmer came out very early on and said we would not get involved in this conflict. That, for me, is real leadership.
8: Iran has sent its response to the most recent US plans to end the war, and President Trump has responded this evening, writing on Truth Social. He said, "I've just read the response from Iran's so-called representatives. I don't like it. It's totally unacceptable." According to Tehran's semi-official news agency, Iran's proposal includes a call for the lifting of US sanctions and demands that the US ends its naval blockade in the Strait of Hormuz. A flight carrying 20 British nationals rescued from a cruise ship stricken with hantavirus landed in the UK earlier this evening, touched down in Manchester, and the passengers have been taken to Arrow Park Hospital on Merseyside for observation. Thousands of people gathered outside Downing Street today. They were protesting against anti-Semitism and called on the government to do more to protect British Jews. Meanwhile, a 34-year-old man has been charged after an attack on three members of the Jewish community in North London. Adolescence was the big winner at this year's BAFTA TV Awards, taking home four prizes, including for stars Stephen Graham, Christine DeMarco and 16-year-old Owen Cooper. Celebrity Traitors won the Best Reality Award, as well as picking up the Most Memorable Moments prize for Alan Carr's Treacherous Victory.
10: Was I good? Was I really? Or were the other celebrities just thick? It was Nick who made me cry. Honestly, we were around that round table and he just went, "We got this." And I was like, "No, I've got this."
8: And The Sun has revealed that Emma Willis will be taking over from Tess Daly as one of the new hosts of Strictly Come Dancing. For News Bulletin, when you want it, search for the Times Radio News Briefing on the Times Radio app.
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1: 10:36, Ollie Mann here with you through until 1 a.m. Henry Hill is with me, political editor of The Critic magazine. Good evening, Henry.
14: Good evening.
1: And Anne McElvoy, executive editor at Politico. Hi, Anne.
15: Hi, hello.
1: Hi, right, all-star panel I'm pleased to have because this is a big moment, or at least Keir Starmer hopes it is. I have in my hands what I'm allowed to tell you he's going to be saying tomorrow in this much-anticipated speech, so we can get some live reaction from you guys. The lines that we have, now I think this isn't going to be the whole speech, obviously. There may even be people in Number 10 listening to us right now, Anne, waiting for your reaction to amend it. But the lines that we have are: to meet the challenges that our country faces, incremental change won't cut it. On growth, defence, Europe, energy, we need a bigger response than we anticipated in 2024 because these are not ordinary times. Strength through fairness, that is a key phrase that's going to come up a lot. Mm-hmm. Strength through fairness, it's a core Labour argument, Keir's going to say, and you will see those values writ large in the King's speech. You will see hope, urgency in exactly whose side we're on. People need hope. We will face up to the big challenges and we will make the big arguments. The Labour case that only Labour values and Labour policies can ensure our country not only weathers these storms, but emerges stronger and fairer. And just a couple of final lines for you. And this is where we've heard this earlier steer that he is steering us back towards Europe. This Labour government will be defined by rebuilding our relationship and by putting Britain at the heart of Europe so that we're stronger on the economy, on trade, on defence, you name it. because standing shoulder to shoulder with the countries that most share our interests, our values and our enemies, that is the right choice for Britain. That is the Labour choice. Anne McElvoy, is that enough to stop the podium being put outside number 10 a few days later?
14: Well, that we don't yet really know, but I think it's going to be a pretty high bar that the Prime Minister has to clear tomorrow. Just as you read out those points, it strikes me that, in a sense, Keir Starmer and his speechwriters and his strategists have clearly worked pretty hard and fast at this to show that this is not, he gets the message, it's not just business as usual. He can't just go out there and say, the plan is working, stick with the plan. This is, as he says, a different world, as he's suggesting that these things could not have been foreseen, although I'm unclear what precisely. I mean, obviously, the world moves very fast these days, but lots of the challenges that he's describing were in plain sight when he came to power. So I think what he's essentially admitting is that he made a bit of a hash of 2 years of government, all things considered, that he can be trusted to start again. The only problem I would have with that, if you take something like strength with strength through fairness, I literally don't know what it means. I mean, honestly, strength, as I understand, is about security, and it's also about the fact that the world is even more dangerous than we thought, so you're going to have to spend some more money on defence, and you hope that when you spend it on defence, you can do it in a clever way that knits you up with your European neighbours, and somehow Britain gets what fairer, because what makes more money, is able to distribute that money? It's unclear, it's muddy, and that is a little bit of the problem, I think, with some of the Starmer ways of talking about things. But what it does do, to give it a bit of credit, there's been a lot of a call for Keir Starmer to say, well, what is the Labour Party for that you lead? He's trying to say, I'm pro-European, I'm going to make some choices, I'm going to go with that, we're going to go all out there, we probably won't get to land in the murky middle as much. Does he get the chance to enact it? I'm not sure at all. I think this week could be, you know, one of the decisive weeks, really, that the tide goes out on this premiership.
1: I guess the thing is, Henry, it does show that he has some thinking. One of the things people accuse him of is not having strategy, as Anne was saying, but it's a bit thinky, isn't it? It doesn't feel like he's going to do something.
16: Is it thinky? It's wordy. But, I mean, my first thought, hearing all of that, is we've had this speech several times. I think we've had this speech every time Rachel Reeves needed to discover another fiscal black hole in the public finances. You know, oh my goodness, things are worse than we thought. We need to do X, Y, and Z. This government stands for Labour values, whatever they happen to be at the time. Like, this is not a new speech. I mean, to the extent that it has anything concrete in it, it is that the Prime Minister wants to do a big European realignment, which, one, we already knew, because, two, he was doing it anyway. And, three, most of the voters don't really care about either way. But very few voters on either side, to be honest, are particularly animated about the technical detail of our relationship with Europe. They were angry about our relationship with Europe because the economy was terrible when we were in. Now we're out and the economy is still terrible, and so they're angry at Brexit. But realistically, this country, the core problems this country has, you know, productivity, real wages, per capita GDP, they've all been stagnant since 2008. So unless the British economy is precognizant and curled into a defensive ball 8 to 10 years before Brexit actually happened, they have nothing to do with Brexit. And even if you did a full-on reintegration, which I don't think is on the cards here, returning to the economic performance that we had before Brexit in 2019 would not fix this country's economic situation. I think that to the extent that the pro-EU pitch is really aimed to appeal to anyone, it is to try and cultivate a caucus in the parliamentary Labour Party for whom that is important enough to them to rally around the Prime Minister, because it's not going to cut through in the country. And the fundamental issues with the public finances aren't going to change. We have runaway revenue expenditures on pensions, the NHS, social care, driven by demographic factors that constantly demand more tax rises without leaving any money left over for capital investment. The Labour Party still wants to heap regulation on the rental housing sector, heap regulation on employers, which is contrary to growth. The Prime Minister doesn't have the strength to face them down. And so it is, I think, actually remarkably, for a man who has nothing left to lose, a very limp read.
1: Unless, I guess, Anne, the audience isn't us, after all, and it isn't you. The audience is Wes Streeting. I mean, literally, keep Wes Streeting in his box. Then Angela Rayner will stay as far as she's gone no further. Burnham can't do anything, whatever people say. And maybe I'll just scrape through this.
14: Yeah, on a chessboard argument, I think what he is saying is he's sending, I take Henry's point, the electorate as a whole doesn't see his reactions largely, there are some motivated people on either side, but largely through the prism of how close or otherwise we should be to Europe. But if you have seen Labour sort of go into the valley of death in the local elections, I was just talking to someone about the near wipeo across Greater Manchester, speaking of Andy Burnham, you know, it's like, it's not going to be as easy for Andy Burnham to get back as it might have been before things considerably worsened for Labour. But you could say that a lot of the problem there was that their progressive vote, we've seen this also happening up in my near native Newcastle, where the Lib Dems and the Greens surging up their reform as well, absolutely crushing Labour out of Newcastle Council, all but two seats. So I think one thing you can say is that Starmer's understood that he needs to somehow magic together a progressive coalition that says, I'd like to move closer to Europe. And I think the sotto voce bit of that is, and when we come to rewrite or write the next manifesto, it will basically commit us to joining the customs union. He would then have to come up with something, as Henry reflects. It isn't just saying we're on our way to the youth mobility scheme, which benefits some people, but a very small number of people in the population. So I think that's its aim, is to draw a dividing line around Europe. Now, is that likely to stop Wes Streeting? I've actually written my column today, going in tomorrow, for the I newspaper, saying everything now hangs on the decision of one man, and that man is Wes Streeting. One, I think he's been underestimated. I think he's sometimes been his own worst enemy, apart from all the rest in the older any Bourbon quote. But he's sometimes sort of faced too many ways at once and not shown that he could settle in a position. But he had reasonably good results in Redbridge and around him the other night, where others didn't. He is a good communicator. He is very pro-European. For me, he is too far gone on the idea of the customs union, because I'm never quite sure, you know, what we'd actually really get from it that would drive growth as much as Labour thinks. But it's a position a lot of people want to hear. And I'm not sure that he will be put off waiting and, shall we say, encouraging in the background people to back Catherine West's stalking horse manoeuvre against Starmer. That seems to be heading upwards of 40 when I last checked. It's not going to be stoppable so easily as one speech saying, I love Europe, so do you. So you are going to really want to see what I'm going to do next.
1: Except, Henry, I guess the thing that, you know, I tried my best, but the thing you can't capture when you're just reading off a piece of paper in a radio studio is how this speech might be delivered and how it goes down in front of the cameras. Seems unlikely, because he's not the most charismatic orator, Keir Starmer, but maybe he can just draw on a well of sympathy from people who are like, OK, he's had his bruising, let's not take the country to the brink and go through another psychodrama, or real drama, as we were discussing yesterday. Let him try again. I mean, that's the gambit, isn't it?
16: I mean, oratory, good oratory, can be a really powerful thing. And I know this because the closest I think I've come to really sensing the effect of it was during the Scottish referendum in 2014, when I watched George Galloway speak. Now, as you can imagine, I have absolutely no time whatsoever for George Galloway. But when he was using his powers to defend the United Kingdom, and he's speaking in a way that not many people do anymore, because he's from that sort of town hall public meeting tradition, it was incredible. But I think, one, that effect wears off. Two, that effect doesn't necessarily carry through as well on television. And three, we've got no reason to suspect that Sir Keir Starmer is going to deliver that kind of oratory. I mean, because if he can do that, why hasn't he been doing that until now? I mean, you can probably get any impersonator to give a pretty good idea of what this speech will sound like. Now, I think that it might be that we're going to be taken hugely by surprise, because this speech is going to actually contain a lot of details about the Prime Minister's King's speech, and it will include radical legislation, and then we'll have to go and pick through that and work out whether it's a good idea or not. But in terms of, does the Prime Minister have the ability to personally move crowds to his defence? I mean, it would be an extraordinary historical turnaround, but no, he's evidenced absolutely no sign of that to date.
1: All right, Henry Hill, the critic, yes?
14: Can I chip in? I mean,
1: you can quickly, go ahead, Anne.
14: Yeah, but in terms of oratory, he did deliver a good performance in September at the last Labour conference. It's not always true that he's as wooden as he's often criticised as being, probably by me and others and the Times and thereabouts. He can. It's just like occasionally he does it, and then it sort of goes flaccid again.
16: That's to a crowd in a room, right? That's to a friendly crowd in a room, rather than to television cameras, to a nation in which he is the least popular prime minister since polling began. I think that's the critical difference.
1: More of this with Henry and Anne to come. Plus, I'll bring you the front pages of all of the newspapers, but I can tell you that I'll splash tomorrow on the Times. PM fights to save his skin after Rayner ultimatum. You're with Ollie Mann here on Times Radio.
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1: Yeah, you're with Ollie Mann here on Times Radio through until 1 o'clock. Anne McElvoy, Executive Editor at Politico, and Henry Hill, Political Editor at The Critic magazine, are joining me at the moment. And we haven't been looking through the front pages of the newspapers yet because we've been talking all about Keir Starmer's speech tomorrow. If you've just joined us, the main lines we have are that he's going to talk about rebuilding our relationship, putting Britain at the heart of Europe. He's going to talk about strength through fairness. And he's going to say, to meet the challenges that our country faces, incremental change won't cut it. Will that cut it to keep him clinging on? Unmitigated guff, says Tom. What do you think? 87222, start your message with the word Times. But let me bring you the front pages of the newspapers tomorrow. The Sun is the only one that doesn't lead with this political story. They have the news that Emma Willis is to sign as the host of Strictly Come Dancing. I think there's going to be a male co-host as well, but we don't know who that is yet. But everyone else obviously has a variant on this story. As I said, the Times leads with PM fights to save his skin after Rayner ultimatum. The Mail, Streeting and Rayner ready for Starmer's fall. Telegraph, Streeting, I'm ready to be PM. An interesting sub-story here. Polanski falsely claimed he worked at Ministry of Justice. Perhaps we'll talk about that if we have a moment. Labour leadership rivals circle as Starmer tries to cling to power, says The Guardian. And The Mirror, obviously the most supportive of all of these, nonetheless has a photo not of Starmer but of Rayner. Change, ... before it's too late, summarising that epic tweet that she put out today. I mean, Anne, there's lots of different lines on the same story, isn't there, which seems to reflect the confusion at the moment about exactly what the story is and where it's going.
14: The story is probably quite simple. I was just thinking about that, looking through the papers, Ollie, before we came on. I mean, for a start, you know, we've got Team West saying officially, I didn't have a conversation with Starmer that weekend. I certainly didn't say, you know, I'm kind of standing over your shoulder. Kind of, I mean, in the shower in the Psycho Hitchcock movie with a knife. I mean, yeah, he's not, but kind of he is. I think he's just hoping that somebody else wields it to draw very gory gory allusion there. But I do think you don't end up on the front page of pretty much every paper without at least you're very, very disciplined and operationally the best of all of the operations that I know, without having expressed some interest that you are prepared to run if the vacancy should arise. You're just hoping that somebody else ensures the vacancy arises. I think that Angela Rayner is positioning herself. It's well described there or presented in the Mirror. You know, she's kind of a little bit more there, girl. I think they kind of like her, the cut of her jib as the Labour tabloid, is that she's waiting to see what Wes Streeting does. But I feel if Wes Streeting moves, then she would, you know, you'd have a domino effect. And if neither of them do, well, there's another domino, and that is, of course, Andy Burnham. So, yeah, I do think you come to the view that it would be very unusual in politics in any party for to have got to this febrile level and then everyone to draw their breath and say, gosh, that was a sensible speech about strength and fairness. And you know what? I think we should just all go and calm down. I mean, I think the trajectory is clear. What we're arguing about is the mechanisms and the timing.
1: Yeah, but Henry Anne makes a point around sort of Wes Streeting worrying for his own reputation, really. That's all it is, isn't it? He doesn't want to be seen to be wielding the knife. He doesn't want to be Michael Gove, basically, does he? But, I mean, he's quite happy to step in at the point the vacancy arises.
16: Yeah, it's one of the very old, very strange games that we and the politicians play, is that essentially you've got the people who everyone knows wants it, but none of them will say so. Friends of theirs will say so, which is them, but we're not allowed to call them that in the story. And so it's strange, to be honest, because it's one of those things where everyone knows what's going on. So it's not obvious what purpose it serves, but it clearly does serve some purpose. There is a sense that nobody, especially I think in Labour, which has less of a tradition, less of a regicidal tradition than the Conservatives, nobody wants to be the one that actually did the deed. It puts one at a disadvantage. And so you end up with this weird prisoner's dilemma where you hope that someone like Catherine West comes along from left of stage and just knocks the Prime Minister off his pedestal for you. How long this can last is a different question, because, of course, one of the things that has really come into focus since Catherine's aborted stalking horse attempt is that the timetable of the contest, I think Anne and I both agree, is inevitably going to happen at some point, matters an awful lot, much more than usual, because Andy Burnham, who would ordinarily be one of the favourites, is not a Member of Parliament. And I think that it would be extraordinarily difficult if you had a rapid contest that somebody else won for Andy to then come in, have time to destabilise that person and then take over before the general election. And so from Wes Streeting's perspective, you can absolutely see, and indeed from Angela Rayner's, you can absolutely see why they might be strongly incentivised to try and get a move on. And that will only be increasing the pressure on them, given, as you mentioned, neither of them wants to be seen to be the one to do the deed.
1: I guess as well, Anne, like from the point of view of the Labour Party rather than the country, if you want to win the next election, you're better off not to become leader now, because what's going to happen now is all of the aftershock of the Iran war still to come. Better to be leader in a year's time and pick up after that mess and say, now I'm going to change it.
14: Yeah, but you don't get to choose. You know, I think that Boris Johnson's approach to this was actually fundamentally the right one, regardless of party and regardless of Boris Johnson, which is if the ball comes loose at the back of the scrum, you got to choose your time, make sure you know you've got a good kick at it and go for it. To say, I mean, absolutely, you could make that argument. It would always be better to take over when the grass is green. Well, who knows what will happen next year? You know, it turns out this is a very unpredictable world. And I think that there is a real risk. I was on a show this morning with Patrick McGuire, always excellent to talk politics with at times. And we were just, you know, we're talking about some historical analogies here. Wes Streeting is a great student of Labour history, and he is very well versed in it. Do you want to be the Roy Jenkins, you know, the guy who was such an intellectual heavyweight for Labour, who was thought to be the natural successor to Harold Wilson for the progressive, for the pro-European, you know, movement, the kind of modernising liberal candidate? Just missed his timing in 1969-70, the Wilson era then ended, yeah, as it did a few years later. And by 1976, you know, you were cold potatoes, and Roy Jenkins came third in that contest. This lessons about, well, like, why don't you wait and see and don't be the one who wields the knife. There are many, many other examples where fortune has favoured the brave. And I'm sure that must be a topic of conversation in the Streeting household as they listen, as I'm sure they will, to this conversation. Yeah, and the others, I should say, as well. I mean, if you're Andy Burnham, etc., yes, you just want to get back on the pitch. But yeah, with people who say, well, I'm going to make this work in a timing that will bring back Burnham, you know, I don't think they are quite seeing how kinetic this situation is.
1: You know what? We've got 2 minutes left, Henry. Let's just briefly change topic because of this story on The Telegraph. Polanski falsely claimed he worked at the Ministry of Justice. Have you seen this story?
16: I've seen the headline and just sort of was desperately trying to, this is the downside of being on camera, I was desperately trying to skim it without looking like I wasn't paying attention to Anne. I mean, it is a question of how much of these stories, sadly, I can't actually zoom in on it enough without it going low res. But if this is the case, then this fits into a pattern.
1: Exactly. Around, it's the Red Cross story again, isn't it?
16: Around Zach Polanski. And I think that it is interesting when you see some of the Zach supporters online claiming that he's being monstered and all the rest of it, is that you can really hammer somebody on their politics. Right. And a lot of British voters will not pay particular attention to that if they think that the person is a good person. Jeremy Corbyn was immune to conservative attacks for a very long time when they were calling him a communist. And it was only when the anti-Semitism stuff came out that that really started to chip away. Boris Johnson had an almost sorcerous hold on the affections of the British people for several years. And I think that actually for Zach Polanski and for the Greens, this is in a way much more troubling, because there will be a decent chunk of voters who like the Greens' message, who are open to defecting from Labour or the Liberal Democrats, but who this kind of background drip, drip, drip of this man is dodgy, this man is a con artist, this man, you have a hypnosis and that kind of thing. That's the kind of thing that can really put a voter off voting for you, even if they tell pollsters they love all your policies.
1: Yeah, it's that thing, Anne, briefly, isn't it, of, you know, once you've seen it, you can't unsee it, even if you don't believe it.
14: A lot of politicians have exaggerated and embroidered stories about themselves to fit a particular audience. Remember Tony Blair saying that he'd seen Jackie Milburn play in Newcastle when he couldn't have done, he was far too young. But I think this is of a different quality, and it is, I think, a big problem now with Zach Polanski coming on.
1: All right.
14: To tell the truth.
1: And thank you so much for joining us, and as well, Henry. Anne McElvoy there, executive editor at Politico, and Henry Hill, political editor of The Critic magazine, looking through tomorrow morning's newspapers and ahead to Keir Starmer's speech, in which he will talk about strength through fairness. Join us on Times Radio from 10 a.m. to hear it live.
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1: Good evening, it's 11 o'clock. I'm Ollie Mann, in for Daryl Morris tonight through until 1 a.m. We will be taking an hour-long break from British domestic politics, you will perhaps be pleased to know, but we will be returning after midnight to that topic when the comedian Ria Lina will join me for an hour of looking through all the big stories of the morning. But in this hour, as a plane carrying 20 British passengers who were evacuated from a cruise ship in Tenerife following an outbreak of hantavirus has just landed at Manchester Airport, we'll be speaking to leading microbiologist Paul Hunter about everything that those guys and their families need to know, but also the rest of us as well, about this virus. Plus, the 3-day ceasefire between Ukraine and Russia officially ends tomorrow. Both sides have reported breaches, so where do we go from here? And after 11:30, we'll be on the red carpet at the BAFTAs, and with your cultural guide to the week ahead, it's The To-Do List. That's all coming up after the news with Mark Tyler.
8: Thank you, Ollie. Good evening. In a speech tomorrow aimed at ensuring his survival as Labour leader and Prime Minister, Sir Keir Starmer will say that incremental change won't cut it and will vow that we will face up to the big challenges facing the country. The Prime Minister says he will set out the next steps in his plan to build a stronger and fairer Britain. He'll add, strength through fairness is a core Labour argument, and you will see those values writ large in the King's speech. You will see hope, urgency, and exactly whose side we are earlier on. Labour values and Labour policies can ensure our country not only weathers these storms, but emerges stronger and fairer. Well, Anne McElvoy is executive editor at Politico. She's told Ollie on Times Radio what she makes of Starmer's message.
14: Keir Starmer and his speechwriters and his strategists have clearly worked pretty hard and fast at this to show he gets the message. It's not just business as usual. He can't just go out there and say, the plan is working, stick with the plan. This is lots of the challenges that he's describing were in plain sight when he came to power. So I think what he's essentially admitting is that he made a bit of a hash of 2 years of government, all things considered.
8: Dr. Becky Cooper is the Labour MP for Worthing West and co-chairman of the Tribune Group. She's told Times Radio tonight that he faces a tough task to turn things round quickly.
2: We need to make much faster progress, because when I was on the doors here in Worthing West, that's what I heard, is that people can hear some of the rhetoric that's coming through, but they're not feeling it. And the messages are not landing. The way that they're living their lives, the cost of living crisis is biting, and the hope is not there as well. So there's a lot of things that need to be addressed in a very short space of time now, to be honest.
8: Iran has sent its response to the most recent US plans to end the war, and President Trump has responded this evening, writing on Truth Social. He said, "I've just read the response from Iran's so-called representatives. I don't like it. It's totally unacceptable." According to Tehran's semi-official news agency, Iran's proposal underlines the need for an end to the war on all fronts. It calls for the lifting of US sanctions and demands that the US end its naval blockade in the Strait of Hormuz. A flight carrying 20 British nationals rescued from a cruise ship stricken with hantavirus landed in the UK earlier this evening, touched down in Manchester, and the passengers have now been taken to Arrow Park Hospital on Merseyside for observation. A 34-year-old man has been charged after an attack on three members of the Jewish community in North London. The two men and one woman were targeted in Enfield in the early hours of yesterday. Dylan Osai is charged with religiously aggravated assault and is due in court tomorrow. Now, sport. Arsenal grabbed a late winner to clinch a crucial 1-0 victory at strugglers West Ham to re-establish their 5-point lead at the top of the Premier League. The result means that both Nottingham Forest and Leeds are safe from relegation. Adolescence came out on top at this year's BAFTA Television Awards, picking up 4. The Netflix show took home the Limited Drama Prize, while Stephen Graham, Christine DeMarco and Owen Cooper each picked up acting awards. So more recognition for the 16-year-old.
21: You know, you brought me into a family that I'll never forget, and yous have travelled me and my mum and my dad all across the world, so I'm forever grateful for what you've done. And to my family who are here tonight, love you.
8: Celebrity Traitors won Best Reality and the fan-voted Memorable Moment category. Amanda Land was also recognised, along with comedy actor Steve Coogan and Catherine Parkinson. And Dame Mary Berry was presented with the BAFTA Fellowship. And The Sun is reporting tonight that Emma Willis will be taking over from Tess Daly as one of the new hosts of Strictly Come Dancing. For News Bulletin when you want it, search for the Times Radio News Briefing on the Times Radio app.
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1: I swear that kid from Adolescence is going to be about 25 by the time he's picked up his final award for that role. We're going to be talking about the BAFTA TV Awards in about half an hour's time, and we'll also have your cultural guide to the week ahead on the to-do list after 11:30. Good evening, Ollie Mann here in for Daryl Morris through until 1 a.m. Coming up next, we're also going to be talking about the situation between Ukraine and Russia. They've had a ceasefire for 3 days. You may not have noticed whilst we've been talking about domestic UK politics, to which we will return in an hour's time. But the ceasefire ends tomorrow. Both sides have reported breaches. So what happens next? We'll be talking about that in just a moment. Plus, of course, all of your texts and emails, etc., on everything we're discussing. 87222, start your message with the word Times. On social media, we are at Times Radio. You can email me studio@times.radio. And you can send WhatsApp messages, pictures and voice notes to 0333 003 02437 2353. Will says, Ollie, if we're speaking about the Prime Minister like a passenger train with a timetable departure, does that make Angela Rayner our nation's rail replacement bus service? Helen says, Ollie, what on earth is a stalking horse? Please could your guest speak to you in lay language? Point taken, Helen, although this time yesterday we did do a deep dive on the history of stalking horse candidates, so you just need to listen to Times Radio more. But essentially, it's a slightly outdated hunting term, a bit like the whip, which means, as in the case of Catherine West, a candidate who doesn't really want to be leader puts themselves forward as leader to essentially open up the conversation for others to come in and test the current Prime Minister. And Emma says, in response to one of our earlier stories as well, Ollie, so green-led councils are going to divest funds which have anything to do with Israel, are they? I'm sure they will obviously be doing the same with any funds with links to Syria and Iran and other countries who have persecuted their own people. Obviously, Emma. Right, let's talk first about Hunter virus, because I feel like, actually, if we weren't having all of this turmoil after the elections here in England, Scotland and Wales, this would be the headline news, wouldn't it? A plane carrying 20 British passengers who were evacuated from a cruise ship in Tenerife following an outbreak of Hunter virus has now landed in Manchester Airport. And the 20 people brought back to the UK tonight are due to be transferred to hospital. They're going to be monitored there for 72 hours and then asked to self-isolate for 45 days. Professor Paul Hunter is with me now, an infectious disease expert from the University of East Anglia. Hi, Paul.
3: Hello. Good evening.
1: Hi. Thanks so much for your time. I imagine you've been talking about this a lot today. What is the one thing that you think people don't understand about this situation that you sort of wish they would?
3: I think the concern clearly is how easily it may or may not spread within the broader population. And I think that's what's worrying people. Hantavirus isn't like COVID. Hantavirus has been around for decades, if not centuries. And we have seen outbreaks of this disease in the past. And you know, they are, when they're happening for the people who are involved, they are very scary, in large part because they've got a very high death rate, typically about 30 to 40%. And if you're over 60, more than half of the people over 60 sadly will lose their lives.
1: So it is a bit like COVID in that respect. It does seem to target older people.
3: Well, yes, as do many infectious diseases, it must be said. You know, it's not that's not unique to COVID or indeed to hantavirus. The issue really is how easily it can spread person to person. And that's the that, I think, is why we can be a bit more reassuring. It certainly has spread person to person, as we've seen on the ship, but cruise liners are a different environment to the general population back home. That people are crammed together in relatively small enclosed environments, and infectious diseases do spread more readily on cruise liners than they do in the general public. I think the evidence is that this doesn't spread easily person to person outside of special conditions. Even within the house, typically among household members, most evidence is for it spreading between sexual contacts. So if the risk even in people's houses, people who live in the same home, isn't that great, then the risk in the broader community is even smaller. So I think, yes, it's a very nasty disease. If you catch it, yes, people need to be isolated, but I think the concerns about more wider spread are that the risk is very low, but clearly not zero, which is why the government is taking the steps that it is in bringing these people home safely and then putting them into self-isolation for a period of time.
1: Yeah, the virus only spreads, though, if you're symptomatic, I believe. So how long does it take to develop symptoms? In other words, how long do these people have to wait till they know they're off the hook?
3: Right. Sadly, it's quite variable. Typically, it's about 2 weeks when you're exposed to the infection to when you get ill, it's about 2 weeks, sometimes smaller, sometimes longer. There are, however, a small number of people who have developed illness as long as up to about 8 weeks after a known exposure. So that's why it's so long. It's because of this tail in the very few people who have had to wait a very long time before they actually got sick.
1: Okay. And what about, you know, you talked about how it goes from human to human, so intimate contact, but then how do you get it from animals? Like, how have all these people become infected, do you think?
3: I mean, usually with hantavirus, it's you're in an environment where there are rats or mice, and it's the dried excrement and the dried urine that seems to suspend into the air, and then you breathe it in that way. And so typically it's if you're clearing out sheds that that have got rats living in them, that might be a risk.
1: I mean, I really have got a lot of that in my shed. We keep chickens.
3: Yeah. So
1: knew about that.
3: Yeah, if you're clearing rats' nests from your shed, you should ideally wear a mask while you're doing it so you don't breathe in the air. I mean, there have been cases of hantavirus acquired from rats in the UK in the past. Not many, but they have been recorded. And we do know that hantavirus is present in at least a proportion of the rats in the UK.
1: You're just reminding me of a conversation I had with the man who came to solve my rat problem in my shed, who was horrified that we kept cans of drink in there because

0: looking back in 2 months, wishing we hadn't taken it more seriously. And I think the government has, other the public health agencies in the UK, UK Health Security Agency, have taken a fairly correct approach in a very conservative, cautious approach. The downside of that, of course, is that when you see people wearing hazmat suits on telly, it does cause concern. But balancing the anxiety of seeing people in these sort of hazmat suits compared to the reassurance that you get from knowing that the government is taking it seriously is I think, a balance that has been struck about right.
1: Yeah, and what about people who are thinking about booking a cruise ship for their next holiday? I mean, you could this just as easily have happened on a plane or a bus.
0: Probably not a plane because the time that people are on a plane probably isn't long enough for there to be much transmission. I've never heard of a hantavirus transmission event that's happened on a plane. But to be honest, 2 weeks ago, I'd never heard of an outbreak of hantavirus on a cruise liner. Cruise liners are intrinsically different because people are interacting, they're facing each other, they're maybe dancing with each other, they're sort of sharing food. On planes, you sit and you're all facing the same way, so it's rarely the case that you're sort of in each other's face. That there is a definition that has been accepted for contacts on planes, and basically they're saying that, well, if you've been within 2 rows of a known case, then you've been exposed, and that 2 rows is based on is sort of what we use for many infectious diseases that might be spread on board planes.
1: Okay, thank you. I feel enlightened. Appreciate your time, Paul. Thanks.
0: My pleasure.
1: Professor Paul Hunter there, infectious disease expert at the University of East Anglia, talking, of course, about, well, not just the Brits that have landed, but the Brits have landed back in the UK, but all of the people that have been flown off that cruise ship where there was the outbreak of hantavirus to various different places all over the world, including lots of states in the US. It's a big news story all over the world at the moment. If we weren't so distracted with our domestic politics, we probably would have spent even more time on. Right, it is 11:15. What's been going on in Russia this weekend?
2: Тружеников села. Фронт и тыл были едины.
1: That is President Putin speaking at the country's annual victory parade. He suggested Russia's conflict with Ukraine could be drawing to a close. There's been a 3-day ceasefire between Ukraine and Russia, which officially ends tomorrow, although both sides have reported breaches. Putin has said, I think that the matter is coming to an end. The matter being, presumably, his attack on Ukraine, whilst also condemning Western support for Kyiv. Robert Fox is here, defence editor for the Evening Standard. Hi, Robert.
3: Hello.
1: What do you make of Putin's comments?
3: Very mooted by Putin's standards. And they're terribly like Trump, aren't they? Trump has been predicting the end of the conflict with Iran over the Gulf, over weapons of mass destruction and so on. And it's not happening. If you've got to have a negotiation, both sides have got to agree to negotiate. And I suspect that for once, strangely, and he looked in a very bad place only about 3-4 months ago, Zelensky psychologically has got the upper hand now.
1: How has that happened?
3: Because, sorry, I'm going to have to be a bit nerdy and go into a few statistics.
1: Please, if 11:18 isn't the time on a Sunday night, when is?
3: Russia has not gained territory over the last year. It is now retreating. For 2 or 3 months now, it looks as if it's been losing, quite surprisingly, large numbers of troops on the battlefield in such number that they can't replace them. Does that make sense to you?
1: Mm-hmm.
3: They have put their hand up more or less that 35,000 plus were killed or seriously injured, incapacitated, in other words, in March. And that seems to be developing into a pattern, and that is going to make life very difficult for Putin. And the drone tactics and innovation, despite a lot of cheerleading from Russia, where they put immense resources into it on their own side, is that again, the Ukrainians seem to have the edge. But most critically, is that they're getting long-range attacks, medium-long-range.

0: attacks into Russia, now doing real damage. And this is the thing that we felt very strongly through all the reporting of the so-called Victory Day parade. It was very, very small compared to previous ones. 9th of May commemorates the victory over Nazi Germany in 1945, and a very mooted and, in an extraordinary way, quite frightened Putin, because he's ducking and diving. He came to the podium, he made his speech, he pushed off very quickly in an armored vehicle. He and his family don't stay in their normal homes. They try and avoid going into Moscow Oblast District or Novgorod District. So what is going on? It's not that he's giving up, not that he's admitting defeat, and he may resort to a more desperate tactics, which will come closer to home here to Britain and allies in Western Europe.
1: It's really interesting. I mean, you mentioned President Trump, of course, as well. To what extent do you think America, having been distracted by their own war with Iran, has led to them missing an opportunity, I guess, to mediate here? Because if Putin is worried about, you know, being bombed in Red Square, that's maybe a moment to restart those negotiations.
0: I'd make a very bold conjecture, guess. Even if Trump and Witkoff and the golf club dealer negotiators, mainly Witkoff and his son-in-law Kushner, get involved again, it won't get anywhere. The Ukrainians and some of the Russians, and we ought to talk about who the some of the Russians really are in a minute, are doing workarounds now, because they know what you get at the moment simply won't stick. Because Zelensky, exhausted, I think would like to go by the end of the year if there's a legitimate election and so on, and he can go off and do his own thing, because he's been at it for 4 years
1: now. He's exhausted, isn't he?
0: But Zelensky is pretty sure, particularly in the way that his troops are regaining ground, they're not going to do a trade over ground. I would have thought about 6 weeks ago it was possible that they would trade away temporarily, albeit, but possibly even permanently, the Donbass. I don't see that as on the cards at the moment. I'm pretty sure that the Russians know that, because despite what Putin has just said after the victory parade, saying he thinks that a conclusion is close, very much in the way that Trump has talked about it in the Gulf, I think very, very few people are expecting it. And Putin can only survive by war, because if he has a less than favourable, less than triumphant conclusion, I think politically he's pretty much toast.
1: Mm. OK, you did park an interesting thought, Robert, so I'll let you return to it for 30 seconds if you could. What did you mean by who the Russians really are?
0: Well, for the first time since he rose to power at the beginning of the century, there are tiny little whispers and indications that the support of Putin in the Kremlin, the old guys, the people who run the FSB, the secret police, and so on, Gerasimov in charge of the armed forces, are still with him. But there have been very strong rumours, and there's been a shutdown correspondingly to the rumours of the thing, but on the net, that somebody like Shoigu, the former defence minister, who has a lot of private militias, may have pretenses, like his old former ally did, created the Wagner revolt, which fell apart. It's not looking as steady, and that's what's so terribly interesting. What you also have to look at in that vast country, if people really get worried about the bloodletting and their fall in the standard of living right across Russia. They're supposed to have a beauty parade, elections. It would be interesting to see what would happen, particularly as they're now restricting mobile phone traffic as well as the internet.
1: OK, Robert, thank you for that. Really fascinating to speak to you, and thanks for staying up late for us. Robert Fox there, defence editor of the Evening Standard. Right, up next, if you watched the London Marathon and thought, that looks like a walk in the park, then Maybe ultramarathons are for you. I'm going to be speaking next to a woman who's just won one. 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
1: 11:25 here on Times Radio. We're going to be talking about the BAFTAs and doing our weekly to-do list, what you should be watching and reading and listening to in the week ahead, coming up after 11:30. But first, the Coca Donor 250. You heard of that? It is considered one of the toughest ultramarathons on Earth. It runs 253 miles through Arizona to the city of Flagstaff with a total climb of around 38,000 feet. I'm all right, thanks. I think I will give that one a miss. But just as well, Rachel Entrekin took part on Wednesday because she made history by becoming the first woman to win the event, completing the run in a record time of just over 56 hours. And she's here now. Hi, Rachel.
12: Hey, how's it going?
1: I feel tired just reading what you did.
12: Well, I'm tired doing what I did, so that makes sense.
1: How are you feeling now?
12: I'm good. The race is officially over, and so I can actually, I'm going home now, so sorry for car noise. But after the race was still going on, I spent a lot of time at the finish line just like cheering other people in. So it's been really busy.
1: How much is running and how much is walking when you're doing it for 56 hours?
12: I mean, I guess it depends on what part of the pack you're in. But for me, I would say that 90% of the race was running and 10% was hiking as fast as I could.
1: I mean, all I can compare it to is kind of getting off a roller coaster at a theme park, and albeit that's for 2 minutes, not 56 hours. But, you know, that feeling of the momentum still happening inside your body, even after you've stopped. Is it like that when you finish? Your body must struggle to adapt to stationariness.
12: Oh, my body was very ready for stationary. yeah.
1: But do you know what I mean? Like, you'll still go, I mean, it's just such an epic, epic journey.
12: It is. I don't know. I think as much fun as I have when I'm out there, the goal is always just get to Flagstaff. And so it's funny because you actually arrive in Flagstaff 50 miles before the race is over and you make this giant circle around the city and then you're finally done. So I had a lot of time to prepare myself to finish the race.
1: Okay, I'm going to ask you the concerned auntie question because I know that people will be thinking, what did you eat and how did you go to the toilet?
12: Oh gosh, that's a really common question. Is like, do you stop to pee? Yeah, so there's aid stations approximately every 15 miles. So, you know, that's like 3 hours or so. Best case scenario, I use those. Worst case scenario, I dig a hole in the ground and do my business there. But and then as far as food goes, I'm actually sponsored by a British company called Precision Fueling and Hydration. Mm-hmm. So for sports, I guess fuel, I use a lot of their products. So things like gels and bars and the liquid electrolyte drink mix, that kind of thing. And then as far as real food goes, because you do need real food too.
1: Yeah.
12: There's real food. Yeah. Oh gosh. I can't imagine. The men's winter actually only use gels, which is insane. But yeah, I tend to do foods that are pretty easy to digest. So ramen noodles, mashed potatoes, those are probably about it. Ramen noodles and mashed potatoes.
1: But how long do you have to stop to eat them? Like in 2 minutes and then you're off, or do you have a proper break?
12: Oh, no, there's no breaks. Some people will stop for breaks, but if you're trying to be competing towards the front of the event, you shove it all in as fast as you can and then leave. I think my average aid station stop time was like 3 minutes, I think.
1: And what about sleep? I'm sorry, I've asked you about eating and toileting. What about actually sleeping over that time?
12: I didn't sleep much. Kind of same thing. If you want to try to compete towards the front, you have to minimize all stoppage time period, which does include sleep. So I slept for 5 minutes at an aid station, kind of in the middle of nowhere. And then I call them dirt naps, where you just curl up on the ground. And I did that twice, and each one was 7 minutes. So 19 minutes total.
1: Did you have someone with you to wake you up, or did you use a clock or what? Like, I mean, because otherwise you just fall asleep for 8 hours if you weren't careful.
12: Yeah, you could. I had, at both of these times, I had pacers. So it's someone who kind of runs alongside you, and I asked them to set timers. But I had my phone with me, I had a watch with me, so I could have done it myself. I just didn't, I guess.
1: What is next? You know, this must have been a big ambition to be the fastest ever woman to do this, but what?
12: Now what is a great question. I'm mostly looking forward to taking a little bit of a break. I live in Colorado, and summertime is the best time to be here. So I'm looking forward to going on a lot of cool adventures in the mountains with my friends. And then I'm competing in the UTMB, which is a big trail race that's in Chamonix, France, that kind of circumnavigates the Mont Blanc Massive. And that'll be at the end of August.
1: Well, I'd wish you good luck, Rachel, but I don't think you need it.
12: Well, I'll take it. I need all the luck I can get, for sure.
1: Well, congratulations. Great to speak to you.
12: Yeah, thank you so much.
1: Thanks. Rachel Entrekin there, who has won the Cocodona 250, one of the toughest ultramarathons on Earth. And it's all about dirt naps and mashed potato whilst running.
12: Yes.
1: Right, you're with Ollie Mann here on Times Radio. Coming up, we'll be heading to the TV BAFTA Awards Winner's Circle. Natalie Jameson has been there all night and we'll be here with all the gossip. But first, let's get the latest headlines from Mark Tyler.
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13: Thank you, Ollie. Good evening. Sir Keir Starmer will promise sweeping changes to address the big challenges confronting the UK as he battles to save his job. Tomorrow, the Prime Minister will insist his plan demonstrates hope, urgency, and exactly whose side we are on. After Labour's disastrous election results in England, Scotland and Wales put his position in peril. It'll mark the start of a crunch week for his premiership, which also includes Wednesday's King's Speech. Former deputy leader Angela Rayner has described last week's election results as an historic defeat and called on the PM to meet the moment and deliver the change the country needs. She stopped short of calling on him to step down. However, she did criticise his decision to prevent Greater Manchester Mayor Andy Burnham from standing for Parliament in a by-election in February. And it's been reported tonight that Andy Burnham could begin the process of returning to Parliament within days, with potentially multiple MPs willing to stand down to make way for him. According to Sky News, four people backing the Greater Manchester Mayor who've told them there is definitely at least one MP prepared to step aside and allow him to contest a by-election. Iran has sent its response to the most recent US plans to end the war, and President Trump has responded this evening. "I don't like it," he said. "It's totally unacceptable." According to Tehran's semi-official news agency, Iran's proposal includes a call for the lifting of US sanctions and demands that the US ends its naval blockade in the Strait of Hormuz. A flight carrying 20 British nationals rescued from a cruise ship stricken with hantavirus landed in the UK earlier this evening. It touched down in Manchester. The passengers have now been taken to Arrow Park Hospital on Merseyside for observation. Thousands of people gathered outside Downing Street today. They were protesting against anti-Semitism and called on the government to do more to protect British Jews. Meanwhile, a 34-year-old man has been charged after an attack on three members of the Jewish community in North London. And Adolescence was the big winner at this year's BAFTA Television Awards, taking home four prizes, including for stars Stephen Graham, Christine DeMarco and 16-year-old Owen Cooper. All the sport now with Matt Hutchinson.
14: Arsenal are now just two wins away from a first Premier League title in 22 years after beating West Ham 1-0. A stoppage time equaliser from Callum Wilson was controversially ruled out following intervention from VAR. The result leaves Arsenal 5 points clear at the top of the table, with West Ham a point from safety, having played a game more than 17th place Spurs. Elsewhere, Unai Emery has praised his Aston Villa players for their fantastic effort balancing domestic and European football throughout this season following their 2-2 draw at Burnley. Crystal Palace versus Everton also ended 2-2. Meanwhile, Newcastle drew 1-1 at Nottingham Forest, and following today's results, Forest and Leeds are guaranteed to stay up this season. Manchester City are through to the final of the Women's FA Cup. They've beaten holders Chelsea 3-2 after extra time. And England women's cricketers have begun their summer with a 1-wicket win over New Zealand in the opening one-day international.
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1: Hi there, Ollie Mann here with you through until 1 a.m. We will be returning to matters domestic and international after midnight with the comedian Ria Lina, who's going to be joining me for an hour to look through all the big stories of the night. The latest on the Times blog about the Keir Starmer situation is that Steve Wright, the General Secretary of the Fire Brigades Union, has said the writing's on the wall for the Prime Minister and called for Labour to set out, yes, a clear timetable, as we've been told by our earlier panellists. That's code for I support Andy Burnham, they say. Anyway, that's what's going on. We'll talk to her about all of that. And also, she is perhaps the only stand-up comedian with a PhD in virology, so we'll also be able to talk to her about hantavirus. That's coming up after midnight. We'll talk about the Iranian football team as well at the Men's World Cup. But first, as ever at this time, we're talking culture on a Sunday night between 11:30 and midnight. The to-do list along next. But first, the BAFTA TV Awards is drawing to a close as we speak. Let's remind ourselves of some of the big TV nominees this year.
18: We've been told there's a problem with her passport.
19: I think you need to view this as an abduction.
20: Foreign Office has advised me to do nothing. Another lie, another game, and now she's God knows why.
21: Did she travel to the airport?
22: Where is she now?
23: Why couldn't they put me in a proper prison?
24: A better facility wasn't available.
25: Or putting me in a madhouse?
26: It's a secure training centre.
23: Training? Well, what are they training us for? The other boys just scream all the time.
26: Been explained
23: and they rock backwards and forwards and they shout at Coronation Street. All the way from Curry. Warnke goes nuts every time he sees Steve McDonald. He's mad in here, you don't understand.
26: What's the best place for you to be?
23: Ryan gets to stay at home until his trial.
26: Ryan isn't accused of such a serious crime.
23: Accused? It's all accused.
1: Clips there from Adolescence, of course, at the end. And before that, you heard Prisoner 651 and The Traitors. Well, entertainment journalist Natalie Jameson has been in the winner's circle at the BAFTA TV Awards all night. Hi, Natalie.
27: Good evening.
1: So tell us, and if you don't want to know who the big winners are, turn off. Tell us who the big winners were at the BAFTAs.
0: I was going to say, like, yeah, that's a spoiler warning is always necessary, I know. But yeah, as you just teased, Adolescence has been the big winner at the TV BAFTAs, winning 4 awards. The first BAFTA for Stephen Graham, I believe, who picked up lead actor to close out the ceremony as well.
1: And how is that possible? How has he not got 5 BAFTAs already?
0: I know, it's incredible, right? And Christine Chamarco as well, who played his wife in that drama. Owen Cooper won as well for supporting actor, and also won like this sort of memorable moment. Did it win that one? Let me just double check my notes on that. But yeah, it was. It's so great that Adolescence has sort of continued to have an impact, I think, because it is one of those shows that really highlighted people coming together to watch something on television and then leading to other conversations and possibly, hopefully, some change as well.
1: And also just one of those shows, I mean, Netflix must be thrilled, mustn't they? It's one of those shows that, frankly, let's be honest, is basically a BBC show, isn't it? In its heart and in its spirit and in the way it's done. It's a BBC show, but it ended up on Netflix.
0: I mean, I think it's an ongoing argument, right? It's one of those shows where the careers of a lot of the people who went on to make Adolescence was funded through public service broadcasting through television elsewhere, and then it kind of gets scooped up by Netflix, who can then invest in it at this point in the streaming platform revolution, if you like. So yeah, but you know, they did say backstage, which was where I was this evening at the BAFTAs, that they would be looking to do something else. They wouldn't reveal exactly what it was, but some of that team is coming together and still trying to do, I think, social impact entertainment that can, you know, make a difference.
1: So you were in the winner's circle. Does that mean you were shoving microphones in people's faces?
0: That means that, so when they win an award, it gets announced on stage, they go backstage, have a picture taken, and then they come into the winner's press conference area, which is a pretty small room, maybe like 20 or so people of us in there, and we get to ask questions of the winners. To most of them, although like Adolescence, we did not get to ask questions to. But I think that's maybe just to kind of protect, you know, Owen Cooper's 16 years old, the youngest person to win that award. And so there's, you know, there's reasons for some things, but
1: who gave good interview? Come on. Who said something interesting?
0: I mean, they all said something interesting. If you want kind of like fun gossip, Dame Mary Berry smells incredibly of roses.
1: That's the content I was fishing for. I didn't even know I was, Natalie. There we are.
0: You're welcome. Martin Lewis, who won the special award this evening, he was, again, rightly kind of saying how so much of journalism is being devalued by clickbait, and that you need to invest in proper primary source journalism, because otherwise it's all going to be AI scraped secondary source that doesn't really have a kind of founding other than just like scraping other data on the internet. So we all need to be careful where we're getting our information from and what sites you're trusting, and sort of recognizing how those things can kind of spiral out of control. The winners of Best International Award, the studio, which was Seth Rogen, was over from the US.
1: And Rogen was there, was he?
0: Seth Rogen was there.
1: Wow, that's exciting.
0: He was. He came backstage. He kind of did a big speech and was sort of saying how amusing it was that just actually how pleasurable it was to see so many news and current affairs and factual shows being honoured and recognised at a ceremony like the BAFTAs that also recognises comedy and, you know, light entertainment shows, and to sort of give everybody like that a similar platform. I think there may well be some controversy over about which speeches were cut and which were kind of played out in full. So the winners of the Current Affairs Award, Gaza Doctors Under Attack, that was kind of shortened to be one of the prizes awarded earlier, and they had quite a scathing speech, some of it which did get broadcast on the BBC, but this is the one where the BBC actually commissioned that and then
1: Channel 4 broadcast it,
0: yeah,
1: didn't they?
0: Exactly.
1: And so, the BBC then cut bits of the speech. It's going to be a story we're going to have to talk about for weeks, and it'll be like the involuntary racial slur again.
0: Well, they did play some of the speech, but then, yeah, there was some other sections of the speech which did not get broadcast. But, you know, that often happens, right? Like, and it's difficult. There were like 29 categories to get through on the evening. And in real life, it's a much longer ceremony than the 2 hours that it gets broadcast on TV.
1: And your evening has gone on even longer by joining us to explain it all to us. So I appreciate your time, Natalie. Thank you.
0: You're welcome.
1: Great to speak to you. Natalie Jameson there, entertainment journalist, fresh from the winner's enclosure at the BAFTAs. Right, time now for the to-do list. A TV show, a film, a podcast, and a book that you need to know about this week. Here with the expert recommendations tonight, Chris Holliday, broadcaster and lecturer from King's College London. Hi, Chris.
3: Hello, I'm not a lecturer at King's College London, I should just point that out, but I am a broadcaster.
1: Fake news. I saw that you used to teach film studies there, did you? Is that right?
3: I am involved with film, but I've never taught. No. Okay, fine. Maybe it's another Chris Holliday. Who knows? It'll be the two of us.
1: It'll be scrapped from the record from now on, but you're still going to teach us, Chris. And you're going to start by telling us about your TV pick of the week.
3: Yeah, well, I'm still thinking, actually, about Natalie's revelation that Dame Mary Berry smells of roses.
1: But
3: let's talk about Amandaland. And it was one of the winners at the BAFTAs tonight, winning Best Scripted Comedy. It's a sitcom. It's just returned for its second series on the BBC after a fantastic first series, and a comic relief special as well. And it's a spin-off of Motherland, if you saw that. Stars Lucy Punch, who is comedy gold, as the lead character of Amanda. She was nominated tonight, actually, but she missed out, unfortunately.
1: Let's have a listen to a clip. In the second series, Amanda has big plans to upscale her career as an influencer.
4: Day 7, the Senuous Tone to 10K Challenge. And I've just smashed 7K, so you'll have to excuse my appearance. What a mess. Now, I was expecting, at this stage of my
5: fitness. I think there's a way around this, but we'll just have to see if Malcolm picks up the slack very soon.
4: Hi.
5: Hang on.
4: Hello. Sorry, you're actually in my shot there.
5: I'll call you back. I'm in your what?
4: I'm filming here, so.
5: Oh, right. Can I be in it?
4: Well, you are in it. That's the issue. So if you wouldn't mind just backing up a bit, that would be really helpful.
5: Sorry, you want me to move my car because you're taking a selfie?
4: It's not. It's actually content for actual content.
5: Right. That's not a sentence.
1: Chris, I think I will check this out because I must say I saw the Christmas special, like everyone, because that was what was on. And was slightly surprised to see what was basically quite a small BBC Two-ish type comedy as the big BBC One thing on Christmas Day. But was pleasantly surprised that it was good. So this has made me more intrigued.
3: Yeah, it's good. And I mean, Jennifer Saunders was in the Christmas special. So amazing. And as you heard there, you know, Amanda is trying to make it as an influencer. She's just moved to South Harlesden, or she's trying to rebrand it Sohar. I know. And it wasn't just Jennifer Saunders. I mean, the Ab Fab crew kind of came back together. Joanna Lumley plays Amanda's mother and is phenomenal.
1: I mean, when exactly? When is Joanna Lumley?
3: Exactly.
1: What does she smell of?
3: Yeah. Roses, I'm sure. But yeah, essentially it's about the absurdities of middle class life. It's highly cringe. I will say that, Ollie. There are times when you just kind of, you're watching it behind your hands, but it's laugh out loud funny as well.
1: All right. Here's something else you can do with your hands. You can pick up your podcast app and download the Romesh Ranganathan Show. I knew I'd stumble over his name, but I still went for it anyway. Let's hear Romesh on his podcast being schooled by the actor Bryan Cranston.
7: When you're well into the run and the play's really in your bones, you know, it gets to a point where it's in your system so much.
8: Yeah.
7: What do you do to try and, do you try and avoid that or not? I mean,
8: of course. Yeah, that's called professionalism.
7: Sure.
8: I know it's foreign to you, but it's called taking responsibility, accountability.
7: Sure.
8: Are these words meaning anything to you? Yeah.
1: Now, Chris, I love a bit of Bryan Cranston, and I do enjoy Romesh's work as well, but if I want to find him, he's everywhere. I mean, he's literally everywhere. He's on everything. He's hosting everything. Why should I listen to his podcast?
3: Yeah, no, you're right. I mean, he is like the busiest man in showbiz, isn't he? He's a stand-up comedian. He's got a weekly radio show.
1: He must be neglecting his family is the only conclusion
3: weakest link. Yeah, exactly. Last One Laughing as well.
1: Yeah.
3: The podcast is a great listen, and it's good. There's two episodes a week, and on a Monday, you get an episode where he talks to a celebrity, as we just heard there. And there's something about him that makes he's a great interviewer. He kind of, I think he disarms people, so they kind of let their guards down a little bit, and really puts them at ease, so they open up. And of course, he's got his famous kind of deadpan style as well, which is really funny. So that's on Monday when he speaks to a celebrity, and then on Thursdays he has a different episode where he basically has a kitchen table chat with his mum, Shanti, who is a real character. I mean, the two of them together, they don't get on or agree on stuff very often, but that's what makes it such a brilliant listen as well. And, you know, he gets big names. We heard Bryan Cranston there. He's Miriam Margolyes was this week's guest. Who else? He had James McAvoy, Sarah Pascoe, Take That, Louis Theroux. So he gets some big names as well. It is very funny. It is actually incredibly touching as well at points. You know, his mum in this week's episode talked about moving to the UK in 1975 and her experience. So, yeah, it's funny, but it also has moments of real beauty and loveliness.
1: Okay, I mean, bizarre as it is to say so, I do have a gap in my celebrity interview repertoire podcast-wise, because I was a big fan of the Rob Brydon one, but that appears to have stopped, and I've listened to them all. So,
3: well, I mean, there's a lot of them out there, aren't there? Yeah, there's a lot to choose from. But I would say Romesh's is a good one to fill that gap.
1: We'll pivot to Romesh. Okay, Chris Holliday, broadcaster, is staying with me for the rest of this half hour of the show. We're going to come back next with his choice of a song to listen to and a film to watch. You're with Ollie Mann on Times Radio. And I need to read this every time, seriously. with Times Holidays. 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

0: A new song, Chris Holiday, that we're hearing there, In the Stars, by the up-and-coming band Whom?
1: Yeah, you may have heard of them. I don't know. Yeah, New Kids on the Block. The Rolling Stones,
0: Yes. Yeah. They do sound... This is awful, isn't it, that we're in such an ageist world, but they sound young there.
1: Right, yeah. I mean, it is a familiar sound, I think, from the Stones, but it is their first official single from their 25th album. That's a lot of albums. The new album is called Foreign Tongues. It's out in July. It features performances, cameos from Paul McCartney's on there, Robert Smith from The Cure, of course, Steve Winwood. And, yeah, exactly. All the youngsters are on. This is the first official single from that album. Although I will say, for hardcore fans, they did get a taste because they released a single back in April under the name of The Cockroaches, which is apparently a knowing nod to the band's longevity. And it's a name that they've used in the past when they're doing kind of secret shows or whatever. But they did release one song called Rough and Twisted, only available on a very limited release vinyl. So like for the hardcore fans, they knew this was coming, but they announced it this week in New York at a big press conference that they were back with another album.
0: I mean, it is extraordinary, isn't it? Because I feel like other people that have been in the business that long, you know, they've experimented, they've done different things, they've done stuff that people don't like. I feel like the Stones sort of just carried on doing the same thing for like 60 years, just the same...
1: Yeah,
0: three chords, rock and roll.
1: It's true. It works, right? I mean, people love it. I mean, I will say there's no news if they're going to do a tour at the moment with this album, but I did see them at Glastonbury in 2013, and it was one of the best gigs. I mean, they were just extraordinary, you know.
0: The energy
1: still
0: is extraordinary.
1: I've seen them too.
0: I saw them at London Stadium, although I did spend the whole time just watching my mother-in-law because I've never seen her like that.
1: I love it. Brilliant.
0: Give us a book choice, Chris. What should we be reading this week?
1: Okay. Yeah. So, you know when you read a book and you finish it and then you can't stop thinking about the characters. I was genuinely sad that I finished this book. It's called Open Heaven. It's the debut novel, actually, from the Irish poet Sean Hewitt. And it's beautiful. It's a queer coming-of-age story about a teenage boy named James who falls in love with an older, more rebellious boy called Luke. And it's set over a year. So it kind of, it documents their relationship over a year with the changing seasons. And as you'd expect, I mean, he's a poet. It is so beautifully written. There are moments when you're reading it and you think, wow, that was... You know, you have to kind of reread the paragraph because it's just so wonderful. And this is for anyone, you know, anyone, I think we can all relate to this, who's experienced the heartache of their first love and the anguish and, you know, the joy and the excitement as well. And it also beautifully talks about memories, specific memories and how they shape the way that you then go on and live your life. It's a really beautiful read. The paperback came out last month and it's available on e-readers and all of that as well.
0: Okay, lovely. That's Open Heaven by Sean Hewitt. And your final choice then, Chris. Well, let's hear a clip first. It's Hit Me Hard and Soft, the Tour 3D. This is a film about Billie Eilish. It's the title of a new 3D tour movie by the pop superstar in collaboration with James Cameron, of all people. Let's hear the two of them planning their stage show from it.
2: It's your show. It's your creative vision. This is going to blow people's minds.
3: We're gonna put a 3D camera in the cube with you.
4: Awesome.
3: And we'll probably be able to move that to different positions.
4: So how does that even work, just out of curiosity?
3: We're going to have to play some games, but we'll make it look great.
4: How hard would it be to get a camera on the inside of this box screen?
3: We want to do it.
4: Okay, good. The day of a show is for me, it just feels like any day at all. I just feel like I'm like going to hang out with my friends. Here I go.
0: Wow, I had no idea that James Cameron directed pop concerts.
1: Until this, and it's obviously a little bit different from Titanic or the Avatar movies or the Terminator. And it's a part concert film. So you do
0: I wish
1: see...
0: it did have room for Kathy Bates in a cameo.
1: I would love that. Yeah, I'd love that. It's you know, there are performances, so you do see Billie Eilish on her concert, on her tour. But it also has backstage footage, an interview with her and James, and interviews with her fans as well. And, you know, they worship her. And they talk about how much she changed their lives and in some cases saved their lives. And look, it's a good watch. I would say that I know Billie Eilish's music, some of it, but after watching this, I love her a little bit more. I learned some things. So I learned that she does her own hair and makeup for the tour. Who knew? She partners with dog shelters at each stop of her tour and has a puppy room, which I'm all for, so that her massive crew that are working on the tour can relax and go and stroke puppies when they're feeling a little bit stressed. I mean, I think every workplace should have one of those, you know?
0: Okay,
1: just
0: so
1: amazing.
0: I mean, I have room in my heart for a concert documentary too. I did watch most of the Taylor Swift one on Disney Plus, but this one, it's in cinemas, is it? Because it's in 3D.
1: That's right. Yeah, it's a big theatrical release. And it's funny, isn't it? 3D is not a new technology. It's been around on film since 1922. A movie called The Power of Love was the first 3D film. You know, 1922.
0: That's when James Cameron started filming Avatar 4, I think.
1: Exactly, yeah. And obviously, like, technology has developed a little bit since then, but it's the same principle. And I will say there's something about watching a film in 3D. Every time I do it, I feel like a kid. You know, I feel like kind of reaching out and trying to grab the ticker tape or whatever. And it does really bring you into this tour. It is very, it just, you know, really bring, you feel like you're in it. You feel like you're in the arena at points. And so I'd say it is a really quite amazing theatrical experience to go through to see her and perform, you know.
0: All right, Chris, thank you for all of those choices this week. 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
1: 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Just because I think we all need a little bit of joy at the moment, I think Amandaland. 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Check it out. It's on BBC One. 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Or you can do it week by week. 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
0: Excellent stuff. Chris Holliday there, the broadcaster, joining us for the to-do list. There'll be another one of those at the same time next week with Daryl every Sunday night at 11:30. So mark all those in your diary. You've got stuff to watch and listen to now.

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1: Good morning. It is midnight and I'm Ollie Mann in for Daryl Morris here on Monday, May the 11th. Our top story today, it's all eyes on Prime Minister Sir Keir Starmer as he gears up to deliver his big reset speech later today after those disastrous election results. He's promising bolder action to tackle the big challenges facing the country. We will pore over what we know so far of what he's going to say with Ria Lena, the comedian who's going to be joining me for the next hour of the show. She also happens to have a PhD in virology, so we'll be talking about Hunter virus with her as well, and plenty else besides through until 1 a.m. It all kicks off after the headlines with Mark Tyler.
2: Thank you, Ollie. Good morning. In a speech today aimed at ensuring his survival as Labour leader and Prime Minister, Sir Keir Starmer will say that incremental change won't cut it and will vow that we will face up to the big challenges facing the country. The Prime Minister says he will set out the next steps of his plan to build a stronger and fairer Britain. He'll add, strength through fairness is a core Labour argument, and you will see those values writ large in the King's speech, and you will see hope, urgency and exactly whose side we're on. Labour values and Labour policies can ensure our country not only weathers these storms but emerges stronger and fairer. Anne McElvoy is executive editor at Politico. She's told Ollie on Times Radio what she makes of the message.
3: The only problem I would have with that, if you take something like strength with strength through fairness, I literally don't know what it means. I mean, honestly, strength, as I understand, is about security, and it's also about the fact the world is even more dangerous than we thought, so you're going to have to spend some more money on defence, and you hope that when you spend it on defence, you can do it in a clever way that knits you up with your European neighbours, and somehow Britain gets what fairer, because what makes more money, is able to distribute that money? It's unclear, it's muddy, and that is a little bit of the problem.
2: Former Deputy Leader Angela Rayner has called on the Prime Minister to meet the moment and deliver the change the country needs. She stopped short of calling on him to step down. However, she did criticise his decision to prevent Greater Manchester Mayor Andy Burnham from standing for Parliament in a by-election in February. And it's been reported tonight that Andy Burnham could begin the process of returning to Parliament within days, with potentially multiple MPs willing to stand down to make way for him. According to Sky News, four people backing the Greater Manchester mayor have told them there's definitely at least one MP prepared to step aside and allow him to contest a by-election. Iran has sent its response to the most recent US plans to end the war. President Trump has responded this evening, writing on his Truth Social platform. He said, "I've just read the response from Iran's so-called representatives. I don't like it. It's totally unacceptable." According to Tehran's semi-official news agency, Iran's proposal underlines the need for an end to the war on all fronts. It calls for the lifting of US sanctions and also includes demands that the US ends its naval blockade in the Strait of Hormuz. 20 British nationals rescued from a cruise ship stricken with Hunter virus are now under observation at the Arrow Park Hospital on Merseyside. A French passenger who flew home early on Sunday is now showing symptoms. A 34-year-old man has been charged after an attack on three members of the Jewish community in Enfield in North London. Dylan Osei is charged with religiously aggravated assault and is due in court later today. Now, sport. Arsenal grabbed a late winner to clinch a crucial 1-0 victory at strugglers West Ham to re-establish their 5-point lead at the top of the Premier League. That result means that both Nottingham Forest and Leeds are safe from relegation. Adolescence was the big winner at this year's BAFTA Television Awards, taking home four prizes, including for stars Stephen Graham, Owen Cooper and Christine DeMarco. Celebrity Traitors won the Best Reality Award. Picking up the prize, the comedian Alan Carr took a jab at his co-stars.
4: Was I good? Was I really? Or were the other celebrities just thick? It was Nick who made me cry. Honestly, we were around that round table and he just went, "We got this." And I was like, "No, I've got this."
2: And The Sun has revealed that Emma Willis will be taking over from Tess Daly as one of the new hosts of Strictly Come Dancing. For News Bulletin when you want it, search for the Times Radio News Briefing on the Times Radio app.
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1: Yeah, 5 past midnight, Ollie Mann here in for Darren Morris through until 1am. And Ria Lena is here for the whole hour. Hello, Ria.
6: Good morning.
1: It is good morning. Always it feels weird morning. To say. Yeah.
6: It does. It's still my evening, though. I'll probably still go home and do another couple hours of work.
1: Really? Are you a night owl?
6: Very much a night owl. I think that's probably why I went into comedy and not the other way around.
1: Yeah, yeah, yeah. Well, comedy didn't go into you.
6: Yes, essentially. I think I was a night owl and I went, what's a night job? I also, I think I speak for a lot of people here, look better at 8 o'clock at night than I do at 9 a.m. in the morning. I think it's because I'm upright and I've drained.
1: Yeah, but you're also a parent, aren't you?
6: Yes, so I haven't slept since 1976.
1: So this is the issue I have. Mm. I quite like working at this time as well. I would naturally be awake at this time and I enjoy a career where I can work at this time. But my kids wake me up at 6:30 in the morning.
6: Ah, no, that's where you've gone wrong. See, I used to put my, even when they were babies, I went, if I'm going to bed at 11, you're going to bed at 11, which meant they slept through till 10.
1: Right, yeah, liberal sort of parenting. Yeah, my wife's not down with that. She was like, 7 o'clock, bed, we need our time.
6: You know what, in fact, the hardest thing to do was flip. You know how when they first born, they're awake all night and then they're asleep all day because that's the way they're around in the uterus. Because when you're up and walking about as a woman, they're just sloshed in their liquid and they're asleep all day.
1: Right, right.
6: And then when you as a pregnant woman lie down and go to sleep at night, they wake up. They go, ooh, everything's still. Let's wake up. The hardest thing was flipping my daughter around to sleep when we slept. And so I just, what I think is that, you know, 16 years later, I just haven't fully achieved it.
1: It's a work in progress. Arguably is Sir Keir Starmer's speech. You like what I did there?
6: Yeah, that was beautifully segued.
1: Yeah. Which
6: better than a speech.
1: Well, we'll see. His team have, I assume, been working on all evening. And the lines that we have so far of what the Prime Minister will say to the nation today, as it now is to meet the challenges that our country faces, incremental change won't cut it. On growth, defence, Europe, energy, we need a bigger response than we anticipated in 2024 because these are not ordinary times. Strength through fairness. It's a core Labour argument, and you will see those values writ large in the King's speech. And he'll talk about how the Labour government will be defined by rebuilding our relationship and by putting Britain at the heart of Europe. We've got a message from the Labour MP, John Slinger, which I'm just going to play in a minute because we haven't had time to play it on the rest of the show, and I think the audience would like to hear something from one of his backbenchers. But Ria, just as a punter, as a member of the public, how do you react to what is going on in the Labour Party in the last 24 hours?
6: Two things stuck out to me just in those lines. One was fairness. And the other one, what was the first line? Was it incremental change? We can't progress with incremental change?
1: That's right, yes. Won't cut it.
6: I mean, are those two, is that foreshadowing? Because having a new prime minister is far from incremental, unless you were in the last few years of the Tory party. But that and fairness, I'm like, are you hinting at actually doing the right thing? Or is this just another way of creating words that you can then kind of keep going in the same direction because they're so vague? Like, all of those descriptions are so vague.
1: Yeah, that's very interesting. I have not thought about it like that. And as I look at it now, this may be unintentional, but he doesn't say I in any of the quotes they've sort of put out to the media.
6: Well,
1: he says we.
6: Don't give us hope. Does it? Well, we as a party, I mean...
1: We.
6: He's really... all the way home.
1: But it could be not him. You're right. I hadn't thought about that. It could be this speech could still stand as him setting the stall for whoever might come next. That is possible, isn't it? Even though we've been told it's all about him shoring up his...
6: The two people we thought were going to put their hands up and say, hello, we're ready, have put their hands up and sort of raised their noses above the parapet, haven't they? So it's probably, I mean, it's been a week, hasn't it? I'm not going to put an insert adjective here. It's been a blank week, depending on where you sit on the political spectrum, but it's certainly been momentous, it's been historical, and now I think we can finally all agree it's exciting.
1: I worry about the excitement.
6: I'm not going to say it's not worrisome, but it is exciting.
1: But I think, like, we in the media are slightly addicted to it because we had all those years of the Tories doing it. And as a voter and a member of the public, it was sort of relief when we were like, okay, landslide victory. I mean, regardless of which party it is, landslide victory, someone in charge, someone who seems like they're just soberly going to get on with it. And yet here we are back again 2 years later, same sort of drama.
6: Yes, I know. But even though he had a landslide victory and even though he kept saying over and over again, I have a mandate, I have a mandate, I have a landslide mandate. In reality, we all know what that truly was. And that was a massive protest vote. That was probably one of the largest protest votes we've ever seen. So it wasn't really a mandate so much as a, well,
1: anyone
6: you're not,
1: but
6: you're
1: those
6: not
1: guys.
6: Them. Yeah, yeah. You're yeah. not them. And that's all you're going to get in a two-party system. Is a swing in one direction or the other. This is what's interesting now, is that are we going to continually have changes of prime minister as long as we're in a system whereby we cannot truly express what the population wants, proportionally speaking?
1: Well, and I suppose that dictates the reaction as well, doesn't it? Because, you know, as much as he's saying anything in... And to be fair, I do want
6: is
1: to caveat
6: is he saying
1: this,
6: anything, though? He never says anything.
1: He's not
6: definite.
1: Saying very much in what no. we have from the lines they've told us about. But to be fair, is worth underlining. This won't be the whole speech. There'll be more, I assume. They are literally writing it now,
6: no,
1: I assume.
6: But telling us that 2026 is different to 2024, wow. I mean,
1: profound.
6: What?
1: I know. But there'll be more than this. But it's interesting that one of the lines they have put out is... This Labour government will be defined by rebuilding our relationship and by putting Britain at the heart of Europe. Now, we did already know that he wanted Labour to be closer to Europe.
6: We do.
1: Because he was already doing it.
6: And but, do we think a billion is cheap? I think a billion's quite cheap.
1: But.
6: Oh, but. Go on. Hit me. Hit me with the but.
1: Well, if the issue is that people are voting reform and that's why they've lost lots of seats, then you're not going to win those voters back by saying we'll go closer to Europe then. Those Brexit voting areas are going to go further towards reform. Now that
6: I hear that
1: is about the two-party system you were talking about, right? That's playing that game.
6: It is. I'm going to propose two possibilities. One is he knows that it's that's it. The next general election is lost, and therefore just get done what you can get done that needs to get done. That's going to be hard to undo in the time that you have left is a possibility. Or two, now that reform have control of all, I can't remember the exact number of councils, but you know, they've won hundreds of seats. Let them possibly show their lack of experience in those areas over the next couple of years and regain votes at the next GE by being sensible, by being reasonable, by improving you know, quality of life for everybody, so that when we get to the next general election, they go, oh, actually, reform weren't great at collecting my bins, and maybe Labour wasn't so bad.
1: Yeah. Okay, well, let's have a listen to the Independent's political editor, David Maddox. I was speaking to him earlier on the show. He said we could be heading for a showdown.
7: None of them want to be blamed for wielding the knife as such, and that seems to be what they all want to avoid. I mean, my view is that we're heading towards a West Streeting versus Angela Rayner contest, which I would probably, if I was a betting man, I would put money on Angela Rayner to win across the party. But it's that is kind of where the direction of travel. But, you know, you never quite know. It's been a strange few days already.
1: Ria.
6: Yes.
1: You were surprised by that prediction.
6: I'll put a personal opinion on the table. I was sort of pleasantly surprised, but it makes a lot of sense to me why we think they might go in that direction. I think Wes Streeting feels more of the same. And if they're going to make a change, you might. And I think that Wes Streeting isn't necessarily a

0: allowed those voters to drift away. So I think it would be an exciting, again, exciting, it's the word of the evening. It would be exciting to have. I mean, this would be the first time ever in history that we'd have two women at the dispatch box at PMQ.
1: Well, if what David was predicting there is right, that she would be standing as leader, what, from her letter today, it seemed a bit to me like what she's basically saying is, look, I know I'm popular in the party. I've got these ideas and these are the kind of things I'd like to bring to leadership, but I actually want to win the election. So I'll tell you what, you can have Andy and I'll be his deputy. That's sort of what it felt like to me.
0: Well, that's interesting. That's also, I mean, we don't have time to get into all the psychology of it, but that's incredibly female of her to do. And I'm not going to suggest that it's in any way imposter syndrome, but I think it's a very calculated move that if she's looked at the situation and said, I feel that I am strongest in the position of deputy, I think that's a very fascinating, a very strong decision to make.
1: I mean, it's probably not the case in the party, but it seems to me that in terms of the country voting, the people who voted for Keir Starmer, who they'd need to hold on to, are probably more likely to vote for Andy Burnham and her on the ticket than her.
0: Very possibly. Or it might be that if you want people who like the look and the feel of Nigel Farage to come back to you, then you need to also present someone who looks good with a pint propping up the bar.
1: All right. Well, I promised you this voice note from the Labour MP, John Slinger. So here it is. It is 2 minutes long, but you have not heard it before. He was keen to get involved to put his two penny worth in. He is a bit of a Starmer loyalist. This is what he had to say this evening.
2: Well, right now, this weekend has been a period of deep reflection and trying to understand the verdict of the voters who were clearly expressing frustration and disappointment with us. But that's my point, really. It's with us. I think pinning all this on the Prime Minister is unreasonable and, frankly, unfair. He has already accepted responsibility, and I think you're going to hear more from the Prime Minister tomorrow about his long-term vision. But it's about all of us in the Parliamentary Labour Party and in the wider Labour movement pulling together and accepting our responsibility. The Prime Minister has a responsibility, but so do Cabinet Ministers, so do Ministers, so do MPs and so do members, to pull together, rally behind this Labour Prime Minister, this Labour government, which is already delivering huge change in our country. Now, are the people feeling that? Are they happy about the pace of change, the depth of change? No, but that's why people should take a deep breath, as I say, and listen to what the Prime Minister sets out tomorrow, and also the government setting out its long-term legislative programme on Wednesday. What we mustn't do is simply accept that this modern way that we behave with the doom scrolling and the doom headlining of the newspapers and the constant panic almost. We mustn't pander to that. We must hold our nerve and we must calmly govern in an ever more effective way. Personally, I think we should have an action this day approach where we remove impediments to change, because it's the mainstream parties that really must show that democratic government will change people's lives for the better. We've started to make progress and we're going to continue under the leadership of the Prime Minister, Keir Starmer.
1: John Slinger, MP there, speaking exclusively to us here at Times Radio with his views, Ria. But I mean, it all just seems a bit like that boat sailed, hasn't it? I mean, what would he disagree with about what Angela Rayner had written? That's the thing. He's just saying, oh, I support Keir Starmer. He'd probably support what she's saying too.
0: Everyone understands that the buck stops at the top, except for Slinger, it seems. Slinger's got taken the bucket of blame, and he's spread it over everybody. He's splashed it on the walls. He's painted the floors with it. He really has said this is all of our faults, but I don't think he understands that nobody sees it that way. That was an incredible clip, and I think that he is not understanding where the heart of the nation is at the moment.
1: What's the key point he's missing?
0: that his party, led by Keir Starmer, came in after the 2024 election and said, we are going to do this with honor, we're going to do this with accountability, and we are not going to run a government, full of sleaze, like the last one. And then when we have something that And it's not about, it's not, you know, people can say that comparing Partygate to Mandelsongate is apples and oranges. But the fact is, if people feel that way, how are you going to overcome that? Can Keir Starmer bet?

0: end it like Beckham between now and the next general election? I mean, you know, Beckham certainly turned it around. Remember the 1998? Was it the World Cup or the Euros? I can never.
1: I mean, you might as well ask the cat.
0: I was quite young at that point. But anyway, Beckham was very, very not popular by the end of the 90s because he missed a penalty. Right.
1: Yes.
0: Could he turn it around? Yes, he can. But people have very short attention spans now. We're all on the social media algorithm. Nobody wants to have to sit through, and nobody cares to sit through another 2 to 3 years of you giving it a go at turning around. We don't have that patience anymore. And also, when he talks about democracy, 3 days after the country told him what they felt and voted accordingly, it kind of seems a little naive, doesn't it?
1: All right, your text coming in on this as well. 87222, start your message with the word Times. You can also contact us on WhatsApp, 0333 003 2353. Marcus has done that. He says, Ollie, has this Labour MP, Mr. John Slinger there, spent any time on the doorstep? Activists get shouted at because of their terrible PM. It is time for a change of leadership. And Dennis says, Ollie, after hearing for 2 years that they're going further and faster, but now they're requiring a recalibration, does that mean they're saying they've been going in the wrong direction for the last 2 years? Mm. Keep those coming in. Ria Lina, the comedian, is with me for this hour of the show. And not only is she a comedian, she's perhaps the only stand-up with a PhD in virology. So we're going to be talking about the Hunter virus next as well. You're with Ollie Mann here on Times Radio in association with Times Holidays. 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
1: A plane carrying 20 British passengers who were evacuated from a cruise ship in Tenerife following an outbreak of Hunter virus has landed in Manchester Airport. The 20 people brought back to the UK are due to be transferred to hospital, where they'll be monitored for 72 hours and then asked to self-isolate for 45 days. Earlier tonight on Times Radio, the infectious disease expert Paul Hunter told me the chances of the disease becoming widespread is minimal.
10: If the risk even in people's houses, people who live in the same home, isn't that great, then the risk in the broader community is even smaller. So I think, yes, it's a very nasty disease. If you catch it, yes, people need to be isolated. But I think the concerns about more wider spread are that the risk is very low, but clearly not zero, which is why the government is taking the steps that it is in bringing these people home.
1: Now, the comedian Ria Lina is joining me for this hour through until 1 a.m. And Ria, as well as being a stand-up and a political commentator, you also, it says here, correct me if this is wrong, hold a BSc in experimental pathology, an MSc in forensic science, and a PhD in virology.
0: Those are all true. But doesn't everybody?
1: You got an ology. So
0: I have a bit of an ology. I mean, if anything, I feel like I should be on that ship taking swabs.
1: So you can tell us what you make of this story. I mean, Paul Hunter was very keen to point out there. I started the interview by saying, what's the one thing you want the public to understand?
0: Mm.
1: And he basically said, this isn't COVID. Like, don't worry about the fact it looks a bit like COVID with the hazmat suits and everything. It's not COVID. But tell us what you've been thinking watching the scary looking, slightly triggering footage of these people coming off the cruise ship.
0: I think it is very scary and it is triggering. And of course, unfortunately, at least three people have lost their lives to it already. But Paul was right that it isn't going to become a pandemic you know, being handled as it is now, and they're being very, very careful. It probably won't even become an epidemic, she says, knocking on wood. But, you know, if everyone follows the rules and we isolate, then not we personally, but if they isolate, then it should be fine. The reason that this has become sort of the horror story that it is because it's happened on a cruise. And I think we can all relate to, you know, many people have been on cruises or would like to go on a cruise. And it's that kind of horror situation that you hope never happens to you, is that there was a breakout when you're on your dream holiday. Because let's be honest, this was not a cheap trip. I mean, births start at €14,000 to go on that trip. So, you know, it really was, you know, a terrible thing to end in tragedy.
1: And actually, something that probably will affect cruise bookings. I mean, obviously, this is hardly the most important part of this story, but it's an interesting tangent, isn't it? I asked Paul, you know, could this happen on a plane? Could this happen on a bus? And he basically said, no, I've never seen it happen on a plane, but it can happen on a cruise. And the reason is that you're in close proximity, but for an extended period of time.
0: Yes. And you don't have, you know, you don't have an escape because, I mean, on a bus, you're there for not a lot of time. We're talking about people, they were trapped together for weeks. I say trapped, I shouldn't say trapped, that's another triggering word, they were coming from the Antarctic and making the way back up the Atlantic to where they docked today in Spain in order to be able to disembark and make their way home on various flights. And I understand actually that the British flight is now here in the UK and is in Manchester, where they're going to make their way to medical isolation in order again to be safe. But the only reason again that we've seen probably this many deaths is because the couple that originally contracted it while on land then came into an enclosed space.
1: So when you were doing your PhD in virology, what was your specialist area? It wasn't this, I'm guessing.
0: It wasn't. Ready?
1: Yeah.
0: Herpes.
1: Deep breath.
0: Oh, wow. Yes, okay. I have a PhD in herpes.
1: Wow.
0: All eight human herpes viruses and a few more.
1: Quite a few people listening, I'm sure, who have preliminary studies in herpes.
0: Yes, please don't message me later asking me if I can check out something. I was not that kind of doctor.
1: What was the interest in it, though, for you to study that? Because that's a year-long, you know, years-long
0: PhD
1: study.
0: PhD is four.
1: Yeah.
0: Or 3 to 4 years here in the UK. I mean, I was that teenager that just fell in love with viruses as a teenager. Who does that? I find them fascinating. I mean, viruses are some of the smallest things on Earth that can wreak, as we know from the last few years, incredible havoc. And yet they are not alive. They act as if alive, but they are not alive by our standards of biology. They do replicate, but they don't, they don't eat, for example. And it's fascinating how they've evolved over many, many years, and they've co-evolved with life. And, you know, something like the herpes virus is actually quite ancient. We've found so far a herpes virus in every species that we've looked for one in. That tells you how old they are, that they've co-evolved with us since before we were humans, going all the way back. We found them in zebrafish. You know, so if you think about that, there's a common ancestor between humans and zebrafish that was infected with a herpes virus that then co-evolved into having, you know, so now there's herpes viruses for zebrafish and there's 8 herpes viruses for humans. And I just find that whole thing fascinating.
1: Okay, so I love late night radio because this is a question that I wouldn't be able to ask if we were doing Drive. Is it possible that herpes killed the dinosaur?
0: No, I'm sure we're pretty confident about what. I mean, that would
1: co-evolved
0: really,
1: with us, though. You would, said before they were humans.
0: Yes.
1: I mean, it's just a theory, isn't it? The meteor. Yeah,
0: not to say that dinosaurs didn't have herpes, but. I don't know, and don't quote me on this, maybe someone can write and tell me otherwise, but I am not aware of herpes being deadly even as recently as the dinosaurs.
1: Right. I see what you mean. Well, I'm using herpes, I'm talking to a scientist. I didn't mean herpes specifically, but possibly a virus. Like, they're that old, the viruses, or no?
0: They are that old, and I am not that up on my dinosaurology. Is that a problem? I'm so sorry. My
1: you should see Jurassic Park 4, Watch Out for Herpes. It's a great film.
0: So what I'm not up against is whether they just died out mysteriously. I thought it was wasn't it something from space that came down and changed the climate? I thought it was a massive climate change that killed the dinosaurs, which should be a warning to us all.
1: I mean, the thing is, I suppose when you were studying this stuff, it wasn't something people could visualize as that important. I mean, I say that in context, obviously AIDS,
0: well,
1: you know.
0: We've always known. Yes. So actually my lab did HIV and HHV.
1: Right.
0: So we studied HIV and herpes and very much in a medical context. So a lot of the work we were doing in herpes was looking at trying to create medical viral vectors.
1: Right.
0: Because once, you know, herpes isn't just for Christmas, it's for life.
1: Mm.
0: Once you have a herpes virus, it stays in your cells. Genomes. So we were looking at ways that if you're missing a gene, for example, can we deliver that to you using herpes virus as a viral vector and that kind of research at the same time as looking at, you know, at researching HIV, which...
1: But what I was going to say is but in that period between, in the West, with all those caveats, you know, people with money in the West after HIV, but there was kind of 20 years where people weren't talking about viruses. And then COVID came along, is what I was going to say. Like, people now understand a lot more than they did, don't they?
0: Well, I mean, you have to remember that I think here in the UK, we didn't have any, you know, so if we talk about from the 80s until now, you will have remembered swine flu and bird flu, those two things cropped up in the last 25 years.
1: Yeah.
0: If you're in the States, actually, in the early 90s, you will have remembered what they called the Four Corners virus, which has now been called Sin Nombre virus. And that was a massive hantavirus outbreak.
1: Right, was it?
0: And of course, just last year, we lost poor Gene Hackman and his wife, and that was also, she died of hantavirus, and then Gene Hackman, who unfortunately had dementia, was also found when they were both found dead in their property. And she was also found to have died of a hantavirus. So we do see them cropping up. They do come up in the news. We just haven't seen anything as massive as the COVID pandemic.
1: Yeah, it'll be interesting once we actually hear from some of the people that have come off the ship.
0: Mm.
1: And I'm sure they'll start giving interviews and stuff over the next few days from isolation. Ria Lena is with me for the next half an hour of the show through until 1 o'clock. In the next half an hour, we're going to be talking about the Iran men's football team who are going to play at the Summer World Cup. You'll remember which country that's in. We'll be discussing that next. And also Ria has chosen some lighter stories to discuss as well. And lots of your texts coming in on Starmer's speech tomorrow. We'll try and get to some of those too. Thank you for all of those. 87222, start your message with the word Times. Ollie Mann here on Times Radio at 31 minutes past midnight. Let's get the latest news headlines with Mark Tyler.
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12: Thanks, Ollie. Good morning. Sir Keir Starmer will promise sweeping changes to address the big challenges confronting the UK as he battles to save his job. The Prime Minister will insist later that his plan demonstrates hope, urgency and exactly whose side we're on after Labour's disastrous election results in England, Scotland and Wales put his position in peril. It'll mark the start of a crunch week for his premiership, which also includes Wednesday's King's Speech. Former Deputy Leader Angela Rayner has called on the Prime Minister to meet the moment, but stopped short of calling on him to step down. However, she did criticise his decision to prevent Greater Manchester Mayor Andy Burnham from standing for Parliament in a by-election in February. And it's been reported that Andy Burnham could begin the process of returning to Parliament within days. According to Sky News, four people backing the Greater Manchester Mayor have told them there is definitely at least one MP prepared to step aside and allow him to contest a by-election. 20 British nationals rescued from a cruise ship stricken with hantavirus are now under observation at the Arrow Park Hospital on Merseyside. A French passenger who flew home early on Sunday is now showing symptoms. Paul Hunter, a virologist and professor in medicine at the University of East Anglia, says timing is the main issue.
10: Once you get infected, it generally takes about 2 weeks before you start becoming ill. But the problem with hantavirus is that sometimes it can be shorter than 2 weeks, but sometimes it can be actually a lot longer, up to about 8 weeks.
12: Iran has sent its response to the most recent US plans to end the war. President Trump says it's totally unacceptable. According to Tehran's semi-official news agency, Iran has a proposal that includes a call for the lifting of US sanctions and demands that the US ends its naval blockade in the Strait of Hormuz. A 34-year-old man has been charged after an attack on three members of the Jewish community in Enfield. Dylan Osei is charged with religiously aggravated assault and is due in court today. And Adolescence was the big winner at this year's BAFTA Television Awards, taking home four prizes, including for stars Stephen Graham, Christine DeMarco and 16-year-old Owen Cooper. All the sport now with Matt Hutchinson.
13: Arsenal are now just two wins away from a first Premier League title since 2004 after beating West Ham 1-0. A stoppage time equaliser from Callum Wilson was ruled out following a VAR review which took more than 4 minutes. West Ham remain a point from safety, having played a game more than 17th place Spurs. Ben White left the London Stadium wearing a knee brace. Elsewhere, Unai Emery has praised his Aston Villa players for their fantastic effort balancing domestic and European football this season after their draw at Burnley. And following today's Premier League results, Nottingham Forest and Leeds are guaranteed to stay up. Elsewhere, Barcelona fans are celebrating winning La Liga. Marcus Rashford scored a free kick in their win over Real Madrid, which secured the title. And Rochdale are back in the Football League after beating Boreham Wood on penalties in the National League promotion final. Rochdale came back from 2-0 down in normal time, scoring an equaliser in the 97th minute.
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1: How is it 12:35 already? 25 minutes left of the show. Ria Lena, the comedian, joining me for this hour of the show. Your texts and tweets, and can we call them tweets anymore? Posts. And WhatsApps as well. On the subject of Keir Starmer's speech, which we've been talking about all night, Don has texted, Ollie, speculation about Keir Starmer's speech is froth. The big fundamental is that we've been profoundly impoverished as a country. The wealth of the nations has been siphoned off. We, meanwhile, argue amongst ourselves like fractious children. Swervy says, Ollie, here's a thought. Is it possible that a great chunk of those voting Reform last week are not committed Brexiteers, but rather just wanted to punish Starmer and Labour for their lack of radicalism, i.e. much like those who voted Labour in 2024, just to stick it to the Tories? I've heard that the country has buyer's remorse over Brexit, and if put to referendum again, would be 50% to 30% in favour of rejoining. If that's even remotely accurate, how does that square with a possible future Farage government? Well, I mean, indeed, I suppose that's part of the pitch he's making tomorrow, isn't it?
0: And I feel like me and some of these listeners need to start our own party. I feel like we're very much on the same page.
1: The Lena party. The Lenaites.
0: Sure.
1: The
0: Lenal Democrats. We'll lean in any direction, whoever votes for us.
1: Finally, I just want to get in one more text. Christine says, Ollie, the problem with Starmer's speech tomorrow is that no one will be listening to it. No one really cares what he says anymore. The boat has sailed and Starmer has crashed into the pier.
0: Let's hope it's not also infested with a virus, that boat.
1: I mean, I think people will be listening, don't you, Ria? I mean, they might be disappointed. They might be preparing that disappointment, but they will be tuning in to Times Radio at 10 a.m. to hear this speech.
0: Nobody's tuning in to listen to it the way that people used to tune in and listen to Churchill. That's a fact.
1: You're taking Trump's line there.
0: Oh,
1: but he's
0: no.
1: not Churchill. You're right.
0: Oh, my goodness.
1: Speaking of Trump.
0: I can't believe you called me Trump.
1: Speaking of Trump, Iran has indicated that it will play at this summer's Men's Football World Cup, but has demanded a series of guarantees for the tournament's hosts. The Iranian Football Federation said it would not retreat from the country's beliefs, culture and convictions, and insisted the hosts, quote, must take our concerns into account. Ben Whitcomb is here, producer at Times Radio, so you were in the building anyway, Ben. But also you report on football and politics and the intersection of all that on your TikTok channel, Political Football.
14: That's right.
1: So what is the Iranian FA demanding?
14: So this comes from the head of the Iranian FA, is a guy called Mehdi Taj, and essentially this is a set of demands that have been seen by the BBC, which includes visas for all players and staff, quote-unquote, especially for those who have served in the Islamic Revolutionary Guard called the IRGC. They also want to be free from questioning by US authorities, immigration authorities like ICE, and they want to keep a player and coach post-match interviews limited exclusively to football-related matters and nothing political or anything like that. And also among them is a demand for the national anthem of Iran before games to be not disrupted. Listeners may remember that in March, the women, the Iranian women's team competed at the Asia Cup, and at one point they refused to sing the national anthem. So it's not clear whether that counts as disrupting the anthem, but either way, it's thought that the Iranian regime didn't like it very much, and in the next game they all saluted and sang the national anthem in full voice. This is all about managing sort of the political image of Iran as a sort of prerequisite for their participation in the US and Canada and Mexico, which still has a question mark over it.
1: So who has to manage it? Because obviously I'm imagining Hugh Bonneville in the sitcom on BBC, but who is actually charged with dealing with these requests?
14: Well, you'd think so because FIFA is the host of the tournament, but ultimately things like immigration and visas and policing and borders, that all comes under the remit of governments, especially the US government. And so while the set of demands appears to have been issued to FIFA, there's nothing really FIFA can do about that. So it's really heavily relying on authorities, i.e. Donald Trump, to make it work. And I imagine he'll probably enjoy having that power in his hands. But
1: it's not typical of him, is it, to take the action where he gets to show how dignified and respectable he's being. I mean, I know he liked his FIFA Peace Prize, but he's at war, capital letters. You know, we will not give in to these demands of any kind of ceasefire. So why would he cave in over this?
14: I assume he wouldn't. And that's kind of the big question about these demands, which still aren't fully publicly a list of demands, but they are out there, and it's a question of what Trump chooses to do with it. And I would argue he probably still hasn't decided in his mind what he thinks about Iran in the World Cup.
0: This feels a little bit like a triangle, though, because you mentioned about the women's team and the national anthem debacle back in March. This is the Iranian regime making these demands of the American government, and yet we don't know what the players are actually going to do we?
14: No,
0: how they're going to react.
14: And that was a major diplomatic issue in Australia when the Asian Cup happened, because the war essentially kicked off after the players had departed. And so they were faced with this decision about whether to claim asylum in Australia versus return home to an Iran that had massively changed since they left. And that was obviously an extremely difficult decision for those players, seven of whom decided to claim asylum, five of whom then changed their minds and went back to Iran. So my guess is that the Iranian regime will really want to avoid that kind of diplomatic embarrassment, especially considering where these games are taking place. So two of Iran's group games are going to be in Inglewood, which 90s hip-hop fans will know is just outside of Los Angeles, where there is a huge Iranian-American population who might be in the mood to stage some pretty big anti-regime demonstrations.
1: I was going to say, well, yeah, even that's, I mean, obviously by definition, they're probably not going to be very pro the regime, but they are going to be pro Iranians, like ethnic Iranians, Persians, if they're from Iran. I don't even know where they'd stand in a protest.
14: And politically within the Iranian team, it's also very messy because the head of the Iranian FA, Mehdi Taj, he was denied entry to Canada last month for the FIFA Congress in Vancouver. It's thought due to his links with the IRGC, which is a proscribed terrorist group in the US and in Canada. Similarly, the Iran striker Mehdi Taremi, who plays for Olympiacos, he served in the Iranian Navy as part of his national military service. So everyone's kind of implicated in wanting to represent Iran in a football sense, but also they are implicated in the state of Iran, whether they want to or not. And it's impossible to know the individual thoughts and feelings of these players towards their own government.
1: Yeah. It's also interesting to think what they're being told about what might happen to them when they go to the US. Do you know what I mean? I feel like we know that the Iranian team are going to be treated better in the USA than the American team would be in Iran, if you see what I mean. But they're not told that
0: about
1: the USA.
0: You mean by the people?
1: Yeah.
0: Because we don't know what ICE would do. And I guess that's why it's been brought into the conversation.
1: I guess that's right. That's true. We don't know what ICE would do. But then I suppose if you're having an international tournament staged in your country, then your reputational... I was about to say your reputation
0: would reputation when someone who's been kicked out of, you know, cabinet twice for financial mishandlings is best friends with a known pedophile? What's reputation?
1: They want to promote ICE, don't they? That's the thing. So it is a risk. Well, right.
0: I mean, I'm just saying that these days, in terms of the way political decisions are being made, reputation seems to have little to do with it.
1: No, that is maybe a fair point. I mean, actually, just on a prosaic point, Ben, before we let you go. What are Iran like at football? Do they have any chance of like doing well?
14: Iran have a pretty rich football tradition. They've this is, I think, their fourth consecutive World Cup they've qualified for. I was following Gianni Infantino on Instagram, and he congratulated them on something to that effect. And he has been insistent throughout that this is a team who will be there because football unites the world, according to Gianni Infantino. They're pretty good. They're one of the best teams in Asia. They were among the first teams to qualify for this year's World Cup. They are a nation of football lovers, admittedly at a time that is very, very difficult within the country and outside of it.
1: Okay, thank you very much, Ben. Ben Whitcomb there, who's a producer here at Times Radio and also reports on football and politics on his TikTok channel. What's it called?
14: It's Political Football.
1: There we go, Political Football. I do get it. It did take me a while, but it is quarter to one in the morning. At which point, we will take a break, but we will be back with Ria Lina and some more stories that she's chosen out for us through until 1am. Plus, we'll recap all the big winners at this year's TV BAFTAs. 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
1: Yeah, 12:46. I had Anne McElvoy and Henry Hill with me a couple of hours ago to look through the papers and to talk about Keir Starmer's speech. We'll be replaying that half hour of the show coming up after 1 a.m, so stay tuned for that if you missed it earlier. But right now, live and in person, Ria Lina, the comedian, is here with me. And
0: good morning.
1: Good morning. It is. Now it feels like morning, doesn't it? I feel like we've pushed on through.
0: Yeah, no, we have. We've pushed through. And now I'm almost at that point where I go, should we find a diner and find some pancakes?
1: Oh, I would be so up for that. The TV BAFTAs were held tonight, with Adolescents and Traitors among the big winners. Earlier, I spoke to the journalist Natalie Jameson, who was at the ceremony, and warned there could be more headlines about the broadcasting of speeches at the BAFTAs. And here she is telling me that.
19: I think there may well be some controversy about which speeches were cut and which were kind of played out in full. So the winners of the Current Affairs Award, Gaza Doctors Under Attack, that was kind of shortened to be one of the prizes awarded earlier. And they had quite a scathing speech, some of which did get broadcast on the BBC. But this is the one where the BBC actually commissioned that. And then
1: Channel 4 broadcast it,
19: yeah,
1: didn't they?
19: Exactly.
1: Yeah. And so, the BBC then cut bits of the speech. It's going to be a story we're going to have to talk about for weeks, and it'll be like the involuntary racial slur again.
19: Well, they did play some of the speech, but then, yeah, there was some other sections of the speech which did not get broadcast.
1: Ria, do you watch award ceremonies generally?
0: No.
1: No, don't like
0: it? No, what I do is afterwards I go on YouTube, I find that funny 10-minute speech at the beginning that the host delivers.
1: The monologue, yeah.
0: And that's it. And obviously on my algorithm, it'll pop up any funny presentation that two people, you know, co-presenters
1: You like the gags, okay.
0: I love the gags.
1: Yeah, fair enough.
0: But, no.
1: All-time favourite awards host? I'll give you mine, Billy Crystal at the Oscars.
0: I know exactly who I love. Yeah. It was Tina Fey and Amy Poehler.
1: That would be my second choice.
0: Yeah, I loved it. And for their gag about gravity. I think that
1: was good. Yes, I remember that.
0: My all-time favourite joke.
1: Right. I'd also say Jonathan Ross in the 90s at the British Comedy Awards was up there too.
0: I did not see him do that. You've got to
1: check it.
0: I would say, though, that the host I mourn the most is Terry Wogan in Eurovision.
1: Well, is that hosting or is that just an art form, you know?
0: Well, it was an art form. And you know what? I thought for years that I loved Eurovision. Turns out I loved Terry Wogan commenting on Eurovision. Because ever since he's been gone, you know, and I work Friday, Saturday nights. And so I haven't been able to actually watch with family or with friends a Eurovision for years. I haven't been able to sit and do it live. And then, of course, once it's over or I'm on the way home and I'm watching the voting, I go, oh, but I don't know what all the songs are. But I realize it's Terry Wogan I miss.
1: Yeah, someone needs to have, like, because they had an AI app, didn't they, that brought back Michael Parkinson. Do you remember that?
0: Yes, it's a podcast.
1: Yes, that's right.
0: Yeah, they're bringing him back. His son owns his estate and is trying to bring him back as a podcast, which is an interesting idea. It's kind of, as someone who's trying to make it in that world, it's hard when you're competing against people who've already died. You're going, I can't beat Michael Parkinson in terms of popularity, and now I don't feel like I have a chance.
1: I suppose you could maybe try and beat them at their own game by reincarnating famous celebrities via AI. So, you know.
0: Yeah, but again, and this is the big heat about AI. Without owning, you can't, we don't actually have the ability to copyright ourselves at the moment. Mm. That's just, we're a little bit behind on personally protecting ourselves against what AI is. But if I were to take a celeb and recreate them for the sake of podcasts, I would, you know, you would think that there is some law somewhere that should stop me doing that.
1: I think if you were really profiting out of it, then it becomes a lawsuit, doesn't it? But otherwise, I mean, because the whole Parky thing is like, basically, so it's like Chris Martin or whoever will talk to Parky, but Parky's dead, so Parky's a computer. Whereas in the Rhea Lena show, you could be talking to Lauren Bacall, AI form, but you're alive. Flipping on his head.
0: I see. Well, actually, that's a good call. If you go far enough back.
1: Exactly, yeah.
0: So, you know, but
1: Alexander the Great.
0: But how do I give AI, right, but how do I feed that into AI? Because remember, AI is nothing without its source material. So
1: yes.
0: Where am I getting Alexander the Great's timbre?
1: Voice, yes. Yeah. Probably from some like terrible like Cheetos commercial or something.
0: Oh, God.
1: Just whatever it's got access to, isn't it?
0: Oh, no.
1: It's the world we're heading into. So you've chosen some stories for us. Let's talk about the Met Gala. Now, this happened last week, but I've missed this angle.
0: It happened on Monday.
1: Yeah.
0: So it happened, well, yeah, I guess technically last week. Now that we're past midnight, it was 8 days ago. But it happened on Bank Holiday Monday for us. And of course, we all know about the Met Gala. We've heard about it for years. It's a fundraiser to raise money for the Costume Institute, which is part of the Met Gala. And a record fundraising year this year, $42 million.
1: Wow.
0: Up from $31 million last year. I always wonder when you watch something like Red Nose Day and they always say, this is how much we raise.
1: It's always more.
0: It's always more.
1: Yes, yeah.
0: And I'm always amazed by that. Individual tickets cost $100,000.
1: Wow.
0: And it's $350,000 for a table. However,
1: goodness.
0: You don't just get to buy a ticket. Just because you have the money for it doesn't mean that you get to go. First, you have to be invited. And once you have your invite, then you can spend your $100,000 on your ticket. And this year, one of the controversies was that some people were very specifically not invited. Justin Theroux, who plays Benji Barnes, which is a thinly veiled Bezos parody, was reportedly banned from attending because he made a comment about his character that Jeff Bezos took personally.
1: So, and how does Jeff Bezos have control over that guest list?
0: Well, that is a very good question. So it turns out that the lead sponsors were announced to be Jeff Bezos and his wife, Lauren Sanchez Bezos, reporting a $10 million contribution, which a lot of people were very upset by. But then in March, it was announced that they were going to be co-chairs. So now everybody was very upset with Anna Wintour for that, who, of course, is famous for deciding the invite list traditionally by herself for the Met Gala. But clearly, $10 million buys you a say-so over that list.
1: Are you someone who likes dressing up?
0: No. Quite the opposite. I am that person that as soon as a gig is over, if it's elasticated and it's been washed 14 times, I'm putting it on.
1: Yeah. So if you knew someone like a billionaire was paying for you to go to the Met Gala, you'd presumably be excited and would go.
0: Oh, but I would do it properly. That's what's really frustrating me about this year. So the theme this year was fashion is art.
1: Fashion
0: and so
1: art,
0: I right. was really looking forward, because that's the beauty of the Met Gala is to look at the costume, it's almost like a beautiful Halloween, right? And to see what people have come up with. And I think props to Heidi Klum, who literally came as, she came out with this incredible sort of rubberized outfit, but if she stood still, she looked like a statue. You know how they were incredible at chiseling Greek statues that look like they're draped in lace? Mm-hmm. Veils. Mm-hmm. She came like that. And I went, that is what I expect from everyone. This year, it was a lot of dresses. It was just a lot of, this is a pretty dress. This is a pretty dress. In fact, I preferred some of the AI creations that were published erroneously about people's, you know, attendance that didn't actually reflect what had happened at all.
1: Okay. But I mean, regardless of theme, you know, you've said that you don't like dressing up.
0: I don't, and nor
1: but
0: would I.
1: But if you had a ticket.
0: If I had a ticket.
1: Because a billionaire's taking you.
0: Right.
1: You accept my proposition that you would go because
0: I would. I would go.
1: I would.
0: And I would do it, but I would do it properly.
1: How do you do it? How do you do that?
0: Well, I don't know. Like, fashion is art. I'd go as the Scream or something. Do you know what I mean? Like, ah.
1: Yeah, that feels basic. I'm sorry to say.
0: Does it feel
1: Doesn't
0: basic?
1: It? Fashion is art. Actually, go as the Scream.
0: No, actually,
1: that was literally your first thought.
0: It was my first thought, but actually, no, I did think about this seriously. And you know the beautiful Asian woman with a green face? I don't know the name of the art.
1: Okay.
0: But she's on every cushion.
1: Mm-hmm.
0: But she looks a lot like my mother did when she was younger. And I love...
1: Oh, I do know who you mean.
0: Yes.
1: Yes. Yeah. I mean, I don't know the name either, but I would probably, on every cushion. Yeah.
0: Yes. I'd probably go as her.
1: Okay.
0: If fashion is art.
1: Yeah. Fair enough. Yeah.
0: Whatever outfit I pick, though, it will. I am dedicated, but not to the extent that I have heard in the past some people have been of having a catheter inserted because my costume is so complex. Oof. I cannot... go to use the facilities.
1: Hey, I wonder if the theme for next year will be strength through fairness. Maybe that's where Keir Starmer's slogan's going to end up.
0: Well, either that or just how 2027 is not the same as 2026.
1: And he's no Winston Churchill. Let's talk about a Cornish open-air theatre that you wanted to bring to our attention.
0: I did. This was quite this soap opera headline. So the Mannach Theatre in Cornwall, which is an iconic open-air cliff-top venue only 4 miles from Land's End. Beautiful,
1: yeah,
0: beautiful. Yeah. We're planning to host Surrey Opera's production of Lakmé, which is a French opera composed in 1883 by Léo, and I'm going to, I don't want to butcher this, Delibes?
1: Sounded good to me. Yeah.
0: And they received one complaint from a US-based Hindu campaigner, and they pulled the entire production.
1: Whoa. Complaint about what?
0: Well, complaint that this was not culturally sensitive to Hinduism and that it overly glorifies, because it was written in 1883,
1: right.
0: So it overly glorifies colonialism and that therefore the ethnic portrayals of the Indian characters was not fair to his culture.
1: Right, okay. I mean, you sound skeptical.
0: Well, the criticism does have merit, and
1: sure.
0: It has been this piece.
1: Why
0: specifically
1: people write books about
0: been,
1: this stuff, isn't
0: yeah,
1: it? But why ban a show? Why not come on and explain that?
0: Well, I think part of the controversy of this story is that the theater itself admitted that they were having some second thoughts about it. So the question is, why did you accept it in the first place if you weren't sure? There are certainly places that are accepting it without problem. This headline was about how one complaint was able to topple the booking. But then that's when the theater said, well, actually, we weren't sure ourselves. And, you know, the complainant is not without controversy as well. His culture, his community doesn't always side with him. They're like, sometimes they feel he takes things too far. But the opera has been criticized. It has to be staged very carefully to not make people feel uncomfortable about glorifying old ideas about colonialism.
1: It's so odd, isn't it? Because with film, that conversation doesn't really... Like, people don't say, don't screen Some Like It Hot because it's homophobic. You know what I mean? You're just like, oh, well, that's a film from 1950, whatever, so we can see that.
0: No,
1: understand?
0: But we do know that Disney now puts trigger warnings in
1: they
0: front
1: do.
0: Of
1: No, but
0: certain...
1: that's an appropriate way to do it, right? That's what I mean. Like, why not come on and say to the audience what you're about to see? It was written 150 years ago. Put that in the program, explain it, do an event. But, I mean, if it's either worth staging or it isn't, it seems to me.
0: I suppose with... It is... I don't know why it feels different with theatre to film. If I watch a film, it's stuck in time and you cannot change that, and nor would you. You would go, that was the art of the time. And if anything, I'm almost watching a bit of history.
1: Yes, you want to see what it was
0: like. But when you are freshly staging an opera that has problematic elements to it without perhaps trying to address those elements, then are you saying that you agree with it? Are you saying, well, actually, this is fine, there's no problem with this? You know, have you asked that particular, you know, the people of that particular culture if they're okay with it. I mean, you know, this is a very, in fact, a lot of people know one of the most famous arias from this opera because it's the one that BA uses and has been using for
1: that is
0: years.
1: A tune.
0: Yeah. Are we allowed? I don't know if we should have
1: We can't play it. We don't have it.
0: We're not allowed to.
1: We all know the one. The British Airways theme. We all know it. Yeah. Yeah. Beautiful. I mean, I actually went to see Le Liaison de Giroux at the National Theatre. I've probably just masked the pronunciation of that. But
0: to the point that I'm not sure what you're talking about.
1: Dangerous Liaisons, right? I went to see it at the National Theatre last week.
0: Yeah.
1: And it was good, but it's interesting because clearly from a mindset of, like, it's a bit problematic that this character goes around ravishing women against their will, they've now made those basically sex crimes in the play and the women are completely devastated by it. And it's an interesting take, but it is a lot less fun than the play.
0: But Dangerous Liaisons is one of those storylines that we've heard, you know, that we've repeated time and time again. Bergerac became Roxanne, isn't it? So it's something that goes...
1: Yeah, yeah. So it's okay with reinterpretation, I guess, but then at the same time, I kind of... There was a part of me that thought I'd like to have seen this in 1986. Still set. We haven't got time.
0: Yeah, I know.
1: Just go to the theatre, watch it there. Rhea Lena, thank you for joining me over the last hour. Thank you to my production team this evening, Jake Walker-Charles and Ben Whitcomb, and the technical team, Rudd Leng and Simran Khalsa. You've been listening to me, Ollie Mann. I will be back again tomorrow night, in for Carol from 10 p.m. Have a lovely day. Up next, here on Times Radio, it's The Story.
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12: Good morning, this is Mark Tyler with the Times Radio News. Sir Keir Starmer will make a speech later as he battles to save his job following poor local election results. He's expected to focus on tackling the cost of living and closer ties with Europe. Yesterday, his former deputy, Angela Rayner, stopped short of calling for him to quit, but told him to meet the moment. But backbench MP Catherine West says she'll force him out if his top team won't.
20: I want to see a little bit more grit from the members of the cabinet to hold to account the leader, to get round that cabinet table, to close that door and to elect a leader so that we don't have to go through a leadership election.
12: Meanwhile, Angela Rayner has criticised the PM's decision to prevent Greater Manchester Mayor Andy Burnham from standing for Parliament in a by-election in February. And it's been reported tonight that Burnham could begin the process of returning to Parliament within days, with potentially multiple MPs willing to stand down to make way for him. According to Sky News, four people backing the Greater Manchester Mayor have told them there's definitely at least one MP prepared to step aside and allow him to contest a by-election. Scotland's First Minister is meeting the leaders of opposition parties this week as he faces the prospect of leading a minority government at Holyrood. John Swinney's SNP won 58 seats in last week's election, seven short of a majority. He won't discuss cooperation with reform, though. Outgoing SNP Westminster leader Stephen Flynn says it's the right way forward.
21: All those other parties will be invited in for discussion to see if we can find common ground. And then I'm sure on the back of those discussions, the First Minister will be able to set out what his intentions are to the people of Scotland. And it's absolutely right that John has the ability to do that.
12: Iran has sent its response to the most recent US plans to end the war. President Trump said it was totally unacceptable. According to Tehran's semi-official news agency, Iran's proposal underlines the need for an end to the war on all fronts. It calls for the lifting of US sanctions and demands that the US ends its naval blockade in the Strait of Hormuz. British passengers have arrived back in the UK after being rescued from the hantavirus-hit cruise ship, but there's worrying news from France. One of the five French nationals started showing symptoms on their repatriation flight. The UK nationals landed at Manchester last night and taken to Arrow Park Hospital on the Wirral. Janelle Holmes is head of the Wirral University Teaching Hospital Trust and is reassuring local people.
22: There's no impact on the hospital. Services are running as normal. Patients should still attend their appointments. None of our staff are in the facility, you know, from a nursing, medical perspective, managing. So the hospital is completely separate and it's still running.
12: A 34-year-old man has been charged after an attack on three members of the Jewish community in Enfield in North London. Dylan Osai is charged with religiously aggravated assault and is due in court today. Senior doctors in England are being balloted on strike action. The British Medical Association says talks with the government are not progressing fast enough. The results of the ballot will be announced after the 6th of July. Sphere, most of the UK relies on harmful and unhealthy habits to manage their mental health. Self-isolation and doom-scrolling on social media are the most common coping mechanisms by those feeling stressed, anxious or low. The Mental Health Foundation says nearly 3 in 5 took these measures in the past month. Adolescence claimed 4 prizes at this year's BAFTA Television Awards. Stephen Graham was presented with the Best Actor Award by Sir Lenny Henry.
3: Might take me time. I've been nominated 8 times and this is the first time I've won, so... And Uncle Lenny just said, well done, son. So that's it for me.
12: And The Sun has revealed that Emma Willis will be taking over from Tess Daly as one of the new hosts of Strictly Come Dancing. For News Bulletin, when you want it, search for the Times Radio News Briefing on the Times.